0: Thank you for your notes of encouragement, financial support, and lifting us up in prayer. Have you ever wondered why so many feminists support biological boys who identify as girls being able to compete against and defeat biological girls in girls' sporting events? Or why is nary a peep uttered by those on the left against Somali Muslim immigrants in Minnesota who defrauded taxpayers of over $9 billion? But in the next second, these same people are out on the streets screaming and interfering with immigration and customs enforcement agents, ICE agents, who are tasked with finding and deporting illegal immigrants, many of whom have committed additional crimes while in the country. The animating motivation behind these scenarios and countless more is a misguided form of empathy. Empathy means the ability to understand and share the feelings of another. It has some crossover with sympathy and compassion, which are biblical qualities. God is compassionate. Christ understands and sympathizes with our weaknesses and sufferings, and believers are to be like him. Hebrews 4:15 confirms this, "For we do not have a high priest who cannot sympathize with our weaknesses, but one who has been tempted in all things as we are, yet without sin." Or Colossians 3:12 and 13 extols that believers show compassion, as those who have been chosen of God, believers, holy and beloved, put on a heart of compassion, kindness, humility, gentleness, and patience, bearing with one another and forgiving each other, whoever has a complaint against anyone, just as the Lord forgave you, so also should you. So while sympathy and compassion are biblical virtues, there is a corrupted form of empathy today which serves as a sacred virtue of the left that is blind to moral truth and negative consequences because the object of their empathy holds an idolized status of being oppressed. So going back to those aforementioned examples, girls missing opportunities in sports or getting injured or defeated by biological boys is ignored for the greater good of helping the purportedly oppressed, quote, trans community feel accepted. It's more important to be welcoming to our Somali Muslim neighbors than to worry about billions in taxpayer fraud. And the illegal immigrants in the shadows among us need protection at all costs. Never mind that they broke the law to enter the country, and many have committed serious crimes while here, all the while taking advantage of our taxpayer-funded social services like welfare, education, and healthcare. Our guest this weekend is Joe Rigney. He's the author of The Sin of Empathy, and he's also the associate pastor of Christ Church in Moscow, Idaho. He'll explain how what he calls untethered empathy goes far beyond the biblical call for compassion and instead is used to manipulate people into supporting leftist policies and power. Because how cold, bigoted, hateful, racist, and homophobic must you be to not share in their so-called empathy? When you begin to see this emotional blackmail taking place in our society and the church, you will see how important it is for Christians and pastors to speak clearly and boldly with biblical truth and grace. And during the program today, we'll also tell you how you can order a copy of Joe Rigney's book, The Sin of Empathy, for a donation of any amount to the Christian Worldview. Let's get straight to the interview with Joe Rigney. Joe, thank you for coming on the Christian Worldview radio program today. Just tell us briefly about your background, why and how you became a follower of Christ, and what you do now.
1: So I was born and raised in West Texas and spent about 23 years in Texas as a whole. So grew up whole life in West Texas, Midland. I became a Christian at the Baptist church there, First Baptist of Midland. Really kind of standard story. Somewhat of a nominal Christian home. And then my parents got more serious in their faith. And one time I was sitting in a service and we had altar calls. And I told my mom, I said, I think I need to go down and do that. Probably about 12. That's when I went down and made a profession. I was actually baptized with my dad. And so that was pretty special. And then I went to Texas A&M for my undergraduate, spent 4 years there. It's where I met my wife. And while I was in college is when I was exposed to the ministry of John Piper, a pastor in Minnesota. I wanted to go to seminary, and they had a small kind of ministerial training program. And so after college, my wife and I, we got married and moved straight north, right up Highway 35. I spent the next 18 years in the Twin Cities. I went to seminary. Then I began to teach at Bethlehem College and Seminary in downtown Minneapolis. Did that for probably 15 years, teaching in both our, mainly in our college, but also in our seminary. And then the last 2 years I was there, I was the president of Bethlehem College and Seminary. About 3 years ago, we decided to move from Minnesota out to Moscow. I took a position here as a professor of theology at New St. Andrews, and I'm a pastor at Christ Church. Had kind of three lifetimes now, one in Texas, one in Minnesota, and this most recent one now here in Idaho.
0: Yeah, I was going to clarify that it was in Moscow, Russia. It's Moscow.
1: And Moscow, Idaho.
0: That's really part of the reason I wanted to have you on the program, is just to talk about your book, The Sin of Empathy, which we're going to get into today to help people understand just the dynamic that's taking place in our society, but also have you apply it to what your experience was here in Minnesota for those 18 years. But just one quick follow-up question that I'm curious about, just about your background. You were here in Minnesota, Minneapolis, with John Piper, Bethlehem Baptist, and the associated institutions he was leading. And then you went out to Moscow, Idaho, with the institutions that Doug Wilson is leading. And these two men would definitely agree in the gospel, but they have much different stances or positions, let's say, on societal engagement, probably eschatology and so forth. Did something change in you, or what went into that transition?
1: So yeah, you're right that they are very different. In fact, one of the things, probably around 2012 or so, there was a series of interviews that I did with John Piper and Doug Wilson, are two of my heroes. And so Piper had Doug out for a conference. And so we did a extended interview, kind of comparing and contrasting their approach to wider cultural, political, ministry, things like that. So this has been a very important question to me because I've appreciated both. They both influenced me in deep and profound ways. I would say that the big thing is I was attempting to wed Piper's Christian hedonism, supremacy of God in all things, with Wilson's build and fight vision for culture, Christian worldview, Christian culture. And as that kind of matured over the last decade, really, I found myself increasingly out of step with John and with some others at Bethlehem on those kind of questions. And in particular, it was, you might call it political philosophy. Should we be trying to renew or rebuild Christendom? Is that a good project for Christians? And I think John would say, no, that's not what we're doing. We're seeking to spread the gospel for sure. But Christendom as a kind of cultural and political project may be a byproduct that may or may not happen, but that's not what Christians should be attempting to do. Whereas I think that it is. I think it's part of the Great Commission, is in discipling the nations and teaching them to observe all that God has commanded, that extends to every area of life, and that the fruit of it, the result of it, if God's faithful and kind, is a Christian culture, Christian nations, Christian culture. So I am aiming at that self-consciously as we spread the gospel.
0: Well, that's another radio topic right there. So maybe we can have you on for that one at some point coming up. But today we're going to talk about how Christians are manipulated by what you call in your book, untethered empathy. And I just want to start out with a quote from your book. You say, the idea that pity and compassion could ever be sinful, could ever be inappropriate and wrong, is almost blasphemous in the modern world. And as a result, the modern world has sought to give compassion an upgrade, to improve it and make it more loving. Enter empathy. This book, your book, The Sin of Empathy, is about that shift, the shift from compassion to empathy, and how it wreaks havoc on families, churches, relationships, and society. So you spent the opening chapter defining this term, this concept of empathy, because it's confusing. How is empathy different than sympathy and different things like that? So let's just start with a couple definitions. Talk about this rise of the perversion of empathy, I think is what you're describing in the book, and then how it compares and contrasts with biblical compassion, or what we think of as sympathy.
1: Sympathy and compassion are the older terms for that disposition to share people's suffering, to identify with, and in some degree share other people's sufferings, and then to relieve their sufferings. That's the word in the Bible. Sympathy, pity, compassion. Those are all there. Empathy is a recent word. It shows up in the early 20th century. It doesn't prominent until the mid to late, you know, 60s and 70s. And then over the last 40 years or so, it's really skyrocketed. And it's often presented as an improvement. And so you say, well, how did it improve? Well, I think that sympathy means something like to suffer with someone. Literally what the word means, it's to join them in their sufferings, but you're still you and they're still them. Sympathy is oriented toward their good, like what would be good for them. And I think the quote unquote improvement that people have sought to do with empathy is basically a more total identification with other people's emotions, feelings, and pain. The risk that gets run when you do that is you lose touch with reality. And this is what I mean by untethered empathy. When I talk about that, it's untethered from what's true and what's good. And other people's feelings kind of become the lodestar. It's the guiding light. The illustration I use in the book is if you have someone who's drowning in water, apathy, which we all know is bad, is indifference, carelessness. I don't care about that. And I just walk away, let you drown. Nobody wants that. My argument is that empathy is basically someone who jumps in with both feet. And now you have two people stuck. They lose touch with the shore. Whereas biblical compassion, biblical sympathy does get in there with them. You put one foot in, you grab onto them, but you're staying one foot's on the shore so you can brace. You grab a branch on the side so that you can help pull them out. And I think that's the difference. Some people obviously use these terms interchangeably, and I'm not mainly interested in fighting people about what word they want to call it. I'm interested in this idea that empathy, when other people's emotions take over and we follow where they want to lead, we can go to some very harmful and destructive places, and we can be easily manipulated by our soft-heartedness.
0: Okay, very good. Now, let's apply that to what society is experiencing right now, because I think once people see how this untethered empathy really is one of the underlying motivations, at least, behind all of the leftism, let's say, the political and theological liberalism that's going on, they won't be able to unsee it after they see it.
1: Right.
0: So let me just read a short quote from your chapter in the book, Life Under the Progressive Gaze, and that's G-A-Z-E. One of my basic contentions, you write, is that a common denominator in the conflicts surrounding all things woke is untethered empathy. So give us some examples, Joe, in our society where non-believing society or even the Christian realm are misled or misguided in untethered empathy. Lots of different issues this applies to.
1: Even if you're skeptical of what I've said thus far, this one I think will resonate. One of the things that untethered empathy does is it becomes very myopic because we're finite creatures. And so we identify with the suffering of some people and not others. It's one of the reasons actually when social scientists do surveys and study this stuff, people who are very high in empathy are often very tribal. Those actually go together because they so identify with suffering of certain people that they can be very hateful towards their perceived enemies. And so it becomes myopic. So here's an example of how it becomes myopic. When it comes to the abortion issue, empathy for a vulnerable woman, at the extreme, you could say a woman who was raped, or just someone who's in hard circumstances, she doesn't have the ability to provide for a child, she's going to be put forward as an object of empathy. You should feel bad for her. And therefore, what do you lose sight of? The humanity of her unborn child. We can justify abortion in the name of compassion or empathy because we're so focused on the suffering of one person that we forget there's another person involved. And this is actually, I think, how the left will frequently make appeals. If you oppose abortion, you must hate women. You must want women to be oppressed. And it's like, no. We just want unborn children to be protected. We want their rights and their good to be considered in these very difficult situations. So it's not wrong to have compassion for, say, a woman who's been raped. That's absolutely what you should have. But does your compassion swallow up your reason and your morality so that you can now take it out on an innocent party who can be discarded in the name of compassion? So that'd be one example. I think one that's maybe a little bit more in the news lately is the issue of immigration. I think when it comes to immigration, the left has said basically empathy means you're not allowed to have a border. In fact, there's an interesting story about this. After my book came out a year or so ago, I got a text from a friend who was in Mexico, and they were on the Mexico side of the border, and written on the border wall in big block graffiti letters was the word empathy. And it's interesting to think about what that person was saying, whoever wrote that on that wall, because the idea seems to be that empathy means this border wall, this boundary, is an offense to empathy. It's not empathetic to have this border. And so here's people who are suffering, hurting, want a better life. And so that means you have to let them in. If they get here illegally, compassion means you don't require them to go back, but you give them citizenship, you let them come in. And so if you think, no, we need to have laws, we should have order, and there's an immigration process and they need to go the right way, what are you going to be accused of? Well, you're being heartless. You're not being empathetic. And so that's the way that this kind of concept is used as a tool of manipulation to keep you from standing on biblical truth, on reality, but instead allow your compassion to overwhelm your reason and overwhelm your sense of what's right and wrong and go along with the left's agenda.
0: Very well stated with examples there. And there's other ones too with regard to homosexuality, the trans movement. I'm sure you'll get into some of these. Race is another one, sex with feminism. Yes. Our guest today is Pastor Joe Rigney from Christ Church in Moscow, Idaho. For a limited time, you can order his book, The Sin of Empathy, subtitle Compassion and Its Counterfeits, for a donation of any amount to the Christian Worldview. The book is hardcover, 164 pages, and retails for $22. To order, just go to our website or call or write us. All our contact information will be given during this break. We have much more coming up with Joe Rigney on how our society and Christians are manipulated by untethered empathy. I'm David Wheaton. 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The September-October issue of the Christian Worldview Journal features a column by Rod Martin explaining why Christianity commands capitalism. Missy Ropnak writes about Lindsay Clancy, who murdered her three young children, and the widespread sympathy she has received. And Pastor Matt Morrell turns to beloved Psalm 23 and shows how God's names compel deeper love and trust in Him. 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Socialism is on the rise in America. The Democratic Socialists of America are winning elections all across the country. Often promoted in Christian terms, equality, dignity, common good, rights for all, the reality of socialism ends in human misery and rebellion against God. Cal Beisner, founder and president of the Cornwall Alliance for the Stewardship of Creation, has written two excellent booklets that refute socialism and its supposed merits. The first is Social Justice versus Biblical Justice, and the second is Capitalism Bad for the Environment? To order one or both, visit our website, thechristianworldview.org, or call 1-888-646-2233, or write to Box 401, Excelsior, Minnesota 55331. That's 1-888-646-2233, or thechristianworldview.org. 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I'm David Wheaton. 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Our topic today is how Christians are manipulated by untethered empathy. And our guest is Pastor Joe Rigney, author of The Sin of Empathy. Now, there's lots of things that are motivating forces in our society that have worked against one of the reasons that you moved out to Idaho, to push back against the secularism and the anti-Christian move of our society. Things like just man has a general rebellion against God. Whatever God established, unregenerate man goes against it. Man's default position is another one, just to build Babel, a world without God, even moves toward, I think, communism is sort of the default position of man. Another motivation that people have in going against God in a Christian society is sort of a works righteousness, that they think they can establish their own society better than God would. the virtue signaling, the Pharisaism that comes. So compare some of these common motivations for why people don't want a Christian aligned society, and where would you rank the motivation of this empathy, this misguided or untethered empathy in there?
1: I think it's basically a tool that secularists in particular have used to hijack a Christian society. Why does it work? Well, it's because we live in the ruins of Christendom. We're a society that's been deeply shaped by the scriptures, by the Christian faith for millennia, which means that we've been taught rightly that we should be compassionate and kind and tenderhearted, that we should show compassion the way that Christ showed compassion to us. So God's compassion, God's mercy is a model. What begins to happen, though, this is something I learned from C.S. Lewis, who said that pity or empathy, whatever word you want to use, that disposition helped. Pity was supposed to be a spur, a little prompt that helps the joyful to help the miserable. You're in a good position. They're in a hard position. Pity is the little spur. That's why Jesus was moved with compassion, because the crowds were without, like sheep without a shepherd. But then Lewis says, but it can be used the wrong way around, because it can be used as a kind of emotional blackmail. You can hold joy up to hostage by pity. And anybody who's ever been on the receiving end of a pity party knows what I'm talking about. When someone puts on a long face, exaggerates their suffering, woe is me. And why do they do this? Because they want to get you to do what they want you to do. And if you give in to that, that's what I'm calling the sin of empathy. You're giving in. Maybe you're doing something for them that you don't think is actually wise or good. It's not going to help them. But their sadness overwhelms your better judgment. You're so focused on their immediate feelings that you lose sight of their long-term good. That's something I think that can only happen in a Christian society, because it's a Christian society that has really internalized the importance of compassion. And one of this is, again, something I learned from Lewis. It's the best things that become the worst things when they go wrong. So because compassion is such a great virtue, it's why the devil targets it to twist it and corrupt it and put forward this counterfeit form of compassion that actually enables evil, that enables falsehood. We'll go so far as even we'll lie. It's amazing. You'll lie. Well, what's the trans movement's tool? Here's someone who's confused. Here's someone who's been born in the wrong body. Don't you feel bad for them? And therefore, you need to accommodate their insanity. If it's a man and he thinks he's a woman, you need to call him a her, or you need to make up whatever words they want to use. They, them, whatever other pronouns. And why would you do that? Because you want to be kind. You want to be compassionate. You want to be empathetic. And if you refuse, if you say, no, I'm going to stand on the truth, that's a man and not a woman, and so I'm going to say he and not she, what will you be accused of? You will be accused of being unempathetic, of being heartless and callous. And this is how it works on Christians. We want to not only be compassionate, we also want to be known as compassionate. Our reputation. And I think this is where the left has really discovered the 1-2 punch of, if they can define empathy and compassion according to their definitions. And then this next step is they can accuse you of not having it unless you go along. Then they've got you. And because you don't want to be called a bigot, you don't want to be called a hater, you don't want to be called callous and heartless. And so you'll mute yourself as a Christian. You'll mute yourself. You'll go along with it because you think, I want to be known as a compassionate person. But you're not using the Bible's definition of compassion. You've now adopted this progressive leftist worldly definition, and you're being steered by it.
0: And I think you just answered my next two questions for you regarding why this is so effective with Christian institutions, academia, parachurch organizations, churches. They easily imbibe this misguided or untethered empathy, because the highest virtue is to be kind or be nice. And so they never want to be considered not that. The question, though, is how to explain why Christian leaders or institutions so quickly resist, quote, being political. They won't give in to this. We don't want to take one side or the other here on, let's say, an issue like immigration here, this whole thing in Minnesota that was taking place with the ICE enforcement and so forth. But then they're very quick sometimes to take up leftist causes, the anti-ICE protests, for one, is an obvious one, or Black Lives Matter back in 2020 after the death of George Floyd, or opposing for sure things that Trump does, but when the left does something egregiously unbiblical or non-Christian, they don't really say much about it. Talk about that dynamic and how the empathy really affects the way Christian leaders operate.
1: If you walk down the street and you ask people, which of the political parties or political movements in our country is most associated with this word, what would they say? And if you walk down and you said, which political party is associated with law and order? I think most people would say, well, that's conservatives. That's a conservative word. That's the Republicans. And if you said, okay, which political party is more compassionate? I think most people would intuitively say, well, the left is compassionate because that's what they talk about. But the reality is that they're not. Because the result of quote unquote leftist compassion is the lawlessness that we see in our streets. I remember when the young woman last fall in North Carolina who was killed on the bus, I would say one of the things that killed her was empathy. How's that possible? Well, that guy had been in and out of prison. He'd been arrested so many different times, like 12 to 14 times, something like that. And he had been repeatedly released. What would be the motive? Why would they be releasing him? What would they say? Why would they release this guy? It's like, well, we want to be compassionate on this man who's had a hard life and has issues. We're going to let him out of it's compassion. It's humanitarianism. It's kindness that leads us to let the criminal free. And because of that, he's free to commit another crime. And this young woman is dead as a result. But I think if Christians allow the left to have the market on compassion, Christians have a deep sense of the world is watching. We want people to believe the gospel. We want people to trust in Christ. And so we have this idea that the world is watching us. But when we think about who the world is, we inevitably think of it as a progressive world. And that's who we're trying to win over. And so how do we do that? Well, we have to communicate to them that we care about the things that they care about. So if it's a progressive cause, then we will try to demonstrate, hey, we actually care about that too. Whether it's amnesty for illegal immigrants, whether it's feminism, whether it's climate change, you pick the topic. We want to show to the world, we care about what you care about because we want to win them. And then on the other hand, one of the ways that you can win people over, you can be winsome, is you can share their enmities. You can share their hostilities. And so then Christians try to ingratiate themselves with the left by differentiating themselves from other Christians. We're not like those Christians. We're not like the Trump-supporting Christians. We're not like the MAGA Christians. We're different from them. And so this is where winsomeness, another fun word, we want to be winsome. Again, we do. But winsomeness can often become pleasomeness. Rather than trying to win people, we try to please them. And pleasing man, according to the Bible, is a sin. Paul says, if I'm trying to please man, I can't be a servant of Christ. You have to choose. You're going to please man or please God. You have empathy, desire for approval, desire for a certain kind of reputation. And it's that mix that then gets leveraged against Christian leaders who are then pressured to speak up about certain social issues, Black Lives Matter, and pressured to keep quiet about other social issues. Don't support Trump's immigration enforcement. And it always tips that way. That's the common thread. And it demonstrates that we're often steered by our reputations and by our empathy.
0: You are giving us a lot to think about here, Joe. Pastor Joe Rigney is our guest today here on The Christian Worldview. We're talking about how Christians are manipulated by untethered empathy in light of his book, The Sin of Empathy. You have a chapter in the book on feminism, and you title it The Queen of the Woke. You say untethered empathy, as you've been describing here, in tandem with a desire for respectability and credibility under the progressive gaze is the means by which various aggrieved groups have been able to steer communities into catering to greater and greater folly and injustice. And a key ingredient in making this steering effective is feminism. Two-part question here. How does this sin of empathy play out with the fact that our society has become much more feminized? And why is it that it seems like, even just watching these ICE protests in Minneapolis, that it seems like so many women, particularly white women, are on the front lines of this misguided empathy?
1: So let's start with how God made us. God made men and women different, and those differences are good. It was a good idea that God did this. And one of the ways he made us different is women, generally speaking, are more empathetic, compassionate, nurturing than men. Men excel at certain things, building things, mathematics and rational sort of stuff like that. Men are engineering, things like that. Men excel, their minds work that way. And God made women to be mothers, and therefore they have that nurturing, caring, compassionate intuition and instinct. And this, again, is a good thing. But like most good things, it's good in its place. If you take it out of where it belongs and you put it someplace else, it typically will go wrong. And so before thinking about the political, think about the church. This is one of the reasons I think that God restricts the pastoral office to qualified men, because men have the job of the pastor. What, it's not that he's just the only one to care for people. All Christians should care and love one another and serve one another. What does the pastor do? Well, he has to guard the doctrine of the church. He has to guard the worship. He has to set boundaries and enforce them for the church. And God has designed men to be able to do that. Whereas women, they're the ones who bring the warmth and the life and the hospitality and the welcoming. Okay, but what happens if you put the welcoming in the place where you need the guardian? And the answer is you're going to let in all kinds of error. You're going to let in all kinds of falsehoods, especially if it's couched in the form of victimhood. And I think in our society, part of what's happened is we've elevated victimhood. And that's part of what the whole woke movement was all about, was there's oppressors and there's oppressed. And you need to sort people into one category or the other. And the more oppressed categories you belong to, the greater your score is. And I think for white women in particular, if you think about the hierarchy that the woke set up, at the top was the straight white male. He's the most oppressive there is. But underneath him is white women. And white women don't want to be thought of as oppressors. They don't like being in that. They don't want to be thought of as the bully and the oppressive person. And then you'd work down and you'd have African-Americans. So there'd be racial thing, sexual minorities, LGBTQ. And at the bottom, the most oppressed, and then therefore when you flip the hierarchy, the greatest victim wins. That's where trans actually comes into play. They're the most oppressed of the oppressed. So what happens then is that for white women in particular, they don't want to be in the oppressor category. So they go to great lengths to prove that they're not. And so they become allies and advocates on behalf of all of the oppressed groups. And what's motivating them is a kind of corrupt mothering instinct. Here's these oppressed groups. So in the case of the present day, here's illegal immigrants who are scared and frightened by immigration enforcement. And so the women who are out on the front lines harassing ICE agents, they're like mama bears. We talk about the proverbial, the mama bear who protects her cubs. But now, because it's been corrupted and twisted, it's not protect her own children. And in this case, I've actually seen videos of women bringing their children to these things, wearing them and effectively using their children as human shields. The ICE agent hopefully won't do anything to me, won't beat me up because I have a child on my chest. And so it's using her own child as a human shield to protect. In this case, it's just bizarre. Illegal immigrants who've committed crimes like rape and murder and aggravated assault. That's who ICE is going after. That's the priority. So it's this corruption of that motherhood, empathy, nurturing instinct. When you've wondered, why is it that women are advocating for trans stuff, which puts men in women's spaces? How did Bruno end up in the women's locker room showering with your daughter? It was women that let him in. Why? Because he's so oppressed and he's so hurt and he's so sad about his gender identity that we're going to do everything we can to make him feel better. And if he says he needs to be in the women's locker room, then by golly, we'll let him in. And so again, it's this corruption of a woman's empathetic instinct and her desire to be thought well of, to not be thought of as an oppressor. I think that's behind a lot of why the trans stuff, again, if you're at the top of the victimhood oppression hierarchy, if you're the worst of the worst, well, how do you flip the script? You go trans. If you're a white male, just become a trans female. And all of a sudden, now you're the greatest victim, and the greatest victim wins.
0: Very interesting. Pastor Joe Rigney is our guest as we talk about untethered empathy today. I hope listeners are beginning to understand this dynamic and how it works in society. It really explains so much about what motivates those on the left, because you'll be reading your friend's social media post, who professes to be a Christian, trying to figure out how on earth he or she can be vehemently anti-ICE or pro-Black Lives Matter or for giving amnesty to illegal immigrants. This is untethered empathy. Ignore biblical truth and sinful consequences, all because the object of empathy is deemed oppressed. Just a reminder that you can order Joe Rigney's book, The Sin of Empathy, for a donation of any amount to the Christian Worldview. Just get in contact with us the usual ways. Our contact information will be given during this break. We have more coming up with Joe Rigney on untethered empathy and how it explains what the country has been watching taking place in Minnesota. I'm David Wheaton. 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David Wheaton here. 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The September-October issue of the Christian Worldview Journal features a column by Rod Martin explaining why Christianity commands capitalism. Missy Ropnack writes about Lindsay Clancy, who murdered her three young children, and the widespread sympathy she has received. And Pastor Matt Morrell turns to beloved Psalm 23 and shows how God's names compel deeper love and trust in Him. 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Our topic today is how Christians are manipulated by untethered empathy. And our guest is Pastor Joe Rigney, author of The Sin of Empathy. Joe, I just want to ask you one question about what has taken place in Minnesota, because you lived here for 18 years. All of the country, the world, has been watching what has been going on here with the George Floyd death in the hands of the Minneapolis police officers, the riots that followed, and then just more recently when federal ICE agents came here to enforce immigration law, people who had broken the law enter our country, particularly, as you mentioned, those who are criminals, to try to remove them, and the pushback and the protests and the interference of that was just unbelievable going on in this city. So my question is, as a former Minnesotan, how do you view what's taken place in this state? This is what people, I think, are wondering. What's in the water in Minnesota or whatever? Why is the dynamic the way it is here in Minnesota to lead us to these incidents that we've seen?
1: A high trust society, deeply Christian, historic Lutherans, who wanted to be welcoming and kind to everyone, but lacked the kind of antibodies necessary to realize that if you let everybody in, they'll eventually take advantage of your hospitality. When we talk about Minnesota nice, I think that that's a big part of it, is that we don't want to give offense. We don't want to give offense. We don't want to give offense. So I think that's kind of in the air. At the same time, I think the other thing that's in play is that the left has a strategy for gaining political power that involves three things. Step one is government spending on empathetic programs, compassionate programs to help those who need help of all kinds, education and healthcare and all this kind of stuff. But what it's turned into is basically a large slush fund through which they funnel money to their electoral clients. Basically, people who support them get the money. So we think about the Somali healthcare scams, welfare scams that have hit the news last December. I think that's a big part of it. The second thing is mass immigration. If you don't have enough voters in this country who support your agenda, what can you do? Well, you can import new ones, bring new people in, and get them hooked up to all that slush fund, which is what has happened with the Somalis. And if you do that, now you've got a new client group who will throw elections for you. And then the third step is lax election laws. Why do they oppose the use of ID? Seems like a very common sense thing. People should have to prove who they are in order to vote. Seems like everybody of all political parties would want that. But for whatever reason, the left says, no, no, no. We don't want to have any ID necessary. Instead, in Minnesota, I know this is the case, if you live in a precinct and you can prove it, you can come down on election day and you can vouch for eight other people who don't have proof that they live in that district. And you can say, no, no, they're here legally. They don't have ID, but they're here legally and you can vouch for them. And if you do, they get to cast a vote. Well, that's an absolutely insane way to conduct elections, especially in a country that now has millions of illegal immigrants in it. That combination that basically, if the left can achieve that, if they can have large welfare state funneling money to electoral clients with lax voting laws, they have a path to permanent power. And I think what started to happen over the last year as the Trump generation came online is they posed a threat to that. They're exposing the fraud, Doge and other things, and then citizen journalists like that young guy, Nick Shirley, who went and found that there's no kids at any of these daycares. Those kind of things expose the racket. And so the left's intensity to stop it and to take the focus and instead put it on how terrible ICE is, how terrible immigration enforcement is a distraction strategy from exposure of their path to political power. And I think Minnesota is a good example of a state where the left is almost at the tipping point, right? It's not there yet. Elections are still competitive. They're not California. They're not Illinois. They're not New York. But the left wants to turn Minnesota into that kind of place where they don't even have to try anymore because they've chased enough conservatives out of the state. And they have a stranglehold through those three elements that they can simply impose their agenda. And I think for Christians, especially Christians who care about, say, abortion or the sexual immorality and ethics kind of stuff, the gay marriage or the trans stuff, we don't want boys playing girls sports and things like that. If you care about those issues, you ought to care about these other issues, the government spending, the waste and the fraud, the immigration, because if they can achieve political power through that means, then what are they going to do? What's the next thing they're going to do? They're going to fund abortions for everybody. They're going to teach trans in the schools. Like all of those other things that you do oppose will be the fruit if you don't resist on these other issues. So I think it's important for Christians to have courage and to encourage other Christians to not allow the left's agenda to take effect. I think it's very destructive and you don't want to get hijacked by your empathy.
0: What do you think that looks like living in Minnesota as someone who doesn't share any of these left-wing viewpoints that are being pushed on everyone right now? What do you recommend Christians and churches who live in hard left places like Minneapolis, other cities and states that are more like here? What do you do? Because we just feel outnumbered, out threatened, by the way. You know, you go down to one of the ICE protests with your family, you know, you're putting your family at risk. What do you recommend Christians and churches do in these kinds of areas?
1: I think the first place is to have very frank conversations with other Christians. So I think sometimes, and this is another fruit of it, is because some Christians, out of their misguided empathy, are supporting or at least tolerating some of the left's antics and so forth. I think if you don't think that, you need to speak up about it. You need to say, you know what? I actually think that the two deaths that everybody points to of Alex Preddy and Renee Good, that's all downstream from Governor Walz and Mayor Fry's refusal to cooperate with immigration enforcement. That blood's on their hands because they could have simply done what most other states like Florida and Texas and Idaho and other states are cooperating with immigration enforcement because we want these people gone. They need to go back. They're not here legally. And in many cases, they've committed heinous crimes. And that's what the Trump administration is trying to remove. Don't you want that? And I think you have to get bold there and calm. Don't get angry. Be sober-minded. Be clear. But push back against that Christian tendency to say, well, but it's all motivated by compassion. It's not actually, I think. I think compassion is the branding because it's the effective steering wheel, but the actual motive is political power. And if you can unmask that and say what they're actually trying to do is maintain the fraud, maintain the pipeline, that's the actual motive. They know that you're a compassionate person. And if they can appeal to it, if they can manipulate you by it, then you'll go along. And you shouldn't do that. You shouldn't allow your soft heart to overcome a clear head.
0: Final question for you, Joe. And Joe Rigney is our guest today here, the author of The Sin of Empathy. In the final chapter of your book, it's titled In Praise of Compassion. So as we conclude today, what is your final exhortation to Christians listening as to how to avoid this trap of empathy, being drawn into this manipulation that goes on in our society, and instead apply biblical compassion and also truth. You answer this a bit in your last answer, but answer it more fully as to what would be your exhortation in that regard for Christians to exhibit.

0: And we ought to be compassionate people as well. And so I don't want the abuse of our compassion, the twisting and corruption of our compassion into untethered empathy, to become an excuse for actual heartlessness. We ought to be soft-hearted, but it's important to get the order right. First, you need to know what's true and what's good. You need to be anchored to Christ, anchored to reality. And then because you're anchored to Christ, now you can be compassionate. It's when you unhitch from him and unhitch from reality and unhitch from what's true that your compassion becomes a threat and a danger and causes destruction. So that last chapter is basically cling to Jesus for dear life because he is your life. Be like him. And he was actually more than willing on various occasions to confront sinners in their sinfulness, to call them out, to condemn it. He wasn't nice. He wasn't nice to Pharisees. And if you ask me today, what's the nearest equivalent to a biblical Pharisee today? Well, in the Bible, a Pharisee is a thought leader or an influencer who wrecks their own traditions in order to nullify the word of God and tries to keep people from entering the kingdom of God and makes people into sons of hell and it likes a show of virtue but does lacks the substance. Like that's what a Pharisee is. And you said, who is that today? I said, I look at the left and I see all of those traits. Do they nullify the word of God, the clear teaching of scripture in favor of their own traditions? Absolutely. Is it hypocritical virtue signaling? We're going to put a show of virtue, but substantively, we're going to be hypocrites? Absolutely. Do they travel over land and sea to make converts and then they make them twice the son of hell? Well, is the left propagating sexual ideology that leaves people castrated and mutilated when they follow it? Absolutely. And so I think Jesus had very sharp words for that kind of evil that kept people out of the kingdom. I think Christians should have that same kind of courage, and then they can have compassion on the refugees, on the collateral damage. They can show real compassion rather than the fake counterfeit.
1: That's so well said, Joe. And we just appreciate your thinking deeply and clearly about this issue, this motivating dynamic that takes place in our society, how empathy is used as a manipulative tool to move people, not just politically left, but theologically left as well. So thank you for coming on the Christian Worldview today, for writing this book. And we'd love to have you back on again sometime. But in the meantime, we'd wish you all of God's best and grace.
0: Thanks, David. Appreciate you having me on.
1: Well, I hope this conversation with Joe Rigney on untethered empathy helped you understand what underpins and motivates many of the sinful policies which mark our nation, from abortion to gender ideology to race to welfare to immigration to many other issues, and how Christians in the church are seduced by it in the desire to be compassionate and not unkind. If you missed any of today's interview, you can hear it again at our website, thechristianworldview.org, or by searching for it in the podcast app on your device. We also have links to Joe Rigney at our website as well. 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The book is hardcover, 164 pages, and retails for $22. To order, just go to our website or call us or write to us. All of our contact information will be given in just a moment. Christian author Rosaria Butterfield says about the book, Joe Rigney is not against empathy. He does take issue with untethered empathy, an emotive connection that exceeds and overpowers reality and good judgment. When empathy is unhitched from the truth, it becomes an idol and a god, small g, and feelings create tyrannical idols in gods, unquote. And that's exactly what untethered empathy is, an idol and a god. It's a man-made religion of self-righteousness. I'm better than God and those Christians because they won't affirm and accept illegals and homosexuals and trans people. But I do, and therefore I'm a good person and I'm on the right side of history. It's remarkable how biblical concepts like compassion and sympathy are twisted for godless ends. Sadly, the discernment of Christians is poor, that they can't fend this kind of thing off and actually join in because it seems like the right thing to do. Because the alternative, what they see on TV or on the internet, mostly white men in masks with guns, forcibly hauling darker-skinned people away and pepper spraying or even shooting protesters who interfere

0: That could never be right, according to them. But this is the epitome of deception when governing authorities are upholding reasonable laws that is seen as evil. So pray with me as we close the program today. Lord, you are the all-wise God who is compassionate and gracious, slow to anger, and abounding in loving kindness and truth. Your Son is the example of perfect compassion for the suffering, the weak, the lost, and yet never compromising your truth in the process. So help us, Lord, as your word says in 1 Peter chapter 3, to be harmonious, sympathetic, brotherly, kind-hearted, and humble in spirit. And yet also help us stand firm on the good and right truths you establish for us personally and societally. If there are Christians listening today who have been deceived by untethered empathy, which has caused thinking and living contrary to your will, Lord, lead them to repentance and restoration. If there are some listening today who need to hear and believe your truth of salvation, to repent and believe in your Son as Savior and Lord, call them to yourself today, Father. Compel them to read your word in the Gospel of John or visit What Must I Do to Be Saved at thechristianworldview.org. 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We pray all this in the name of your Son, Jesus Christ. Amen. 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
2: A lot of conversation out there today about the subject of money, capitalism, free market, free enterprise versus socialism. 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
3: I'm Ruth Kramer with Mission Network News. On Wednesday, a Russian court sentenced 70-year-old South Korean missionary Park Tae-young to nearly 6 years in a correctional colony on immigration-related charges. Park was arrested in January, a week before her flight home to Korea. She'd spent 30 years in children's evangelism in Russia. The Voice of the Martyrs Korea's Eric Foley says of the court hearing,
4: more than 75% of the questions related to her religious activity. In a court purportedly focused on immigration charges, she had to answer questions like, what is the Great Commission? What does your organization teach? Do you think your religion is better than other people's religion?
3: Even behind bars, though, missionary Park is still sharing the gospel. Pray for a successful appeal and for Park to sense God's comfort. And it's inevitable. Someone you love will one day hurt you deeply. Whether the harm was intentional or not, your response is what matters. You could choose to forgive, hard as it may be, or you can hold on to anger and bitterness. Set Free USA's Dean Vandermeer says,
5: people that hold on to sin and hurt and pain, their bodies get affected. So all you have to do is read Psalm 38 to find out what happens to your body when you hide sin. King David suffering immensely, spiritually, emotionally, and physically because he hid sin. That is a spiritual warfare issue.
3: Ironically, your pastor may not be able to help you.
5: There's two things that the seminaries do not train in. They do not train in spiritual warfare, and they do not teach identity in Christ.
3: But the Bible still has the answers. Most importantly, it offers freedom. 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
3: I'm Ruth Kramer with Mission Network News. Thousands of people in Pakistan are calling for the release of former Prime Minister Imran Khan, who's been in prison since 2023. Protesters marched into the city of Peshawar this week after two rounds of negotiations failed to bring an agreement. Nehemiah with FMI says the political situation is complicated. Threats of terrorism as well as political protests have a direct impact on ministry.
8: Churches and ministry leaders have to be much more careful about where they meet and how they communicate.
3: FMI partners sometimes have to delay or cancel discipleship gatherings, church visits, and more.
8: Pray that God would protect them and their families, give them wisdom and courage, and open doors for the gospel.
3: As you pray, remember where our true hope comes from. Nehemiah says God is still at work in Pakistan, and partners want to remain faithful in these circumstances. And Nepalese churches are reaching their neighbors amid personal grief. As of today, August's floods have taken more than 1,500 lives, with more than 5,000 still missing. Greg Kelly with Unknown Nation says,
9: six of the churches that we've been a part of planting were totally destroyed in this flood. Two pastors were among the fatalities, and about 100 members are missing.
3: The destruction leaves many wondering what the next day might look like. Many had put their savings into their homes and now have to start over. This is a time, says Kelly, for the church to actively walk alongside suffering people. The hope of the gospel comes alongside practical help and resources. Pray for grieving believers who've lost loved ones and pastors. Pray, too, for the church to be equipped and able to serve the Nepalese people in their time of need. 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I'm Ruth Kramer.
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11: Today on the weekend edition of Washington Watch, a new report on the Biden Justice Department's targeting of parents during the COVID pandemic, and the third anniversary of the October 7th terror attack on Israel. Greetings, Washington Watch listeners. This is Casey Harper, filling in for David Salkeld. I'm the managing editor for broadcast at the Washington Stand, and I also host the Outstanding podcast. Thanks for tuning in. This past Monday, Washington Watch host Tony Perkins was joined by Kentucky Congressman James Comer. He's the chairman of the House Oversight and Government Reform Committee and a member of the Education and Workforce Committee. They talked about the report released that day by the DOJ's Weaponization Working Group. The report detailed how the infamous Garland memo was the product of pressure from the Biden administration officials at the White House and the DOJ. That was the memo that established a task force to identify federal enforcement options involving parents who confronted school boards and school officials. Remember that? Well, here's how Tony got the discussion started.
12: So you have been at the tip of the spear when it comes to rooting out waste, fraud, abuse, and the weaponization of the government. What stands out to you in this report that was released today?
13: Well, this shows that it was a directive from the top. This came from the White House. Merrick Garland weaponized his Department of Justice to go after a lot of people that simply disagreed with the Biden ideology and the Biden platform. The Department of Justice was weaponized against parents simply for speaking out, for showing up, for questioning whether or not it was a good decision to close schools, questioning whether or not it was a good idea to require vaccinations. And because of that, the Department of Justice, on directive, as we now know from the Biden administration, tried to get law enforcement in to break up any type of organized efforts by parents to simply ask questions about their children. And hopefully now the American people see where this started from. Hopefully they will remember this November not to go back to the past, but continue to move forward, because parents have rights in our public schools. And I think the Republicans and President Trump have always demonstrated ability to understand parental rights.
12: Well, this is not the first disclosure that that this current administration has done in terms of what was occurred during the Biden administration in terms of the weaponization of government. Now, this report also sheds new light on the coordination between the Biden White House and the National School Boards Association.
13: Yep.
12: Remember, the NSBA sent its letter to President Biden suggesting that some threats against the school officials could amount to domestic terrorism. That was all orchestrated. And we saw it and we said that. They denied it. Mm-hmm. Now we have this report that says, yeah, the documents, they validate the fact that this was all orchestrated.
13: Yeah. Time and time again, the Democrats during the Biden administration would start fires and create these false narratives so that then they could run in and be the firefighters, even though they were the arsonists who originated the fire in the first place. They colluded. The White House colluded with the KEA on school shutdown. They colluded with the School Board Association. They colluded with every group they could that would sit down and listen to them to be able to have the monopoly on how to react during COVID. And they went with whatever Dr. Fauci said, and I'm sure there was collusion between the White House and or between the Democrat Party and a lot of the deep state operatives and Dr. Fauci at the end of the Trump administration during COVID to try to make President Trump look bad, and simply for questioning whether or not vaccines were warranted, whether or not schools should be shut down, whether or not, you know, we should completely shut down our entire economy. So these were questions that were simply asked by conservatives, but because the machine, the Democrat machine, was colluding with the media to make Republicans look bad, or any conservative that dare question anything that Dr. Fauci or the COVID industrial complex tried to shove down our throats to try to make us look like a bad person.
12: So, Chairman Comer, let me ask you this question. I know they lied in the media because, you know, we pressed them on these issues. No, it didn't happen that way. Mm-hmm. But they also, there were oversight hearings that were held. There's so many of them, it's hard to keep up with all them. But based on your recollection, are there any officials from the previous Biden administration that may have perjured themselves in denying the collusion that this report now validates took place?
13: Well, we know Weingarten, the KEA, wasn't truthful in her testimony. We know Dr. Fauci lied. We've already issued criminal referrals, as has Rand Paul, I believe, to the Trump Department of Justice for perjury, or in other words, lying in congressional testimony. So we've identified a lot of these people, but unfortunately, nothing's been done in the Trump Department of Justice about it. I know that you've got we have a good Attorney General now, Todd Blanche, but a lot of the career DOJ prosecutors are left-wing activists that don't want to admit that they were wrong or don't want to do anything to correct history with respect to the way the left-wing media and the Democrats, especially during the Biden administration, tried to write history based on a false narrative that was authored largely by Dr. Fauci.
12: Well, hopefully today this report coming from the Department of Justice will prompt action to look further into this. One final question on this, because the report that was released says the Department of Justice will review the files of anyone who was investigated by the Garland memorandum as a result of the Garland memorandum, determine if their constitutional rights were violated. And it says it will issue a formal apology. Well, that's nice. Right. But it says that it will institute internal controls as necessary to prevent repeating the violation. From your perspective, what would those look like? And I would also add, would that not include congressional oversight?
13: Absolutely. I want Congress to play a bigger role in providing oversight. We have to have cooperation from the administration. From the Biden administration was terrible. They were the least transparent administration in the probably modern history of Congress. And, you know, there have to be consequences for that. Unfortunately, there were, I think, missed opportunities to cut budgets pertaining to people in the Biden administration that weren't cooperating with congressional investigators. But the one good thing about what we're seeing with the Trump administration with respect to weaponization is they're letting the American people know the truth.
12: Yeah. Yeah.
13: So they're shining a light on, you know, a whole bad, dark chapter in American history with respect to the Merrick Garland Department of Justice. And I think at the very least, the American people can see this. They can see it with their own eyes. And they can digest it. And hopefully that'll have an impact in how they vote in 29 days, because this is a big election. And with respect to reining in a weaponized federal government, if we go backwards, that's not going to send a good signal to all the people that were guilty of conspiring to harass parents of school children, who were trying to harass medical advocates who questioned the effectiveness of masks and the vaccines, and any conservative who was told they couldn't go to church and worship because some bureaucrat in Washington said they couldn't.
12: Of course, we're not even touching on the how they use social media, colluded with social media to silence many of us. I agree with you. I do hope the American people are looking at this and being educated by this. But it's also, I think, Chairman, and I think you would probably agree with this, this undercuts in many ways the trust, what little trust people have in government. This just further erodes it, unfortunately. Mm-hmm. And that's a tragedy. And it's going to take a long time to reestablish the trust that the American people have with their government. And I would agree with you. Going back is not the way to do that.
11: 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After the break, we'll be back with Tony's discussion on the regional and global impact of the October 7 terror attack against Israel 3 years ago.
14: The family is the oldest, most tested, and most reliable unit of society. It is divinely created and sustained. And yet, there are those who are always tampering with its values and structure. That's why we need organizations like the Family Research Council that can effectively defend and strengthen the family.
15: Family Research Council began over 40 years ago, like all great movements of God, with prayer. 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
16: 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And I shudder to think, had they not been here, that it could have been worse, worse, worse.
17: The Family Research Council is key. It's one of a handful of groups that I think will determine whether our children live in a country that enjoyed all of the freedom and all the opportunity that we enjoyed in this great land.
18: It's just a wonderful parachurch organization that doesn't seek to take the place of the church, but it seeks to assist the family
19: and the church as we try to move forward successfully, not in a defensive mode, but in an offensive mode as we seek to live our lives according to the Holy Scriptures.
20: FRC is not going to be whooped. we're going to fight. We're going to take a stand. And again, we don't retreat.
21: You will never see in front of this building here in Washington, D.C., a white flag fly. We will never step back. We will never surrender. And we will never be silent.
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11: Welcome back to the weekend edition of Washington Watch. I'm Casey Harper, filling in for Dave Salkeld. On Wednesday of this week, Tony had a discussion with Dr. David Adesnik from the Foundation for Defense of Democracies to talk about how the October 7 terror attacks on Israel 3 years ago set in motion a chain of events that continues to reshape the Middle East and reverberate around the world. Here's Tony as he got the conversation started.
12: So 3 years after October 7th, has the international community lost sight of who started this war and how it has changed the world's treatment of Israel?
24: So I think your question points in the right direction, but I would make a subtle distinction. It's not so much the international community has forgotten who started the war, but it's created a narrative which nonetheless justifies sort of siding against Israel, even though Hamas started the war. And the foundation of that narrative, it often begins even with a frank admission that Hamas committed atrocities, murder, rape, killing children in front of their parents. But then it advances a pose which says that Hamas has fought as sort of a scrappy underdog ever since, and it's Israel who has been committing the atrocities. And this is deeply false in many respects. If we just look at the fact that Hamas has effectively used the people of Gaza as a human shield, right? We know it has command centers under hospitals like Al-Shifa. They've been found exposed. We've even brought Western journalists to walk in tunnels under them, under the headquarters of the UN in Gaza. So it's really this change. It's presenting, you know, it's almost as if a child came home late breaking curfew and that was its crime. But then the monstrous crime that followed was, you know, a parent smashing their legs as the punishment. And this distorted image is how Israel has been approached and I think explains a lot of the predicament it faces.
12: But it is ongoing in light of the international community's refusal to see what is at the heart of this. I mean, in my home state of Louisiana, just last week, the FBI made two arrests of two brothers who were under the guise of a humanitarian effort for Gaza, were actually raising funds for Hamas. I mean, this is still going on in the United States today, 3 years later.
24: It is. It's important to remember that it has been going on for nearly 40 years. Even in the 1990s, the FBI was tracking pro-Hamas networks in the United States. Some of those investigations culminated in what was called the Holy Land Foundation trial after a defendant, an organization that framed itself as a charity helping the people of Gaza and the West Bank, but in fact was funneling money to Hamas. And so some of those people persist, or there's also those who support other extremist causes. If we remember how many people, even Americans, went and attempted to join the Islamic State while it was waging war against a number of countries, including the United States. So it's thankfully a very small proportion, but it is an indication that the conflict's not over by any means.
12: So David, I mean, it's been like this domino effect. I mean, we can trace back to October 7th, Gaza, Iran, Lebanon, rise of international anti-Semitism, the now growing diplomatic isolation of Israel. I mean, this 3 years ago, we would have never predicted what we see happening today. At least I wouldn't have. Maybe you would have, because you're tracking all this. But I think we're in a very unique place in the Middle East right now, where it is explosive. And it all goes back to what happened on October the 7th.
24: It does. I think the reason, and part it may seem surprising, is that people thought of Israel perhaps as being involved in one or two discrete conflicts. That obviously there is, for, you know, 80 years since the founding of Israel, a conflict with the Arab population there. We call it the Palestinians. And that's one conflict. And some people also understood Iran was threatening Israel and it with, you know, potential development of nuclear weapons. But what I think wasn't fully appreciated is that Israel really had adversaries on what it describes as seven fronts, and it's part of a network orchestrated by Iran. Iran funding and helping to train Hamas. Iran funding and helping to train Hezbollah, the Lebanese Shiite terrorist group on Israel's northern border in Lebanon. Working with what was the Assad regime in Syria. Working with the Houthis, another extremist Shiite group in Yemen, and as well as proxies in Iraq and a number of, you know, global efforts involving terrorism. And not many people recognize there was this entire proxy network led by Tehran and its nuclear threat seeking to destroy Israel. Its mission is unequivocal. But what we saw after October 7th is gradually all of those enemies mostly activated and did their best. And Israel wound up obviously doing tremendous damage to most of them.
12: Yeah, David, what I would like to see is Americans who are complaining right now, and rightfully so, you know, gasoline prices are pretty high in the United States. But I think every time they go to the pump, what they ought to think about is Hamas. We wouldn't be paying these high gas prices if Hamas had not crossed that border on October 7th of 2023. I was at the Nova Music Site Festival just weeks after the attack occurred. And I tell you, one of the things that struck me was actually the United States' role in the radicalization of many of these Muslims through UNRWA, through the Palestinians, through UNRWA, through the educational funds that they were teaching their children. I mean, we had generations being taught that Jews are less than human, radicalizing them with these funds from UNRWA. And, you know, and finally, the fruit, it bore fruit. And we saw it on October 7th. The United States played a role in that. Now, we've since cut off those funds. We're no longer funding it under the Trump administration. But millions of dollars have gone to these organizations that have been indoctrinating the young in Gaza and in Judea and Samaria with this poisonous ideology.
24: Yeah, I'd agree that it's, you know, even in places where it's not the UN, whether it's Palestinian authorities directly, I mean, the message is that, you know, to young people, your homes were stolen. What we call Israel, they are told that is where your homes were, and one day liberation means taking it back. I mean, the simple meaning of the phrase from the river to the sea is that everything between the Jordan and the Mediterranean should be a Palestinian state. And that really, you know, sometimes it's left silent what will happen to the 8 million Jews who live there now, but in any realistic scenario where you destroy the state of Israel, you're obviously going to be talking about horrendous atrocities and displacement.
12: David, a lot of negative things have happened since October 7th, but there's been, I would say, the dust is not yet settled. We don't know what the final outcome is going to be. We could end up with some positive factors if we stay the course. I think if President Trump stays the course with Iran, making sure they do not get a nuclear weapon, I think the world would be a better place. But we've seen changes in Syria, a transformation there. Not sure how that's going to end up. I mean, things are still in flux. But if we stay the course with clarity, I say we, the United States, and I feel pretty confident Israel will. Of course, they have elections coming up, too. But if we stay the course, I think we could see an outcome that makes the world, the Middle East, a little safer.
24: I think that's possible. I think the best possible thing that could happen, although it's impossible to put a number on the probability, would be the people of Iran finally throwing off the yoke of their clerical regime. the one that murdered tens of thousands of citizens who went into the streets at the beginning of this year. It's been incredibly clear that those people, they do not share the vision of their government. They do not share a vision of wanting to destroy Israel. You know, they chant in their protests, my life, you know, not for Gaza, not for Syria. They don't want to support the adventurism of their own government. Whether they will come out again in the streets and risk their life is hard to say. Whether the damage done to the coffers of the regime by the U.S. oil blockade will be enough to prevent them from committing mass murder again, it's very hard to say. But that would certainly be the most promising development.
12: So with that in mind, David, what could the United States at this point do to help bring that along? Empowering, maybe it's just... I know we're not going to put boots on the ground, at least we're reluctant to do that, but to empower the Iranian people to throw off this regime.
24: Well, the oil blockade, you know, we are blockading Iranian oil coming out of the Gulf, is doing tremendous damage. I mean, their economy, their government especially, is highly dependent on that revenue. They do not have a lot of reserves, whether it's oil reserves or financial reserves, that they can use. And they have to continue paying their repressive apparatus. They have to continue various subsidies. We've seen in the past that protests have begun when they have to reduce the subsidies on various items that the people want, whether it's food or gasoline. They can't bring in gasoline they need. They may have a lot of oil, but they don't have the refining capacity. And it was regrettable that the U.S. briefly signed on to a memorandum of understanding earlier this year that basically gave Iran a break. Mm-hmm. We might be in a situation where the amount of oil being shipped out of the Gulf by reasonable producers on the Arab side of the Gulf were reaching markets and lowering prices, but we basically took a break and didn't force Iran to compromise in that period. So obviously it's hard for the, you know, the current administration is going into an election and everyone is sensitive to the price at the pump. I mean, I feel it myself anytime I fill up my car. But at this point, I hope they realize that electorally the damage almost certainly has been done with only, you know, we're 30 days out from an election. And the important thing now for the president's legacy, for what he achieves in the long term in the Middle East, is to stay firm. And there's also a few other things that there are ways to try to help Iranian people have internet access, even when the government tries to impose a blackout. That's one of the most common tactics. When there are protests in the street, they want to prevent people from coordinating with each other to stay safe and avoid violence.
12: Well, again, on those gas prices, people should think of Hamas every time they fill up the truck or the car. I'm a little concerned, as you pointed out, the United States backed off a little bit during the memorandum of understanding when they were pursuing that. There's a pursuit for more negotiations now. Iran's wanting to come back to the table. Are you concerned that we might kind of pull back a little bit, allowing them to regroup?
24: Well, it's a temptation we've fallen for under almost every president multiple times. They like to extract a price just for coming to the table. Many presidents from both parties have paid that price. The MOU, the memorandum, was a little bit like that. It let them resume exports without really guaranteeing that they would sign on to the critical concession that these are negotiations to dismantle their nuclear program, not to set conditions for them to keep it. You know, one of the most important achievements, the U.S. Navy has done a lot of work with others to restore the flow of oil so that we actually, according to most of the reports in major newspapers, the amount of oil coming out of the Gulf is very close to what it was before the war. Now, that doesn't mean prices at the pump have been reduced right away. It's hard to always predict the relationship between overall supply and the price at the pump. But if there is a good thing, if we keep this up, if the flow continues, we should settle back at the previous levels, all things being equal.
12: All right, David, we have about 30 seconds left. Do you see any more dominoes that may be in line to fall next as we've seen happen over the last 3 years since October 7th? Are you watching anything closely?
24: Well, certainly if there was a change in Iran where the people were able to get rid of the regime, that would affect a lot of other places. One of the reasons Iraq has been so stymied in its own recovery and remains fairly, you know, an authoritarian, corrupt regime is because of the Iranian influence. And it's the same is true in Yemen, where the Houthis really depend on Iran, that Iran really has this network across the region. And, you know, as we saw in Syria, if Iran and its proxies can't provide a regime with the support it needs, it may crumble very, very quickly.
12: Certainly something to pray into. David, thanks so much for joining us. Always appreciate your insight.
24: Thanks for having me.
11: 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That's VOTE to 67742. As Tony often says, we should be participants, not spectators. So prepare to get out to vote. Once again, I'm Casey Harper, Managing Editor for Broadcast at The Washington Stand, and I want to thank you for joining us. Dave Salkeld will be back with you next week, and we look forward to having you here again for the weekend edition of Washington Watch.
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0: The further we seem to get age-wise, the more likely it is that someone will fall for the idea that the Holocaust is a myth. Now, if you actually look at the full breakdown of the answers from this poll, only 51% of those 18 to 29 disagree that the Holocaust is a myth. So the way the numbers break down is you've got 51% that say it definitely wasn't a myth. 20% say it was a myth. That leaves 29% who aren't sure. They're not totally sure. It probably isn't a myth, but maybe it is. This is also about the degree to which widely documented history stops mattering when you can propagandize individuals in the way that we are seeing them propagandize with so many of the social platforms that are out there.
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2: It's Crazy Money Day. Hi, I'm Chuck Bentley with My Money Life from Crown. Do you remember where you worked when you were 18 years old? I doubt a young man named Kobe will ever forget. It was his first week of a summer job at a construction site of an old brewery. He was laying pipe for a sewage system in East Flanders, Belgium. The crew was removing part of the foundation in the cellar when Kobe spied a gold nugget. With hearts beating fast, the crew began shouting. They found a bag containing numbered bullion bars, nuggets, and old coins. Years earlier, someone had sealed it away in that cellar. The police were called and took the treasure to a secured facility while an investigation continues. Its estimated value is more than $10 million. Meanwhile, if the organization that owns the building receives proceeds from that discovery, they plan to create additional shelter for the homeless. Kobe, who discovered the first nugget, hopes he'll get some kind of finder's reward. Earthly wealth is temporary. Everything we own will eventually belong to someone else. 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He said, "Store up for yourselves treasures in heaven, where moths and vermin do not destroy, and where thieves do not break in and steal." Our greatest treasure is knowing Jesus Christ and living for His eternal kingdom. When Christ is our treasure, money takes its proper place. We can hold possessions loosely, give generously, and faithfully use what God provides for purposes that will last forever. And if you dream of finding gold to pay off your credit card debt, Christian credit counselors can help. 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

0: been a great week on the Public Square with Dave Zanotti. I'm Wayne Shepherd. How would you like to wrap up the week, Dave?
1: Elections get controversial, Wayne, and sometimes silence becomes the mode of operation as we get closer and closer. The election of 2026 is now here. The yard signs are up, and as we have been seeing over the years, it seems that people who identify with the progressive left are a little louder with yard signs than people who are on the right. Not in every case, but we've seen a lot of neighborhoods. And so it sort of creates provocations that make people uncomfortable. So they just sort of walk by their neighbors' homes for a number of weeks and don't talk, realizing that things will settle down again shortly. Well, I don't like arguments either. And I love yard signs, and I respect everybody who puts one out because they have the courage of their convictions. And I also understand why some people who have just as strong convictions aren't interested in an argument, and so they're not going to try to get into a yard sign war. iVoters fixes all of that. You can, in the privacy of your own home, within the realms of your own conscience, do your own homework with sources that iVoters provides free of charge in a nonpartisan fashion, and then you can share that with everybody. Sharing iVoters is a lot more influential than putting up a yard sign because you can help influence races all over the country by simply sending that site to friends who you know are going to participate in this process. It's simple, it's safe, and it gives you a way to do more. iVoters.com.
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2: 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Today, we're going to talk about the third anniversary of the October 7th attack in Israel. We're also going to talk about a slew of religious liberty cases once again coming before the Supreme Court. We are so glad you're with us this week. Please stick around. Welcome to Breakpoint This Week. From the Coulson Center for Christian Worldview, I'm Maria Baer, alongside John Stone Street, president of the Coulson Center. John, this week marked the third anniversary of the October 7th attacks in Israel. There were protests, there were counter-protests, there were events of commemoration, there were some events of perhaps muted celebration. It is hard to make sense of where we are culturally, globally, at this moment after October 7th. And it's probably not possible to make a single statement to describe it. But what do you think has changed since then, 3 years ago?
3: Well, you know, I think on the global scale, there's a lot has happened, wars and attacks and, you know, all kinds of things like that. I don't think a lot has changed. I think probably the imminent threats to Israel are not what they were, which is good. Certainly, you've had some remarkable, you know, things that have taken place, like the whole coordinated pager attack and basically taking out of leadership of Hamas, you've had an awful lot of suffering for an awful lot of people, and it's hard to ever think that there'll be something like, you know, peace in Jerusalem or peace in that part of the world in the Middle East, or if it is, it'll be this kind of peace where it's basically, you know, peace by that kind of power, not because there's actual restoration or reconciliation or anything like that. I think we've been reminded in recent days, recent months even, of really what is behind this. And there's a clash of worldviews, a clash of ideologies, primarily driven by Islamic radicalism, Islamic fundamentalism, a vision of the world that sees other people, particularly the Jewish people, as being mortal enemies. That are deserving only of death. There's not a desire for peace from that side. There won't be a desire from peace, and I think it still stands true. I think who's the radio host? The Jewish radio host for Salem that said health issues.
2: Dennis Prager.
3: Dennis Prager. Yes, I can't believe I couldn't. The name just blanked
2: too early.
3: On me. Well, Prager said, you know, years ago, he said, look, if Israel laid down their arms, they would be annihilated. If the Muslim radicals laid down their arms, these various terror groups, then there would be peace. And I think that there's a lot of truth to that. I'm not saying that everything that Israel has done in response can be justified, or is that they are without guilt. But I also think that it's still, you still see headlines, right? I mean, even on October the 7th, we saw headlines like, it's been 3 years since the war between Israel and, you know, Gaza started. And you're like, oh, that's the headline? Not, it's been 3 years since the, you know, the greatest attack on Jews of our lifetime, you know, since the Holocaust. The way this thing continues to be framed, and not just by college students in Ivy League, you know, quads, you know, with posters, but the way and Macklemore at his concerts. I mean, the way this thing continues to be framed is just evidence that, gosh, that there's a deep seated tendency toward anti-Semitism in this world that just is hard to quantify. And I know that because we'll get a whole bunch of emails from what I just said, you know, in terms of, well, you know, but you know, they're the guilty ones and that sort of stuff. And yeah, I the last thing I'll say is I think that one of the things that was so unique about the October 7th attack is that it was filmed and distributed immediately around the world. And it was filmed and distributed by those who were committing the atrocities. And so what actually happened is so widely available, and it is so hard to understand how someone, the brutality behind it. We have, you know, audio of phone calls that were made by those who were committing these atrocities, celebrating, you know, Dad, I killed 100 Jews today. And you just hear that, and there's footage of women and children. And I don't recommend going to watch it. I don't recommend going to see it, but it's there. And when you do watch it and you do see it, it's just so hard to fathom how the headline can be anything else.
2: Yeah. And we've talked before recently. I mean, when we were talking about 9/11, about, you know, the impact of worldview on how you make sense of what you're seeing. And, you know, I'm watching kind of a silly, like, British crime drama right now. And the premise of it is that the government is involved in deep fake technology, and they're doing it in order to prosecute cases for which they have little other evidence. So they're like, we know that this happened, but we just don't have evidence of it. So we'll make the CCTV footage look like it happened so that we can prosecute. Anyway, clever premise for a show. But it is unnerving to watch it because you're basically, the storylines are people reckoning with not being able to believe anything that they're seeing. And I do feel like this is an example. October 7th is an example of having explicit footage of what happened, people describing, as you said, in real time what they are doing, and still people watching it and not willing to accept it for what it is, or having to bend over backwards to, you know, claim context is needed or some kind of argument against it, which just feels ultimately spiritual. That's the question I wanted to ask you, because I, in addition to watching this silly crime drama, I'm also reading through Ezekiel. I just finished Jeremiah. I'm on to Ezekiel. It is
3: as one should.
2: Not doing them at the same time, don't worry, but it is unnerving to read through, you know, these proclamations of utter judgment on Israel from the Lord, and to hear, you know, about the destruction that is coming, and that there will not be peace on this mountain, and that people need to turn back to the Lord, and then to look at the headlines of what's going on today. I think it can be risky to try and put everything we see each new day into, like, directly into a biblical slot. Like, oh, I know exactly where this fits and what's happening. But are we able to do that in any way? Can you spiritualize these headlines?
3: Well, look, I don't think we need to spiritualize it to get to the same kind of conclusion of, you know, not all moral actors are equal, and democratic societies are better than totalitarian societies. I mean, from a completely geopolitical, you know, view, you have Israel in the middle of all these ideologically driven places that, you know, really want Israel to no longer exist. And they're driven clearly from a political view that's driven from a religious view that there's not a compromise for it. The Islamic societies are not humane societies. You know, Islamism is the application of the Islamic religion to the geopolitical framework, which it wants to have. And when it gets applied, it becomes less humane, not more humane. It becomes less tolerant of other groups, not more tolerant. And this is just the way that it is across the board. The Islamic societies that are tolerant of others are those that have westernized, those that have become more secular, not more religious. We talked about this a couple weeks ago. The more like Muhammad you become, the less like Jesus you become, right? This is the way that this math works. And the only way to misunderstand this, which is clearly what's happening, I think, in the secular West right now, is to see religion through a secular eyes. In other words, to refuse to understand the true believing nature of what Islam demands in terms of conformity of individuals and of societies. Or it's to see it through this critical theory lens and then go ahead and decide up front before anything happens and before anything else, who are the good guys, who are the bad guys, who are the oppressed, who are the oppressors. And then you have to look at something like October the 7th and flip it completely upside down and call evil good and good evil, like the Bible talks about. And I think that that's really the framing that we can bring from Holy Scripture, you know, to this is absolute truth, an absolute vision of human dignity, an absolute vision of what the human condition is, and then see nations and states and communities through that. The danger of trying to do biblical application here, and it's, I think, endemic across how we think about the Middle East in particular, is to take this land with such a rich history that is reported and described in the Bible and then kind of jump out of the story. And what I mean is Ezekiel was written at a particular time in a particular place to a particular people, even if he's talking about the future in many places, which he is. But what you do is you drop these phrases or verses out of the story, and then you shoot them ahead 2,500 years and make a direct application. And that always becomes, I think, a problematic thing. I mean, think about the way we, I think, most typically do it in the United States. Second Chronicles 7:14, I think, or 14:7. Is it 7:14 or 14:7? If my people who are called by my name, yeah, it's one of the two. I always get in the middle of quoting. It's like when you're teaching and you start to spell a word on the board and you're like, that doesn't look right, but it is right. You know,
2: the same thing happens. And then you're committed and you just go forward anyway.
3: Yeah, you just pretend like, oh, it's a simple mistake. So anyway, the Second Chronicles verse, if my people who are called by my name shall humble themselves and pray and seek my face and repent and turn from their wicked ways, then I will heal their land. And what a lot of Americans want to do is take that verse, pretend that it wasn't said by a particular person to a particular nation, drop it out of the story, shoot it ahead, you know, 3,500 years, as if it applies to America. Now, what does apply to America? Well, that there is a moral framework to the universe that applies to us just like it applied to Israel. And that's because the Bible tells the story of the whole world, not just the story of Israel, and it gives us these moral norms, including principles that nations can live by. Second, that repentance is a good thing. If you've done bad things and you're headed to the moral cliff, the best way forward is to turn around and go backwards. And that's what repentance is. But the challenge is this kind of promise that America is quote-unquote my people, like Israel is quote-unquote my people. The self kind of conscious understanding of the founders that they wanted to see things and build things around a Christian understanding of who people are, how people work, the human condition, and so on, doesn't make us God's chosen people in the way that Israel was, right? So there's a lot in 2 Chronicles that we can apply to us, right? The moral framework, the repentance, the promise of restoration, and that's promises that are given to us throughout Scripture to individuals. But it's not given to nations, but nations that go along with God's way are going along with the grain of the universe as opposed to against the grain of the universe. And so we can make real moral judgments that can apply. And if we make the good moral judgments, then things are going to be better than if we call evil good and good evil, like is happening in a lot of these protests. So it is a challenge to make some of these hermeneutical applications. We've got to do it because we're dealing with absolute truth, but we can't jump out of the story. And I think that's the principle that can be helpful. Let the story speak for itself. Let the story shape how we think about humans and how we think about marriage and relationships and our place in the world.

0: Teacher myself, I know you're busy, and I know you want to teach like a Christian, not just be a Christian who teaches. 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
1: We're back on Breakpoint this week. John, we're going to have a segment now about religious liberty, because there have just been a slew of cases that have come up recently where this issue is once again back in the courts. You just want to feel like it's settled. You know, the Supreme Court writes a beautiful decision in, you know, Trinity Lutheran or Jack Phillips case or whatever, or 303. Like, how many times are we going to tackle this? And then somehow we find a way to get it back before the court. So I'm just going to run some of these by you. First is the case of a Jewish man here in Ohio who wanted to host a prayer meeting at his home, but was told that he couldn't because once 10 or more people gathered at his house, that was considered a synagogue and violated zoning laws. So it looks like ADF is going to be arguing on behalf of this man before the Supreme Court. What do you make of this case?
2: Well, I think it's going to be an open and shut case. I don't think he has a chance of losing this one. It's just egregious that this kind of arbitrary rule would be imposed, and you know, it's just bizarre. So I don't think they have a chance of losing this one. But a lot of these cases, I think, if they go to the Supreme Court, are, you know, going to be decided the right way. I think we have a court that has demonstrated that it's willing to put the onus on government to prove that they have to work really hard to burden an individual's religious freedom, that religious freedom should be considered in an expansive way and not just kind of in a personal, private sort of right to believe what one wants. And, you know, this is what they've demonstrated time and time and time again. I think, and again, this is just one case. I mean, take a minute just real quickly and just read off all the others. I mean, there's actually a bunch, and I was surprised by how many are kind of front and center right now. What else do we have?
1: So there's a family in Massachusetts who lost custody of their teenage daughter because they refused to move forward with cross-sex hormones for her as she was dealing with her gender.
2: Mm-hmm. There is a Catholic family, I think, right?
1: Well, there's a Catholic family in Colorado. I don't know if this, oh, yep, you're right. The family in Massachusetts is Catholic as well. Then there's a case in Colorado in which a Catholic elementary school has been excluded from the state's so-called universal preschool program,
2: right. Mm-hmm.
1: Which that kind of thing has been, yep. And then there's another case in Colorado with Camp Idrahaji, which we've talked about before as well. The state trying to force the camp to, you know, affirm whatever the LGBTQ mantra du jour is before they can be free to operate. There is an interesting case I wanted to talk with you about as well out of New York with regards to the state, which has typically until now allowed Amish schools to operate outside of the vaccine regulations that apply to most schools there, to public schools. But now they're changing course and they're trying to order these Amish schools to administer the vaccines. So I feel like there are some critical differences to that case than these other ones, but it certainly does seem like there's a lot going on. And then I will also mention there was a case recently in Illinois in which a high school teacher was fired and then was charged in a civil case because he was a teacher in a public school and had a Muslim student who asked him some questions about the Bible. And rather than, you know, have a conversation with her fully about the Bible at school, he gave her the names of some churches in the area and some resources. And she ultimately became a Christian and her parents sued. And the teacher won that case, but there's still some aspects of it that are in the court. There's some nuances there. But it seems like this religious liberty thing just isn't going away, John.
2: Well, I don't think it ever will. I don't think that should surprise us. And I guess when I saw the kind of lineup, and I think there's even a few more cases as well that are front and center, either in local courts or even headed to the Supreme Court in one way or another, that either are all about religious freedom and religious expression, or at least partially about it.
1: Mm-hmm.
2: It just makes me think of, a pretty popular common opinion writer for the New York Times saying that the religious liberty issue is

0: basically settled in America and we need to stop freaking out about it.
1: Oh,
0: and
1: that's
0: the reason
1: great news.
0: The problem with that is that it's like any freedom. It's that you have to actually exercise it or you lose it. And then you have to defend it or you lose it. And we're seeing states go in completely opposite directions on this, particularly Colorado.
1: Mm-hmm.
0: There's two Supreme Court cases in about Colorado again this year. I think ADF has like six clients out of the state of Colorado, and some are still headed for, you know, bigger courts and so on. The Jack Phillips trial is settled, and it did not keep, you know, the state from imposing a pronoun mandate, you know, on public businesses and people of faith, you know, regardless. So the point is that in order for religious freedom to be preserved, it does have to be defended, but it also needs to be understood. Despite the fact that there's been kind of a whole slew of wins for religious liberty at the court level, three things I think to remember. Number one is it has not prevented certain states, particularly progressive-minded states, from continuing to infringe on religious liberty in the very same areas in which they've already been decided. You reacted to the case about a Colorado school participating in the government funding program and whether they could or they couldn't because they're religiously identified. And you said, here we go again. Well, what you meant by that was, like, this has been decided so many times, even at the Supreme Court, that if there is a government program that is making funds widely available, you cannot be excluded solely on the conditions of your religious convictions. And yet, here we have Colorado doing this again. So, in other words, the fact that you get a decision doesn't mean you shouldn't stand up the next time that religious right is infringed upon. The second thing is really knowing what we mean by religious freedom and religious liberty. I was really struck by this case out of Ohio, this Jewish man who wanted to have a prayer gathering in his home, because one of the ways that religious freedom is taken away is when it is defined down to what Chuck Colson warned about, just kind of being a freedom of worship. And a freedom of worship is you have the right to believe what you want, but you don't have the right to exercise on it. In other words, you have the right to believe what you want in your own head and in your own heart. And typically, it at least involves your own house of worship and your own home. You know, the four H's, that's where freedom of worship is usually defined down to. Freedom of religion involves all of those things, plus the right to actually act out of your convictions, to order your public life around them, to speak freely about your convictions, to actually associate with others who have those convictions. And so here you have the state of Ohio again, or this at least this township, trying to define down what freedom of religion is to a very, very nuanced and kind of small vision of freedom of worship. And those two things aren't the same. You see this, by the way, when you see similar cases pop up in other countries. The First Amendment, it ensures a robust freedom of religion. And it is really important for us to maintain that. Other countries have similar kind of language and maybe their constitutions or so on, but not the same thing. And it becomes very, very difficult to maintain that robust freedom of religion as opposed to allowing it to be defined down to just freedom of worship. And then the third thing you got to remember is that there are limits on freedom of religion. Just because we have freedom of religion doesn't mean that you can violate other freedoms along that way. And that's really the conflict I think we have right now with some expressions of Islam, why it's okay for us, for example, to prevent child marriage in the United States. Someone claiming freedom of religion doesn't allow the freedom and the rights and the value of a young girl to be violated like that. Now, this is hard work. Adjudicating all this stuff is super hard work. The courts will always be busy. I tell you what we should not do is prematurely declare victory and then jump out of the fight because we have one after the other here at a time when we're like, oh, you know, religious freedom has never been more protected than it is right now. That might be the case, but it's only because of that sort of perseverance from people defending it. Oh, let me say one more thing too. which is you also need to understand the way the courts work. I think of Jack Phillips a lot on this. From where he started to where it finished was 13 years of his life. He got death threats, aimed at him and his family. He lost business. He lost revenue. It took an eternal amount of time and energy, not to mention stress. The fact that this man remained and is so joyful and peaceful is one of the most cool things about this. But make no mistake, for the state of Colorado, the process was the punishment. In other words, you might win in the end, but that 13 years in between is an awful lot of punishment.
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7: I'm Ruth Kramer with Mission Network News. On Wednesday, a Russian court sentenced 70-year-old South Korean missionary Park Tae-young to nearly 6 years in a correctional colony on immigration-related charges. Park was arrested in January, a week before her flight home to Korea. She'd spent 30 years in children's evangelism in Russia. The Voice of the Martyrs Korea's Eric Foley says of the court hearing,
8: more than 75% of the questions related to her religious activity. In a court purportedly focused on immigration charges, she had to answer questions like, what is the Great Commission? What does your organization teach? Do you think your religion is better than other people's religion?
7: Even behind bars, though, Missionary Park is still sharing the gospel. Pray for a successful appeal and for Park to sense God's comfort. And it's inevitable. Someone you love will one day hurt you deeply. Whether the harm was intentional or not, your response is what matters. You could choose to forgive, hard as it may be, or you can hold on to anger and bitterness. Set for USA's Dean Vandermeer says,
9: people that hold on to sin and hurt and pain, their bodies get affected. So all you have to do is read Psalm 38 to find out what happens to your body when you hide sin. King David suffering immensely, spiritually, emotionally, and physically because he hid sin. That is a spiritual warfare issue.
7: Ironically, your pastor may not be able to help you.
9: There's two things that the seminaries do not train in. They do not train in spiritual warfare, and they do not teach identity in Christ.
7: But the Bible still has the answers. Most importantly, it offers freedom. 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
12: God has really blessed me. 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
12: When the God of the universe created the world, He didn't snap His fingers or wink His eye. The Lord spoke. He said, "Let there be light." Because we believe, we speak about the happenings in this world, mindful that our true home is with Jesus Christ and His kingdom. I'm Todd Herman. Welcome to A Disciple's View. There's a lot more going on in the world, thank God, than Jeffrey Epstein's saga, which President Trump has criticized as never ending. It shouldn't end. The last thing I wanted to do this weekend was to spend any time looking into Jeffrey Epstein and what happened in that island and on that 10,000-acre ranch that a big Republican donor now owns, who has family working in the White House. Weird, the connections, isn't it? The reason I found myself feeling forced to look into it is because people I don't know have asked me questions about it. For the first time, I can tell you that I've had questions of sort of a pseudo-political nature from people I do know. People I've known 3 or 4 years who've come to me and said, "What do you make of this?" A 15-year-old boy, young man, I've gotten to know in a church leadership position, asked me, "What do you make of this whole Jeff Epstein thing?" And he knew a lot about it. I was at the gym. A guy I've spoken to maybe 2 or 3 times for a total of about 6 minutes brought it up with me. "You do podcasting, right? What do you make of Jeffrey Epstein and the cover-up?" It was the last thing I wanted to do was to look into this, but I kept having other people question it. People who aren't political. Friends of mine who never make political posts coming out and saying, "I'm sorry, but this is wrong." People diving into the absolute pit of hell, pardon my language, that are the pictures, photos included in the Epstein files, and even just the descriptions of photos included in the Epstein files. Jeffrey Epstein ran a satanic sex trafficking operation that I don't think we have even begun to understand the scope of. You do not ask the questions that Epstein asked men, questions I'm going to repeat, but warn you, they're very tough questions. And if you're listening with young people, I encourage you to use a lot of discernment. You do not ask a man who is suggesting that he had sex with a girl, "Did you torture her?" You don't do that. In referring to a girl as Snow White, because some of the pictures show that Jeff Epstein liked to have girls dress up as Disney characters, Epstein asks, "Which Disney character would you like next?" So I dug into this because other people are digging into this, and I came across something utterly bizarre, except it's not bizarre. I don't even think the director of this film actually has any idea what he got into. He wrote an article about this conspiracy theory. So there's a guy named James Alefantis. He was owner of Comet Ping Pong and somehow ended up, according to the 2012 GQ magazine, published a feature on the 50 most powerful people in Washington. James Alefantis, owner of a pizza place, was number 49. Now, he has connections beyond the pizza place and the ping pong facility, but pizza is a term that is littered throughout the Epstein files, and it is very clearly not pizza. It's not the food. And anybody who's read this can understand this. So there was a movie that a friend of his made, or someone Alefantis knew. I don't know if he's a friend, but he was one of the producers of this. And this is just a little bit of sound from the movie, and it's hard to picture, but it happens to be an idyllic New England scene.
14: Texas?
15: Sweden.
14: Well, then welcome.
12: So this is a very rich young man taking this girl to their family's isolated beach place on an island in New England. It all looks very idyllic. Sunsets. Last night I pretended to be asleep, she said, and saw Peter watching me through a crack in the door. He claims we're alone on this island and that the other guests will arrive in the coming days. So sure enough, the whole thing takes a turn and gets very, very creepy. And the producer, the writer and director said he intended this to be a look into alternative realities or perceptions of reality. Fair enough. It's also about a girl trapped on an island with a guy who is overly sexualized and creepy. And another young woman shows up at some point in the film and says, be careful with him. He's dangerous. There's a scene in the trailer where one young woman is laying on her back in a suggestive pose, and a hand is feeding her pizza. Pizzagate. I read this director's piece on this, and he wrote a response to it saying that he considered it all a conspiracy theory, but he's not necessarily against conspiracy theories. I believe this guy wrote the film. I don't think he intended it to be a Jeff Epstein drama. But when you have a guy like James Alefantis who decided to help produce this, and the theme matches everything we're told about Epstein, and when you've seen Alefantis' former Instagram channel, which I have, and saw the pictures of little kids and the comments about little kids and the jokes, if they were jokes, about this empty basement room that someone called a kill room, just spray it down with water, leave some money under a mattress, and then you match back to the pictures in the Epstein files, or even just the descriptions of the pictures in the Epstein files, you begin to question things. When you have people you've never met come to you because they know you're in podcasting to ask about Jeff Epstein, and the only thing you can answer is, yeah, it's worse than you think. Or you can tell them, yes, it's demonic. I would also say this, when you look at this stuff, please put on the armor of God. Be purposeful about it. There was also a discussion this weekend between two billionaires on Twitter. What a time in which we live. This is something one of those billionaires said at one point. He was talking about helping some women get some visibility for some things they went through. This is a quote. I'll just read it. I could play it for you in his own voice, but you might know who it is. Take a guess. Quote, my team and I looked at it and thought her voice should be heard. That was because she was challenging someone who's so much more wealthy and powerful. It shouldn't be squashed. And that was providing the voice for people who are otherwise would be ground down by the system or the powerful. I think it's a good thing, obviously, especially in the case of women and obviously, especially in the case of sexual and or other kinds of torture and attack. So providing that support was something I felt very happy to do. The speaking truth to power and having a woman in her voice, having a chance to be heard and not squashed through the legal course because she didn't have the money to be fully pursue it, I thought was a good thing for society, not just her. And obviously the point is the court should go through their process. And the fact that the court found President Trump guilty doesn't surprise me. That is Reid Hoffman, founder of LinkedIn, on the board of directors of Microsoft. He is in the Jeffrey Epstein files countless times, except it's not countless, 1,737 emails, second only to Steve Bannon, who at one point decided to help a guy Bannon must have known was a pedophile. I believe it was after the conviction. Bannon offered him help with PR. Steve Bannon, who helps advise the president. There is Bannon, then there's Hoffman, then there's Bill Gates with only, quote, only 542 emails. So you can go back and look at these exchanges between Hoffman and you can look them between Hoffman and Epstein. And when you begin to dig into this, as I felt caused to do this weekend, it just gets sicker. And it gets more and more obvious. And it gets better and better when I tell you about a conversation I had with a young man. I've talked to maybe three times for a total of 6 minutes. Probably the longest conversation we had this weekend, or rather this Saturday, was probably 4 minutes. Other times it's been, hey, dude, how are you? Hey, bro, what's the workout today? In this case, he said something to me that really encourages me. He said, if you read the Bible, you have no business being shocked by any of this. Amen. If you read the Bible, you have no business being shocked by any of this. Here's why I'm at with it politically. Pam Bondi has suggested that if the entire scope of this was ever shown to people, if people actually had to see what was going on, it would destroy the Republic. Here's my response. Okay. Okay. If knowing the truth about abuse of children in what appears to me to be utterly satanic is going to crumble the Republic, okay. I don't think it will. Satan wants to operate in the darkness. He does not want light cast upon him. And even when the light is cast, he wants to continue to try to hide. I read this comment from the director of this film, the film that has the plot line that looks a lot like Epstein Island to many people. It was in a publication called No Film School. Quote, you had a conspiracy theory experience with the film. What can you tell us about Pizzagate and its relationship to Automatic at Sea? And the director, Mr. Lessner, writes, yikes, that was an involved question. I wrote an article about that experience for Filmmaker Magazine that I encourage anyone who's interested to check out. In broad strokes, Pizzagate was and is, I guess, a debunked internet conspiracy that resulted from the hacked and leaked emails of Hillary Clinton campaign chairman John Podesta. The conspiracy alleged that a child sex trafficking ring was being run out of the basement of a pizza parlor in Washington, D.C. called Comet Ping Pong that had been the site of several high-profile Democratic fundraisers. Conspiracists began harassing and threatening everyone involved with Comet Ping Pong, particularly its owner, James Alefantis, who, in an odd twist of fate, was also an executive producer of Automatic at Sea and my previous short film, Chapel Perilous. Now, when he wrote these words and said it was a debunked conspiracy theory, it was some time ago. I'd like to get an update from him. That was 2018. It's 2026. Is it still debunked? No, it's not. No, Pizzagate is real. Did it involve James Alefantis? I don't know. I know his Instagram profile makes me want to drop to my knees in prayer to be protected from the demonic. God is not amused by any of this. He's not surprised by any of this. He's not blind to any of this. And this is where this gentleman and I got to, this young man in the gym. We were talking about earthly justice. Both of us were in there lifting weights. He's lifting a lot more of them than I am at his age. But both of us got to that point that a lot of men get to, which is, yeah, you know what? There was a time when redneck justice reigned, where people like this faced justice from fathers and other men in society. Both of us are discipled Christians. Both of us know we can't do that, but we settled upon this. To Pam Bondi, who published the names of every person named in the files, thank you for that. Now the videos, Pam. Because God has seen what's in the videos. God watched it happen. God was in the room while these men were doing unspeakable things to 12-year-old girls. And when I say unspeakable, there is not a line of the description of a photo that I could possibly read into AFR. Not a line of it. Because it is that filthy. God was there too. He knows the motives of everybody involved in this. He knows what they have repented of and what they've not. And here's how to tell they've repented. They've come forward. Any man or woman, because there were women involved in this as well, any man or woman involved in the sexual assault and torture, rapes of children at Epstein Island, will know you've repented when you come forward and speak the truth. Other than that, you're still lying. And to lie about something at this magnitude, in this scope, you have not repented. Further, you're going to know you have the Holy Spirit within you when you are forced to speak out, to admit to what you did. Until that time, rest assured. It may be secreted in emails. You may even have some encrypted channels. Maybe it's on Jeffrey Epstein's gaming account. which last weekend, not this past one, the weekend before, somehow came to life again. Someone began playing with his account again. Maybe the encrypted messages are there. God doesn't respect encryption. And to people who find themselves going down this rat hole, maybe don't, unless you're a prosecutor or someone in media. Maybe just rest assured that God already knows every single detail. We'll come back on A Disciple's View.

It's Crazy Money Day. Hi, I'm Chuck Bentley with My Money Life from Crown. Do you remember where you worked when you were 18 years old? I doubt a young man named Kobe will ever forget. It was his first week of a summer job at a construction site of an old brewery. He was laying pipe for a sewage system in East Flanders, Belgium. The crew was removing part of the foundation in the cellar when Kobe spied a gold nugget. With hearts beating fast, the crew began shouting. They found a bag containing numbered bullion bars, nuggets, and old coins. Years earlier, someone had sealed it away in that cellar. The police were called and took the treasure to a secured facility while an investigation continues. Its estimated value is more than $10 million. Meanwhile, if the organization that owns the building receives proceeds from that discovery, they plan to create additional shelter for the homeless. Kobe, who discovered the first nugget, hopes he'll get some kind of finder's reward. Earthly wealth is temporary. Everything we own will eventually belong to someone else. Jesus offers something infinitely greater than gold. He said, "Store up for yourselves treasures in heaven, where moths and vermin do not destroy, and where thieves do not break in and steal." Our greatest treasure is knowing Jesus Christ and living for His eternal kingdom. When Christ is our treasure, money takes its proper place. We can hold possessions loosely, give generously, and faithfully use what God provides for purposes that will last forever. And if you dream of finding gold to pay off your credit card debt, Christian credit counselors can help. 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

0: It's been a great week on the Public Square with Dave Zanotti. I'm Wayne Shepherd. How would you like to wrap up the week, Dave?
1: Elections get controversial, Wayne, and sometimes silence becomes the mode of operation as we get closer and closer. The election of 2026 is now here. The yard signs are up, and as we have been seeing over the years, it seems that people who identify with the progressive left are a little louder with yard signs than people who are on the right. Not in every case, but we've seen a lot of neighborhoods. And so it sort of creates provocations that make people uncomfortable. So they just sort of walk by their neighbors' homes for a number of weeks and don't talk, realizing that things will settle down again shortly. Well, I don't like arguments either. And I love yard signs, and I respect everybody who puts one out because they have the courage of their convictions. And I also understand why some people who have just as strong convictions aren't interested in an argument, and so they're not going to try to get into a yard sign war. iVoters fixes all of that. You can, in the privacy of your own home, within the realms of your own conscience, do your own homework with sources that iVoters provides free of charge in a nonpartisan fashion, and then you can share that with everybody. Sharing iVoters is a lot more influential than putting up a yard sign because you can help influence races all over the country by simply sending that site to friends who you know are going to participate in this process. It's simple, it's safe, and it gives you a way to do more. iVoters.com.
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0: I appreciate you listening to Disciples View. I'm Todd Herman. Of course, in the next segment, we'll get into a cleanup item and personal notes, as well as the Tower of Babbling. In this segment, we really concentrate on being in the world and not of it. And it's just to remind ourselves that we're visitors here, that Jesus says that we belong with him in the new heaven and the new earth if we have given ourselves back to him. You cannot give yourself to God. God created you. I used to say that as well. You know, I gave myself to the Lord. No. He gave you life and everything in it. You can't give him anything. You can steward well. You can give back. You can honor. You can repent. You can seek forgiveness of sins and seek to abide with him and open yourself up to be cleansed and sanctified, which is to be made holy. But no, you're not giving yourself to him. You're giving yourself back. So because we do that, we belong ultimately in the new heaven and the new earth. What a gift. And as we're here, we're to be good stewards of our time, which is to recognize our nature, the nature of ourselves, as being in this world, but just visiting. A couple things to get to, and one of these is going to be, I know, because this happens, I'm going to get emails from people who are frustrated when I criticize President Trump's faith. I'm going to tell you why I'm doing that, because I'm unbelievably sad. I miss this somehow. If you're a fully committed Christian, you do not make a statement like President Trump made about his daughter. And no, it's not way back in history. It has to do with her faith. I somehow miss this. And I miss what President Trump said. And I've said that I think that President Trump is a baby Christian. This is an evangelical phrase, and it really comes off of the Apostle Paul talking about people no longer being ready or not ready for the meat of Christianity. They need the soft foods. They need the mother's milk. They should be advanced beyond where they're at, but they're not. So we refer to this as being a baby Christian, not spiritually dead, born again, but having no knowledge of the faith and really just asking what the faith can provide to you. So we'll get to that. I want to start here, though, with someone who appears to be a very, very bought in Christian, abiding in Christ. Leslie wrote to me, Leslie Banfield. Hi, Todd. I'm writing to share a perspective in reference to the discussion presented on your Friday 11th program. And she's talking about this program, Disciples View. And I'd asked people how they've changed in regard to death, how they view death once they became committed Christians, born again in Christ. I used to have necrophobia. If I pictured myself dying, I would wake up in the middle of the night hyperventilating, and then unable to breathe and running around my house or apartment like a madman, sometimes having to just slap my head, try to get myself to think of something else. It's the only phobia I've ever had. And since I've fully surrendered to Christ, at least I believe I have, I hope I have. Jesus, if I haven't, help me surrender what I've not. I no longer fear death at all. So I'd ask that question. So Leslie was responding to that. She writes, as an evangelical Christian, I wanted to convey a viewpoint regarding the topic of mortality that's deeply rooted in my faith. My conviction, based upon the insurance found in the concept of my name being inscribed in the Lamb's Book of Life, means that the prospect of death does not elicit fear. This theological understanding provides profound comfort and shapes a hopeful outlook on the transition from earthly life. This sentiment is further reinforced by the teachings of my childhood pastor, who frequently illustrated death not as a terminal end, but rather a transition akin to simply moving from one room to another. This analogy profoundly influenced my understanding and acceptance of life's ultimate journey, fostering a sense of peace rather than apprehension. Thank you for providing a platform for diverse discussions. Sincerely, Leslie Banfield. P.S. AI took over while I was writing this. AI used way more words than I was using just saying, love your show, Todd. Looking forward to your book. Well, Leslie, first of all, what a kind note. Thank you for that. And I got to spend a good bit of time this weekend working on the book. I've got probably in draft form, I think I added some chapters. I mean, praise God I did. This is finally, I think, the book God wants me to write. I added some chapters to it, but I think I'm about 6 chapters from done. And when I sit and I'm in the spirit and write in the spirit, it goes so quickly. And I don't want to give it away, but I'll tell you, it's going to be hard for me not to hide. It's going to be hard for me to hide some of the things I've discovered while writing this, particularly about miracles and what I'm calling minor miracles. Really, really interesting. So we'll get to that. But rest assured, when the books are further advanced, we'll make sure that we talk about it here first on AFR and make it available here first and in my podcast first before anywhere else. So Leslie appears to be a very much committed Christian. Praise God. Born again. I don't feel that way about President Trump. I want to believe that he recognizes Jesus Christ as his Savior. I really want to believe that. I don't. I believe he's at a phase where he believes Jesus is real. He's surrounded by some unbelievable heretics. Paula White is a heretic. I have no problem saying that at all. When you say that you can run a special on salvation and give people seven times the blessings they would receive if they only give to you in your ministry that month, that God said, hey, go ahead and run a special. Paul, I've got a special here. Seven times for people who donate to you. I'm sorry, that's heretical. And I fear President Trump's maybe backsliding, because after he was almost killed twice, and particularly shot in the ear, I truly believe he knew the Lord had saved him. And I truly believe at that point he knew something more. I feel like he's backslid. And then I found this old video. So let me start here. This is President Trump announcing the National Day of Prayer. And nothing wrong with this. We should pray as a nation. And praise God we're doing it. But in the announcement to this and how he runs up to this, I was feeling pretty good. And then I made the mistake of going to read or going to watch a video where he was speaking about his daughter's faith. How can you, on one hand, come out and say what he's about, you're about to hear about the National Day of Prayer, and then say what you did about your daughter and her faith?
1: To support this exciting renewal this morning, I'm pleased to announce that on May 17th, 2026, that we're inviting Americans from all across the country to come together on our National Mall to pray, to give thanks, and to we are going to do something that everyone said, like, that's tough. We're going to rededicate America as one nation under God. You know, a lot of people. Yeah, thank you very much. That's what I mean by the Spirit. It's so incredible to see it. I see it so much. I've never seen anything like it.
0: Okay, but President Trump, which God? Which God, sir? And I ask that in good faith. I know he's not a Muslim. I know he thinks he's a Christian. Or at least he tells us to believe he's a Christian. But which God? President Trump has been excited about what is basically a religious mall. The Abramics Center. It's in the Middle East, and in that center, you have Islamic teachers, you have rabbis, you have Christian priests and pastors, because it's all the Abrahamic faiths. So you can go shopping for a sermon. You could go listen to a rabbi speak about the false faith of Islam, and then turn and go listen to a rabbi talk about the incomplete faith of Judaism, which stands apart from Jesus Christ, does not recognize Jesus as the Messiah. Or you can go hear a sermon from a priest or pastor who's happy to be in a building with people that they can be friends with. They can have dear friendships. They can have partnerships in politics. They can take their families on vacation together. They can own businesses together. But they do not have a common faith. A common father of the faith? Yeah, Abraham. Okay. But there was a branching here. Islam is, in my judgment, either made up in whole from whole cloth or given to Muhammad by a demon who had him create a faith antithetical to the Christian faith, but paying just enough head fakes towards it that some people think it somehow respects Jesus. It calls Jesus a great teacher, but it doesn't recognize Jesus Christ as who he said he was. Jesus said, I am the way, the truth, and the life. No one comes to the Father but through me. I and the Father are one. If you've seen the Father, you have seen me. Jesus didn't say, I'm one of many prophets, because there were many prophets. Some people think there's even new prophets coming out now. And then you have Judaism, as I've described it, an incomplete faith. people who failed to recognize the Messiah. So when President Trump says, we're going to rededicate the nation to God, I'm asking which one? President Trump said, this is why the Spirit's so great. Which Spirit? That sounds a little bit evangelical. We talk a lot about the Holy Spirit. So let's be Spirit-led. Don't quench the Spirit. Let the Spirit run this, meaning the Holy Spirit. So when I heard that, I had some optimism, and then I continued to research. Where is President Trump at his faith? And then I found this. Now, I'm going to ask you a question. If you came, if your son or daughter at the age of 30 came to you, 30, 35, let's say they were incredibly successful in the world, in the way of the world. Let's say they'd done well, multiple businesses. They're living on the cash flow from this. They get to travel. Their kids go to fine schools. They've come to you and said, hey, mom, dad, don't worry about retirement. We've got this nailed for you. We already bought you a place. You're going to be well taken care of. You don't need long-term care insurance. It's all good. Set up an account. You're solid. You're golden. Oh, and by the way, mom and dad, I no longer believe in Jesus. Would you still say, well, at least we've got money. At least you're rich. Or would you say, wait, stop, hold it. What? And your daughter or son in their mid-30s says, no, I reject Jesus Christ. I want nothing to do with him. He's not my Lord, not my Savior. He's not God. He's not the Messiah. That's all lies. How would you feel? I have friends who've gone through this. You probably do as well. This world is a tough place to maintain the Christian faith for young people because the moment they get into college, many so-called professors make it their goal to talk them out of their faith, to abuse them out of it, to cause them to feel embarrassed speaking of it. All too many cases it works. I know friends who have their kids so fallen away from how they were raised, they were unable to come over for Christmas because they found themselves unwilling to be in a Christian home. In some cases, not allowed because they wanted to be called this or that pronoun or bring a same-sex attracted boyfriend. And the parents had to say, we can't. We love you, but we cannot embrace this sin. So how would you feel if your very successful daughter came to you and said, I no longer follow Jesus, I reject him. Here's how President Trump felt. The president is speaking here in front of a large audience of Jewish people.
1: Let me also give a very special thanks to someone who truly loves Israel. In fact, loves it so much that my daughter converted. My daughter converted. I didn't know this was going to happen.
0: She converted to what? Judaism. And yeah, I have Jewish friends. And they know I know that I believe they're going to hell. And I know they believe I worship a false Messiah. But your daughter? And you get applause for this? So I invite you to listen one more time to President Trump's announcement about our day of prayer. And this is a short piece, and I want to be very, very, very open to President Trump, who has in times spoken the name of Jesus Christ. I don't know that I've ever convincingly heard the president say, Jesus is my Lord and Savior, and I serve him, and he's king of my life, and I'm nothing without him, and I need his redemption. So let's listen again.
1: To support this exciting renewal this morning, I'm pleased to announce that on May 17th, 2026, that we're inviting Americans from all across the country to come together on our national mall to pray, to give thanks, and to we are going to do something that everyone said, like, that's tough. We're going to rededicate America as one nation under God. You know, a lot of people. Yeah, thank you very much. That's good. That's what I mean by the Spirit. It's so incredible to see it. I see it so much. I've never seen anything like it.
0: Which Spirit, sir? Which God? Sometimes President Trump sounds very excited as he speaks about God Almighty, and I'm listening for another name.
1: In 1776, history changed forever when our founders proclaimed the immortal truths that echoed around the world and down all the way through time. They declared that all of us are made free and equal by the hand of our Creator. A lot of presidents refuse to say that. They refuse to say that. Some refuse. Some major politicians refuse to say the word God. They don't want to say it. I say it. That we are endowed with our sacred rights to life, liberty, and not by government, but by God Almighty Himself.
0: Anna Lulis, a commentator, said that President Trump said our rights come from Christ. Now, Jesus is God, part of the triune Godhead, but that's not what President Trump said. He said God. And I'm left to wonder which one. We'll come back on the Disciples View.

0: History was made on today's date. Stay tuned for an American Minute with Bill Federer.
1: Henry Muhlenberg died this day, October 7th, 1787. He was one of the founders of the Lutheran Church in America. His son, John Peter, became a U.S. Senator, and son, Frederick, became the first Speaker of the House. Henry Muhlenberg pastored near Valley Forge during the Revolutionary War. He commented, "I heard a fine example today, namely that His Excellency George Washington rode around among his army yesterday and admonished each and every one to fear God, to put away wickedness, and to practice Christian virtues. The Lord God has marvelously preserved him from harm in the midst of countless perils."
0: This has been an American Minute with Bill Federer. For a free transcript, call American Minute at 1-888-USA-WORD.

0: 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Here's Brad Dacus.
1: A female employee asked her employer, Chaffey College, for a religious exemption from its COVID vaccine mandate. The college approved it, but then required her to report to campus at 5 a.m. when few people were around, before returning home to work remotely. PJI sued, arguing that a religious accommodation must actually be reasonable. Now, a federal court has rejected Chaffey College's attempt to end the case, allowing her case to move forward to a jury trial. Please pray for her and PJI as we fight for religious freedom.
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0: Appreciate you listening to Disciples View. I'm Todd Herman. We'll get to the Tower Babbling and a personal note here in a second. Just a couple of quick observations. One, I guess, not as quick as I might like, because you need to hear the whole thing. For people who hear me talk about the West Coast cities, you know, American Family Radio has, I think we're at 181 or so FM stations. And we're well represented throughout the American Southwest and the South and the East and somewhat in the Midwest. But it's kind of sparse out West. Wonder why? Because big radio caught on to what Brother Don was doing. Don, in his book, said, "I had a vision. God had a plan." It's about how he built the American Family Association and American Family Radio. It's just brilliant. And the big radio companies and the FCC figured out finally what he was doing and tried to stop that. We've got AFR.net, so it's not going to be stopped. And your donations make sure it's not going to be stopped. But for people who hear me talk about the West Coast cities as utterly fallen places and think that there might be a degree of exaggeration in that, just a couple of things from over the weekend. In the separate country of Seattle, the People's Harm Reduction Alliance, which was one of the first organizations to successfully start handing out heroin needles. Back in the day, 20, 25 years ago, it was a give us a dirty needle, we'll give you a clean one. Now, just about anybody can walk up and get a pack of 50 hypodermic needles, not to mention the fact that it's well known that there's places in the university district by the University of Washington where these people hand out heroin. They'll let you shoot it up. I even asked someone once with the People's Harm Reduction Alliance. I had him on the radio program. And I said, so your job is to make sure that addicts don't die from overdoses or dirty needles. Right, exactly. I said, what if someone showed up and they'd never taken heroin? They had not weren't addicted to anything, but they just wanted to try it. Would you help them shoot up? And the person didn't even think about it. I said, absolutely. I want them to do it safely. I said, so there's a safe way to start heroin. So that organization, which receives your tax monies, I put out Valentine's Day cards celebrating addiction, making fun of addiction, such as, I swore I'd never fall in love again, but I foiled for you. Get it? The foil? If you're not familiar with drug culture, foil is often used to cook meth or to cook heroin. Put a little saline solution in it, cook it up, and it's pure. So I foil for you. And those things are being distributed with the help of the King County Health Department. So that happened over the weekend. On the topic of the cities being fallen places, I came across this over the weekend. It's not from the separate country of Seattle. This is from Los Angeles. These are hidden cameras catching a homeless, the Los Angeles Homeless Services Authority, which, of course, again, once again, gets your tax dollars. Watch as you can't watch this, but listen to what they found. Hidden camera investigation, and the video is just unbelievably agonizing to see.
1: We are following breaking news out of Salem, where a Senate bill to ban the distribution of needles near schools and child care facilities.
0: Oh my gosh, I got the wrong story. How could that possibly happen? How could that possibly happen? Oh, I'm sorry. It's Tuesday that we're doing this story about the homeless authority throwing away food. How could I possibly get the wrong story about a West Coast city? No. This has to do with the Monday version of this today. This is from Oregon. And in Oregon, they have banned something. Well, they tried to ban something. But people like the People's Harm Reduction Alliance, groups like that, they stood in the way of this. Listen to this.
1: We are following breaking news out of Salem, where a Senate bill to ban the distribution of needles near schools and child care facilities will not advance. Senate Bill 1573 sought to prohibit syringe service programs from operating within 2,000 feet of schools and licensed child care facilities. The bill had bipartisan support, Fox 12 began investigating this issue back in 2024 when we learned about a program that was offering clean needles and pipes free of charge in one Northwest Portland neighborhood inside a school zone. After our report aired, that program in that neighborhood did indeed move to another area. Opponents of the bill, meantime, felt that it discouraged harm reduction services from operating and would lead to health issues from those struggling with substance abuse. One of the bill's chief sponsors, Republican Senator Christine Drazen, sent us a response to the bill's failure. She says she is, quote, disappointed but not surprised that once again extreme ideology has prevailed over common sense and public safety in the Oregon legislature. SB 1573 was a bipartisan bill to ensure that kids who walk to school don't have to step over needles to get there.
0: So the People's Harm Reduction Movement is a lie. It is a lie designed to get people addicted to drugs, and when they're addicted to drugs, to give them more drugs. It's designed to mainstream drug use around kids, so they think it is something that you just do. It's just like having a Pepsi or a Coke. That's why they want to be located next to schools. So from Seattle to Oregon to San Francisco to Los Angeles, the entire West Coast is doing everything they can to get more and more people addicted to street drugs and to pharma. Often they use pharma to get people off street drugs, simply trading one for the other. On this program, we thank the Lord for placing supposedly wise people on tall towers of shaking sand, the sort of wise people allowed to run the People's Harm Reduction Alliance. We thank the Lord for doing that, placing them on these tall towers of shaking sand with our feature called The Tower of Babbling.
2: You know about the biblical truth of the Tower of Babel. A Disciple's View presents...
3: And I hope that... I think that Prime Minister Xi has some difficulties right now.

0: And that's adopted.
1: What was adopted? Trans women are women according to the European Union. Men are women. All across Europe now. They once again have to pretend men are women. Now that's going to be interesting since in the UK, which was the people of which were forced to join the EU, they've suddenly said that women nurses cannot be forced to take their clothes off in front of men. Well, good thing for those men, they're no longer men. They're now women again, magically. Next soundbite in today's Tower Babbling. This liberal woman claims that society needs to take the next step in the LGBTQ and so-called T revolution. Another step towards nonsense. In this case, though, something that will go beyond harming kids with chemicals and surgery, but with an Epstein-like effect.
2: Most of us feel discomfort when we think about pedophiles. But just like pedophiles, we are not responsible for our feelings. We do not choose them. But we are responsible for our actions. And we must make a decision. It is in our responsibility to reflect and to overcome our negative feelings about pedophiles and to treat them with the same respect we treat other people with. We should accept that pedophiles are people.
1: They are people with a horrible sin problem and a sin problem that puts them at the greatest possible risk because Jesus said, of those who cause these little ones to stumble on the way to him, they are better off having had a millstone tied around their neck and being tossed into the ocean. So yes, we can love people. We're to love our enemies. We're to pray for them. But no, we do not need to accept that sin intent. Last soundbite in today's Tower Babbling. This is a same-sex attracted Canadian woman who says she's found the first real victim of the school shooting last week in which a boy pretending to be a girl shot 35 people, killed 9, and he killed his mother and his brother and then took his life.
3: As a person who went to school, had hateful comments directed my way, the first victim of this tragedy was the shooter. And you can disagree all you want.
1: Okay, I'll take you up on that. I'll disagree all I want. He was victimized, but not in the way you're going to go on to describe. He's victimized by a mom who decided to give him wrong sex hormones at a young age. And apparently surgery at a young age. Who bragged about wanting to have a gender-confused, gender-defiant child. That's victimizing. But no. The first victims of the shooting were, in fact, his mother, who participated in her own death by doing this to her son. But his little brother? No, the victims of this will continue to be the Canadian people who are still being told by their media that this was a woman who did this. Because the little ones who died in this, the people who died, fortunately, we have a loving God. He will deal perfect justice here. But no, that person was not the first victim. And that's a wrap for today's Tower of Babbling.
4: That was the Tower of Babbling.
5: It depends upon what the meaning of the word is.
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1: On a personal note, I was watching a discussion this weekend, and we'll probably get to this in some of the news coverage this week. A nominee for an office that President Trump is seeking to put someone into. That was an awkward way to say that. He was asked about a white culture and accused of being a white supremacist because he recognizes white culture. So let's you and I go ahead and play with this together. First of all, white is not a race, but neither is Hispanic, nor is black. Those are not races. Hispanic, it takes in a whole range of people. White is completely unrelated to race, and same with black. They're just delineators. But let's take a little bit of a look at this. When I go to Mexico, which I do 2 or 3 times a year to meet with my STEM

cell clients and to get stem cell treatment there. I take special care to always get outside the resort and to ask my friends who live there to take me to real Mexico. Only one time has that turned out to be kind of scary, because as with my daughter, and it was probably a place we ought not have gone. And our driver tailed us the whole time, I think protecting us there in case something went wrong. And I went back and talked to my friends who lived there, and they said, yeah, don't go back there. But every other time, it's been fantastic. And I worry about their culture. It bothers me that the resort in which I stay is disrupting culture there. Now, some of my friends will say, Todd, disrupt away. These have been some awful places, but the fishing hole was not awful. The fact that they had their own beach, which had been public until the resorts stole it from them, that was not awful. That part of their culture should have been preserved. Now, I say that there's no racial overtones. Sometimes I worry about the casinos that have come to the Indian reservations, changing the culture. Because my dad was the first to get me to fall in love with observing Native American culture. Now, I'm a born-again Christian. I know that you only get through to heaven through the Lord Jesus Christ. I do know about some of their faith structures. I cherish some of the books I have on Native American myths. My daughter grew up hearing stories about coyote and raven. And when I say their culture should be preserved, and I love the fact that some of their languages are being brought back to life. Praise God. Have you ever heard the Lakota tongue spoken? Fascinating. I say that, there's no issue at all. Why is it then that I say small town American life in North Idaho should be preserved? Some of our towns that have long existed as mining towns, Scottish immigrants, Irish immigrants built those. Why should I fall into sounding like a racist if I say that culture should be maintained? Their Protestant and Catholic churches, some of their traditions there. Why do I suddenly become a racist when I say that culture should be preserved? Well, it's because of those fake delineations, black, Hispanic, white. Satan loves to divide on purpose. Jesus divides that not accidentally, but because he's truth. We should remember that. In the beginning was the Word was with God, and the Word was God. Because we believe, we speak. Because he first loved us, we speak his Word and walk in the path of Jesus Christ and make disciples of all nations until God grants us permission to speak again together. And his peace, which transcends all understanding, rests upon you and your families. On behalf of Randy and AFR, I'm Todd Herman, and this has been a Disciples View.

0: I'm Ruth Kramer with Mission Network News. On Wednesday, a Russian court sentenced 70-year-old South Korean missionary Park Tae-young to nearly 6 years in a correctional colony on immigration-related charges. Park was arrested in January, a week before her flight home to Korea. She'd spent 30 years in children's evangelism in Russia. The Voice of the Martyrs Korea's Eric Foley says of the court hearing,
1: more than 75% of the questions related to her religious activity. In a court purportedly focused on immigration charges, she had to answer questions like, what is the Great Commission? What does your organization teach? Do you think your religion is better than other people's religion?
0: Even behind bars, though, missionary Park is still sharing the gospel. Pray for a successful appeal and for Park to sense God's comfort. And it's inevitable. Someone you love will one day hurt you deeply. Whether the harm was intentional or not, your response is what matters. You could choose to forgive, hard as it may be. Or you can hold on to anger and bitterness. Set Free USA's Dean Vandermeer says,
2: people that hold on to sin and hurt and pain, their bodies get affected. So all you have to do is read Psalm 38 to find out what happens to your body when you hide sin. King David suffering immensely, spiritually, emotionally, and physically because he hid sin. That is a spiritual warfare issue.
0: Ironically, your pastor may not be able to help you.
2: There's two things that the seminaries do not train in. They do not train in spiritual warfare, and they do not teach identity in Christ.
0: But the Bible still has the answers. Most importantly, it offers freedom. 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
0: I'm Ruth Kramer with Mission Network News. On Wednesday, a Russian court sentenced 70-year-old South Korean missionary Park Tae-young to nearly 6 years in a correctional colony on immigration-related charges. Park was arrested in January, a week before her flight home to Korea. She'd spent 30 years in children's evangelism in Russia. The Voice of the Martyrs Korea's Eric Foley says of the court hearing,
1: more than 75% of the questions related to her religious activity. In a court purportedly focused on immigration charges, she had to answer questions like, what is the Great Commission? What does your organization teach? Do you think your religion is better than other people's religion?
0: Even behind bars, though, missionary Park is still sharing the gospel. Pray for a successful appeal and for Park to sense God's comfort. And it's inevitable. Someone you love will one day hurt you deeply. Whether the harm was intentional or not, your response is what matters. You could choose to forgive, hard as it may be, or you can hold on to anger and bitterness. Set Free USA's Dean Vandermeer says,
2: people that hold on to sin and hurt and pain, their bodies get affected. So all you have to do is read Psalm 38 to find out what happens to your body when you hide sin. King David suffering immensely, spiritually, emotionally, and physically because he hid sin. That is a spiritual warfare issue.
0: Ironically, your pastor may not be able to help you.
2: There's two things that the seminaries do not train in. They do not train in spiritual warfare, and they do not teach identity in Christ.
0: But the Bible still has the answers. 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Kramer.
5: The spiritual condition of America, politics, culture, and current events, analyzed through the lens of Scripture. Welcome to the Alex McFarland Show.
6: Therefore, if anyone is in Christ, he is a new creation. The old has passed away. Behold, the new has come. Well, with that very well-known verse from 2 Corinthians 5:17, I welcome you to this edition of our program. Alex McFarland here, and this is the first of a two-part series on our identity in Christ, who we are. If you're a believer, your identity in Christ. And just like that verse, 2 Corinthians 5:17, that emphasizes the exchange, the transformation, and the new identity that believers have in Jesus Christ, that's what we're going to talk about. Not only our identity, but really in praying, in living out God's word, in accepting the powerful word of God and speaking it and living it, we're also going to talk about our authority in Jesus Christ. Because, yes, as God's ambassadors, the church, believers, we have authority in this world. And I really believe that the church, especially the church in Europe, the West, and definitely the United States of America, we need to really understand who we are, what our assignment is, the tools that we have at our disposal, and yes, the supernatural abilities that we have as Holy Spirit indwelt, born-again creatures of God. Part of the reason that I wanted to teach on this, and I've spent a long time studying in God's Word, revisiting a topic that I've known about for 30 years, but always wanted to grow more in the knowledge of this, is our identity in Jesus Christ. Because over the summer, the more than 1,000 people in our summer camps, so many people, especially young people, they have anxiety. They're fearful. Maybe you know what I'm talking about, and you might be a believer, and yes, you've put your faith in Christ, and you're saved, and yet you feel depressed. You feel stressed. You're beating yourself up about long ago decisions or circumstances. Well, I want to talk about the victory that we have in Jesus, and these are not just platitudes or, you know, motivational quotes. No, we are a new creation in Christ. Well, Psalm 139, verse 14 speaks of the value and the sanctity of life, but even our identity as the redeemed. Psalm 139 says to God, "You formed my inward parts. You covered me in my mother's womb. I will praise you, for I'm fearfully and wonderfully made. Marvelous are your works, and that my soul knows right well." And it's important to be confident and convinced that you are valuable to God. You know, Fulton J. Sheen, he was a great TV speaker in the 50s and 60s, and he was a Christian, Bishop Fulton Sheen, and he really was one of the great early religious Christian figures on American television. He said, "God doesn't love us because we're valuable, but we are valuable because God loves us." And not only that, and you know this, I'm sure, but we are, if you're a believer, redeemed. Now, the Bible uses the word redeemed 167 times, 149 times in the Old Testament, 18 times in the New Testament. And there are a number of Greek and Hebrew words that in English are translated redeemed. Maybe you've heard sermon illustrations about being bought, being purchased. And that is true, but not only bought and purchased with the blood of Jesus, indwelt by the Spirit of God, sealed by the Spirit, irretrievably in the hands of Christ, secure in Jesus, John 10:28. But the word, for one thing, means rescued. And I want to talk about some of the words that the Bible uses in so many ways to talk about our redemption. And four words with a number of variants: agorazo, ex agorazo, lutru, and gaal, which is a Hebrew word, G-A/A-L. Now, let's talk about these various words, because you might think, well, what do these mean? Well, redemption and the state of having been redeemed, it means to buy or to buy back. to pay a price to release. Yes, it's the concept of being rescued from a hostage situation. We were slaves to sin and death. We were held hostage. And the basic word agorazo, to buy or to buy back. This is because God loves you. Jesus didn't come after you because you're worthless, and Christ didn't lay down his life on the cross because you don't matter to him. No, you are of immeasurable value to a holy God. And that's why the Hebrew word Gael or Gael, not exactly sure how to pronounce that word in Hebrew, G-A-A-L, but it means to be redeemed by a kinsman redeemer. Now, I'm sure you know the story of Ruth, how Boaz was the near kinsman. He was able and he was willing to give his life and take up the cause of Ruth. And Jesus is our near kinsman. One of the things that I love to do around Christmas is go through the two New Testament lineages of Jesus. Christ was born of a virgin. He had no sin nature, but yet he was descended from the line of David. And on both the side of Joseph, who was not Jesus's biological father, but Joseph did raise the boy Jesus, and then Mary, who was his mother, Jesus was able. He was of the right lineage. He had a legal right to be the Savior of the world. He had a spiritual right. And not only he was able to be our kinsman redeemer, but he was willing. And so all of these words that refer to the act of paying a ransom, lutru, that's what that word means, or to release someone from slavery, bondage, captivity, all of these words contain the biblical concept of redemption. And it emphasizes that we've been purchased, and there are wonderful implications of this freedom that we have in Jesus. Now, think about this. Only three biblical books do not contain these words about redemption: Esther, Song of Solomon, and Lamentations. Now, when we come back after the break, I am going to talk about how the concept of God, God's love, God's salvation, and our identity are in these books, but 167 times across 63 of the 66 books, we get the concept of redemption because God loves you. He gave his life for you. Stay tuned. We're going to come back and talk about this further.
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6: Welcome back to the program. 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We've been talking about our identity in Jesus Christ. And before the break, I was talking about the fact that of the 167 times the word redeemed or redemption appears in the Bible, that's in 63 of the 66 biblical books. In fact, the only biblical books that do not contain a word for redeemed are simply the books of Esther, Song of Solomon, and Lamentations. But I want to talk about that because clearly the notion of God and His love are in these books. My point in sharing this is to try and convey biblically with a balanced, biblical, factual, but very compelling word that we have this rich, wonderful, immeasurably precious identity as a born-again believer. And this is bigger than our circumstances, and really our standing before God is something that we should all rejoice in and celebrate. Now, in the book of Esther, Esther does not mention the word redemption explicitly. And yet, there is the sovereignty of God. Mordecai inspires Esther to go in and speak to the king, and the anti-Semitism and the genocide against the Jewish people was stopped by God working through Esther and Mordecai. And centuries later, through those very same Jewish people, Jesus would be born. Song of Solomon, which is a love poem. There is not the exact word redemption, but there is absolutely the immeasurable degree to which the bridegroom loves the bride. The Shulamite is the bride of the bridegroom. And so Song of Solomon has long been exegeted and preached upon as being just this incredibly moving love poem about how God so deeply, deeply loves His bride, the church. Let's talk about Lamentations for just a moment. Only three of the biblical books that don't mention the word redeemed. And yet, the book of Lamentations presents the salvation of God and God's faithfulness in the context of suffering. Especially, I think about in Lamentations chapter 3, "This I recall to mind, therefore I have hope," verse 21. "It is by the Lord's mercies we are not consumed, because His compassions fail not. They are new every morning. Great is thy faithfulness." Verse 24, "The Lord is my portion, says my soul, therefore I hope in Him. The Lord is good to those who wait for Him, to the soul who seeks Him." And then verse 26, "It is good that one should hope and wait quietly for the salvation of the Lord." Now, what is that word in the original language? The word Yeshua, Jesus, the Yeshua of the Lord, the Savior who gives salvation, and the believer walks around as the saved. Okay, in these passages, even though Esther, Song of Solomon, and Lamentations don't explicitly mention the word redeemed, there is an identity, a role, an authority with God. There is an identity and a role and a standing for the one who has been saved. You think about this. Therefore, in every biblical book, 66 books, there is God's sovereign authority, God's identity, and His role or work as our Savior. And then for those who have believed, there is in every biblical book our standing, our identity, and frankly, our role as the ones having been saved. If you're a born-again believer, you have a role in this world. And I really think that it's imperative to understand our identity in Jesus Christ, which, by the way, is the central theme of the New Testament, our identity in Christ, which understanding that, reminding yourself of that, walking in that, your true identity, not the person you think you used to be. No, your identity as a believer in Jesus Christ. Let me give you some scriptures, and then I want to briefly talk about some of the realities. The exchange, the adoption, the acceptance, and the mission of one whose identity is in Christ. Okay, first of all, the exchange or the transformation and the resultant new creation, 2 Corinthians 5:17, we mentioned that. If anyone is in Christ, he's a new creation. The old has passed away. Behold, the new has come. Galatians 2:20, Paul writes this, I am crucified with Christ. It is no longer I who live, but Christ who lives in me. You know, the singer Carmen, he's passed away, but Carmen used to say, if the devil reminds you of your past, you remind him of his future. You know, Paul said, I've been crucified with Christ. It's no longer I who live, but now Christ lives in me. So there's been an exchange. Our guilt for Christ's righteousness, our deadness for Jesus' life, and then the old person that we were with the fact that we're a new creation. That's part of your identity. Secondly, there is your adoption. Now, we know what adoption means. A child is taken into a family, and the child that's been adopted gets that family's name. But with Christianity, there's even more, because there's adoption, calling, standing, and inheritance. Now listen to this. Ephesians 1 verse 5 says of our adoption that Christ predestined us for adoption to himself as sons through Jesus Christ according to the purpose of his will. See, there's God's authority there. So you've been called to be adopted to Jesus as a believer. And when we come back, we're going to talk further about this. But this is so rich. God wanted you in his family. Your life has value, purpose. And no matter what your age is, no matter where you are in the journey of life, no matter how you think the past has its clutches on you, you are a victorious, redeemed son or daughter of the King of Kings. Ephesians 2:10, created in Christ Jesus to do good works, which God, Almighty God, prepared beforehand that we should walk in them. When we come back, more about your identity in your Savior, the one in whom I hope you've believed, Jesus Christ.
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1: Welcome back, everybody. Alex McFarland here as we are talking about our identity in Christ. I want to thank everybody that's been praying for our ministry this year, supporting all that we've been doing. 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I give God the glory. My writing has been on townhall.com and many other places. I've been doing many, many media opportunities. Fox News has had me on three times. I was supposed to be opposite James Tallarico from Texas, and three times he didn't show up. All of these great things and the thousands of people that have made decisions for Christ this year, it takes money, it takes resources. And so as this year draws to a close, number one, please keep us in prayer. But number two, please consider supporting Alex McFarland Evangelistic Ministries with a tax-deductible contribution. You may give securely online or by mail. We would be deeply grateful if you would help us. The gospel is free, but it does take resources to deliver this free message. And so for your involvement in the Great Commission through our ministry, we thank you. But right now, I want to continue with the time we have left talking about our identity in Christ, because I just feel like Christians need to be encouraged and empowered. Individuals, especially young people, need to know this great, great, unique reality that we have if you're a believer in Jesus Christ. Before the break, I was talking about how Ephesians 1 says that we are adopted to Jesus Christ through faith. And then Colossians 3:3 talks about our standing. It says, "For you have died, and your life is hidden with Christ in God." Well, what about our inheritance? Well, Romans 8:17 says that we are heirs of God, fellow heirs with Christ. So if you're a believer, you've put your faith in Christ, you've been adopted, you've been called, you stand justified before God. You have an inheritance. I don't know what you have down here on earth, but in Christ, you've got the riches of heaven. Now, you've been accepted. Your status, for one, Romans 8 says there is no condemnation. You stand justified, cleared of all guilt in Christ Jesus. And you can have assurance of this. We've shared many times, 1 John 5:13 says that if you believe in Jesus, you may know, K-N-O-W, certainty, assurance, know that you have eternal life. And you're a citizen of heaven. Philippians 3:20, you now, as a believer, and this is God's word, and God cannot, will not lie, you're a citizen of heaven in the Lord Jesus Christ. And we have unity in Jesus. 1 Corinthians 12:27, one body, individually members, but part of one body. Do you know, also, not only as adopted believers, accepted, secure believers, and your status is in Jesus, now you have mission and empowerment and authority. So much we could say, you've been called, your life has purpose. Isn't that amazing? This is our identity. You're not a loser. You're not defeated. You're not guilty. You're not broken. You are made whole in Jesus Christ, and your identity is risen with the risen Jesus. So what is our mission in life? Well, as the catechism would say, to know him and make him known. Do you know the Canadian pastor Fred Penny tells the story of a hardworking engineer who had this note taped on the inside of his desk drawer at his office, quote, "This is not my life, this is my job. Jesus Christ is my life," end of quote. And this particular engineer tragically died in a car accident, but his family found the note in his desk. That work, that vocation, important as it is, it's not our identity. He wrote, "This is not my life, this is my job. Christ is my life." And that needs to be us. Maybe you're in a hard situation. Maybe you have family members that you feel like don't love you or care about you. You might have been in an abusive situation. But that's not your identity, to be the world's punching bag. No, your identity, your life is hid with Christ in God, according to the Bible. And so Jesus is our life. Now, I think about Timothy Keller. He was pastor of Redeemer Presbyterian in New York City for 28 years. And I had the privilege of knowing him a little bit. We ate together with Chuck Colson, visited together, and he wanted to talk about apologetics, which we did. But the late Tim Keller, he said this, quote, "If our identity is in our work rather than in Christ, success will go to our heads and failure will go to our hearts." It's pretty profound. But he went on, he said, quote, "Religion says my identity is built on being a good person. But the gospel says my identity is not built on my record or my performance, but my identity is in Jesus, who he is and what he did." And so the Bible is very clear. The Bible overwhelmingly affirms that the believer's identity, their true identity, the real you, your purpose, your stability is in Jesus Christ. And that emphasizes what he did. He paid the price. He rose from the dead. And by believing in him, we're transformed. And we're part of the body of believers, the family of believers throughout history. And we are unified in Jesus. We're secure in Jesus. Now, next week, when we come back, we're going to talk about our authority. Yes, you have authority. You have empowerment in Jesus Christ. So rejoice in that. And stop telling yourself lies. You know, Oswald Chambers, who his writings became that great devotional book, My Utmost for His Highest. He said, and this was over a century ago, but he said, we must vigilantly believe what is true. And what is true, fellow believer, is that you belong to Jesus, the King of Kings, and nothing can pluck you out of his hand. Well, thanks for listening. Our website, alexmcfarland.com. You can write to us, P.O. Box 485, Pleasant Garden, North Carolina, 27313. In the meantime, remember, Jesus is as close by as a prayer. And if you've put your faith in him, you are forever his.
0: 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That's 1-877-YESGOD-1. Thanks for joining us. We'll see you again on the next edition of the Alex McFarland Show.
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3: On October 11th, 1798, President John Adams addressed a letter to the 1st Brigade of the 3rd Division of Massachusetts. "We have no government armed with power capable of contending with human passions, unbridled by morality and religion. Avarice, ambition, revenge, or gallantry would break the strongest cords of our Constitution as a whale goes through a net. Our Constitution was made only for a moral and religious people. It is wholly inadequate to the government of any other."
2: This has been an American Minute with Bill Federer. 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

0: Marriage is a beautiful gift from God, but it can be hard sometimes. Really hard. Billy Graham had advice for struggling couples.
1: If you have trouble in your marriage today, start by asking, what is God's plan for our marriage? 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
1: A marriage that begins again at the foot of the cross is one in which we can say, by God's grace, I will love you, accept you, forgive you, as God has loved me, accepted me, and forgiven me. 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
2: When you know someone's story, everything they do makes sense. Mm-hmm. And so that has been this kind of mind shift. If I'm looking at somebody and what they're doing doesn't make sense to me, the problem is that I don't understand their story. And I need to be more curious. And this is true of my children. This is true of our marriage. This is true in the church.
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0: All right, we got Jim and Angela Davis in the studio.
1: Woo!
0: And I, you know what I found out?
2: What is that?
0: I found out just a little while ago that Angela didn't even know she was coming, so I wrote the Family Life, Angela Didn't Know She's Coming Blues.
1: Let's hear it.
0: I don't know what's going to happen. I don't even know what's going to come out. I woke up this morning, and my husband Jim said we're on the show. I woke up this morning.
1: Oh, my goodness.
0: I got to talk about something I don't even know.
1: That's not true.
0: Well, we're on the show with Dave and Angela. Talking about curious listening.
1: Nice.
2: There we go.
3: I mean, that is an opening.
0: The editors will probably cut that out. But
4: maybe we should just talk about communication, of how important
1: right.
4: that is in America.
2: We had to work some communication. I may have said yes to this before I properly informed Angela, but she's here and excited to
0: But Angela,
2: be with you
0: when
2: two
0: you
2: and
0: heard
2: her.
0: It, were you excited? You're like, oh, that'd be great. Or was like, are you kidding me?
1: No, I started to panic. Absolutely. I was like,
4: this
1: what?
4: Is very typical for yes. Dave and I. And he'll say, you'll be fine. Just get up there and talk.
1: It's
4: is that
1: like
4: what
1: you're
4: he said?
1: Speaking for him. Yes, same. 100%.
0: Is this a pastor thing? I
1: maybe.
0: Don't know, maybe.
1: Well, they believe in us so much. I don't think you guys
4: it's
1: believe
4: a compliment,
1: us.
4: Yeah. Kind of?
1: I think so.
0: All right, so tell our, we got listeners and watchers, what you guys do. I mean, you're local. You just drove over here.
2: We did.
1: I'm a mental health counselor here in Orlando, working in private practice. It's pretty much my day job, and then we have four kids.
4: Yeah. And we've had you guys on several times. One, talking about your heart attack.
2: That's right. Mm-hmm.
4: That was a big deal. I had a lot of people call me and say, that was a great episode.
1: Good.
0: So thanks for having that heart attack.
1: Yeah, right?
0: We could create a great show
4: but
0: for
4: then
0: people.
4: You were on with your book. What was your other book called?
2: The Great Dechurching.
4: And you're a pastor.
2: That's right. I pastor Orlando Grace Church.
4: And this is going to be your next book, probably.
2: Oh, we'll see. It's a Maybe. Fun, it could be. It's something that we're passionate about.
4: Yeah. And curious so, listening.
2: Yeah.
0: Never heard that term. When you sent me, here's some thoughts on where the book's going. Curious listening. What is that mean?
2: Yeah, I realized that when you texted me last night and said, what are we talking about? But it is something that both of us have grown passionate and excited about from the aspect of just wanting to grow and learn. Curious listening is what I would call a lost skill in our culture, a lost art. It's listening, really wanting to understand rather than just respond. It's wanting to,
0: Wait, I wouldn't listen real close. Say that again. You know that joke is coming.
2: Well, this
0: but
2: is
0: no,
2: a
0: no,
2: skill.
0: No, when you said that, because I read that in your book proposal, wanting to, instead of respond. Say it again.
2: Yeah, wanting to understand, wanting to know somebody. Now, this is admittedly something that you two do very well anyway, but not least of which you do this, you know, very often here in the studio. Mm-hmm. But listening, not just to respond, not to win, not to beat somebody or be right, but to really understand somebody and know somebody. And the implications for us in church, in therapy, in marriage, and in parenting are just huge. And I really started to become aware of this when I watched her go through her graduate program in counseling. And I began to see her developing skills that I have no idea what goes on inside the room when she's with somebody. But outside of it, I would see people begin to just open up in ways that she was always good at it, but there was something new. And then I began to see her being curious of me. Mm. And that really opened like this really sweet part of our marriage that I didn't know. Yeah, I don't feel like we had experienced up until that point.
4: Angela, did you know, like you'd been learning, and so did you think, oh, I'm going to apply this?
1: No, I think it actually just changed inside of me.
4: Wow.
1: It's a mindset shift. And I can remember before I went to grad school, I was a really good listener. I mean, people would have said that was a great quality of mine. But now looking back, the way I listened was I kind of got immersed in someone's story. I was along for the ride. And I can remember in the beginning part of counseling, you're having to think through exactly what you guys do. You're thinking about, okay, I'm curious about this aspect. I want to know this. I want to know that. I want to understand how it impacts them or what they're feeling. You're probably thinking those things as you have guests. But in actual life, a lot of us don't do that. Mm. And so when I was sitting in the chair for the first time, I was going, this is hard to get my brain to start being curious about the other person instead of just being along for the ride. There was like something that had to shift inside of me. And so then I go the other way and I'm like, it's hard for me to listen because now I'm trying to think about a question. It's like going to the mental gym to try to develop this characteristic. This is something I work with clients. I mean, I think for every single human being to actually make this shift in our brains to be curious about what's going on in someone's life is very important.
0: I know that when we became the host of Family Life Today, which has been 8 years, 9 years.
2: Mm-hmm. Wow, that long.
0: It's been a while. That was what shocked me.
1: Okay.
0: I thought the job was come in, talk about marriage. Mm-hmm. I'm a pastor. I'm a speaker. You know, maybe it fits our gifting. And I'm like, that's not the job. The job is active. Mm-hmm. I didn't know the term then. Curious, listening. You cannot take a second and let your mind drift off.
1: Right.
0: Like
1: right.
0: Jim's talking, Angela's talking. You got to be locked in. Yes. Knowing where to take this conversation and hearing what's said. I mean, somebody that's been really good at that her whole life is sitting right here.
4: Well, I think you've become a lot better, and I probably have too, but I'm fascinated by people's stories.
0: Yeah.
4: And I always in my mind, like, why did they come to that point or that conclusion or that? But this is when I realized I wasn't good at it when our kids were teenagers. Yeah.
1: I wasn't curious at all.
2: There's something that switches in our head to want to tell them what to do, establish boundaries, like create an atmosphere where you will respect me. But that response, I mean, and sometimes that's needed. I don't want to minimize that. But it's kind of the defensive side of parenting. The offensive side where we're gaining ground is really understanding their heart and their fears and their wounds that doesn't, at least in our house, happen very naturally.
4: Right.
2: Yeah. And so we have to think about how do we create spaces for that, and not that we're the best examples of it. We were driving over here this morning just talking about how can we create more spaces
0: for
2: this.
0: You were telling Angela where you were going today? Yes. I thought we were going out for breakfast. Well, that's right.
2: I told her we were just going to hang out with Dave and Ann. She said, great.
4: And I think part of it is, as parents, our job is to teach, train, disciple our kids. Yep. So we're instructing them. But before they're even teenagers, to be curious about, what do you think about that? Why do you think that?
1: Yes.
4: It's hard sometimes to turn the one off and put the other one on. Kind of that thinking cap, like, I'm going to be a curious listener, which we should do all the time with everyone.
0: So why don't we?
2: I really think there may be more than this, there probably is, but there's at least a spiritual side and a cultural side. Mm. The spiritual side, when the fall happened, when sin entered into the world, we got new instincts in terms of how we communicate. We have instincts of fear and anxiety and the instinct to want to win or beat or compensate for our own insecurities and fears in the ways to be defensive, justify, hide, blame shift. All these things entered into our instinctual mode. And all of those things work against wanting to curiously listen to somebody, hear their story, and really see the image of God, as marred as it may be, inside somebody else. Mm. So you have the spiritual component, but then there's a cultural component. Like, we live in an age where talking is more prized than listening, where winning is more prized than understanding. And I think, you know, we see that in the political realm. We see that on social media. Everything about social media is geared toward selfishness.
4: Yes.
2: You know, I want to see a certain thing. I want to project a certain thing. And when we post, we're talking, we're not listening. So there's a lot, I think, culturally, and this is probably true to some extent in every culture, but I think uniquely in our moment, that works against curious listening and trains us to do the opposite.
0: All right, Ann, quick question. What would I say is my favorite thing about you?
4: Is this a trick question?
0: See, this is why we need spousology.
4: Spouseology is a couple's trivia game that puts how well you know each other to the test with plenty of laughs along the way.
0: Yeah, there's 240 questions, so whether you've been married 2 years or 46 like us,
4: there's always something new to discover.
0: All right, go grab Spouseology for your next date night or couple's game night at shop.familylife.com.
4: And Dave, the answer was my sense of humor.
0: Sure, let's go with that. One of the things I try to communicate in the communication talk at the weekend, remember, it's what you just said. When you try to communicate, there's two things we often think about: skills, and that's what usually mm-hmm. people think. I got to be a better communicator. I got to articulate what I'm saying or listen better. But the other thing I think is as important, if not more important, is attitude.
2: Yeah.
1: Mm.
0: And so I've always said at that little section of the weekend, remember, the best listeners are humble. It's like the character quality that makes you a great listener. It's like, 100%. It's not about me. It doesn't really matter what I want to say or what I think. It's about them right now. And to be humble enough to say, I'm not going to interrupt. I'm not going to cut off. I'm not going to respond. I'm going to listen and ask a follow-up question. Is that true? Because I think humility, it could be the most important character quality in a marriage. It's like, it's not about me. I'm going to lay down my life to love you and listen to you.
1: One of the things that I talk about often, and I think we both talk about, is that it's impossible to be critical and curious at the same time.
4: Ooh.
1: Think about that. You
2: can't.
1: Actually can't do both of those. And so when we're coming from a place of criticism, it changes everything. We've got a tone about us. My kids will say that, Mom, you just come in with a tone. And it's right. Like I've already made a judgment on something. I'm being very critical. But we will come at people like that. And we have to be able to change that shift in our mind to curiosity. If I recognize that I'm coming in with a defensive, I'm coming at you trying to win posture, that's not humble. Like curiosity and humility really go together. Mm. So that's what I keep in my mind. When I notice my tone, when I notice my, you know, defensiveness, when my walls are going up or I'm just trying to win, I'm automatically aware that I'm not curious. Okay, we got to take a step back, humble ourselves, and start to ask good questions.
4: I'm just going to say, as parents, our kids hear and feel our judgment tones. Mm.
1: Oh, mine do. They told me.
4: I remember one of our kids was in high school and he was talking about this guy. And I said, is that the guy that's always high and he's always smoking pot? And I think I said something. Is that bad kid? That's what I said. Is that bad kid that's always high and he's always smoking pot? It's judgment.
1: Yeah.
4: I remember after that thinking, I need to ponder this. I wonder what his story is. Kids that
0: are curious.
4: Yeah.
1: That's exactly what we're talking about.
4: And that's what I'm talking about. Like I had one of our preschool granddaughters was saying, oh, that's the bad kid in school. He's always in trouble. And I remember saying to her, I wonder what his story is.
1: Yes.
4: I wonder what's going on, because we pass our judgment skills on to our kids.
2: Yeah.
4: And if we're judging, they're judging. Mm-hmm. And so, man, that's convicting. Jesus didn't do that. Jesus always knew the story and was always digging into it.
2: Well, you open 100%. Up a lot of doors right there. I mean, I love everything you're saying. I think last time we were on the radio, we love our counselor. We have a counselor. Her name's Kim Johnson. I'll give her that shout out. But she says, and this has been kind of revolutionary for me in this process, when you know someone's story, everything they do makes sense.
4: Yes.
2: And it doesn't mean that what they do is healthy or right.
4: Right.
2: But when you know someone's story, everything they do makes sense. Mm-hmm. And so that has been this kind of mind shift. If I'm looking at somebody and what they're doing doesn't make sense to me, the problem is that I don't understand their story. And I need to be more curious. And this is true of my children. This is true of our marriage. This is true in the church. It's true in a lot of different places. And it actually makes me think of you and Ivy.
1: Yeah, this happened with one of our kids. A couple months ago, somebody in her class got expelled and all the kids are talking about it.
4: Yeah.
1: And, you know, all the judgments that they make for that reason. And I was just asking her, I wonder what is going on in his life that would make him make that decision. What do you think's going on? What do you know about him? Mm. And she started to actually change that in her brain to question. Yeah. Oh, I don't know. Well, I do know this and this. I was like, exactly. How do you think that makes him feel? Do you think he might be acting out of this? So it was really helpful to walk a teenager through.
0: Yeah, that's good.
1: Yeah. Let's question, what is going on in someone's life? What is their story?
0: Well, I'm curious.
1: Okay, let's go.
0: You said you have a counselor.
2: Oh, we do.
1: Yeah.
0: And a lot of people are like, wait, pastor? You know, we can remember marriage, family life, speaker, yes.
4: And I thought Angela was a counselor.
1: Yeah. Yes. Yeah.
0: But I mean, seriously, there's some couples think that's like, oh, you got to really be messed up if you have a counselor. Talk about that. I'm curious. Yeah. Why?
1: Well, and I think we might have mentioned this the last time. After the heart attack,
0: you did.
1: He changed a lot. And I think me trying to adjust, it changed our marriage.

0: those are getting hit, then these defensive patterns start and we're pushing each other away in some form because we don't want to, it's hurting us and we can't name it. And that was just hugely helpful for us. And then you've gone on to do some more work on your own. But as far as a couple, highly recommend it.
1: Yeah, I have a monthly standing counseling appointment. There are times I don't even know what we're going to talk about.
2: Yeah.
1: I mean, there's nothing like, but every time I'm like, this is so good. And a lot of it is because she is a good, curious listener. And so there's a lot here. And we can, you mentioned Jesus. At some point, we can come back to Jesus because that's the most important. But in terms of neuroscience, like we have these deep needs to be seen, to be, let's see if I can do this. Okay. This is your realm. To be soothed, to be, there's two more S's.
0: Safe and secure.
1: Safe and secure.
3: Seen, soothed, safe,
1: and secure. So
0: that's basically just defining what secure attachment is. And, you know, as believers, we would say God has created us with those needs. Like we, every person in this world wants, number one, to be seen. Mm. We want to be seen and known. And then a lot of problems happen if we don't have anyone who soothes us. So we think about that with a baby when we come into the world. A baby cannot regulate its emotions. It needs a parent or a caregiver to do that. But even as adults, that soothing is more like someone empathizing with me does wonders for my nervous system, right? Or someone just even helping a calm, peaceful presence calms me down. So that's the soothe. And that makes us feel safe and secure. And those are very important S words, characteristics that we need in life. And curious listening is what helps provide all that for a person.
4: That's so good.
3: We know what a baby does when they're not soothed.
0: Yeah.
3: What do adults do?
0: Typically, they move into a state of isolation. Mm. And when we isolate, we are often, it can be distance, it can be just walls. Like, you know, when you think about the levels of communication we talk about at the weekend to remember, then I'm just staying up in like the facts, opinions, cliche area. I'm not moving into anything like vulnerability or transparency. Mm. So as adults, we hide, we put up walls, we isolate. And when we do that, especially when we're going through suffering, then we're only encoding a narrative in our mind that's going to be filled with anger or bitterness, guilt or shame, fear and anxiety, because we don't have anyone else's perspective. And we don't have anyone asking us questions to help us flesh out like, well, yeah, what is really true? Because all I have is my perspective.
4: Wow, that's so important.
1: Even thinking of like how change really happens. And again, this is something I felt like when you have a spouse that goes through a graduate degree in counseling, has learned all these things, I should get like a secondary certificate or something.
0: He enabled me to do it. I feel like you do.
1: I learned so much. And we tend to think, and you know, as pastors, that change is going to happen when we can bring the right information to somebody. Or as a spouse, change is going to happen when I can change her information. She is going to feel differently.
0: I'm going to fix you.
1: I'm going to fix you. Yeah. That's what it is. And curious listening is not a posture of fixing, but understanding actually facilitates change more because change doesn't begin with the solution. Change begins with someone feeling seen and not alone in their pain. That's the beginning of change. And there actually is some more neuroscience behind it that I'm going to oversimplify because this is not my specialty, but the brain is interestingly, from what I understand, like you have your front and your back and they're somewhat divided. I don't know why God chose to do it that way, but you have your prefrontal cortex that is more your reasoning. And then you have your amygdala in the back, which is more your instinctual feels. So when you feel anxiety and fear and, you know,
0: anger,
1: those kinds of emotions, they come from the back of our brain. And then the reasoning part happens fairly separately, but there's something that happens when we can talk about what we feel with the front of our brain. We can reason about why we feel what we feel. It connects the front and the back in a way that lowers defenses, barriers, emotions. And so with curious listening, just really having a posture of, I want to understand your story. I want to understand you, not in a condescending way. I don't want to make somebody feel like a project, but a genuine, I will be happier when I can understand you better.
4: Do you think, and let's bring Jesus back into that. Yeah. Don't you wonder
2: what it was like to have a conversation with him?
1: Well, we have some insight. I mean, we have the New Testament, and it was recorded. And what's interesting, and I do want to be careful

0: We're not saying there's never a time for bold proclamation.
1: Right.
0: We're not saying that. Proverbs has a lot to say about communication. James says it. Paul says in Ephesians, pray for me that I may proclaim the gospel boldly as I ought. So there's a place for boldness, and I don't want to minimize that. But when you look at Jesus's bold statements, and he has them, they're targeted. You see them going to the Pharisees, the religious leaders, demons. You see them going to other rulers. But to the average people, the blind man, the paralyzed, the leper, the woman at the well, Nicodemus, his posture is very different. He asks questions, in some cases, that all of us feel like we would know the answer to. Mm. Do you want to be healed? like to the blind man in Mark 10, what do you want me to do? Like, we know the answers. Jesus knew the answer. But there were some deeper places that we might not know the answer, but Jesus did. Mm. And he's still asking questions. And you know, he does it with the woman of the well. It gives her agency and dignity. One of my favorite places is the road to Emmaus, when the disciples, after Jesus' death, they did not know what was going on with the resurrection yet. And they're walking down the road and Jesus walks up to them. And they didn't know it was Jesus. And they're upset. And Jesus says, what's going on? And they said, have you not heard about all that has happened? And Jesus says, tell me what has happened. And he gives them this opportunity to process their grief and their unmet expectation and their confusion. And then he makes himself known. And Luke says that when that happens, their hearts burned within them. Mm. There's something there about Jesus asking these questions, giving agency, dignity, helping us process confusion, hurt, unmet expectations, that I think is really important.
2: What a great day with Jim and Angela.
3: I love being with Jim and Angela Davis. We've been talking about curious listening.
2: You are the best curious listener I know.
3: I don't think I am, but thanks. That's super nice of
2: you.
3: No,
2: I'm so great to be married to you and watch you do what you do and even do it in here and the applications to marriage and family and parenting.
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4: 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A close friend recently told me he'd asked hundreds of people what they most like to talk about. So I asked how many people said God, and he said only one. Only one out of hundreds of people said they most like to talk about God? That alone explains why we're in such deep trouble. At the very moment when we need God more than ever, no one wants to talk about him. This is the God who spoke the universe into being, created us in his image, cares about our every need, and wants us to spend eternity with him, and yet we have more important things to talk about? God help us. The truth is, we talk most about what we love most and are most excited about. If you're not telling people about Jesus, you're not excited about Jesus. And quite frankly, you're not excited about leading your friends to Jesus. And that is a problem. 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
1: friends. This is Janet Parshall, and I want to welcome you to the best of In the Market. Today's program is pre-recorded, so our phone lines are not open, but I do hope you'll enjoy today's edition of the best of In the Market with Janet Parshall.
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11: This idea of Horshack is not
1: Hi, friends. Welcome to In the Market with Janet Parshall. So glad we're going to be spending the hour together. You know how often I say that what we need to do is walk through life with the Bible in one hand and the newspaper in the other? Well, our conversation this hour is going to help us do just that. In the Bible, we're going to concentrate on a particular character in the Old Testament who kind of, well, he pops up out of nowhere. But boy, does he make history. He makes so much history that you wonder why, being one of the greatest prophets that ever lived in the Old Testament, he didn't get a book named after himself. And then he took on some pretty major foes, and yet he lived a life that tells us how we need to negotiate the stormy waters of a post-21st century anti-truth culture. We're going to talk about the Elijah Mandate with Amir Safadi. I'm so glad he is with us, and I'm so glad if you have never read his books or never met him, this is going to be your opportunity to do it. He is a native Israeli. He's a former major in the IDF. He's the founder and president of Behold Israel, which is a nonprofit ministry that provides Bible teaching through tours, conferences, and social media. It also takes unique access to news and information about Israel from a biblical and prophetic standpoint. We're so grateful for that. He's a New York Times bestselling author. He's got more than 1 million books sold worldwide. He's married. He has 4 children. He resides in northern Israel. In fact, he wakes up every morning and he looks across the Valley of Megiddo, Armageddon, as you and I know it, which is a constant reminder of the Lord's calling on him to teach Bible prophecy. So roll up your sleeves, get ready to learn to live like Elijah and how you can have biblical wisdom for living without compromising. Oh, I am thrilled, Amir, that finally, because you're back and forth from the United States and Israel, you're stateside. I'm so glad you're here. And I have 1,000 questions, so make yourself comfortable. And the first I want to ask you is, how in the world did you become a pre-trib, dispensational, born-again, messianic believer in Israel?
12: Well, it's very easy to defend a pre-trib dispensational, but just to be a believer in Jesus in Israel, that's the hard part, because it's the one thing that, you know, as a child, you don't hear about Jesus or the New Testament. I mean... Bear in mind, I grew up in the 70s and the 80s, and social media was not there. Christianity was not that well known. For us, Christian was just Catholic. The Pope was the leader of the church, and that's it. Nobody thought about any chance for a Jew to believe in Jesus, not even to mention the fact that Jesus is a Jew and the New Testament was written mostly by Jews. So once I was exposed to the message, and that was right after I almost took my life. Basically, I got to a point where I saw no hope. I grew up without my parents, foster care all my life, and I was very depressed. I thought this is the end. And then something, which I know God today, told me give it one more chance. And that was the week I found out that my best friends in school are messianic believers, and they told me about the Messiah. I didn't understand. Someone told me, just ask God who Yeshua, Jesus is. I prayed that night, and the next morning when I went to work before school, I opened a newspaper, and a whole page advertisement was with a one name with big, bold Hebrew letters, Yeshua. That was the Jesus film of Campus Crusade that was shown in Jerusalem that week for 2 nights only. So I felt very honored that God takes me so seriously and throws a whole production just for me so quickly. So basically, that's the night I accepted the Lord. I got back home. I was kicked out of the family a few weeks later when they saw that I am serious about it. And it's not just, you know, some trend that can pass. And that's it. And since then, my life is still an amazing journey of faith, lots of bumps along the way. The military service was not an easy one. I thought the IDF is not something I want to take part of, but God had something else in his mind, and he sent me to the officers' academy. Then I thought the most boring place, which I want to have, is Jericho, and God decided that it's going to be the first city to be handed to the Palestinians. I'm going to be handing over a city to a Palestinian for the first time in history. So, I mean, I can laugh now looking back and see the hand of God. But the most amazing thing that I do today, and I see that God is using me today, is literally teaching his word. And writing books is so much a blessing. And thankfully, as of yesterday, I learned that we actually crossed the 2 million books with all the publications. So the Lord is good. It's him. It's not us. And to him be the glory.
1: I want to go back to your family because I want my friends to understand that so often when someone who is raised in a Jewish household, when they recognize that Yeshua is exactly who he said he was, the way, the truth, and the life, and you make that decision, it can cause such a severing of ties in the family. Some households will even hold funerals. So here you were raised in foster care. So family is kind of a tenuous place where there's good and there's hurt at the same time. And they find out that you're a believer. Where do you go? What do you do? And were you tempted at that point to say, well, wait a minute, you know, maybe I should keep myself safe and stay here? Because that's an example of the Elijah mandate. You didn't cave. How come?
12: Well, first of all, the fact that these are not my parents made it a little easier because it's not like I break, ties with my own family. But we're talking about a family that is not even a Orthodox Jewish family, for the most part, just a secular one. But when it comes to Jesus, when it comes to this type of thing, suddenly everyone becomes super Orthodox and super observant. And they couldn't stand the fact that, this is like a red sheet. It was something that was too much for them to handle. And the thing is, you know, you get saved, you're so excited, first love, but also super, you're a walking preacher, basically. You don't know nothing, but yet you preach all day long. And I found myself talking all day long about it. And the interesting thing is I got saved without even reading a single verse in the New Testament.
1: Wow.
12: I found him in the Old Testament, and that was the amazing thing. I could open the Bible and show it to them, but it was too much for them.
1: Let me pick it up at that point, Amir, because I think that's fascinating. And also, why you think it is. My mommy used to say this growing up. She worked with a lot of Jewish people, loved them passionately. And she said, no one becomes more Jewish than when you mention the name of Jesus, because he becomes that dividing rod, if you will. Amir Tsafadi is with us. He is a New York Times bestselling author. Now more than 2 million books of his in print. He's got a new one, The Elijah Mandate. More after this.
13: Rainbow beauties from catastrophe. This is Ken Ham encouraging all churches to start their thinking with God's word. Nearly all of the world's opals are found in my home country of Australia. And that's because in nature, opals only form under very specific conditions. And Noah's flood would have produced just the right mix of conditions to allow opals to form. You see, opals don't take millions of years to form. In the lab, they can be produced in just weeks, and the man-made opal is almost indistinguishable from the natural-made one. Gems like opals remind us that God can make something beautiful out of anything, even out of his judgment on the world. God can take any sinner and through his Son turn them into a thing of great beauty.
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1: 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Amir Tsafadi is with us. He is a New York Times bestselling author, born and raised in Israel, loves to teach people about the Word of God. And this man who now has over 2 million copies of his books out there, that's because he also understands how to get the word out. So he's got a lot of channels on YouTube, does a lot of interviews, speaks at conferences, speaks at all kinds of churches around the world. His newest book is called The Elijah Mandate, A Call to Courageous Faith in a Hostile World. Amir, so many questions, and I think this background really speaks to understanding who Elijah is and living in troubled times. So I'm appreciating your giving me an opportunity to listen to more of your background. So just so my friends understand, because our precious father says he's not willing that any should perish, but all should come to repentance. We know that our Jewish friends know that a Messiah is coming. Why is it they don't think that Jesus of Nazareth is the Messiah, particularly as you said, you found him in the Old Testament?
12: Because there's actually two issues. They don't understand who the Messiah is, but they don't understand what Messiah is all about. They are expecting a flesh and blood human being that will come, who is anointed of God, but he's going to usher an era of peace, prosperity. There will be the resurrection from the dead. There will be temple in Jerusalem, all of that. Now, this is kind of almost the description of the second coming of Jesus. We're talking about the millennial kingdom. We're talking about a temple. We're talking about all of those things. But the thing is this, they miss out completely the need for Israel to repent and from the sins and the fact that God had provided a solution for it. And therefore, chapters like Isaiah 53, that which led me to the Lord, are actually skipped or being forbidden from being read in synagogues. So I think once they understand the need for the Messiah, the need for the atonement, the need for that sacrifice for their sins, then comes the easiest way of finding who he was. But I think to this point, they don't understand. They think that Yom Kippur, which, by the way, just a few hours ago, we ended Yom Kippur. They think Yom Kippur is enough. Every year, we do our best. We fast for 25 hours, and it's over. Our bank account goes back to zero. We don't owe anything anymore. And that's religion. This is not relationship. That's the fact. And this is the problem that we have. So I think, again, the Jewish people are expecting the Messiah. They want the Messiah. They're longing for the Messiah, but they don't understand what the role of the Messiah is all about. And that is why they fix their eyes on his second coming as a king, as a ruler, and not as the Lamb of God who came to take away the sins of the world. And again, they skip one part, they go straight to the other, and that's what happened to Jerusalem. Jerusalem missed his visitation. They did not expect that which will come riding a donkey and sacrifice himself. They expected someone to ride a horse, kick the Romans, and establish a Jewish kingdom. And it didn't happen. And so I think that again, as individuals, some find out and some turn to him. And as 2 Corinthians 3 says, once they turn to him, that veil is immediately taken. But as a nation, Israel is expected national salvation, unfortunately, only after the tribulation. And that is exactly what the Apostle Paul said in Romans 11, that only then all Israel will be saved.
1: Well, speaking of Israel being saved, it's been a joy to watch the Messianic community grow slowly but continually growing. From your vantage point right now, is there a sense of openness to the gospel in Israel? Is the Messianic community growing? And what are some of the challenges for our brothers and sisters that we can be praying for?
12: I think the Messianic community in Israel is thriving, actually. I mean, I'm looking back at the time I got saved. We were only 2,000 Messianic Jews. And when I got saved, the whole community knew that there was a new believer. I mean, it made not news on the newspaper, but, you know, from word of mouth. But today, we're far more than that. And if I was one of the first Messianic Jews to become an officer in the IDF, one of the very first, today, so many are serving as pilots as combat soldiers, as commanders, as, I mean, you can clearly see that the glass ceiling was broken, and Messianic Jews are being recognized in many circles that they were not in the past. I also must say that post October 7th, I am watching a great awakening in general in Israel. I don't know if you've seen over the last few weeks, but the gatherings of Jews to pray at the Western Wall for forgiveness, we've never had anything like that. Never before the police had to block all the entrances to the old city of Jerusalem because there was no room to move. We've never seen anything like that. And the thing is, if we used to fight before October 7th between the left and the right about whether Jews are allowed to pray outside, whether they should have women on one side, now nobody wants that fight anymore. We just held, I mean, the Jewish people in Tel Aviv just held a public prayer at Yom Kippur, and it went smooth, which means that there is great openness among the Jewish people now to search for a deeper meaning, to search for God in whatever they have. However, the only thing that is on the table for them, unfortunately, is religion. And we, as much as we can, are sharing the Messiah with as many as we can. But and it's not like I have anything against Judaism. I just don't think religion can ever save you. And I'm always turning them to the Bible. I'm not turning them to other religion. I'm just turning them to scriptures. And I think that this is our job today, is to refer people, not just to Jews, all people. There's so many million Christians that believe that they are actually born-again, spirit-filled Christians. They're not. They're religious people. And you know that because they don't know the Bible, and they go after so many horrific theologies, doctrines of demons.
1: Yeah, exactly right. Vain and hollow philosophies. Amir Safadi is with us, New York Times bestselling author. His latest is called The Elijah Mandate, a call to courageous faith in a hostile world. Much more right after this.
5: Speaking truth over the noise of the day.
15: Last night, congressional leaders released their plan to avoid a potential government shutdown this week with funding stopgaps, also known as continuing resolutions, or CR, to use the Washington term. This would keep the federal agencies funded into March. This comes at a time when alleged details over a border agreement were leaked over the weekend, causing Senate Republicans to remind people not to believe everything they read on the internet.
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1: What a joy to spend the hour with Amir Safadi. He is a native Israeli, former major in the Israeli Defense Forces. He is the founder and president of Behold Israel. And I'm happy to announce now that his books have now crossed the 2 million threshold mark. That tells you something about his writing. Does both, by the way, fiction and nonfiction as well. His latest book is nonfiction, but boy, it's interesting, different somewhat from the other books that he's written as well. It's called The Elijah Mandate, A Call to Courageous Faith in a Hostile World. And I'm going to roll up my sleeves and get into this person of Elijah in a minute. But Amir, you said something very interesting, and I hope it caught the hearts and minds of the people listening all across the United States. And that was that something is happening, if I can borrow a line from the Chronicles of Narnia, Aslan's on the move. So after that horrific, barbaric assault of October 7th, 2023, that now there's something happening in the land of Israel right now, as you said, people calling to prayer. But what I find stunning, and I cannot figure it out, is being here in the West, why the demonic rise of anti-Semitism after 9/11. You think hearing stories about babies being put in ovens and people being butchered and set on fire and assaulted and kidnapped and raped, and the list goes on and on and on and on, it would have garnered exactly the antithesis of a response. Aside from the gates of hell opening, why the rise of anti-Semitism post October 7th?
12: Well, it's in the work. It's a project that was in the works for a long time. Hamas planned it very well. Qatar funded it very well. We have something that has been cooked and prepared for years in the universities, campuses all across the United States, which is predominantly where you saw it. And when it became so popular among those young people, and it has become a religion, see, Free Palestine has become a religion. It has nothing to do with the Palestinians. Most of the people know nothing about the Palestinians, know nothing about where it is even. But it has become something that is giving them a new identity. It is anti-West, anti-democracy, anti-Western values, but mostly anti-God, if I may add. Yes. And I think that if Satan manifested himself physically in Israel on October 7th, he then manifested himself spiritually and demonically and mentally in the rest of the world in ways we've never seen before. But again, we can always go back to how professors in universities were always leaning left, but they were always very socialist communist in their mindset. But what we see here now, it's the audacity to go out and call evil good and good evil, darkness, light, and light, darkness. And they're not even hiding it anymore. They're calling it, they're proclaiming it. And unfortunately, I think this is something that we've seen before, even in time of the Bible. Yes. And we see that, and we need to be courageous, and we need to stand up against it.
1: Yeah, exactly. And that takes us to why, and man looks on the outward appearance, God looks on the heart, but I'm guessing that God stirred this message of the Elijah mandate in your heart, because there are parallels here. You know, now people would wear a Star of David even if they were Christian. They would hang an Israeli flag outside their home. If you were Jewish, you would openly wear the identifiers like we wear crosses, that you are in fact Jewish. And now there is that temptation, just like the days of Elijah, to make concessions socially, politically, and spiritually as well. And we must not do that. So take me to this interesting person. Literally, I'm fascinated by him as a Bible character. He seems to pop out of nowhere. You note in 1 Kings 17:1, it's suddenly we get introduced and he's a man from Tishbite. There's no prologue. There's nothing in the background. He just, boop, there he is. Talk to me about why you think God has him just show up in the pages of history like
12: yeah.
1: that.
12: Not only he showed up that way, and look at how he was taken later. And so he's like a walking flesh and blood message, not just a messenger, but a message from God. I mean, God wanted to speak to the people and to the world, and he wanted it detached from where you're from and how you look and it was someone who just came for one purpose. He completed that purpose, and then he was taken. And you can see in Elijah everything each and every one of us can identify with. It's amazing, because it's not like the perfect life. It's not like he was, he had great friendship with the world. He was lonely. He was sometimes insecure. He has hostile spiritual environment. He had to confront powerful, positions. He, in defense of God, he had to sometimes do stuff that makes no sense in the obedience to go to places that are so hostile, like Zarephath near Sidon, where his biggest nemesis came from. He was standing almost alone on Mount Carmel. He was disappointment after that victory. He suffered from fear, exhaustion, despair. You know, I talk to pastors every day as I, travel. So many of them went through depression in their ministry. Mm-hmm. So many of them felt loneliness. Even in their own churches, they were attacked so many times. And you see that what Elijah for me is the story of any person that decides to take up the message of God courageously, no matter what, and preach it, even if it doesn't make sense.
1: And what a word for today's culture. When our temptation, our tendency, is to step back into the shadows, we'd rather be loved by this world rather than to be obedient to the unconditional lover of our soul. That's why this book is so timely for the days in which we live. The full title again says it all, The Elijah Mandate, A Call to Courageous Faith in a Hostile World. Courageous, hostile, two watchwords. Back after this.

0: volunteer firefighter denied full-time job for homeschool education. This is Matt Staver with Freedom's Call. For the past 2 years, 22-year-old Andrew Coates has been a volunteer firefighter at Fremont Fire Department. He is a state-licensed EMT and is enrolled in college courses with an A average. But when Coates applied to work full-time, his application was denied by the city because his high school diploma is from a homeschooling program. When Coates applied in April, there was no rule banning homeschoolers from becoming firefighters. After the closing date of the application, Coates was notified that he had been disqualified. The rules had apparently changed, and he was no longer eligible. Nebraska Governor Jim Pillen strongly disagrees with the decision. He said, "Andrew Coates has already proven his commitment to public safety by serving as a volunteer firefighter. My administration will be investigating ways to remedy this situation." Stay informed at Liberty Counsel's website, lc.org.
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2: What an hour to spend with Amir Sarfati. Went too fast. Brain goes faster than the mouth sometimes. He's got a brand new book out. He's already a New York Times bestselling author. He's got over 2 million copies out there. This is called The Elijah Mandate, A Call to Courageous Faith in a Hostile World. And in this book, Amir makes the point that the same challenges, opportunities, temptations that Elijah had, we have today as well. And he said something very interesting, and I hope you didn't miss it when he said it, that Elijah wasn't just the messenger, he also was the message. And the fact that Elijah just pops up in the pages of Scripture in 1 Kings 17, and we don't get much of his background, I think is absolutely fascinating. Now, we don't want to practice eisegesis where we put into Scripture stuff that isn't there, but we can use our sanctified imagination. So Amir, I want to look at, obviously, one of his seminal events, which is that smackdown on the top of Mount Carmel. When I take tours to Israel, you have to take people up there. It's still a very windy hill to this day, and you can imagine the pagans meeting on that mountaintop. But it does, I love the biography of Scripture. So because he kind of comes out of nowhere, of course, he's known fully to God, and he was called for a particular purpose and a particular time. Where does he, because you and I can read 1 Kings 18 and we can find out about what happened to the prophets on the mountaintop and how that didn't end well for them, but he didn't know it. Elijah literally had to live through that experience. I think of that so often when I'm reading the stories of the saints. I can get through a chapter in 10 minutes. They had to walk through it by faith, not by sight. So we don't know anything about his background. We don't know how he was refined. We don't know how he was matured, how he became a God-fearer, and how he was obedient to God. So he has to stand up to this boo-bad, awful, terrible king and his even worse wife and has this kind of showdown. Where does he get, if I can use the Yiddish term, the chutzpah to be able to do something like that? Because we don't know much about how he grows up in God before that encounter.
3: Maybe that's why we don't know much about it. Maybe it's that rough upbringing that is not something that is should be part of the narrative. But there is no doubt it was a rough upbringing. And there is no doubt that at a very young age, he understood that there is a much higher power that he needs to serve than just plowing the fields with the family or whatever. Because in those days, most of them were actually farmers and farming the land, especially in the area where he came from. And so there's no doubt that Elijah is an outsider. We have a little recorded background. He struggled with fear and isolation and feeling the inadequate for so many. But then he shows up with a message. And that's why I'm saying, just like if you remember, when Jesus was in Nazareth and he read from Isaiah in the synagogue, everybody's eyes were fixed on him. Hmm. And the Bible says, and because he spoke with such authority, they've never heard such a thing. And we know from Isaiah 53 that Jesus was not a handsome guy. We know that there was no beauty in him. In other words, it wasn't his outer look that attracted people. Now, in the case of Elijah, I believe that, again, his the authority in which he spoke, the sharp, very, very, a message that you could not understand it in two ways. It was a very amazing, courageous message of truth in a hostile world to expose deception, confront idolatry and corrupt power, and also, I think it's not less important, basically call God's people back to him and prepare the next generation to continue that work. And Elijah did all of that thinking he's all alone, and God had to remind him several times, Elijah, yes, you're one of a kind, but there are 7,000 that have not bowed down to the Baal. And I'm just thinking, can you imagine going through all of that thinking you're all alone? It's even worse. And yet God sustained him. God never really rebuked him or punished him. At some point, Elijah even wanted to die.
2: Yes.
3: And yet he asked God to take his life, and yet God is so merciful because God is never taking his messengers and his servants, using them, and then throwing them away. That's not God. God will be there with them, sustain them, help them, support them, and equip them with whatever they need to complete the task. And when their time is out, when the time is up, either someone else comes and the person dies, or someone else comes, and in that case, that person is taken up.
2: Yeah, exactly right. So talk about his humanity. Again, I love this because it helps us understand that the same power of the Lord and the Holy Spirit that indwells us was the same access to power that Elijah had. Of course, he didn't have the Holy Spirit at this point, but he knows who God is, and he's in obedience, standing up to a king. Now, that takes a lot of courage, no matter how you look at that. But what I find fascinating is the humanity and how God doesn't abandon him. This is exactly, Amir, the point that you're making. So he has this unbelievable experience on the top of Mount Carmel. 950 prophets are utterly annihilated, and he flees. You would think he would be on such an adrenaline high that he wouldn't have been able to sleep for weeks. In fact, when he finds out that the hounds of Jezebel are coming after him, he takes off and he runs. How does someone who manifestly sees the power of God annihilate before his very eyes the enemy, trusting, by the way, that God is going to do just that? We read it, he sees it. And yet after it's over, he takes off and he wants to hide in a cave. Yeah. Why the duality in his nature?
3: Well, first of all, he had no encouragers around him.
2: That's
3: he
2: a good point.
3: He felt all alone. Nobody was there to be there and encourage him and take him further in that journey. And I think that Elijah was smart enough to know that the repentance is not real. He didn't see there something that lasts long. I mean, let's face it. Israel did not experience that lasting spiritual transformation that he expected. Mm-hmm. Mm-hmm. So he saw that. He saw that nobody's there for him. And then a death warrant is now on, issued. And he understands, I don't have protection. I don't have friends. I don't have anyone around me. And that's it. I'm cooked. I'm dead. So he didn't even have time to dwell on that great victory of God, because that's between God and him and the people. But then the people went their way, he went his way, and everything goes back to evil is trying to, triumph. And he felt so lonely, and he was exhausted physically, mentally, spiritually. Elijah is someone that I admire so much because throughout all of this, God could still minister to him, and he was not there to say, enough is enough, I'm no longer there to do what you want. He always picked it up wherever he dropped it and continued all the way. And I think God realized that Elijah's strength, it's somewhat at the very end, and this is the point where God says, I'm taking him. That's it. Mm-hmm. And I'm thinking, first of all, as believers today, we have the promise of the rapture. In other words, if there's one thing that is common to us and Elijah, is there's a very good chance that we will have the same exact way of departure from here. But the second thing is, I think that we also need to remember that God understands our limitations. He understands what we can do, what we cannot do. And unlike Elijah, thankfully, I hope, we have encouragers. We have people around us. We have support. But if you don't, remember, God is still there, not to condemn and not to accuse, but actually to uphold you, lift you up, give you enough strength in order to complete that which he called you to do.
2: Amen. You know, I love this. I've always said that the Bible is the best psychology manual out there because you read this and you talk about suicidal ideations. He goes into the wilderness and he asks that he might die, saying, "It is enough. Now, O Lord, take away my life, for I am no better than my fathers." And yet God does exactly the antithesis. He puts him next to a brook. He puts him under a tree. He has the ravens bring him food. "My God shall supply all my needs according to his riches and glory through Christ Jesus." I mean, even in our panic and our fearfulness, he still loves us and he can still use us. It seems to me that the most courageous word we can say as a believer then is, "Yes, Lord," and God takes care of the rest.
3: Exactly. All we need to be is obedient. It doesn't mean that we will not suffer. It doesn't mean that we will not go through some difficulties, but God is there to restore. God is there to help, to sustain. All we need is obedience. Obedience is better than sacrifice. Yes. God always says that. And if we are obedient, we have a promise. And those promises of God, we can already see them in action in so many places in the Bible, including Elijah's story. And I just love that prophet because it's a prophet that has no book, with his name on it.
2: Right.
3: And he left such an amazing message. An amazing, lasting challenge.
2: Absolutely. The book is called The Elijah Mandate, A Call to Courageous Faith in a Hostile World. I've got it linked to my information page so you can learn more. It's published by my friends at Harvest House. It's an excellent read. It's very apropos for the days in which we live. And also I have a link to beholdisrael.org. Beholdisrael.org. That is the ministry and organization that Amir founded. We're going to take a break in an hour that's going far too quickly. I still have one more segment and a boatload of questions. Back after this. We'll

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3: The Elijah Mandate, A Call to Courageous Faith in a Hostile World. It is the newest book from Amir Zavati. He is a New York Times bestselling author. He is the founder of a very important ministry called Behold Israel. And by the way, I've got a link again to that on my information page so you can learn more. He can talk about Bible. He can talk about Bible prophecy. He can talk about the news, all of it from a biblical perspective. And God has certainly called him for such a time as this. Amir, the book, by the way, is filled. There's tons and tons and tons of stuff in the book I haven't gotten to. Obadiah and the Widow of Zarephath, and the list goes on and on and on and on. All of it very applicable, not only to study the life of Elijah, who's a fascinating person in and of himself, but also how we can take the challenges that he faced in his day and understand that there really is, as the writer of Ecclesiastes said, nothing new under the sun. That we can still choose between faith or fear, obedience or disobedience. You write that there are only 7 chapters and very little about Elijah. He's confined to, you write in the book, 7 chapters in the Bible spread over 3 books. But then you say, and it's fascinating, there's a connection between Elijah, Malachi, and John the Baptist. Walk me through this.
4: Yeah, well, you know, the whole prophecy in Malachi that, you know, there will be, Elijah will come to bring the hearts of the father to the children, the children to the fathers. And then we have the whole, you know, asking, people are asking John the Baptist if he's Elijah. And then we're talking about Jesus himself confirming that John the Baptist came in the spirit of Elijah. And then we have the Jewish people for thousands of years on the Passover Seder table having a cup of wine and an open door and an empty chair waiting for Elijah to come. So Elijah is sort of, for the Jewish people, the one that will come to usher the coming of the Messiah. And I think it's fascinating to see that whether in the first coming of Jesus, the John the Baptist had come in that spirit of in that mantle, and then, you know, Malachi, for some people suggest that it will be the ushering of the second coming. We know that Elijah was on Mount of the Transfiguration. Some suggest he might be one of the two witnesses in Revelation. Elijah is just everywhere, and it's it's unbelievable. A man with so few chapters, and he is just ongoing, appearing in so many different places, Old and New Testament. And it just to tell you that it's not about the man as much as it's about the message. The message is important. And the message is about abandoning divided loyalty and returning to God. And it's about confronting idolatry and corrupt powers and calling people to come back to him. These are things that we will always have to face, and his message will always be true and valid. And I find it great comfort to know that someone like that, you know, experience what he had experienced, and God took care of him, and then God took him out of here. And I mean, for me, if I want to think about my life, about not growing up with my family, about being an outsider, about having this tough background, about wanting to die, about, you know, teaching the word in a very hostile area, I mean, and yet even now, in almost more than 30 years into it, I'm still being attacked. I'm still being smeared, even by people that supposedly call themselves Christians. It's unbelievable. They always find a way to do that. But the funny thing is, God has a sense of humor, and he can turn all of these things around. I mean, think about it. Elijah Mandate, it's the epic message of how to fight the deep state, how to not accept what the world is trying to drag us into, how to not agree with woke mentality. And the New York Times, the biggest proponent of this type of mentality, has granted me a bestseller. Think about that. That's how, this is how God is using those useful idiots. It's just like Haman, that with all of his will to destroy Mordecai, ended up having parading him on a horse. So I don't care about those institutions in the world, but I think that God can see them, and in his infinite wisdom can actually cause them to promote our message.
3: So, again, we weren't there. We read about it. I'm glad we have an eternity, because it's going to take me that long to ask questions of people I've been reading about and studying all my life. What in the world, why do you think that God chose to have Elijah exit this life the way he did? And is it a foreshadowing of harpazo? We talked about this before. Is this a kind of type for what being taken out of the world is going to look like? I doubt seriously where our transportation will be a chariot, but talk to me about this.
4: Well, you know, if you really think about it, first of all, God wanted us to know that he has other means of transportation for us. And he also wants us to know that faithful people that follow him don't necessarily have to see corruption, have to see death. So he wants to tell us that it's not just a New Testament gig. It's not that something that, Darby invented. This is an Old Testament element that God can take the righteous without seeing death. That's the first thing. I think God wants us to know that. But yes. I also think that God knew that the time has come for Elijah, that his message was clearly spoken, greatly given to the people. I think it was time for Elijah, as far as his strength, his age, and as far as his ability to continue. I think Elijah did it, he made it, and now it was his time to go back home.
3: And what a way to go. What a way to go. Yeah. The book is called The Elijah Mandate, A Call to Courageous Faith in a Hostile World. And in this book, Amir makes an excellent case that the same sort of challenges that Elijah faced are the same that we face. But the ultimate goal is the same as it was for Elijah. Absolute, total obedience. It didn't have to have the longest book in the Bible, as Amir talked about before. There isn't even a book named after him in the 66 love letters that we've been given. And yet, he's spread out through the scriptures over and over and over again. So, I don't know about you, but it's sort of the question before us of what will you do with the time that you have been given? Will you serve him boldly and courageously and faithfully and obediently? That's the question before us every single day when we wake up and we've been given the gift of a brand new day. That is the mandate, the Elijah mandate. Amir, the Lord bless you. Congratulations on crossing that 2 million threshold. I would like to see the Elijah mandate become another New York Times bestselling book. Thank you for all that you do for tourism, for Israel, and for helping the church understand the times in which we live. So check out beholdisrael.org, beholdisrael.org, and the book, The Elijah Mandate, all by our guest, Amir Tsefardi. Thank you, friends. Thank you, Amir. We'll see you next time, friends.
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7: 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I'm Matt Staver, founder and chairman of Liberty Council. Joining me is Holly Mead.
8: Well, you know, during the Biden administration, the FDA dropped the safety guidelines around the abortion pill. And basically, you can get the pill, mail order, with no doctor present. Many women are harmed. Many women bleed to death as a result with no doctor present. And so Liberty Council and Liberty Council Action are part of a 50 pro-life leader coalition that sent a letter calling on the current FDA commissioner nominee, Dr. Heidi Overton, to commit to restore these safeguards.
7: Yeah, so you look at this abortion pill. And by the way, the patent is owned by a eugenics organization. A eugenics organization that believes there are overpopulation issues and there are certain weeds within the field of humanity that need to be removed.
8: That's telling.
7: And that goes back to the population movement, Adolf Hitler, Margaret Sanger, Planned Parenthood. They actually believe in this evolutionary idea that we evolve randomly, and then there are certain weeds that get in the garden of humanity, and you need to eliminate those. So that's really why contraception and also then later abortion began. Now, I'm using their terminology. I'm not making it up. Certain kinds of people actually pollute the gene pool according to their ideology.
8: And hasn't Bill Gates also used that language regarding vaccines and abortion pills?
7: Yeah, Bill Gates did as well, because Bill Gates believes that the world is going to crash down because of so-called climate change. Now, they've moved from global warming to global cooling, and now they're just climate change. They're able to be right no matter whether it goes up or down. But they're thinking, okay, climate change is caused by humans. Therefore, we need to reduce humans in order to get to a zero carbon

0: the patent holder of mifepristone, they are now making money off of this eugenic pill. So when mifepristone was approved at the end of Bill Clinton's presidency in the fall of 2000, then what happened was it came on the market. There were no really good studies about the impact of mifepristone. And of course, it was novel in 2021 and so forth. But now it's become the most popular type of abortion, accounting for 63 to perhaps even 75% or maybe even higher, the number of abortions. So what happened is, after it was approved by the FDA quickly in 2000, you had doctors that you would have to see at the beginning and also in the middle and at the end.
1: But you should.
0: Then Obama eliminated some of those doctors, and then COVID hit under Biden, and Biden used this as a way to get rid of all the doctors. So no doctor at the beginning, none in the middle, none at the end. It's all telemed. And you can get it in the mail even in states where abortion otherwise is not permitted. So like, for example, in Florida, you have the six-week heartbeat law. Abortion's not permitted after that heartbeat is detected. But these abortion pills are being sent into Florida and other states like Florida, where abortion would be illegal, where these abortion clinics are shutting down their brick-and-mortar operations. Now they're becoming pill dispensers.
1: Right.
0: And they're engaging in these abortion mail order pills.
1: I mean, you have pro-life laws, you mentioned Florida, in 20 states, but yet the abortion numbers continue to increase because of these abortion pills.
0: Yeah, so it was a great victory in 2022 when Roe versus Wade and Planned Parenthood versus Casey were overturned in the Dobbs decision. But what happened is when that happened, and then there was some defunding of abortion, brick and mortar facilities started to shut down, they just switched and they became these abortion pill dispensaries. And so now what you can do is you just call up, you get an abortion pill, whether you're a woman or a man. So why would a man need an abortion pill?
1: Yeah.
0: Well, a man would need an abortion pill if the man wanted to give it to a woman whom he has impregnated. And sometimes that happens unknowingly. The woman is slipped the abortion pill in a drink, or she slipped the abortion pill in food, and she doesn't even know that she's taking the abortion pill. And there's no doctor, and so now she starts to have bleeding, and she doesn't know why, and find out that she's going through an actual abortion. This is a very tragic situation. So what we see happening is, obviously, this abortion drug is killing millions of children, but it's also harming and killing women as well.
1: There's a woman, her name is Catherine, and she has shared her testimony publicly. And her husband, I think they already had two children, her husband tried like seven times to give her the abortion pill. And finally, it took and it killed their child. And she was horrified. You know, why in the world would you do this? But this is happening all over the United States. These so-called husbands and these boyfriends are doing this to women unbeknownstly.
0: I can't imagine in a marital situation like that, and the wife finds out that her husband has been trying to kill her unborn child. In some of these cases, the husband and wife talked about the baby once the woman knew she was pregnant.
1: It's his child too, though. That's what
0: and
1: I don't understand.
0: He didn't want the baby and she wanted the baby. And instead of agreeing, obviously, and accepting the baby and loving the baby, the husband took it upon himself to actually slip the wife these abortion pills. Can you imagine what that would do to a marriage?
1: You couldn't trust.
0: You couldn't
1: like
0: trust.
1: That
0: I mean, the total
1: all.
0: Trust. Or, you know, you have somebody who's impregnated a woman and they don't want to be found out about it. And so they slip this into their drink or food and the woman goes into an abortion. And it's because there's no safeguards. Mm-hmm. And so that's why Liberty Counsel Action joined 50 pro-life leader coalition. We released the letter calling on the FDA commissioner, who is the new nominee, by the way, Dr. Heidi Overton, to restore the abortion pill safeguards. Of course, she's going through the confirmation process. Dr. Overton is someone who has in the past been pro-life. She's been outspoken on her pro-life beliefs. She's been nominated now to this FDA commissioner status, and she's going through some of the confirmation hearings. So we have been educated.

0: educating people about this process. But what we have here is we have a very permissive policy that is increasing the risk of abuse, especially by men who seek to force women to have abortions without their consent and knowledge, and by continuing to allow mifepristone to be obtained without an in-person medical visit. The current FDA policy makes it more difficult to screen vulnerable women outside the presence of potential abusers. So obviously there's two things. Mifepristone should not be sent across state lines. There's actually federal law on that, and frankly, the Department of Justice under the Trump administration ought to be enforcing this law.
1: Yeah.
0: There's also pending legislation as well that would even more enforce this law.
1: That's a Comstock Act you're talking about, right? We're not enforcing that.
0: But the second thing is, there's no doctor in the process. And if you at least then reversed part of the Biden administration's so-called emergency executive order by removing all doctor visits, if you at least put one doctor, one required doctor, in-person visit in this process, one required in-person visit, that's all we'd have to do. That alone would significantly decrease these mail order abortions. Why? Because men would not be able to get those. They're not going to have an in-person visit with a doctor because the doctor's going to say, why do you need it? And then women won't be duped into as much or as easily as they are through these ads and promotions by Planned Parenthood and others.
1: Or some of these men are using fake names or other women's names.
0: That's right.
1: As well.
0: So at least one doctor visit would significantly curtail chemical abortions throughout the United States.
1: Right.
0: So please pray about this issue and that the FDA would restore these restrictions on these dangerous abortion drugs, and also that the federal government would stop these mail order abortions from undermining state pro-life protections. To stay up to date on what's happening in this fight to defend the preborn, visit our website, lc.org/life. That's lc.org/life.
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3: This is Banned Books Week. It is also a fraud. This is truth itself. Banned Books Week has become a yearly event where courageous booksellers and librarians fight the scourge of censorship, boldly displaying stacks of banned books eager for you to buy or check out and read, legally. I hope you caught the irony. Banned Books Week was founded by the American Library Association in 1982, after librarians saw an uptick in responsible parents questioning the suitability of books made available to children in school and public libraries. The parents simply challenged the idea that these books were appropriate for children. 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Pastors called of God to preach and teach in Argentina, Ecuador, and Brazil. $150 trains three at trainapastor.com.
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5: I'm Ruth Kramer with Mission Network News. On Wednesday, a Russian court sentenced 70-year-old South Korean missionary Park Tae-yeon to nearly 6 years in a correctional colony on immigration-related charges. She'd spent 30 years with children's evangelism in Russia. The Voice of the Martyrs Korea's Eric Foley says during the court hearing, most of the questions focused on Park's religious activity and beliefs. But even behind bars, she's sharing the gospel. Pray for a successful appeal and for Park to sense God's comfort. And it's inevitable. Someone you love will one day hurt you deeply. Whether the harm was intentional or not, your response matters. You could choose to forgive, or you can hold on to anger. Set for USA's Dean Vandermeer says, holding on to or hiding sin in your heart can quickly turn into spiritual warfare. But the Bible has the answers. Most importantly, it offers freedom. If you need help letting go, we'll connect you with Next Steps at missionnews.org. Mission Network News is a service of One Way Ministries. I'm Ruth Kramer.
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7: Welcome to Crosspoint. 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
8: Today's Christians must make a difference in society. Welcome to Crosspoint. This is Mark Taylor. My guest, Lynn Waugaman, says we can. Lynn's a teacher, she's an author, and she's taught school at all levels. She's been an adjunct instructor in a graduate school of the Citadel Military Academy and owns Waugaman Educational Services. Well, Lynn Waugaman, thank you for joining us today here on Crosspoint. And, well, you made a statement with the book, Standing for God in America, How Christians Can Make a Difference in Today's Society. And to me, we better be making a difference in today's society. You just start off right in the first of the book. You say that you love God and you love America and you love people. And there's no doubt you say that our country is facing multiple changes. And then on the next paragraph down there, you say, I believe many Christians are frustrated, confused, and even angry with what's happening in the United States. Lynn, you just said a mouthful right there getting things started.
9: I did. Yes, I did. It's true. We are facing so many challenges right now. And I was sitting watching the news with my husband one night and said, you know, if people just did what the Bible said to do, what God's word says, so many of the things that we face could be resolved and or would never have even arisen. And as most people don't know what God's word says. They think they know. They have heard people talk about it, but they just don't have a really strong faith and understanding of what the Bible says. And he looked at me and he says, tell them. Well, okay, that sounds like a book. And so that was kind of the starting point for this and just desire to help people really know what does God's word say and how to apply it to what is going on in today's world.
8: Now, Lynn, you mentioned, you know, about people not knowing what God's word. Is this because it's not being taught in the churches like it used to be, at the extent it used to be? Or is it because people aren't reading the Bible like they ought to? Is it because people don't have any interest in God? Why is it that they don't understand these things?
9: As a former teacher, all of the above. I do believe that there is a growing kind of apathy towards what the Bible says. I think because we're not teaching it so explicitly in our churches, we kind of reference it, but really getting in and teaching what does the word say about specific topics. I think in a lot of times our sermons, our presentation of scripture is generalized, and so we get kind of basic concept, basic ideas, but we just don't have that absolute truth and really belief that it is relevant today. It's as relevant today as it was in the year that it was written, and it will not change. God's word does not change, and it will always be relevant. And when people really realize that and realize the power that it has to guide and to instruct and to correct, then I think we will see people really turning towards the Bible again when they realize the value of it. But because our churches are not necessarily teaching how important it is that we really know it and that it is being undermined in so many places and by so many people who have a different agenda, that if we're not careful to stand up, our message is going to get lost.
8: Yeah. Yeah, I agree. Now, so are you saying that the church today is somewhat morally confused, or they're in that area where I'm not talking about all the churches, but there are some churches out there that, you know, morally confused. I've seen that in the notes here on the book, and I thought, I never thought of it that way, but I guess it could be that way, couldn't it?
9: You know, as churches and as religious leaders, I've worked as the minister of music in church, and we want so much to be accepted, for people to like us and for people to listen to us. And so I think we tend to maybe not be as strong in our presentation as we could be, because we don't want to come across as offensive. It's not that we don't want to share the gospel. It's not that we don't want to share truth and speak for truth, but we are so concerned that we have how we're being perceived by others that we tend to maybe not be as convicted as we should be. And, you know, Jesus, when he spoke to people, he spoke kindly. He spoke with compassion and understanding and acceptance of who they are and where they are, where they were. But he also, to the religious leaders, was very strong in his admonition that they were not living up to what God's word said and that they were not leading the people correctly. And so we can have both. We can be compassionate and understanding and accepting towards people, but yet still be very firm in how we share our beliefs. And those two things are not mutually exclusive. They can happen at the same time. And I think the church needs to understand that we can share the message and the gospel kindly and you know, be recognized as being compassionate people, but we also must be very firm.
8: Yeah. Now, you say in part one, chapter one of the book, mentioning America's godly history, you said God's been an integral part of America's history since the beginning. Well, many are trying to deny that today. I mean, you've got not just them not teaching it, but trying to even deny it.
9: Absolutely, yes. And we see that. And another reason that I put so much information in the book, and it's not a lot, but it's enough to whet people's appetite to say, you know, I do remember that I learned about this when I was younger, that God was involved in the founding of our nation, and that our founding fathers were very deeply spiritual people. And yet people are trying to undermine that. And you have to wonder, why is that? What is their agenda? And the agenda is to get us to question our faith and to question our heritage and our history as a country. Because when we do that, then we're able to accept other thoughts and ideas. And so we need to get back to this foundation. Fortunately, our founding fathers wrote a lot. And so there is a lot of documentation, a lot of history available to us if we will just go back and research it and read it and not accept what other people say. And so I do put lots of information, lots of examples in the book about how you can see the history of our country's religious heritage in so many parts of our country, from the architecture to the hymns, the music that we sang. Our education system, when it was founded, was very religious-based. And we just can't let people change that history. We have to be willing to speak up and say, no, you're either leaving something out or you're changing it. You're trying to manipulate the information to make us believe that America was not a Christian nation when it was founded, but it very much was.
8: And I know you mentioned in the book about things that are on the Capitol building, the Washington Monument, Lincoln Memorial, Supreme Court building. And you'd say, you know, as we look back at the country's history, it becomes clear that America was founded on the strong faith in God and desire to follow his ways. And any attempt to deny this requires ignoring or rewriting much of the past. Now, I believe that's what a lot of them, the reason for some of this is they want to rewrite who America is. But you mentioned here at the bottom there, you say, to remain a God-fearing nation and fervently pray that he will bless us and keep us as a strong nation under God. That word there, for us to even remain a God-fearing nation, the word fervently pray tells me that we need to be having a lot more publicly praying and a lot more personal praying for this nation as a whole than we're having right now. I mean, we really do need that right now.
9: We absolutely do. And, you know, God's relationship with us is a covenant relationship. He says, if you do this, then I will do this. And so we, you know, if my people will call upon my name, then I will heal their land. If you follow me, then I can bless you. And so he tells us very, very obviously in his word, if you will pray and obey my word and follow my leading and follow my voice, then I can bless you. Then I can heal you. Then I can reward you with abundance. But it starts with us. He puts the responsibility on us first to do our part that then opens the blessing that he has for us. And I think when we realize that, that, you know, God doesn't need us to do anything in this world, but he allows us to be a part of it. And part of that allowing us to be a part of what his plan is for us to be praying, for us to be laying in front of him all of the things that are going on in our country and saying, Lord, give us wisdom, give us direction, and let us be light and truth in our world. And then he will in turn bless that.
8: Now, you do believe that it's vital for Christians to be informed about the issues of the day. Is that right?
9: Absolutely. There's no way you can speak out if you're not aware of what is going on. We can't put our head in the sand and say, well, I'm just going to keep doing my Christian things and let the world handle all the other. That is not what God calls us, I believe, as Christians to do. We are called to be salt and light, and we have to be knowledgeable in what's happening in the world so that we can address it, so that we can take the arguments that they're presenting and explain how that's not right, how that goes contrary to what God's word says, and then to recognize those people who are speaking out for God and supporting them and encouraging them. I know our leaders need encouragement. They need support. They need to know that we agree with them when they are doing the right thing and they're speaking up for truth. And so we do have to know what's going on so that we can be involved and make it and speak up when we see things that are not right.
8: Yeah. Page 69 of the book, you say, Americans today are living in a society that values having the newest and the best of everything. Just look at the popularity of the newest iPhone or computer upgrade. In its mild form, the mindsets of always wanting more can create things of discontentment and anxiety. And you talk about taking up extremes, how they disrupt everyday life. And then you quote a Chinese philosopher there that says, there is no calamity greater than lavish desires. There's no greater guilt than discontentment. And there's no greater disaster than greed. And I hate to say it, but that's what we're seeing a lot of in our nation.
9: It is. And a lot of that kind of goes also to the idea of, I have a right to. And we see this playing out so much in so many issues, whether it's welfare, whether it's the immigration, whatever it is, this idea that, well, it's my right. I deserve this. And that is so contrary to what God's word says. We are guaranteed nothing. We are entitled to nothing. Everything is a blessing from God and should be treated as such. And when we recognize that and we honor him as the provider of all those things, then we live in a better state of not greed, but of contentment and generosity. And I think so much of what we are experiencing now, if Christians just had a more generous attitude towards those in need, we wouldn't have the issues that we have right now with poverty, and a lot of that could just be resolved with a generous spirit and recognition that everything that we have comes from him.
8: Yeah. Now, does it look like to you there's just a growing apathy toward the Bible and anything that has to do with our present circumstances, that people are really trying to throw the Bible out of anything having any real difference in society?
9: I believe that they don't know what to do with it.
8: Okay.
9: Maybe they believe in God. They know that there's a right and wrong way to do this, but they just don't really get that the truths are found in the Bible, that every issue that we face right now has an answer in God's word, whether it's probably not a specific answer to a specific issue, but the foundational principles that we have to use to make all of our decisions in life have their meaning, have their foundation in the Bible. And if we were to realize and really look to the Bible as our owner's manual, so to speak, then we would be willing maybe to go back to it and say, okay, I'm not sure what to do with this. What does God's word say? And let that be our first avenue of information and wisdom and guidance rather than our last resort, so that we're not trying to solve it on our own and then say, oh, that didn't work. Now, what does God say about it? But turn that around and say, let's do this from God's perspective. What does he have to say on marriage and family? How does he think the family should work? How does he think wealth and resources should work? What are his ideas about morality and leadership. And so when you have a really strong foundation of what does God's word say about it, what does he think about it, then you're better able to make wise decisions and speak from a confidence that says, this is what God's word says. But I think we just really, sometimes people just get overwhelmed with all that's going on, and they think there's no way I can make a difference. There's just too much happening. And that may be true, but God is in control, and he will use us to make a difference if we'll be willing to let him do that. But we must be prepared and ready to answer whatever situation we face.
8: All right, folks. Well, stay with us. We're going to be back with more here on Crosspoint right after this. This is Mark Taylor. If you miss a broadcast of Crosspoint, you can always go to our website at www.kneo.org and click on the programs page. There you can access the current Crosspoint program as well as the last four programs that have been aired. Never miss another Crosspoint program again. Go to www.kneo.org today. Well, today we're talking about standing for God in America. You're listening to Crosspoint. My guest today is Lynn Waggaman. And Lynn, your husband said you need to write a book or something, you know, or you need to tell people. So you've wrote the book. How do people find out more about this book?
9: You could go to my website, lynnwaggaman.com. My last name is W-O-G-A-M-O-N, lynnwaggaman.com. And we have the book there. It's also from Amazon and Barnes & Noble, and probably will be on some other outlets. So it's going to be out there. You can certainly get it from anyone. And Karis Publishing, you can also get it from them. So it is getting out there.
8: Now, on the back of the book, it says, it tells, you know, a little bit about you. But I like that last line here. It says, you like serving in your church, and it says, and is optimistic that God has greater plans for America's future. That could be debated a lot right now. A lot of people's got a lot of things going through their heads about what they're seeing and what's coming. But tell us about your look at this, being optimistic about God having greater plans for America's future.
9: I can't help but be optimistic when I know that, excuse me, that God has great things in store for his people. Now, let's kind of put that aside from their country for a minute, and let's just look at God wants to bless his people. Wherever they are, whether they're in America, whether they're in Canada, whether they're in Mexico, whether they're in Brazil, wherever they are, he wants to bless his people. He loves the people that he created. He loves even the people that aren't his people yet, who haven't, you know, followed his son as their savior. He loves them as well. And he has great plans for us. Now, if we say that he has great plans for us, what's causing him not to be able to bless us? It's us. It's our response to him. And we saw this time and time again with the Israelite people, and they would turn away from him, and they would get involved in all kinds of things that were not honoring to him. And he was not able to bless them. They went into captivity. They had all these terrible things happen. But time and time again, he would continue just to pour out his love and say, if you will turn back to me, I will bless you. And I think that's kind of where we are right now. We've kind of turned away from him, and he's just looking at us going, please, please, turn back to me so I can bless you again. If we apply that to our country, we may not be a Christian nation, as you know, as we don't have a national religion that says we're all Christian, but we are made up of people that God wants to bless. And when he blesses us, when we put ourselves in a position that he can bless us, then that means great things for our country. And so, kind of, you know, using the idea of logic, if he's going to bless us individually, it's going to impact our country. But it all starts with us. We have to put ourselves back in a right relationship with him and be willing to do what he has called us to do. And I have no doubt that he wants to, he desires to bless us. It's kind of up to us and how we respond to that.
8: Yeah, I agree with that. Part 2, chapter 4 of the book, you say when God's concept of the family is compromised, however every aspect of the family is affected, the foundation becomes shaky and unity is torn, support is missing, and godly training is abandoned. Attack on our families, we see the family being greatly attacked, especially in educational system, is a good place to look at. And your background is somewhat in that area. Tell us a little bit about that and how it's affecting our families.
9: If you want to destroy a building, this beautiful building, all you have to do is put cracks in the foundation, and eventually the building will collapse. Our nation, God designed humanity to be built on this foundation of family. And we can argue it till tomorrow, but it's true. He said the very first thing he did was he created a family. He created Adam and Eve, man and female, to be united and to start a family. And that was where he built his society. It's in that structure that we learn relationships, that we model acceptance and love, where our faith is passed on from generation to generation. It's in that structure of unit of the family that God set up for us to thrive. All you have to do to undermine everything that we have going on is to start putting cracks in that block of our foundation by saying, you know, marriage isn't necessarily between a man and a woman, or you may not really need to have a marriage to have a family. You know, that whole that it takes a village thing. Yeah, it's okay. You know, mom and dad don't really know enough to make all the decisions about their child's education. So educators are going to do that instead of mom and dad. And so we start to see these cracks. And when we allow the cracks to happen and to get bigger and we don't make steps to fix it, then we really run the risk of our whole foundation collapsing and our whole building falling down. I think people can intimidate parents, and as Christians, we can, like I said earlier, we want to come across as being accepting and understanding, and maybe, you know, with it, with the times, you know, and we're told it's not, you know, that's old hat to say marriage must be between a man and a woman, or, you know, some of these things that's old school. We don't really believe that anymore. And if we're not careful, we will begin to accept that into our thought processes and begin to accept it. You know, when Jesus was working with, when he was talking with the Samaritan woman, and she was living, she had had all these husbands and was living with someone who wasn't her husband. And Jesus didn't condemn her, but he did point out that she was not living according to his, you know, plan. And he said, now that you know truth, go and sin no more. And I think that's how we have to look at, you know, we can accept people that have had issues and have, you know, maybe their family isn't perfect. Nobody's family is perfect. Goodness knows. Don't take a magnifying glass to my family. But we need to know what God's word says and live as best we can. The past is the past. We can't change that. But starting right now, we can say, you know, I'm going to live my family principles on what God's word says. And I'm going to share that with others and encourage them to live that way as well. And it's, you know, it's so important that we take that step to make sure our families are safe and secure and protected from outside influence. And as an educator, I see this every day. Parents are so intimidated by the education system. Maybe they didn't have a good experience in their own education. Maybe they didn't excel in school, and they're very intimidated by educators and that whole process. We have our own language and you know, educationalese, and as a special education provider, we even have even special language in that field as well. So it's very important that parents become empowered to speak up and say, you know, I want to have a say-so in what my child is learning and what they're exposed to when they're at school.
8: Speaking of language, you talk about in the book the difference between patriotism and nationalism and the contrast between biblical morality and secular morality. And that's a spun all the time when you hear one side talking about it. So tell us a little bit about that there, the difference between those areas that seem to maybe confuse people or get them to believe something that's not true.
9: We just had an example of the difference between patriotism and nationalism. Patriotism is good. I am very patriotic. I have a flag flying on my house. I still get chills when I hear the national anthem and you know, stand in the Pledge of Allegiance and those things. Those are all very well and good. We should be proud of our country, proud of what we offer people, proud of the of our history and how we as a nation are the light to the world and welcome people from all countries and provide a way of life that really is excelled in no other country. That is all very good. Patriotism says our country has value and we are doing good things. Nationalism says our country is superior to other countries and other countries are therefore inferior and deserve to not be a nation. That was what happened on September 11th. We saw nationalism attack our country, saying, you are not worthy, we are superior, and we're going to attack you. But as a result of that nationalism towards America, you saw the patriotism of Americans, you know, skyrocket. And so patriotism is good. Nationalism is not. Nationalism causes wars, causes hatred, and is not a godly attitude. Nationalism says only our country is worthy. And that's not true. We know God blesses other countries too. America is not the only country God blesses. I talk about the idea of God bless America. Is that a mandate to God to bless America? Absolutely not. It's actually in a prayer. God, please bless America. And so this, you know, God bless America, you know, it's not, that's not a right. It's not our privilege. It's a privilege. It's a prayer to God to bless us. Now, as far as secular and religious Christian values and morality, Christian morality and values gets its foundation from God. He is the creator of everything. Everything works according to his plan. And when we put his values, his ideas as center and forefront, then we can be blessed. Secularism, however, is based on man's ideas. And I don't know about you, but I don't know a single man that I would want to follow his ideas to make any decisions in my life. You know, I want to go to the source, to the wisdom, and to God. But secularism says we're going to not use any religion. We're going to look at man's ideas, or we're going to come up with our own ideas. Whatever feels right to me is going to be okay. And, you know, if it feels right, do it. Or, you know, everybody has their own truth. Well, no, that's not true. There's only one truth, and everybody else is some kind of version of something else. And so when we start to look at secularism and pull away from God, we lose wisdom. We lose discernment. We lose that conviction that is truth. And so I don't know about you, but I don't want to build my life and my belief system on what someone else thinks is right. I want to go to the source, the person who created us. For my wisdom. And so that's kind of the difference between the two. I think it's very easy to fall prey into secularism because we hear everybody talking about their ideas and their beliefs. Even in the political world, we hear, well, I think this and I think that. I want to hear the person who says, I do this because God says. That's the person I want to follow because they have their thoughts and their priorities grounded.
8: Now, you focus, too, there in the book on inclusion and acceptance. But these are all at odds with God's plans. I mean, we've got people out there that bow knee to the flag and, you know, the U.S. Open for the first time ever started the other day. It's tennis matches without the national anthem being prayed. I mean, we've got some real issues here of people not wanting to be patriots or not looking at it. They always look like this country's become a suppressor instead of the place of freedom that it's been.
9: You know, my daughter, I have an 8-year-old grandson. I have 4 grandchildren, but when I'm talking about right now, he's 8 years old. He went to a baseball game a couple weeks ago, and she took a picture of him standing at the beginning of the game where they were playing the national anthem, and he had a little baseball cap on, and in the picture, he has the baseball cap off, and he has it against his heart in allegiance. I was so proud of that picture. And I asked, I said, did he do that on his own? And she said, he looked around and saw the other people doing it and immediately did it. We have to be training our children to love and respect our country and to love and respect God. And they're going to model what they see. You know, we're only one generation from being a godless society. And it is so important that we stay and that we teach our children and that we model it and we don't lose it ourselves. And, you know, I bet you could take that idea of the U.S. Open not having the national anthem played to probably a handful of people who said, we don't want it to happen. If you had said, 100 people, how many of you want the national anthem played? 95 would have said yes, 5 would have said no, and we caved into the 5.
8: Yeah.
9: And we're seeing that so often in our schools. The people that speak up are the people that get their way. And because Christians don't want to speak up, because we don't want to be accused of being heartless or not kind or anything, we don't speak up. And so those 5% get their way.
8: Yeah.
9: And I just feel like I don't think that what we're seeing is really indicative of our nation as a whole. I think it's that the 5% that are speaking up are getting, they're the squeaky wheel that's getting the grease. And that's one of the reasons that I want Christians to be empowered to stand up and say, no, this is not right. I am going to let my voice be heard, because I think there's more of us than society even knows. Yes. And the idea that you're waking the sleeping bear, people have asked me, what is the one thing that I think Christians are most upset about or are most willing to stand for? Anything that affects their family. If you start messing with our children, with our education, with our marriage, with our family unit, you're going to see Christians starting to stand up and say, enough is enough. And it's going to take that happening in a lot of areas for us to really start making an impact. And unfortunately, things have to get worse before they get better. And I think Christians, sometimes we are so complacent. We're doing our own thing. We're living our lives. And there's another side of our country who has an agenda. And we cannot let them get away with their agenda, because it's not a godly agenda.
8: Well, folks, you're listening to Crosspoint. Stay with us. We'll be back with more right after this.
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8: You're listening to Crosspoint. I'm Mark Taylor, your host, my guest today. We're talking about standing for God in America. Lynn Waugaman. And I guess you are a Dr. Waugaman, I guess, if you wanted to refer that. You've got a lot of work you've done in the educational system and also in the military. I noticed as well you have some connections there. And in chapter 5 of the book, you mentioned protection of the military and foreign policy. And there in that first paragraph, you said America's peace is threatened by those within our borders as well as those from other countries. How does God expect us to handle these threats to our personal and national safety? So how does God expect us to handle those threats?
9: When I was researching the book, and obviously when the Bible was written, society was quite different. But, the Israelites, as they traveled, they encountered people who were going to be their enemies, who did not like what they stood for and were threats. And how did they approach their protection as a country? They formed a military. They formed people who were on the watchtower. They had the lookouts. They had the walls. They would put a border around. When they finally did build their cities, they would surround them with a wall for protection, not necessarily to keep anybody out, but to keep those that were seeking to harm them out. But those walls had gates. And, I believe that we should have a wall, but it should have a gate. But that gate has, process to come in so that we know who is entering and what their purpose of coming here is for. But we do need a strong military. We do need people who are diligently protecting us. I just wrote, will go up on my website this week, about the 9/11 and how important those first responders were. But also the people that continually protect our country from cyber threats, from our homeland security, our Coast Guard, who are continually, I live in Charleston, South Carolina, on the coast. Our Coast Guard, we have a port here that, all kinds of people and things can come into our country right here in my own city. Our Border Patrol, people that are constantly on the lookout for our protection. We owe it to them to support them, to provide them the needs, the things that they need to do that job, because it is so important. God said, put your person on the watchtower to protect your country. Now, he doesn't say accept everybody in without question. He doesn't say keep everybody out without question. It's a matter of showing wisdom and doing our due diligence to be monitoring who that is and why are they coming, and to maintain that level of protection for our people.
8: Well, when we work in a situation like we have right now with our government, we know what the Bible says about some of those areas there. And in practical terms, what does it mean to submit to government authority? How can we do that when we see that authority not going along with God's authority? How do we balance that right?
9: When in Jesus' day, people were not allowed to elect their leaders. They were led by kings and rulers and that were put in place or were put in place by overthrowing the previous leader. That's not how America works, which is a good thing. So Jesus didn't speak specifically to the idea of voting, the election process, because that wasn't the political setup for his day. However, you know, he does say, render to Caesar the things that are Caesar's. Give our leaders their respect. Paul urges us to pray for our leaders and to support them. He tells the slave to return to their master and obey their master, and that's kind of our, kind of a symbolic for our leaders today. We should live in obedience to our laws and to what has our leaders that we have elected. We've put them there. We have to honor them and respect them for their position. We can disagree with what they say and what they do, but we have a process to take care of that over time. It's called the election process every 2 and 4 years. But we have to be involved in that process. We can't just complain about our leaders and not be willing to get involved in the process that elects our leaders. At the same time, once they are elected, we as Christians must obey them and show them the respect that is due their position, but we can still disagree with them. It's how we disagree that is the important thing, realizing that people are watching us. Christians, by just the nature that we call the name of Christ as our leader, that we follow him, we put ourselves up on this pedestal in a glass case that people are looking to us to see, oh, how are they going to respond? And if we respond with gentleness and kindness and patience and respect, and we speak the truth, then we gain their respect. If we start throwing stones, if we start being, that idea of civil disobedience is fine, but if we start living contrary to God's word and being disrespectful and being filled with hatred and things like that, then we lose our testimony to people. I like to say we're magnets. We can either attract people to God or we can repel them from God. And it's all based on how we respond a lot of times to our leaders and to what's going on in our country. So we must, I believe, act out of respect to the authority of that person, while we can still disagree with them if we, on certain things.
8: Well, I know you got the book broke down into parts. Part 2 of chapter 6, which is just before you go to the third part of the book, is entitled Social Issues. You talk in that, as you start off there, about race, immigration, health care, education, all those widely discussed topics people are talking about. And then you talk about, right at the end of that chapter, before you go into part 3, that the Bible also calls us to have a knowledge of history. Why does the Bible tell us to have a knowledge of history?
9: If you read the Old Testament, God continually has his people reciting, reviewing their history to remind them that of their past, to remind them of how they turned away and how they turned back to God, to remind them of God's faithfulness in the tough times, to remind them where they came from and where they are now. It's important that we know our history, that we know where we came from, we know why we were founded, we know the process that we learn from our mistakes, and we gain confidence in the fact that God was with us in, he got us through 9/11, he'll get us through the next major event. We also have to, use history to realize, this whole idea of climate change and all. Earth has been here for a really long time, And I just don't believe, if you look back at our history, that God's going to allow the world to come to an end in 10 years when it's been doing just fine for, you know, thousands and thousands of years. So when you look back at your history, it gives you kind of a foundation that you can say, going forward, here's what we can expect. We can learn from our mistakes. We can gain strength from the past and how God has provided for us in the past.
8: Chapter 4, Part 3, Standing Through Service, it's the title there. Say, God wants us to impact others on a large scale. He calls us to make a difference in the lives of people by uniting with other believers to effect change far beyond our individual abilities. And then through that chapter, you tell people how to do that. So how do people do that?
9: I tried not to give like a step-by-step of you do this, then you do this, and then you do this, because God is going to use each of us in very, very different ways, based on our sphere of influence, based on our talents and gifts that he's given us, based on our past experiences. So giving a step-by-step is not helpful to people. But what is helpful, I believe, is for people to realize what you do is you take God's word, you get grounded in it, because God can't use you if you're not ready. And so the getting ready step is getting grounded firmly in his word, spending time daily in his word, praying, building that relationship with him that will sustain you in everything that you do, and then begin to do whatever he puts in front of you. And, you know, to be quite honest, that's how this book came to be. One step at a time, just doing the next thing that God shows. And then, okay, Lord, I don't know how to do this. Send somebody to help me. And he would send me, you know, somebody, I don't know how to do this. Can you send me somebody else for this? And he will use us as we are, where we are. And then he will open those windows of opportunity. You know, Paul prayed, pray that God will open a door of, you know, opportunities to share the gospel. And so when we pray, Lord, use me, open doors of opportunity, be ready. Have your running shoes on, because he's going to open those doors of opportunity for you. You don't have to go and say, what can I do for God today? That's not how he works. He says, give me a ready and willing person, and I'll take care of the rest. And so my message is, I want people just to know, if you want to make a difference, just pray and let God show you where that difference can come from. And it could be that you join with somebody else who's already working in an area. And I would encourage you to look around at all of the ministry opportunities that are going on right now in your community, in your church, in your city or state, and say, what has God put on my heart that I'm really passionate about? And because that's where he's going to use you best. If you're trying to do something for God and you're not really passionate about it, you're in the wrong place. Because he's going to give you a passion for what he wants you to be doing. But first it comes to being in a right relationship with him, saying, I'm ready and willing to go and do whatever you say. And it could be just simply doing something for a neighbor. It doesn't have to be that you're going to go to Washington and, you know, speak before Congress. He doesn't call all of us to do that. But some of us he calls just to do things in our local communities. But wherever he leads us, we have to be ready and willing to step up and say, I'm your person, I'm your man, or your woman, and do whatever he puts in your path.
8: Page 162 of the book is the last page, and you say, as we conclude our time together, I encourage you to ask God to reveal his plans for you. I know he has specific plans that only you can do. So you do believe that. You do believe that we're all here for a purpose. There's some things that we're called on by God to do, and maybe somebody else, if they done them, they won't be done quite as right as they would be if we do them ourselves.
9: And you know, God does not need any of us to do it. He allows us the privilege of working with him and for him and with other believers for his purpose. And when you look at it as a privilege and not a duty, but a privilege, it totally changes your whole attitude about working for him and standing.
8: Yeah. Okay. So, Lynn, again, tell us, Standing for God in America, and how can people find out more about your book?
9: You can go to any of your major online booksellers, Barnes & Noble, Amazon, or you can come to LynnWagaman.com or KarisPublishing.com. and the book is available for shipping now.
8: Okay. All right. Well, thank you so much for being our guest today here on Crosspoint.
9: Thank you for having me.
8: Hey, everything we talked about today as we visited about standing for God in America, well, it all started with America founding on the Bible. Our founding fathers, they used the Bible to make all of their different decisions. Even when they got off track, they were called back to what does God's Word says. And you need to know that as well, because God's Word is the very essence of life. It's the inspired words of God. It accurately will direct your life every day. The Bible contains the most important words you're ever going to read and certainly ever follow. Be sure and join us again next time as we again discuss issues that are affecting the church. Have a great week. Allow God to use you for His purposes so that greater things can be done. Make your life count in God's plans for eternity. I'm Mark Taylor.
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20: That's where I think we need to go back to our political triage. 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
0: Pro-life groups asked the FDA to restore abortion pill safeguards. We're going to be talking about this development on Faith and Freedom. I'm Matt Staver, founder and chairman of Liberty Counsel. Joining me is Holly Mead.
1: Well, you know, during the Biden administration, the FDA dropped the safety guidelines around the abortion pill. And basically, you can get the pill, mail order, with no doctor present. Many women are harmed. Many women bleed to death as a result with no doctor present. And so Liberty Counsel and Liberty Counsel Action are part of a 50 pro-life leader coalition that sent a letter calling on the current FDA commissioner nominee, Dr. Heidi Overton, to commit to restore these safeguards.
0: Yeah, so you look at this abortion pill. And by the way, the patent is owned by a eugenics organization. A eugenics organization that believes there are overpopulation issues and there are certain weeds within the field of humanity that need to be removed.
1: That's telling.
0: And that goes back to the population movement, Adolf Hitler, Margaret Sanger, Planned Parenthood. They actually believe in this evolutionary idea that we evolve randomly, and then there are certain weeds that get in the garden of humanity, and you need to eliminate those. So that's really why contraception and also then later abortion began. Now, I'm using their terminology. I'm not making it up. Certain kinds of people actually pollute the gene pool according to

0: but also the elimination of people. You have to reduce the amount of people on the planet because people are carbon polluters. And therefore, it's collateral damage. You eliminate certain people, either through abortion, contraception, or in Bill Gates's scenario, by the vaccines, and certainly COVID-19 was one of them.
1: Right.
0: And a lot of people have been eliminated as a result of that. But getting back to this, the patent holder of mifepristone, they are now making money off of this eugenic pill. So when mifepristone was approved at the end of Bill Clinton's presidency in the fall of 2000, then what happened was it came on the market. There were no really good studies about the impact of mifepristone. And of course, it was novel in 2021 and so forth. But now it's become the most popular type of abortion, accounting for 63 to perhaps even 75% or maybe even higher the number of abortions. So what happened is after it was approved by the FDA quickly in 2000, you had doctors that you would have to see at the beginning and also in the middle and at the end.
1: Which you should.
0: Then Obama eliminated some of those doctors, and then COVID hit under Biden, and Biden used this as a way to get rid of all the doctors. So no doctor at the beginning, none in the middle, none at the end. It's all telemed. And you can get it in the mail even in states where abortion otherwise is not permitted. So like, for example, in Florida, you have the six-week heartbeat law. Abortion is not permitted after that heartbeat is detected. But these abortion pills are being sent into Florida and other states like Florida, where abortion would be illegal, where these abortion clinics are shutting down their brick-and-mortar operations. Now they're becoming pill dispensers.
1: Right.
0: And they're engaging in these abortion mail order pills.
1: I mean, you have pro-life laws. You mentioned Florida in about, and I think 20 states, but yet the abortion numbers continue to increase because of these abortion pills.
0: Yeah, so it was a great victory in 2022 when Roe versus Wade and Planned Parenthood versus Casey were overturned in the Dobbs decision. But what happened is when that happened, and then there was some defunding of abortion, brick and mortar facilities started to shut down, they just switched and they became these abortion pill dispensaries. And so now what you can do is you just call up, you get an abortion pill, whether you're a woman or a man. So why would a man need an abortion pill?
1: Yeah.
0: Well, a man would need an abortion pill if the man wanted to give it to a woman whom he has impregnated. And sometimes that happens unknowingly. The woman is slipped the abortion pill in a drink, or she slipped the abortion pill in food, and she doesn't even know that she's taking the abortion pill. And there's no doctor, and so now she starts to have bleeding, and she doesn't know why, and find out that she's going through an actual abortion. This is a very tragic situation. So what we see happening is obviously this abortion drug is killing millions of children, but it's also harming and killing women as well.
1: There's a woman, her name is Catherine, and she has shared her testimony publicly. And her husband, I think they already had two children, her husband tried like seven times to give her the abortion pill. And finally, it took and it killed their child. And she was horrified. You know, why in the world would you do this? But this is happening all over the United States. These so-called husbands and these boyfriends are doing this to women unbeknownstly.
0: I can't imagine in a marital situation like that, and the wife finds out that her husband has been trying to kill her unborn child. In some of these cases, the husband and wife talked about the baby once the woman knew she was pregnant.
1: It's his child too, though. That's what
0: and
1: I don't understand.
0: He didn't want the baby and she wanted the baby. And instead of agreeing, obviously, and accepting the baby and loving the baby, the husband took it upon himself to actually slip the wife these abortion pills. Can you imagine what that would do to a marriage?
1: You couldn't trust.
0: You couldn't
1: like
0: trust.
1: That
0: I mean,
1: at
0: the total
1: all.
0: Trust. Or, you know, you have somebody who's impregnated a woman and they don't want to be found out about it. And so they slip this into their drink or food and the woman goes into an abortion. And it's because there's no safeguards. Mm-hmm. And so that's why Liberty Counsel, Liberty Counsel Action joined 50 pro-life leader coalition. We released the letter calling on the FDA commissioner, who is the new nominee, by the way, Dr. Heidi Overton, to restore the abortion pill safeguards. Of course, she's going through the confirmation.

0: process. Dr. Overton is someone who has in the past been pro-life. She's been outspoken on her pro-life beliefs. She's been nominated now to this FDA commissioner status, and she's going through some of the confirmation here. And so we have been educating people about this process. But what we have here is we have a very permissive policy that is increasing the risk of abuse, especially by men who seek to force women to have abortions without their consent and knowledge. And by continuing to allow mifepristone to be obtained without an in-person medical visit, the current FDA policy makes it more difficult to screen vulnerable women outside the presence of potential abusers. So obviously there's two things. Mifepristone should not be sent across state lines. There's actually federal law on that, and frankly, the Department of Justice under the Trump administration ought to be enforcing this law.
1: Yeah.
0: There's also pending legislation as well that would even more enforce this law.
1: That's a Comstock Act you're talking about, right? We're not enforcing that.
0: But the second thing is, there's no doctor in the process. And if you at least then reversed part of the Biden administration's so-called emergency executive order by removing all doctor visits, if you at least put one doctor, one required doctor, in-person visit in this process, one required in-person visit, that's all we'd have to do. That alone would significantly decrease these mail order abortions. Why? Because men would not be able to get those. They're not going to have an in-person visit with a doctor because the doctor's going to say, why do you need it? And then women won't be duped into as much or as easily as they are through these ads and promotions by Planned Parenthood and others.
1: Or some of these men are using fake names or other women's names.
0: That's right.
1: As well.
0: So at least one doctor visit would significantly curtail chemical abortions throughout the United States.
1: Right.
0: So please pray about this issue and that the FDA would restore these restrictions on these dangerous abortion drugs, and also that the federal government would stop these mail order abortions from undermining state pro-life protections. To stay up to date on what's happening in this fight to defend the preborn, visit our website, lc.org/life. That's lc.org/life.
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4: American Family News, I'm Robert Thornton. The National Hurricane Center says Hurricane Isaias made landfall near Destin, Florida, about 8:30 p.m. Central Time tonight. Winds at landfall were 105 miles per hour. A wind gust to 100 miles per hour was reported at a station near Pensacola, Florida. Alabama Weather Network's Bill Murray says Alabama Power stands ready.
5: They are positioning assets and staging their crews, getting ready to do what they do best, which is restore power. But we can do one thing, and that is protect your family against these winds to make sure that you keep them safe.
4: Florida Governor Ron DeSantis says first responders are on standby.
6: We'll have a 5,000 guard mobilization that will be done, and hopefully they're not going to be needed for an extended period of time, but if they are, they're going to be here, and they're going to be working, and they're going to be helping.
4: 8 Days of Hope will be along the Gulf Coast to minister to those hardest hit. Founder Steve Tiber told AFN they know hurricanes, and they've already been to the Florida Panhandle, so there's not a lot they won't be ready for.
7: You know, 8 Days of Hope has been watching the storm develop over the last 2 days. And so our mass feeding arm, and that's the arm that goes and brings thousands of meals after a power outage to provide food to those who have nowhere to turn. So the feeding team this week worked on putting together additional meals. The equipment is ready. The team is ready. Tomorrow morning, on Saturday morning, we will be heading down to the Panhandle. Where we'll be setting up will be determined later tonight based on where the hurricane lands and the damage around it as well. So our feeding team is ready to go. They'll be there as long as they're needed until the power comes back. Already it's being estimated 7 to 10 days minimal that there'll be power outages. So we'll be down there for a little bit.
4: Tiber said there will be ministry opportunities in the wake of the storm. Go to 8daysofhope.com to find out more. The Pentagon announced that the firing squad execution of the man convicted of carrying out the Fort Hood shooting would be live-streamed. Speaking to reporters in Kentucky today, Vice President J.D. Vance said that the decision to make the execution public was not final.
8: I've seen these announcements. I don't know that that's actually going to happen. Let's sort of see what I think it's going to happen in December when he's executed. But what I try to remind people is, look, this is a guy who committed, in my view, the worst terrorist attack on American soil outside of 9/11.
4: The Fort Hood shooting left 13 people dead and 32 victims injured at a Texas military base in 2009. This week saw the anniversary of one of the most horrific and consequential terrorist attacks in history. AFN's Steve Jordahl reports on how the mainstream media dealt with the third anniversary of the October 7th Hamas terrorist attack on Israel.
9: The horror of the October 7th attack was so graphic and shocking that even American news media companies were forced to lay the blame at the feet of Hamas on Wednesday, the third anniversary of that day. But Curtis Houck of Media Research Center says much like New York City Mayor Zoran Mamdani's statement condemning the attacks, then turning his ire on Israel, the mainstream media played it both ways.
10: Trying to both sides the matter by, you know, giving equal time to both the atrocities of October 7th, but then also saying that what happened since then was basically on the same plane.
9: This was Gail King of CBS Mornings.
11: Out to the Middle East, where 3 years ago today, Hamas unleashed a horrific attack on civilians in southern Israel, killing 1,200 people and taking another 250 hostage. Israel responded with an all-out military offensive in Gaza that killed more than 70,000 people.
9: Houck says the other tactic American news networks used was to try to tie the anniversary to the upcoming Israeli elections, perhaps trying to play on an anti-Semitic streak rising in America.
10: We have this anniversary here in Israel just as voters are going to the polls and they're very mad at Benjamin Netanyahu.
9: Speaking of Mayor Mamdani, he was forced to make an appearance at one of the October 7th vigils, and Houck says he looked very annoyed.
10: I think a picture of his miserable face is parading around on social media and will live on as a meme.
4: See more news at AFN.net.
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13: By the time the conference was over, the president won a pledge.
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13: An extremely rare safety move by a nation.
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0: Together, we of Africa and we of India constitute 1/3 of the population of this world. Surely, 1/3 of the population of this world, which at the United Nations is treated as a little kid. We say no. 1/3 of the population of the world must be respected. Its rights must be respected. Its equality must be respected.
1: That is Robert Gabriel Mugabe, the Prime Minister, the first Prime Minister of African state of Zimbabwe. But he is also one of the five people identified by our guest as a revolutionary monster. One of five men who turned liberation into tyranny. Welcome to In the Market with Janet Parshall. Thrilled you're here. So I have a conversation with Dr. George Barna, whose name is synonymous with culling information and giving us a sense of people's worldview. He's doing the American Worldview Inventory and delivers a rather disconcerting amount of information that says that particularly millennials between the ages of 18 and 37 are, in his words, backing into Marxism. They don't really understand it. They think that socialism is a good idea. Hey, who wouldn't if you didn't do your homework? After all, you're going to get free food, free college, free rent, just fill in the blank, free. And if you think that's what socialism is all about, you need a tutorial. And that's what we're going to get this hour. We're going to talk to a man who feels that there is really a problem in America because we don't know history. And if you study the nature of human beings, you're going to understand that history can be a powerful teacher. Dr. Donald Critchlow is with us. He is the Katzen Family Professor at Arizona State University, the number of several books, including but not limited to In Defense of Populism, Protests in American Democracy, and one on one of my personal heroes, Phyllis Schlafly and Grassroots Conservatism, A Woman's Crusade. And also the book that I think is very timely as well, Intended Consequences, Birth Control, Abortion, and the Federal Government in Modern America. He leads the program of political history and leadership at ASU, which is a certificate program that provides students with a robust civic education. Don, the warmest of welcomes. I absolutely cannot tell you how much I appreciate this book. I have a burden. I don't understand why there is such receptivity all across the board in the United States, but particularly in that demographic of 18 to 37-year-olds, to the concept of socialism, which is linked to Marxism, which obviously is tied to communism. What is the attractive nature? You're working with young people all the time at ASU. Why does this seem to be an attractive notion to people?
2: Well, thank you very much for having me on and an opportunity to discuss revolutionary monsters. And the question you ask is why millennials are attracted to socialism is the question of the day. What inspired me to write Revolutionary Monsters was one poll that showed that 52% of American youth support socialism. And another poll showed that 20%, get that, 20% believe that private property should be abolished and owned by the state. So that was what I was inspired to write Revolutionary Monsters, and in order to teach, give students and young people an opportunity to learn what the consequences are of those chameleons who are monsters beneath the surface in appearance, and beguile our youth into thinking that you're going to get that they could create a perfect society with perfect human beings, the new socialist man or the new African leader or the new saved man from in Iran.
1: Yeah, absolutely. And I want to get into that. That's how you start the book. And I thought it was exquisite. But let me go back to your classroom. Are you hearing this idea of receptivity in your classroom, or are they set straight within the first week of class?
2: Well, in my classes, we don't propagandize, but what we try to do is teach history they haven't learned. The other day in one of my classes, we were discussing the difference between a political revolution and a social revolution. And I asked one student, what about the Polish Revolution in 1989? And he had never heard that Poland had been communistic, and he had never heard of the fall of the Berlin Wall. And he was a third-year history major. So it's not that the students are And it's not that the students aren't learning history, but they're learning a very myopic history in which focuses on identity. And so they're not learning about significant events such as the fall of the Berlin Wall or the history of the Soviet Union, Mao, Cultural Revolution, or Castro, what occurred there. In fact, many of my students still think Castro is a hero, and I see in classes students wearing Che Guevara shirts. Last semester, just one more story, I had two students who came up after class to tell me that they were libertarian communists. Now, that's not a confused... Well, I tried not to laugh either, but, you know, this is what we're encountering in the classroom. And I think it's a direct result of the kind of history that's being taught throughout American universities. And we're seeing the result of K through 12 education, in which students are coming out quite ignorant of meaningful history, if you will.
1: Absolutely. That's why I think your book is so crucial at this time, Don. Just unbelievably important, by the way. That idea of being a communist libertarian is the equivalent of saying jumbo shrimp. That's the working definition of what an oxymoron is. So we're going to get into these five monsters rightfully identified by Dr. Donald Critchlow. That's our whole conversation this hour. An absolutely essential read. Again, the old adage is so true. If we do not study history, we are in fact doomed to repeat it. And Dr. Critchlow knows that full well in his area of academic expertise. But I love the fact that he's written this user-friendly book that teaches us history so we can identify, by the way, who these revolutionary monsters are and why they respond to what he calls rightly the siren's song. Back after this.
3: This is the Middle East Report. Each week we bring you the truth of what's happening in Israel and the Middle East. This past Wednesday, October 7th, may have just been another day for us here in the United States, but for those in Israel and Jewish people around the world, October 7th is a day that they will never forget. On October 7th, 2023, demonic terrorists attacked Jewish people in what has been described as the worst massacre and slaughter of Jews since the Holocaust. I spoke to Levi Hazen. He is the producer of Shadows of October, Israel Under Siege. This investigative documentary looks at where was God in the events of October 7th, why is Jew hatred rising around the world, and much more. He describes some of the interviews that he did for the film.
4: Yeah, well, some of the interviews, John, were just so emotionally heart-wrenching for me to sit there and almost process with these people who had just undergone extreme trauma. I mean, we conducted these interviews 6 to 8 months after the events that happened. And here I am, you know, talking to Noam Ben David, for example, that had been shot in the hip and hit in a trash compactor from Hamas terrorists. Here I am talking to a mother of several children who lost her husband fighting Hamas in the Gaza Strip. And one of the interviews we had was with a gentleman named Shalev, a young guy. He was at the Nova Music Festival, and he ran from Hamas terrorists. I mean, we're talking about running through the desert here for hours. And he gets to this home, and it's an Arab home. And the guy is speaking Arabic. And I'm sure, as a Jewish Israeli, you're wondering to yourself, can this person be trusted, or are they going to hand me over to terrorists if the terrorists find me? The reality is, this particular gentleman could be trusted. You know, the great thing is there are over 2 million Arab citizens of Israel, as you know, John. And generally, there's wonderful relations between Jewish Israelis and Arab Israelis. And so this guy, you know, this Muslim Arab citizen of Israel, hid multiple Jewish people in his home when Hamas terrorists came knocking. And he risked his family's life to hide these Jewish people from Hamas. I mean, absolutely incredible. You think, you know, the last time we heard about these kind of stories was World War II, when, you know, some faithful German folks hid Jewish people from the Nazis. It's that kind of story that Shalev told us. And it's incredible. Shalev's had a chance to go back and to thank this gentleman. And on a separate trip to Israel, I actually happened to run into him and I thanked him for his love and care for people. And so those are the kind of interviews that we were able to conduct for this film. So you're exactly right. This is not about, you know, seeing all the gore and stuff like that. This is about how do we wrestle with human emotion? How do we wrestle with the evil that was perpetrated on that day and afterward? And especially from a biblical point of view, right? So where was God on October 7th? And, you know, what's his plans and purposes for Israel and so forth? And so those are the things we wrestle with.
5: We're going to wrestle with some of those questions here in just a moment. As you were doing those interviews there in Israel, Levi, as this investigative reporter, which you are incredible at that, what happened to you emotionally and spiritually as you were interviewing all of these people there in Israel in the aftermath of October 7, 2023?
4: Honestly, I came home from that trip and I had to like decompress myself. I would say Israelis, you know, I know that for a lot of people, October 7th was something that happened 3 years ago, and it's largely been left on the shelf and forgotten. But for the people of Israel, and really Jewish people worldwide, this is still an open wound. It's still trauma.
5: Shadows of October, Israel Under Siege, is streaming on all the major platforms out there, Amazon and Apple TV. And you can find out more when you go to lifeinmessiah.org. That's the Middle East Report. I'm John Riley.
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7: No. Are you a communist?
6: Well, wait for the history. The history will state what we are.
1: Yeah, communist, that would be the answer to the question. Fidel Castro, one of the five men identified by Dr. Donald Crichlow as revolutionary monsters, five men who turned liberation into tyranny. It is his brand new book. He's a professor at Arizona State University. Before I get in, and the hour is going to fly, I already know this ahead of time, Don, but I want to go to some of the statements you made in the introduction, because you did a superb job of setting the stage, which is really and truly talking about the difference between the American Revolution and the French Revolution. That in and of itself was fascinating. It's also why I think Thomas Jefferson was wrong on his perspective on the French Revolution, but I digress. Let me go to this idea that the attractive nature here seems to me power. And you ended the introduction from a book of Revelation. So let me ask this question starting in the book of Genesis. That attractiveness, that power question is ever before us in the human condition. In fact, it was in the Garden of Eden where Satan said to Adam and Eve, you will be like God. If that isn't a promise of power, I don't know what is. Do these people ascend because they're really looking out for the betterment of people? Or is it because in the end, they're unbelievably narcissistic and it's about their self-glorification?
2: Well, I think it's a little of both with each of the figures I discussing revolutionary monsters. I think they were power driven, but they're also captured by their own dreams of creating a perfect society, whether it's through religion or communist ideology. But once in power and the dream begins to fail, they become more and more obsessed with maintaining control. And that means genocide on their people, starvation, mass incarceration, the creation of gulag systems, and so forth. It all becomes about maintaining power. So their dreams become lost, and it becomes solely about maintaining power for themselves and their parties.
1: So would you, is it an oversimplification to say in the lives of these, at least four out of the five, we'll get to the Khomeini in a minute, but at least four out of the five, do they start with what is almost a purist perspective of trying to create this perfected society? And if, in fact, that is the original stated goal, when they begin to see death, mayhem, and oppression, is it just too late for them to turn it around? And now it is simply about maintaining and keeping the power that they've gleaned?
2: They begin with seeking power from the very outset in order to fulfill their dreams. And they, as soon as they're in power, they... all of them, Mao, Castro, Mugabe, Khomeini, as well as Lenin, as we know, create police states, commit terrorism in order to subjugate the people into compliance. So it begins with terror and ends with terror.
1: Wow. Wow. So you picked Lenin, Mao, Castro, Mugabe, and Khomeini. You could have had many more. Why did you choose these five in particular?
2: Well, I chose each of them to represent different continents in order to show how bad ideas begin, could become realized in really bad nightmares. So I showed that this is a pattern found throughout the world in which the people are promised liberation and they find themselves under horrible, horrible, grim tyranny in each of these regimes. And each of these regimes, as I show, the revolutions begin with bad ideas infiltrating the youth and the intelligentsia, and sometimes even persuading the ruling class. And then when there's social discontent, these men rise to power, direct the revolution to their own ends. And often they confront a ruling elite that has lost confidence in its own foundational principles. They realize that they're just in power themselves, the ruling elite, in order to maintain power and greed. So they end up collapsing. So one of the lessons that comes through in Revolutionary Monsters is how bad ideas can really affect a society, and also how ruling elites, when they lose confidence in their own foundational principles, can end up collapsing. And I dare say that that's what we're witnessing today in America. Bad ideas have infiltrated our youth, and we have a ruling elite that seems to have lost confidence in our own foundational principles of constitution, the rule of law, and even going so far as to condemn the Constitution as an expression, a social construct of white privilege in order to guarantee racism. And so we see woke corporations, woke media, woke entertainment, woke universities, and now it's extending through K through 12 education. So that's what motivated writing of Revolutionary Monsters.
1: Wow. You talk a lot about the cult of personality. Why is this germane to all of these individuals? Are these always charismatic figures, and is that a part of their ascendancy to power?
2: Yes, they're charismatic figures that suddenly that emerge in a revolutionary situation. They're narcissists, all of them. So it's very easy once they get into power to translate their power into a cult of personality. In fact, a cult of personality is necessary to maintain their regimes. We see this in Lenin and Mao, Castro and Mugabe, and also Khomeini.
1: Wow. The book is called Revolutionary Monsters, Five Men Who Turned Liberation into Tyranny. And I know exactly why Dr. Critchlow wrote this book, not only to teach us history, but because the warning signs are that we are extremely vulnerable in this country, that we are moving dangerously close to embracing deadly ideas. In fact, Dr. Critchlow said something we say all the time on this program, and you can say it with me. Ideas have consequences. Good ideas have good consequences. Bad ideas have bad consequences. If Barna is right, and millennials are backing into socialism and Marxism, it's because they don't understand how much it's a bad idea. That's why books like Revolutionary Monsters are timely and needed now. Back after this.
8: Hi, everybody. This is Jimmy DeYoung Jr. with Prophecy Today, where we examine current events in the light of God's prophetic word. Today, we'll be taking a look at the timing of terminology in eschatology. Dr. Rob Congdon comes to give us more details on this topic in one moment.
9: It's time now for Prophecy Today, a look at current events in light of biblical prophecy. Now with the latest news update, here's Jimmy DeYoung.
8: Rob, what do you think about the pre-trib, pre-mill view of eschatology that people say is a recent view of eschatology, and therefore it's not a proper way to look at Bible prophecy?
10: Well, if you do some careful study of the scriptures, and you look carefully at the book of Acts, for instance, which over and over it says it's talking that they were preaching salvation or resurrection and the kingdom of God. Hmm. And so the kingdom of God is a crucial issue. And in the early days of the church, there are documents showing us this, they were taking a view that closely aligned with what we call dispensational today, but they just didn't title it that. That's a modern title, if you will, but not a modern teaching. And I can't stress enough how crucial it is to understand things. If I might, I'd like to really give one practical aspect of the difference between Calvinism's eschatology and a pre-mill, pre-trib, dispensational eschatology, and how serious it is to the individual believer and how his outlook is on his future life here. One of the key points of Calvinism is called perseverance of the saints, and everybody makes it their own interpretation. The simple explanation has always been, for me growing up, was that once you are saved, you will always be saved. God will, you know, you're not going to turn away if you're a true believer. Well, if we look at Calvinism and we look at what's called the Great White Throne Judgment of Revelation 20, verses 11 through 15, now that's a very final event before the new heavens and earth. They stress the Great White Throne Judgment is a time where every human being will have to face God and give proof of what they did to show they were either the elect or not the elect. In other words, they've got to get like in a courtroom and prove that they're the elect to God himself. So the Calvinists would say, you better keep doing your works to prove that you're elect. Hmm. Well, that's basically salvation by works in reality. I would say the scripture says, by faith alone I accept Jesus Christ, that his work paid for my salvation by the shedding of his blood. Now, here's the key. When we get into Jude, we find out it tells us that God preserves us. In other words, like the little child walking down the street learning to walk, God's hand hangs on to him even when their feet go out from under them. In my case, or a biblicist case, we know that God's going to keep us in our salvation with him. It isn't our effort. Well, that affects everything you do. It's very important to see that that's how that affects it. In the Calvinists, they rarely touch on eschatology, but the Great White Throne Judgment is a major teaching. And also, they stress in Revelation 12 that what you read about Revelation 12 is not Israel, it's the church. And therefore, they throw out all of the tribulation, the millennium. They throw that out because obviously that has to do with Israel, and the church is now Israel, and there is no nation of Israel anymore. That again has a major practical application in our world today and in our treatment and our outreach to Jewish people.
9: Remember, if you want more of the latest news out of the Middle East, go to our website at prophecytoday.com. 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This is Jay Johnson inviting you to join us every Monday through Friday for Prophecy Today. Remember, the Lord Jesus is coming, and it could be today. So let's keep looking up until...
11: Самым главным вопросом, который стоит перед партией коммунистов, который больше всего привлек к себе внимание на последнем партийном съезде, является вопрос о крестьянах-середняках. 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
1: He's a professor at Arizona State University. He's also a prolific author. His newest book is called Revolutionary Monsters, Five Men Who Turned Liberation into Tyranny. So, Don, if I can, let me just start looking at some of these men and their characteristics. Obviously, Lenin is crucial to all of this stuff. When you talk about Marxist-Leninist ideology, you can't talk about that. You can't talk about socialism without having to talk about him as well. If you don't know this part of world history and his rise to power, give me a crash course. Our listeners, as you're talking to people all across the country, give us a crash course on how he rose up. And if he was looking for the perfect society, if he was looking for the perfect man, if he started out from a supposed, I'll use this word, you didn't, pure perspective, that he really was looking for something good and he didn't know his ideas would be twisted and would end up in the loss of multiple human lives. And then it was about grabbing power, but he started out with a worldview that he thought was going to be good. What was that and how did he get started?
2: Well, Lenin was a personification of a monster. As soon as he comes to power, he creates a secret police, begins a campaign of terror, represses all other political parties, purges his own party. He begins, like many young Russians, becoming a Marxist. His brother was tried and convicted and executed for attempting to execute the Tsar. Lenin picks up his brother's mantle and calls for revolutionary terrorism. He begins to read Marx and he begins to dream that a perfect society could be created. One point I would like to make about all five of the characters that I capture in short chapters is that all of them were college educated. They were well-educated men. So Mao went to university. He often is portrayed as a simple peasant. His father was actually quite wealthy. Lenin, getting back to him, also came from a very wealthy family. His father was a minor royalty, and he lives in a state, a large estate owned by his maternal grandmother that had serfs. And so while he's reading Marxism, Lenin, as a young man, he's having serfs wait on him and support him. Similar story with Mao, whose father was a peasant but was able to employ other peasants. He becomes relatively wealthy. Castro comes from a very elite background, goes to private elite schools, including the Havana Law School. He too becomes a revolutionary Marxist as a young man. Khomeini as well is coming from a wealthy, quite prestigious family. So what does this tell us? I think that we need to be very wary of kinds of education that we're teaching our kids these days.
1: Yeah, those are fertile fields. Absolutely. That's a great point. So where does his ideology come from?
2: Lenin, Mao, and Castro are all informed by Marx and Marxist theory that we can create a perfect society and create, in their eyes, in Marx's eyes, the new socialist man. Trotsky goes so far saying that within a few years after the revolution, that the new socialist man would speak differently, sing differently, and walk more erect. I kid you not, that they actually wow. believed that there was going to be not only a new socialist man psychologically, but one that's that was going to be different physically. That's their dreams that turn into nightmares in order to fulfill their dream.
1: So there's a strain of evolutionary thinking that works its way through all of this, which is just stunning to me. So, again, the cult of personality, all three that you just named, when you talk about Lenin, Mao, and Castro, obviously very charismatic individuals, but their ideas are deadly. What's amazing to me when you were talking is you're seeing in all three of these, there is critical race theory, is there not? Or critical class theory, more to the point with Mao, where there is the distinction. Marxist-Leninist ideas has to be the oppressor, the oppressed, the, you know, the division of classes, the fomenting of distinctions between people. How do you build a perfect society when you're constantly trying to divide people, which in some way, shape, or form, many of these revolutionary monsters had to segment people. While trying to build a perfect society, they were willing to keep some and get rid of others.
2: Yes, all of them have to have enemies, and so they attack their enemies, the threat from outside and from within. So you see in the Russian Revolution, after Trotsky is expelled by Stalin, a campaign against Trotsky, as well as kind of Masons and Jews within their ranks. And so there's continual purging going on and giving a free hand to the secret police to torture. I think your readers of Revolutionary Monsters will be shocked by the kinds of torture techniques that were developed early in the Leninist regime. Frightening.
1: Yeah, exactly right. Bad ideas have horrible and sometimes deadly consequences. We're talking with Dr. Donald Critchlow, prolific author. He teaches at Arizona State University, and his students are the better for it when they're in his class. His newest book, Revolutionary Monsters. Not only, he's not stuck in the classroom, by the way. He's not in the academic ivory tower. He's very aware that outside, off campus, that these ideas are taking up residency with repetitive nature and with high levels of receptivity. That should give us all pause. That's why his book is so important. Revolutionary Monsters, Five Men Who Turned Liberation into Tyranny. Back after this.
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13: Have you ever had a nickname? 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A pot of boiling water spilled over him when he was a baby, leaving severe burns that locked his arm in place. And his classmates mocked him for how he looked, calling him Burnt Hand Boy. The bullying hurt more than his scars. 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
1: Going through life with the Bible in one hand and the newspaper in the other is essential for each of us on our walk with Christ. And that's what we do on In the Market. We examine culture, interpret the headlines, and look at the news from a biblical perspective. When you become a partial partner, you're directly responsible for putting this program on the air, reaching men and women across America with the practical application of God's Word. Become a partial partner today by calling 877-JANET-58 or go to inthemarketwithjanetpartial.org. So most of you do not understand Chinese, Mao Zedong speaking there, obviously, but you can hear there is an element of the charismatic in every one of these that we are playing. And Dr. Donald Critchlow says, yeah, that's part of it. It's part of the personality of cult. In his brand new book, Revolutionary Monsters, Five Men Who Turned Liberation into Tyranny, he identifies the characteristics of who they were, what they promised, and in truth, what they delivered. It is a timely shot across the bow. It is a wake-up call to a sleepy society that has failed to recognize the idea that bad ideas have horrible consequences, and we are running pell-mell into some pretty bad ideas as a culture right now. And the chapter with Mao Zedong, you called Lenin a dictator, you call Mao a revolutionary destroyer. And I just want to read this one little quick paragraph so people can begin to understand when we say that bad ideas have bad consequences, deadly consequences. So he comes to power in 49. He rules until his death in 1976. 27 years he's at the head of his government in the communist regime. He has absolute power governing over a quarter of the world's, not just China, the world's population. And his tenure, you write, was catastrophic. His leadership led to the death of at least 42.5 million of his own people from famine and violence. Some estimates place the number of deaths higher. Without official Chinese figures, we cannot know the exact number. The best estimates attribute 35 to 45 million to the famine during the Great Leap Forward policy. Those were the years 59 to 62. 2.3 million during the Cultural Revolution. That's 66 to 76. And another 1 million during other campaigns. Given such carnage, Mao the Monster remains an apt moniker for this revolutionary whose policies caused the deaths of those very people he promised to liberate. Oh, so much I want to ask you. So you come out of this whole idea of dynasties and you've got the tension going on between China and Japan and gets into power in 1949. Was China ripe for a figure like Mao at this point? And if so, why? Because people, you can't be forced to follow. He must have some sort of draw. The promises, as you write throughout the book, the promises of the perfect society, the promises creating the perfect man. What were the elements of his charisma that drew the Chinese people to say, we'll follow him?
2: There was deep problems in industrializing China after the fall of the emperor and empress. And China was divided between large numbers of peasants and elite ruling group class in the cities. So it was both a countryside and city division. But it should be pointed out, as I do in Revolutionary Monsters, that Mao actually set quotas up from local party people on how many people had to die and how many people had to be executed. Mao went so far into fulfilling his dream that he actually supported publicly a nuclear war. He said if China lost another million or so or 50 million people, that it would still end up ahead. Mugabe, as I discuss in the short readable chapter on him, actually used a trained troops from trained in North Korea to commit genocide on a rival tribe in which people were starved to death, villages burned, and women raped. And Khomeini, when he comes to power, a month before he dies, issues an execution letter, a directive in which 30,000 political prisoners were killed, and by being slowly hung, sometimes being hanged for hours, hours before their death. These men are monsters with dreams of creating the perfect society. They only turn into cults of personality and despair and grim tragedy in our 20th century.
1: So, Don, is the evolution, no pun intended here, in these individuals, these five men, and they are monsters because they slaughtered people left and right, all five of them. That's clearly one of the continuous aspects of all five of these men. Is that to get people to say, look, I don't care if you love me, I don't care if you respect me, I'm going to get you to fear me. So there seems to be this collective connection between power and fear, that all five of these men had to use both.
2: All of these men from Lenin, Mao, Castro, Mugabe, and Khomeini already in their youth showed great narcissism and great selfishness and total disregard for their fellow classmates. And also, even as young men, had dreams of seeking power. Castro sees himself as becoming the next leader of Cuba, similarly with Mao. Lenin has dreams for power even as a young young man. And similarly with Khomeini, it takes a little time for the true Khomeini to come out. If I may say one more thing, it should be said that the Western press throughout all of these men touted these men and glorified them when they first came to power. Mugabe was described by the Western press, both in Europe and America, as the new African leader. And similarly with Khomeini, when Carter sends a message to Khomeini that they both are two religious men, they're going to share the world stage. So there's a complicity among the leaders, especially among the Western press, in creating these monsters.
1: Wow. So what you're saying is, in many respects, we prop them up. To that point, if you look at President Xi in China right now, he has said openly that one of his heroes is Mao. So for people who are going, yawn, this is a boring history lesson. This is about moving forward. This isn't just about looking back. So if you have China, who has never mitigated their stated goal of hegemony, if we see their monstrous buildup, if we see what they're doing in Taiwan, if we see what they've done in Hong Kong, if we see that they're building up their nuclear warhead arsenal as we're drawing down, it's imperative we understand exactly who Mao was if the current president of that communist regime looks to Mao as his northern star for leadership. Talk to me about that.
2: Yes, Xi and the Chinese communist regime is intent upon maintaining one-party rule. They're anti-democratic. They think that the Soviet Union made a mistake by introducing any form of democracy, and that was their great mistake because it led to the fall of the communist party rule. So they have China, for all of its touting that it's having this 9% GPA growth, actually faces deep internal problems, from the lack of water, demographic problems, people leaving the countryside and going to the cities. I've lectured throughout China. For any of you who have been in Beijing, you have to wear a mask there because you'll die of the smog. And if you walk around, you see massive homelessness. So a regime, in order to maintain its power, such as communist mainland China, has to create a cult of personality, and they have to have external enemies. And so they fear Taiwan, which is a democracy right off their shore, and they feared Hong Kong, another democracy and prosperous society. So they've come in finally breaking any agreement that they had with Thatcher and the English government in order to institute repression, all under the guise of kind of free elections in which the candidates are selected already prior to the election.
1: Yeah, exactly. It's all kangaroo, absolute kangaroo court. Let me go to the point before, because I think it's germane for Mao, this being propped up by the West. So we go to the end of the years of Mao's reign, and then he takes a turn, you write about this in the book, to the West. He wants to open China up to the West. We remember those famous conversations with Richard Nixon. Why was this part of his strategy? He's still looking for the perfect society, the perfect man. He's brutal. He's killing his own people. When you're in the millions, it's genocide, as far as I'm concerned. What was his philosophy, his psychology, more to the point, of deciding that he would partner with the West? Because certainly that's where we're at now. We have a markedly schizophrenic policy on our relationship with communist China, with communist China right now. So why did Mao say, I got to turn to the West? What was going to be in it for him?
2: Well, Mao saw economic opportunity. That's all it's about. And he basically plays Nixon, talking about markets that America could have, while he's already intent on building factories and stealing intellectual property. So, and after that meeting, in fact, Nixon is humiliated at the meeting, and Mao calls it all theater. And that's what it was. So America looks like it has a great America looks like it has a great economic opportunity, and now we're dealing with the consequences of becoming so reliant on China for so many goods. I mean, 90% of our pharmaceuticals are produced in China. And, so we have another pandemic that's created by China, and they are exploring biological weapons. We'll have to ask, beg them for drugs to address the problem.
1: Simply put, we'll make you sick and then we'll give you the cure. Wow, amazing. The book is so important, so crucial to the days and times in which we live. We talk all the time about worldviews. This really, at its core, is about worldviews, and worldviews that are right and worldviews that have deadly consequences. So Dr. Donald Critchlow, professor at Arizona State University, studied five men who were nothing more and nothing less than monsters, but they marketed the idea of liberation, and they eventually turned around to be tyrants. It's an important read. Back after this.
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15: 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And when I never saw that clip, I've seen a lot of clips of Brother Don, I never saw that clip before. And when I saw that, as you can tell, it immediately resonated with me. 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
16: از اون وقتی که صدای ملت در آمده است تا حالا قتل و ظلم و غارت و همه اینها ادامه دارد.
1: So that's the Ayatollah Khomeini, and that is one of the five men that Dr. Donald Critchlow identifies, and rightly so, as a revolutionary monster. Five men who turned liberation into tyranny. I've saved him for the last, Don, because he's different than the other four in that this is the only one that, while he's working for a perfect society, is also likewise his perfect society. Is a theocracy. That makes him a little bit different. Here he uses religion as a weapon.

0: Why and how did he get power? Was it through force or was he moved up the ladder?
1: Khomeini rises to power, forming a coalition against the Shah, and that coalition included Marxists aligned with the Soviet Union, as well as liberals who believe that Khomeini was going to create a popular democracy. And then it also includes Islamic extremists who understand who want a theocracy. So Khomeini doesn't present that he's going to the press and to the people, this coalition, that he's going to create a theocracy. But it should be noted that when he's placed into exile in Paris, having been expelled now from Iraq, he has the liberals, Iranians around him, well educated, who translate for him at press conferences. So his talk of denouncing women wearing Western skirts and dress is translated by the French-speaking Iranian liberals who are believing Khomeini. It's translated to the Western press. And Khomeini is writing these books and also giving speeches that are widely circulated on tape, sermons. And his writings, it should be said, and I've only read them in translation, his scholarly works are just rants against Jews and Western imperialist ideas. He is opposed to democracy in these books very clearly. And he's also a conspiracy theorist. There's very little scholarship in them. There's a deep, deep anti-Semitism and anti-Jewish and anti-Christian views in his writings.
0: Wow, amazing. You draw a distinction on what you call the politicizing of Islam. In fact, you call it political Islam. Explain to our listeners what you mean by that.
1: Well, in the beginning of the first resistance to the Shah, and the Shah finding himself in an untenable position of trying to modernize a very traditional and still peasant society, opposition emerges among the youth, and some intellectuals in exile, that Islam needs to be politicized, that it shouldn't just be a religion, but it should be a tool for political change. And so the Western trained Iranian intellectuals tried to fuse Marxism, communist ideas with Islam. They participate in the revolution only to find themselves being shot by revolutionary guards and imprisoned in later, as I mentioned earlier in our conversation, executed within as political prisoners. 30,000 at least were killed under Khomeini's orders.
0: Unbelievable. That I see a parallel here between Mao and the connection to President Xi and Khomeini and what we have now with the Ayatollahs. So this wasn't a bad chapter of Iranian history. His footprints are all over the country now. So how much of who he was is being put forth now by the new Ayatollahs?
1: Well, it's again the new ruling regime with the Supreme Leader is modeled after Khomeini's design. So they present themselves as kind of simple men, but there's great wealth behind them. And the Revolutionary Guard now controls huge chunks of the economy, including construction and defense, as well as nuclear weapons development. It's very corrupt, and that's that. And many of the young people who just see what the consequences of this regime are deserting it, but they're. As well as many of the, there's been uprisings in the last year, resistance in the outlying regions, and so the regime has mobilized Revolutionary Guards troops to crush this resistance. And I might add that America has been quite lax in supporting this resistance.
0: 100%. So, Don, and I want to tell our friends who are listening all across the country that there is a ton of information in this book. I have

0: literally skated across the surface. It is such an important read. But I want to ask a last question, and I think it's on a lot of people's minds, Don, which is, okay, interesting history, troublesome history, but why is your book germane to where we are in the United States right now, and what lessons must we learn?
1: We need to learn, our youth needs to learn that they could be beguiled by talk of social justice. Social justice could be achieved, but we're not going to create a perfect society. But we should remain optimistic, very optimistic. I see a lot of good things happening with resistance in the classroom and with parents.
0: Absolutely. And what a note, what a wonderfully positive note to end on. Don, I thank you so much. Let me get my friends, again, the information in their hands so they can read this book. I want you to go to my website, inthemarketwithjanetparshall.org. Click on that red box. It says Program Details and Audio. It will take you over to the information page. There you're going to have a longer bio of Dr. Donald Critchlow, very, very prolific author. You heard me say that before. He's the author and editor of over 23 books. I just named a couple of titles. But also, there's the book we've been discussing this hour, Revolutionary Monsters, Five Men Who Turned Liberation into Tyranny. It's important if you care about worldviews, because worldviews then portend ideas, and ideas portend action. It also speaks to what we're starting to embrace in this country in a state of ignorance, because we don't understand how easily we can be wooed by tyranny. Don, I thank you so much. Friends, thank you. Get the book and read it. We'll see you next time.
2: I'm Ruth Kramer with Mission Network News. Last week, Haiti's electoral governing body said they're preparing a revised electoral calendar. Ongoing gang violence and low voter registration have made the December 13th presidential election date unlikely. Greg Yoder with Christian World Outreach says the bleak outlook is a chance to point to Christ. Staff lead vocational training centers for women and feeding programs for children, among other things. Pray for God's intervention in Haiti on every level. Then families are often casualties of spiritual warfare. That's why A3 provides marriage training for leaders around the world. Joe Handley says healthy marriages lead to healthy churches, which in turn strengthens communities and can impact a nation. He says many marital challenges stem from differences in finances, expressions of love, and roles in marriage and ministry. Marriage sessions are a key part of A3's work with leadership cohorts. Pray for resources and wisdom in addressing different cultures. Mission Network News, a service of One Way Ministries. I'm Ruth Kramer.
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5: The National Hurricane Center says Hurricane Isaias made landfall near Destin, Florida about 8:30 p.m. Central Time tonight. Winds at landfall were 105 miles per hour. A wind gust to 100 miles per hour was reported at a station near Pensacola, Florida. Alabama Weather Network's Bill Murray says Alabama Power stands ready.
6: They are positioning assets and staging their crews, getting ready to do what they do best, which is restore power. But we can do one thing, and that is protect your family against these winds to make sure that you keep them safe.
5: Florida Governor Ron DeSantis says first responders are on standby.
7: We'll have a 5,000 guard mobilization that will be done, and hopefully they're not going to be needed for an extended period of time, but if they are, they're going to be here, and they're going to be working, and they're going to be helping.
5: 8 Days of Hope will be along the Gulf Coast to minister to those hardest hit. Founder Steve Tiber told AFN they know hurricanes, and they've already been to the Florida Panhandle, so there's not a lot they won't be ready for.
8: You know, 8 Days of Hope has been watching the storm develop over the last 2 days. And so our mass feeding arm, and that's the arm that goes and brings thousands of meals after a power outage to provide food to those who have nowhere to turn. So the feeding team this week worked on putting together additional meals. The equipment is ready. The team is ready. Tomorrow morning, on Saturday morning, we will be heading down to the Panhandle. Where we'll be setting up will be determined later tonight based on where the hurricane lands and the damage around it as well. So our feeding teams are ready to go. They'll be there as long as they're needed until the power comes back. Already it's being estimated 7 to 10 days minimal that there'll be power outages. So we'll be down there for a little bit.
5: Tiber said there will be ministry opportunities in the wake of the storm. Go to 8daysofhope.com to find out more. The Pentagon announced that the firing squad execution of the man convicted of carrying out the Fort Hood shooting would be live streamed. Speaking to reporters in Kentucky today, Vice President J.D. Vance said that the decision to make the execution public was not final.
9: I've seen these announcements. I don't know that that's actually going to happen. Let's sort of see what I think it's going to happen in December when he's executed. But what I try to remind people is, look, this is a guy who committed, in my view, the worst terrorist attack on American soil outside of 9/11.
5: The Fort Hood shooting left 13 people dead and 32 victims injured at a Texas military base in 2009. This week saw the anniversary of one of the most horrific and consequential terrorist attacks in history. AFN's Steve Jordahl reports on how the mainstream media dealt with the third anniversary of the October 7th Hamas terrorist attack on Israel.
10: The horror of the October 7th attack was so graphic and shocking that even American news media companies were forced to lay the blame at the feet of Hamas on Wednesday, the third anniversary of that day. But Curtis Houck of Media Research Center says much like New York City Mayor Zohran Mamdani's statement condemning the attacks, then turning his ire on Israel, the mainstream media played it both ways.
11: Trying to both sides the matter by, you know, giving equal time to both the atrocities of October 7th, but then also saying that what happened since then was basically on the same plane.
10: This was Gail King of CBS Mornings.
12: Now to the Middle East, where 3 years ago today, Hamas unleashed a horrific attack on civilians in southern Israel, killing 1,200 people and taking another 250 hostage. Israel responded with an all-out military offensive in Gaza that killed more than 70,000 people.
10: Houck says the other tactic American news networks used was to try to tie the anniversary to the upcoming Israeli elections, perhaps trying to play on an anti-Semitic streak rising in America.
11: We have this anniversary here in Israel just as voters are going to the polls and they're very mad at Benjamin Netanyahu.
10: Speaking of Mayor Mamdani, he was forced to make an appearance at one of the October 7th vigils, and Houck says he looked very annoyed.
11: I think a picture of his miserable face is parading around on social media and will live on as a meme.
5: See more news at AFN.net.
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14: By the time the conference was over, the president won a pledge.
15: So Americans worshiping government over God.
14: An extremely rare safety move by a major.
16: 17 years, the Palestinians and Israelis negotiated.
0: Friends, welcome to In the Market with Janet Parshall. We are about to engage in what I know will be a fascinating conversation. So let me just put this question on the table as we begin our time together. Remember, this program is designed to get you to think critically and biblically, and let the record reflect your honor. That is not an either-or proposition. It is a both-and. And we are supposed to get off a diet of milk, move to a diet of meat, put away childish things, and hold fast to that which is good. So, I live in a town, Washington, D.C., where they've literally marched down the streets of my town holding up signs that say, follow the science, or I believe in the science. Great. And of course, the subtext of that is it's an either-or proposition. Either you believe in science or you believe in faith, but the two are mutually exclusive. And then we've fomented this mythology for decades now that somehow science and religion have been at war with one another, when in fact, if you study the history of science, you will see that great thinkers were oftentimes great believers, and they found no conflict in their particular worldview. But something is amiss. Something's changed along the line, and we are seeing the ascendancy of something that C.S. Lewis saw several years ago. He referred to it as scientism. Scientism was a great concern of Lewis's, and he was concerned because he thought that somehow humanity might be headed for abolition, and that in fact, science would be placed on a pedestal, and it would ignore completely the central reality of the human condition. Was he right? Well, I think we're going to find out more about that as we continue our conversation this hour. What a delight, and I mean an absolute delight, to spend the hour with Dr. John Stadden. He is the James B. Duke Professor of Psychology and Professor of Biology Emeritus at Duke University. He obtained his B.S. at University College in London and his Ph.D. in Experimental Psychology at Harvard University, where he also did research at the MIT Systems Lab. He's the author of more than 200 research papers and 9 books, including Scientific Method, How Science Works, Fails to Work, or Pretends to Work. He was profiled in the Wall Street Journal in January of 2021 as a commentator on the current problems of science. He has written an absolutely fabulous book called Science in an Age of Unreason. In my classroom, it would be recommended reading. My hope by the end of this hour is that you won't walk, you will run to get your copy. John, first and foremost, thank you for the permission to call you, John. I greatly appreciate that. Second, thank you for something I can't give you back, which is the irreplaceable gift of 1 hour of your time. And third, thank you for writing this book with such clarity, and it speaks to a culture now who has put us at war with science. Thank you for being here.
17: Happy to be here, Janet. Thanks for having me.
0: It is a delight. Thank you. And I want to find out a little bit more about your background. Tell me about your gravitating towards psychology in general, and then your PhD in particular with experimental psychology. Was there a particular area of psychology that you found interesting? When we talk about experimental, what does that mean to the layperson who might be listening somewhere across the country right now?
17: Well, it's an interesting question, sort of technical. I mean, my problem was that I grew up in England, and in England, it's a rather rigid educational system. You have to pass a set of examinations in high school, which are called advanced level, A-level exams. And I took 4, which was pure math, applied math, chemistry, and physics. What I really wanted to do was take biology, but my school didn't have biology. And because it didn't have biology, I couldn't get into a biology department, and that's the way it works in Britain. You apply directly into a department. There's no sort of freshman year where you sort yourself out. In fact, the freshman year occurs about the age of 16. It's a very odd system. And I think it's still pretty much that way. So I really wanted to go into biology. All I could get into in college was actually engineering. And from engineering, I got into psychology because psychology had no A-level. But probably wanted me to take a little test. And I still take a little test. So I flipped from Battersea Polytechnic, which is where I started in engineering, into University College London, which had a psychology department. Once I got there, what I really wanted to work on was the behavior of microorganisms. No opportunities for that. So I just took standard psychology. But by a devious route, after I graduated, I came to America and so on, and I wound up at Harvard. And at Harvard, there were then 2 psychology departments. There was one which was called psychology, but was in fact experimental psychology. And there's another one called social relations, which is all the rest of psychology. So wow. I got into this rather wonderful department at that time in the basement of Memorial Hall. Was 100 rooms, only a half dozen faculty, a Nobel Prize winner was there, George Bakershi, who discovered how the inner ear works and so on. Mm. And the emphasis, there were 2 kinds of emphasis there. Stop me if I'm going on too long. But one was sensation and perception, you know, how the eye works, how the hearing works and so on. A wonderful psychoacoustic lab of one of these anechoic chambers and so on. Mm. And the other big force there was B.F. Skinner, who you perhaps heard of.
0: Wow.
17: Who was, from my point of view, very unsympathetic to his theoretical position, which was we don't need theory. I was interested in theory. But I was very attracted by his experimental method, which involved working with animal subjects one at a time, not groups. I never did an experiment with groups. Everything we did, you could repeat with a single animal and so on. I thought this is the way to do science. I still do, actually. I think one of the ways that modern social science and biomedical science has gone off the rails is purporting to be interested in individual organisms, but always studying groups. And there are all sorts of problems in that I could talk about later, a little bit technical. Mm-hmm. Anyway, so that's a long story, or shortened version of a long story. How I wound up in psychology, I'm really that's why I have a cross appointment in biology. I'm really a psychobiologist. I look at psychology from a biological point of view and so on. Rather than a social science point of view.
18: Yeah.
17: And if we get to talk about it, it also depends on the social thing.
18: Wow. Oh, what a fascinating story. And I find it so interesting that when a door closed, another opened, and now you're internationally renowned. Just what an amazing story. Dr. John Staden is with us. He is the James B. Duke Professor of Psychology and Professor of Biology Emeritus at Duke University. He's the author of the new book, Science in an Age of Unreason. So much to discuss in the book. We'll get started right after this.

0: Here's a timeless truth from Pastor Shane Eidelman.
1: One mark of a true church is they preach the gospel. They tell you the truth about truth. That's why I'm here. And my job until the day I die is to preach the gospel. And that's same with you as believers. That doesn't have to be like what I'm doing. It can be individually. You're heralding, you're telling people the good news. And when they did that, they made many disciples. Because when you preach the gospel in its totality, it means you're not embarrassed about it. You don't water it down. You just here's what the Bible says. The Holy Spirit then begins to work in that and begins to convict hearts. You are embarrassed about God's word and you dumb it down. The Spirit's, you're void of the Spirit's power in that message. Did you know Jesus spoke more about hell than heaven? He said, go and preach repentance. Repentance is a turning from sin and a turning to God. What we're basically saying is I'm embarrassed about the cross. No, I'm not going to go there. I've told you before, I knew of churches who would tell their worship team, don't sing about the blood. And people get a little offended, new visitors. It's like, hello? Maybe they need to be convicted. Nothing but the blood of Jesus. What can wash away my sins? Nothing but, and that maybe that will convict them. Maybe that will change them. Maybe that will challenge them to repent and believe. When we honor God's word, he does something amazing. And that's why we built this church. One of the foundational pillars was the desperate need for absolute truth.
0: You've just heard A Timeless Truth with Pastor Shane Eidelman of Westside Christian Fellowship. 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

0: The Bible informs and transforms us. God wants us to change. That's why I've chosen the story of God and us as this month's Truth Tool. 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It is absolutely a privilege to spend the hour with legendary Professor Dr. John Stadden, who's the author of the book Science in an Age of Unreason. And let me just tell you how intriguing this book is. There are many chapters to the book. It's written in five parts, and he breaks this down systematically, as someone with his education would naturally. So even for the layperson, this is utterly and completely understandable, and it really does challenge us to be thinking differently. And by the way, not to acquiesce. You know, follow the science, and we fail to recognize that what in reality they're saying is that this is the new religion. This is what Lewis was referring to years ago, that somehow this would be the final arbiter of truth and that everything else was a distant second. So, John, you begin your book with a chapter entitled, Has Secular Humanism Made Science a Religion? We could spend 5 hours just breaking down this one chapter, but let me linger here if I can for a little bit. So you start out by defining what, in fact, constitutes a religion, which is very important because even the high courts of the United States have had to try to break down what constitutes a religion. And some have said, well, is secular humanism really, in fact, a religion? So it's a question that the courts have even had to look at. So from your vantage point, as someone who is gifted in psychology and biology, if I were to say, and I landed here from another planet, and I said, define religion for me, what would you say?
1: Well, I can say what I said in the book, which is religions have three parts, really. First is the spiritual part, the belief in God, angels, spirits, whatever. One of the distinctive things about that part is it's not testable by the methods of science. It's outside science. It's neither true nor false from the point of view of science. The second aspect is the historical aspect. Every religion has a history of itself. I mean, Christ was crucified, the year it's given, and so on, the age of the earth and all of that. Now, some of those beliefs are testable, like the age of the earth. Well, it probably wasn't 4004 BC, you know, and so on. So that's testable. But the others are not. I mean, they're just beliefs. Again, outside of science, historical, especially remote historical events, you can't really prove them by the methods of science. The third category is the one I wanted to emphasize, and that is moral laws. You know, the Ten Commandments, the Sharia law, and so on. These are also unprovable by the methods of science. And the person I allude to there, the wonderful Enlightenment philosopher called David Hume, you probably know about him. Perhaps the most impressive of the Enlightenment philosophers. And he pointed out that a fact, that is a product of science, a fact, has no direction for action. It doesn't tell you what to do by itself. And when you do act based on a fact, it's because of a value system which comes either from your religion or from somewhere else. But the point is, from science, it doesn't make a bit of difference where it comes from. The belief system is not provable by science, even if you are a scientist and a secular humanist. I mean, we know where the beliefs, the moral beliefs of Christians come from, the Bible, Ten Commandments, and so on. We don't know as well where the values of secular humanists come from, but they probably come from writers like John Stuart Mill, John Rawls, more recently, other philosophers, and so on. The problem from a political point of view is that they're not written down in that neat way that religious beliefs are. But this vagueness got me into a little debate, which I write about a bit in the book, somewhere where I first got into this, with a very well-known evolutionary biologist who insisted, seemed to say, is because your beliefs, that is your Christian beliefs, I'm an agnostic, but if I were a Christian, your beliefs are tied to these mythical things, therefore I need pay no attention to them. My beliefs come from science, but the whole point of Hume is that no beliefs come from science. Another way to look at it is to say that science is like a map. You know, it has a lot of facts and so on. It's a map, but it's not a destination. You've got all these things you could do, places you could go, but science doesn't tell you which of them to go to. That's provided by your value system. So in that, secular humanism is not a religion, but it is motivated by action rules, you know, morals, just like any religion, and deserves to be treated in much the same way, I would say, much the same way. Now, modern, a lot of problems with secular humanism, because these things are not written down, they tend to change. And now, for example, in society, I was just watching this rather wonderful little film by Matt Walsh called What is a Woman? I don't know if you've watched it.
0: Yes. Wonderful.
1: You've watched it? Yeah, I mean, it's a fascinating film. And obviously, there's a group that has a whole new set of values. And I mentioned this briefly in the book. One of the values is that people's wishes about themselves are absolutely dominant, preeminent. So if you think you're a cat, you're a cat. I mean, that kind of thing, which from the scientific point of view is silly. I mean, you know what a cat is. You can, you know, sequence its genome and so on. No, you're not a cat. And you have terrible fur besides, you know, and so on. So, I mean, that's a nonsensical belief. And yet there's a class of people, these transgender people and so on, who say, if I feel like a girl, then I am a girl. And that's supported, that's not just the thought, it's an action system, it's a moral system. So in Canada, for example, I can hardly believe this, if you do not address a transgender person by his or her preferred pronouns, you're legally liable. I mean, that seems to me tyrannical beyond belief, but apparently that's so in Canada. And but it does follow from a religious, in effect, a religious belief, which is my happiness is preeminent. I have my truth, and so on, what they call the standpoint epistemology. These are all the set of values which are as unlinked to science as any set of religious values.
0: Yeah.
1: Now, another way to look at this is that, and I think you mentioned this earlier, is that many of the great scientists were believers, were Christians.
0: Right.
1: Isaac Newton is the most striking example. I mean, there are many, many others.
0: Yeah. John, forgive me. Let me interrupt only because I have to bow in submission to the clock here. Let me pick it up, if I may, please, right at that point. Dr. John Staden, my guest, author of Science in the Age of Unreason. Back after this.
2: It's Crazy Money Day. Hi, I'm Chuck Bentley with My Money Life from Crown. Do you remember where you worked when you were 18 years old? I doubt a young man named Kobe will ever forget. It was his first week of a summer job at a construction site of an old brewery. He was laying pipe for a sewage system in East Flanders, Belgium. The crew was removing part of the foundation in the cellar when Kobe spied a gold nugget. With hearts beating fast, the crew began shouting. They found a bag containing numbered bullion bars, nuggets, and old coins. Years earlier, someone had sealed it away in that cellar. The police were called and took the treasure to a secured facility while an investigation continues. Its estimated value is more than $10 million. Meanwhile, if the organization that owns the building receives proceeds from that discovery, they plan to create additional shelter for the homeless. Kobe, who discovered the first nugget, hopes he'll get some kind of finder's reward. Earthly wealth is temporary. 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He said, "Store up for yourselves treasures in heaven, where moths and vermin do not destroy, and where thieves do not break in and steal." Our greatest treasure is knowing Jesus Christ and living for His eternal kingdom. When Christ is our treasure, money takes its proper place. We can hold possessions loosely, Give generously and faithfully use what God provides for purposes that will last forever. And if you dream of finding gold to pay off your credit card debt, Christian Credit Counselors can help. 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
3: It's the start of a new week, and it's time for the Public Square from the American Policy Roundtable with Dave Zanotti. I'm Wayne Shepherd, and Dave, what's on tap this week?
4: Well, it's also time for the monthly update, which we take time to write and construct to help people get a really good look at what's going on in the news, usually behind the scenes, and this month is no exception. And we also did a long format broadcast on this subject, which you may be able to hear on this wonderful radio station, or you may need to go to thepublicsquare.com or to YouTube to get access. But Wayne, we ran out of space there too, because the subject became titled as God and AI.
3: Oh boy.
4: And our executive producer has some strong opinions about that. And because executive producer is just one of the many roles that the vice president, one of the vice presidents of the American Policy Roundtable, Alan C. Duncan, fills, I asked him to join us for these brief comments because I told him his Chesterton was showing.
5: For which I apologize profusely.
4: Yes.
3: Don't. We love it.
4: He's quite a Chesterton student and scholar. Alan, when we talked about God and AI, let's talk. What are some of the things that are still bugging you about this subject?
5: Well, it's interesting. So Anthropic met with a bunch of religious leaders from faith communities all over the world, and it just struck me they were trying to construct Claude into a digital version of the Coexist bumper sticker that Melanie Elsie talked about a couple weeks ago on the Public Square. So when you have all, they're trying to figure out what's the common denominator between every religion on the face of the earth. Well, when you strip out all of the differences, you just have kind of nothing. It's just kind of a bland, be nice to people. I don't know. That just seems like not enough solid basis for AI to proceed forward on.
4: Claude can't be nice enough yet, Wayne. We got to come back to this.
3: We're coming back tomorrow. You join us then for the Public Square.
0: Science in an Age of Unreason, the brand new book by Dr. John Staden, who is the James B. Duke Professor of Psychology and Professor of Biology Emeritus at Duke University. Absolutely fascinating look at the problems of science today. John, I want to go exactly to where we were before the break, because I think really this is the primary thesis of why your title is so succinct, Science in an Age of Unreason. So scientists, by their very nature, and you were talking about this, particularly your love of biology, we love to look under a microscope. We love to look in a Petri dish. We love to, in theory at least, once upon a time, see where the evidence leads us. We may have a supposition, we may have a theory, but if the evidence doesn't substantiate that theory, then it was nothing more than a theory, and we move on. You follow where the evidence leads. So let's go to this idea of gender dysphoria, which until it was politicized was very much a recognizable psychological condition that should be treated with kindness, compassion, and is complex and often comes with comorbidity, more than one diagnosis, other than the inability to see oneself within their physical body. But if the science were to rule the day, and if we were science in an age of reason, science would say, young man, sit down. Let's draw a little blood. We're going to do a test. We're going to take a look at your genetics. Okay, and let's see what the chromosomes show us. It wouldn't be predicated on how the patient felt. It would be objective truth as evidenced in the laboratory. That would make it science in an age of reason. But politics seem to have coerced now us to accept that a dog is a cat and a cat is a dog if someone feels like it. Talk to me about that, because that to me would be the death knell for science. Politics rules the day, not evidence.
1: Well, you're absolutely right. I just published a little paper called The Face of Science. And one of the central face of science, and it is faith. I mean, you can't prove any of this. The faith of science is that there is a truth out there about nature, that nature is orderly, it doesn't change randomly from day to day and so on. And that is without that faith in a single truth that is independent of the observer, you can't do science. There's no point. And in fact, again, going back to Matt Walsh's movie, that's exactly the opposite of what these folks believe. I mean, we interviewed several people and medical people who basically said, well, I have my truth, you have your truth. There is no single truth. So they are absolutely outside of science, no question about that. And what they have is a religion where nature is what you want it to be. I mean, maybe it's because these critical race theory and so on people have lived in a world of words for so long, the words begin to assume a reality of their own. So they feel, if I feel like X, then I'm X, you know. If you don't agree, well, that's your truth, I have my truth. So it's totally inimical to science, and inimical, really, to the core beliefs of Western civilization.
0: Yes.
1: That doesn't bother the people, of course.
0: Yes. Well, let me linger on this idea, because I happen to outright dispute the legitimacy of my truth and your truth. I believe that truth is knowable. I believe it's objective. I believe it applies to all times and all people in all places. And so let me give you an example again in the scientific world. I don't feel like gravity has a place in my life. You referenced Isaac Newton earlier. So for me, the laws of gravity will be suspended because it's not my truth. Now, that doesn't make it right, doesn't make it true, doesn't make it real. If science is going to let feelings or political agenda, as we say in my town, supersede where the facts lead us, as I said before, then I don't know what the future of science will be. But my feelings are immaterial to objective truth. If I drop an apple and it hits the ground, gravity exists. And I would think for people in the scientific community, they would be absolutely having apoplexy right now, that if things don't get turned around, the world of science is going to be put in the closet and the door is going to be locked.
1: Well, I mean, you're right. It's really a terrible, terrible situation. I was listening the other day to Heather McDonald talking about the AMA, which is basically introducing identity politics into medical schools. And in other words, they are no longer to hire people because of their scientific ability, but because of their racial identity. So for them, truth, which should be the foremost value of any scientist or medical person, now takes a second place to identity politics, which is absolutely crazy. I mean, I cannot grasp it. I mean, I've written articles about this. I've looked at things like the American Psychological Association website, the American Medical Association, American Sociological Association, and tragically, they're all on this particular bus headed over a cliff, I might add, where gravity actually will.
0: I love the word picture, and I couldn't agree more, which does raise, I think, a serious conversation, and that is you talk about the AMA. Well, the AMA now is what the American Bar Association is. These are the political wings of these disciplines. They no longer represent the great exalted work that physicians do collectively. They become a lobbying arm, if I can put it that way. The American Academy of Pediatrics jumped ahead and said, oh, let's give puberty blockers to kids and let's do this mutilating surgery. And then they looked across the pond and they saw what happened at Tavistock and went, oops, maybe we need to backtrack. So they've just recently now backtracked and said, wait a minute, maybe we need to take this on a case-by-case basis, and maybe we don't, we shouldn't rush to facilitating these kinds of decisions, because in many cases they're irreparable and they change a person forever and eliminate the possibility of breastfeeding your child or having a baby altogether. So again, the madness here cannot be overlooked. There's so much in this book. I want to get to climate change. That's the big section of your book, because this is where this unreason plays itself out. Let me just say, the book is rich. It is thought-provoking. It speaks common sense into a world of madness right now. Science is a discipline that should be respected. I happen to believe that science very much reflects the glory of God, his magnificence, the telos, the way things work together. You can believe if you want to, it was happenstance. I think there was a great clockmaker who makes the clock work, by the way. And he takes on this issue of Darwinian evolution in the book as well. Science in an Age of Unreason. Dr. John Stadden, my guest. More after this.
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0: 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Absolutely fascinating book I'd like to encourage you to read. It's called Science in an Age of Unreason. It is written by our guest, Dr. John Staden, James B. Duke Professor of Psychology and Professor of Biology Emeritus at Duke University. He got his BS at the University College in London, his PhD in Experimental Psychology at Harvard University, where he also did research at the MIT Systems Lab. He is the author of more than 200 research papers and 9 books. He was profiled in the Wall Street Journal as commentator on the current problems of science. In his book, Science in an Age of Reason, it is far more than commentary. It is a tome, and I strongly encourage you to read it. Let me back up to something you said before, John. And there's 25 hours worth of conversation in your book. So I want to make the most of my time together because this is such a rich topic to cover. You point out early that secular humanists and some evolutionary biologists believe that science provides an ethical system, not the long discredited social Darwinianism, but a melange of supposedly secular values derived from liberal and progressive writings over the past 3 centuries. Let me just take that primary thesis. So if there is, in fact, an ethical system in science, my question would be, and how did that ethical system come to be? How is it not utterly subjective if it's not an objective code that overshadows all of science? And has it been made up as we've gone along, sort of put it that way? And if there isn't ethics, by the way, why are so many questionable practices being put in place right now? What does that ethical system in science look like?
1: Well, I tried to say, science is a collection of facts about nature, about the universe. You know, as you mentioned earlier, gravity, the Earth is a sphere, not flat, and so on and so on. Science is just those facts. Now, in order to do science, you have to have some values like a belief in truth, honesty, willingness to share your data, open debate, all of those kinds of things. So there is no conflict, really, between the facts of science and any set of values. I'm not sure that answers your question, but am I missing something?
0: No. I'm just wondering if there is, in fact, a code of ethics. Let me look at it in the practical. So if, in fact, a scientific code of ethics does, in fact, exist, what's to prohibit us from doing human cloning? And not when it's just in the embryonic stage or in the zygote stage, but let's just say we have a baby born to full term in pregnancy. Do we encourage, like Dolly the sheep in Scotland, do we encourage the cloning of human beings? Do we mix animal cells and human cells together in the lab? Is there an ethical prohibition to that? Do we decide that only the fittest should live, and then some subjective group somewhere of scientists decides what constitutes fit and what doesn't? In other words, I want to see this application. I can see it in the heart of every individual scientist being played out. For example, one of the conflicts we have in Washington right now is if you happen to be a pharmacist who's pro-life, you now have the government hanging over your head like Damocles' sword that says you will, despite your personally held sincere beliefs, distribute this abortifacient, whether you believe in it or not. If not, you will pay the penalty. That's government coercion. Where's the system of ethics there? Is ethics for science a general application, or is it an individualized code of behavior?
1: Well, I'm sorry I didn't hear this question earlier. I would have sent you my little paper, because I point out at the end that the ethics for doing science are not all of ethics. I mean, eugenics is a perfect example, right? Mm-hmm. Science shows you that mammals, human beings included, can be bred selectively. But by golly, it doesn't say you should do it or you shouldn't do it.
0: Exactly.
1: Those come from elsewhere. So all I was talking about was the morals that allow you to do science, that is to find facts. Now, there are, of course, problems at the limit, as you point out, things like cloning, experimentation with human beings, particularly human infants. Those have to be decided by another set of ethics. And science says, if you want to do this, or the method of what I'm calling the morals of science, say, if you want to do this, then you must do X, Y, and Z. But a superordinate set of ethics, which is provided for Christians by the Bible and so on, that system of ethics guides you beyond that point. I mean... A contemporary example, which is sort of blows my mind, is this gain-of-function research, right? Mm-hmm. Science says, yeah, you can engineer a virus so that it kills more people. Is that a great idea? Well, that's not – science doesn't tell you whether it's a great idea or not, something else does. And scientists have been aware of this for a long time. There was a conference years ago called the Asiloma Conference, Asiloma being a place in California, where a lot of molecular biologists got together to discuss the ethics of gene splicing and so on, and came up with a set of recommendations. Now, that's fine, but of course the scientists are not the only ones who should decide. The whole of society should decide, really. And that's the way it should be. Now, right now with this COVID business, what's happened is the scientists have been put in the driving seat. So you've got people like Dr. Fauci saying, I am science. Well, I don't know, maybe he thinks he's a science. Dr. Fauci is science in the way that a boy thinks he's a girl. I mean, it's nonsense to say that. He's not science. He is or was a scientist. And he could present his facts of science objectively, hopefully, but then the decision about what to do about them, that shouldn't be made by him, one man, one scientist. It should be made by society through the political process, political, legal, moral process, and so on. So I think there was a real botched situation in the COVID crisis where scientists were given more authority than either their moral stature or the knowledge at that time available to them, more than what they knew. They were given power beyond their ability to exercise it wisely. I mean, there's no reason why a virologist should be the best person to tell a school whether to close down the school or not. I mean, it's absolutely not his business, really.
0: Yeah, exactly.
1: Other than as a citizen and a parent, maybe, but not beyond that.
0: Yeah, well stated. Let me take this back down to terra firma, because this is where the pragmatics of your book come into play. So let's stick with the gain of function question. So if science is objective and science is about seeking truth and following the evidence where it leads, we know, for example, in communist China that nothing is ever done without an intersection with the military. So we know also through our own security here in the United States that gain of function is something communist China has been doing for a long period of time. They've been manipulating viruses to go after people of a certain age, people of a certain ethnicity. Obviously, killing people is not a problem to the communist way of thinking. They have a long, tattered, and sad history of doing just that. But yet we saw once again, and this is where it isn't just an age of unreason, John, but it's also an age of political coercion or acquiescence. Or maybe you already start out with that particular worldview and it's a hand-in-glove kind of relationship. But why would the World Health Organization have dragged its feet? Why did they not completely go after communist China? Why didn't we examine the Wuhan labs first? This is all science. This shouldn't have anything to do with politics. This should be for the greater good. This should be for loving our fellow man, whether you're an atheist, agnostic, or a follower of Jesus Christ. That principle should be transcendent. One would think you would follow that. But the intersection with science now isn't objective truth-seeking. It is absolutely being the handmaiden of politics. That, to me, seems to be a new iteration. You know, the alleged struggle was between science and faith. The new struggle seems to me this unholy alliance between science and politics. And so I ask you, as a scientist, how in the world can that be undone before the weeds of that entanglement suffocate science completely and it really becomes an operating arm of government? Good if it's good government, horrific if it's bad government.
1: Yeah, I mean... That is a great problem. I really don't know what to do. I mean, I've got some ideas, but who knows? One idea I had is that, let me back up. The World Health Organization is a political organization. The people who run these sorts of things are not working scientists. Interestingly enough, I actually worked under two World Health Organization scientists in Africa many years ago.
0: Mm.
1: Many, many years ago, in something called the Northern Rhodesia Health and Nutrition Scheme. I was just a skivvy. I mean, I didn't have my degree at that time and so on. I went out there to make a little pocket money for a couple of years. But at that time, it worked well. It worked very well. These two senior scientists, one was a pediatric expert from Denmark, I guess, and the other was an Irish guy who was an infectious disease expert. And they were very good. They ran a great ship and so on, and it did what it was supposed to do, which was find the sources of infection and so on. But I think since then, the WHO has been transformed. I mean, bureaucracies, unless they are very cleverly set up with feedbacks, checks and balances and so on, very soon degenerate into self-serving organizations. Mm-hmm. A colleague of mine works on the economics of that. I think it's called public choice theory. And this shows very convincingly how bureaucracies degenerate unless there is stabilizing influences. So the World Health Organization is not a scientific organization, or it's only partly. I mean, it's got input from scientists, no doubt about that. But it also has political inputs. And there are all sorts of problems with this. Now, when the science, and I mentioned this in the book, when the science is very strong, like physics, right, political influences are minimal.
0: Yes.
1: Bridges don't fall down and so on. There's a cheaper bridge will be better because the physics is so strong, engineering is so strong that the political pressures are ineffective. But when the science is weak, which is true of almost all the science, that is
0: So, John, let me pick it up at exactly at that point. When the science is weak, like you said, you can't argue with physics. The bridge is either strong and it's going to stay up or it's going to fall. It's objective. But I want to move to climate change when we come back, because here is where there's a lot of suspect science, and yet policies are being built on the supposed science that's out there. Dr. John Stadden is with us. His fascinating book is called Science in an Age of Unreason. Back after this.
12: This is Carter Conlon. In the book of Acts, there were 120 failures in an upper room, praying and waiting on God. When God came, he filled them with the Holy Spirit, and they became his battle plan in the New Testament. They stood out in the public square without weaponry, without a plan, but they had in their hearts the presence and power of God. They were speaking about Jesus, not about themselves. It was not about anything they had strategized. It was all about Jesus Christ and the power of his Holy Spirit. Thousands that day saw it and turned to God. Now, many of the 120 suffered for it, but they brought the gospel to us and to the whole known world. And so, you don't need to be mighty, noble, strong, or wise. All you have to do is to say yes to God's battle plan. Study the history of how God works. And remember, it's time to pray.
0: Dr. John Stadden is with us, the author of the book Science in an Age of Unreason. In January of 2021, the Wall Street Journal profiled Dr. Stadden as a commentator on the current problems of science. I, for one, am very grateful that this breath of fresh air is blowing through the laboratory, because there's much to be done here. Maybe it's where I am in Washington, D.C., but the politicizing of science doesn't serve anyone, by the way. It certainly doesn't serve the scientific community, and it certainly doesn't serve us who have been the beneficiaries of centuries of sound work in science, which takes me, and you devote a good chunk of the book to this, and I'm so glad you did, John, to this whole idea of climate alarmism. You know, I have to clench my fist and count to 1,000, or to put it in biblical terms, be angry and sin not. Every time I hear some pundit on television or at a press conference say, the science is settled. Really? Is that why we have a lot of PhDs who are peer-reviewed and published, who have said, I question some of the science? In other words, all naysayers, sit down and be quiet, because if you don't, we're going to marginalize you by saying you subscribe to the flat earth perspective. So what do we do when science is jerry-wired to meet a political agenda as opposed to, again, evidence leading to the facts? Talk to me about this.
1: Yeah, I mean, it's an interesting question. I mean, I have to give you a little bit of history. I'm not an expert in climate science, obviously, although I know some biology, physics, chemistry, and so forth. But I have a very good friend who's an engineer and a physicist, and he got me interested in this problem because he was quite skeptical about it. And so we looked at the literature and so on as best we could. Most of it is public, and came up with a conclusion that was a great deal less alarmist than what you currently read. Now, climate science is an example of what has been called by another

0: previous 100 years and then use it to predict the next 100 years. Now, there are problems even with that method. As your investment advisor will probably tell you, past performance is no measure of future results. So even that method can be wrong. The point is that a lot of these models have been created and they diverge. A chap called Stephen Koonin wrote an excellent book recently pointing out that they seem to diverge even more now than they did when they were less elaborate and so on. So the models don't really work to predict what's going on. Now, there's another class of models, which I didn't say much about, called full physics models. These are very, very simple models designed to predict the climate, like the change of temperature in the atmosphere with height and so on, to predict the climate not just of the Earth, but of several other planets which have atmospheres. And there are several of these models, and some of them are quite good. But they don't predict the kind of catastrophe that the standard, what are called general climate models, they don't predict these sorts of catastrophes. And they're off in a corner somewhere. Now, the other way of doing this, or looking at this problem, is something I'm used to as a sort of mixed social science, but is to look at correlations. And one of the correlations you can look at is between temperature over the last, half a million years, some length of time like that. Look at the correlation between temperature over that long time and carbon dioxide, which is supposedly the main driver of climate.
1: Mm-hmm.
0: Well, what you find is, yes, there is a correlation. There is a correlation over the past 700,000 years. But in fact, if you look at the details, and some of the work's yet to be done on this, I think, but looking at what we have, looking at the details, what you find is very often, perhaps most frequently, the temperature rises and the carbon dioxide rises 800 years later. Now, even in the wonderful world of transgender humans, nobody says the cause comes after the effect, right? Nobody, I don't think anybody yet says that. It's hard to argue the carbon dioxide is causing these temperature changes if it typically follows the change rather than come in the future. And I'll say one other thing and then let you get back at me. So that's one. The model system has holes in it, pretty obviously. Now, another thing is what we read in television or papers every day is that, we just had a hurricane, that's caused by climate change. Now, that's easy to prove. That is easy to disprove. The data are in the internet. We reprint most of it that we found. If you look at the incidence of hurricanes over the last several hundred years, it hasn't changed. So it's just nonsense to say that the hurricane tomorrow is caused by climate warming, but you see that absolutely, absolutely all the time. It's the reporting that's really, really terrible on that. If people doubt that, let them look at my book or wander in the internet themselves and see the trends in hurricanes, severe hurricanes, not so severe hurricanes, even temperature due to don't see much of a change. There's been some cooling periods in the last 100 years and so on and so on. So all that is mostly media rhetoric, not facts. I'll say one more thing. When we, my friend and I, sort of collected all this stuff, we wrote a little paper about it. And I wanted to get feedback. So this is a normal scientific thing. You write a draft, you get your colleagues to comment on it and so on. So we sent it to three people. Now, two of them we thought would be probably sympathetic. The third one was a sort of an unknown quantity. He was a colleague of mine, an environmental scientist, but I knew him, but not. We were just really acquainted through the talent committee. So. Anyway, we sent it to these three people. Two of them said fine. But my colleague said, basically, stay in your lane. You're not a climate scientist. Can you run that? And it's unbelievable. But I was. The only way I could have gotten that reaction, Freeman Dyson, who was a great, great, great scientist, he got that reaction years ago, too. It's a pretty typical way.
1: So you're in good company. Oh, John, that hour went far too quickly. What a memorable conversation. And I always say this to my friends in a book that I particularly love. I feel like I've thrown a stone over the top of

0: pond. I didn't get to plumb the depths. I simply skirted over the top. But if I got your attention, if I got you curious to see what else Dr. Staden has said in his book, then I've done my job. I have to tell you, it is well worth the read. Science is in a state of confusion right now, and it has devolved into an age of unreason. We live collectively in an age of unreason, but science now, instead of leading, is following suit. I'm going to be curious to see how it rectifies itself in the days ahead. Learn more by going to our website. My heartfelt thanks to Dr. John Staden and you, friends. We'll see you next time.
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2: The National Hurricane Center says Hurricane Isaias made landfall near Destin, Florida about 8:30 p.m. Central Time tonight. Winds at landfall were 105 miles per hour. A wind gust to 100 miles per hour was reported at a station near Pensacola, Florida. Alabama Weather Network's Bill Murray says Alabama Power stands ready.
3: They are positioning assets and staging their crews, getting ready to do what they do best, which is restore power. But we can do one thing, and that is protect your family against these winds to make sure that you keep them safe.
2: Florida Governor Ron DeSantis says first responders are on standby.
4: We'll have a 5,000 guard mobilization that will be done, and hopefully they're not going to be needed for an extended period of time, but if they are, they're going to be here, and they're going to be working, and they're going to be helping.
2: 8 Days of Hope will be along the Gulf Coast to minister to those hardest hit. Founder Steve Tiber told AFN they know hurricanes, and they've already been to the Florida Panhandle, so there's not a lot they won't be ready for.
5: You know, 8 Days of Hope has been watching the storm develop over the last 2 days, and so our mass feeding arm, and that's the arm that goes and brings thousands of meals after a power outage to provide food to those who have nowhere to turn. So the feeding team this week worked on putting together additional meals. The equipment is ready. The team is ready. Tomorrow morning, on Saturday morning, we will be heading down to the Panhandle. Where we'll be setting up will be determined later tonight based on where the hurricane lands and the damage around it as well. So our feeding team is ready to go. They'll be there as long as they're needed until the power comes back. Already it's being estimated 7 to 10 days minimal that there'll be power outages. So we'll be down there for a little bit.
2: Tiber said there will be ministry opportunities in the wake of the storm. Go to 8daysofhope.com to find out more. The Pentagon announced that the firing squad execution of the man convicted of carrying out the Fort Hood shooting would be live-streamed. Speaking to reporters in Kentucky today, Vice President J.D. Vance said that the decision to make the execution public was not final.
6: I've seen these announcements. I don't know that that's actually going to happen. Let's sort of see what I think it's going to happen in December when he's executed. But what I try to remind people is, look, this is a guy who committed, in my view, the worst terrorist attack on American soil outside of 9/11.
2: The Fort Hood shooting left 13 people dead and 32 victims injured at a Texas military base in 2009. This week saw the anniversary of one of the most horrific and consequential terrorist attacks in history. AFN's Steve Jordahl reports on how the mainstream media dealt with the third anniversary of the October 7th Hamas terrorist attack on Israel.
7: The horror of the October 7th attack was so graphic and shocking that even American news media companies were forced to lay the blame at the feet of Hamas on Wednesday, the third anniversary of that day. But Curtis Houck of Media Research Center says much like New York City Mayor Zoran Mamdani's statement condemning the attacks, then turning his ire on Israel, the mainstream media played it both ways.
8: Trying to both sides the matter by, you know, giving equal time to both the atrocities of October 7th, but then also saying that what happened since then was basically on the same plane.
7: This was Gail King of CBS Mornings.
9: Now to the Middle East, where 3 years ago today, Hamas unleashed a horrific attack on civilians in southern Israel, killing 1,200 people and taking another 250 hostage. Israel responded with an all-out military offensive in Gaza that killed more than 70,000 people.
7: Houck says the other tactic American news networks used was to try to tie the anniversary to the upcoming Israeli elections, perhaps trying to play on an anti-Semitic streak rising in America.
8: We have this anniversary here in Israel just as voters are going to the polls and they're very mad at Benjamin Netanyahu.
7: Speaking of Mayor Mamdani, he was forced to make an appearance at one of the October 7th vigils, and Houck says he looked very annoyed.
8: I think a picture of his miserable face is parading around on social media and will live on as a meme.
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11: It's deja vu, as they say, all over again. Revolution is rising. The French Revolution is rising. Revolution is rising all over the world. And you ask yourself, why? Why is the spirit of revolution rising worldwide? Is it because the world is turning away from God, as the French Revolution did back in the late 1700s? What is it about? Today on Viewpoint, we're going to take a look at this phenomenon that's taking place in our world, the most colorful portion of which is in France once again. In France once again, where student demonstrations throw France into chaos as left-wing factions are exploiting ongoing anger over crumbling classrooms and all kinds of alleged problems, where authorities have arrested over 6,000 people and nearly 200 or more have been injured. It's an unholy alliance being blamed for instigating the violence seen across France, as experts point to a bond between extreme left and radical Islamic groups. Well, whatever you want to point to, it's happening. It's happening, friends, and it ain't spontaneous. The Russian Times has commented upon this. They call it France's high school protests aren't what you think. The spontaneous student uprising has been adopted suspiciously quickly by left-wing politicians to push their own pet causes. The spoiled French brats are back at it again, this time burning their own schools down, at least one of which was brand new. French teenagers nationwide have been staging a full-scale insurrection over government budget slashing, flipping out alongside public servants demanding more money, with banners screaming, "Less police and more money," while barricading gates, burning garbage bins, and hurling hydrochloric acid at the cops. They've contributed to bleeding France dry, and now they're complaining that the blood bank is empty. So how does France punish these little hooligans? By making them attend classes online from the comfort of their home, with the fridge just a few feet away, all the while mom and dad are probably at work. What kid wouldn't totally hate that and be compelled to correct his behavior? None. They love it. We're told that the little dears, the loves, as their French parents constantly call them, have some legitimate complaints. Well, maybe so. But this writer says, "I've never met a French parent whose kid was behaving like a little hoodlum in public who didn't loudly insist that every adult around indulge them while they exercise their so-called right to express themselves." First, they say that they don't like school days that stretch from 8 a.m. to 6 p.m. with a two-hour lunch at school. Apparently, it's not enough that they get to take 2 weeks of vacation every 6 weeks from school throughout the entire school year, plus the two-month summer break to enjoy taxpayer-subsidized vacations. The spontaneous movement was born out of exasperation with educational conditions that are absolutely unworthy, said a far-left politician and coordinator. Yeah, he says, spontaneous, just something cooked up by a few kids between swigs of Red Bull and not at all by a professional activist movement that has its annual street protests at this very same time every year. He said, we need to support the high school students' mobilization and, above all, respond to their demands. That's what the left-wing CGT union rep had to say. What a wild coincidence, says the Russian Times, that the left explicitly connects the teens' grievances to their own pre-existing demands about education funding, staffing, class sizes, public services, social inequality, and government policy. So, the fact that these same high schoolers have recently invaded cities, big and small, all over France, with lawless electric scooters bowling down pedestrians from behind or the sidewalks while going at road speed. A quick check with the local cops is all you need, that they're just totally overwhelmed by the lack of power to do anything. Just a little tap on the wrist and a plea to use more common sense while the kid speeds off down the sidewalk laughing at the impotence of the authorities. No one can be bothered doing any actual parenting in this society. The parents can't, the teachers can't. the zero support from the school administration. The state can't. The cops can't. These once unmanageable toddlers are now teenagers and having the same tantrums that used to make their parents yell at adults, rolling their eyes at the public, just like their kids now do. Wow. What a statement. Leading off here on Viewpoint Today. Friends, the spirit of revolution is at hand, not only in France, but around the world, and yes, in the United States of America. And so I welcome you to Viewpoint. I'm Chuck Crismier. It's conversation, as always, with ever-increasing conviction, talk that transforms, and lest you should think that perhaps we're off track here. This very afternoon, an hour before broadcast, I received a telephone call from one of our listeners. He said, Chuck, you won't believe what I saw. He said, I saw a woman wearing a T-shirt, and the front of the T-shirt said, class warfare coming. So he said, I asked her, where did you get the T-shirt? She said it was at this LGBTQ, well, not a revolution, but sort of an uprising meeting, an LGBTQ uprising meeting. Then he looked at the back of the T-shirt, and here's what it was, a guillotine, the symbol of the French Revolution, right in Richmond, Virginia. Are you listening? This is where we are today, in America and around the world. It's not something to fret about, so to speak, but it is something to be aware of and to understand the dynamics that are driving it. Edmund Burke, a very, very famous, wise man back in the 1700s in not so jolly old England, said society cannot exist unless a controlling power upon will and appetite be placed. And the less of it there is within, the more there must be without. In other words, as someone once said in the United States of America back at the same period of time, we will either be controlled by a power within or by a power without, either by the Bible or by the bayonet. So Edmund Burke concluded with this statement, their passions forge their fetters. Their passions forge their fetters. You see, when human beings become, when their passions become their lord, they are no longer subject to any rule of order. They are the rule of order, of disorder, of chaos. And religion is the only solid basis of good morals. Therefore, education should teach the precepts of religion and the duties of man toward God. That's what Governor Morris said in 1792 here in the United States of America, applicable to the political state of France at that time. But it seems we have never learned the lesson. So if you don't learn from history, the lessons you don't learn from history, you're doomed to repeat them, right? And that's where we are here today. So the same Edmund Burke in 1789 described France as a country where the people, along with the political servitude, have thrown off the yoke of laws and morals, and he argued that France was a country undone. Friends, France is a country undone today. The president of France, Macron, has no clue what to do about it, just wringing his hands as if he can do nothing. We'll be back.
12: Once upon a time, children could pray and read their Bibles in school. Divorces were practically unknown, as was child abuse. In our once great America, virginity and chastity were popular virtues and homosexuality was an abomination. So what happened in just one generation? 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
11: Welcome back to Viewpoint. I'm Chuck Crismier. Today we look at the spirit of revolution rising all over the world. It's a global phenomenon, and it seems that France is right at the heart of it, just as it was in the day of the French Revolution that defined a separation in world history, leading to a choice between a God-fearing people or those who would reject God. France rejected God at the time of the French Revolution so outwardly that they rejected everything having to do with the Bible. Everything. In fact, they even basically took God and the worship of God right out of Notre Dame Cathedral, and they put in the goddess of reason, the new God of the French Revolution. Not only that, but they got rid of all the days of the week that corresponded to the 7 days of the week as set forth in the scripture. They got rid of the Ten Commandments. They got rid of everything related to numbers in the Bible. And instead of 7 days of the week, they inaugurated 10 days of the week. Instead of the basic measurements that they found in the Bible, they decided they were going to inaugurate the decimal system. And that's where it came from, friends, whether you realize it or not. And whatever you think about the decimal system, that's where it came from. The revolution, the French Revolution. It was a revolution against God, shaking their fists at God and stating, in effect, we will be God. And so the leader of the French Revolution, a lawyer by the name of Robespierre, was so liked, he was so adored by women that they just reached out as if it were possible to touch the hem of his garment. It was amazing. It was as if he could do no wrong. It was as if his every word were adorned by heaven itself, except they didn't believe in God. So he was the new God. So much was he the new God that he was declared to be the Messiah. That's right, he was. He was declared to be the Messiah. But it wasn't very long after that that his head also rolled under the judgment of Madame Guillotine. Nobody was safe. Nobody was safe at all. As the revolution rolled on, starting from the terror, where no man felt safe, it was deemed by Robespierre that that was not enough. That terror was not great enough to control the works and to get the whole revolution going and to change things the way he felt it should be changed. And so they had to inaugurate the Great Terror, just like it's going to be at the end of the age, as Jesus himself talked about the Great Tribulation. That is the great pressure. The word tribulation coming out of the Bible comes from the Greek word thlipsis, which means pressure. And so the initial period of maybe three and a half years of a period called the 70th week of Daniel would well be called the terror, very much akin to the French Revolution as it launched. Not a pleasant time. Fear was growing. Jesus himself said that as the thing moved on toward the end of the age, men's hearts would fail them for fear for the things that were coming upon the earth. That's what Jesus said. I didn't say that. That's what he said. I'm quoting him directly. But apparently that's not going to be deemed sufficient, just as it was in the French Revolution. Because when the counterfeit Christ figure comes forth, of which Robespierre was a type in the French Revolution, all hell will break loose as never before on the planet. Jesus said so. He said it will be a time of such chaos and such fear and such a terror that the world will have never, ever, ever seen such a thing. Now, I'm not here to try to strike terror in your mind and in your heart, but to help us to understand that indeed we are living in those times. We're exactly where in those times, I cannot tell you. Are we in the first 3.5 years of the terror leading up to the Great Terror? I can't tell you that. And you can't tell me either. God knows, but we don't know. But what we do know, we can see the signs. And we need to see the signs. And the reason we need to see the signs is not so that we wring our hands in fear, but so that we develop a faith that's worthy to stand in this evil day. And that's the reason we talk about it. So that we develop a faith that's able to stand in this evil day, and having done all to stand, stand. So do you have that kind of faith? Don't answer too quickly. This is not a game. the times we're in do not call for a game. In fact, the Apostle Paul, the Apostle Peter, the Apostle John, Jesus all said, for these times we need to be sober-minded. That means serious-minded. It's not a time for joking around. It's not a time for frivolities. It doesn't mean you can't have a laugh here and there. We do, and that's an appropriate thing to do. On the other hand, basically, it's not a time for joking around. It's not a time for frivolous frivolities. It's a time to get serious about the things that Jesus and his apostles said we should get serious about, the things that the prophets warned us about that we should get serious about, that Israel never would get serious about. They refused. They refused to hear the warnings of the prophets. They refused to hear the words of Jesus himself. They said, don't tell us. We don't want to hear it. We don't want to hear it. And they said, let's get rid of this guy. And they did. They got rid of the prophets. They got rid of the apostles. They got rid of Jesus. And now they've got you and me. So we're ambassadors for such a time as this. Do you see yourself as an ambassador? Do you see yourself as able to stand in an evil day when the spirit of revolution is rising everywhere, indeed in our own country, and yes, even in God's house? I'm sorry to have to put it so bluntly, but it is. When you reject the authority of the Word of God and you decide to elevate yourself as equal authority to what the Bible says on issues that you have a different viewpoint on, you have made yourself equal to God and have elevated the goddess of reason in your own heart, just as the French Revolution did in Notre Dame Cathedral. Are you listening? I hope so, because this is a very real thing that's happening. And if you think it's just the French, right now I put in an inquiry as to revolutions attacking going on around the world. There are 34 countries right now that are involved in revolution. 34. I have a list of them right here. There are 6 reasons why countries rebel, at least why some people think they rebel. The first is political reasons, bad, high-handed, or corrupt governance by those in power may trigger resistance towards the government among the citizens of a country. People in rebelling countries may protest persecution or assassinations of their political leaders. That's understandable. Second is economic seclusion. Deliberate seclusion during the division of a country's resources will cause people in the neglected territories to rise up against their national government. That happened in France. Additionally, when certain groups of people in a country are discriminated against because of their religious affiliations and beliefs, they may rebel against the government consenting to their mistreatment. That's a common reason in rebelling countries. But what's happening is we are actually facilitating those rebellions in the United States of America, in Western Europe, in the UK, in France, in Germany, all over the Western world. We have actually been facilitating the groundwork for that kind of rebellion among Islamists. When you welcome them in, then that gradually they will claim entitlement, and they will begin to try to rule your society and demand, absolutely demand, certain rights that they otherwise would never have. A fourth reason is foreign interference. When a country interferes in the internal affairs of another nation, the citizens of the infringed nation may rebel to protect their sovereignty. That's understandable. The government of a neighboring or foreign country. In fact, by the way, that's understandable because our sovereignty right here in America is at stake. When Barack Hussein Obama began to welcome in masses of Muslims from around the world who were not interested in the kingdom of God, but were interested in Allah Akbar, great is Allah, they were instituting Sharia law, which is an entirely different kingdom. Had nothing whatsoever to do with the foundations of this country, either democratic or godly. Had everything to do with introducing a completely new system called Sharia law to govern the world, as they declare, to prepare the way of the world for their Messiah, the Mahdi, the 12th Imam to rule the world. Therefore, friends, we have actually participated in and facilitated, as has Western Europe, UK, France, Germany, so many of the Western world countries, including down there in Australia and New Zealand, in Canada, the whole Western world, Sweden, Norway, the Baltic countries, all of them have facilitated the invasion of forces and beliefs that were radically contrary to everything that they further used to stand for. And so they've actually facilitated the downfall of their countries and rebellion, the forces of rebellion within their countries. That's what we've done. And Barack Hussein was Obama was the principal facilitator of that during his two-term regime. Lastly, succession is breaking away from a larger union. It happens when people in a particular territory choose to withdraw from a larger entity and operate independently, like what happened with the breakdown of the Soviet Union. In some cases, succession is peaceful and mutually agreed upon, but it is often achieved through rebellion in most cases. Succession is a common reason among rebelling countries, even in the modern age. Now, Texas itself is dealing with this very issue. In fact, the senatorial election in Texas is largely being governed by the spirit of rebellion. Two forces have combined: Islam and rabid political liberalism rejecting the God of the Bible. Those two forces have combined to try to overtake what historically has been seen as the fundamental trust in the God of the Bible, of creation, and to, through this combined force of Islam and radical political liberalism, to basically form a new governing body and reject all God-fearing people under the lordship of Jesus Christ. That's what's happening in Texas. And people can see it. It's a drama that's happening right in front of us. It's not a mystery. In Irvington, Texas, I believe it's Irvington, Texas, where the warfare, the legal warfare has been going on with regard to a group of Muslims who are radical Muslims who are seeking to form an entire new Muslim city and society, just like they did in Dearborn, Michigan. Just like they're trying to do in Minnesota with the Somalis. It's everywhere. This is what is happening, and as if that are not enough, it's also making its way into Dallas, making its way into the suburbs of Dallas. This is a spirit that is taking place and manifesting itself right in front of our eyes, and we don't get it. We don't understand it. And if we do, don't want to do anything about it anyway. Oh, well, we say, oh, well. No, it's not, oh, well. Somebody has to take and declare what's happening and be willing to do something about it. Now, we're willing to declare what's happening here. I have no authority in Texas. I can speak to this issue. I know that there are others in Texas who are attempting to speak to the issue, perhaps in a little different way than I am right here. But those are the things that are taking place. And it's all over the world. Therefore, I want to put you on notice that this is exactly the spirit, friends, that will usher in not just the Mahdi, the Islamic Messiah, but the Antichrist himself. That's what's necessary. It is that kind of spirit where the world finds itself in chaos that it knows nothing to do, knows not how to act or what to do about it, where everything seems at risk, the people will cry out for a savior, and they will get one called the Antichrist. If you don't have a copy of my book, Antichrist, How to Identify the Coming Imposter, you need to get it, friends. It's $20 on our website. I hope you'll get the book, Antichrist, How to Identify the Coming Imposter, right there. SaveUs.org.
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11: It's happening in Nepal, in Kenya, in Madagascar, other regions all across the world, in Spain, in the broader European Union, 34 countries with active rebellions, Sudan, Myanmar, Syria, Yemen, Somalia, and in Minnesota, driven by the Somalians, in Minnesota, in this country, and we still don't get it. We refuse to get it because we bought into a godless trilogy of authority called political correctness, multiculturalism, and religious pluralism. That trilogy or ungodly trinity has become the spiritual ruler of our country and of the entire Western world. And because of that, we have rejected the God of the Bible, rejected what he had to say. We bought into only those things that we feel comfortable with and reject everything else. And then we can't understand why things aren't going well, why things are breaking apart, why societies are breaking apart, why there's no cohesion. There's only one thing that's going to bring us together, friends, and that is the mutual submission to the God of creation. That's the only thing that is going to bring us together. Anything else will bring us separate. Therefore, what it is doing, it is actually creating a major division between the entire Islamic world and the West. The West, historically, we called it Christian Europe. And so the entire Western world, historically Christian, and it's breaking apart and no longer is strong enough to resist the influx of Islam. Islam is gaining at every step to bring about the complete rulership of the world. That's the goal. That's the declared goal. And the goal is to rule and reign through the Islamic Messiah, the Mahdi, from Jerusalem in the Temple Mount. Are you listening? It's not from Medina or Mecca. It's from the Temple Mount. Why? Because that is deemed to be the ultimate place of spiritual authority in the world. You say, well, I thought that was just Jewish. No, it's not. You see, God says that he chose to place his name there. If God chose to place his name there, then that's what everybody else wants to do. Why? Because everybody else is representing Satan's kingdom. And Satan said, I will be like the Most High God. I will ascend to the heights of the north. I will rule from the Temple Mount. And that's what he intends to do. And that is exactly what he's going to do. The Apostle Paul confirmed it. He said he will one day walk into the temple, a rebuilt temple, and declare himself God. So, up until that time, the world that supports him is declaring itself God. We will have no God but ourselves. And if that doesn't work, then we'll inaugurate one just like ourselves, an Antichrist who promises what we want to hear. We didn't want to hear what God had to say. We didn't want to hear what Jesus had to say. We didn't want to hear what the prophets had to say. We didn't want to hear what the apostles had to say. We don't even want to hear what you're saying. We just want to hear what we want to hear. Thank you very much. See you later. That's where we are. And we have to decide. Every person listening to this program today has to decide. And a better time to decide is right now. Who will you serve? Now, don't make this statement idly. Everybody will say, well, yeah, I'm going to serve God. Really? Are you doing it today? Would anybody know that? Would anybody know by the testimony of your mouth? That is, the words of your mouth, the meditation of your heart, the things that you say, the ways you act out there in society, would they even know that? One person said to another, said, I've been working with you a long time. I never knew you were a Christian. George W. Bush's wife, Laura Bush, said one day on television, after all of the statements made that her husband, George W. Bush, was a born-again Christian, she said, I never heard him say he was a born-again Christian. Did she have to hear him say it? Well, probably, but apparently she didn't see it in his life either. Are you beginning to get the message? What we're talking about here is not something political. It's spiritual. The whole issue is spiritual. And if we think that we can just argue it on political terms and basis, we're missing the whole issue. Politics didn't create the problem, and it's not going to solve the problem. It doesn't mean we shouldn't do what we can with politics, but we can't trust it. Because politics is involved with people just like you and me and those that are revolutionaries. It's the ability to try to get along as best we can when we can't get along. That's what politics is. So now, Fox News comes out with the French school riots deepen as experts point to far-left alliance fueling broader confrontation. In other words, it's not just about the students. The students are being used as the tip of the sword, so to speak, to drive a much, much deeper conflict in France. Now, why France? Because France is much more prone, much weaker spiritually than many other countries to be able to be taken down by the spirit of revolution. It was back in the days of the French Revolution, and it is today. It has become a virtually godless country, one of the most risque countries on the planet. Anything goes. It's the country of Brigitte Bardot, if that says anything to you. And that's where it is. Now, this is broadening. The protest started in an apparently spontaneous way in the disadvantaged immigrant suburbs of Paris. It quickly became clear that the violence demonstrated in these protests conveyed a huge amount of hate towards the system and not much concern for better material conditions in schools, as dozens of schools across France have suffered vandalism and blockades, and many were set on fire, a brand new school burned to the ground. Now, how is that accomplishing anything? While demonstrations over school conditions at the beginning of the academic year is not a new phenomenon, the scope of these demonstrations and character should raise concerns. They point to protesters taking to the streets carrying Palestinian flags. The pro-Palestinian organizations have declared the month of October to be a month of revolt. And these groups are supporting the very heart of this rising up in revolution. The far left and the Islamists have combined forces to undermine France itself. And they're doing the same thing in America. They're doing the same thing in London. They're doing the same thing in New York. Just look what happened this last weekend when Madami gave his interpretation on October 7th of what happened on October 7th in Israel. It was like he completely rewrote history. He is the spear of the revolution in New York, the largest city in this country, deemed to be the, shall we say, the image of the United States of America. And look what's happened to that. And who elected Mamdani? The revolutionary young people. They're rioters. They're rioting in a different way. And they rioted to elevate Mamdani to the mayorship of America's largest city. And the image of the economic power in the world. Who would have ever believed such a thing? Who would have ever believed it? But it's happened. The rioters are not of French culture, per se. They don't respect the rule of law. France is learning that importing an underclass of foreigners causes broader societal damage. That's exactly what we've done in this nation. That's exactly what Barack Obama enforced and what Mr. Biden carried on to bring in some 20 million immigrants that were not committed to this country or its purposes. Then when you try to remove these people, called illegals, you got another hue and cry going up from the same group of revolutionaries that want to completely change the nation, just like they did in the French Revolution. It's history repeating itself, my friends. Deja vu all over again, as it's been said. Protesters held a Palestinian flag on the day a French high school and university students attended a demonstration in Strasbourg as part of a nationwide day of protests and blockades, voicing anger over overcrowded classrooms, teacher shortages, dilapidated school buildings, which students blame on years of underinvestment. Of course there's underinvestment. You demanded that France give you everything you wanted. It's called socialism, my friends. Do you not see what socialism does? And then you complain that you don't have the products of capitalism because you decided to revert and demand socialism from your government? You want your government to be your god, and now your government is failing you. Neil Gardner, director of the Heritage Foundation's Margaret Thatcher Center for Freedom, said, outnumbered on Tuesday, on the TV program Outnumbered, I think at the very heart of this is the far left and the Islamists combining forces to undermine France itself. This is a form of uprising, frankly, by the far left wing forces together with second, third generation migrants, and also at the same time, France is in real economic trouble. Of course it's in economic trouble. It's one of the most socialistic countries in the world. It gives everything. And its people are indolent. They're like spoiled kids. We'll be right back.
15: Have you ever considered what the early church was like? Many people are developing a heart longing for a greater fulfillment in our practices as Christians. A recent study showed 53,000 people a week are leaving the back door of America's churches in frustration. What is going on? Why has there not been even a 1% gain among followers of Christ in the last 25 years? Could it be that God is seeking to restore first century Christianity for the 21st century? Jesus said, I'll build my church. Is Christ by his Spirit stirring to prepare the church for the 21st century? The early church prayed together and broke bread from house to house. They were family, and it was said by all who observed, behold how they love one another. Incredible.
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15: It's about people, not programs. It's about a body, not a building.
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11: The French Revolution was a major period of political, social, and economic upheaval in France that lasted from 1789 to 1799. Actually, it went before 1789, but those are the generally accepted period of time. France faced severe national debt, worsened by expensive wars. Oh, sounds like the United States, doesn't it? Severe national debt, worsened by expensive wars. Society was divided into three estates where the clergy and nobility held vast wealth and paid no taxes, while the commoners, that is the third estate, paid most of the taxes. It's not that way in America. In America, the wealthy pay, what, 90% of all the taxes. It's true. Notwithstanding what all of the rebels out there want to tell you, the wealthy still pay more than 90% of all the taxes. Not like it was in France. Food shortages were there, poor harvests, high bread prices. From 1788 to 1789 left urban workers and peasants starving and furious. Same kind of thing that happened in Russia. Then there were the Enlightenment ideas, growing literacy and new ideas about liberty, equality, and people's sovereignty. That challenged the divine right of kings, but then didn't submit to the divine order of God. So they rebelled against God and tried to establish themselves as God. That was the problem of the French Revolution. That was the weakness of the whole Enlightenment movement. It was not an enlightenment, it was a darkening, because God was rejected. So, it ended up with, in 1799, Napoleon Bonaparte seizing power like a dictator and ended the revolutionary period and established the French consulate. And people didn't like the fact that now they were under a dictator, but somebody had to control them. They were uncontrollable. The only thing that controlled any of them was the guillotine, Madame Guillotine, that just sliced off their heads one after the other, and nobody was safe. Even the revolutionaries were not safe because they found complaints with each one of them, including Robespierre himself, whose head was sliced off right after he was declared the Messiah. He was the Antichrist of the day. But he didn't make it through either. Nobody was safe. So for those of you who did not hear at the earlier part of the program, what I shared with you about the call from one of our listeners just this afternoon, he said, I saw a woman in Richmond, Virginia, with a shirt on, a t-shirt on. It said on the front, class warfare coming. That's what happened to the French Revolution, friends. That's what happened with the Bolshevik Revolution. That was all about Marxism. Class warfare. But then he said, I looked at the back of her t-shirt, and there on the back in all of its glory was a guillotine. That's the symbol of revolution, friends. Within the last year, a man was arrested in a parking spot in Washington, D.C., our nation's capital, not very far from the White House, and in the back of his pickup was a guillotine. What was he trying to say? What was he trying to do? The message is clear. The culture is turning from God. We, the people as a whole, are turning from God. The Western world as a whole is turning and has turned from God. And this is what you get. This is the end result of what you get when you play God. You create a God in your own image. And it can't meet your needs. Jonathan Falwell wrote a piece, actually it was in 2007. It's very applicable today. He said, a culture turning from God. A recent poll reveals that our fellow Americans are growing progressively more skeptical of the existence of God and do not believe in other key principles taught in the Bible. While the May Gallup poll indicates that a large majority of Americans deem that there is 86% believe in God, that belief is shrinking from 90% just 3 years earlier. In fact, now that figure, friends, is down around 80%. Other findings in the poll indicate that many individuals' belief in God is tentative. It's sort of, yes, I do, but not necessarily so much. 81% believe in heaven. 75% believe in angels. 70% believe in the devil. And 69% believe in hell. And fewer people today, 19 years later, believe in any of those things. The poll also found 19 years ago that only 56% of the respondents said that religion was very important in their own lives. 17% at that time said it was not very important. Today, that figure would be almost double that. Remember, these are the same people that overwhelmingly said they believe in God. And here's our problem, friends. We say we believe in God, we just don't believe him. So belief in God has been killing America for a long time. We convinced ourselves that all we needed to do was believe in God. The devil believes in God, my friends, and trembles, the Bible says. How many Christians, professing Christians, do you know that tremble at the word of God? I don't know many. I don't know many pastors that tremble at the word of God. In 1965, 70% of Americans said that religion was very important. 4 decades later, that number dropped to 56%. And now, it's down around 46%. Falwell goes on to say this poll is indicative of our nation's corresponding moral freefall during the same period. Our nation has become increasingly secular. We have been in the process of becoming France, friends. We've been seeing corresponding rises in crime, corruption, promiscuity, unwed pregnancy, abortion, and a host of other scars on our national fabric. What does it mean? So, Falwell goes on to say, sadly, I mean it means the church has failed in many ways to provide answers to our nation. We have too often expressed disfavor with the growing secular tide, but have habitually done little to affect the destructive transformation of our society. Well, what were we supposed to do? Would you like me to know what we were supposed to do from God's viewpoint? We were supposed to be the church. We were supposed to be and live out the Christian life as genuine ambassadors, letting our light shine

with support from the pulpits to try to make people feel better. We weren't interested in making people better. We were trying to make them feel better. And so the divorce problem continued. And now, while divorce is diminishing, cohabitation is increasing correspondingly, so that people are now fornicating instead of divorcing. Which is worse? Do you not see what's happening, friends? We have built into our society for the past 50 years a kind of French promiscuity that lays the foundation for rebellion. And with no restraint, because we professing Christians should have been and provided the restraint, not so much through politics, but by our lives. We thought it was just through politics. But it's not. I remember back in the late 1970s, I was asked to speak to a group of political conservatives there in the large church across from my law office in Pasadena, California. The congressman's assistant had invited me to speak, and as I was driving from my home to speak that evening, I said, "Lord, what in the world do you want me to talk about?" And I just didn't know. And then he dropped the word them into my mind. Just the word them. And all of a sudden, I began to see what the problem was, how clear it was. So we got in there, and I had about 20 minutes to speak. And so I began to open up with 2 Chronicles 7:14. If my people, which are called by my name, would humble themselves and pray and seek my face and turn from their wicked ways, then I would hear from heaven, forgive their sin, and heal their land. And I said, yeah, but what are we saying in our politics? What are we saying through the moral majority? What are we saying through the Christian coalition? What is our message? Our message has become them, those people. The liberals, the abortionists, Slick Willie of the White House, Barack Obama, Biden, or whatever, all of them out there. I said, do you know that that's not what God's talking about? He said, my people. He didn't say them. And so I went back and forth with what God said and then what we're saying through our politics. Well, after about 10 minutes of this, I saw the face of the congressman's assistant in the back of the room with tears running down her face. And when we were through, she came up to me and she says, Mr. Christmeyer, you have hit upon the issue that we have known was a problem and we didn't know how to articulate it. That's the problem. We thought these things was all about them, but it's really about us. It's about we conservatives, we Christians, we who profess to be the followers of Christ are not living like it. We're the ones that God's concerned about. We're the ones that are going to be judged according to what we profess. It was eye-opening, but it never seemed to make a change in our politics. In fact, so much so that when head of the Christian Coalition, Reed, left to form his political group in Texas, he was replaced by Pat Robertson with two congressmen, there were two of them. And they wrote a piece. And here's what they said. If we were to fill every elective office in the United States of America with professing Christians of the type we now have in America, America would still not change. Why? Because they said Americans will only change. America will only change when the hearts of we the people change. Do you know? For that,
They were

0: fired by Pat Robertson. They spoke the truth, and he didn't want to hear it because it wouldn't raise money for the political agenda. We're on the edge of revolution right here, friends. We're an undergoing revolution right in our country. Will we not heed what's happening in France? What's happening all over the world? Maybe it's time. But the stage is being set for the Antichrist. 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And if you want to be part of that breakfast on October 31st, friends, you've got to make your reservation now. I mean now.
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2: The National Hurricane Center says Hurricane Isaias made landfall near Destin, Florida about 8:30 p.m. Central Time tonight. Winds at landfall were 105 miles per hour. A wind gust to 100 miles per hour was reported at a station near Pensacola, Florida. Alabama Weather Network's Bill Murray says Alabama Power stands ready.
3: They are positioning assets and staging their crews, getting ready to do what they do best, which is restore power. But we can do one thing, and that is protect your family against these winds to make sure that you keep them safe.
2: Florida Governor Ron DeSantis says first responders are on standby.
4: We'll have a 5,000 guard mobilization that will be done, and hopefully they're not going to be needed for an extended period of time, but if they are, they're going to be here, and they're going to be working, and they're going to be helping.
2: 8 Days of Hope will be along the Gulf Coast to minister to those hardest hit. Founder Steve Tiber told AFN they know hurricanes, and they've already been to the Florida Panhandle, so there's not a lot they won't be ready for.
5: You know, 8 Days of Hope has been watching the storm develop over the last 2 days. And so our mass feeding arm, and that's the arm that goes and brings thousands of meals after a power outage to provide food to those who have nowhere to turn. So the feeding team this week worked on putting together additional meals. The equipment is ready. The team is ready. Tomorrow morning, on Saturday morning, we will be heading down to the Panhandle. Where we'll be setting up will be determined later tonight based on where the hurricane lands and the damage around it as well. So our feeding team is ready to go. They'll be there as long as they're needed until the power comes back. Already it's being estimated 7 to 10 days minimal that there'll be power outages. So we'll be down there for a little bit.
2: Tiber said there will be ministry opportunities in the wake of the storm. Go to 8daysofhope.com to find out more. The Pentagon announced that the firing squad execution of the man convicted of carrying out the Fort Hood shooting would be live-streamed. Speaking to reporters in Kentucky today, Vice President J.D. Vance said that the decision to make the execution public was not final.
6: I've seen these announcements. I don't know that that's actually going to happen. Let's sort of see what I think it's going to happen in December when he's executed. But what I try to remind people is, look, this is a guy who committed, in my view, the worst terrorist attack on American soil outside of 9/11.
2: The Fort Hood shooting left 13 people dead and 32 victims injured at a Texas military base in 2009. This week saw the anniversary of one of the most horrific and consequential terrorist attacks in history. AFN Steve Dwardall reports on how the mainstream media dealt with the third anniversary of the October 7th Hamas terrorist attack on Israel.
7: The horror of the October 7th attack was so graphic and shocking that even American news media companies were forced to lay the blame at the feet of Hamas on Wednesday, the third anniversary of that day. But Curtis Houck of Media Research Center says much like New York City Mayor Zoran Mamdani's statement condemning the attacks, then turning his ire on Israel, the mainstream media played it both ways.
8: Trying to both sides the matter by, you know, giving equal time to both the atrocities of October 7th, but then also saying that what happened since then was basically on the same plane.
7: This was Gail King of CBS Mornings.
9: Now to the Middle East, where 3 years ago today, Hamas unleashed a horrific attack on civilians in southern Israel, killing 1,200 people and taking another 250 hostage. Israel responded with an all-out military offensive in Gaza that killed more than 70,000 people.
7: Houck says the other tactic American news networks used was to try to tie the anniversary to the upcoming Israeli elections, perhaps trying to play on an anti-Semitic streak rising in America.
8: We have this anniversary here in Israel just as voters are going to the polls and they're very mad at Benjamin Netanyahu.
7: Speaking of Mayor Mamdani, he was forced to make an appearance at one of the October 7th vigils, and Houck says he looked very annoyed.
8: I think a picture of his miserable face is parading around on social media and will live on as a meme.
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10: warfare, strategy for the battle. But can you share some thoughts about that?
11: Well, I remember never even having heard the concept of spiritual warfare. And after becoming a Christian, periodically I would hear something about the world, but from a spiritual warfare standpoint, I needed to learn more, meaning spiritual warfare is this ongoing conflict against the human race with what the Bible presents as three enemies, the world, the flesh, and Satan. And but the intent is to render Christians ineffective or to keep non-Christians from coming into a personal relationship with Jesus Christ. The concept of the world, because I remember thinking, the world, because I think of for the beauty of the world, meaning like trees and flowers. Well, that is not what the Bible's referring to here. Specifically, the world in spiritual warfare is an invisible system of ideas or activities that are even purposes that the enemy of God, Satan, influences in opposition to the God of the Bible. And in other words, when you think of the world, that would be the enemy of God. It's not the beauty of the earth, and it's not the nature part. Specifically, there can be warfare, spiritual warfare, with the world, like where the world would tempt you to seek approval, to live for the approval of a particular person, or the world tempts you to conform to its standards of ethics. And that means there may not be ethics as we would think would be appropriate. Or it would be like to prioritize money, money, money, wealth, to gain wealth as the highest value. That is not God's highest value for us. Or the world would tempt you to prioritize. You're going to use the word power. Some people, well, okay, my father, I think, had a lot of power. He didn't start out that way, meaning he became the president of a company, and he was very effective in his business world, but he was an atheist, and so... yes, he had power, but it's not the preciousness of the power of God. In fact, there could be, the world could tempt you to question the Word of God or the existence of God. The world could tempt you to be intellectually ashamed of Christ. The Bible refers to this. And therefore, ashamed meaning, well, I don't want to tell people I'm a Christian. I don't know what they'll think, or they may think much less of me if I'm a Christian. There are people who are impacted by the concept of the world. It's like, well, I just won't tell people that I am a Christian or that I grew up as a Christian. The world tempts you to regard trust in God as being foolish, just foolishness. For example, and I remember reading this scripture, 1 John chapter 2, verses 15 and 16. Do not love the world or anything in the world, for anyone who loves the world, the love for the Father is not in them. For everything in the world, the lust of the flesh, the lust of the eyes, and the pride of life comes not from the Father, but from the world. And I think even that concept of lust, it's like having wrong priorities, where it would be prioritizing just, you know, illicit sex or the lust of the eyes, the pride of life. Pride is not, at times we can think, oh, well, you should be proud of yourself for doing blah, blah, blah. The concept of pride is the middle letter in the word pride. I. I'm going to do what I want to do. But that kind of pride is not biblical or healthy. It doesn't come from the Heavenly Father.
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0: 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Well, June, we're going to get to our caller now. Let's welcome Dawn to Hope in the Night.
1: Hey, Dawn, welcome to Hope in the Night. So glad you've joined us. How can we help you?
2: Oh, thank you so much for having me, June. Oh, my goodness, thank you so much.
1: You're welcome.
2: I listen to you all the time.
1: Oh, bless your heart. Okay. Well, what do we want to talk about this evening?
2: So I actually was introduced to your podcast with and through the prayer app, pray.com app.
1: Oh,
2: and
1: yes.
2: Yes, and it's been educating me on this and strengthening my spiritual journey. Now, I didn't start off that way, of course,
1: mm-hmm.
2: and there's just so much, you know, that I want to discuss, and I'm really wanting something of scriptures that would provide some navigation, strengthening, because as you were previously mentioning about the spiritual warfare, and you know that you identified that there's three enemies: there's the world, there's the flesh, and then there's Satan.
1: Correct.
2: And yes, and so I see the works of the enemy throughout my entire life, even before I was born. What I mean by that is my parents. My mother was very young when she got pregnant with me. She was not even 15, 14 yet. And my father at the time was in his 20s. And so
1: quite a difference in age. It's huge at that point.
2: Yes, and you know, unfortunately, my mother had already experienced a sexual assault at the age of 8.
1: Ooh. So, ouch!
2: Yeah.
1: Wow.
2: I mean, yeah, she was not good, and so it's all now. And now, you know, here we are, almost 50 years later. I see it all come to a head with her emotions. And mm-hmm. I see how the enemy works with, you know, with emotions or unresolved trauma or identity is another one. So, and then my dad, obviously, you know, 21 and 13, you'd think he's the big P word, right? Pedo. And I'm sorry to say that he is. And luckily, I wasn't raised around him, and I wasn't one of his victims. But I met him one time, and he was inappropriate. I gave him a hug, and it was really inappropriate. I will say that. So, with the two on this, you know, I have my parents, and they both have, you know, these traumas. With God, I've learned. The hardest thing for me to learn thus far is forgiveness, and I don't mean to go all over the place.
1: Mm-hmm.
2: You know,
1: wow.
2: Forgiving my parents for, you know, like my dad, I had to forgive him. I wasn't a victim, but that doesn't discount or dismiss the victims. But in my own personal life, I see how the enemy has worked through these traumas, these experiences, and he's trying to deter me because both of my parents have, you know, emotional dysfunction or alcoholism. You know, there's always something there. There has always been something, and there still continues to be substance abuse. So growing up with my mother, even I had my share of substance abuse. And so with that being said, And now that I've I can't remember when it was. On the prayer app, each day when you pray, it counts. It gives you a counter, like, oh, day two or day three. Good job. Mm-hmm. I'm at 497 days in, and
1: wow,
2: it has
1: that's
2: been
1: impressive.
2: Wow. Oh my goodness. There's a lot of people on there. Some of them, I saw one that had 2,400, and that was very motivating for me. But in these last 497 days, I have grown so close to the Lord, so close, and He's beginning to open my eyes to recognize the unresolved trauma in the world.
1: Yes.
2: Right. Mm. So now with my life experiences, I'm a rape survivor, emotional abuse as a child, substance abuse. I did my time in the county jail for things that I'm getting into fights and just so much dysfunction. And I see in certain parts of my life in the past where the enemy was leading me to just demise, you know, and he was just trying to take me out, per se.
1: Mm, wow.
2: Steer me the wrong direction. But I had something in me that was telling me, that is not it. This is not what we're going to do here. And so, thankfully, I listened, and I know that it's all God.
1: Yes.
2: And, oh, my goodness. And so He has used you as well, and I'm so grateful because I saw a title that you have, and it was Chief CSO, Chief Servant Officer.
1: Yeah, I'm the Chief Servant Officer of Hope for the Heart.
2: And, you know, when I saw those, thank you for that, when I saw the title, it reminded me of what we are here to do on earth.
1: Mm.
2: Going along with the prayer, Our Father.
1: Yes.
2: And so I've asked God, why did I go through everything? Why did I go through this? And I mean, I wasn't trying to question Him because I don't want, you know, I'm not trying to go there, Lord, but what's going on with this? But now I'm beginning to see, it's like He's responding, like, I needed to use you to help someone else. And I am so 100% for that. But my question is, where... or which equipping something, you know, Bible scriptures that, you know, let me know how to withstand this enemy, because I see my children, and thankfully my children are nothing like me, nothing like me when I was younger, and I'm so proud of them. I'm so proud that I have conversations with the Lord. What did I do to deserve this? I was such a horrible person. I was, you know, younger, and all the drugs that I've done, and I'm also a fentanyl survivor.
1: Wow. Wow, that's amazing. Because so many people are dead because of fentanyl. Wow. And you're right to call it survivor. So, you know, God has a plan, you know, when we don't see the plan, but we don't need to see the plan. The truth is, the God who created you, He knew your decisions. He knows everything. So He knew the things that you would choose. Now, that doesn't mean you had to choose. You weren't forced, but the truth is, since God knows everything, He knew what you would literally choose, the part that would be wrong, not what would be best for you. And yet, you already have a sense of the why. When you ask the question, why did I have to go through this? Why did I do this? Well, we don't have the view that God has of life. He knows the beginning of us and the end. Mm-hmm. Now, that doesn't mean he forces us, but he has foreknowledge. My point of that is, I love what you have concluded, and that is, because you understand the trials of, as you mentioned, fentanyl, or whatever the negatives were, there will be people that you will meet that you don't know. But there will be some who, because you've had certain experiences, they'll think, oh, you know what that's like. As opposed to, well, nobody can really understand my situation because nobody has my situation. Well, the truth is, when people hear that you've had this challenge, the substance abuse, as you've mentioned, or the struggle with forgiveness. Listen, I could not understand forgiveness for quite a while. Mm-hmm. And I once I became a Christian, I wasn't exposed to authentic Christianity for years. But then finally, when I saw authentic Christians and whatever they had, I wanted.
2: Yes.
1: But I still did not have an understanding of even the concept of salvation. So, I mean, I mm-hmm. had to start from scratch, meaning I was in a church, but the church, this particular denomination, there was no Bible. No one took a Bible. I didn't know anything about, you know, never heard about salvation through Christ, never heard of yielding your will to the will of the Lord himself. But the point is, I saw people who had the real thing. And yeah. I didn't know what they had, but I wanted it. And I didn't talk either. That didn't help. But what did help was I saw a lot of students that were, I mean, you know, high school students, and they were very purposeful, and they could turn in their Bibles. Well, I couldn't turn to anything because I didn't initially even have a Bible. But my point is, it was the testimony of what I saw, as well as the youth leaders, but especially it was the students. My point was, even though I didn't tell them anything, God knew I was being drawn very much to whatever they had. And then I later learned they would say, June, Christianity is not a religion. It's a relationship with Christ. And I thought, what do you mean? I didn't understand initially. I didn't ask because I didn't talk. But the truth is, God met me at my point of need, and he put all these students in my life. Even though I wasn't verbal, I craved whatever they had.
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0: 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The program happens 11 p.m. to midnight Central Time, so that's kind of when you need to be available to be on the program. But we're happy to help you. We have time in our schedule, and there's no reason for you to go it alone. So please call us if we can help you. Let's continue this call now with June and Dawn.
1: Well, Dawn, I want to just say that all that you experienced, including, as you mentioned, being a rape survivor, the emotional abuse, being jailed, is that right? Being jailed?
2: Yes.
1: Okay.
2: Yes,
1: I just want to say, God can use that as a bridge so that a person who has pain or a past that they don't understand, when God brings somebody into your life, the truth is you've had a lot of painful experiences, even with your mom.
2: Yeah.
1: There are people who, I'm kind of amazed when I hear somebody who has what I call a normal, meaning a wonderful mother, father background. Yes. But I can't identify with that.
2: Yes, that part.
1: So, I mean, it's like good for them. That's great. But when you have bizarre, bizarre is bizarre. Now, that bizarre can be different, but the point is, what I've had to learn the hard way, or I've learned over the years, those times that were really tough, times when you didn't know what to do, as you said, it's like the enemy maybe tried to take you out, but he didn't. But he's going to use those tough times so that you can identify with another person, and that other person doesn't feel like, oh, you'd never understand. You would never.
2: Yeah.
1: And because they can think that and initially, but when they learn your true story, that becomes a bridge to be able to help someone. Maybe that other someone doesn't even know how to pray. Well, you have been recently learning through the pray.com. I think the issue is it makes you viable where somebody else could not think, oh, well, you're too good. You'd never understand. That's not your situation.
2: No.
1: You would understand the trials and the tough times.
2: Yes. Yes. And you said something that identified, when you talk about the normal, I guess it's normal to have two parents in the home. And
1: yeah.
2: I think that's great. And no, I really do. I think that's great. I mean, if the people who had that, that's great. And it be healthy, I mean, that's even better. That's a blessing.
1: Yeah.
2: But as a little girl, I remember looking at, I had a little staring problem, and it wasn't actually me staring, but I was really observing how they would act. Like, wow, is that what it feels like? The way you're behaving, like it's evident in your behavior that you seem happy. Like, I wish my mom, or I wish my dad, or I wish my, because... You know, it steals from us. There's no uncles, and if there is, let's pray that they're not one of those uncles who are a little too touchy, or an aunt the same thing, because that's what it's, you know, I'm familiar to. And then that just destroys it, you know, the enemy again. It's there it is. Like you identified earlier, the flesh. And he uses, you know, people, or he I don't know what it is, but he's out there devouring these families. And you know, first, I left out, my mother was adopted when she was an infant. Her biological mother gave her up because she was black. So my mother is half Indian, half black. And my father is, I believe he's Peruvian and Mexican. So, I mean, my mom could relate with anybody, and a lot of people in the street that we lived on for so many years. We had a family from Oklahoma there, then we had another family from, you know, from Mexico, and it was just a melting pot of culture, rich in culture, actually. It's a beautiful thing, but for somebody who was adopted, and then, you know, my mother was adopted, and so when she had me, the same people raised me because she was so young. And so, but I'm able to speak, you know, a second language. But you would look at me and think, what are you? And so, I mean, the enemy also was, you know, he kind of steals identity because, you know, growing up, you become what you're a part of your environment. So expressions, you know, just a snapshot. My grandmother, who was the adopted parent, she was the youngest of 9 boys who went to World War II. You can only imagine how colorful she was.
3: Wow.
2: She was so strong. And I'm grateful for that. But I was raised with the curiosity of what is it like to have, you know, a two-parent home. And I remember when I started, you know, having my children, my first son, I had him at 23. And I remember in his first 2-3 years, I was mimicking my mother's behavior, and it was not healthy.
3: Wow.
2: It was not healthy, and I'm so grateful that I said, there's no reason for me to be this way. What am I doing? I don't know. I can't remember what it was that brought that to my attention, but later on, someone introduced me to a scripture, Jeremiah 29:11.
3: Yes, and, fabulous.
2: I know the plans
3: I have for you. This is God speaking. I know the plans I have for you, plans to prosper you, not to harm you, plans to give you hope and a future. Jeremiah 29:11. Isn't that precious?
2: Yes, because when you have no idea who you are and you have no idea where you're going, and the enemy's like, I do, not today, you know, and not ever. And I'm so glad I lean on that. I process that so hard because, you know, there was nothing good in childhood. I mean, there was good days. I'm not saying every single day was like really bad, you know, but sometimes the trauma can be louder than the love when you don't really get too much of it, of love.
3: Right.
2: You know what I mean? So, and so now that here I am, an adult, and I am 49 years young. We all are now. And,
3: that's great.
2: My outlook is, I think I'm recognizing this enemy, but I just don't know how to keep myself strong. I can be strong in the Lord and lean on Him all day. Some days are just heavier than others, but I really would like something that is equipping, like the reminder of Jeremiah 29:11. Not just a reminder, but it's truth, because I am in my first year in my PhD program.
3: And oh my goodness! Wow.
2: Yeah.
3: Okay. What are you going after for the PhD?
2: It's psychology with the specification of addictions.
3: Okay, wonderful, fantastic. There's huge need for that And but you're experienced not only as a user, but also a survivor. And that's what so many will want, that they'll, because you can say it personally and just say, I know what it's like. And as a child growing up in your situation, you didn't have a choice. Whatever was going on is what you experienced. Mm-hmm. And I'm just going to share this. I have a friend who, a dear friend, and I said to her the other day, I just want to thank you that your father, for some reason, trying to remember how old I was, but the point is, I said, your father, it's like he became a father figure for me.
2: Yeah.
3: And so here I had a close friend, and her dad would, had been a high tenor in a quartet, and he was a sweet man. Some people don't like that for a male, but he was kind. He was thoughtful, and in other words, it's like he saw me, but I didn't have a father like that at all. In fact, he wasn't in my life for years, and then when he became a part of my life, it was bad. You know, it was bad things happened. So the point is, to think that here would be my friend, she's really my dearest friend, and to think that he would even talk to me, you know, I wouldn't expect that. And so my point is, we can value people who, when we haven't had, and I always wanted a daddy. I love that word, daddy. And I would hear periodically people talk about their daddy, males and females. And I thought, oh, wow, what would it be like to have? But, you know, it's, you know, that as with, if down the road when you have a friend, it could be that you'll have a substitute dad. When my mother died, her mother wrote me a letter about 4 months later and said, I would like to adopt you. And it wasn't an official adoption. But from that point on, I was trying to be as careful to do anything that would help her mom. Mm-hmm. And, you know, so you never know what's going to happen and the people that God's going to bring into your life. Or you may be a mother figure to somebody who doesn't have that at all, because you have children, and the way you've described it, you know the ups and downs of parenting, don't you?
2: Yes, I was mom and dad, or I still am. I think I'm a coach now, really.
3: Oh, I love that. Well, when we come back, let's talk about what can help you. I have some thoughts that I'm going to send you.
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0: 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Once again, if you're facing a problem and want to be a guest on the program, please call 1-800-NIGHT-17 or text the word CALLER to 70919. 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Well, let's finish this call with June and Dawn.
1: Well, my friend Dawn, what I want you to know is God has, for the rest of your life, He has a purpose for you. He's going to bring certain people into your life that He will use you within that person's life, because just think of all the people who have, they may just have one of the issues, meaning they may only be a rape survivor. Maybe they haven't been in jail. Well, somebody else has been in jail, and somebody else has been an alcoholic. Somebody else has struggled with the concept of forgiveness. And so I'm saying that because you've got an array of different things that you experienced where you will be able to feel what they have felt, where you would understand their pain. And then it becomes like a purpose, the unmet needs that you had. Now you see how God is going to use that to enable you to identify with what they have experienced.
2: Wow. That is so true. And, you know, because you can thank you so much for that, because that is valid and factual, but I never profoundly looked at it. It's like I would just surface level thought about it. Oh, yeah, you know, I can relate. I've been through that. And, yes, it hurts, but actually, I can connect with anybody really easy, and I just didn't. That's pretty big. I'm at a loss for words right now.
1: Well, think about this. I never shared my story. I did with two friends, but that's it. Until I was in my 40s. And I was asked to do radio, and I thought, and I didn't see the need for me to do that, but these men were very specific about what they wanted me to do for radio, four men. They talked with me about television. I said, no, I have no aspiration, and I didn't have aspiration for television, for radio either. But they said, June, you've just spoken on this topic. This was in Pennsylvania. What if, and they said, only the people who were there could hear what you said. And it was a big event for this organization. But I'm just speaking there. And then these four men came to me, and they were all in radio. And they said,
2: wow.
1: They said, you realize you could only be heard here with what you, but what if instead you're on radio and you're heard here, you know, multiple places. And I went, oh, but I wasn't trying so much to be heard. I've just kept being asked to do things. And yet, finally, they convinced me to at least do a trial, what it was is initially I did a program called Hope for the Heart, where on Mondays I would write material that would be like on childhood sexual abuse, and there was no not one book, not one Christian book on childhood sexual abuse. Well, I knew all kinds of situations. You know, at that point, I didn't tell my I never told my mom that I was, I got trapped in a situation, and I kept getting trapped. And finally, I realized, okay, I don't want this. I don't want this. And so, but you know, I didn't tell that for years. But the bottom line is, it was in my 40s that I started Hope for the Heart because of these men. And then I started, we ended up being on 900 radio stations, and we're not that on that many at this time at all. But my point is, I started a course. I did a course called Counseling Through the Bible. What does the Bible say about? And then at all these topics, and I would do, for 3 years, I taught every week, and all these people came, these men and women, pastors. One pastor came up to me. He said, June, thank you for giving me back my Bible. And I said, what does that mean? And he said, I'm a Lutheran pastor. And when I went to seminary, it destroyed my faith in the Bible. So I never had confidence with what these professors had said. And he said, thank you for giving me back my Bible. And he said, I totally get it. But somehow we were in this ministry called Hope for the Heart. And so I did definitions, characteristics, causes, and solutions. I was writing, and I did this for 3 years for men and women coming, and I didn't know most of them, but I was very deliberate of definitions, characteristics, causes, and solutions with scripture all the way through whatever the topic would be. And what I'm saying, it was, we had 96 topics. And I went to pastors and said, what do people come to you about? Mm-hmm. I talked to counselors and pastors. So I made a long list. And then I did this three-year, like 16-week semesters where people could come. I didn't charge anything for it. But all these people kept coming, and they said, we've never seen scripture applied like this. And that was to me, intentional, meaning, like if I was speaking on anger, then I would look up every verse in the Bible on anger, rage, wrath, fury, indignation. And then I put the scriptures all the way through the definitions, characteristics, causes, and solutions. Does that make sense, what I'm saying?
2: Yes, it does. And I also received about 3 confirmations just from that alone.
1: In what way?
2: And what I mean by that is because, so first of all, I'm grateful for those 4 men who convinced you to do the radio, because had you not, I would have never been able to. I don't have any close friends. I don't have, I'm kind of just by myself, you know, and I don't like to tell too much of my business or get close to someone and then just for them to drop you. We're in this, it's a cruel world. And so I was thinking about, you know, starting my own little counseling business in addictions. And I said, nah, I'm not going to do it. I'm too scared. On the internet, just have like a live website where people can visit, schedule like a consultation and allow me to counsel them and speak to them about whatever it is that they've got going on, basically, specifically addictive behaviors. But they don't know that. They're trying to get off of the substances, and I know that I can help them, but I don't know about actually following through with that. And I want to say that's a result of the confidence, the lack of confidence. I

0: Lord, like, what do you want me to do? Because I don't know what I'm going to do, and I don't know how. I can't make a website. Are you kidding me? I am not tech savvy.
1: Yeah. But see, there will be somebody who is. If this is the calling from God, he's going to bring people into your life. By the way, I wasn't sure about friends because, you know, I had some painful situations. Now, I want you to start praying this one prayer. It's not just one prayer, but this is one thing. And the Bible in Proverbs 13:20, the Bible says, "He who walks with the wise grows wise." He who walks with the wise grows wise. So I want you to start praying for wise friends.
0: Oh, amen and to that.
1: Now, are you in a biblically solid church?
0: Yes. Okay. I actually, because he's located in a different state, every Sunday I'm online because it's such recorded. Yes.
1: Well, for many years I taught a course. Well, I taught precept upon precept, but I would do books of the Bible, and then later ended up doing all these topics. But the point is, the more you are in the Word of God, the more it is going to be natural for you to think biblically. And I'm so proud of you. I'll invite you, if you wish, to call back again, because we could talk about some things that would be very helpful for you for the future.
0: And would love that.
1: Okay. Well, we'll definitely talk again. But
0: okay.
1: Be aware that I want you to consider this. Would you pray about writing out your story? Now, I didn't do that for the longest time, but it would have been very helpful had I done that. And again, I didn't tell anybody anything for years until I was in my 40s, and then all of a sudden it's like God said, June the real.
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3: Well, George Washington was not fighting for democracy in his own words. 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
6: I'm Ruth Kramer with Mission Network News. Last week, Haiti's electoral governing body said they're preparing a revised electoral calendar. Ongoing gang violence and low voter registration have made the December 13th presidential election date unlikely. Greg Yoder with Christian World Outreach says that for the CWO staff, any delay in Haiti's electoral process
7: just kind of dashes those hopes that things are going to change.
6: But the bleak outlook is a chance to point to Christ. Every CWO project serves this purpose. Staff lead vocational training centers for women and feeding programs for children, among other things. Pray for God's intervention in Haiti on every level, politically, physically, and spiritually.
7: I've seen kids that have been on a feeding program grow up and start participating in church and being leaders in the churches.
6: And one of the casualties of spiritual warfare is often the family. That's why A3 includes marriage training for leaders and their spouses around the world. Joe Hanley explains the thinking behind this part of the ministry.
8: A healthy marriage leads to a healthy church, and a healthy church will bring healthy communities. And healthy communities eventually can change a nation.
6: Many marital challenges arise from differences in personality and expectations.

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0: Handley emphasizes that God comes first, family second, and ministry third. Pray for A3 to have the resources to organize marriage sessions and the wisdom to navigate different cultural contexts. 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
0: Thanks for joining me today on Mission Network News. I'm Ruth Kramer. A missionary who spent decades reaching children with the gospel now needs prayer. She's facing years in prison. Then holding on to anger may feel justified. But one ministry warns it can become a deeper spiritual struggle. We'll unpack the details of these stories and more in the moments ahead. We'll begin today in Russia, where a missionary's retirement plans have been derailed by a prison sentence. On Wednesday, a Russian court sentenced 70-year-old South Korean missionary Park Tae-yeon to 5 years and 8 months in a correctional colony on immigration-related charges. Park was arrested in January, just a week before she was scheduled to return home to Korea. She'd spent 30 years in children's evangelism in Russia. Eric Foley with the Voice of the Martyrs Korea suspects there's more behind the charges.
3: More than 75% of the questions related to her religious activity. In a court purportedly focused on immigration charges, she had to answer questions like, what is the Great Commission? What does your organization teach? Do you think your religion is better than other people's religion?
0: An appeal is planned. Even behind bars, Missionary Park has been sharing the gospel. Foley asks,
3: join us, first of all, in praying for Missionary Park. She really earnestly had a desire, a hope that she would be released. And so the verdict was jarring for her today. And we just want to pray that she will feel the presence of the Lord Jesus.
0: And for other Christian ministries in Russia, pray for wisdom as they face growing scrutiny. Read more at missionnews.org. Next, thousands of people in Pakistan are calling for the release of former Prime Minister Imran Khan, who's been in prison since 2023. Protesters marched into the city of Peshawar yesterday after weekend talks failed to bring an agreement. Nehemiah with FMI says the political situation is complicated.
4: Tensions remain between the government and the opposition, while recent attempts at dialogue have reached a deadlock, even a gridlock, particularly over how to address the growing terrorism situation in the northern provinces and the opposition's demand for the release of their leader, Imran Khan.
0: Threats of terrorism as well as political protests have a direct impact on ministry.
4: Churches and ministry leaders have to be much more careful about where they meet and how they communicate.
0: FMI's partners sometimes have to delay discipleship gatherings, church visits, and more.
4: Pray that God would protect them and their families, give them wisdom and courage, and open doors for the gospel.
0: As you pray, remember where our true hope comes from.
4: This situation is difficult. But God has not abandoned Pakistan. We believe He is still at work, and we want to remain faithful to the opportunity He has given us to serve there.
0: And finally, it's inevitable. Someone you love will one day hurt you deeply. Whether the harm was intentional or not, your response is what matters. You could choose to forgive, or as Set Free USA's Dean Vandermeer says,
5: the enemy tempts us to hold on to anger and bitterness.
0: Giving into that temptation usually doesn't help.
5: People that hold on to sin and hurt and pain, their bodies get affected. So all you have to do is read Psalm 38 to find out what happens to your body when you hide sin. King David suffering immensely, spiritually, emotionally, and physically because he hid sin. That is a spiritual warfare issue.
0: Ironically, your pastor may not be able to help you.
5: There's two things that the seminaries do not train in. They do not train in spiritual warfare, and they do not teach identity in Christ.
0: But the Bible still has the answers.
5: God's antidote to hiding sin is confession and repentance.
0: Most importantly, it offers freedom.
5: We have staff prepared and volunteers that will help you through what we call a freedom appointment. And we're going to help you unpack your stuff spiritually and biblically.
0: If you need help letting go, we'll connect you with next steps at missionnews.org.
5: there's very few Christians today that have been taught in these principles. And because of that, we have a very weak church who is hurting deeply because they don't know the principles of warfare.
0: 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I'm Ruth Kramer.
6: Welcome to Stand in the Gap Today from the American Pastors Network. 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Now, here's your host.
7: Well. Thank you for tuning in. Welcome to this Friday program. And I'm Pastor Isaac Crockett, and joining me today is Dr. Gary Dahl, the pastor at Faith Baptist Church in Altoona, Pennsylvania, and a very familiar voice for those of you who are longtime listeners. Gary has been a part of the American Pastors Network and Stand the Gap Media since the beginning. And so many of you will recognize him, of course, immediately. And Gary has pastored faithfully for decades. Gary, I won't say how many decades. You're welcome to mention if you want. Gary, Pastor Dahl is a father, a grandfather, and someone who has helped other ministers, pastored, giving help to other pastors, but also been very involved in government leaders and helping minister to those ministers. So, Gary, thanks for being on the program with us today.
8: Well, Isaac, it's great to be back. And of course, I miss the opportunities of being on the program, but also I'm thankful that I've got freedom to do other things as well. But I want to say that not only am I a father and a grandfather, but a great-grandfather. I'll just add that to it. That's added revelation in the event that you're interested in that. And then in addition to that, the amount of years I've been in pastoral ministry is 53 years this year. And wow. I've been here at the Faith Baptist Church for a little over 30 years. So that is the historical update to the Gary Dahl story.
7: Well, I like that historical update. I did not realize that you were a great grandfather. I mean, you could be a grandfather that does a great job, but now you are officially a great grandfather. So that adds a lot. And I thought it was over 50 years, hard to believe, but 53 years, wow, of that pastoral ministry. And that's what I want to talk with you, is that pastoral perspective. You have, in those over five decades, you have seen enormous changes take place within our church, within our culture, within not just the country, but how churches operate. And you've been involved in missions. So you're seeing this not just in America, but places like we were just talking about, Nairobi, Kenya, and all over the world where Way of Truth Ministries is involved. And you've been part of that and headed that up. And so I would just like to ask you, when you look at the state of our country here in America, especially as I think what happens in America then has a huge impact on the rest of the world. How concerned are you at this point of our nation about the direction that we are heading in?
8: Well, it's interesting that you say today that our nation has a huge impact upon the rest of the world, because I think it was Wednesday that Marco Rubio, you know, was giving a speech over in Greece. Is that where he was? And he was talking about the fact that the United States has a great influence on the rest of the world. And that's absolutely true in so many, many ways, whether we are looking at culturally or spiritually or governmentally. You know, God raised up the United States of America in a very unique way. And ever since our inception, we have been a great influence around the world, as we still are. And I might say that I'm thankful to be an American. Isaac, I've had the opportunity of visiting over 30 nations of the world. And though there are beautiful people and beautiful places in all of those nations, I'm always very, very thankful for the opportunity of getting back into our country. As a matter of fact, I can remember as a child one day, I was playing out in the backyard of our home, and it just hit me. Hey, I'm an American. And I can remember as a little boy just getting on my knees and saying, thank you, God, for allowing me to be an American. I had no idea what the rest of the world was like, but I do thank the Lord that I am a citizen of the United States of America. But getting specifically back to your question, I'm very concerned about what's going on in our country these days, Isaac. I think that in so many ways we are moving away from biblical truth. You know, you can go back into the 1960s when there was prayer and Bible reading in the public schools, but that's no more. As a matter of fact, I was visiting in a hospital unit earlier this week where I was not even allowed to take a Bible. Think about that. They would not allow me to take the Bible in to have a visit with somebody that was in there from my church. And we are getting to that point today where in many ways the Bible and biblical truth is being removed from our nation. And in reality, we are moving away from the original intent of our founders. I think historically we can see that the United States of America was founded on biblical truth. When you read the Declaration of Independence and the Constitution of the United States, you can see biblical truth woven in and throughout those great documents. We're getting away from that. And, you know, we're seeing the rise of socialism in our country today. And if we allow that to happen, they will take more and more biblical principles away from us. So I'm extremely concerned for the way that our nation is going today. It's a different nation today than what it was 74 years ago when I was born and brought into this country.
7: You brought up the word socialism, which is a hot topic right now as we're getting very close to a midterm election where the Democratic Socialist Party, which I didn't really even hardly hear of it not too many years ago, seems to be, you know, having quite a few candidates that are getting a lot of news. And so, you know, I can remember in the 1990s growing up, you know, there was still some concern about the Cold War and things and communism. Now you hear about socialism, and it sounds like a lot of the same ideas as communism with these Marxist ideologies and philosophies. Do you see that as a legitimate concern? Or should we take it seriously, these people claiming to be socialist? And if you think it's a serious concern, what is it that concerns you the most about it?
8: Well, it does concern me, and socialism in all reality is communism. I mean, I heard somebody say the other day that it's one step away from communism, and I can understand what they are saying about that. But in all reality, when you look at communism, you see that it is socialism. So socialism is a very big part of communism, and it concerns me greatly that we are going that direction. And it just seems like in the last 6 months, particularly when you look at individuals who are running for office, the socialistic, the communistic philosophies have been brought to the surface, as it were, as it relates to discussion and some of the things that some of these new candidates want to see in the United States of America. I was just reading earlier this morning, Isaac, about the percentage of younger people who are supporting socialism or communism today. And it really, you know, it really woke me up a little bit. And I'll just share some of those statistics. I read this morning that 30% of the boomers are supportive of socialism. 34% of the Gen Xers are supportive of socialism. 70% of the millennials are supportive of socialism. And 49 to 50% of young adults, that's up to the age of 50, are supportive of socialism. And so it's quite a situation, and it's a great concern to me as to what's going on in the country today. And I'll tell you what, I firmly believe that the root of that is coming out, well, we could say from the pit of hell and from Satan and his workings. But you know, back in, I think it was 2012, at the Democratic National Convention, they made a decision to take the Word of God out of their platform. And you might remember that. And from the time that they determined to take the Word of God away from their platform, the Democratic Party has just been becoming more liberal, more secular, more sinful, in my perspective. And I think that's what's led us to the rise in socialism in America today.
7: Well, we've started this out by looking at our country, looking at the conditions of it, talking with Gary about what's happened over 5 decades. When we come back, I want to take one of the most difficult pro-life questions and ask Gary for a scriptural point of view on that, and that is, can you be pro-life and support capital punishment? Don't go away. We're going to hear from some of our partners. We'll be right back on Stand in the Gap today, right after this.
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9: In many parts of our country, sirens sound to warn of a coming tornado. 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Now, God's provided a similar warning through His predictions in Scripture. Sadly, most don't listen. Hello, I'm Sam Rohr with another Stand in the Gap Minute. This week, we've discussed the conflicts between today's nations, as well as famines and natural disasters that Jesus said will converge in the last days. He called them the beginning of birth pains, and these warnings are for a reason. We are not to ignore what Jesus said is coming. We are to be prepared, living holy lives and making disciples of all nations. His words should motivate us to stay focused rather than distracted by the things of this world and walking with purpose, having an eternal impact just as God intends. 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
13: State legislatures can reduce the cost of health insurance. Legislatures add one mandated coverage after the next for conditions or treatments, increasing the cost of health insurance. In the 1960s and 1970s, most states had few coverage mandates. Today, the average state has more than 40 coverage mandates, raising prices 0.44% to 1.11% per mandate and forcing people to buy coverage they don't want or need. A new study says repealing up to 10 mandates could lower family coverage by about $3,000 a year. The study authors encourage state policymakers to reduce health insurance premiums for their constituents by repealing state mandates.
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7: Well, welcome back to this program. I'm Pastor Isaac Crockett, and I'm talking with Pastor Gary Dahl. Gary, yesterday on the program, Sam Rohr was interviewing Patricia Englert from Answers in Genesis, and they were talking about some pro-life issues and even evolutionism and how that has maybe affected people's view on taking the life of an unborn baby and, you know, whether a person is a baby in the womb, you know, those sort of questions. But today I do want to look at sanctity of human life, but from a little bit of some different perspectives, different timelines, not just the abortion part. And I want to start with this idea, can you be pro-life, and that is against abortion, but also support the right of the government to take somebody's life for certain reasons, what we call capital punishment. And where we're going with this is there's been a lot of very high-profile capital punishment cases recently. Pete Hegseth seems to have given the go-ahead for a capital punishment by firing squad in the military. And then, of course, we have this lady in Tennessee who did not die by lethal injection, even though it was given to her twice. But I want to look at a quote from Pope Leo, and he has made it clear that he and Pope Francis were very clear that they do not believe in supporting capital punishment. And so, actually, Tim, could you go ahead and play this clip from Pope Leo? And then, Gary, I want to talk to you about it.
14: I understand the difficulty and the tensions, but I think, as I myself have spoken in the past, it's important to look at many issues that are related to what is the teaching of the church. Someone who says I'm against abortion but says I'm in favor of the death penalty is not really pro-life. So someone who says that I'm against abortion but I'm in agreement with the inhuman treatment of immigrants who are in the United States, I don't know if that's pro-life. So they're very complex issues. I don't know if anyone has all the truth on them. But I would ask first and foremost that there be greater respect for one another.
7: So, Gary, he's saying some interesting things there. It's also interesting to me to hear a pope with a Midwestern American accent, I guess because he's from Chicago. It's just kind of a funny thing for me. But he's saying some things. We don't have time to get into all of what he's talking about. But that big one is that he doesn't think it's consistent to be pro-life and also support capital punishment. You can't say I'm against abortion, but I'm in favor of the death penalty. That's not really pro-life. Gary, it seems to be a very direct statement. Do you agree with Pope Leo? Do you think he's right? Or, you know, I guess the question is, can a Christian call himself pro-life, but also believe that capital punishment is morally acceptable and biblically justified?
8: Well, you know, and I hear the Pope saying that, and of course I heard him say it earlier this week as well, I am reminded that the Pope does not know his Bible, nor does he know the truth, nor is he interpreting the Bible properly, nor does he maintain a biblical worldview. Now, I know I said a lot right there, and of course, we could probably examine every one of those things if you wanted to, but we don't have the time to do it. But the Pope does not understand biblical truth. You know, certainly as Christians, we are pro-life because the Bible tells us that it is God who gives life, it is God who sustains life, and it is God also who takes life. We have many scriptures that prove that. Maybe we'll get into some of those later on. But keep in mind that as it relates to life, as it relates to capital punishment is a punishment that is to be rendered out by government, not by a vigilante, not by an individual person, but rather government. The capital punishment is that which government is to conduct whenever a life is taken. And understand that life, what is life? Well, it's that which God gives. And so when somebody takes that which God gives, then there must be a punishment for it. And God establishes that in his word. We find that way back in the book of Genesis chapter 9, and we find it throughout the pages of scripture. That is, somebody takes somebody's life in murder, then God requires the life of that individual. Exodus chapter 21 and verse 12 says, anyone who strikes and kills another man must surely be put to death. But you see, capital punishment is in the realm of the government. It's the government's responsibility to maintain that as a punishment. As individuals, we are to do everything that we can to support life. God certainly is pro-life. And by virtue of the fact, Isaac, that God is pro-life, when somebody kills somebody else who is innocent, then certainly the punishment that comes upon them, which is directed from God, is the concept of capital punishment. So it's not a contradiction of terms. It's just understanding the context of the Word of God. You go out and you kill somebody who's innocent, then you certainly are held accountable before God, and it's the government that has the responsibility to hold us accountable because the government is doing the work of the Lord here now, and of course, God does require government to establish a capital punishment. Keep in mind that capital punishment was first given back in Genesis chapter 9 when Noah came out of the ark, and that was the beginning of the dispensation of human government. And so government, God's government, was put into the hands of human beings at that time. And a part of that was capital punishment was to be given to those who innocently take somebody else's life who's very innocent.
7: Oh, Gary, I like these passages you're bringing up. All the way in the very first book of the Bible, Genesis 9, we see this pattern for government. In the New Testament, Paul, in writing to the Romans, Romans 13, a classic passage about government and church together, how they deal with each other. It talks about the government bearing the sword and things like that. So you've brought this up. Could you maybe go into this a little, give us a little distinguishment here between murder or the taking of innocent human life and we won't get into self-defense. That's a whole nother part, but we've talked about before. But let's talk about when the civil government then has somebody who has murdered, their authority then to take that life, that taking that life, capital punishment, is not the same as murder. And again, a lot of times people will quote the, Ten Commandments, thou shalt not kill, which is, we could say, thou shalt not murder. Could, again, kind of help us out here, distinguish these. You've already brought it up. Maybe kind of help us understand that better.
8: Well, again, keep in mind that capital punishment is the responsibility of government, not the responsibility of the individual Christian. We are not, or the individual citizen, I should say. We are not to get even with people in that basis. But when you look at Romans chapter 13, which of course we realize outlines the concept of civil government, which is one of God's three institutions, along with the home, the church, and then of course civil government. It teaches us in there, well, let me just read verse 4 of Romans 13 that lays the foundation for governmental activity. It says, in reference to those who are rulers in government, it says, he is the minister of God to thee for good, but if thou do that which is evil, be afraid. For he beareth not the sword in vain, for he is the minister of God, a revenger to execute wrath upon him that doeth evil. Now, to do evil, or I should say to take somebody else's life, is an evil act. When you just go out and kill an innocent person, that is an evil act because you are killing an individual who was made in the image and the likeness of God. It is the responsibility of the government to punish that individual, and the punishment that is given, according to the scripture, for somebody who takes innocent life is the idea of capital punishment. And that's the authority of government to see that that is fulfilled. And only the authorities have the right and the responsibility to enact that government, that judgment. It's not into the hands of the individual. It's the responsibility of the government before Almighty God to do so.
7: Have a couple minutes before next break, but you live in Pennsylvania. You pastor in Pennsylvania. Lawmakers there, from the articles I've been reading, seem to be considering whether the death penalty should be abolished in the state of Pennsylvania. As a Pennsylvania pastor, what biblical principles would you urge lawmakers to keep in mind when they're considering whether or not the government has legitimate authority for capital punishment?
8: In my perspective, as I understand the scripture, the Bible is very, very clear that anyone who kills another man must surely be put to death, according to Exodus 21:12. And that concept of capital punishment can be seen all throughout the scriptures. And so, I think that what we need today is to see people who are in positions of authority to understand the Bible, to take the biblical worldview, and to rightly divide the word of God to see where capital punishment is absolutely called for from the scripture, and where the killing of innocent blood or the taking of an innocent life is absolutely condemned in the scripture. The scripture is not contradicting itself. It's just putting all the pieces of the puzzle together and understanding the Bible from the biblical worldview as God has given it to us.
7: That scripture is not contradicting. And again, it's about the protection of innocent life. And we're talking about these people who have been convicted of premeditated cold blood murder, and we're looking at them being, their lives being taken by the state. I think too many times the victim, the innocent life, that the murder is forgotten about, and so this is a very hot topic right now. Gary, I'm thankful for pastors like you that are willing to weigh in on this and take a biblical worldview. Because unfortunately, too many people are misunderstanding this, and things like what the Pope are saying, they get out there, and it's confusing to people. And the Bible isn't confusing on this. It's the protection of innocent life, and it's the punishment of those who do evil, even to the point of situations where capital punishment is needed. Well, we've talked about when the government can take the life for capital punishment. When we come back, I want to talk about what happens when a person wants to intentionally end his or her life with the care of a doctor, what we sometimes call euthanasia or doctor-assisted suicide. So, Gary, that's another loaded question coming your way. Please stay tuned. We're going to come back after hearing from some of our partners. We'll be right back on.
15: According to God's Word, memorizing Scripture brings many benefits, including keeping us from sin and permitting us to stand unashamed before God our Judge. In Ecclesiastes chapter 12, verses 13 and 14, King Solomon, the wisest man to ever live, gave this end-of-life advice to all with ears to hear. Let us hear the conclusion of the whole matter. Fear God and keep His commandments, for this is the whole duty of man. For God shall bring every work into judgment with every secret thing, whether it be good or whether it be evil. Our verse to memorize is verse 13. Fear God and keep His commandments, for this is the whole duty of man. Fear God and keep His commandments, for this is the whole duty of man. Ecclesiastes chapter 12, verse 13. A verse to memorize from Stand in the Gap today.
16: Rainbow Beauties from Catastrophe. This is Ken Ham encouraging all churches to start their thinking with God's Word. Nearly all of the world's opals are found in my home country of Australia. And that's because in nature, opals only form under very specific conditions. And Noah's flood would have produced just the right mix of conditions to allow opals to form. You see, opals don't take millions of years to form. In the lab, they can be produced in just weeks. And the man-made opal is almost indistinguishable from the natural-made one. Gems like opals remind us that God can make something beautiful out of anything, even out of His judgment on the world. God can take any sinner and through His Son turn them into a thing of great beauty.
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7: All right. Well, again, thank you for listening to this Friday edition of Stand in the Gap today. I'm Pastor Isaac Crockett. I've been talking with Pastor Gary Dahl about a lot of different things, but especially looking at the sanctity of human life and asking a very, very important question: who has the right to take a life? But before we go back into those questions and go into some other hot topics for Pastor Gary Dahl to discuss with us, I want to go to our program director, Tim Schneider. And Tim is the one who tries to keep us from going off the rails and to keep us everything running smoothly. And so, Tim, if you're able to step away from the controls and things, we'd love to get some updates from you on opportunities that we have going on here at the American Pastors Network.
18: Well, sure, Isaac, I can go ahead and do that. Good afternoon to everybody. Hopefully you are doing well. Hope you're having a great afternoon. And I'm trying to once again keep everything in line. I just tell these guys often that I just help them to hopefully sound good. That's what the purpose of what I do here and what my role is here as a producer behind the scenes is. Sometimes it's easy, sometimes not so easy, but we try to do what we can. But anyway, I want to let you know about some things that we have going on here at the American Pastors Network, some things that you might hopefully find valuable. I hope that if you would like to, you can check them out. Have you checked out our YouTube channels? We are on YouTube. We have three great YouTube channels, American Pastors Network, Stand in the Gap TV, and Stand in the Gap Radio. And if you would go over there right now to some of those channels, you would see a lot of our stuff that's there, our archives, and the content being posted. We had some recently, some shows about when the righteous are in authority, who are the righteous, shows about the righteous with Dr. Renton Rathbun of BJU Press. Also a show about the Law and Love, Sermon on the Mound series that continues running. 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Also, we encourage you to please be praying for this ministry. A lot happens, and we need your prayers, and we encourage them, and we covet them. So please pray for this ministry and all that we've got going on, and thank you in advance for that. Also, if you're blessed by this ministry, please consider giving financially. No amount too big, no amount too small is too much. Whatever the Lord would put on your heart, please consider giving so that we can continue to do the things that need to be done. So those are some things I've got, Isaac, behind the scenes here, and I will go ahead and send it on back to you and Pastor Gary.
7: Well, thank you so much, Tim, and thank you, Tim, for the work you do to make these resources available. I mean, just constantly. It's not just the program that you're producing, but it's then putting that content into all sorts of available formats. And if you're just listening on the radio, there are all these other formats, and it, maybe it may not be your thing, but YouTube and things make it's easy to share with people. And so you could share it with maybe a relative or a friend or a neighbor, or somebody who you go to church with, and maybe you're listening right now in a digital way. Maybe you're listening, you know, through our website or something. Thank you for that. And I want to give a big thank you to all the station managers on the hundreds of radio stations that are carrying this program, choosing to do that. And Tim, for doing all the work he does to make this available. So thank you. All right. Well, Gary, let's get back into some other hot topics here. We're talking about our nation. We're talking about, as you pointed out, that as we have gotten further away from God, the greater the confusion, the greater the sin, and the greater the concern of yourself and other Christians, other pastors especially, who are very concerned about the direction that parts of our country, or all of our country, may be headed in. And we want to look at this idea of who has the right to take life. And you just talked us through the importance of protecting innocent life, and that those who shed innocent blood, those who murder, they are to be held accountable all the way up to capital punishment. But another part of this I want to talk about is pro-life. And a lot of times when we say pro-life, we're talking about abortion, protecting the baby in the womb. Yesterday, Sam talked about that on the program with his guest from Answers in Genesis. But increasingly, our culture is wrestling with another part of pro-life, another pro-life issue that's on the opposite end of life. That's this physician-assisted suicide or euthanasia. Gary, what is a genuine biblical view that takes into account that God created us in His image, and that life extends from the womb to the tomb, as they say, that life is precious even at the end of life? What does the Bible teach us on that?
8: Well, again, and again, just for the sense of clarification, keep in mind that God certainly is pro-life, because every life is made in the image of God. And capital punishment is the punishment that God establishes in His word, given to government to take the life of one who has violated God and has taken the life of somebody else in the sense of punishment, who has killed an innocent person. But that is, and we are very pro-life, simply because of the fact that we believe, as you said, that life is that which begins in the womb and goes on to the tomb, and we've got the responsibility to maintain innocent life. As it relates to certain things such as medical aid in dying and death with dignity and physician-assisted suicide and euthanasia and things like that, I want to make it clear that I think the Bible teaches, I know the Bible teaches, that apart from the use of capital punishment when somebody has committed murder, we are to support life in every area. Whether we are talking about euthanasia or physician-assisted suicide, we are not to be involved in that, but rather we are to support the concept of life and do everything that we can to protect and preserve that life. And you know, as a pastor down through the years, I visited people in the hospital who had some particular disease, and they were dying and they were in pain. And, you know, maybe the concept of just pulling the plug and letting them die came into the discussion. And I've often said that it's important to do what we can to maintain that life and to maintain the comfort of that life until God takes them home. We need to understand that as we study the scripture, that the time of death is in God's hands. In Psalm 139 and verse 16, it says that our days are ordained, are ordered by God. In Job 14 and verse 5, it even talks about the fact that our days and our months are determined by God. And in 1 Samuel chapter 2 and verse 6, it says the Lord kills and makes alive. And so it's important that we encourage people to trust God for his timing. And even when a person becomes older or physically ailing or whatever the case may be, our responsibility is to pray that God will provide comfortable treatment for those who are terminal patients. But it is not our responsibility to do something that will shorten their life. That's playing God. And anytime we do that, then I think that we are going to answer to God for it.
7: You just used some terms, medical aid in dying, as if it's medicine to kill them, death with dignity. These are terms that are being used so that this doctor-assisted suicide sounds compassionate. It sounds like the compassionate alternative. If somebody is suffering, you know, why would you want them to continue suffering? How can Christians deal with that argument that with biblical truth and show that we do have compassion for those who are sick and dying? How do we show that biblical worldview and yet keep it morally correct, as you were just talking about?
8: Well, like I said, do what you can in that case to keep the patient as comfortable as possible. And, you know, it's possible with some of the medication and treatments that are given in the hospital today to keep a person going on for a long period of time, even though, as it were, their body functions are not there. And what I've often said to people who had family members in that condition, go ahead and continue. This is my thought now. This is the Gary Dahl that you're talking to speaking. And my thought, based upon my understanding of Scripture, is that if there are some of those artificial methods that are keeping people alive, then perhaps it's proper to remove those artificial methods. But one thing I've often encouraged people to do is don't pull out the food line. In other words, continue to feed them intravenously so that even as they may be dying, that, you know, they are comfortable in the sense of receiving nourishment. Now, I know that that may sound contradictory to some people, but I think that that's a part of trying to maintain a comfort in the body of the individual dying, even though you might remove from that person some of the artificial things that will be keeping them alive. Is that making any sense to you, Isaac?
7: That makes sense. We're about to come up on a break, but just real fast, I was just, you know, talking with somebody, and she's been given a terminal diagnosis, and she says, look, I don't need to try to extend my life. I know that I'm going to heaven. I want to be comfortable and I want to have time with my loved ones. So I'm going to, you know, not do some radiation and chemotherapy that might extend my life by a little bit. But that, I would say, is different than taking a drug, than taking a basically a lethal injection drug to put myself down. Is that something that you see?
8: That's what I'm trying to communicate. And I think, of course, that is something that is up to the family to make the decision on, not to the doctor or the nurses, but that's something that the family and the individual must work out.
7: And I know somebody not too long ago that I was dealing with lived in Pennsylvania. He's since died of natural causes, but was in a lot of pain from terminal illness. And he kept talking about the doctor-assisted suicide. And I don't know how, and I don't know that it was legal, but somehow he got his hands on a concoction, a shot from a doctor, a medical doctor in another state that he claimed he could give to himself or take some pills or something. I forget what it was, and it would kill him. And, you know, I talked with him. And I said, look, I understand if you don't want to be resuscitated or, you know, if you don't want to go through difficult chemotherapy,
8: right,
7: but don't kill yourself. And so, you know, Gary, I like how you've taken us again back to what God has said on this. We have a few more things to talk about before we wrap this program up, but these are some interesting questions, questions that all of us as Christians are hearing about and that shouldn't lead us to despair. But when we get to this final segment, Gary, I want to talk to you about prayer, about upcoming elections, about a lot of things to try to fit in before we close the program, because God is at work and we want to keep being faithful to Him until the end. We'll be right back on Stand in the Gap Today.
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19: By the way, let me say how much I appreciate, Sam, what you all do in the American Pastors Network. And folks, I have pastored two churches and spoken in 2000. And I just want to encourage everybody to pray for what Sam and his staff are doing and to support and be involved. And frankly, I'm just applauding you. I follow your trajectory, Sam, and the American Pastors Network, and I'm thrilled that God has raised you up at this time.
18: Thank you, Dr. McFarland. You and our other great guests helped to make Stand in the Gap Today a leading voice in the faithful communication of truth all across America. 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
9: In many parts of our country, sirens sound to warn of a coming tornado. 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Now, God's provided a similar warning through His predictions in Scripture. Sadly, most don't listen. Hello, I'm Sam Rohr with another Stand in the Gap Minute. This week, we've discussed the conflicts between today's nations, as well as famines and natural disasters that Jesus said will converge in the last days. He called them the beginning of birth pains, and these warnings are for a reason. We are not to ignore what Jesus said is coming. We are to be prepared, living holy lives and making disciples of all nations. His words should motivate us to stay focused rather than distracted by the things of this world and walking with purpose, having an eternal impact just as God intends. Discover more at AmericanPastorsNetwork.net.
20: I'm Ruth Kramer with Mission Network News. On Wednesday, a Russian court sentenced 70-year-old South Korean missionary Park Tae-yeon to nearly 6 years in a correctional colony on immigration-related charges. She'd spent 30 years with Children's Evangelism in Russia. The Voice of the Martyrs Korea's Eric Foley says during the court hearing, most of the questions focused on Park's religious activity and beliefs. But even behind bars, she's sharing the gospel. Pray for a successful appeal and for Park to sense God's comfort. And it's inevitable. Someone you love will one day hurt you deeply. Whether the harm was intentional or not, your response matters. You could choose to forgive, or you can hold on to anger. Set for USA's Dean Vandermeer says, holding on to or hiding sin in your heart can quickly turn into spiritual warfare. But the Bible has the answers. Most importantly, it offers freedom. If you need help letting go, we'll connect you with Next Steps at missionnews.org. Mission Network News is a service of One Way Ministries. I'm Ruth Kramer.
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7: Well, welcome back to our final segment on Stand in the Gap Today on this Friday edition. I'm Pastor Isaac Crockett. I'm joined by Dr. Gary Dahl, the pastor at Faith Baptist Church in Altoona, Pennsylvania, and a very, very well-known voice on this program. So, Gary, we've been talking a lot. We started with, you know, just your concerns about our nation, some of the confusion that's coming out as we've gotten further away from what does the Bible say, what does God, you know, lay out for us to do. We've looked at some sobering issues, especially around the issue of sanctity of human life, and that the Christian response, you know, in our country shouldn't just be to go with the culture or to get scared and to hide from it or to say, oh, I don't know what to do, but to open the Bible and to turn it and say, well, what does the Bible say for me to do? And you've done that for us. You've helped us see that, you know, the Bible talks about protecting innocent life. And so therefore, when innocent blood is shed, the government, not vigilante justice, not individuals, but the government is to bear the sword for that sort of thing, to punish evil and reward the good. And so we saw how that applied to capital punishment. And then we talked about this idea of quote-unquote doctor-assisted suicide. And again, how even at the end of life, we respect that God gives life and our days are numbered by God. And it's not for us to take someone's life. We should not take innocent life, including even our own. And so we've worked through that. But Gary, you've been so concerned for our nation, and we have a very, very important midterm. Every election is very important, but this midterm election, a lot of things are hanging in the balance because of who all are running. And there's a lot of states like Pennsylvania, New York, different ones where governors are running. Gary, you've been working on a special call to prayer, and I think it's October 28th, but I'll let you say more about that. Could you just tell us what you're prompting or what you're planning and what prompted you to plan this special call to prayer for such a time as this?
8: Well, Isaac, actually, it's October the 29th. It's Thursday, October the 29th, and what we are doing is asking people to set that aside as a day of prayer for our nation. Down through the years, as a pastor, when we've come up against a crucial election, I've often called for a day of prayer for the election, and that's what we are doing on the 29th of October as well, and just asking Christians all over to go together and to go to God's throne of grace and to pray and ask that God will be honored and glorified through the election. You know, we've got some people running. We talked in the earlier segment of the program today about the Democratic Socialist movement here in the United States of America. And in all reality, that's a movement away from biblical truth and from God. And that concerns me. And it just seems like in the past 6 months, we've seen people coming out from the bushes, as it were, who are claiming to be Democratic Socialists. And if they get into office, they are certainly not going to be leading the country or the state or the county or the city or whatever it may be in a biblical direction. And so I think it's very, very important for us to really gather together. And we've set aside Thursday, October the 29th as a day of prayer that, number one, God will motivate Christians to go out and vote biblically, and the Christians will do that. And then secondly, that God will put into office people who will uphold biblical truth and constitutional values as we go forward. You know, Dave Kistler, and of course you know Dave, and our listeners know Dave Kistler and his voice and so forth. He and I have been friends for over 30 years, probably 35 or 40 years. And we've often talked about the fact that the current election is the most important election in our lifetime. And I think that probably every election has been that. But the one that we are coming up upon, the one that's coming up upon us now here in a couple of weeks, is extremely significant. Because it could be that people would be put into office that will take away from biblical truth, that will take away from the constitutional values and the founding that our nation was established upon, and it concerns me greatly. And so I'm asking people to pray for our nation, not only on October the 29th, but also continuously between now and Election Day, that we will see God glorified in putting into office people who uphold biblical truth in every level.
7: Gary, at our church, we have a prayer service once a week, and in it we have a prayer bulletin, I guess you could call it, that we go through. And we rotate different government leaders all the way from, you know, the president all the way down to local leaders that we pray for. Actually, we pray for leaders in two different states because my church is right on the border of Pennsylvania and New York. And, you know, the Bible tells us in 1 Timothy chapter 2 to pray for those in high positions over us, for kings and those in authority. With these extremely important elections coming our way. What specifically would you encourage our listeners to pray for when they're praying for our leaders, as well as praying for the elections, they'll be righteous elections, that cheating won't be allowed and things. But, praying for our leaders, praying for our elections, and then even our churches and community when the election is over, because there's a lot of division going on in many communities right now. What would you encourage us to pray?
8: Well, it's an interesting question, and you brought the concept of the church into that view. And the church is in the world as a light. We are here as ambassadors of the Lord Jesus Christ, and we are to reflect Jesus Christ in everything. And I think first and foremost, I want to encourage every Christian under the sound of our voices today, Isaac, to go to the Lord and specifically ask Him who He would have them to vote for when the election day rolls around. I think it's absolutely important that we seek God's direction and ask Him who we should be voting for, and then go out and vote biblically, because there are so many concerns before us today, whether we are talking about

0: running for office today are not pro-life, and that should concern us very, very much. And then I think that we need to pray for the continuation of our freedoms in our country. There are many people who are doing what they can to take away freedoms. You know, the other day, I think I was telling you about this maybe before we went on the air. I don't think we talked about it on the program. But the other day, I went into a particular hospital in our area to make a visit, and I was not allowed to take my Bible. Think of that. I was not allowed to take my Bible. I had to keep my Bible. Actually, I had to put it in the shelf before I went in to visit the individual. We are losing our freedoms. And I think that we need to pray that God will raise up men and women to serve in government who, yes, will support Israel, who will support biblical truth, who will support our freedoms, because I think all of those things are really becoming an issue today. And then, you know, we need to pray for a revival in morality in our nation. You know, morals are really down in so many, many ways. So often today you hear about the sex and the drugs and the crimes and the things that's going on out in the world today. And all of that contributes to weakening our nation. And so we need to pray for a moral and a spiritual revival in our country. And it's up to those of us who know the Lord Jesus Christ to render these prayers. And the more we do that, and the more we do that earnestly, the more we will be able to see God work.
1: Amen. Amen to that, Gary. Dear Heavenly Father, I do pray for that. I just pray right now for our nation, for those in leadership and those running for leadership, that you would raise up righteous leaders for this nation, that we would return to you. It's in Jesus' name I pray. Amen. Well, Gary Dahl, thank you so much for being on this program, for your wisdom and biblical knowledge that you've shared with us. And thank you for listening. Until next time, I pray that you will stand in the gap for truth wherever you are today.
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1: For American Family News, I'm Chris Woodward. Senators are calling on President Donald Trump's administration to immediately reverse course on a plan to purchase diesel from Russia as part of an effort to lower high fuel prices. The senators said the administration failed to consult with Congress or submit any explanation to justify its decision as required by statute. They said the U.S. should not provide Russian President Vladimir Putin with a financial lifeline while Russia continues to kill Ukrainian civilians. President Trump continues a cross-country midterm blitz this week. Fox's Jared Halpern has more from the White House.
2: President Trump returns to Ohio today for a rally with Republicans in Youngstown. He won the state three times, including by a double-digit margin just 2 years ago. But polling shows Republicans in toss-up races. Republican Senator John Husted is facing former Democratic Senator Sherrod Brown. Later this week, the president takes flight to Alaska, where Republican Senator Dan Sullivan is trying to beat back a challenge from former Democratic Congresswoman Mary Peltola. Midterm rallies are also planned this week in Arizona and Montana. At the White House, Jared Halpern, Fox News.
1: An Iowa pastor who recently objected to a local city council being opened with a prayer to Satan is speaking out about his experience. Here's AFN's Robert Thornton.
3: Rick Bick is pastor of New Life Center in Ottumwa, Iowa, and had this to say at the local city council meeting.
4: Let's just reverse that curse that was just put on our city. That ending with Hail City and Hail Dark God, that's not welcome.
5: Mayor,
4: here.
5: Yeah. This should be done at the end.
4: It needs to be done now. That was a curse put on a city when he said, Hail Satan and O Dark God. And most of you know that. And we need to just stop and reverse it.
3: Bick made these comments on Washington Watch about an exchange with the man.
6: I turned to him and I said, did you just say Hail Satan? And he said, he just got this really raspy voice. And he goes, yeah. If you can say in the name of Jesus, I can say Hail Satan. And I just looked at him and I said, no, you can't do that here, not here. And he ran out of the building.
3: Bick said he addressed the council after the man had left.
6: But we need to be a little bit more confrontive and just say, no, you know, the church is supposed to be expanding. I mean, the Bible tells us, and the gates of hell will not prevail against it. Well, that means you got to push against them.
3: I'm Robert Thornton.
1: Samaritan's Purse is deploying to the Florida Panhandle in South Alabama in the wake of Hurricane Isaias, which made landfall late Friday near Destin, Florida. Isaias hit the Gulf Coast as a Category 2 storm, packing winds of 105 miles per hour and bringing 5 feet of storm surge to the coast. Several inches of rain deluged Florida to Virginia and beyond on Saturday and Sunday. The federal government is taking a new look at vehicle headlight standards with a focus on reducing glare and making nighttime driving safer. Here's Fox's Jeff Manasso.
7: The National Highway Traffic Safety Administration says it's working to update federal vehicle lighting standards that have not undergone major revisions in decades, with proposed changes that could affect everything from LED headlights to automatic high beams. The goal is to address concerns about bright headlights that can make it difficult for oncoming drivers to see clearly, especially at night. The review will look at LED lighting, automatic high beams, headlight height and aim, as well as new technologies designed to improve visibility while reducing glare. Jeff Manasso, Fox News.
1: In final news, it was on this day in history that the New World was discovered in 1492 when land, most likely San Salvador, was sighted in the Caribbean from the Pinta, one of the three ships that participated in Christopher Columbus's historic voyage. By the way, today is Columbus Day, which makes it a federal holiday. Government offices, mail and shipping services, and banks are closed, as well as many libraries and schools. 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
13: 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Glad to have you with us on this edition of At The Core. I'm Walker Wildman. 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We publish highlights and interviews from each show there on Facebook by going to the At The Core Facebook page. Well, let's turn our attention to the scripture. Acts chapter 21 is where we have been this week. Acts chapter 21. Here, Paul is basically being convinced not to go to Jerusalem, not to continue his proclaiming of the gospel of Jesus Christ by some of his friends and associates, and specifically this gentleman named Agabus. And he, this prophet named Agabus, this is once again in Acts chapter 21, looking at verses 10, and 11, it says, when he had come to us, he took Paul's belt, bound his own hands and feet, and said, thus says the Holy Spirit, so shall the Jews at Jerusalem bind the man who owns this belt and deliver him into the hands of the Gentiles. Verse 12, now when we had heard these things, both we and those that placed from that place that pleaded with him, talking about Paul, not to go to Jerusalem, then Paul answered, what do you mean by weeping and breaking my heart? For I am ready not only to be bound, but also to die at Jerusalem for the name of the Lord Jesus. And so here we have Paul being warned of his, of the danger of his journey, but Paul knowing that the right thing to do, the courageous thing to do, the faithful thing to do is to continue on his journey to Jerusalem to witness to the Jews. And so he does that, and he sticks to it regardless of the cost. And so in today's context, we can take an ounce of encouragement from Paul and the fact that he knew the cost, he counted the cost, but he continued on being faithful to the calling that God had on his life. We ought to be able to do the same. And if we can just display a portion or an ounce of the courage that Paul had, God will use that for mighty things. That's Acts chapter 21, looking at verses 10 through 12 in Acts chapter 21. Well, speaking of the Apostle Paul, we're going to be going to Greece in March of 2027. I can't believe we're already talking about 2027, but we're going to be going to Greece, and we're going to be traveling through the country of Greece, looking at many of the sites that the Apostle Paul visited, taught, preached, etc., even where he was imprisoned. And so we're going to start out in Thessaloniki, and we're going to hit the sites of and the towns of Corinth and Philippi, Berea. We're going to be even ending in Athens and many other sites as well within that itinerary. But if you would like to join us, you can go over to tours.afa.net, tours.afa.net to register, view the itinerary, the pricing, all the frequently asked questions are there on the website. And one other thing I want to mention is that my parents are going to Italy the week after. So if you want to go on both, you can. If you just want to go on one, that's great. Go over to tours.afa.net. And what we do here, we do it both domestically and internationally, is we take you on a spiritual heritage tour. So all of these trips that we go on are in some way either directly tethered to the scripture and the historical accounts of the Bible, or to our history as a Christian people, as a church. When you talk about American history and the role of the church in America and our founding and the faith of our founding fathers, all of that's part of our domestic trips. And then when you go to places like Greece and Italy and Israel, well, those are historical sites in the scriptures and the Holy Scriptures that we're getting to go to. So, but nonetheless, on all of these trips, we are connecting to our faith. We are learning about the faith of generations past and recalling these great lessons throughout human history as we travel. So go to tours.afa.net, tours.afa.net to check out more information on those trips. Well, let's jump into some of our content for today's program. The Democrats are itching to impeach President Trump for the, seems like, 10th time when you count the first administration and now. But we'll probably get into the 3 or 4 range to be serious on the number of times that the Democrats have attempted to impeach President Trump. But Representative Al Green, Democrat, he brings up articles of impeachment about as much as he eats dinner, which is about daily. And he is on the move again. And if you had any doubts on whether the Democrats would try to impeach President Trump should they get back control of the House of Representatives, well, look no farther than the Democrat himself, Representative Al Green, presenting his articles of impeachment for the 100th time, probably. Clip one, let's listen.
14: I rise to give notice of my intention to offer a question of the privileges of the House. The form of the resolution is as follows. H. Res. 1486, impeaching Donald John Trump, President of the United States, for high crimes and misdemeanors. Resolution: resolved that Donald John Trump, President of the United States, is impeached for high crimes and misdemeanors as he has violated Article 2, Section 1, Clause 8 of the United States Constitution.
13: And there you have it. That's Representative Al Green presenting, once again, articles of impeachment before the House of Representatives. Now, of course, this resolution didn't go anywhere, but if there were Democrats in control of the House, you better bet it would go somewhere, because no Democrat would dare go against the party and the Democrat Party leaders when it comes to impeachment. They would be fully on board with impeaching President Trump. And the more I think about the midterms, the more I have clarity on what we're actually voting about. All right. Now, if you listen to kind of the talking points out there and different elected officials and politicians trying to convince you what they can do for you, I think this is in some ways the problem, where voters are constantly looking for, what can Washington do for me? How can Washington help me? Now, Washington definitely has some work to do in the sense that over the course of a half century or more, Washington elected officials and bureaucrats have created somewhat of a mess in Washington through overregulation, overtaxation, the overexpansion of government. We have agencies that exist that shouldn't exist per the Constitution and the Charter. And so there are things that Washington does need to do. Mainly, they need to shrink the size of government. So I'm not completely excusing Washington. But the counterpoint that I want to offer this election cycle is I think we should look at elections a little bit differently. I don't think we should look at what Washington can do for us. I think we should look at this as who's going to leave me alone, to simplify this. I don't want Washington busy trying to just, quote, do stuff for the sake of doing stuff in Washington. Why? Because when you look back over the last several decades, pretty much the vast majority of the stuff that Washington has done legislatively has just been bad. Obamacare, expanding the welfare state, passing bloated $1 trillion spending bills, passing kickbacks and pork, funding, mass migration, and the list goes on. So when you look at the two parties, who is going to encroach upon my liberties and my rights and my abilities more? And who is going to leave people to live their lives, to work hard, to earn a living, and do honorable things? That's what we need to be looking at this. That's how we need to be looking at this. I actually don't want Washington doing more to, quote, help me, because their version of helping me actually doesn't help me. We don't need more regulation. We don't need more legislation. As a matter of fact, we need less. And so that's what I would argue is on the ballot this November, is which party is going to get their hands off of my pocketbook, not try to encroach upon my liberties and my rights, is not going to try to expand government into every aspect of American life, and which party wants to do those things. I don't want a $5,000 check from the government. I don't want the Congress to try to make things, quote, affordable. Because their track record, my friends, is just terrible on this stuff. And I also want to put the ball back in the court of the American citizen and the American voter. I've about had enough of the moaning and groaning and complaining and blaming everybody and blaming Washington and blaming politics and blaming this and blaming that. This American system, even as flawed as it is, but this American legal and economic system that we live in, and this constitutional republic that we live in, my friends, gives people the best likelihood at success in all areas of life, not just economic, but otherwise, than any other nation on the planet. And it's not even close. And it is a proven fact that people who have integrity, who work hard, who are willing to do the right thing and be good stewards of that which God has entrusted them, and have ingenuity and have a good work ethic, people can be very successful in America if they do those things. And so that's what I think the future is. I think the future is not, what can Washington do for me? How much money can they send me? What kind of government program can I get signed up for? I think we need to take individual responsibility of our families, of our neighborhoods, our communities, our churches, our towns, our cities, our states. And we need...
15: Pride is a serious problem. I am Chuck Bentley with my Money Life from Crown. Pride is actually a spiritual disease. It's cured by recognizing the symptoms, changing your heart, and committing to grow in humility. God provides opportunities to recognize and correct our pride. The difficulty is admitting we have it. We must welcome correction and criticism from those who are spiritually discerning. Those most consistent in noticing our faults are usually our spouses. God places them in our lives as a balance to help offset our extremes if we will simply listen. Thinking too highly of ourselves makes us of little use to God and His work. Philippians 2, 3-4 warns us, "Do nothing out of selfish ambition or vain conceit. Rather, in humility, value others above yourselves, not looking to your own interest, but each of you to the interest of the others." 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
16: It's the start of a new week, and it's time for the Public Square from the American Policy Roundtable with Dave Zanotti. I'm Wayne Shepherd, and Dave, what's on tap this week?
17: Well, it's also time for the monthly update, which we take time to write and construct to help people get a real good look at what's going on in the news, usually behind the scenes, and this month is no exception. And we also did a long format broadcast on this subject, which you may be able to hear on this wonderful radio station, or you may need to go to thepublicsquare.com or to YouTube to get access. But Wayne, we ran out of space there too, because the subject became titled as God and AI.
16: Oh boy.
17: And our executive producer has some strong opinions about that. And because executive producer is just one of the many roles that the vice president, one of the vice presidents of the American Policy Roundtable, Alan C. Duncan, fills, I asked him to join us for these brief comments because I told him his Chesterton was showing.
18: For which I apologize profusely.
17: Yes.
16: Don't. We love it.
17: He's quite a Chesterton student and scholar. Alan, when we talked about God and AI, let's talk. What are some of the things that are still bugging you about this subject?
18: Well, it's interesting. So Anthropic met with a bunch of religious leaders from faith communities all over the world, and it just struck me they were trying to construct Claude into a digital version of the Coexist bumper sticker that Melanie Elsie talked about a couple weeks ago on the public square. So when you have all, they're trying to figure out what's the common denominator between every religion on the face of the earth. Well, when you strip out all of the differences, you just have kind of nothing. It's just kind of a bland be nice to people. I don't know. That just seems like not enough solid basis for AI to proceed forward on.
17: Claude can't be nice enough yet, Wayne. We got to come back to this.
16: We're coming back tomorrow. You join us then for the Public Square.
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13: Welcome to The Core here on American Family Radio. Glad to have you with us on this second segment of today's program. Well, we only got to one clip in the last segment, and you shouldn't be surprised because I do tend to talk pretty frequently. But let's continue our discussion of what's going on and what's at stake on the ballot this November. Vice President Vance positioned this midterm as the election of either common sense candidates or crazy candidates, and he pretty much made the proposition in Dallas at the first ever midterm GOP convention that on the ballot is common sense, sanity, and normalcy, or craziness. That's pretty much on the ballot, is what Vice President Vance summarized in his speech. And when you hear this clip, you will definitely be able to resonate and put a little bit of facts behind that sentiment. James Tallarico is running for the U.S. Senate seat in Texas against Ken Paxton, the Attorney General. And James Tallarico, his track record on the issues of our day is not very good, very liberal. And there is a litany of evidence to back up his liberal positions. And this one on transgenderism is no different. This is a committee hearing where, when James Tallarico was a lawmaker, he is calling people who believe in God's design for human sexuality abusers, are guilty of quote-unquote child abuse. This is clip two.
20: I think there are some folks and that would think that if you deny your child's gender identity, that that's incredibly harmful. And whether or not we label it with the term abuse, I mean, it's abusive for sure. And so that's where I think some of us have concerns. And I don't want to speak for other members.
21: Should it say, are you suggesting it ought to say that it should include a person's willingness or unwillingness to acknowledge a child's gender? Or should it be silent as to whether that is abuse, whether it's it needed at all?
20: My just concern is ruling it out as not being abuse, I think, is dangerous and could certainly harm some of our most vulnerable kids in the state.
13: All right. You see where we're going here, folks. The mom and dad that don't want to cater to their child's gender dysphoria, they are child abusers. You see how twisted the ideology here is? You see how dangerous this is? And when the vice president says this is the party, that this is an election between normalcy and insanity, and then you listen to that clip, it immediately makes sense. It immediately clicks. And so that was James Tallarico telling a committee that, you know, we need to leave this on the table. The definition of parents who refuse to acknowledge their child's gender dysphoria and call them by different pronouns and names and do the cross-sex hormones and all of this, we ought to be able to label them as child abusers. That's what James Tallarico said at that committee hearing. And this isn't theory. This isn't hypothetical. Folks, this gender ideology is wicked, it's dangerous, and it is at our doorstep. And there is no other way to describe this than demonic. Because as a society, those who adopt this radical, non-scientific gender ideology of transgenderism and homosexuality and LGBTQ and, you know, the plus, whatever that means, this is ungodly, it's unnatural, unscientific, and in direct rejection of known truths and the natural law before our very eyes. But back to the harms, not only do they want to call parents who believe in God's design for human sexuality abusers, they also want to take our kids. And I've got a story here out of Massachusetts where this has actually happened. So if you've been thinking for years that, well, the people warning about this, they're overstating it, they're over-dramatizing it, this would never happen in America. Folks, it is happening. And this is why this radical political movement should be defeated. As I've said before, we should not let these people within 1,000 miles of positions of power. We have the ability. We can't control what everyone thinks. We can't control what everyone says and what everyone believes. And that's not what I'm suggesting. What I am telling you is that as American citizens and as voters, we do have the full authority and control per our Constitution and per our God-given rights to pick our leaders in our country.
9: And we can roundly as a people reject these supposed leaders and politicians that reject God's design for human sexuality and embrace utter wickedness. That is fully within the control of you and me and voters in this country. Here's a story, horrific story, in Massachusetts of parents having their daughter taken away from them because they do not adopt her pronouns and her gender transition that, guess who? The school decided would be a great idea. This is clip four.
0: A devout Catholic family in Massachusetts locked in a huge legal fight to stop the state for transitioning their teen daughter to a boy without their consent. Mm. Lauren Green's got more on this story here in New York. What have you found out, Lauren? Good morning.
2: Hey, Bill. Lino, Joseph and Arlene Kutzko haven't spoken to their daughter since the end of 2024 after the Department of Children and Family Services removed her from their home. Family claims it was because of their Catholic faith that would not allow them to affirm their daughter as a boy. An emotional Joseph Kutzko reading the birthday card his daughter Sophie gave him in October of 2024.
22: Without you, I would have nothing. So wholeheartedly, fully, sincerely, I love you with no end.
2: Less than 3 months later, Child Services removed Sophie from their home and accused them of abuse. The Kutzkos say their daughter's school, Algonquin Regional High School in Southborough, Massachusetts, exposed Sophie to a culture steeped in gender ideology and blame a school counselor for socially transitioning their daughter to becoming a boy without their knowledge or permission. They claim the counselor contacted Child Services. The school had no comment regarding the allegations.
23: You start with school policies that refuse to inform parents when a child rejects their sex and claims another identity. That's part of a system that starts everything down the rabbit hole. Now, in this case, the school then reported these parents to DCF. So there was a direct school to DCF pipeline in this case, as we have seen elsewhere.
2: Now, DCF has assumed guardianship of their daughter. A permanent restraining order remains against Arlene and Joseph and Sophie's older brother. Her father and mother are distraught.
24: Mama miss you. Please come home. Mama miss you. Please. I'm begging you, please.
2: Now, we reached out to DCF for comment, but they have not yet responded. Last Friday, a judge temporarily blocked the state from giving Sophie a high-dose testosterone, and the next court date is October 29th.
9: So that's the true horror story going on in Massachusetts as we speak, where the state has taken the daughter, and placed a restraining order on the family because they don't want to go along with the gender insanity. Now, what I'm waiting on is the first governor from a state that has their head on right that is going to offer this family and daughter asylum and refuse extradition. That's what I would do. Governor DeSantis, Governor Reeves, Governor Abbott. Which governor is going to step up to the plate and say that this family can have asylum in their state? And that's what it's going to boil down to. We're going to have to choose, where do we want to live? Do we want to live in tyranny? Do we want to live in freedom? And this is why I'm somewhat hopeful about the future of America, because the people that we're running against, the anti-common sense crowd, they are so off the rocker, they are so crazy, they are so loony, that I would think there's enough people in this country that can roundly reject them taking control of the country. Now, unfortunately, we have pockets of America, like in Massachusetts. By the way, same state that this Lindsey Clancy trial was tried in, there in Plymouth, which I'll actually be in Plymouth next week. But this, with the exception of the pockets that I'm talking about, your Massachusetts, your California, there's a handful, and they are just places you don't want to be. On the other side, there's 30-35 states that have common sense leaders, law and order, thriving local and state economies. The criminals are locked up. The education systems are improving. The taxation is affordable, or non-existent in some instances. And so we're going to have to decide as a people, where do we want to spend our time? Where do we want to spend our energy? And do we want to live in a state where we constantly have to look over our shoulder because our very freedoms are being threatened? Our very rights, in this instance, as parents, is being threatened. And rights, in this instance, being outright taken away. And as a brief reminder, this is what happens when a culture or when a society rejects God. The logical conclusion or the domino effect of rejecting a sovereign creator in God that we're accountable to as people, the consequence of that is lawlessness, dysfunction, and utter insanity. Disorder is the most broad term to be used here. This is utter societal disorder. And instead of government punishing the evildoer and promoting righteousness, it's the opposite. It's government punishing righteousness and promoting and rewarding the evildoer. And in this instance, unfortunately, the state, the government, is the evildoer by taking this child from the parents, by punishing the parents for not going along with gender dysphoria and this wicked gender ideology. And so the Democrats, as I've said before, I said this after the 2024 election, the Democrat Party at large has no capacity to self-correct. They have no capacity to restrict. Why? Because in large part, their party has been given over to the godless, to the pagans, and the wicked people. And I can play clip after clip that bears that out. On the other hand, you look at the Republicans and you go, well, I'm just not too excited about the Republicans. Well, I don't get excited about any politicians, to be honest with you. And as I said in the first segment, we ought not be looking to Washington or our state capitol to bail us out, to fix all our problems. I need the politicians to stay out of meddling around in things that they have no God-given or constitutional right to meddle around in. Government's primary function per the biblical mandate is to punish the evildoer and uphold a society of righteousness. That's civil government's basic functions. Now, we could get deeper into the weeds on what that actually looks like, but what our founders envisioned is to have a civil government that protects life, liberty, and property, and once again, protects, not provides, protects life, liberty, and property. And now we have a government that's going around taking people's kids, going around running this massive welfare state, going around running all these social programs, going around trying to meddle around in the private sector and control the economy and manipulate employment and manipulate interest rates and manipulate borrowing and inflation and printing money. And the government is way in over their skis here. They're trying to meddle around and do things that God never intended civil government to do. And so we need less government, less intervention, and go back to the core functions of civil government protecting life, liberty, and property. Those are biblical precepts that God created civil government to do, and that's what we must get back to. We don't need government to, quote, make things affordable. We don't need government to send everybody a check. We don't need government to do anything that's not constitutionally mandated or biblically ordained. And when the state goes from punishing the evildoer to rewarding the evildoer, it is the responsibility in this instance and in this context of voters to stage a revolution. And thank the Lord, we can stage a revolution at the ballot box to solve many of these problems that we're facing as a society. We have been given the opportunity, and we still have it today, despite what people say, we still have the opportunity to peacefully vote the insane people out of office. And if
3: 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Here's Brad Figgis.
4: 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The college approved it, but then required her to report to campus at 5 a.m. when few people were around, before returning home to work remotely. PJI sued, arguing that a religious accommodation must actually be reasonable. Now, a federal court has rejected Chaffey College's attempt to end the case, allowing her case to move forward to a jury trial. 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
9: Welcome to The Core here on American Family Radio. Glad to have you back with us on this last segment. Well, as I mentioned earlier in the show, if you want to join us in Greece or Italy on our annual spiritual heritage tours, we would love to have you join us. We'll be going to Greece and Italy in mid-March 2027, and you can read about the itinerary, all of these cities and the sites that we're going to visit, pricing, travel information, everything is over at tours.afa.net, tours.afa.net. Well, I played a clip, multiple clips earlier in the show, just showing the level of disconnect that many elected officials have with, and governments, in the case of Massachusetts, have with common sense. And this clip I'm going to play now before we pivot and talk about other subjects. This is kind of the bow on the topic of local government losing or falling off of its rocking chair, so to speak. Fairfax County Schools has, on the 25th anniversary of 9/11, leading up to the 9/11 anniversary, instructed their teachers on the politically correct way to discuss 9/11. And if you wonder, when people critique and criticize political correctness, and you wonder, what exactly is that? Like, what's an example of this self-censorship and this political correctness that our society has been drowning in over the last several decades? This example is perfect. So Fairfax County Schools is instructing their teachers on how best to talk about 9/11, but let's not offend the Muslims while we're talking about 9/11. This is clip three.
6: Well, Virginia's largest school district is under scrutiny for what they're leaving out of lessons on the 9/11 terrorist attacks.
7: Specifically, Fairfax County Public Schools have directed teachers not to associate the September 11th attacks with Islam or Muslims, despite the fact those deadly terrorist attacks were carried out by Islamic extremists. Our Nick Minock joins us now live in Fairfax County. He's got a lot more on this story with some reaction from parents as well. Nick?
25: Parents told me they are shocked that their school system is prioritizing some kind of misplaced political correctness above accurately portraying what actually happened 25 years ago when Al-Qaeda terrorists attacked America.
1: Fairfax County is just a few miles from the Pentagon, where 184 people lost their lives when hijackers flew an American Airlines jet into the building in the September 11th terrorist attacks. Now, 25 years later, Fairfax County Public Schools' do's and don'ts regarding teaching students about Al-Qaeda's murder of thousands of Americans directs teachers not to associate the 9/11 attacks with Islam or Muslims, and to not center instruction on the extremists or the acts of the extremists.
13: Well, this is, folks, this is the rewriting of history before our very eyes. And this comes, the wickedness here is hard to explain. Because not only are we facing an anniversary of the worst Islamic terror attack on the American homeland, but now we are facing a modern renewed threat of massive Islamic immigration into the homeland, a importation of a people and an ideology that are at fundamental odds with the American way of life and the American system and form of government, not to mention the religion of our founding fathers, Christianity. But now we're telling students that, you know what, it wasn't really Muslims that did it. We don't know what their motivation was. They were some fringe element, some radical group of that which they were. Radical group of what? Muslims. And what's even more frustrating is that we don't tiptoe around any other religion other than Islam. Islam is the religion that we have to all walk on eggshells about. But if we want to criticize Christianity or Christian history, or we want to talk about the Crusades or the faith of our founding fathers or things like that, oh, those are all fair game. Fair game. Let's have those debates. Let's have those conversations. It's not going to offend me. I don't care. I'm not a snowflake. Christians aren't snowflakes. We can debate things. We can talk about history. We can admit when things are done wrong. But when it comes to Islam, oh, no, no, we can't talk about the Muslims. We can't acknowledge the fact that the hijackers were motivated by what? The Quran. Or the fact that America, for, let's say, 300 years, has been dealing with Muslim terrorists. If we want a brief history lesson, well, I would encourage you to go read about the Barbary Pirates. Go read about why the United States needed a navy to begin with as such a young nation. Why would we need a navy? We have massive expanses of water between us and our foreign adversaries, but we need a navy. Why? Because the Muslim pirates keep stealing our produce. They keep stealing our goods. They keep attacking and sinking our ships for no reason. Because they want us to pay a toll. They want to extort us during our free trade in international waters. That's 300 years ago. Even before we had the Declaration of Independence, this was a problem. And then now, 250, 300 years later, what are we doing? Well, we're trying to fight Iran, the Muslims, because they want to tax every ship that traverses international waters throughout the Strait of Hormuz. They're doing the same tactics that the Barbary Pirates were doing. Not much has changed. And now Fairfax County Schools wants us to all act like we're just not sure what motivated the hijackers on 9/11. We're not sure what faith they were. We definitely can't say anything about Islam or Muslims because of all the people we're going to offend. But you notice this narrative on offending people and sensitivity and diversity, it's a complete one-way street. Because when the Democrats dog our founding fathers, talk about how bad Christianity is and how MAGA extremists are evil, well, they don't have a problem with offending us.
9: But if we want to talk about the Muslim terrorist on 9/11, well, we can't do that because somebody might get offended. That is a prime example of political correctness. Well, let's talk solutions here, because one of the main problems that we're in this situation, one of the main reasons that we're in this situation as a country where we have now millions of Muslims in the country is because of mass migration, both legal and illegal, but mostly in the instance of Muslims, legal. For years, our country has been importing millions of legal immigrants that are also Muslims. And Europe has unfortunately fallen victim to this mass migration agenda, and their leaders are finally taking note. I came across this story, this clip on X, of a lady, a lawyer out of Europe that's leading a movement against this mass immigration movement. She's leading the cause against it. And this is her assessment on how most immigrants vote, which is liberal, and the solution to preserve Western civilization is to re-migrate the immigrants that we brought over that are destroying the country. Listen to this clip.
8: Yes, the left is losing ground, but what did they do? They're not stupid. They import new voters. We cannot sleep on that fact. Because if we, yes, we can say, okay, you know, the native white populations of Europe, they're all becoming more and more right-wing. They hear all these idiots. They're, you know, we're waking up to it. We know they're not 73 genders, okay? You know, that was maybe, that worked maybe in 2018, but not anymore. All of that's true, but the left's not sleeping. They're importing their voters in really large numbers. So we can talk about freedom of expression all we want, but democracy, 51%, and, you know, we're voted out. If soon you're no longer a majority in your own country, how will democracy work for you then? So that's why I will end on two notes. What we need, the abolishment of the EU, and the second one, remigration.
9: Well, there you have it. That is a very, very good assessment on what the solution here is remigration. And what we're talking about here, folks, is we're not, this is clearly talking about people who are on these temporary stays, on these temporary visas that are not American citizens. And thankfully, the State Department has paused permanently for now all visa applications so we can vet this stuff and figure out how many people we want to keep letting in this country. But when you look at the voting record and the ideology of many of these immigrants, both legal and illegal, it does not align with the preservation of Western civilization. And Europe is in the throes of it right now. And in some ways, America is as well. And so President Trump, this has been one of his key campaign strategies going back to 2015, 2016, and that is mass deportations of non-citizens. This is 100% fair game, 100% legal. And there are a variety of problems that are solved by remigration, one of which, an immediate relief on government systems. President Biden, people dispute these numbers or debate these numbers, but there's no doubt President Biden let in millions. I would say 4 to 6 million minimum. It's probably more like 10 plus million over his four-year tenure. The Trump administration, they claim more like 15 or 20 million. I don't know about that number, but I can tell you for sure, you just look at the border apprehensions alone, you're looking at 4 to 5 million. And that's a very conservative number. That doesn't capture the people who got through the border that weren't captured, the non-apprehensions. And then we found out that President Biden was flying illegal immigrants into the country by the plane load, the equaling hundreds of thousands. Whoa. How is that not illegal? And so the mass migration, and at this point, now, the remigration and the mass deportation is just getting started. There is a lot of runway left here, my friends. And this is why controlling the executive branch matters. So I mentioned the relief on government services and community services that remigration provides. It also frees up the labor market. Because one of the reasons, not fully, but one of the reasons that we have 7 million working age men on the sidelines

0: million temporary workers that flooded the American labor market, and we wonder why working age men are having trouble finding a good, solid paying job. Well, they're competing with 6 million foreign laborers that were imported into the country that will work for minimum wage or maybe a little bit more. And then on top of that, guess how many new permanent legal immigrants we allowed in 2024? Well, about 1.3 to 1.4 million. So that's a combined legalization, whether it's through permanent legal residence or an H-1B process or a worker visa. That's a combined permitting or addition of between 7 and 8 million workers and citizens flooding the American labor market. That puts native-born Americans at an immediate disadvantage. And that's what President Trump campaigned on both times. And that's what he's carrying out this time, is the mass deportation of illegal immigrants, freeing up government services, freeing up housing, reducing crime rates, and allowing American citizens to be hired again.
1: I'm Ruth Kramer with Mission Network News. Last week, Haiti's electoral governing body said they're preparing a revised electoral calendar. Ongoing gang violence and low voter registration have made the December 13th presidential election date unlikely. Greg Yoder with Christian World Outreach says that for the CWO staff, any delay in Haiti's electoral process
2: just kind of dashes those hopes that things are going to change.
1: But the bleak outlook is a chance to point to Christ. Every CWO project serves this purpose. Staff lead vocational training centers for women and feeding programs for children, among other things. Pray for God's intervention in Haiti on every level, politically, physically, and spiritually.
2: I've seen kids that have been in a feeding program grow up and start participating in church and being leaders in the churches.
1: And one of the casualties of spiritual warfare is often the family. That's why A3 includes marriage training for leaders and their spouses around the world. Joe Hanley explains the thinking behind this part of the ministry.
3: A healthy marriage leads to a healthy church, and a healthy church will bring healthy communities. And healthy communities eventually can change a nation.
1: Many marital challenges arise from differences in personality and expectations. 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
3: You might be a great preacher, you might be a great teacher, but do you live out the values of the kingdom?
1: Hanley emphasizes that God comes first, family second, and ministry third. Pray for A3 to have the resources to organize marriage sessions and the wisdom to navigate different cultural contexts. 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
5: All these people, these secularists, you know, overpopulation, famine, climate. But here's what The Atlantic said. They said in 51 years of Earth Day and radical climate initiatives, not only have Paul Ehrlich and his, you know, crew been wrong, but spectacularly wrong. And I love the way they worded that, that all the doom and gloom. And Tim, when I was in my undergrad in the late 80s, I remember my professors were passionately saying, because of Ronald Reagan, the human race will die out in 10 years if we don't do all these, gotta end automobiles. And but not only wrong, but spectacularly wrong.
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0: Shane Eidelman.
1: One mark of a true church is they preach the gospel. They tell you the truth about truth. That's why I'm here. And my job until the day I die is to preach the gospel. And that's same with you as believers. That doesn't have to be like what I'm doing. It can be individually. You're heralding, you're telling people the good news. And when they did that, they made many disciples, because when you preach the gospel in its totality, it means you're not embarrassed about it. You don't water it down. You just here's what the Bible says. The Holy Spirit then begins to work in that and begins to convict hearts. You are embarrassed about God's word and you dumb it down. The Spirit, you're void of the Spirit's power in that message. Did you know Jesus spoke more about hell than heaven? He said, go and preach repentance. Repentance is a turning from sin and a turning to God. What we're basically saying is, I'm embarrassed about the cross. No, I'm not going to go there. I've told you before, I knew of churches who would tell their worship team, don't sing about the blood. And people get a little offended, new visitors. It's like, hello? Maybe they need to be convicted. Nothing but the blood of Jesus. What can wash away my sins? Nothing but, and that maybe that will convict them. Maybe that will change them. Maybe that will challenge them to repent and believe. When we honor God's word, he does something amazing. And that's why we built this church. One of the foundational pillars was the desperate need for absolute truth.
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3: Now the World Health Organization has put together a committee to produce guidelines for countries all over the world on how to handle, you ready for this, the transgender issue. 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
5: It's a brand new podcast. It is Friday, October 9, 2026. And I don't know how you're going to get this all covered in an hour.
6: I don't either.
5: So listen and learn something. It's too bad we have to keep talking about this.
6: Yeah, but it really is. It really is. Chris Lawson is back with us for an important topic today. William Paul Young, author of The Shack, has written a new book. Had he not done that, I likely would not have given even 5 minutes to The Shack. You know, the original that caused enough mischief in the church to last a lifetime. But here we are. Chris and I both had hoped we might never have to revisit it again, but we do. On the chance that there is someone out there listening who ever thought it was a Christian book containing anything of value for Christians, the first one, The Shack, is probably inarguably the worst book I have ever read on any level. And we want to ask some questions. Has the author changed from a New Age Universalist Spirit of Antichrist change agent, or is he still all those things and more? And that's what we're going to discuss today. My scripture is Isaiah 55:6-9. Seek the Lord while he may be found. Call upon him while he's near. Let the wicked forsake his way, and the unrighteous man his thoughts. Let him return to the Lord, and he will have mercy on him, and to our God, for he will abundantly pardon. For my thoughts are not your thoughts, nor are my ways your ways, nor are your ways my ways, says the Lord. I gotta get that right. For as the heavens are higher than the earth, so are my ways higher than your ways, and my thoughts than your thoughts. Let's pray this morning. Oh, Lord, how often we as humans lean on our own understanding, our own reasoning, and we never rise above our busy, busy lives and perceptions to love what you love and hate what you hate. Lord, we need to line our lives up with your everlasting truth as revealed in your word. We need you desperately, Lord, and the wisdom that comes from above so that we can bring our thoughts and hearts in line with you. Oh, Lord, we ask that you transform us by the renewing of our minds that we might prove what's acceptable, your perfect will. Protect our hearts and minds from deception, Lord. And we lift up Chris today. Thank you for the wisdom and understanding that you have given him in so many areas of life and faith, Lord, and how we can be more discerning ourselves. We ask that you bless him and protect him and his loved ones and open doors of ministry to him. And we ask all this in Jesus' name. Amen. Author, research, apologist, missionary, pastor, Chris Lawson has spent considerable time as a researcher, writer, counselor, helping people escape the clutches of spiritual deception. Among his achievements and calling as a career missionary, he served as a long-term church planter in the U.S. and also in Edinburgh, Scotland. He's the founder and director of Spiritual Research Network, a Christian outreach dedicated to proclaiming the gospel and encouraging biblical discernment. With over 30 years of ministry experience, he's committed to proclaiming the gospel, promoting discernment, and equipping believers against deception, cults, and occult influences through research and teaching. SpiritualResearchNetwork.org. He's also written several booklets for Lighthouse Trails Research, including one with me on the Alpha Course. Yes, it's still around, and I'm putting the link in today's podcast post to those. Chris, it's a pleasure to welcome you back to Stand Up.
7: Thank you, Mary, for having me on. It's good to be back, and I know we have a lot of stuff to cover today.
6: We do. I'm just going to ask you briefly, how's this year been for you? I'm sure you're plenty busy.
7: It's been very busy. I told you previously, I am still recovering from back pain issues. Mm-hmm. I had surgery late 2024.
6: Wow.
7: And then I tore my bicep tendon, during recovery, working out. And so it's, we're working through that.
6: Okay.
7: But yeah, we keep busy all the time. There's always something going on, and there's always more projects we're looking at and researching and whatnot. So I've got some big things on the burner here, and a video series I'm about to come out with, and then also a new video on the Shack. I did one last weekend, but on the return to the Shack, that's coming up in the very near future.
6: Yeah. Wow. Good. Good for you. Cause we got to stay busy while we still can. The church needs people like you, to help us keep up, because deception never takes a day off, as you and I both know. And our subject matter today is proof of that. The Shack original was alarming in its level of heresy, but the church ate it up. Just quick thoughts on how important it is to warn people, return to the Shack. We need traffic cones, flares, and roadblocks, don't we, Chris?
7: We do. And, last night at about almost 12 o'clock, a few hours ago, I got in my kitchen and came to mind the statement I wrote here. So it says, we're dealing with cultic doctrines in New Age occult oneness philosophy and anti-Christian universalistic heresy. Wow. We are not personally attacking the authors we will be discussing today, but rather addressing their teachings, which they have brought into the church, that attack the nature, person, and work of God the Father, God the Son, our Lord Jesus Christ, our Lord and Savior Jesus Christ, and God the Holy Spirit, the Spirit of grace and truth. Mm. We are addressing fanciful fiction literature dressed up with Christian terminology that is jam-packed with concepts and teachings that undermine, distort, pervert, and obfuscate the everlasting gospel of Jesus Christ.
6: Woo, Chris, thank you for that. What a great opener.
7: The gospel is the core of this issue that's at stake is the gospel, the person of Christ, person of God the Father, the person of the Holy Spirit, and what they convey to us through God's revealed word, which has stood the test of time for thousands of years.
6: Yeah, right.
7: So, yes, roadblocks, warnings, we've got to warn people. Yeah. And the root of this for us, because we love people, we care about people.
6: Absolutely.
7: That's what we call to do.
6: Yeah, absolutely. I'm glad you opened with that, because it's not an attack on the author. It's an attack on content, because content is what Christians are going to come away with. And I want to just take 2 minutes or so and just review. If people don't know what the Shack was or what it was about, just a real quick review before we turn Chris loose on this and what the sequel brings to the church, if anything. So just bear with me for a couple of minutes. The original book was published in 07. Wow. It sold 25 million. It's probably the worst work in a genre of fiction meets nonfiction. to ever descend on an unsuspecting, biblically illiterate church. So a certain time frame here in the church. The movie version came out in 2017. I did my level best to ignore it. We've never talked about this on Stand Up. Here's some background. This is interesting, and a lot of people might not realize this. He originally wrote The Shack as a Christmas gift for his six kids to explain his version of faith, his spiritual worldview. Now, he faced 26 publisher rejections. Then some friends formed a small startup company called, this is true, Windblown Media. And just to get the connection here to the scripture in Ephesians 4, Paul says, grow up in the faith and don't be carried about by every wind of doctrine, by the trickery of men in cunning craftiness of deceitful plotting. So that's your windblown reference there in the scriptures. And so they published it themselves. It was never meant to be sold in Christian bookstores. Only a handful were printed as booklets for family. And then the Shack Wars began when Bible reading and Bible loving Christians began to treat the book with deep theological suspicion, including a gentleman called James B.D. Young, who I know personally. Burning Down the Shack was his work on that. It's poorly written. It attempts to create a strong emotional sense of reality, but it also reflects an aberrant Christian culture that it is also attempting to form at the same time. It's very strange. For me, it was a Polaroid moment in time of the state of the church. This do-it-yourself theology, very emotionally driven, puts words in God's mouth that one would never find William Paul Young's God on the pages of Scripture. And finally, I think the Shack is what makes The Chosen even possible. And I'm going to just wrap up with this. Why do I say that? Because through The Shack, the door was flung wide open to a genre that is fiction plus nonfiction, which might work for worldly topics, historical fiction. But when it comes to taking a holy God and putting words in his mouth and treating his nature as a sort of a silly, trite, a live action figure, that's a line I cannot cross, and no one should. And so The Chosen also takes real people who lived and causes them to say and do things that they never would have. So, Chris, that's my opening salvo editorial on The Shack by way of review. And I want you to dive in now and answer the question, is the sequel anything like the first? Is it half as bad as the first? Is it even worse than the first? Where do you want to start with this? How do you want to systematically open this up?
7: Well, to answer your question directly, I think it's worse than the first one because it reinforces the first one.
6: Wow.
7: And something really important here to understand is people say, well, it's just nonfiction. It's just fiction.
6: Yeah.
7: Okay. Now, the thing is, you know, Eugene Peterson kind of compares it to Pilgrim's Progress.
6: Yeah.
7: On the
6: yeah.
7: cover of The Shack, the original, the first one, it says, Eugene Peterson says, this book has the potential to do for our generation what John Bunyan's Pilgrim's Progress did for his. It's that good. And so when Bunyan wrote his Pilgrim's Progress, it was allegory. You can see I've got plenty of old versions of Pilgrim's Progress. It's biblical allegory, you know. It's pretty solid, right? So something important to remember is, yes, William Paul Young has written fiction books. However, in his book, Lies We Believe About God, and this is crucial, there are 28 heresies that Paul Young has written in this book, debunking biblical things, biblical concepts, biblical teachings. So when C. Baxter Kruger and William Paul Young, C. Baxter Kruger wrote The Shack Revisited, when they get together and they endorse each other's books, and, you know, it just reinforces Paul Young's theology that he's a Christian universalist.
6: Yeah, yeah.
7: He's a, quote, Christian universalist. Mm. Everyone goes to heaven. Everybody gets saved. So what you see is you have William Paul Young's theology that is now played out through his fictional writing. And The Return to the Shack just reinforces the first book. And it basically is an expansion and elaboration of his false teachings. So that's it in a nutshell.
6: Yeah.
7: And I mean, I got a bullet point list here of the I'll go through this a little bit, of the progression of the false teachings and what the end result is.
6: Okay. Just real quick. Who is C. Baxter Kruger? Is he simply a New Age author? Because you referenced him with him, and he also wrote a book called Patmos, which Christians might pick up and go, oh, this looks interesting. Is he just a New Age author basically, or who is he?
7: He wrote Patmos. Patmos, 3 days, two men, one extraordinary conversation. He wrote The Shack Revisited.
6: Okay.
7: By C. Baxter Kruger, PhD, forward by Paul Young. So The Shack Revisited, basically, C. Baxter Kruger goes through this and clarifies Paul Young's theology and reinforces it.
6: Okay.
7: And so then also, C. Baxter Kruger wrote The Great Dance, The Christian Vision Revisited. And I'll just read the back bio for C. Baxter Kruger because I don't want to convolute, my perception here. C. Baxter Kruger is director of Perichoresis Ministries, an incarnational ministry proclaiming the gospel of the triune God. He has a degree in political science and his PhD from King's College, Aberdeen, Scotland. He is the author of 9 books, including international bestseller, The Shack Revisited, and teaches around the world.
6: Okay. Okay. So, and I'm on Amazon, and I'm looking at the description of Patmos, and it sounds more like this fiction/nonfiction genre. It's an international bestseller. It's about a burned-out suicidal theologian from Mississippi who travels back in time to the Isle of Patmos, where he meets the aged Apostle John. Thus begins an extraordinary 3-day conversation with tormenting flashbacks to his childhood, mind-blowing visions and revelations of sorrow and joy and all his questions that he has. And wow. I don't know what to say about that.
7: Yeah, Mary, the reason why this is so important is because in the epilogue of William Paul Young's book, Return to the Shack, at the very top, he quotes C. Baxter Kruger, and C. Baxter Kruger says, quote, "The recognition of the sacred presence of the Father, Son, and Holy Spirit in every person, place, and event is the beginning of wisdom."
6: Wow.
7: C. Baxter Kruger.
6: Yeah.
7: Let me read that one more time.
6: Yeah.
7: Okay, this is contrary to the fear of the Lord is the beginning of wisdom in the Bible, Proverbs. Okay, revering God, fearing Him, honoring Him. Okay, C. Baxter Kruger says, again, in Paul Young's epilogue here, quote, "The recognition of the sacred presence of the Father, Son, and Holy Spirit in every person, place, and event is the beginning of wisdom." We can get more into this in a bit, but basically these authors believe in universal reconciliation and pantheism, and this it's parallel to the oneness occult philosophy of the New Age movement, the new spirituality, occult teachings that are channeled through spirit mediums. It's virtually identical. As above, so below, the ground of all being.
6: Wow.
7: And that's why, we bring up C. Baxter Kruger, because he's reinforcing Paul Young's teachings in the Shack Visit to the Hero.
6: Yeah, I want to bring up one more thing before we jump into these themes, because these are really, really important. And they were in the first book. And I'm surprised, because when I read the first book, I would read a little, put it down and pace, and read a little and put it down and pace, because it was being sold to Christians. And I thought, do you not see these themes in here? Do people not see this? And that really disturbed me. And so what I want to do is, in hindsight, Chris, with the emergent church and Eugene Peterson and The Message and Brian McLaren and all these pop-up emergent events and pop-up conferences and speakers, this was not an organic movement. This was something that was planned, big tent Christianity. William Paul Young is a change agent. So is Brian McLaren to the church. And Eugene Peterson, and all that was pushed on the church in the early part of the century, was all to subvert the truth and destroy people's faith. It was a package deal. And if people would understand the change agent aspect of these men, too bad hindsight is what allows that sometimes, right, Chris? But that's exactly what was happening. So let's talk about the subversion. Because, like I said in the intro, this book was never meant to be in Christian bookstores. And lo and behold, boy, the enemy had a field day, didn't he?
7: He sure did. And, back just real quick, too, back to when you mentioned James B. DeYoung, who wrote Burning Down the Shack. He also, this book's like 200 and some odd pages.
6: Yeah.
7: He also wrote a book called Exposing Lies We Believe About God.
6: Yeah.
7: This is a very long expose refuting William Paul Young's 28 lies. And, as we talked earlier, too, about, change agents and people who are writing literature. And, one of the key giveaways, I think, is when you buy a Christian book and you look at the copyright page, it gives you a list of the Bible translations that are used. And I've seen, some of these books like Purpose Driven Life, purpose-driven church. You know, Rick Warren had quoted from 13 or 14, I think, different translations. And, you know, one of them is The Message by Eugene Peterson. Subversion language, you know, it's subversion Bible for a new age, basically, street language. It's really hard to understand. But these same concepts, as above, so below, the oneness, God in everything, the master Jesus, the great work, the light bearer, golden circle, God of green hope, Godcraft, wishing on a star. These are new age concepts. Eugene Peterson put them into The Message. He was called to account and refused to deal with it.
6: Right.
7: Wow. The Message Bible. Right. Got a whole stack of his books here. But he's got one book called Subversive Spirituality as well.
6: Which really?
7: Is a compilation of articles. Yes.
6: I did not know that. Wow. And last week I was talking about the early days of the secret church. And Peter Drucker and C. Peter Wagner, they came up with things like the NAR because they were social engineers. And people buy into this and they don't realize they're being used. They're getting ripped off from true Christianity. But Christians follow after this stuff. Chris, and it's just so disturbing. I wish they understood. And not to be gullible, but to actually understand that Christians are being used also as change agents. And that just disturbs me so much, Chris. And that's my passion.
7: Yeah. You know, I used to pastor a church. We helped plant a church for 10 years on the Central Coast of California. And when the Shack came out, I was concerned about it and looking at the heresy. And there, you know, there's 13 heresies in the Shack wrapped in Christian fiction. Mm-hmm. So I addressed it to the elders. I was the elder and assistant pastor there. And the pastor told me that he had read the Shack already 3 times and loved it. And I was utterly shocked. I was like, wow, this is the pastor I've been sitting under and assisting for 10 years. And it's just, you know, but he was into the, you know, he had no problem really with Rick Warren's teachings and a lot of this other stuff. These, you know, pastors, excuse me, you know, the wokeism and being cool and all this stuff and allowing these books to be brought into the church. And it's just, but yeah, it's a matter of, I think, social engineering in the church. With Drucker and the purpose-driven movement, I mean, it's affected countless millions of Christians.
6: Yeah, it really
7: has. All over the planet. So,
6: and it was divisive too, because you couldn't, in a lot of ways, you couldn't even speak out about what was in it without somebody getting angry with you, because they were so invested emotionally in this. The emotional aspect of this, I got to be honest, it reads. There's a lot of Oprah Winfrey in here, and I know that William Paul Young had said at one point, I want to be more like Oprah after she interviewed him back in 2017. But the emotional aspect of it really was a little jarring for me, and the catharsis, the introspection, I thought, what? There's a lot of, I don't want to offend anybody, but there's a lot of estrogen in these books.
7: Yeah, so here's the thing is, yes, it's fiction book, correct, but emotionally, it hooks people in.
6: Yeah.
7: And that's what commercials try to do, media, you know, all sorts of publishing and whatever. It's the emotional hook draws you in. Now, I'm not saying William Paul Young's a cult leader, okay? But we're dealing with cultic doctrine. And this is something that we've got to just, like, put the books on the table, take a step back, and look at the whole system of how a cult works or cultic teaching. It'll draw you in with an emotional hook. It's just like putting bait on a fish hook. It looks good, tastes good. Yeah. Oh, feels good when I take a bite, but then you got the hook in your mouth. You're stuck.
6: Yeah.
7: And this is how cultic doctrine works in cults. They play upon your emotions. They play upon your vulnerability. They play upon your gullibility. I know Warren B. Smith wrote in a book, Evangullible.
6: Yeah, right. You know? I remember that. Yeah.
7: You know, it's a bunch of his booklets are in there. But the thing is, yeah, these different doctrines, people just, they get hooked in the emotion. And I confess, I when I was reading Return of the Shack, I blazed through this thing in 2 days.
6: Yeah.
7: It's 253 or 4 pages. And I took a step back. I said, okay, look, Chris, think. This is an emotional book, but I have to look at this objectively as a piece of literature. Sure. And to not be persuaded by this whole issue of, you know, capital punishment, is it right or wrong, or, you know, forgiveness and dealing with things I've been through, because it made me think of a lot of things I've been through myself. But look, I'm examining this literature objectively. What are the teachings that are the foundation of this emotional fiction work? And there's 10 dangerous false teachings. I mean, there's more in there, but there's universal salvation, You need to, you know, you don't need to get saved. Everybody's already a child of God. Everybody, meaning every human, is already a child of God. Sin does not separate humanity from God. Hell is not separation from God, but resistance to a salvation already possessed by humanity.
6: Wow.
7: God does not punish people for sin. Sin is its own punishment. The cross was not God's idea in the traditional evangelical sense. God's judgment is transformed primarily into a therapeutic restorative love. A lot of type of psychobabble type talk in the book.
6: Yeah.
7: Unitarian submission and authority are redefined. And the universal inclusion produces a theology resembling occult oneness or New Age oneness. When I say that, I mean like Hindu occult philosophy oneness. So, yes, Mary, I just diatribed here. There are many false doctrines that are wrapped in this emotional text to draw people in. And that's what really happens is it plays to your emotions, and your emotions then bypass your logical reasoning capacity.
6: Yeah, yeah, absolutely.
7: On Windblown Media, the original Shack website, Paul Young in his bio or the About Us page, he says, we're not trying to fool anyone here. Windblown Media is designed to publish books for the spiritually hungry, and we are convinced that the God and Father of our Lord Jesus Christ is the only true God and source of life for those seeking spiritual answers. But we are interested in having that discussion with people who may not agree with us, but want an intellectually honest and artistic approach to how we live in his reality.
6: Wow.
7: An artistic approach. So, you know, I mean, you could take that and run with it in many different ways. But the thing is, getting back to what is the doctrine behind the emotional text.
6: Yeah. Well, and I want to mention, too, that in the first book, if people haven't read it, the premise is that this gentleman, Mac or Mackenzie, his daughter has been abducted and she's been murdered. And so he's working through this profound sadness that he's found himself in. And so you don't want to touch that. You know what I mean? That's sort of a holy thing for a parent to go through. You don't want to touch that. And yet the book begs that we touch that, because then he weaves all these other things in there that really caught a lot of Christians off guard, I think. And so this is interesting. I'm looking at the sequel here. And he's having a conversation all these years later with his grown daughter, the sister of the one who died. And she says, Dad, can I ask you a question? Okay, remember, this is fiction. All right. Do you still believe it was real? Papa and everything. In other words, those conversations you had in the shack and God appeared to you. God the Father was a woman and the Holy Spirit was this little Asian sprite and Jesus had these flannel shirts on, very easygoing kind of guy. She says, you mean what I went through at the shack? And she says, yeah. He thought for a moment before answering. He says, I think about that a lot. I'm not sure if it was real, but I've never been able to convince myself it wasn't true. Now, look at what he puts in here. How can something be true but not real? You know, like dreams or stories or parables, that sort of stuff. They might not be real in the sense of being about an actual reach out and touch a flesh and blood person, but it's still true. The Good Samaritan, the Christmas Carol story, or a talking snake. She says, you mean the Garden of Eden? He says, yeah, I mean to say metaphors are not real. Listen to this. But they can certainly be true. We know Jesus was not a loaf of bread, but he was the bread of life. Metaphor. Oh, like God being an amazing black woman. Chris, this is so insidious how he weaves through this. What do you think was real? Then takes Bible stories and says, well, we don't even know if those are real. At that point, I would have just thrown my hands up in the air and put the book down. I don't know about you, but that is just unbelievable.
7: Okay, to tag on to that, in the shack, Return to the Shack, page 106, Paul Young refers to these metaphors like as God being a safe place. Like when you pray, you go to a safe place, but you can think about God in different ways. And he uses the metaphor of Papa Sariu, which is a Hindu term for, I believe it's a river, but that's referring to the Holy Spirit. Quote, all three of us, capital T, truth personified, higher power, which is the AA concept, Alcoholics Anonymous concept, grand mystery, quote, or a friendly black Labrador retriever. And then it goes on to say, quote, some of my friend, and this is like God talking to Mac here. Some of my friends think an amazing, funny, beautiful, and powerful black woman is pushing the metaphor a bit too far. So he's writing in here, like some of this, you know, saying he's writing in here. He knows this issue's been addressed, but he's putting it in the text like these different. You could just use these different metaphors for God, and you know, when God says, you know, when Jesus says, "Oh Jerusalem, Jerusalem, how I have longed to draw you to myself as a hen, you know, covers his chicks." It's not saying Jesus is not using a metaphor. It's that he's a chicken, and or when God says, you know, "Spread my wings over you," right, or carry you away, you know, with. You know, like an eagle in the wind, basically. Mm-hmm. You know, it doesn't mean God has wings. They're anthropomorphisms or metaphors. And Mary, to tag onto that also, there's a whole section in the book, one chapter, where it goes on page after page, where there's mockery. This is in Return of the Shack, where there's it's like he's mocking parables of Jesus. Mm-hmm. There's a prodigal father. Wait, we know the story is the prodigal son. Well, William Paul Young then writes out this two-page story about the prodigal father. And at the end of it, you know, Mac is confused and he says, I'm confused. I don't understand this. And Jesus replies to him, well, why would you? It's a parable. Why would you understand this? It's a parable. And it's making Jesus Christ look foolish. Yeah. It's making the parables he used look like absolute foolishness.
6: Wow.
7: I read that and I put the book down and I'm like, this is just wrong, man.
6: Yeah.
7: I mean, I was mad.
6: Yeah.
7: I was like,
6: yeah,
7: how can you irreverently mock and turn the parables of Jesus Christ upside down?
6: Yeah.
7: And that phrase he used, who can understand this? It's a parable, was used three times on one page to reinforce, you know, like, who wants to read parables? They're just confusing anyway.
6: Yeah.
7: So.
6: Well, yeah. Cleverly devised fables, though, is really what the shack is. It's sort of an ongoing catharsis with him. He's got a lot of issues because I saw interviews with him that were more like psychotherapy in front of an audience, kind of a cathartic thing. You know, and I can't get the time back that I put into that. But he grew up as a preacher's kid and a missionary kid. His dad was always angry. He said he had a miserable childhood. In the first book, the character depicted as Jesus famously said, I'm not a Christian. Christianity is a human system. Well, nobody ever called Jesus a Christian. This is so twisted, Chris, and we have to take a break. We're going to take a 2-minute break here. There's so much more that we want to talk about when we come back. I'm talking to Chris Lawson today. Return to the Shack. Wow, what a mess. SpiritualResearchNetwork.org is the website. And so we're going to talk more about the sequel as we come back. We don't want anybody to get sucked into this a second time around. So stand by. 2-minute break. Back with more with Chris Lawson. Stay with us.
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6: Welcome back to Stand Up for the Truth for Friday, October 9th. My guest is Chris Lawson. It's been too long since we've had him on. But just a couple days ago, the sequel to The Shack was released, and we didn't want to go here, but we are. It is so dangerous. Return to The Shack. And I want to just quote from an article that Christianity Today put out about it. I don't normally quote them, but this just adds to the pile of indictments against this book. They say, as with its predecessor, the novel employs cliches and unwitty witticisms that some will consider part of its charm en route to provocative, unorthodox ideas that Young hopes will at least spark many wonderful conversations. These include the notion that some child predators may be broken protectors, a purgatory-like sanctifying moment that may extend long after death, and a universalist adjacent suggestion that hell is, quote, the fire of God's love consuming everything in us that's dead so that every soul may finally stand fully human and fully alive. And that is I don't know if that's annihilationism or what that is. I think he's making it up as he goes, Chris. But that's another example of why we want to stay away from this. We're going to give you a lot more examples as we go in the second half, Chris. So where do you want to jump in here? We got some themes. Warren Smith wrote a wonderful booklet available on Lighthouse Trails, A Self-Confessed Universalist and His Return to the Shack, 10 Critical Warnings. So, Chris, what are the top warnings here? Where do you want to start with this?
7: You know, I think just starting with the first one is okay. Universal salvation,
6: yep.
7: Universal reconciliation. Everyone is already in Christ. Christ is already in everyone. And that is just, it's New Age teaching. It's panentheism. But anyway, universal salvation or universal reconciliation. And again, I mentioned earlier William Paul Young's book, Lies We Believe About God. Mm-hmm. So this is the theology that he is reinforcing in The Shack and Return to the Shack. In Lies We Believe About God, page 118, Young asks himself, quote, are you suggesting that everyone is saved? That you believe in universal salvation? And then Paul Young responds to that. Unmistakably, he says, quote, this is exactly what I'm saying. Universal salvation is what he teaches. Mm-hmm. That's what he's put in the Shack books. And then Young's underlying rationale can be found on page 119 of Lies We Believe About God. Every single human being is in Christ and, quote, Christ is in them. Okay, so now just an example. If I'm out sharing with Hindus in India or in Indonesia, you know, why share the gospel? Because according to Paul Young, they don't need to get saved. Christ is already in them. It's like the maxed out interfaithism. Like, why evangelize? Everyone's already saved or going to be saved. They just don't know it yet. Right. I mean, talk about confusion and I would say even delusion. This is delusionary teaching that is anti-biblical, anti-Christ, anti-Christian. It just throws Jesus under the bus. It throws Paul the apostle, the other apostles yeah. under the bus that wrote scripture. You know, there's one name under heaven whereby we must be saved. It's the name of Jesus Christ, mm-hmm. the name of God. Mm-hmm. We must be saved. Jesus told Nicodemus, you must be born again to enter the kingdom of heaven. You know, you must be regenerated. There's separation. Why is this so important? Because God has given distinction. There's the saved, the lost, believing, yeah. unbelieving, mm-hmm. in Christ, outside of Christ, the children of God, the children of wrath, eternal life, condemnation. And the biblical refutation simply is, you just narrow it down to one verse, Acts 4:12, which I just quoted sort of. Quote, neither is there salvation in any other, for there is none other name under heaven among men whereby we must be saved.
6: Yeah, yeah, amen. Yeah, and I remember looking years ago for a testimony, because people were claiming the book was a Christian book, and I looked for a testimony on his behalf, and all I found was him saying, I am not a Christian. I looked for it today because I printed it out years and years ago and I had that handy. He never says he's a believer. And so why in the world would Christians take anything he says except with a grain of salt? It's actually worse than that because there are two worldviews. You know, everyone has a worldview, Chris, but there are two that, you know, there's the biblical worldview that God has revealed himself as separate from his creation because his invisible attributes are seen through creation. So creation is what he accomplished so that we can see God and so that we can behold who he is and understand his nature and how to be reconciled to him. But the other worldview is God, that we shall be gods, which is as old as the garden, right? And so that is paganism. There's the biblical worldview. And then there's paganism. If you say God is in you and not separate from creation, you're basically a pagan, right? I mean, that's not something we say lightly either, but it's true, isn't it?
7: It is. And in the very last page of my notes here, I'll just read this real quick. The central problems with Jung's teachings are universal inclusion, denial of separation,
6: yeah.
7: God in everything, or oneness, universal Trinitarian presence in everybody. And if you narrow that down, basically, we're all little pieces of God within
6: yeah.
7: God. God is in everything. We're in God. Christ is in us. We're in Christ. It's basically self-divinity. We're little gods.
6: Right.
7: I mean, at the end of the day, that's what it equates to. Genesis chapter 3, the lie. Yeah. You shall be as gods. the lie to Eve, right? Mm-hmm. Eat the fruit. You shall know God. You shall know good and evil. You shall be like God. You know, so that's essentially what happens when you bring all these things together. But Mary, as you said, the God in everything, the oneness concept is, our, you know, the second point here. Jung's statement in the shack, Windblow Media, in the shack, he says, quote, God, who is the ground of all being, dwells in, around, and through all things. So he's put panentheism in his first book. Mm-hmm. He's also put it in his second book. And this clearly resembles the New Age concept of the divine immanence and transcendence. Okay, divine immanence in everything, but transcendence, God's above, God's below, in everybody. Well, this is, we, the New Agers call this immanence and transcendence. They put the two together to say we're all God, or we're all part of God. Or they use the phrase the ground of all being. God's the ground of all being. He's in everything. Or the New Age occult phrase, as above, so below. Any New Ager knows what that means. But the idea here is God in everything, point two.
6: Mm-hmm. Mm-hmm. Well, and he's got a different Jesus. I mean, not everybody who says the name of Jesus has the Jesus of the Bible. And the fact that he can write a book and definitively call it lies that we believe about God, to me, the arrogance is just really astonishing. It's as though he just wants to take down Christianity. And further, when you look at the conversation he has with his fictional daughter, he says some very angry things about pastors and Christianity. And so you're going to see that anger woven in between. I think I saw that more than I ever saw in the first one.
7: Okay.
6: Did you notice that?
7: Yes, absolutely. I came across this, and I thought, I'm glad you brought that up, because I probably would have forgotten. I'm reading from Return to the Shack, page 132.
6: Okay.
7: And it's a dialogue that Mac is having. And it says, Mac continued, quote, I started to think like some of those at the school, meaning Bible college, mm-hmm. in Bible seminary in Australia. I started to think like some of those at the school, and I lost my bearings. For me, God became the enemy, the one who wouldn't answer the why questions, the one who beat the hell out of his own son in order to appease his holy fury. What I was taught delivered me to a distant and unapproachable God who sponsored killing, genocide, and planned the beatings of 13-year-old boys. Whatever tenderness had been in my heart was buried under piles of theological concrete and fear-driven apologetics. Wow. I died.
6: Wow.
7: End quote. Now, I'll just make a point here. We're not about fear-driven apologetics. I mean, my heart breaks for people who are stuck in cults and false teachings. I've been dealing with this stuff for approximately 35 years, and I've seen so many absolutely destroyed lives, testimonies, emails that come in, people crying, phone calls, counseling, and it's just staggering to me, because people get persuaded by a counterfeit Jesus, a counterfeit spirit, and a counterfeit gospel, and that's what we're trying to deal with here. I know Paul Jung was severely abused as a child,
6: right.
7: And I empathize with that. I mean, you know, I was abused as an adult. I was abused in a church setting,
6: yep.
7: You know, as a pastor, a co-pastor, you know, and as a church elder. But you know what? I don't let the thing ruin my life. I mean, you know, I find comfort and solace in my Bible and the Holy Scriptures. And Paul gave this warning. He says to the church at Corinth, I mean, here's Paul the apostle, you know, 2 Corinthians, giving his refutation and his reasoning for being an apostle and suffering and all this. He says, oh, that you would bear with me in a little folly. And indeed, you do bear with me, for I am jealous for you with godly jealousy. For I have betrothed you to one husband, that I may present you as a chaste virgin to Christ. But I fear, or I'm afraid, or he's concerned about them. That's what he's saying. But it's not fearful apologetics, okay? Yeah. Paul says, but I fear lest somehow as the serpent deceived Eve by his craftiness, mm-hmm. means cunning, mm-hmm. or subtlety, so your minds may be corrupted from the simplicity that is in Christ. For if he who comes preaches another Jesus, whom we have not preached, or if you receive a different spirit, which you have not received, or a different gospel, which you have not accepted, you may well put up with it. Okay. The idea of another here is not, it's not another good news. It's another of a different kind. It's a bad news that's wrapped as another good news, right? So Paul's warning them. He's pleading with them. He's begging them. And that's where our hearts are at too, is because I know that when people glob onto, you know, this next Shaq book, they're going to just get sucked and weaved in. I mean, and Warren Smith shares a testimony here of some lady who is an acquaintance of William Paul Young, she used the Shaq book, the first book, as her handbook of theology, is what she claimed. And it was a Christian Universalist website. And all she was doing was reinforcing what Paul Young was teaching in the book and practically in her life, saying she read the book four times. Wow. And she was using the Shack as her personal handbook. That's one of the points Warren makes in his booklet.
6: Very interesting, because you know what I noticed when I picked up the second one? Because I know the first one was largely, there was such an element of seeking there. And they may not, seeking and rebellion against the truth because of anger or hurt or whatever, but also this endless seeking. It's almost as though the search is the destination for people like this, because as I see, they're still seeking the truth and still not sure and having conversations with God. At what point does that equal just denying the truth, that you can find the truth, you can be saved, you can know that you're saved, you can know that you're going to heaven? That searching ends. It's almost as though that is the thing that keeps them afloat. That search is what energizes them. And in 2 Timothy 3, always learning and never able to come to the knowledge of the truth. That was something that came to me as soon as I started reading the sequel. Do you think, Chris, that their journey is the thing that they worship more than anything? And if that ends, they come face to face with who they really are.
7: Well, I mean, obviously people everywhere, right, are hurting. People need help. People have been traumatized and abused, and it's all over the world, right? Yeah. So people need help. They need a rescuer. They need a deliverer. They need salvation. They need comfort. They need
6: They need hope.
7: They need help. They need that guilt of their guilty conscience washed away. And that's what the blood of Christ is so important. The death of Christ, the blood of Christ in the Bible, you see all these different places where it says the blood of Christ. It's also referring, obviously, to the death of Christ that breaks the curse of the sinful human nature, the power of sin in our lives. Doesn't mean we don't sin anymore. Doesn't mean that we're sinless. But that's the victory. That's what happened at the cross of Jesus Christ, the atoning sacrifice, the substitutionary atoning sacrifice of Christ on our behalf, so that we could have our guilty consciences cleansed. That's the root. That's what people need. Mm-hmm. They need to be born again. Yeah. When you're born again, God washes that guilty conscience away. And frees you and removes the burden, removes the guilt. You're forgiven based on God's word. You don't have to go to William Paul Young's, it's called The Moment, this New Age version of purgatory, to be cleansed by the burning fires of God for eons of time. And then he says there is no time, which obviously there's no time in heaven. It's eternal. But, you know, it's a whole completely messed up concept. And so, you know, I think as you look at the whole construct and the framework of the Shack, Return to the Shack, William Young's theology, again, you have to take a step back and say, what is the whole system? What is the whole framework of this? Yeah. It's cultic doctrine. Yes. Yeah. It's not just that it's a Christian book with, you know, some heresy in it. No, I personally think it's a non-Christian book with heresy wrapped through it, and weird concepts about Jesus and God and, you know, the Holy Spirit. But yet it's been Christianized because it has Christian terminology in it. This is one of the number one things cults do. They redefine biblical terminology. It's called redefinition. You take a Bible term, a Bible concept, Bible teaching, and you redefine it. That's redefinition. Yeah. What do the cults do? They do four things. They add, subtract, multiply, and divide.
6: Right.
7: They add to the word of God. They subtract from the deity of Jesus Christ. They multiply the requirements for salvation. And they divide your loyalty to God.
6: That's good. That's good.
7: Add, subtract, multiply, divide. I'll say it one more time. Add to the word of God. Subtract from the deity of Jesus Christ. Deity meaning he's the eternal living God of the universe. Okay. Multiply the requirements for salvation, you know, like it's a works-based salvation, like, you know, Roman Catholicism and Jehovah's Witnesses, Mormons, Christian Scientists, Unitarian Universalists, you know, Science of Mind, and on it goes. Right. And the last thing, too, is they divide the followers' loyalty. So what happens when you pick up the Shack and return to the shack is you're attracted to the emotional book, but it brings a soothing sense to you because you like, I'm already saved. Christ is already in me. I don't need to repent. You know, I'm guilty, but God's already saved me. And it's dividing your loyalty to the eternal living God.
6: Yeah.
7: When the Pharisees confronted Jesus and they got mad at him, Jesus himself said, Echa asher echa, before Abraham was born, I am the eternal living God. I am that I am. I exist. I am he. That's what Jesus was communicating.
6: Yeah.
7: And that's who we need. We don't need another fiction book to make us feel good.
6: Right.
7: We need God's word that's established. You know, I'll just throw that out real quick. Back in 1603, King James, they convened a conference that met in 1604. And they decided to have the King James Bible written. They chose, it was accomplished in 1611, but here's the gist of it. They used the majority text, a valid text, Textus Receptus, and they had 54 of Britain's brightest scholars work on this for years. 54 men, absolutely astute biblical scholars, right? And they came up, and so we've used the King James Version of the Bible, or slight variations of it, for 300 years now, right? Mm-hmm. Almost 400 years. And yet we're supposed to then, you know, go after William Paul Young's books with a new theology, new form of salvation, universal reconciliation. No, this is heresy.
6: Yeah.
7: These are heretical doctrines from the kingdom of the cults and the occult.
6: Yeah. Yeah. Really, really, really good point. And it's Gnosticism, too. I mean, that other worldview, either it's a biblical worldview where the Bible is true and God, what he says about himself is true, or it's a Gnostic worldview. Well, I know better. I have something, there's this other hidden knowledge, or there's another way, these lies that, you know, we believe about God. That, what a horrible book that turned out to be. Let's talk about this, this New Age leaven, that it does leaven this paganism that's out there. And there's a lot of New Ageism coming into the church. And Warren has a chapter here, or a segment here, number 3, Young and His New Age Leaven. And he says, before anyone is too quick to dismiss the spiritual danger of Young's New Age Leaven, the Bible reminds us that even a little can leaven the whole lump. His New Age Leaven, if popularly accepted, could leaven the church into a deceptive paradigm shift and total apostasy. Most people don't realize it took very little to sink the Titanic, and it would take very little to sink an unsuspecting and undiscerning church. That is so important for people to realize. You cannot bring the shack into the church and somehow think that it's complementary or there's something in it that benefits Christians. There is nothing in it that benefits Christians. Let's talk about that little bit of leaven. And Warren's book, his testimony, A Life That Was Dark, if people question whether or not he's qualified to understand the New Age and this sort of thing, read his testimony. It is so powerful. Right, Chris?
7: You know it is. And I'll just throw this out too. Before I became a Christian, I dabbled in New Age, neo-cult, you know, hallucinogenic stuff a little bit. And, you know, I mean, it's a dark place. And I had these weird concepts, you know, even wanting to go back to the desert, Joshua Tree, jumbo rocks to summon UFOs with road flares in a big triangle at night, you know, and all this. I almost died at Joshua Tree.
6: Really?
7: You know, when I was, I had some mushrooms. And, you know, I thought I saw Jesus in the sky, but he had wings. And my buddy was, we were laying in the sand, just melting away at sunset. We saw this giant figure in the sky. It was a demonic being, I believe, manifesting. And that night, I almost died two other times.
6: Wow.
7: Fell off a rock and was trying to chop a time door on the highway with a hatchet. I mean, it was crazy. But the New Age leaven, you know, I had a little bit of mushrooms. Oh, made me feel good. But it opened my mind up to the spirit realm and demonic beings and demonic teachings and demonic inspiration. So a little leaven. Let me just show you the progression real quick with William Paul's teaching. If we take the principle of this universal inclusion doctrine as theological leaven, okay, universal inclusion of everybody as theological leaven, okay, here's what happens. If you redefine who possesses Christ, you redefine who is saved. If you redefine who needs salvation, you redefine the gospel. And if you redefine the gospel, you no longer have a secondary theological argument. All right. So a secondary theological argument is like, okay, how do we baptize somebody? Is it water? You know, the word you sprinkle them, or, you know, the gift of tongues? Like, is that a dialect or is that speaking in some gibberish, like the Word of Faith preachers and New Apostolic Reformation people do, which is gibberish? You know, that's secondary. This is primary. Is you're actually changing the gospel. You're changing God's plan of salvation. You're changing soteriology and Christology, soteriology, salvation issues, and Christology, who Christ is. So it's, you know, yeah, it's imaginative language in the shack, but again, there's theology behind it. And, you know, Galatians 1:8 says, but though we or an angel from heaven preach any other gospel unto you than that which we have preached unto you, let him be accursed. Let him be anathema, eternally separated from God, damned. Okay, God doesn't shoot. You know, God takes no pleasure in people. You know, God has no pleasure in the death of the wicked.

0: It's the whole New Age concept. You are all one. We're all part of God. And this teaching comes directly from the spirit realm.
1: Yeah.
0: Mm-hmm. New Age is from demonic entities, people channeling. Mm-hmm. I've done research through the years. There are millions of books that have been written all over the world by people who channel spirits, and they come up with some of these exact same concepts that William Paul Jung and C. Baxter Kruger are teaching. The parallels are identical.
1: Wow.
0: Okay, it's just a matter of whether you go to the library or the store or Amazon and get a book on channeling with these concepts. You know, Seth and Ramtha.
1: Right.
0: You know Helen Schuchman's A Course in Miracles. Wayne Teasdale, not Wayne Teasdale. Neil Donald Walsh.
1: Right.
0: You know, with his God and what they're channeling. It's the oneness concept. It brings creator and created together as one instead of there being distinction.
1: Wow.
0: So we have to distinguish where the teachings come from, what the parallels are, and again, the patterns. As I was going through Return to the Shack last night, it's like 12 o'clock. I went through this. I mean, it's got, there's a lot of highlights and everything through here, but as I was breezing through it, came up with 58 points that I could write apologetics articles about.
1: Well, and I wish we had time for it, because we are actually out of time, Chris, and I would have loved to get that to that as well. And I think we should get together and do this again sometime and just talk more about yoga and all the various pagan things that are in the church. But unfortunately, we got in what we got in. I think it was very, very helpful. I hope you do too. But I want to thank you so much, Chris. You are such a hard worker and parsing all these things out for us. We really, really appreciate you. I hope you feel that we got something done this morning.
0: I do. We can go through more points. We don't have time, but one of the main points was the lie of separation.
1: Yeah.
0: And that was
1: huge.
0: The next one is a New Ager's belief that separation's a lie, just like Kruger and Jung.
1: Yep.
0: And we see that in the book. But there's so much, you know. And my final admonition to the church is simply what Paul told the church there in Acts chapter 20:28.
1: We are actually out of time completely.
0: Okay.
1: Yeah, sorry about that, Chris.
0: That's okay.
1: We'll have to do this again. Monday, Kyle and Flynn, we have a replay. Alex Newman on Tuesday, Mark and Amber Archer on Thursday, and J.B. Hickson is with us on Friday. That will round out next week on Stand Up for the Truth. So we're so grateful for every one of our listeners, and we are listener supported. So we hope that you will do that as well. I hope you have a wonderful week with Jesus and meet with God's people. Cheery bye.
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5: 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I am Chuck Bentley with My Money Life from Crown. Pride is actually a spiritual disease. It's cured by recognizing the symptoms, changing your heart, and committing to grow in humility. 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The difficulty is admitting we have it. We must welcome correction and criticism from those who are spiritually discerning. Those most consistent in noticing our faults are usually our spouses. God places them in our lives as a balance to help offset our extremes if we will simply listen. thinking too highly of

0: 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Philippians 2:3-4 warns us, "Do nothing out of selfish ambition or vain conceit. 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
1: It's the start of a new week, and it's time for the Public Square from the American Policy Roundtable with Dave Zanotti. I'm Wayne Shepherd, and Dave, what's on tap this week?
2: Well, it's also time for the monthly update, which we take time to write and construct to help people get a really good look at what's going on in the news, usually behind the scenes, and this month is no exception. And we also did a long format broadcast on this subject, which you may be able to hear on this wonderful radio station, or you may need to go to thepublicsquare.com or to YouTube to get access. But Wayne, we ran out of space there too, because the subject became titled as God and AI.
1: Oh boy.
2: And our executive producer has some strong opinions about that. And because executive producer is just one of the many roles that the vice president, one of the vice presidents of the American Policy Roundtable, Alan C. Duncan, fills, I asked him to join us for these brief comments because I told him his Chesterton was showing.
3: For which I apologize profusely.
2: Yes.
1: No, we love it.
2: He's quite a Chesterton student and scholar. Alan, when we talked about God and AI, let's talk. What are some of the things that are still bugging you about this subject?
3: Well, it's interesting. So Anthropic met with a bunch of religious leaders from faith communities all over the world, and it just struck me they were trying to construct Claude into a digital version of the Coexist bumper sticker that Melanie Elsie talked about a couple weeks ago on the Public Square. So when you have all, they're trying to figure out what's the common denominator between every religion on the face of the earth. Well, when you strip out all of the differences, you just have kind of nothing. It's just kind of a bland, be nice to people. I don't know. That just seems like not enough solid basis for AI to proceed forward on.
2: Claude can't be nice enough yet, Wayne. We got to come back to this.
1: We're coming back tomorrow. You join us then for the Public Square.
4: This is the intersection of faith and culture. It's the Wall Builder Show, taking on the hot topics of the day from a biblical, historical, and constitutional perspective. Today is the conclusion of our three-part series of Tim Barton interviewing Rob McCoy. In not much time, we're going to jump right back in where we left off yesterday. This is Tim Barton and Rob McCoy.
5: As pastors, we have to be more in tune to the sheep, and we can't just so kind of order and direct. We're only going to do this. And it's like, bro, your sheep are literally falling off the cliff. They're drowning in that pit in the mire. And you're like, well, I can only do this. You need to wake up and recognize what's going on. Now, again, you said it way more graciously at the beginning. But I definitely see that. And I want to ask you a question on your graciousness, because you have had to go through the fire the last year of navigating the criticisms of all kinds of voices, your friends at Turning Points, Erica, your son, chief of staff, all the people that you know and love and yourself have been raked over the coals, have been accused of all kinds of vile, evil things by demonic, I don't know if I'm going to say possessed or impressed, but it's demonic attacks, regardless of what voice it's coming from. How have you navigated that? And how are you navigating that right now?
6: To the best of my ability, based on the Beatitudes, count it all joy, for great is your reward, not on this earth, but in heaven. And that you know, when they revile you and say all kinds of evil about you, and that it's the nature of the beast. We're you know, it's what J.R.R. Tolkien called the slow defeat. You know, he witnessed what three of his five best friends from college die in World War I and tried to make sense of it. And then, of course, did, you know, The Lord of the Rings. And you look at the Elvens in Middle Earth, it's that they're not going to win. They're staving off evil and they'll win a battle, but evil doesn't stop marching. It just keeps going. And until God, you know, there's a new heaven and a new earth, and dependent on whatever eschatology that you subscribe to, and until that day, we're going to be contending with evil on this earth. And you know, one of the things Charlie and I would say when I was with him is, the thing I learned, Charlie, especially being on the city council, is people aren't the enemy; they're the opportunity.
7: Right.
6: And you try to love them and you're honest with them, but you don't. The anger of man does not accomplish the righteousness of God. And there are times, just like you, Tim, I do get upset, and I'm livid at some of these pastors, and I'm livid at the lies and the people making money, you know, on attacking Charlie's widow and my son, and he attacked me. I mean, they went after my dad, which was and I didn't see it. Somebody told me that they attacked my father, who's been dead for what, 10, 11 years now, and the last 15 years of his life he had Alzheimer's. And when he retired from the Navy, I was 9, and apparently I've been educated by my father on Navy psyops, and I mean that's just insane. But that's the desperation to make money. And I realize, you know, I pray that they enjoy all the money on this earth, because in the next life they're going to have hell to pay if they don't repent, and it's just it defines itself over time. You know, the darker it gets, the more the light shines. And then the other thing is, this is a privilege, and we're called into it, and we're to love the unlovable. And I think it was at one of the American Renewal projects. I'm trying to remember the pastor's name, but anyways, talking about Dietrich Bonhoeffer and Martin Niemöller. So Dietrich Bonhoeffer in World War II, you know, stood in opposition to Hitler, and it was one of the last directives of Hitler was to hang Dietrich Bonhoeffer before he shot, you know, Eva Braun, and then shot himself in the bunker as Germany was falling. He wanted to make sure that Dietrich Bonhoeffer was dead, because that German minister stood in opposition even when the entire church folded. And this was the hotbed of the Reformation. And then what, 40 years later, longer than that, it's responsible for the death of 70 million people worldwide and 6.5 million Jews gassed and incinerated. And the man that was moved by him was actually a Hitler sympathizer who had been a submarine captain in World War I and sided with Hitler. But then when he saw Dietrich Bonhoeffer's life, he changed. And that was Martin Niemöller. And Martin Niemöller would live after World War II, and he would go on to be very effective. And Charlie and I saw this during COVID, that when we stood in defiance, and Charlie stood with us as the turning point when we defied the governor and kept the churches open, we ended up being right on every issue, by the way. And that just because I knew, you know, the governor has a lot of power, but he can't say that the church is non-essential. That violates the first 16 words of the First Amendment. I'm sorry, governor, but you don't have that authority. And so, you know, when they tried to find us into oblivion and create medical apartheid and take everyone's job because they wouldn't take an experimental mRNA injection, which we now see is miserably detrimental in killing people, the pastors called and said, "You're in violation of Romans 13. You're not submitting to authority." And my response to them was gentle. At first it wasn't, but then I realized they don't get it. And it wasn't until I read Jonathan Mayhew, who did the expository study on Romans 13, because he was getting it before the War of Independence. He was dead before that war started.
5: Yep.
6: But they were saying, "You can't go against King George. It violates Romans 13. He goes, "Wait a minute. It says that God appoints all positions of authority, and we're to submit to those authorities, and they're there for our good." And he goes on to say, if they're not doing good, they're not the authority. It's not unlimited submission to tyranny. They have a responsibility. And I said, "Fellas, you're the ones in violation, because they're shuttering, they're closing schools for and the death rate for children is 0.0002% chance of death, and they're shuttering their schools. They're quarantining the abused with their abusers. They're shutting down 65% of the small businesses. We need to speak on behalf of our neighbors who we love more than ourselves. And they were scared, but I watched a number of them, and so did Charlie, come through and realize, man, we were on the wrong side of this, like Niemöller did.
7: Mm-hmm.
6: Some of them joined us in the midst of it, and the rest came later. And we said, you're welcome to come. But today, if you're still out there, and you're still buying into all the jargon, and you haven't changed, and you are submitting to this tyranny, you're revealing yourself for who you are, and your church is dwindling while there's a revival happening. So, you know, just love them, speak the truth in love, but speak the truth and encourage people. Why are you still there? Why are you at that church? Your pastor doesn't talk on these topics, doesn't invoke anything pertinent to what we're dealing with, and you're still there. Why? Well, you know, we've been here okay, so you're the problem, because he thinks he's shepherding because he's got sheep following him, but he's actually should be just going on a long, lonely walk, and you should be finding a place where you're properly fed and cared for and encouraged and challenged. And so I think America's waking up.
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8: Okay, we want to let you know about a new product we have here at Wall Builders called Lives, Fortunes, and Sacred Honor, the signers of the Declaration. 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We want to help remedy that. 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And in spite of the hardship that every one of them endured, none of them recanted or backed away. 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
4: 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Jumping right back in with Tim Barton and Rob McCoy.
5: Rob, we have the privilege. You and I travel and speak all the time. And I actually am encouraged in the midst of being frustrated at times. I'm actually very encouraged. It's very evident to me that God is on the move all over this nation. I think there are more and more pastors that are waking up. And some of them, it's like in my mind, I'm like, you should have been with us from the beginning, but I'm glad you're here now. You know, we'll take late reinforcements. I'm so glad you're here. It's very evident God's on the move. And in the midst of that, I think this is part of one of the reasons maybe that you've started a pastor's network as well. Can you tell us some about that? And maybe if there's pastors or ministry leaders that are listening, if they want to be part of that, how does that work?
6: Thanks, Tim. That's very gracious of you. Well, first of all, I just wanted to say, not only do we talk about Bonhoeffer and Niemöller, the Muhlenbergs. I mean, you're the one who's been teaching that story all over the country with the two brothers, and pastors will come around. So the purpose of what we call the American Pastors Guild, APG, this birthed in my mind when Charlie was invited to go to the Lincoln Fellowship at Claremont. And this is a man who is unbelievably busy. His life is scheduled in half-hour increments. I mean, he was busy. And I forget how long the fellowship was, but the training to become a fellow at the Lincoln Institute, I think it was 7 days, and you're sitting through lectures and classes, and you take copious notes, and you're tested on the topics. And then at the completion of it, you're invited, after you pass this, you're invited to be a fellow of the Lincoln Institute, which is an enormous honor, one that Charlie cherished. And I also saw a change in him as a result of that Lincoln Fellowship. So it clicked in my mind, because when we would do like Pastors and Pews and the American Renewal Project, and we did TPUSA Faith with the pastors' conferences, I would say half the room was filled with parachurch ministries ordained maybe through the mail, but they weren't shepherding congregations. And they didn't represent the church worldwide. They were Christians. They had ministries, but they weren't weekly discipling a congregation. And those are the ones we wanted to reach. If you disciple the pastors, they'll disciple the congregation. And then we also started to see, at least I did, that it became kind of an opportunity for folks to pitch their ministries to their pastors. And that's, pastors are just tired of that. So I presented to Charlie early on, especially after the Lincoln Fellowship, I said, I think this is the direction we should go. And I presented what I called the Pastors Guild, and now we've called it the American Pastors Guild. He liked it, and I actually presented it to him and also to another very important person at Turning Point who would be the one to implement it. And I don't know if they were going in that direction, but then Charlie died, and I saw that Turning Point has kind of taken a different direction, and I thought, well, then I'll implement it. And so the American Pastors Guild is real simple. You have to be a pastor of a fellowship in good standing. There has to be people attending your church and you're in good standing. You can also be an associate minister under a pastor's teaching where you're serving a fellowship, but you'll have a different level of membership. It's a dues-paying membership because the administration of it goes through the dues that we're going to make sure that you're in good standing. We're going to follow up on that. And the pastors that participate, you were invited to come to a 7-day intensive. And the mission statement of the American Pastors Guild is real simple. Equipping America's pastors to contend with the greatest enemies of the church and of the nation. So you're going to be discipled on Islam and the danger it is to Christendom. You're going to learn about secular progressivism and be discipled on how to protect the congregation and the nation from what it's doing to drive the culture away from Christ. We're going to go through all kinds of stuff like this. And then we're going to include a trip to Israel. Now, you can be replacement theology, but you're going to realize and understand that they're a sovereign nation. 1948, very clear. Their borders were invaded on October 7th. You're going to come away from that trip as a part of being invited into the guild to agree that they're a sovereign nation and you will not participate in Jew hatred, which is running rampant right now. It's reminiscent of Nazi Germany, 1938. So this is what we do. And at the conclusion of it, after they take the tests and they've done well and they're not contrary and they've been moved by what they've learned. Now, this is post-denominational, meaning we don't care about the tertiary theological issues. It's basically Nicene Creed. So if you're pre-trib, post-trib, all-trib, whatever, it doesn't matter. We're not dealing with any of that. We're all coming together for the sole purpose of being equipped to contend with the greatest enemies of the church and the nation. So it doesn't matter if you're swinging from a chandelier charismatic or a 5-point Calvinist. And people are going to have to see the manifold beauty of the body of Christ. It's going to build relationships, and there'll be relationships that will have been built as a result of the one national meeting that you're required to attend every year as a dues-paying member. So when you're invited into the guild, it's a private organization. It's not open to the public. At the national meeting, you'll be exposed to some of the greatest speakers in America. The intensive that you'll go through, it'll be done in a lovely place, and you'll hear from the best educators on each of those topics and speakers. And then when you come together every year, you're gonna have a chance for breakout sessions and other things. And when you're done, you're gonna take it back and equip your congregation. And no one's gonna spam you. No one's gonna ask you for anything. And it's not parachurch ministries that are coming up, giving you their book and wanting you to sell it and get a speaking gig. No, you come in, you get equipped, and you come back every year. And you get to meet the new graduating class of pastors who've been invited in the American Pastors Guild. You get to sponsor a pastor every year. So it's like, you know, minimum yearly dues of administration. You sponsor a pastor every year. And then every year you get to come and celebrate with it and be a part of it. And it'll go on for years. And it's going to be slow nickel instead of fast dime, meaning we'll probably start with 100 pastors and then next year 200 and then 400. It's kind of like, do you want me to give you, you know, $500,000 or a penny doubled every day for 30 days.
5: Yes.
6: And that's what we're doing. We're doubling the penny and we're going to reach all of the pastors. And then it's kind of like, you know, Romans 11, when Paul's referring to the Jews, it's kind of like that with pastors. We're going to provoke them to jealousy. Like, this guild's amazing. And the speakers and the connections that we've made, you need to be a part of it. Well, how do I do that? Well, there's an intensive and you got to go through it and it's hard and graduating class, and you know, not only must you be invited, you need to accept, and you got to agree to this, and you know, and if someone makes the news or they're, you know, they disqualify themselves scripturally, then they're removed. I mean, we're going to be a very, very private organization that holds to biblical principles, and we're not going to be a political arm. We won't endorse candidates, but we're going to equip them on what a constitutional republic looks like. The pastors will know this. And, you know, it's just a different approach to it. We're discipling the shepherds of America. So I am not a minutia guy. Charlie used to say Rob wasn't wrong. He was just early. And I have a chance to kind of see the landscape, and I see things coming together, but I'm not a minutia guy. You know, I'm maybe a little vision. So when I gave Charlie the idea of TPUSA and the pastors' gatherings, that guy was warp speed. He played offense. It was completed, and they were sending out invitations within 3 months. Well, Charlie's gone. I don't have that kind of a person in my life. And the Lord brings into my life Pastor Stephen Martin. Mm-hmm. And there was other pastors, but he's the one who, when I shared the idea, he stuck with it. And you know, there's not a lot of glamour to it. No one's going to get rich on this, and nobody's going to be famous, and we're not going to have a website other than the one where you sign up. We're not going to have Instagram, and you're not going to have massive followers. And it's not about that. It's about discipling every pastor across the country with the greatest issues, you know, the greatest dangers to the church and to the nation. And I share that with Stephen and his entire team, just like Charlie. They put this thing together. The website's remarkable. I'm not even good at promoting it. You had to ask me to do it. I'm terrible at stuff like this. Thanks for letting me share that.
5: But you are creating a band of brothers for pastors to be encouraged, to challenge and motivate. And God has given you already so many amazing connections. And I'm saying this for any pastor who's out there. And by the way, if you're watching and you're like, my pastor need to be part of this, share the podcast, tell your pastor to come sign up for this, because they're not going to get better teaching and training. The 7-day intensive, the connection relationships. Rob, I really do think that God is going to use this to shift the direction, the moral and political direction of the nation in the midst of so many things that God is doing. This is going to be a vital part. So if pastors want to sign up, where do they go to sign up?
6: The website, I think you can Google it, American Pastor Guild, and I don't even have the card in front of me, but APG.
5: Well, I want to express how grateful I am for you to know you and see how you have navigated so much of what's going on with it, not just you being under attack, but the people you know and love, Erica, your son being under attack, just demonic forces, evil coming against you, your family, your loved ones, to see you continue to reflect the biblical response has been so encouraging. And I'm so blessed and honored to know you. I'm so grateful for you. I always finish the conversation asking if there's one piece of advice you could give to, regardless of boy or girl, mom or dad, right? Regardless of age or stage, if you can give one piece of advice, what piece of advice would you give to people listening today?
6: No, I will. But before I do that, you were very complimentary of me, and people say appreciate what you did in Charlie's life. And I can tell you this in relation to not just Charlie, but your dad and you. You know, I could live 1,000 lifetimes and never repay Charlie for what he did for my life and for my family, quite frankly. And I say the same to Erica, and I say that about your dad and about you, Tim. Your dad has been laboring in the field a long time, and he has not wavered. That consistency, and to see it pass to the next generation. Charlie used to say, get married early and have kids you can't afford. And that's the idea. And he loved the idea of faith, but this is the advice I'm going to give you. And I'm actually going to talk to the older generation and the younger generation. Elisha followed Elijah everywhere. And it was getting irritating. And Elijah was kind of an angry guy. You know, he called down fire and he was intense. And Elisha was like the mother man of Israel. He took time with people and he was sweet. And so he's following around this angry guy who's older than he is by quite a bit. And finally, Elijah's just had enough. And he turns to me and says, what do you want from me? And Elisha says something very profound, and this is the advice. Elisha says, I want a double portion. And of course, Elijah says, that's not for me to give. That's the Lord. But for all of you out there that are young, that are looking at folks like Charlie Kirk, and you say, man, I wish I could be half the man as him. You know, I used to look at guys like your father and say, I wish I could be half the man as him. All my heroes in my life growing up, I wish I could be half the man as him. I want to challenge you young people. You will be twice the man. Because Elisha, when he was on his deathbed and he had the king come in and he said, shoot an arrow out the east window. And he did. And he said, now strike the ground with the remainder arrows. The guy tapped the ground three or four times. And Elisha, who never got angry, said, why didn't you strike it more? And what he was saying is, I'm on my deathbed and I have more passion in my withering body than you do in your youth. And he could speak that way because he had asked Elijah for a double portion and lived his life that way. You young people, reach big, go big. That's what Charlie called you to. You were given a modern day martyr. You have the passion maybe I have and Charlie has, but you have something that neither of us possess. You have youth and vitality. Light it up. You older folks, this generation is the target. This young generation is a target, trying to split them in their understanding of Israel and Jews, and they're messing with them. And they're the only generation that likely won't get the American dream because we've saddled them with $40 trillion of debt and houses they'll never be able to purchase because it's seven times their annual income. The only thing they can get is pizza on four payments, predatory lending. It's not about your comfort anymore. It's not like Hezekiah said, you know, that's good news that they're going to come in and take our children off because that's 15 years away. It won't affect me. That's not what we do when we're older. We've been left on this earth for the remainder of time to make sure that those kids can be brought into the promised land. Charlie got them out of slavery. We're going to bring them into the promised land. We're going to cross that Jordan. Promised land wasn't heaven. It was where these young people could buy houses, have meaningful employment, plant vineyards, raise families, but of greatest importance, freely worship God. Let's give them the American dream. It's time to fight. Older generation, let's plow the way. Younger generation, you're going to be twice the men of any of us and women. That's your challenge.
5: That's so good. And so good, Rob. Thank you for taking time today. I know you have a lot going on. I got you up early, but thank you for taking time to be with me today.
6: Thanks, Tim. You bless me, brother.
5: Now, for everybody watching, I want to encourage something that Pastor Rob said that I think he was even echoing something that Charlie saw things is we need to see people as opportunities, not as problems. And I think in the midst of our polarizing climate, where it's either our side or their side, right? The good guys versus the bad guys, whichever side you're on, that's the way you view the other side. And Charlie brilliantly was able to see people's opportunities. And back even Pastor Rob, when I was asking, how do you navigate all of the attacks that come against you, right? Raising up your shield of faith to quench all the fiery darts and arrows of the enemy. And even seeing in those moments, people as opportunities, you're still counting it all joy. I would encourage everybody that in the midst of the world we live in, that we remember the Christian ideology, the Christian message, that ultimately we're here to win people, not just arguments. Now we're going to promote ideologies. We're going to oppose ideologies. Those things really do matter, but we want to make sure that we don't see people as the enemy. It's ideologies. We want to win people for the sake of the kingdom of God. That is part of our goal and our mission. And so grateful Pastor Rob McCoy spending time with us and want to remind and encourage us as believers to remember the motivation of what God's called us to do. Thanks for hanging out with us today on the American Story Podcast.
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0: I'm Ruth Kramer with Mission Network News. Last week, Haiti's electoral governing body said they're preparing a revised electoral calendar. Ongoing gang violence and low voter registration have made the December 13th presidential election date unlikely. Greg Yoder with Christian World Outreach says that for the CWO staff, any delay in Haiti's electoral process
1: just kind of dashes those hopes that things are going to change.
0: But the bleak outlook is a chance to point to Christ. Every CWO project serves this purpose. Staff lead vocational training centers for women and feeding programs for children, among other things. Pray for God's intervention in Haiti on every level, politically, physically, and spiritually.
1: I've seen kids that have been in a feeding program grow up and start participating in church and being leaders in the churches.
0: And one of the casualties of spiritual warfare is often the family. That's why A3 includes marriage training for leaders and their spouses around the world. Joe Hanley explains the thinking behind this part of the ministry.
2: A healthy marriage leads to a healthy church, and a healthy church will bring healthy communities. And healthy communities eventually can change a nation.
0: Many marital challenges arise from differences in personality and expectations. 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
0: Hanley emphasizes that God comes first, family second, and ministry third. Pray for A3 to have the resources to organize marriage sessions and the wisdom to navigate different cultural contexts. 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
5: The coldness in his tone that day, I knew that this was going to be bad, and I knew that I needed to get away from him, and I had left my car keys back in his bedroom, and for some reason, I thought I needed to get my car keys, get into the front yard, and just get away.
6: Welcome to Focus on the Family with Jim Daly, as today we hear a story of hurt and hope, and ultimately God's intervention and redemption. Now, this is a more mature topic, so if you have young children in earshot, we recommend using earbuds or listen later through our app.
7: You know, John, today's topic, it breaks my heart, and it should break everybody's heart, when particularly young women are in an abusive relationship. And I'm thinking of your high school years, your teen years, and, you know, I've known even my son's friends that have suffered some of this. Mm. And so it is a silent thing. We don't talk enough about it, but today we want to equip parents to be alert, to understand, and to have those discussions, to equip particularly their daughters about how to know when a relationship is abusive. Mm-hmm. Because most of the time, this is all new, and you don't know. You're this flower, and man, there are mean people in this world.
6: Yeah, and our guest has been through what you're talking about, experiencing horrific abuse as a teen in a dating relationship, and we'll be sharing that with you today. Dee Dee Saeed is our guest. She's advised young adults about healthy dating relationships for many years now as a mentor and as a mom, and she's turned her experience into a book called It Doesn't Start With a Punch, My Journey Through an Abusive Teen Dating Relationship.
7: Dee Dee, welcome to Focus on the Family.
5: Thank you so much. It's an honor to be here.
7: Your
5: today.
7: Name will be easy. My sister is Dee Dee, so this is good. I'll keep thinking of her
5: small,
7: as I'm talking
5: world.
7: To you. Let's get into it. That was a serious kind of entry point, and some people are going, what? And maybe even concerned that should we be covering something like this in the open? But man, it is so critical for parents and for young people, both boys and girls, and teen boy and teen girls can encounter abuse. Today, we want to concentrate on your story. growing up, you describe your fascination with love and relationships. I'm sure. I mean, this is part of it, right? You are wanting to have that relationship that's Prince Charming, correct?
5: Right.
7: What were you feeling at the time?
5: You know, I think it was just part of teenage years of growing up, and that was one of the things to look forward to, turning 16 and driving a car was, beginning to date, right.
7: So you meet this guy that you've called Brock in the book. I'm sure that's not his real name, but
5: right.
7: Describe how you met him and who this young man was. How old was he?
5: So we were the same age. It was my junior year in high school when we met, and it was in the fall, and I was giving a few friends a ride home after school, and somebody else asked for a ride, and when I said yes, then his friend jumped in the car too. And so as I'm driving and dropping people off, Brock is flirting with me, and I'm kind of flirting back, and so when I dropped him off, he asked me for my phone number. And up till this point, I really didn't know that a boy had been interested in me. My friends had gone out on dates, but I hadn't yet. And so I was pretty excited that somebody was showing interest and asked for my phone number. And so then we started talking on the phone quite a bit. And after a few weeks, he asked me out on a date. And of course, I excitedly said yes. And, you know, it was everything I hoped for. He came to the front door when he picked me up and opened the car door. And we had a nice time at the restaurant over dinner. And he walked me back to the door when the date was over. And
7: yeah, in that regard, when you're thinking back on this and writing this book, which is helpful because you talk about the signs and what to look for. But he was very polite. He was a gentleman all the way and seemed like, wow, this is really good, right?
5: Right, right. Yeah. No, it was everything that I had hoped a date would be.
7: How long did that last until you went, uh-oh?
5: I'd say it lasted a few weeks. You know, we did things like going to a haunted house with my best friend. We would hang out after school together, sometimes with my friends, sometimes not. But it continued good. The first time that it was a very different sign than what you would expect. He called me one night on a school night before bed and told me that he had flipped his dad's truck and totaled it, and it was the only family car. And that he was afraid what his dad was going to do with him. And so would I stay on the phone with him? And so his dad wouldn't come and do anything. And, you know, as a 16-year-old, it didn't cross my mind that all the parent has to do is walk in the room and say, get off the phone. And he would. And instead, wanting to help my boyfriend, I pulled the covers over my head and, you know, kept talking to him. And as it grew later, I kept saying, I think we can get off the phone. Surely your dad's gone to bed by now. No, no, I still hear him up. We should stay on the phone. And it was 3 a.m. when we finally hung up the phone. Right, yeah.
7: And was it true or false?
5: So when I went to school that day, he wasn't there. And so I was really worried about what had happened to him after we got off the phone. And I tried to call him midway through the day, and he didn't answer. And so my best friend and I drove up to his house after school. And when we turned the corner onto his street, his dad's truck was sitting in the driveway without a scratch on it. And so, you know, like, I'm disbelief. What was last night? I'm humiliated because my friend's sitting next to me. And so he came out of the house laughing at me for being so gullible at the prank he'd pulled on me the night before.
7: Yeah.
5: Right. I kept telling him that it wasn't funny and I didn't understand why he had lied to me.
7: Yeah.
5: And he just kept saying it was a joke. Couldn't I take a joke? I did debate on breaking up with him, but I didn't know if it was something that you broke up over.
7: Right.
5: And so,
7: again, you've never been in this territory, right?
5: Right.
7: And you're very excited that someone's taken an interest in you. Now you got to process his difficulties, whatever, you know, compels him to do these things.
5: Right.
7: What were other things that in the forefront that began to happen that were equally troubling that you weren't really processing the way maybe you should have?
5: You know, he started to put down my friends and my family, just making, you know, kind of jokes, but putting them down. And I didn't know quite how to respond to that. And then he started putting me down, saying things like I wasn't coordinated. No wonder I wasn't better on the tennis team. He tried to tell me that I wasn't smart. And when I countered with that I was taking the harder classes in school than he was, he said, well, that's book smart. You don't have common sense. You're not going to survive in the real world. Mm-hmm. So it was, you know, I would try to speak back to it, but he always had a rebuttal that made me question myself.
7: Let me ask you, this is a delicate question, but mm-hmm. I think an important one. What left you vulnerable to that kind of manipulation? I mean, you knew who you were.
5: You know, I think it was two things. I think we're all a little confused of who we are
7: sure.
5: at that age. You know, as much as we think we know, we're we're trying to fit in, and it's an ever-changing landscape. But I also think that we're desensitized to sarcasm. You know, it rains in school hallways. And so when I was confronted with it, it wasn't really much different than what I'd heard other people saying or in other situations. It didn't feel good and I didn't like it, but I didn't recognize that it was bad.
7: It wasn't unusual.
5: Right, right.
7: Except in the context of, you know, a guy that you think likes you, maybe would treat you differently. But really these are mechanisms of control.
5: Correct.
7: Right. That's what he's trying to do, is gain the upper hand and manipulate you, etc. That relationship then moved into him isolating you, him following you. Describe how long into the relationship that was and when he began to show jealousy and control in a much more forthright way.
5: So the first sign of physical abuse was pushing me in the hallway after school one day. So I hadn't seen the jealousy yet. We were talking to a classmate after school one day, and we were debating on something kind of trivial. And wanting to look cool in front of his friend, I did a light-handed backslap on Brock's shoulder. And in response, he pushed me with both of his hands. And it was so hard that I fell backwards, slid on the floor, dropped all my books. I was mortified. And, you know, that time alarm bells went off in my head. But I was in shock. I didn't know how to respond to that. You know, when you talk to your kids about dating, you know, here's how you respond to being hit isn't usually at the top of the list. So I told myself that he wouldn't have done what I thought he did, that he wouldn't have done it in front of somebody else, that he was bigger than I was. He was about 6 foot, almost 200 pounds. I'm 5'6", and high school weighed about 100 pounds. So I just told myself he didn't.
7: Yeah, it's not a contest.
5: Right, yeah, but I just said he didn't know my own strength or his own strength.
7: So you're rationalizing it.
5: And denial, which is a big factor in staying in a relationship.
7: In fact, I think in the book you talked about, well, maybe it was my fault because I hit him on the shoulder, and that was his reaction. And I mean, even that's really... that looking inward first is such a good thing, but in this case, it can lower your receptors to reality, right?
5: Yes, exactly.
7: Because you look in first rather than saying, okay, that guy's unhealthy.
5: Yes.
7: Yeah.
5: Yes, yeah. Yeah.
6: In that regard, Didi, you did seem to recognize there's something really odd going on. In the book, you mentioned it felt like you were dating Dr. Jekyll and Mr. Hyde.
5: Yes.
6: So describe kind of that growing epiphany and those feelings of, oh, this is not normal.
5: So what Jim was talking about a minute ago, it was that there began to be rules, and I wouldn't know anything about these until I'd crossed a line. Oh. Like I would talk with a classmate, and then when Brock and I were hanging out after school, I would mention the conversation, and he'd get really upset that I had talked with this person. You know, it was either yelling or shouting or, you know, just very aggressive behavior with me. And so I slowly grew into a shell of a person. You know, I would misstep and there would be consequences for it. But I never, every time it was over, I just put it behind me and moved forward. And there was still a lot of good that was in the relationship. You know, we still went on dates. We went off school for lunch. We still went on some double dates. So there was lots of fun between us, but then there was these episodes that were, frightening, and I just want to be behind.
7: Well, I would think almost maybe even unconsciously, because of where he's coming out of some kind of woundedness, obviously, but like he knows the balance. He needs to do so many good things, so many right things, but he's trying to keep you close and push you away at the same time. Did it feel like that?
5: I just think I was lost.
7: Yeah.
5: Just lost in the relationship.
7: Were your parents engaging this? Were they observing it? Were they concerned, obviously? Did they see things? What did they see?
5: Both my friends and my family saw things that they were concerned about. My friends noticed a change in my demeanor when there'd been an episode with Brock, and so they would try to talk with me about that. But I already carried so much shame. I mean, you're not supposed to be hit, and so, or even talk to the way that I was. And so I thought something was wrong with me that this was happening, and so I carried shame and couldn't talk about it. So when my friends or my family tried to talk with me about it, I just got very defensive and with my words pushed them away. Mm. You know, I don't know what my parents saw initially, but I do know that they saw bruises over time.
7: Mm. Wow, it was that often that he might hit you physically.
5: Yes, yeah, and this is one I write about in the book. He bit me sometimes. We would be watching a movie or just sitting talking, and he would grab my arm and bite it hard enough to leave teeth marks on my arm and say, I just want to know what it's like to take a bite out of somebody. So it was more that I was always on this ever-shifting landscape of uncertainty and fear.
7: Yeah.
6: Well, this is Focus on the Family, and we're covering a very difficult topic, obviously, with our guest, Dee Dee Saeed, and she's captured her story in the book, It Doesn't Start with a Punch, My Journey Through an Abusive Teen Dating Relationship. And you can swing by our website to get a copy, and that's focusonthefamily.com/broadcast. And Dee Dee, that physical aspect of manipulation and abuse kind of crescendoed. There was a rodeo story you told in the book. Why don't you share that with us?
5: Sure. So by then, Brock was telling me the rules rather than misstepping and learning them. And he told me not to wear my overalls, which were cool back in the 1980s. They've come back again. But so he told me not to wear my overalls to the rodeo, which really surprised me. I mean, you wear Wranglers to the rodeo, not overalls. But I knew that he thought that I looked cute in them, and I wanted to look cute
7: for
5: my boyfriend.
7: Uh-huh.
5: Right. Yeah. So I was wearing something I thought he would find me attractive in. And so we went to the rodeo, and then we left. After it was over, we went back to his house, and we sat on the couch. And he said to me that the first thing I had done wrong was wearing the overalls, and the second thing I had done wrong was coming home with him. And the coldness in his tone that day, I knew that this was going to be bad, and I knew that I needed to get away from him. And I had left my car keys back in his bedroom. And for some reason, I thought I needed to get my car keys, get into the front yard, and just get away. And I don't know how I made it to his bedroom, but I did. And I remember feeling relief as I came around the corner. Only as soon as I rounded that corner, he was standing there in front of me holding a rifle. And I didn't see an option. And I remember the wall being behind my back and just falling to the floor and crying, thinking that I was about to die. And he started talking to me instead and led me to the couch and told me that, I needed to listen to him. And then he told me that because he thought that I was attractive in the overalls, he was afraid that somebody else at the rodeo was going to find me attractive and that he just didn't want to lose me and he wanted to protect me from other people. And so that was why he was reacting this way.
7: Wow, that is a lot to carry as a teen girl.
6: Yeah.
5: It was.
7: I mean, it's crazy.
5: Yes.
7: And then something happened. And what was that change?
5: So early in the relationship, he was very sexually coercive with me to the point that I finally gave in to his pressure. Mm-hmm. And having grown up in the church, I only wanted to be with one person. And so that was why I tried to wait. But it was confusing. Like everything I was seeing in the movies, it was, sex was happening. I was hearing it in the school hallways. He was telling me that if I loved him, I would have sex with him. And so I finally gave in and we did start a sexual relationship.
7: Did it come to a point when you were saying no and he kept going?
5: So no, once I gave in, I was a pretty willing, I mean, to me, it just became part of our relationship. But the weekend of my 19th birthday, I was home from college. I had actually graduated high school, moved away to college.
7: And away from him or still in touch with him?
5: We were still dating. Okay. We were still dating. Mm-hmm. And I came home frequently on the weekends to see him, stayed with my parents, but would date Brock. And so the weekend of my 19th birthday, I was home, and he had long since made it known that he didn't like my parents. He didn't like being in the house with them. When he pulled up out front, I was expected to come out to the car. And this night, things ran long, and I, of course, didn't go out to the car. And he came inside, and I was really nervous. But he was very cordial with everybody and pleasant, and so I relaxed. And once we were done with cake and ice cream, he and I got in the car and drove to a park. And walked around, and he held my hand, and he was nice, and we spent some time there. And on the way home, we were driving home, and he pulled off on a dirt road that I didn't even know was there. And I thought we were going to mess around, and we started to mess around, and he pinned me down, and he raped me. And it took me a very long time to say that that was rape, because I'd been sexually active with him, and so I didn't think that it could be rape. It was probably 15 years and the help of a counselor that helped me see that it was. And I remember driving the rest of the way home feeling broken and another level of shame because there wasn't anything outward that you could tell what had just happened to me. And but it was the turning point in our relationship.
7: Yeah, I thought that would be the case. I mean, that might have been the rock bottom for you then.
5: It wasn't the act itself. A few weeks later, we were talking on the phone. I was back at school, and somehow that evening came up, and he ended up saying that it was punishment for not being ready on time. And that was shocking enough, but you know, everything else up until this point, I had seen as a knee-jerk reaction. I had done something wrong, and he had reacted to it. But this time, he'd been in my parents' house. We'd driven to the park. You know, he'd had all this time to change course, and he'd still done this terrible act on me. And so it was intentional harm. And I began to process that, and that he had a choice, and that this wasn't who I wanted to be with.
7: What was that point where this became abuse? You knew, was this it, where you said, okay, this is abuse, and I've got to get out of this?
5: I don't think that I knew it was abuse until many years later.
7: After it was all broken off.
5: Right, right. I didn't know to call it that for a long time.
7: How did it break up? How did you come to a point where you said, okay, this is totally unacceptable, or however you process it? What words did you use in your own mind to say?
5: You know, it was that phone call started it, but that was a lot to process and grapple, especially by myself. And I remember giving myself 30 days to decide what I wanted to do. And at the end of that 30 days, I was solid, and I knew that I didn't want to be with him anymore. And I found the courage and the strength to say, this is over.
7: Where was God in the midst of all this in your relationship with him? And how were you processing spiritually what you were experiencing emotionally and physically?
5: God is what saved me in that relationship. I had withdrawn from every activity except for student council. I had broken off every friendship I had. I was completely isolated in this relationship with Brock. My parents were trying to help me, but it felt like I was in trouble with them. You know, Brock was telling me that he loved me, but obviously I was always in trouble and misstepping there. And so love didn't feel like love is supposed to feel, but I knew God loved me unconditionally.
7: You went through that quickly, and I appreciate that. But with the parents, that their questioning, their curiosity about how you were doing felt not like love, but like an inquisition.
5: Yes.
7: That's really critical for us as parents to understand that. So what would have been the better way, a possible way, that they could have communicated with you that would have drawn you closer to them and closer to reality?
5: Yeah. I think it's hard. I mean, as a parent today, it would be very hard for me because I just want my child out of that relationship. But they're broken to a point that we don't understand. I didn't talk about this for 20 years. And the first time I told my parents about it, I had such a physical reaction to the emotional hurt that my whole body shook. So, you know, for parents to understand that we can't go straight into what's going on, but to reassure and love them and say, I care about you. And as they get comfortable, say, I want to talk with you about something, and I just reiterating that you care about them.
7: And in reality, unless that teen or adult child is willing to share, the parent can't pry that open.
5: Right.
7: So you have to lay some groundwork, is what you're saying.
5: Yes.
7: Get the trust built up because you're vulnerable, right?
5: Yes.
7: You feel embarrassed, like you said many times. You don't want to say these things because you're hearing in your head, I'm sure, why didn't you know better?
5: Right.
7: Right?
5: Yes, yes. That's
7: and,
5: exactly
7: I mean, that's
5: what
7: a crusher. I think that's one of the most important lessons out of this for us as parents is how to talk, particularly again with your teen girls, about pressures that they might be feeling. Again, this is all new, so they don't know the rules of the game like you were suggesting. And you certainly don't want that person to set the rules. So you've got to keep that relationship up with your teen girls before they ever get into this spot.
5: Right.
7: So that
5: right.
7: there's open communication. I would say even discussing with them what it should look like.
5: Right.
7: This is what a healthy relationship should look like in a non-Charlie Brown wah-wah-wah kind
5: right.
7: of lecture, right?
5: Yeah.
7: So you've got to find that ability to do that as a dad, as a mom and a dad, right?
5: Right, absolutely.
7: And try to connect with them. Dee Dee, as you were raising your own children, I can only imagine that response was to overprotect, to over-engage, to oversay what you might be feeling because of your experience. What happened for your own parenting journey in that regard?
5: You know, I was trying to have conversations with my kids from an early age about friendships and what they were like. So often we say, well, is that person nice? But, you know, asking more open-ended questions of what is that person like? How do they treat you? Was where I went. And then my poor kids, I sat next to them in every movie that we watched and said, you don't fall in love in 2 weeks. And, you know, just trying to show what was wrong in the movies that they were watching.
7: So that's how that came out.
5: Yes.
7: You mentioned it was years later. Just describe that briefly, like how, I guess, why, and then what happened over those 20 years that you were quiet, you weren't saying anything, and you were trying to wrestle through what happened to me?
5: You know, I don't even know that I was wrestling with it most of the time. When I

0: and all they have felt is shame. I made a bad decision. I stayed in that relationship. I allowed him to do that to me. All those words.
1: Right.
0: How did God wrap you up and say, no, my daughter, I love you. I'm sorry this happened. How did you feel reconciled with all of those, what you would say to yourself were poor decisions?
1: You know, it was a few ways. I got involved with a counselor, a Christian counselor. I journaled a lot. It was probably a six-month process of a lot of prayer, reading the Bible, and two things. One, in a Sunday school class, the DVD that we were listening to, a woman was recounting another experience, and she said that she heard God tell her this didn't change who she was, that she was the same person. It was something that happened to her, and that he still loved her. And that was like it was being spoken to me. Mm-hmm. And then on a bike ride one day, I was praying and just asking how I could remove this. And God said, as far as, you know, the Bible verse, as far as the east is from the west, so have I removed your sins. Yeah. And I thought, if God has forgiven me that much, I need to be able to let go of this.
0: Whew, what a moment of being set free.
1: Yes.
0: And that's what
1: yes.
0: the Christian message is all about, you know, that yes. idea that our sins are washed away.
1: Yeah,
0: because Jesus paid the price for us, right?
1: Yes,
0: that's the whole. That's why we call it the good news. Yes. We don't earn our way into heaven. God has done that already, and yet we have consequences on this earth. And I'm so sorry that you had to go through that. I'm grateful that you were bold enough, brave enough, courageous enough to write this in a book. Mm-hmm. And I think, John, the key here is for parents again. If you knew your daughter was going to be abused emotionally, physically, both. Wouldn't you do everything you could do to try to prevent that? That's why I think we have energy to get your message out, Dee, is you can do something to engage your child to talk about these things appropriately. Yeah. We also have caring Christian counselors here, Focus on the Family. You can call with that question. You know, my daughter, this is the situation. What do you think I should do? And they'll provide some advice. They'll give you resources. I'm sure Dee Dee's book will be one of them now in the great treasure trove of resources from Focus on the Family. And I know this is a super, super difficult issue. But if we, the church, do not talk about it, who will? They win. They being evil.
2: Yeah.
0: Right? So engage it. Have that conversation with your 12, 13-year-old daughter. And we know oftentimes the shoe can be on the other foot too. So your son should know first how to treat women and girls. And then secondly, if they're being abused somehow, address that too. Yeah. So this is a great resource. Dee Dee, thank you for being with us.
1: Yeah, thank you so much.
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4: For American Family News, I'm Chris Woodward. Ukrainian President Vladimir Zelensky is accusing Russia of violating a new energy ceasefire after Moscow struck a power plant. The strike occurred just hours after President Donald Trump announced the agreement to halt strikes on energy infrastructure, but Zelensky claims Russian strikes on Ukrainian energy facilities are ramping up, and Moscow has yet to officially confirm the agreement. North Korea's streak of weapons testing continues. Here's Fox's Jonathan Savage.
5: South Korea reports its neighbor fired multiple ballistic missiles towards its eastern waters. We're told various types of missiles were launched, one of which flew more than 550 miles before falling into the sea. According to Japan, the flight path of one weapon suggested it may have been a hypersonic missile. North Korea has been ramping up weapons testing as it seeks to expand its arsenal of nuclear-capable systems. Leader Kim Jong-un has rejected offers from South Korea and the United States to resume talks on his country's nuclear program.
4: Michigan Senate candidate Abdul El-Sayed is walking back his criticism of former President Barack Obama after questioning Obama's record on war, civil liberties, and immigration.

0: This is El Sayed on NBC's Meet the Press.
1: I was younger, right? And I was angry about circumstances. And, you know, I think about that, and you read Dreams from My Father, and I see echoes of somebody who's frustrated and wants things to be better. I am so grateful to have been a young man in my 20s with Barack Hussein Obama as president. I would never have seen, you know, myself running for office.
0: The remarks come just before El Sayed is to campaign with Obama in Michigan. Pollsters think the meeting is necessary to get out the African-American vote in the midterm election. Democratic strategist Doug Schoen said time will tell whether El Sayed's walkback will work.
2: In the primaries, Abdul El Sayed did very badly with the African-American vote. And what he said about Obama, notwithstanding the comments you played, were criticisms of the former president, who is iconic among Democrats and particularly blacks.
0: El Sayed is running against Republican Mike Rogers. The Food and Drug Administration is facing mounting criticism over the timeline and data being used in its safety reevaluation of the abortion drug mifepristone. Following a court-ordered update from the Department of Justice, results from the study are not expected until mid-December, with a full report delayed until early next year. Dr. Christina Francis of American Pro-Life OBGYNs spoke on Washington Watch and voiced severe concerns over the FDA's reliance on incomplete insurance data from the Sentinel system.
3: It's after that that we know that the rate of complications started to increase dramatically, and yet it appears that they're not even looking at the right data to be able to pull those complications.
0: Dr. Francis highlighted that the data set lacks Medicaid records after 2021, the exact year the FDA lifted in-person dispensing requirements, allowing the drug to be delivered by mail. She argued that political motives are being prioritized over patient safety and standard medical protocols.
3: This is the classic example of the abortion distortion, which is where access to abortion is prioritized over everything else, including the health and safety of women and girls across this country.
0: Medical groups are urging the FDA to immediately reinstate in-person requirements or consider pulling mifepristone from the market entirely. Despite weakening over the weekend from a Category 2 hurricane, Isaias continues to impact the U.S. East Coast. Here's Fox's Marianne Rafferty.
4: The remnants of Hurricane Isaias are hammering the Northeast and Mid-Atlantic with heavy rain. The system threatening major cities including New York, Philadelphia, Baltimore, and Washington with flooding and severe weather. The storm is expected to move out of New England and into the North Atlantic by Monday afternoon. More than 200,000 people are still without power.
0: In final news, today is Columbus Day. Many schools and libraries are closed, not to mention the post office and government buildings. There has been an effort in recent years to rebrand this as Indigenous Peoples Day, but Italian Americans and historians say that ignores the story of Christopher Columbus, also known as the guy who sailed the ocean blue in 1492. Find more news on AFN.net.
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7: The U.S. Constitution obligates our government to preserve and protect the rights that our founders recognize come from God, our Creator, not our government. I believe that Scripture in the Bible is very clear that God is the one that raised up each of you, and God has allowed us to be brought here to this specific moment in time.
5: This is Jenna Ellis in the morning.
6: Good morning. It is Monday, October 12th, and the Defense Department announced Thursday the execution of Nidal Hassan, who is the ex-Army major who was convicted in the 2009 killings of 13 people at Fort Hood, will be live streamed on December 3rd. So executions themselves, apparently the death penalty is still somewhat controversial in the United States, but among conservatives, we all recognize Romans 13, the government carries the sword. The death penalty, of course, is allowed after due process. And in fact, in my opinion and in reading of scripture, the mainstream orthodox position of Christianity is that the death penalty is absolutely appropriate for the state to impose after due process for the seriousness of crimes like premeditated murder. So that part of it is less controversial within Christian and conservative circles. But what is controversial still is this issue of live streaming. And so This will be the first person to be publicly executed in the United States in nearly a century, but certainly the first one to be live streamed. And a live stream, you know, according to some, is the new public square. This is a way that there can be accountability and deterrence, and for people in the United States to see that their government is taking this seriously. So Trump was asked as he was headed toward Marine One earlier last weekend if he approved the live stream execution. This is what he had to say. Cut one.
8: Did you personally authorize or approve the execution, the live stream execution of the court?
9: Did I approve?
8: Did you approve?
9: Absolutely.
8: The live stream. The live stream.
6: And then Vice President J.D. Vance also responded to the controversy of the live stream execution. This is what he had to say. Cut two.
10: Well, first of all, I've seen these announcements. I don't know that that's actually going to happen. Let's sort of see what I think it's going to happen in December when he's executed. But what I try to remind people is, look, this is a guy who committed, in my view, the worst terrorist attack on American soil outside of 9/11. The people that he was meant to treat, the Army soldiers that he was meant to treat for mental illness and other problems, he took them at their most vulnerable and gunned down these people where they live. So whatever the controversy is about the method of the execution, I hope that people don't forget that this is a guy who brutally murdered a lot of innocent people. Now, that said, I mean, look, if it's ultimately live streamed, I'm not going to be watching it.
6: I think I fall along the lines of agreeing with Vice President Vance that absolutely this person, Hassan, deserves the death penalty. Clearly, if you look back into what actually happened, and if you know the history of this case and the brutal murders, he deserves the death penalty. In terms of the method of execution, which will be by firing squad, it'll be the first person who is executed that is part of the military since, I believe, about the 1960s, and the first person again in over a century, or about a century, to be publicly executed. But whatever that method, he deserves the death penalty. The question then is, live streaming appropriate? So let's welcome in Orrin McIntyre, who's a host at The Blaze. And Orrin, you know, in thinking about this and considering all aspects of this, where I fall, and I think that this is a debatable question among Christians. I don't think that there is a moral response to say that it is absolutely immoral to live stream, or that justice requires a public execution. I think that for the Department of Defense to do this, I'm not sure that they have met the threshold, at least if I was a juror, in my opinion, of saying that this is necessary for deterrence. But I can see why, especially in today's current climate, that that they would want to use live stream as the new public square. But my concern is that this becomes a spectacle, because like some of the killings in or the public executions in the United States, that have become more of a circus and people going simply to participate in advocating the death of the perpetrator. This shouldn't be something where, you know, people are going to get their popcorn and saying, you know, let's hold a watch party. I mean, this is something that whenever the death penalty is handed down, something obviously absolutely, utterly, morally reprehensible and evil happened. And so this should be taken soberly and seriously, and I'm just not sure that live stream meets that threshold. What are your thoughts?
11: I guess I understand the arguments for this, but I really don't get the concern. When we look at, you know, Christian civilization throughout history, public executions were common. There was nothing strange, or you know, that it was not seen in any way as morally corrupting for the public. You know, none of this was considered the case previously. I also think that there's a fair point that I would make, which is, you know, if something's being done on your behalf, you should have the, you know, kind of the responsibility to at least understand what's going on there. It doesn't mean everyone needs to watch it, but I don't think there's anything wrong for the public, you know, to have made available the ability to watch what's being done on their behalf. there's nothing immoral, as you say, about executing this ban. We've seen reactions, ultimately, from the Pope, of all people, who apparently has never read the Bible, all the way down to strangely conservative pro-life advocates who are saying that this is somehow inconsistent with a pro-life message. This man shot and killed 13 people, I believe, wounded 30. One of the women who was murdered was pregnant. This guy is a monster. He's a serial killer. He's a terrorist. He deserves in every way, shape, or form to meet his end and just punishment. And if people see that live, I don't think there's anything evil or wrong or morally degrading with that. I think that, again, you know, that doesn't mean every person needs to watch it. I'm not super keen on watching someone get shot, but I do think that having that available is perfectly reasonable.
6: Yeah, and this is what Pope Leo posted on social media, which I find fascinating because he's using the modern public square to get his message across and to communicate, and yet he is objecting to the use of live stream, which is a new form of a public square as well. But his objection is just to the death penalty, which is interesting. This is what he posted. The death penalty is inadmissible because it is an attack on the inviolability and dignity of the person. The common good can be safeguarded and the requirements of justice can be met without recourse to capital punishment. Effective systems of detention have been developed that protect citizens while at the same time do not completely deprive those who are guilty of the possibility of redemption. Hashtag no death penalty. I think he seriously misses the point, as we've discussed, but that's what he posted. And so it's interesting that even the death penalty, because we've been so removed globally, I think, at least in westernized culture, Western civilization, from the death penalty, that I think should actually be utilized more, not less. And it would be a deterrent. It would be justice. I mean, we look at what's going on in Tennessee with the botched execution of this murderer, Christina Pike, and how you know, that took 30 years when she murdered a classmate and then was bragging about it. I mean, that's justice that should have come in the form of the death penalty a lot sooner. But when we're talking about the live streaming, you know, again, I don't think it's immoral, but I tend to agree with Vice President Vance that I'm not going to watch this. I don't think that it's necessary for people to watch this to know that it happened. I get your point that if this is being done on behalf of we the people, which the government should always do things and does on behalf of their citizens, then citizens should be able to participate to the extent that they're able. But it used to be that executions in the public square, you actually had to physically go and be present. So it was more of a localized community activity and sentence and death to those who were actually in the community affected. So when this is reaching such a national audience, that becomes a much bigger public square. And so I'm not really sure that the purpose of a public execution, you know, again, that the DOD has really justified why they would use the method of live streaming.
11: Yeah, I think that right there is probably the best argument against it. I still don't think that, I still don't think there's a problem with it, but I think your point about it being, a streamable remote event as opposed to something in your local community you're going to because this person did something to your community. You know, you have to travel to see it. You have to be there viscerally. You understand the direct connection to how it impacted the community around you. I think those are all fair points. But ultimately, I still think that, you know, when you have a crime of this magnitude, it is something that can impact the entire, the entire nation. And if this, as you point out, was a timely execution, I think it would have. You know, I remember when the Fort Hood, shooting took place, it shook the nation. This was a mass terror attack by a military, officer, at that moment. And that was something that really, I think, was hit people hard, especially given his justification for what he did. So I think if it had been an execution in a more timely manner, it probably would have addressed something that had impacted everybody at that time. But as you're pointing out, due to the, you know, the length of time there, ultimately that kind of fades, and many of the people who would even be watching the execution probably don't remember the event that occurred. That said, I think that, you know, there's two things that might be true here. One, I don't think it's going to get a huge amount of viewership, or if it does, I don't think it's going to have the impact that people think it will, because honestly, people see a lot of, you know, people who want to have access to that kind of experience just for the rush or some kind of perverse thrill, they can already watch, you know, Ukraine war footage or, you know, all kinds of stuff coming in from Gaza or whatever. There's plenty of violence in the world that you could see on the internet that if you're just looking for some kind of perverse pleasure. I think in this case, it will probably be less shocking than people would assume. But also, you know, ultimately, I think that in our culture, we hide death too often. You know, people send their parents off to nursing homes before they die. You know, death is hidden from us all the time in a way that it wasn't previously. I think it's hard for us to take these things seriously when we know the process is happening somewhere, where we know people are being born, people are dying, but we're so clinically separated on a regular basis that it's hard to make that connection. So I do think that having people see what's happening there does make a certain level of a sense. You know, the execution is just, but, you know, it's also deterrent. It's also, it connects us to something, to the consequences of the actions, and also to the weight. You know, people should know when their government is executing someone, it costs people something. One of my favorite philosophers, Joseph de Maistre, talked about the central nature of the executioner to society, how the executioner is actually the cornerstone of society, because if he's not there, there's no ultimate penalty for the ultimate wrong, and therefore all other consequences, all other laws come apart. But at the same time, what the executioner does is, in a sense, extremely dark. And it is something that is, you know, society should feel the burden of that justice, even while knowing that that is the correct thing to do. And I think if no one witnesses these things, if they're done entirely in secret or hidden away, then that does disconnect the community from the gravity of the experience. And I think that matters.
6: Yeah. And, you know, that's a really valid argument. And this is why, you know, as I started this segment, for those listening, I think this is a debatable question. I don't think that it is a matter of morality or immorality to say that, you know, that being live streamed must happen in today's society, or that it absolutely shouldn't happen and it would be immoral. And I do think that there is a distinction here that's also important, Oren, that actually lends me to think, okay, the live streaming is appropriate, because this isn't a private citizen at the time of the murders. This isn't Christina Pike, who, you know, was a private citizen when she chose to murder a classmate. This isn't Lindsay Clancy, if she had ended up facing the death penalty with her family. This is someone who was part of the United States military. This was someone who was a member of public service in the military. I do think that also is a distinction that we aren't in the broader conversation isn't being recognized enough, that there is a difference between a military execution versus a private citizen as well.
11: Yeah, no, that's a good point as well. As you say, this is a public figure. You know, their murder, the heinous crime that he ultimately carried out was against other serving members. And so there's a level of accountability and visibility that wouldn't exist if it was just some person no one had ever heard of and, you know, would never have to interacted with otherwise. You know, you hold public officials accountable, hopefully, in a way that you don't hold, you know, private citizens accountable. And, you know, military is the same thing. You know, we expect a high degree of professionalism, a high degree of, you know, action when it comes to our military. And obviously, you know, one of the things that's so shocking about what happened was not just that this was a mass shooting, though that itself was very shocking, but it was because it was carried out by a military officer. It was supposed to be somebody who was serving the United States, protecting us from exactly the kind of thing he ended up doing. And in the name of, you know, Allah, and in the name of a foreign enemy God that ultimately, you know, is being perpetrated against the United States. And so I think, you know, your point about, you know, the distinction between the public figure and the private figure and the nature of this particular crime, I think it does change the level of public accountability that becomes necessary.
6: Yeah, I do think that distinction matters. And, you know, on the left, of course, they are pushing back leftists against the death penalty in general. But then also the administration, the Trump administration, and any decisions that they make. And so CBS News and other outlets, but, you know, I happen to be reading from CBS News this morning, is making the point that that public executions only currently, at least in over the last century or so, have stopped. And so the only two countries that routinely carry out public executions are countries that, as they say, the United States has accused of gross human rights violations. And so they link, you know, this to being an inhumane sort of form of public spectacle. I think that comparison is really inappropriate because the nature and the due process here of the death penalty being imposed is a completely different legitimate purpose and action that the government of the United States is taking versus, for example, Iran.
11: Yeah, I mean, this is just what C.S. Lewis called chronological snobbery. You know, it's saying that, well, because we're doing this in the future, it must be more civilized. And so, you know, yeah, America may have done all of these public executions previously. Plenty of other civilizations that we thought of as being advanced or, you know, otherwise kind of modern at their time, they did public executions. But now, you know, it's forbidden because these countries decided not to do that, and the only people left doing it are a few other countries. I just don't think that holds at all. The question is this right or wrong? Is it moral or immoral? I don't think that, you know, moral progress actually exists. Like, either the thing is right or wrong in God's eyes, and that's the end of the question. And that's the only question we need to be answering. I don't care if Iran or Saudi Arabia is doing something moral and we're doing it, well, then it's moral. If we're doing something immoral and they're not, well, then we're the ones who are wrong. But it's just running out there and saying, oh, well, because this one other country still does it and then we're doing it, then somehow that makes it moral or immoral or barbaric or not. That's just a completely false statement.
6: Yeah, it's a totally false equivalence. I mean, you know, Iran and Afghanistan, you know, they eat food as well. So is that immoral for us because they're, you know, we don't agree with their politics and their nation and the way that they carry out inhumane human rights violations? Well, no, you have to actually look at the action itself and say, is this, and the method and the purpose, the due process, all of those concerns, are we carrying out this appropriately in this country, and not just say, well, just because other countries are doing it, we can't. So Orrin McIntyre, really appreciate it. We're going to continue to talk about this topic when we come right back. Hi, I'm Jenna Ellis. One of the things I appreciate most about this program is that it's listener-funded. 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
15: Hello, Americans. I'm Todd Starnes. Stand by for news and commentary next. It was 17 years ago that Nidal Hassan waged jihad on American soil, slaughtering 13 people at Fort Hood, more than 30 others wounded. On December 3rd, Hassan will finally meet his maker. War Secretary Pete Hegseth announcing the Muslim terrorist will be executed by a firing squad. If carried out, it would be the first military execution since 1961. Hegseth also announced the execution would be live streamed. Now, that announcement brought widespread condemnation from many conservatives. Eric Erickson compared it to the pagan Roman Empire, suggested the Trump administration relished the public spectacle of executions. He quoted Proverbs and said we should not gloat when our enemy falls. Well, the Bible also clearly states that executions were to be public and communal to purge evil from the community. And there's a whole lot of evil that needs purging in America. I'm Todd Starnes.
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6: Welcome back. And we're still talking about this public execution of Hassan, who is the and I'm needing to get his name back here. What is his name? Nidal Hassan. That would be the first live-streamed public execution ever, and the ethics and the morality of this. And I think this is a debatable question. As I said in the first segment, I don't think that there is a morally correct position here, that it is an absolute must, that in order to serve the interests of justice and morality, it has to be live streamed. Obviously, we've never done that in the history of our country. But also, I don't think that it is a moral wrong if it is live streamed. However, there are some elements of wisdom that we need to take into account. And so I want to welcome in Ryan Helfenbein, who's the Vice President of Communications at Liberty University and the Executive Director of the Standing for Freedom Center. And Ryan, you know, one of the other issues that we need to address with a potential live stream is not just the ability of citizens to then witness this public execution, and it's being done, you know, in the interest of justice on our behalf, as Orrin McIntyre argued in the first segment. But the ability of live stream, it allows to then replay it over and over and over again, to clip it, to, you know, I mean, to set it to music. I mean, all of these things, you know, these response videos just shared over and over again. It's not the same as a public execution in the original sense of this, where people could go witness the one event and then it was done. They could only talk about it like we could if it was just reported. And so I think that is a concern in terms of live streaming, and also because, you know, when you're dealing with an execution like execution by firing squad, which is what this is set to be, there are multiple shooters, so that not one individual is actually knowingly acting as the executioner. But if this is a live stream video, I mean, people are going to have their opinions. They're going to figure out the ballistics, the trajectory, you know, all this stuff, and just overanalyze this. So, you know, overall, what are your thoughts on the pros and cons of live streaming a public execution?
16: Well, this is a great question, and I'm actually glad to see the debate publicly. I think it's one of those things that it's forcing Americans to, you know, think about historic claims, historic executions that we did long ago. Understanding too the morality behind the justice of a just death penalty. I just echoing some of the comments that Orrin McIntyre just made. I think they're good and I think they're sound. I think it's one of the things that the West has to come to a reckoning that, for many, many decades, especially in America, we've had so much leniency, when it comes to capital murder trials. In this case, this was a terrorist act that was committed on American soil. This was the Fort Hood massacre going back, back 2009. And so you had many service members who lost their lives. Their lives were taken from them, and victims in many ways have been reduced, in their status in society, in Western society. And some might say, well, how so? How is their status reduced? Well, if their lives are taken, and ultimately justice is delayed, in many ways that too can be perceived as giving greater status, greater legal rights and protections for the murderer. Many ways, we live in a society where things are upside down, where people are trying in so many ways to argue on behalf of, and there is a concern, of course, for brutality. There's a concern, of course, for, the sort of the de-evolution of the sacredness of life. But no one ever really makes that argument, or seldom do we see those arguments, at least from secularists and from modernists and from progressives, being made on behalf of the victim themselves. And so when I look at this particular case, and of course it's coming from the Department of War, and there's obviously greater discretion that can be, passed because of executive authority, I think this is something that can actually be a good thing. But the issue with media itself, and to your question, if something is live streamed and it's going to be up there forever, even if it's taken down later, people will have that. Questions have arisen, could this be used as a, an aggressive recruiting tool by those in Hamas and the Houthis and other terrorist organizations? Would they look at this potentially and become more aggressive? Those questions have actually been circulated. And I would say this, I don't think that should be our ultimate concern. The question is whether it's moral, just, and prudent. And I think it is moral. I do think it is just. And in terms of prudence, I think that would be the ultimate question. Is it prudent and wise to broadcast that? Potentially, is there any blowback? Would it be those who are a part of the firing squad? Could their faces be seen? Hopefully not. But that is the ultimate question, is that what would be the potential repercussions? At the end of the day, though, I think the Islamic world, I think the United States, when it comes to those who are changing the legal system before our very eyes, we have millions of babies that we kill in the United States through abortion. It's been legalized. We dehumanize the person in so many ways, and in so many ways the victims are not recognized. And so I think it's a good reminder, even in the midst of this execution, that we show and that we demonstrate, look at these American service members and these families who have lost their loved ones, brutally lost them, mercilessly lost them, well over 15 years ago. Their blood calls for justice, and we need to demonstrate that America is, in fact, a just nation. So I do believe so strongly in the death penalty as a Christian argument, not one that is barbaric, not one that is just wrapped up in the Old Testament, but the New Testament as well. I do think Romans 13 shows that the state does not bear the sword in vain. And we even see the words of Paul where he talks about just penalty for moral misconduct. The state has a responsibility, and it must carry that responsibility out. And so, I'd be hard pressed to make any arguments against the death penalty, but I do believe when it comes to a live stream, it's really a question of prudence and wisdom and what makes the most sense. And I'll just add this, you know, we do have, an unauthorized video of, Saddam Hussein's hanging. I do remember and recall this many years ago. When he was brought to trial, and there was a public trial, it sent a message around the world that he was put on trial, and there were there was due process. He was afforded a legal defense, but ultimately, you know, he was found guilty of war crimes. He was a dictator. He brutalized his own people in Iraq, and yet there was a public execution, but it was not supposed to be videotaped. It was not supposed to be recorded, and yet somebody did and then leaked that video. And so later we were able then publicly to see that. You couldn't see his face, but it was definitely him. And so it does send a message around the world when we recognize that no one escapes ultimately the justice of the state, but in recognition that symbolically the state is God's deacon of justice that he's ordained. They do not escape the wrath of God.
6: Really, really well said, Ryan. And I agree with you that the question is not one of morality or of right versus wrong. It's a question of wisdom and prudence. Prudence is the perfect word here to describe what the contemplation is. And, you know, I was talking with my producer, Luke, as we were preparing this topic, you know, over the weekend. And he said, and I think this was such a great line where, you know, we were talking about how if this is done, you know, soberly and with gravity and weight of exactly what you're describing, then that purpose can ultimately be met. But if, and this is not at all something that hopefully that Trump is contemplating at all, but just, you know, to kind of put this in more of a Trumpian vein, what Luke was saying was that, you know, if we're having this live streamed and, you know, Kid Rock is opening with a concert to the live stream, you know, and this is kind of something that's a little bit more of a rally framework or something like that. That, in my view, would be imprudent, would be inappropriate. That would be more of a spectacle, right? And so it really depends on how the DOD frames this, how they are doing. I mean, we can't help how other people may use the stream, just like Saddam Hussein after the fact. But in terms of the prudence of actually showing that this is what justice requires, this is what our country is willing to do to advance the interests of justice on behalf of the victim, the victims, and also on behalf of a righteous nation, then, you know, I can see how prudence could, in fact, not just make this legitimate, but even require it. So, Ryan Helfenbein, you're going to stick with me through the break. We'll be right back with more.
17: 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Hello, everyone. I'm Tim Wildman, president of AFA and AFR, and it was such a blessing to hear from thousands of people across the country who believe in the ministry of American Family Radio so much to the point where you wrote a check or you called in a donation. 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
20: I'm Kevin Freeman, host of Pirate Money Radio here on AFR each Saturday morning. I spent decades studying economic warfare, national security, and the forces that can weaken a nation without ever firing a shot. That work led me to write The Four Horsemen of the American Apocalypse and Our Six Trials by Fire. In the book, I examine four forces I believe are challenging America's liberty and sovereignty, along with six major trials involving our national debt: the dollar, programmable money, the wealth gap, demographic decline, and immigration. I also explain why I believe America's decline is not inevitable, and I outline national and personal responses rooted in economic sovereignty, civic responsibility, stewardship, faith, and courage. The Four Horsemen of the American Apocalypse and Our Six Trials by Fire, with a foreword by Dr. Ben Carson, is published by Liberty Hawk Publishing. More information at fourhorsemanbook.com.
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6: Welcome back, and I'm still here with my special guest, Ryan Helfenbein, who's the Vice President of Communications at Liberty University. And speaking of the death penalty and just the removal of society in 2026 and, you know, kind of our modernization of the concept and the reality of death, this was a really, frankly, disturbing article in The Economist that I saw on social media, and the tag on X from The Economist, or the caption, was "Death induces debilitating terror, but simulations of dying could help reduce such anxiety." And so this is what this article says, and again, this is incredibly disturbing, and I want to talk through the ethical and moral implications of what this is contemplating. So this story goes on to say, "Death has always had a marketing problem." Okay, right off the bat, that's The Economist lead. That is utterly disgusting, frankly, but it says, "Death has always had a marketing problem. The debilitating terror it induces has been linked to everything from money hoarding to workaholism, and worrying about death can even be self-fulfilling. Anxiety can double the risk of death in patients with heart disease and cause others to avoid screening tests most likely to catch cancer early." So all credit, The Economist says, to the brave folks in Australia who signed up for a quick practice of kicking the bucket, experiencing a cardiac arrest and out-of-body journey in a virtual reality, or VR. The 10-minute VR experience, called Passing Electrical Storms by Sean Gladwell, was shown at the National Gallery of Victoria in 2023. Visitors lay on a bed that initially vibrated with their heartbeat while wearing a VR headset, showing them on a table in the gallery. The simulation then takes over as their heart rate seemingly crashes. The volunteers watch doctors try and fail to resuscitate them. After brain death, they then see themselves leave their body and appear to float through the universe before shrinking inside cells and atoms. Six large fans provide the associated cooling effects. And then participants' reactions to the experience were analyzed by researchers before being published in a journal last June. So, Ryan, we don't even have time to go through all of the just various ways we could talk about this and how disturbing all of this is. But first of all, what happens after we die is not an experience that can ever be replicated by virtual reality, because no living human being actually knows what that experience is like. And second, to suggest that somehow this type of virtual reality experience is supposed to help give peace to people by saying, well, I've already experienced that, so I'm going to be okay experiencing that, is literally taking away what the Bible says, you know, is a rational, and for the non-Christian, for the unbeliever, a fear of death should be a motivating factor to seek out what actually is the truth of the gospel of Christ and what happens in eternity. And so, you know, there are so many moral implications with this, but your reaction to this type of question and suggestion that death has only had a marketing problem.
16: Yeah, there's certain ideas that are so insane and lacking in common sense that they could only, you know, sort of be lived out and promoted and researched really in a very progressive Western society. That is trying to explain everything through atoms and molecules and scientism only. And I laugh at the idea of any kind of virtual reality kind of experience where people are trying to simulate these things and say, well, we know. And when anyone says that, we know what death is like, and we know what this experience will be. And in fact, we even know visually, you know, what the senses of the body will pick up, you know, that is absolutely nonsensical. And we have to, as Christians, we have to obviously approach this from a biblical perspective. We ultimately hold to God's authority, contained within his word, that his authority is greater than man's authority. And oftentimes, when it comes to science, we have to recognize that science must ultimately bow and bend the knee to the Word of God. And I would just say that when you look at all the things that are shaping up in society, medical aid in dying being a big one, you know, that this is happening in Canada. There are states in the United States that are trying to legalize euthanasia. You know, you go back, I remember being in high school and reading about Dr. Kevorkian, who was that, you know, scientist, the medical doctor that was trying to basically bring about early death rather than trying to fight for life. As soon as this enters in, it's just another example of the suicidal pathology that we see in the West. We recognize death is the product of the curse and the fall. The fear of death, as you say, and I fully agree, is a good motivating factor for all men and women. God has put the heart of eternity, put eternity in the heart of every man and woman. And there is a natural fear, because we know that death is actually not natural. It was not a part of God's intention and his design. It is a product of the curse, the fall. It's the just consequence of sin, that there will be a ultimate death. One day, every single person who draws life's breath will draw their last, and we will be in that grave one day. And ultimately, it's a question about our just standing before God. When Jesus came to die for us, ultimately to serve as the perfect sacrifice and atonement for our sin. Jesus defeated sin. He defeated the devil, but he also defeated that perennial enemy, death. Death, where is your victory? Oh, death, where is your sting? As the Apostle Paul echoes from the Old Testament, that ultimately we can have hope. We can have healing. We have a future promise of a resurrection where our physical bodies will be united with our spirit. And in the ultimate sense, we live in an embodied reality. And so human beings are not supposed to know ultimately what that experience of death is going to look like. There's no way to simulate it. There's no way to prepare for it other than prepare your hearts to meet your maker. Prepare your hearts that you might be able to stand unashamed before the judgment seat of the Lord Jesus Christ, knowing that you ultimately have a redeemer, someone who died for you, somebody who shed his blood for you, someone who forgives sins, not on the basis of forgiveness only, but on the basis of the fact that he actually was your substitute. He had a substitutionary atonement. And that is our just standing before God. I'll just say this too. You know, every single religion around the world has to deal with the consequence of death, has to deal with the consequence of sin. And, you know, just even in my study more recently about Islam, even Islam believes that there is such a thing as a substitute. And in the ultimate objective of jihad, it's so that the infidel might pay in hell for your sin so that you can be in heaven with Allah. And so there are all kinds of religions around the world that deal with, what do I do with my guilt, my shame, my sin? How do I handle that? And all of them are going to have answers. But ultimately in the Bible, we recognize that there are two deaths. There is the death we die in the natural, and then there is a spiritual death that is eternal. And as Christians, we recognize that while we have a physical death, we have no need to fear that eternal death and damnation in hell. Why? Because Jesus Christ has given us the free offer of the good news of the gospel, that he has paid our sins in full. It is finished. Mm-hmm. And so we look to him ultimately for our righteousness. We look to him for the satisfaction of the penalty of the law. We look to him really for a hope and a glory that the world has never known. That we can rest eternally secure in our salvation and eternal life because of what he has done. And I'll just add one more thing. The story of Lazarus is a great story. It's in John chapter 11, and Jesus ultimately raises him from the dead. But in that passage, it contains the shortest verse of the Bible. His family members are weeping. And Jesus stops, and it says, Jesus wept. Even he wept over the natural death of his people. And I think that we recognize that it is a time for mourning, in a time of great grief, because death is actually not natural and in God's design and creation. It is the curse of sin that brings about death.
6: Absolutely. And, you know, what a wonderful articulation of the biblical worldview. And it is true. And the Bible also says that precious in the sight of the Lord is the death of his saints. And, you know, that term precious in the original language means it's something that he cares about. He's concerned for. And I believe theologically that the Bible is very clear that the experience of death is very different for the Christian in that moment preparing to meet the Lord versus the non-Christian preparing to meet their fate of eternal damnation. And, you know, it's these types of ways that the world just cannot grapple with the ultimate eternal question, that they try to make these experiences and these virtual realities to soften what is the hard line of eternity, that either way you will meet your creator and you will stand before the Lord. Revelation speaks of the three judgments, you know, of the judgment of the nations, but then of the two judgments of first the individual and whether you are saved or not, whether your name is written in the book of life or not. And then for the Christian, when we have passed that first test of whether our name is written in the book of life, then we go to the judgment of being rewarded for our ministry here on earth. And and the Bible talks about, you know, the crowns of the martyrs, which Charlie Kirk, I believe, received that at his second judgment. And it talks about, you know, the various crowns that that Christians are rewarded with. And when we look at something like this, I mean, this article even goes on to say, you know, participants' reactions to this virtual reality experience, I mean, they call it an experience. That's not what death is supposed to be, were analyzed by researchers, and most participants found it a pleasant trip, and many emerged less anxious about death. If death were as simple as that,

0: disregard it or think it's going to be a pleasant journey or say, you know what, I'm relieved that there is no hell in my belief. No, hell is described in the Bible as eternal separation from our Lord and Savior Jesus Christ that will be an absolute nightmare beyond that is incomprehensible. And we should not diminish that as Christians. And we should never, society should never diminish that. And so the purpose of this, of course, in the virtual reality is to lessen and to dampen the effect of that eternal separation with God, rather than, as the Christian should, have this urgency to say, you don't have to fear death as long as you know your Creator. And so last about 30 seconds, Ryan, close us out.
1: Yeah, I would just say that this all points back to the hope of the gospel. The hope of the gospel is that we have salvation and forgiveness through Jesus Christ. But there is a coming judgment, and that judgment we do need to be fearful about. Christians need to be fearful, not so much in, hey, am I going to undergo that? No, Jesus has already, but we need to be fearful for our neighbor. Our neighbor is what we need to focus on.
0: And this sense of urgency, absolutely. You know, and as Halloween is coming up, consider, Christian, are you celebrating death, minimizing that, saying, you know, it's okay, it's this, you know, happy, candy-filled experience, or can you use this, this holiday, quote unquote, to share the urgency of the truth of the gospel of Christ? As always, you can reach me and my team, Jenna, at AFR.net.
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6: For American Family News, I'm Chris Woodward. Today is Columbus Day, and it does not come without controversy. That is especially the case in New York City, where Fox reporter Sue Guzman has this story.
7: Officials in the Mamdani administration confirming that the mayor will not be taking part in today's Columbus Day parade along Fifth Avenue, something that has traditionally been attended by many New York City mayors. Mamdani has previously bashed Columbus as a colonist that abused and displaced Native Americans. He angered Italian Americans in the Big Apple earlier this year after his official immigrant enclave's map omitted Little Italy. It also left out historically Irish and Jewish neighborhoods. It was ultimately updated following an uproar. Mamdani also boycotted the Israel Day parade back in May.
6: Michigan Senate candidate Abdul El-Sayed appeared on NBC's Meet the Press over the weekend, where he spoke on various issues, including comments he made in March after an attack at a Michigan synagogue. At the time, El-Sayed condemned the shooting, but also said that, quote, hurt people hurt people, adding that the attacker lost relatives during an Israeli strike on Lebanon.
8: My commitment to Jewish safety is the same as my commitment to my own kids. And we need to be able to know that we can go to our schools, that we can go to our places of worship, and that nobody is going to attack.
9: And is it safe to say, based on what you're saying, you regret making those comments, hurt people?
8: I regret any time, you know, if I step on somebody's grief, of course I regret that. And I really wish I'd have thought about how somebody would have felt hearing that and thought twice about making those comments.
6: During that segment, El-Sayed also walked back past criticisms of President Barack Obama. Responding to that on Fox and Friends First, Democratic strategist Doug Schoen said Democrats should be concerned about a candidate having to apologize or walk back comments.

0: Senators are calling on President Donald Trump's administration to immediately reverse course on a plan to purchase diesel fuel from Russia as part of an effort to lower high fuel prices. The senator said the administration failed to consult with Congress or submit any explanation to justify its decision as required by statute. They said the United States should not provide Russian President Vladimir Putin with a financial lifeline while Russia continues to kill Ukrainian civilians. President Trump continues a cross-country midterm blitz this week. Here's Fox's Jared Halpern.
1: President Trump returns to Ohio today for a rally with Republicans in Youngstown. He won the state three times, including by a double-digit margin just 2 years ago. But polling shows Republicans in toss-up races. Midterm rallies are also planned this week in Arizona and Montana.
0: A pastor in Iowa who recently objected to a local city council being opened with a prayer to Satan is speaking out about his experience. AFN's Robert Thornton has this story.
2: Rick Bick is pastor of New Life Center in Ottumwa, Iowa, and had this to say at the local city council meeting.
3: Let's just reverse that curse that was just put on our city. That ending with Hail City and Hail Dark God, that's not welcome
4: Mayor,
3: here.
4: Yeah. This should be done at year at the end.
3: It needs to be done now. That was a curse put on our city when he said, Hail Satan and Oh Dark God. And most of you know that, and we need to just stop and reverse it.
2: Bick made these comments on Washington Watch about an exchange with the man.
3: I turned to him and I said, did you just say Hail Satan? And he said, he just got this really raspy voice. And he goes, yeah, if you can say in the name of Jesus, I can say Hail Satan. And I just looked at him and I said, no, you can't do that here, not here. And he ran out of the building.
2: Bick said he addressed the council after the man had left.
3: But we need to be a little bit more confrontive and just say, no, you know, the church is supposed to be expanding. I mean, the Bible tells us, and the gates of hell will not prevail against it. Well, that means you got to push against them.
2: I'm Robert Thornton.
0: 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Isaias hit the Gulf Coast as a Category 2 storm, packing winds of 105 miles per hour, and bringing 5 feet of storm surge to the coast. Heavy rain was a problem from Florida to Virginia and beyond on Saturday and Sunday. 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
8: This is Financial Issues, where we help you defund the darkness and fund the light by investing with biblical integrity. Hi, I'm Mark Minnelli, your host, and joining me is my good friend, Sam Case. Welcome, Sam.
9: Wait, who on earth is this man I'm talking to? You've been gone so long, Mark. It's good to have you back.
8: It is good to be back.
9: You look quite tan for our radio audience. He's absolutely glowing.
8: Yeah, and now Seth has the opportunity to do that. I think he ran away for vacation just this morning, didn't he?
9: Yeah, I think you inspired him. He's like, wait a minute, maybe I'm going to take vacation. But I alone am the good and faithful servant. I remain for Financial Issues.
8: So glad you're here, Sam, as we go into a wonderful show today, one on Columbus Day. A lot of people saying, well, it's a holiday, Mark. Why are you guys here? Well, the markets are open. If the markets are open, we're generally open as well. So we want to do that. It's not that we're trying to diss Columbus. I mean, I am Italian, and I'm very happy that he found America, or at least the Bahamas, because my goodness, the Bahamas are gorgeous, you know. So we are very happy to be here on Columbus Day with you, and we're glad you're with us. We got a full show today, and we're going to cover some very interesting things, including one of the things that a lot of people don't think about, especially because of the way the media portrays everything, when interest rates rise, there may be all sorts of great opportunities. We're going to talk about
9: rising
8: that.
9: Rising tides raise all ships, Mark.
8: There you go.
9: But before we get into that, we do have our verse of the week. So let's kick out the week with a bang here. Colossians 3, 23 and 24. And whatever you do, do it heartily as to the Lord and not to men, knowing that from the Lord you will receive the reward of the inheritance, for you serve the Lord Christ.
8: Mm. A great verse, a wonderful verse, one that tells us that stewardship is about not just what we do, but who we serve. And that's so very important because we do it all for the glory of God. And that's what it's all about. Whatever we do, do it intentionally, do it on purpose, do it with all we have to glorify the one true God. That's a wonderful thing. I also think it's important because in this, it helps us to realize we don't just want to be good stewards for earthly rewards. We want it to go way beyond that. We want it to be purposely to honor our God first and foremost, and then realize that God never lets a good thing go without letting us glorify in it as well. So, you know, it's just, he's perfect in all ways and efficient. So
9: I think it also provides much needed meaning to some of the drudgery that work can be. It can be kind of monotonous, but if you realize there's really no such thing as monotonous work with the Lord, if you're doing it intentionally for him, everything that you do has a purpose, and that just changes your attitude in what you're doing.
8: Yes, yes. Yeah, I agree. Managing God's resources wisely. I remember an old story, and I don't know if it's Indian or where it came from, but it was this guru or this pastor or monk was doing dishes with his friend, and his friend was like, I really don't like doing dishes. He says, that's because you don't know how to do them. And he says, what do you mean I don't know how to do them? These are clean. He says, no. He says, when you're doing them, are you thinking about the Lord? What? He says, yeah, each dish you clean, you're cleaning to the Lord, so it glorifies him that there's clean dishes here, and they're wonderful dishes honoring God. And he says, that added a whole different light to how he looked at doing dishes or doing anything. You know, the goal isn't the rush just to get it done. The goal is to get it done in a way that glorifies God.
9: Amen to that, Mark. That's awesome.
8: Yeah. Amen. Yeah. I love it. So anyway, we have a lot going on today. You know, I know that the pre-markets aren't that exciting, really. They're down a little bit and a little bit in the red, although crude's up. Oh, no. But so is gold and Bitcoin and other things. So, but the NASDAQ, it's down, but it's down so insignificantly that I'm not sure where. Oh, you know what? I just got an update on it. Everything's green now. So it looks like
9: it's because it knows you're back, Mark.
8: Yeah. Yeah. By the way, you know, before I left, I asked the markets to behave themselves.
9: And they did.
8: Yeah, and they did. So I guess now they're celebrating. Let's praise God for that.
9: But Mark, you really didn't exactly go away, right? Because you were a super busy bee while you were on vacation. You even penned a new op-ed, and I do want to talk about it. It's not out yet. It's an upcoming article, but we're so good to our audience. We're going to give you a sneak peek of what it's all about. It's called, Is the Sky Falling or Is It Raining Gold? And Mark, so it's about treasury yields, right? What does that title mean?
8: Well, you know, for months, ever since Trump's been in, no matter what happens, the sky's falling, right? So what's happened when interest rates started rising is that all they focused on was the negative side of it, the negative consequence of higher interest rates, you know, like, oh, mortgages are going to go up, borrowing costs are going to go up for business, it's going to cause businesses to go out of business, the greater pressure on consumers, business, and government. But even though I believe those concerns are legitimate, and they are, we can see some of those, not as bad as the world's ending, but there has been some impact. But they're only telling half the story. There's two sides to every interest rate move. Someone is paying it and someone is receiving it. For the faithful steward, and this is where it comes in, for somebody who really embraces stewardship, who's managed their money wisely and avoided unnecessary debt, and they built their savings and investment plans properly, higher interest rates can represent opportunity rather than financial pain. So that's what it's all about. For example, take a 10-year treasury yields, reach 5%, okay? Income investors have an opportunity to earn meaningful income without the risk of being in stocks or REITs or corporate bonds. That's the point of the title. Is the sky falling or is it raining gold? You see, depending on your stewardship, where you're at in embracing God's directives for how we manage his money, will determine whether we can see this as a negative or a positive. Will it impact us negatively or positively? And the media only told us half the story. So that's what it's really all about.
9: Yeah, can you talk about that? So it's over 5% now. And so you said this really changes the analysis of stocks in general, at least for income investors. How does that change that analysis? And what makes a good income stock now that the yields are so high?
8: Well, Sam, it really comes down to the risk-reward calculation for every investment, including stocks. You see, stocks carry greater uncertainty. Obviously, we purchase stocks, we buy in, we become a partner in, we become an owner in stocks because the company grows, when it strengthens itself, when it becomes larger, hopefully the price follows that and we win because we earn growth in those things. So some stocks pay dividends. For stocks offering a 3% dividend or less, they may have looked good when treasuries were around 2%. But when treasuries start paying 5%, we need to ask whether stock potential, the potential dividend the stock is paying is worth the risk of the stock going up and down, the volatility of the stock, primarily the possibility of losing money in capital losses. That is the risk really there for this 3%? When we can get a 5% yield backed by the full taxing authority of the United States, you know. So for growth stocks, a little bit different. It puts a little more emphasis on earnings and growth valuation. If we're not going to see 5% a year in a growth stock, why would we buy it if we could get 5% in yield
9: exactly
8: on a pretty safe treasury? So both for dividend stocks and growth stocks, it affects how we look at them.
9: Right. Now, to be clear, though, treasuries aren't exactly risk-free, right? There are some things that people need to be aware of. It's not like there's completely in the safe zone with treasuries. Is that right?
8: Well, that's true. You know, treasuries are probably among the safest investments available, but there's still things like there's interest rate risk. If interest rates go up, it could cause the bonds you are holding to lose capital in them. They could come down in price. Okay. So if you don't hold them to maturity, that could, and you need to sell them at some point for an emergency or something, you could lose some money in it. But holding an individual treasury bond to maturity and selling it before maturity are two different distinctions. So there's inflation risk, there's reinvestment risk, meaning once the bonds come due, and there's opportunity costs to consider. And actually, you know what? Why don't we continue this on the other side? Because I'd really like to make this really clear for people who are buying into treasuries, because this is something they need to do if they're an income investor. So you're going to want to stay with us as we talk about this a little bit deeper, how to manage the treasury risk and how to make it even better for you and take advantage of it. The good news is that if you're a believer and you manage your money according to God's word, you're in a position to take advantage of it instead of being taken advantage of. 610-363-1110. We'd love you to join me. Hi, Gene. Good morning and welcome to Financial Issues. 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
13: If a woman sees her baby on ultrasound, it doubles the likelihood that she'll choose life. 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
9: All right, guys, welcome back to Financial Issues. I'm Samuel Case, here with the man himself, Mark Manila. 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But before we get to that, I do want to tell you about our friends over at Timothy Plan. 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And I had the peace of mind knowing that it's all biblically responsible. So easy to do, to get involved with their products. They're integral to the financial issue strategy. You can learn more at timothyplan.com. So Mark, let's get back to our conversation about treasury yields. So we were talking about risk. You had some more things to say about that, right?
8: Yeah, I'd really like to simplify it a little bit. Let me give you three different examples. Let's say that you buy into the treasuries today and rates continue to rise, but you hold it to maturity. If rates rise to 6%, your bond value actually falls. The value of the bonds that you already own actually falls. But if you continue receiving, if you hold the maturity, you get back what you paid in it, plus you receive all the interest along the way. So no risk there if you don't have to get rid of it. But if rates continue to rise and you have to sell before maturity, then you might have a little capital hit on those. You might find that you receive a little bit less than you paid because the newer bonds offer higher yields. So holding the maturity, you get the income you wanted and nothing happens. If you have to sell in the meantime, then you have a problem of a little bit of capital loss. And the third scenario is if rates fall. If rates decline, let's say to 4% and your existing treasuries are paying 5%, there's potential allowing you to sell it at the capital gains. So you may not even hold at the maturity if the capital gains are enough. Let's say that if rates fell to like 2% and you're holding 5% bonds, they could increase substantially and you could sell them off. Of course, you'd lose the income you have, but you get the capital gains and then maybe you start taking on a little more risk in the preferreds or the dividend paying stocks that could pay you the 5% that you want. And buy more of those than you could have before. So those are the main things that you need to be looking at for all that. Is that I would say a good steward manages these risks. First of all, you match the bond maturities to your anticipated cash needs. If you're going to need the money in 10 years, you buy 10 years. If you need it in 20 years, you'll buy 20 years, you know, that kind of thing. So don't put short-term money into long-term bonds is what I'm saying. And consider spreading the maturities across several years rather than committing everything to one maturity date. We call that laddering. That way, when one comes due, you have others are still paying you the interest. Well, the interest rates could be down, so you might have to move that money from the part of the ladder that came due into other investments to get the income that you want. And I would say evaluate the income opportunity without assuming you can predict the future interest rates, meaning is 5% enough for your income needs? If it is, you may want to lock that in. And if you need it over the long term, lock it in for long term. So treasuries can provide dependable income and really a high degree of principal protection. And I think that's what affects the stock market as well. We want to be more selective in dividend paying stocks and even more selective in growth stocks, because we can get 5%. That should be the bottom line now. Not breaking even, not losing money, but 5%. If you base your bottom line on that now, what happens is you look at stock a little different. You make sure they have the financial steel that we want it to have. You make sure that it's strong, the potential is strong, the balance sheet's strong, income statement's strong. They're managing their debt well, because if with the interest rates up higher, you don't want them to get weaker on you. So it increases the quality selectiveness of everything you buy by having higher interest rates. There's a lot of positive things about higher interest rate, is that they're saying?
9: Yeah, well, really what I'm hearing here, Mark, is that if you've managed your debt well, and if you're keeping a cool head about the whole situation, really, no matter what happens, if rates rise, fall, swing back and forth, if you're being a good steward about these things, it can be, what, a win-win-win situation?
8: Absolutely. That's a very good summary of it. It comes down to godly stewardship always gives us opportunities, whatever's going on in the market. It's not that we need to predict the future, because we can't. We know we can't. Only God can. What it does mean, though, is that we're prepared for whatever the future brings us, and we can adapt to it and take advantage of the opportunities that come along.
9: Is there anyone who treasuries might not be a good idea for right now?
8: Well, yeah, of course. There's different types of people who need treasury. Treasuries are a consideration for investors who need dependable income, who want to preserve capital and are looking to reduce unnecessary investment risk. They're attractive for retirees, investors near retirement, and savers who have little or no debt and sufficient cash reserve. Those are who should be in treasuries. Younger people, young men and women who are beginning their investment, they have the time to recover from pullbacks, things like that. They don't need 5%. They should be going for the average of 10% a year in their portfolio. That's where buying stocks and being a little more aggressive and realizing the markets are going to go up and down. It's going to be a roller coaster, but over the long term, you're going to outperform those treasuries. And as you get close to retirement, that's when you start switching and saying, hey, I need to get a little more protective on what I have here and get a little more conservative and start developing a little income, because when I get to total retirement, I want to develop a portfolio that can support me in my retirement with the income and the capital gains that can spin off.
9: Makes sense to me, Mark. By the way, in the chat, people are asking about TPFI. That's the Timothy mm-hmm. Plan Fixed Income. Is that primarily invested in treasuries?
8: It does invest in some treasuries, but it's also primarily, I believe, at this point, in corporate bonds. So corporate bonds have a little more risk to them. Sometimes they have a better yield to them. I think right now the TPFI is paying a little bit above 4%, and it's probably taking a little bit of hit as the interest rates rise. Remember, the portfolio was full of bonds. So when interest rates rise, existing bonds lose a little bit of their capital gains that they have, or their pricing comes down a little bit to offset that. So what we're seeing in TPFI is maybe it's come down in price a little bit, but it's still paying a great dividend. So when you look at TPFI, you need to look at it for its income capability, not for the capital gains. And so, yeah, there'll be some fluctuation in the pricing, the net asset value or the trading price on that ETF, but you're buying it for the income. Remember that.
9: No, that makes sense. Hey, Mark, why don't we shift gears a little bit and move on to the markets, get a little bit of a market recap here. So by late afternoon on Friday, the Dow Jones was flirting with a full percent gain, while the other benchmark indices rose nicely as well. The Dow ended about up 0.8%, S&P up about 0.5%, same with the NASDAQ, a little bit more actually, 0.64%, and then the Russell also up about 0.5%. Mark, while you were away, though, we were wrapping up the third quarter. I want to get your thoughts about the third quarter and how you feel the market's going to be experiencing things going into the end of the year.
8: Yeah, I get that. You know, I hate doing projections, but I'll tell you, I'm cautiously optimistic. even with what's going to go on in November.
9: That was my question: are we going to just be all holding our breath for the next couple weeks till we find out what happens?
8: We are. Of course, we are. We're going to hold our breath. We're going to look at what happens. But no matter what happens, we're prepared as stewards. Remember. Cautiously optimistic is based on facts, and by the way, not on what I wanted to do. We have a resilient economy. It's proven over and over again. You can't take it down at this point. We have strong corporate earnings that are holding up the stock market. It's not being held up by hope. We see earnings like never before in history going on in the stocks. We have incredible business investment going on. Trillions are coming into the United States. And we have a stock market that's just actually shown the ability to absorb some of the most significant challenges that we've seen in history as well. So think about it. The S&P 500 is up 14% this year. Elections really can create uncertainty, but that's just short term. And by the way, historically, fourth quarters have been particularly strong. So we got a lot to say, you know, we got a lot to look forward to. And when I say this market, I like this market. It goes beyond that in the sense that I also believe discipline is what makes this market. Remember, there's a lot of stocks that are overvalued right now.
9: Yeah, Mark, you said in a recent commentary, the market rewards discipline. This in particular, right, is a market that rewards discipline. I know that investing always has a level of discipline to it, but what about this market in particular maybe requires a little bit more?
8: Well, we just talked about how interest rates force us into a quality, increasing the quality of the decisions we make. We need to be more selective. Investors need to be more selectors. We need that. We need to maintain our allocation because we never know when somebody's going to pull the rug out from underneath the markets. And we need to recognize that valuations have gotten ahead of fundamentals. So in a lot of stocks. So I believe this is a good time if you're rebalancing your portfolio, which you should be more regularly than normal because of the high valuations of a lot of things. You need to keep cash available for those opportunities. Remember, again, I'm going to say it one more time. Long-term investing does not mean buying overvalued stocks. Let's be selective during this period. The number here is 610-363-1110. 610-363-1110. We're talking about a lot of important things to do with your portfolio. We'd love to have your call. Oscar, I see you in the queue there. We're down to the last minute of this segment. We'll get to your call as soon as we come back. If you have to leave us, sorry to see you go, but you can continue with us on financialissues.org. 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Thank you all for wishing me or saying welcome back, Mark, really welcoming me back.
9: They're
8: really
9: thrilled, Mark.
8: That. I know. Thank you. That's also good. But 610-363-1110 and financialissues.org, two things you want to write down on a piece of paper because they're important. And we'll start taking calls when we come back from this very short break to honor those who we partner with, as you do, and as we've seen over the years, as you do as well. So 610-363-1110. Did you know that an unborn baby's heart beats at an average of 120 times every minute? That steady rhythm, that precious sound, that's the sound of life. Preborn partners with local pregnancy clinics across the nation to help mothers choose life, providing free ultrasounds, counseling, and the gospel of Jesus Christ. When an abortion-minded mother hears that sound, 80% of the time, they choose life. For $28, you can sponsor a life-saving ultrasound and share the hope of the gospel with a mother facing an unplanned pregnancy. 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
8: Did you know that an unborn baby's heart beats at an average of 120 times every minute? 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Welcome back, everyone. I'm Mark Minella, your host, and Sam is with me in the control room, and we want you to join us. The number here is 610-363-1110. 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We're going to take calls now and answer questions. Let's go to Oscar in Santa Clara, California.
9: First, before we go to him, I just want to say I'm very impressed that he's calling at 6:30 a.m. from California. Oscar, welcome to Financial Issues. You're live on air.
21: Hello.
8: Hello, Oscar. What's on your mind this morning, in this early morning out in California?
21: Yeah, I know. Actually, I set an alarm to wake up because I wanted to call, you know.
8: Well, we're glad you did.
21: And welcome back. Welcome back.
8: Thank you.
21: I'm glad to hear that you're back. And hope you had a great time.
8: I did. Got a lot of rest and awesome. A little bit of sun. So thank you.
21: Awesome. So my question is, so my employer offers retirement plans, but none of them are BRI. So I asked him if there was a way I could choose a Timothy plan, and he said he would try to see if he could do that. But also he asked me to give him the font or ticker symbol. So I was wondering if it's possible and if he can do that. I wanted to know which Timothy plan for retirement would you suggest me? I'm 30 and I'm a partner.
8: Okay. Well, yeah, absolutely. First of all, there is a letter, by the way. It sounds like you're already taking care of it, but if you want to give an official letter to your employer, There's a really nice letter we have that is out on the site that you could download, and it's very respectful and asks them to make it give you the opportunity to participate in the plan. And it sounds like they're willing to, so you probably don't really need to do that. But if you wanted to, you could. It might give you some language when you're having the conversation with them again. But secondly, I need to know the 401k is primarily what's in it now. Is it all mutual funds of some sort? Or do you have the opportunity to buy individual stocks and ETFs and things like that?
21: I mean, I'm not sure. I guess I could ask, but like, since none of the stocks or funds were BRI, I just asked him, is there a way, maybe just at least Timothy plans, you know?
8: Right.
21: But also, I can try asking for stocks.
8: Well, I'll give you a couple options. If it's mutual funds only in there, Timothy Plans has traditional mutual funds. What they could do is offer a group of Timothy Plans or a single one. A group of Timothy Plans, I'd go with their small cap, their mid-large cap, their Israeli fund, and their international fund. That way you could create as much of a portfolio in leaning more aggressive or less aggressive with them. You could also put in a bond fund there too. But at your age, I would be focused more on the growth portfolios. If they allow ETFs, that means something like the mid-large cap, the small cap, the international ETFs. I would use those for you. If there's others at your employer, there may be older people who may need some income. So there's also a ETF for that. But if they just only want to give you one fund to invest in, then I would go with the mutual fund, the fund of funds, the growth fund. They have a strategic growth fund that's made up of multiple funds. I know this is a lot of information, and if you stay on the phone after this call, what I can do is we could email you out a lot of the information of these different funds, or you could go out to timothyplan.com. Just remember, at your age at 30, you probably, if you already have your savings set up, if you have the moat around your castle, you want to be into the growth portfolio. Strategic growth fund of funds would be the one single fund. Otherwise, you could go with a small cap ETF, mid-large cap ETF, international ETF, and make a nice portfolio out of that as well. Is that helpful, Oscar?
21: Yes. Just one more thing.
8: Sure.
21: So, in case it's not possible, you know, because he didn't say he would do that. But in case that he can't do it, would you recommend me just to put the money in the cash allocation?
8: Well, let me ask you this. Are they matching your contributions?
21: Yeah, I was going to say that too. He matches 50% of my contributions up to 6%. Basically like 3%. I have to do 6% and they do 3%.
8: Yeah. So yeah, I think that's a good strategy. If they're matching 50%, then the first year that you put a dollar in there, you're making they're putting in 50 cents. So you already have a 50% return. If the markets go up beyond that for you, you're doing good. As time goes on, though, that comes down because the interest rate on the money market isn't going to be that great. However, he doesn't determine, your employer doesn't determine what's in there. Well, he does eventually. He has to say whether he's going to stay with the sponsor that's doing your 401k. But if the sponsor won't allow biblically responsible investments in it, he could switch. But If they won't allow it, then yes, I think your strategy would make sense. Down the road, if you want to send us a copy of all your investments possibilities in that 401k, we could take a look at it and see if we could find a little bit better solution for you. If there's anything anything you, that might be might lean BRI, even though the name of it isn't biblically responsible or Timothy plan, it still could be clean. For example, some small stock mutual funds, even though they have nothing to do and it's not on purpose, they still screen clean because most small cap companies don't have enough money to waste on DEI and being woke. So I would say there might be some opportunities within it that some people might be missing just because they say Vanguard on them or something, you know. So we'd be happy to take a look at that for you and get back to you. Leave your email address for us, or you can email us. I think, Sam, what's the address email with a question? Asker, you emailed this question, so we have your email. No, you didn't. You're a caller. Never mind. You want to email us?
21: No, but I did actually kind of gave last week. I asked this last week, but it was different, you know. But
8: okay, a different question.
21: I can give you.
8: Leave it with who. Meg, I think she's screening calls today. Leave it with Meg, and we will get back with you and send us a copy of your elections that you have. Also, I would really suggest you download that letter because it helps them understand their responsibility to allow you to have investments as well. Oscar, you've asked a really great question. I appreciate you doing that and your call. And what I'd like to do is address something that I believe we're going to see in the future here, Oscar. And that is that there will be some lawsuits in the future from people who believe they're being discriminated against because they can't invest with biblical integrity in 401ks. I believe there's people out there who are getting tired of being sidelined because they believe in God and believe in Jesus Christ. I also believe there's going to be more lawsuits. I say more because I saw one or two so far in my lifetime where people had told their advisor, their financial advisor, that they wanted to invest with biblical integrity, and their advisor snuck in things that were offensive, like things that were involved in abortion, things like that. So we're going to see more and more of that. This letter to your employer respectfully and honorably asks them to give you the opportunity to participate with the rest of the employees and not sideline you for being a Christian. God bless you, Oscar, for giving that, for bringing us that question. Really appreciate it. And I look forward to conversing with you a little bit via email on some of this. Jim, I see you in the queue here, and unfortunately we're down to 1 minute. So if you hold on till after the break, we'll get to you. And for the rest of you, it's 610-363-1110. We love you to call in. One of the things that happens here is when you call in and you ask a question like Oscar just did and like Jim's going to do, is it not only helps them, but it helps so many other people around the world who are watching and participating in financial issues to understand something that maybe they didn't even realize that in their, for example, a lot of people don't realize in their 401k, they may be invested in pornography and abortion and use and abuse of God's children. Most believers who really love the Lord don't want to do that, and we're trying to help you find solutions to help your employer to do that in an honorable and respectful way. Again, the number here is 610-363-1110. We're going to answer questions for the rest of this show. We hope you'll join us.

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7: Welcome back, everyone. This is Financial Issues, and we're so glad you're with us. 610-363-1110. Light up those phones. We'd love to answer your questions. But you know, before we go there, Sam, Seth ran away this week on vacation, but we really didn't get to tell very many people about his Narnia petition that he got going.
8: That's right, yeah. And well, a lot of people apparently do know about it. He's getting calls left and right to come on different radio shows and talk about this. You can find more about this. For those who don't know, they're gender swapping Aslan, the Jesus figure in the Narnia Netflix series. Seth and we at Financial Issues have started a petition telling Netflix we're not happy about this, and frankly, we're taking a stand, letting them know this is why Christians are not investing in Netflix, because of garbage like this. This isn't a one-time offense from Netflix. They have a huge track record. We want to use this as an opportunity, yes, to talk to Netflix, but also as a rallying cry for biblically responsible investing, that so many Christians are investing in this type of stuff without even knowing it. So you can go to takeaction.financialissues.org, or even easier, defundnetflix.com, and sign that petition.
7: Absolutely. Get out there and do that. Let's do this. Let's let Netflix know that Christians aren't sleeping through this all. When you deface our Christian heritage, when you try to do these ugly things to our beliefs, we're not going to support you. We're not going to get behind you. We're not going to partner with you in our investments. We're going to stay away and hopefully stop subscribing to Netflix as well. I think it's very important that we realize that we're not welcome there. They are making fun of our Lord and God, and they've done it over and over again, along with the foul language and the porn and the wokeism that they do on all their stuff. It's time to move on. People, as great stewards, it's time to move on and move away from it. Get out there and sign that petition. And with that said, I promise I'd get to Jim here. So let's go to Jim in Florida. Jim, welcome to Financial Issues. I don't hear him here.
9: And you rest it up, and now I can raise your blood pressure.
7: It's good to talk to you again, Jim. I read your little comment that Meg put in there saying that we sparred. I don't remember sparring. I guess maybe we had a difference on.
9: Go ahead. I didn't mean to interrupt.
7: No, go ahead.
9: No, I was just going to say about 3 months ago, we called and we were talking about interest rates being up. And you were talking about how bad this is for our economy. It's going to destroy it, which I thought was a little hyperbolic. But
7: you think?
9: Anyway, I'm glad you're singing my tune now. As I mentioned then, there's 76 million people in the United States over the age of 65. And we also talked about the rule of 100, how much money you should have invested in the market. And a lot of us would like to have some fixed rate stuff to make us a little bit of money on the side. And so now that we've got interest rates up a little, I notice you see there might be a silver lining to that cloud.
7: Always is for a great investor, for somebody who loves the Lord and follows God's template on how to manage money, what he says about how we should do things, there's always opportunities that others don't have. When just to go back, I was not saying the sky was falling. What I was saying, it was an idiotic way to try and bring down interest rates, destroy the economy to bring down interest rates, destroy the growth of an economy to bring down inflation is an idiotic thing to do. Destroy the economy. That's all I was saying. Interest rates at 5%, I know a lot of people believe the sky's falling and running around with their hair on fire. I don't believe that at 5%. I've seen a lot. You and I, Jim, have seen a lot higher interest rates, and we've seen things.
9: 12 and 13, yes. I've seen that. And I will admit, when you start hitting 12 and 13%, you're getting, 13, 14% for a CD, the economy's in trouble. But,
7: what an opportunity at that time, right?
9: Oh, man, I remember
7: for those who are positioned properly.
9: Well, my dad called me and was crying. He goes, "Dad, what's wrong?" He goes, "My last 13% CD is coming due today." But that being as it is, we've been through this period now, the last, 12, 13 years, that the stock market's just gone crazy.
7: Yeah.
9: And so, we hear about these 10%, 14% returns. I mean, even Dave Ramsey, I hear him say something about that. And I go, that's not history. Historically, the stock market returned maybe 8%. And bonds, 4.5% to 6%. But here's what I want to say is there's a reason why our bonds are up to now 5.5%. China's not buying our debt anymore. People are worried about, our currency remaining the reserve currency of the world. And to get people to buy, they have to keep raising. There might be some underlying problems here that you're correct about. It might have something to do with the U.S. economy and its debt.
7: Yeah, and it's debt. That's where the issue is. Our Congress and our president, I know the president is supposed to put together the budget and present it to Congress, and then Congress tweaks and supposed to move on it. But that's not what's happening. What's happening is that nobody's doing their job. And it's because there are people in Congress who hate our country, for one. They've been elected. They're trying to destroy it. But you're absolutely right. I believe, and you've heard me say this, Jim, over and over, debt is the number one enemy of America right now. When our dollar starts being used for international trade as the default currency for international trade, that will, again, cause interest rates to rise even more because we'll have to, less people will want to own our treasuries, will want to own our treasury bonds. When we start raising rates even more and more, what's going to happen at home? People here have gotten to the point to where we are all concerned with the debt to the point to where we don't even trust it anymore. Eventually, there could be a default. Eventually, something could happen. When that happens, I could see a recession. I could see 5, 10, maybe 15 years of recovery before we get back to where the economy and everything else is in place. Debt, our national debt could take America down. And I believe that is why, exactly like you said, you summarized it real well. I believe that is That is the number one risk to America right now, is the debt. And we need to get that under control. Now, Jim, I do have hope, and you might say I'm just an optimist. I believe that this administration has been laying the foundations to be moving in that direction. After the election, I'm hoping to see within the first year after the election, a notable decrease in what's happening with our debt and what's happening with our deficit spending. I pray that I'm not wrong. If we don't see that, man, we need to be on our knees praying for this country.
9: Well, one thing I would mention here would be this $5,000 that they talked about. And I don't know if that was a joke or not, you know, after the election, you know, everybody in America gets $5,000.
8: Jim, if I had to guess, that's Trump just saying things, but that's just my opinion.
7: Trump being a troll? Really?
9: Because deficit was in on that, and I'm thinking, okay, we're going to add $1.2 trillion to the deficit, which goes to the debt, which means another $250 to $300 million payout every year from that. And then you're going to dump another trillion into the economy without an increase in goods or products. Isn't that the classic definition of inflation?

0: Hey, you can only hope, right?
1: Well, yeah, I was going to say, you can only hope, but yeah. So, and you were talking about the budget. Aren't we on our 23rd or 24th or 28th, what do they call that when they don't pass a budget?
2: And the magical continuing resolution,
1: continuing
2: Jim.
1: Continuing resolution, yeah. Yeah. So there is no budget.
0: Yeah, get off your butts, Congress, and do your job. We want people in there who are going to do their job. And I don't care which side of the aisle they're on, they have to do their job. If they're not going to, they don't deserve to get paid. I really believe an amendment would be really nice, or a law that says if the budget is not done on time, you stop receiving in your income, you stop being paid as a senator, as a representative until it is completed. I would love to see that. Thank you so much, Jim. I really appreciate you. I love the way you voice things and the way you do it in a God-honoring way. And I think you have some really good insights into what's going on in this world, as do many of our listeners and our participants here at Financial Issues. We're glad you're with us. We're glad you love God so much that you've decided to invest with integrity. And higher interest rates, they shouldn't be bothering you at this time if you've been a good steward. And if for some reason you stumbled, that's okay too. There's always time to get back online. Remember, today's the first day of being the best steward you've ever been in your life. God bless everyone. I want to thank you again for loving the Lord and showing it by the way you invest with biblical integrity.
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9: 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Today's Bible teacher is Dr. Chuck Missler, connecting the Bible to your life and the world around you. In today's study, Dr. Missler begins his teaching on the book of Romans, chapter 2.
8: Father, we praise you for who you are. We thank you, Father, for this time together. We just do pray, Father, that you'd open our hearts and lives to your word and open your word to us that we might better apprehend the extremes you've gone to on our behalf. As we commit ourselves into your hands in the name of Yeshua, our Lord and Savior, Jesus Christ. Amen. Well, okay, we are in the book of Romans. And we're in chapter 2, in which it deals with the moral man. We are plunging into one of the most fundamental books in the entire Bible. The most comprehensive treatment of doctrine in the entire Bible is the book of Romans. And some even call it the gospel according to Paul. But it is a single book that embraces the core core doctrines of Christianity. A very famous insight by Socrates back in 500 BC says, "It may be that deity can forgive sins, but I do not see how." That's a profound insight. Socrates, grappling with this, recognized the dilemma. Because how is it possible for a holy God to forgive sin? Anyone that doesn't think that's a problem hasn't thought it through very much. And it's a credit to Socrates that he had the insight to realize the paradox that represents. How does a righteous God forgive sins without compromising his righteousness? The more righteous he is, the more difficult that problem becomes.

0: think of it carefully. Now, the book of Romans was penned by Paul, who was one of the most profound minds that you'll ever encounter. He's widely recognized as one of the most profound thinkers on the planet. He was trained in the best schools of both the Greek culture and the Hebrew culture. He was a Hebrew of Hebrews, taught by Gamaliel himself, but he also had been schooled in the highest Greek schools of the period. Came from a wealthy background, a Jewish background. He also was a Roman citizen, which becomes very, very important in his final years, because he takes advantage of that as a final trump card for the gospel. But now it's written to believers. It's not written to evangelize. This is written to people who believe in Jesus Christ. If you're in this audience and don't believe in Jesus Christ, you may have a tough time following all of this because they're spiritually discerned. This book was intended to teach the saints, people who are already believers. It's for our growth, in other words. It also was not really addressed to the church at Rome, as many people assume. No, not really. There wasn't a church at Rome as such. There were churches, home churches, all kinds, a couple of dozen of them at least that we know of. And so this is really written to the church in a collective mystical sense, of course. But it's really written to the believers in Rome, if you'll notice it carefully. Individual believers, not a church as such. That's just a point. But it's interesting that these believers meeting in homes were known throughout the world. Stop, you know, that doesn't impress us too much in the day of internet and communication and phones and airplanes, whatever. In those days, that was foot traffic. And in those days, throughout the known world, they knew about these people in Rome that were believers, that were turning the world upside down, to use the phrase from the book of Acts. So that's interesting. Now, the book of Romans, first eight chapters, the first half of the book is about doctrine. That's the core part of the book. And the tough part will be the early part. The first three chapters are about sin, and it's the most complete diagnosis of what sin's all about. We've all heard that word. What is it really? That's really what we're going to head right into. Chapters 4 and 5 deal with salvation in that context then, and 6, 7, and 8 about sanctification. What is sanctification? We know a lot about salvation. If we're in Christ, we're saved. Great. What's the sanctification stuff? Lots of misunderstanding about that in the body today. Lots of misteaching coming from pulpits on that subject. And we're going to be trying to hit that head on in this expose by Paul himself. Then there are three chapters that are ignored by most churches on the planet Earth. There are three chapters that you will not find taught in most churches in America. Those three chapters are about Israel, because it's very prevalent in churches today to teach a viewpoint that God is through with Israel. She forfeited her promises when she rejected her Messiah, and they fall upon the church. That's called, the church has replaced Israel. It's called replacement theology. It's a heresy, I suggest to you, and you can decide yourself as we get in. Paul will hammer away for three chapters. Chapters 9, talking about Israel in the past. Chapter 10, Israel in the present. And chapter 11, Israel in the future. God's climax for mankind will come through Israel, and we need to understand that. That doesn't mean we endorse everything Israel does, don't misunderstand me. But it does mean that Israel has a unique place in God's program. We need to understand that if we're going to understand our king, because he's a Jewish king. He's also a national king. He's going to rule the planet Earth from Israel. So we need to understand, what does that really mean? Is it true? Is that just allegorical, or is it serious? Well, Paul's going to hit that head on when we get to chapters 9, 10, and 11. And for many people, that will be the most controversial part of the whole book. Well, because you see, today, all the people, virtually almost all the people of the Joint Chiefs of Staff and all the people in the President's Cabinet are professing Christians. But virtually all of them come from what they call a replacement theology background. They have no grasp, no apparent grasp, of Israel's place in God's program. And that's at jeopardy. Bill Koenig, our Washington correspondent, is 75 feet away from Bush's office. He's in there slugging on behalf of the biblical perspective. But it's a tough row. You should hold Bill Koenig up in prayer. But then the last few chapters, 12 through 16, are the personal notes that Paul appends to this letter that he is penning in Corinth, but sending on to Rome. And now, the doctrine, dispensational, and practical portions can be looked at as faith, hope, and love. If you're into outlines and summary words, that's one way to look at it. Faith is the doctrine. The hope is the prophetic, dispensational aspect of this. And the practical is just how you doing, guys, you know, kind of thing, right? Okay. We're in the first three chapters where the prime subject is sin. And you may recall from the early ones, the most key verses of the whole book are viewed by some as verses 16 and 17, maybe 18, where Paul says, "For I'm not ashamed of the gospel of Christ, for it is the power of God unto salvation, to everyone that believeth, to the Jew first, and also to the Greek." He's speaking chronologically, of course. "For therein is the righteousness of God revealed from faith to faith, as it is written, the just shall live by faith." And that phrase turns out to be a very key phrase. It was the key phrase that led to the Reformation. It's a quotation from Habakkuk 2:4. And by the way, this answers the Socrates question. When he says, "I do not see how a deity can forgive sins," this hits it head on. And the just shall live by faith. Now, that phrase is the key phrase of a trilogy of epistles in the Bible. That phrase put to death the heresies that grew up in the church during the Dark Ages. The early church knew what faith, what grace was. But as time goes on, grace erodes to legalism. And by the time you get to the Dark Ages, the 5th, 6th, 7th centuries to the 15th, whatever, legalism was extant because the Word of God was not available to the average person. Of course, the Reformation changed that, and that was. But the just shall live by faith was the refutation of that. There are three epistles in your New Testament that are a trilogy on the just shall live by faith. Romans 1:17, we've just read, it deals with who are the just. The just shall live by faith. Great. Who are the just? What does that mean? Galatians tells how they should live, just how the just shall live. That's what Galatians really deals with. To reject religious externalism is really the theme there. And the third of the trilogy is Hebrews 10, or I should say the book of Hebrews. And just before the famous Hall of Faith chapter, it deals with how to live by faith. So the just shall live by faith is a trilogy. These three epistles are a trilogy on Habakkuk 2:4. Now, one reason I like the emphasis is because it ties it all together. I'm always fascinated by the design of the Holy Scriptures. 66 books penned by 40 guys over several thousand years that didn't even know each other. How would you get 40 guys to write about controversial subjects, even if they were contemporaneous? Let alone spread over 2,000 years. And yet they do. It's all integrated. It's all supernatural in its origin. But it's also interesting that these three epistles are a trilogy, which is one of the many reasons we believe that Paul wrote Hebrews, even though he didn't sign it. That's a controversy. It's its own right. I'll just leave here for now. But let's go on. Verse 8 is, "For the wrath of God is revealed from heaven against all ungodliness and unrighteousness of men who hold the truth in unrighteousness." And it goes on from there. These are basically a summary of the entire epistle. 16, 17, 18. The epistle goes on, though. It highlights something most people miss. I'll just catch that in our review here. "Because that which may be known of God is manifest in them, for God hath showed it unto them. For the invisible things of him from the creation of the world are clearly seen, being understood by the things that are made, even his eternal power and Godhead, so that they are without excuse." You know, it's fascinating to me. It was astonishing to me to realize how jealous God is of his role as creator. As New Testament Christians, we tend to focus on the redemption, and that's great. But it amazes me to realize throughout the Bible, New and Old Testament alike, how God's number one point is his creator. And the invisible things of him from the creation of the world are clearly seen. And we went through a lot of that in that session in terms of how the whole issue of intelligent design being something that strips away every excuse of every person on the planet Earth. They have no excuse. That's what God says. And he goes on then, the things that are made, that's the word is poema, like a poem. The creation is God's epic poem. That's what Ephesians emphasizes also in verse 10. "So because they reject that, they became fools. The ultimate irony in humanity's refusal to glorify the true God is the insanity of idolatry. The so-called agnostics then take up the most bizarre substitutes, and the worship of gods who are not, and the demons who are, in lieu of the living God." The more you reflect on the infinite glory and majesty of the eternal God, the more hideous and unspeakable is the insult to him of any kind of idolatry. Any kind of idolatry. Man's refusal to acknowledge and glorify him leads to a downward path. First, worthless thinking, moral insensitivity, religious stupidity as an idol worship. And we become like the gods we worship. We talked about that last time too. Egypt once ruled the world. It wasn't a third world country. It ruled the world at one time. But adopt a culture of death, and today it worships what? The dung beetle. It speaks. Idols of stone are cold, unresponsive, and impersonal. And if you worship them, you too will become cold, unresponsive, and impersonal. Is the world materialistic, harsh, and unforgiving? You worship the world, you too will become materialistic, harsh, and unforgiving. You worship Christ, you'll become like him. Praise God. Now, the other thing I wanted to highlight that's missed by many people that are familiar with chapter 1 of Romans, but they miss one of its key points. There is a specific judgment of God that's pronounced on denying him as a creator. Denying God as a creator brings with it, brings a specific judgment. A specific judgment of God. Let's read it in Romans 1. Wherefore, God also gave them up to uncleanness through the lust of their own hearts, to dishonor their own bodies between themselves, who changed the truth of God into a lie, and worshiped and served the creature more than the Creator, and who is blessed forever and ever. Amen. God gave them, what we're going to see described is something that God gave them over to. It really wasn't their idea, whether they realized it or not. For this cause, God gave them up unto what? Vile affections, for even their women did change their natural use into that which is against nature. And likewise also the men, leaving the natural use of the woman, burned in their lust one toward another, men with men, working that which is unseemly, and receiving in themselves the recompense of their error, which was meat. Wow. I always understood homosexuality to be a personal choice. And in an individual sense, it is. Well, I have it in my genes. Yeah, so do I. So do I have murder, lust, adultery, that's all in my nature. That's something I'm supposed to overcome, you know. But I never realized that homosexuality is also a judgment on a culture. It goes on. Even as they did not like to retain God in their knowledge, God gave them over. There's that phrase again. To a reprobate mind, to do those things which are not convenient. Reprobate meaning void of judgment. And again, it's God giving them over to those things. This is a judgment of God. Wow. Well, so much for a quick review of the previous session, just as a, for those that came late or just to get warmed up here. We are in Romans chapter 2, in which we're going to see, strangely enough, the righteousness of God revealed. That's the key thought in chapter 2. The righteousness of God revealed. So you start off with an essay question. I'll let you at least imagine in your mind, in your mind's eye, take a piece of paper out and write down what is the greatest thought that ever entered the mind of man. Isn't that a great essay question? Aren't you glad our final exams aren't essay type? You know, they're all multiple choice, right? What is the greatest thought that ever entered the mind of man? It'd be interesting just to list some candidates who tried, without trying to pick the greatest one. What's the greatest thought that ever entered the mind of man? Daniel Webster's suggestion is, my responsibility to my maker. Can you beat that? I don't think so. That's a pretty good suggestion for the greatest thought that ever entered the mind of man. How do you beat that? My responsibility to my maker. God created man in his own image. How many knew that? About 30%. No, okay, right. See, since we are persons, then so God must be. Turn that around the other way. See, if we're in God's image, then God must be a person, because we are, right? Whatever that means, huh? Since we have personal feelings, so has God. Do you know you have the capability of grieving God? That's rather shocking. But you do. We can grieve the Holy Spirit, right? That must, only because he loves you. You can't grieve someone who doesn't love you. If God be God, he must be the judge of everything. That seems pretty straightforward, but we're really starting with fundamentals here. Paul is laying a foundation that's going to have to endure for several chapters here. If we must meet God as he is, not as we might imagine and or wish him to be. That's a common presumption we make. Well, that isn't the way I visualize God. Well, that's too bad, buddy. Let's find out what he really is like, you know. How many of you in the audience have been employed in a large organization? Can I see a show of hands? A lot of us are small business people, that's fine, but how many in large organizations? You ever notice, it's interesting when you come to work or something and you discover that the top boss has been changed. He's gone on to another job, or he's been fired as a new guy in charge. What does everybody do for the next few days and weeks? They buzz to figure, well, who is he? What's he like? Is he right or left-handed? I mean, whatever they can find out about him. They all want, everybody wants to sort of know, is he tight? Is he loose? What are his buying habits? What's he like? Everybody wants to know what the boss is like, because they know that their lives are going to be impacted by his characteristics, right? Well, don't you think we ought to find out what the real big boss is like? What he likes and what he doesn't like? What his buying habits are? What his preferences are? What makes him pleased and what makes him displeased? That makes sense? That's what we're about. That's what chapter 2 is going to start dealing with here. What is God like? We must meet God as he is, not as we might wish him to be. So let's really see. Let's try to see things as he sees them. We saw the predicament, we have the predicament of the pagan man in Romans 1. That's what we dealt with last time. This time we are going to look at the moral man. And we'll touch upon the religious man a bit, but really deal with him openly, more thoroughly in chapter 3. So that's our, we talked about paganism last time. This time, and by the way, that was easy. Paganism is so stupid and so extreme and so illogical. That was easy pickings. We could have spent 12 weeks on last time's lesson because there's so many examples of intelligent design and bad science posing as real science. And that's shooting fish in a barrel. That's easy. We're now moving into a tougher ground, dealing with moral man. Ooh, see, that's tougher because the moral man thinks he's okay and he ain't. That's tougher. That's tougher. So let's take a look at Romans 2. You know, it's very significant for me to highlight to you that in this chapter, should be sensitive to plurals becoming singular. The general plural will change to the specific singular. It's not going to be about them. It's going to be about you. See the difference? One singular, you singular, versus them. Those other guys on the other side of the aisle, you know. Get the picture? Now, to show you the indefinite they now becomes thou. See? Now, those of you that are, any of you in here NIV positive? Okay, I think most of you have been cured of that, I hope, okay. And I'm not here to knock translations, that's fine, because they all have problems. The King James is just best known, the problems are best known. But the NIV, just to give you one example, there are 2,000 deliberate changes from the singular to the plural in the NIV. And the statement of the translators, you'll find it in the literature, was to soften the accountability. What? Didn't Jesus say that we are to live not by bread alone, but by what? Every word. Every word. And I can find Patrick says every letter. So that's why we get a little nervous about some of the modern translations. They have some features. They're easy to read sometimes. But if you're reading to your children stories, great. But if you're doing serious study, you want to get as close to the original as you can. You want to know what God said, not what some guy thinks he said. You see? And you can now, today's world, get right to the Greek or Hebrew, even though you don't know Hebrew or Greek. Because the helps are around. If you have a computer, you can put the arrow on the word, and it'll put a little box and tell you what was the word in the Hebrew or the Greek, what it meant, part of speech, all that. You'll find out more than you really want to know by just putting your arrow there, you know. So it'll diagram the sentences for you, all that. So they're modern, and some of the software is free. The Blue Letter Bible on the internet, or eSword, they're included in most of our products. So there's no excuse not to avail you. You can have more power at your fingertips than are available in most seminaries with the current helps. Now, we're going to talk about a lot of generalities as we go here. I want you to know that exceptions to a general rule always exist. So we're going to make some broad statements. They're going to have exceptions. See, some pagans had higher ethical standards and moral lifestyles and condemned widespread moral corruption of their contemporaries. There are some pagan cultures. By the way, do you know that many pagan cultures treated abortions as a capital crime? Because they regarded new children as their strength. The growth of their population was their power politically. And for someone to abort a child was considered a crime against the state. Isn't that interesting? Those are pagan cultures. Compare that to us today, where if we didn't have Roe versus Wade, we would not have a Social Security problem. Because those babies, if they've gone to school and in the workforce and having families, whatever, they would have filled the void that's going to bring Social Security to bankruptcy. How ironic, huh? Anyway, some pagan cultures are more moral than so are some of our so-called civilized cultures. Now, Jews morally stood in sharp contrast with the pagan world around them and freely condemned the Gentiles. So we're going to be talking about the Jews as an exemplar of morals. It's not, we'll be picking on them a bit, not because of Jews, but because the whole idea of self-imposed morality doesn't quite cut it. That's the point it's going to make. So let's not get confused on that. But we'll see Jews contrasted with Gentiles, not because they're Jews, but they at least had laws and things. And compared to the general pagan world, they were a notch up. But Paul's point will be not notched up enough. Follow me? Okay. See, both groups might conclude that God's condemnation did not apply to them because of their higher standards. Some of the pagans that had higher standards than other civilizations say, well, that's not us. We're pretty good. See, you follow me? That's the way the Jews felt about the Gentiles. And so on. So it doesn't apply to us, you know. See, that's the first thing that gets chief executive officers in trouble, whether at Enron or WorldCom or wherever. That somehow the rules don't apply to us because we're CEOs. You know, that's where the trouble starts. That's what happens when presidents feel the Constitution doesn't apply to them, and that goes for most of them. I mean, I should say a lot of them anyway. Paul insisted that they, both groups, stood condemned because they did the same things which they judged others, for which they judge others, and so. Let's get into Romans chapter 2, verse 1. Therefore art thou, singular, thou art inexcusable, O man, whosoever thou art that judgest. For wherein thou judgest another, thou condemnest thyself, for thou that judgest doest the same things. The Greek verb here for judging does not mean to estimate a value, but rather to condemn this person. The word judge is being used here in the sense of condemnation. And every man is naturally blind to his own state and sins. One of the great lessons you learn in life, no matter who you are, is that you learn very quickly, I hope, never underestimate the human capacity to rationalize. It's really astonishing to realize how people can justify whatever it is they're doing. Never underestimate a person's ability to rationalize. That's why you have courtrooms. We now enter into one of the greatest passages in the Scripture. It's a tough one to teach for a lot of reasons, as you'll see, but it's one of the greatest passages in the Scripture. We're going to review the great principles according to which God's judgment of human action must proceed. If God is righteous, there are certain principles He has to adhere to. We better understand those. Those may not be our principles, they're His principles.
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2: Pride is a serious problem. I am Chuck Bentley with My Money Life from Crown. Pride is actually a spiritual disease. It's cured by recognizing the symptoms, changing your heart, and committing to grow in humility. 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The difficulty is admitting we have it. We must welcome correction and criticism from those who are spiritually discerning. Those most consistent in noticing our faults are usually our spouses. God places them in our lives as a balance to help offset our extremes if we will simply listen. 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Philippians 2, 3-4 warns us, "Do nothing out of selfish ambition or vain conceit. 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
3: 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I'm Wayne Shepherd, and Dave, what's on tap this week?
4: Well, it's also time for the monthly update, which we take time to write and construct to help people get a really good look at what's going on in the news, usually behind the scenes, and this month is no exception. And we also did a long format broadcast on this subject, which you may be able to hear on this wonderful radio station, or you may need to go to thepublicsquare.com or to YouTube to get access. But Wayne, we ran out of space there too, because the subject became titled as God and AI.
3: Oh boy.
4: And our executive producer has some strong opinions about that. And because executive producer is just one of the many roles that the vice president, one of the vice presidents of the American Policy Roundtable, Alan C. Duncan, fills, I asked him to join us for these brief comments because I told him his Chesterton was showing.
5: For which I apologize profusely.
4: Yes.
3: No, we love it.
4: He's quite a Chesterton student and scholar. Alan, when we talked about God and AI, let's talk. What are some of the things that are still bugging you about this subject?
5: Well, it's interesting. So Anthropic met with a bunch of religious leaders from faith communities all over the world, and it just struck me they were trying to construct Claude into a digital version of the Coexist bumper sticker that Melanie Elsie talked about a couple weeks ago on the Public Square. So when you have all, they're trying to figure out what's the common denominator between every religion on the face of the earth. Well, when you strip out all of the differences, you just have kind of nothing. It's just kind of a bland be nice to people. I don't know. That just seems like not enough solid basis for AI to proceed forward on.
4: Claude can't be nice enough yet, Wayne. We got to come back to this.
3: We're coming back tomorrow. You join us then for the Public Square.
6: How do you do? Pretending is one way children experiment with life, trying on different roles and attitudes, but pretense can be a trap, as the woman in this story discovered. She became lost inside an image she made for herself, an image that led to guilt and shame. She found freedom and truth only when her heart and mind and life were unshackled. Lighting the darkness with true life stories that speak the truth in love. This is Unshackled, dramatized and produced in Chicago by Pacific Garden Mission. It's the new millennium, and many people wonder what the future holds. Homeless people don't wonder, though. They know the future holds hunger, cold, and hopelessness. And that's why Pacific Garden Mission keeps the doors open day and night to shelter people living on the streets, to give them hope. Each night, more than 500 men, women, and children receive food, clothing, and a safe place to sleep, even medical and dental care if needed, and all without charge, thanks to the gifts of caring friends. Since 1877, the old lighthouse has been shining in the heart of Chicago, keeping some from suicide, others from starvation, offering all the gift of new life. And those who receive new life know what the future holds, and they go forth boldly to tell others, like the woman in this story. And now for broadcast around the earth, here's program number 2566 in the series Unshackled, the program that makes you face yourself and think.
7: What are we doing here?
8: This is where I live, Robin. Come on in.
7: Cool. Turn on the light so I can see.
8: I can see you. That's all that matters.
7: None of that now.
8: Why not? We're all alone.
7: No, I just don't want to, that's all.
8: But I love you, Robin.
7: No, Kevin, I'm not ready for that.
8: Come on, honey. Relax.
7: I said no, and I mean it.
6: The woman in our story was only 15 when she faced this moral dilemma. Not the first time, and not the last. If she had persisted in saying no, her story would have been different. But because she finally said yes, her life was changed forever. This is the true story of Robin Melvin right now on Unshackled.
7: I was the youngest of six children. We always went to church, and I memorized the Ten Commandments as a child. That was the extent of religion for me. My parents gave us love for nature through family outings. But when I became a teenager, their drinking and bitter arguments made me feel insecure. Dad retired from civil service at age 48 when I was in the seventh grade. My oldest sister was teaching at my school then, and she let me stay with her one night a week.
9: As soon as we finish the dishes, we can go to the laundromat, okay?
7: Fine.
9: How's Dad doing with retirement?
7: Okay. He keeps Mom up half the night discussing things. But he does all the talking. I cover my head with a pillow so I don't have to listen. I hate meal times when he's been drinking.
9: That last year in Vietnam changed him a lot.
7: Yeah, that and drinking.
9: Well, how's school?
7: Sometimes I feel like I don't fit in. Not even with the other cheerleaders.
9: Now, don't let it get to you, Robin.
7: No, I try not to. I have a couple of boyfriends, though.
9: Well, that always helps.
7: Jelaine, how old were you the first time you kissed a boy?
9: About 15, I think.
7: I was 11.
9: Why, you little hussy.
7: A bunch of us were in my friend's basement, and they were all kissing, so I did too. I didn't want to, and I didn't like it very much.
9: Well, then why did you do it?
7: Summers were great. I spent a lot of time helping a neighbor in her 70s who ran a campground. When I started my freshman year, I was still pretty naive. I was also insecure because of the tension at home. Afraid of what others would think, I just wasn't able to stand up for myself. So I followed my friends when it came to drinking and boys. Alcohol made me feel accepted and cool. At 15, I began to slide into promiscuity, dating older boys. Kevin was 22 and had been married.
8: Oh, don't go in yet.
7: I have to. It's almost 4 a.m.
8: I hope you have your key this time.
7: Yeah. I don't think Mom would believe me if I told her I was sleepwalking again.
8: You need to stand up to your parents, Robin, and tell them you're dating me.
7: That's easy for you to say. They think you're too old for me.
8: I treat you like a lady. Hey, you're the only person that's allowed to smoke in my car. Did you tell them that?
7: I don't tell them anything, Kevin. I just sneak out when they're asleep. And I better sneak back in before they wake up.
8: Hey, cut class on Monday, okay? We'll go somewhere fun.
7: I became an accomplished liar, making up wild stories to cover the times when I was caught. At 15, a girlfriend and I would go into bars and let men buy us drinks. But being used seemed to make me weaker instead of stronger. The summer of 1979, Craig, my oldest brother, was killed in a car accident. At the time, I was babysitting at my sister's house and had to break the news to her.
10: Oh, Robin, we were so close. I can't believe Craig's dead.
7: Oh, I couldn't believe it either when his wife called.
10: Well, why didn't she call my house? Why didn't she call Mom and Dad?
7: She tried. She said the line was busy.
10: Oh, they probably had the phone off the hook again.
7: Yeah, which means they're arguing again. Which means Dad is drinking again.
10: This'll break their hearts.
7: I don't want to go home and tell them about this.
10: We have to, though. We'd better go right now.
7: Why did this have to happen anyway? There was so much I didn't understand. Dad's anger and drinking, which got worse after my brother's death. My inability to say no to things that left me feeling ashamed and guilty. My grades went down along with my morals. Still, I maintained the pretense of being cool. I dabbled in drugs as well, but inside I felt horrible. Senior year, I began to hang around with Jeff, who made me laugh and made me feel at ease. Boy, you sure treat your mother well.
11: You mean you don't?
7: I mean, you're so affectionate. Kissing her goodbye like that? I've never seen a guy do that. Or a girl, for that matter. We sure don't do that at my house.
11: So, start a new trend.
7: Oh, you have no idea what you're saying.
11: Why not tell people you love them? Life is short, and you never know when it'll end.
7: You're right, Jeff. I never told my brother Craig I loved him. Where shall we go?
11: Let's go to the mall and see if we can make people laugh, huh? You want a hit?
7: I fell in love with Jeff because I saw the tenderness in his heart, and I could be myself with him. Jeff smoked pot, but he didn't drink much until we began dating. My own drinking increased, too. In May, just before graduation, he took me to a free pregnancy clinic for a test that came back positive.
11: I'm really glad you don't want to get an abortion.
7: Oh, no way! But what am I gonna do?
11: Well, it's not the end of the world, Robin. Babies happen.
7: Oh, not in my family. My folks will kill me, especially after all the grief I've given them.
11: Well, you might be surprised.
7: Are you kidding? They grounded me for cutting class. They're planning this big graduation party for me, so I don't dare tell them now.
11: At least you finished school.
7: But I feel so ashamed. I just know they'll kick me out of the house for getting pregnant.
11: Why don't we get married?
7: You don't have to ask me that.
11: I want to.
7: No, not like this. My parents took care of me without condemnation during my pregnancy. I was scared and drank a lot. Jeff proposed a second time, and I refused again. Then he enlisted in the Army. Just before he left for basic training in October, he proposed again, and I accepted. We were married 3 days after Christmas, but none of our family attended. Jeff went back to training, and our son was born 3 weeks later. Hello?
12: Robin?
7: Yes, Jeff. We have a boy.
12: Wait till I tell the guys. Did you name him Justin?
7: Yes, he's so cute, Jeff, just like you. Mom and Dad and my sister were all here.
12: Oh, I wish I could have been there.
7: I had your picture right beside me on the table. I was really proud that I could say, that's my husband.
12: I love you, Robin.
7: I love you, too. I'm so glad Mom encouraged us to marry before the baby was born. When the baby was 2 months old, Jeff took us with him to Fort Riley, Kansas, where we lived in a little trailer. We settled right into the party life, drinking and using drugs all weekend with strangers, while our precious baby slept in the next room. I even tried acid. Since we lived 30 miles out, many people just stayed at our place overnight. I was proud of being able to outdrink anyone. I wanted to be a good wife and mother, but alcohol controlled me.
11: Oh, man, Robin. Take it easy with the noise. My head hurts.
7: I have to clear a place so I can feed Justin.
11: What time did I pass out?
7: 1 o'clock, I think. I stayed up till 4.
11: You're lucky. He's such a good baby.
7: He sleeps almost as well as your buddies in there.
11: Oh, that's different. They're drunk.
7: We're gonna have to get a bigger place, Jeff.
11: Yeah, it is a bit crowded on weekends.
7: It's gonna get worse. I'm pregnant again.
11: You are? Fantastic! Do you feel okay?
7: I'm fine. Hey, let's get some beer to celebrate. The wild parties continued. We always paid our bills and bought groceries before we bought our vices, but we partied every weekend. Jeff applied for on-base housing, and we moved into the apartment 2 months before the baby was due. We borrowed a cot to sleep on because we had no furniture, no phone, but the place was furnished with roaches. Our little Ashley was born May 1st, and we went home the next day. 2 days later, she had a fever, and Jeff took her to the doctor. When he returned, he gave me the bad news.
12: Robin!
7: Where's Ashley?
11: I had to leave her at the hospital so they could run some tests.
7: Oh, no, Jeff!
11: No, don't worry, honey. The jaundice is almost gone.
7: But why the fever?
11: They don't know. They did a spinal tap while I was there.
7: A spinal tap? Oh, Jeff, it must be serious! I need to be with her, Jeff.
11: Easy, honey. Look, I'll see if a neighbor can watch Justin, and I'll take you to the hospital.
13: Ashley has spinal meningitis, Mrs. Melvin. We're not sure if the meningitis is bacterial or viral, so we're putting her on antibiotics for 8 days.
14: When can she come home, Doctor?
13: I don't know yet.
14: Will she be all right?
13: Well, there could be some side effects, the worst being that she could suffer some hearing loss.
14: I can't even hold her.
13: Well, I'm afraid not. But you can visit her as much as you'd like.
14: Oh, she looks so sweet lying there sleeping. Is she in pain?
13: She'd be crying if she were. Don't worry, Mrs. Melvin. We'll take good care of her.
15: Every night I went to the hospital and watched her sleep. 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
15: We rushed to the hospital where Ashley lay in ICU surrounded by tubes and monitors. She seemed so peaceful, so Jeff left to pick up my sister at the train in Topeka. An army chaplain was with me by then, but the nurse asked us to leave while they drew blood. When I checked on Ashley again, she wasn't crying, but her little arms and legs were flailing, and her eyes were wild.
14: Look at those monitors. What's wrong with her?
13: We're trying to find out, Mrs. Melvin.
14: No, you never should have drawn blood from her. She's too little.
13: Why don't you wait outside?
14: She needs me.
17: Let's wait outside so they can do their work.
14: Chaplain, she has to be okay.
17: I'm sure the doctors are doing all they can. Sit down here and let me pray with you.
14: Oh, God, I want my baby, please.
17: The Lord is my shepherd, I shall not want. He maketh me to lie down in green pastures. He leadeth me beside the still waters. He restoreth my soul. He leadeth me in the paths of righteousness for his name's sake. Yea, though I walk through the valley of the shadow of death, I will fear no evil, for thou art with me.
13: Mrs. Melvin, I am so sorry we lost her.
15: I held my little daughter, now peaceful and wrapped in a blanket as if she was asleep. I never doubted that she was with God, but how could I tell Jeff and my sister that Ashley was dead? The next week was a grief-stricken days. Jeff put in for emergency leave, and we went back to Illinois for the funeral. My family took care of everything for us. After we returned to Kansas, getting high was all that seemed to ease the pain.
11: Maybe you should put away the bassinet, honey.
15: Not yet. Somehow it keeps her here with me.
11: Now give me that fly swatter.
15: Those roaches! Maybe that's what made her sick.
11: They said it was a rare cold virus.
15: I don't believe them. I hate that hospital. I hate this apartment, too.
11: Look, I'm going to put in for compassionate reassignment, Robin. We'll get away from here.
15: Jeff was reassigned to a post in Illinois, and our heavy drinking continued. I was isolated and lonely. One night a friend came by, and we drank all night while Jeff slept. When Jeff began to dress for work, I freaked out.
11: What do you mean, stay home? I can't stay home, Robin. I have to go to work.
14: Don't leave me, honey. Please, I don't want to be alone.
11: Go to bed and sleep
14: it off. No, don't leave me.
11: Hey, look what you did to my shirt. You tore it. No, now I got to change.
14: I don't want you to go, Jeff. You can spend the day with me, can't you? Please, don't go.
11: But get real, Robin. I can't stay home. But are you nuts? We're tearing my clothes off? What are you on anyway, acid?
14: I can't stand being alone. You can't leave me. You can't.
11: Calm down before I put you in a cold shower. You're just drunk.
7: A year later, Jeff got out of the army and we moved back to our hometown where Jeff's drinking got worse. He spent more and more time with his buddies after work, even though I was pregnant again. Our second son was born by C-section, and we were so proud and happy in spite of a $10,000 hospital bill. Jeff re-enlisted in the army and then lost his job. So we went on welfare and food stamps while we waited for his assignment.
11: So where'd you get the coffee?
7: My parents brought over some groceries. They're so much happier since Dad quit drinking.
11: I hate living on handouts. I'll be glad to get back in the army.
7: Why don't I get a job, honey?
11: Who'd take care of the kids?
7: Well, you could, since you're not working.
11: I don't want to do that. Besides, if I can't get a job, how can you?
7: I can work at the bar on the corner. I already checked. The tips are good.
11: No.
7: We need the money, Jeff. We're behind on that hospital bill.
11: Well, maybe they'll give us a grant now that we're poor.
7: Maybe. I reapplied. Meanwhile, I'm going to work at the bar. The day the hospital approved our grant, covering the entire bill, I cried and cried, thanking God for helping us. But my job at the bar led to fights between Jeff and me. I would stay after hours and drink with the boss. In April, Jeff reported to Fort Ord, California. I stayed behind to get ready for the move. A week before Jeff returned to get us, I went out drinking with a friend while Mom watched our sons. I got so drunk, I wrecked the car and ended up in jail. Mom came and got me.
18: Oh, Robin, this is awful.
7: I'm sorry, Mom.
18: Well, give them your license and we can leave. I posted bond.
7: It's so humiliating.
18: What happened?
7: I guess I blacked out.
18: Well, you could have been killed.
7: I know. Oh, Jeff is going to be furious. We needed that car to get to California.
18: But where is it?
7: Oh, in a ravine somewhere in the country.
18: Well, I'm really worried about you, Robin.
7: I lost my license for 3 months and paid a $700 fine, but I went right back to a wild lifestyle in California. We added crack cocaine to our list of addictions. A year and a half later, Jeff was sent to Korea, so the boys and I returned to Illinois. I tried a rehab program because the things I did under the influence of alcohol were eating me alive with guilt and shame. Jeff came home in the fall, and the Army moved us to Arkansas, where a real estate agent tried to help us find a home.
19: Well, there aren't very many rentals in this town.
11: There aren't any. We've looked everywhere.
9: We really appreciate your taking the time to help us. No one else would.
19: Well, if nothing else worked, we'll check with someone who's selling and see if they'd be willing to rent instead.
11: I just can't believe this.
19: No, don't you worry. The Lord will open the door somewhere.
9: Soon, I hope. Justin needs to be in school.
11: I guess we could always rent a tent.
19: Yeah. As soon as we get you settled in the house, you folks will have to visit our church. I'll be glad to pick you up.
7: He found us a house and kept inviting us to church, but we didn't go. Something strange was happening to me, though. I began to feel guilty every time I drank. I didn't want to keep getting drunk because it was a bad model for our children, but I didn't know what to do about it. New Year's Eve came and our realtor friend invited us to a party at his church. We went and enjoyed it so much, we attended the service on Sunday, where the pastor was preaching a series of messages on the Ten Commandments.
20: Now Exodus chapter 20, verse 3 says, "Thou shalt have no other gods before me."
21: That's right. Absolutely.
20: That is the first of the Ten Commandments, and if we obeyed that one, the rest would follow.
21: Sure would.
20: We ought to love the Lord God with all our heart and with all our soul, and we put other things in place of Him, alcohol and drugs and sex and money, anything and everything.
21: That's right. That's right.
20: Even ourselves.
21: Yes, sir. Mm-hmm.
20: And then we wonder why we feel so empty. Now you listen to me. God loves you.
21: Yes, He does.
20: And if you knew how much He loves you, how awesome He is, you wouldn't put anything ahead of Him. Now the greatest demonstration of His love is seen in the sacrifice of His only Son on the cross for our sins. Romans chapter 5, verse 8 says, "But God commendeth his love toward us in that while we were yet sinners, Christ died for us."
21: Amen.
7: The next day, the pastor came to visit us. Jeff put his beer and cigarettes in the kitchen, but I kept right on drinking, smoking, and cussing.
20: I'm really glad you folks came to visit us yesterday.
11: The people sure were friendly, I'll say that.
7: Last year, some people came to our apartment in California and invited us to church. They said we were going to hell, so I slammed the door in their face.
20: Well, they weren't trying to offend you, ma'am, just a little overzealous.
7: I know I'm a sinner. I don't have to have someone rub my nose in it.
20: I used to be a rowdy drinker back when I was a boilermaker.
7: You?
20: Yes, Robin. Jesus died to set me free, and I can't thank him enough.
7: How did you change?
20: I surrendered my life to God, and he changed me. He really does give you a new heart when you're born again.
7: His words gave me hope, and because he didn't condemn us, we went back to his church. The teachings began to convict me. Jeff wasn't there 3 Sundays later when the pastor preached on the 3rd commandment, "Thou shalt not take the name of the Lord thy God in vain, for the Lord will not hold him guiltless that takes his name in vain." I went forward that day, a desperate sinner whose only hope was Christ.
20: Robin, are you ready to repent for your sins against God and receive Jesus as your Savior?
14: Yes, I am.
20: Do you believe that Jesus is the Son of God?
14: Yes.
20: Do you believe he died on the cross for your sins?
14: Yes.
20: Well, let's pray now and ask God to save you.
7: I can't describe the feeling of relief and peace I felt that day. I was free, forgiven, no longer a captive of my past. The first thing God changed was my language. When I would slip and swear, I would quickly apologize. I'm sorry, Lord. Please forgive me.
11: You're funny, Robin. Apologizing to God.
7: But it offends him, Jeff. He hears everything, you know, even our thoughts.
11: Oh, I don't doubt that. Hey, what happened to all the alcohol?
7: I poured it out.
11: All of it? Well, why didn't you give it to our friends?
7: Alcohol caused so much misery in my life. Why would I do that to them?
11: Well, don't bother my marijuana, okay?
7: A few months later, Jeff surrendered his life to Christ too, and we began to grow in faith as our pastor taught us to follow biblical teachings. We'd been saved about 2 years and were living in Alaska when we began listening to Unshackled. The stories helped us to be open and honest with each other. We both confessed our unfaithfulness to each other prior to our salvation. God helped us to forgive each other and to grow in our relationship. His word has healed the scars made by those sinful years. Jeff and I were saved in 1990, and God blessed us with a second daughter, Hannah, in 1994. Today we try to serve the Lord in the local church, in our family, and with our lives. One of my favorite scriptures is 2 Timothy chapter 1, verse 7. "For God hath not given us the spirit of fear, but of power, and of love, and of a sound mind."
6: Robin has learned the truth of 2 Corinthians 5:17. "Therefore, if any man be in Christ, he is a new creature. Old things are passed away. Behold, all things are become new." And friend, that new life in Christ is for you too. Nothing is too hard for God, not your problems, not your heart. He takes away the guilt of yesterday and gives you the power and grace to live each day. When you invite him into your heart and life, he promises to make you whiter than snow. Can anyone else make a promise like that? Give God the chance to prove his word. Ask him into your life right now.
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2: I'm going to take a few days to talk about ballot measures in some states. Don't tune out because you may have family and friends in those states and you can make sure they know what the pro-life vote is. I'll start with Virginia because their voting is already underway. Virginia law currently allows abortion for any reason through the second trimester, but Constitutional Amendment No. 1 would effectively extend that through all 9 months. Phil Klein, an associate professor at Liberty University School of Law, pointed out that if No. 1 passes, late-term abortion would be restricted only if the abortion doctor doesn't want to do it. The parental consent requirement for minors would also be removed, allowing traffickers and predators to take young victims for abortions with no questions asked. Vote no on question one in Virginia.
1: This has been Pro-Life Perspective from National Right to Life at nrlc.org.
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4: It's deja vu, as they say, all over again. Revolution is rising. The French Revolution is rising. Revolution is rising all over the world. And you ask yourself, why? Why is the spirit of revolution rising worldwide? Is it because the world is turning away from God, as the French Revolution did back in the late 1700s? What is it about? Today on Viewpoint, we're going to take a look at this phenomenon that's taking place in our world, the most colorful portion of which is in France once again. In France once again, where student demonstrations throw France into chaos as left-wing factions are exploiting ongoing anger over crumbling classrooms and all kinds of alleged problems, where authorities have arrested over 6,000 people and nearly 200 or more have been injured. It's an unholy alliance being blamed for instigating the violence seen across France, as experts point to a bond between extreme left and radical Islamic groups. Well, whatever you want to point to, it's happening. It's happening, friends, and it ain't spontaneous. The Russian Times has commented upon this. They call it France's high school protests aren't what you think. The spontaneous student uprising has been adopted suspiciously quickly by left-wing politicians to push their own pet causes. The spoiled French brats are back at it again, this time burning their own schools down, at least one of which was brand new. French teenagers nationwide have been staying

0: Waging a full-scale insurrection over government budget slashing, flipping out alongside public servants demanding more money, with banners screaming, less police and more money, while barricading gates, burning garbage bins, and hurling hydrochloric acid at the cops. They've contributed to bleeding France dry, and now they're complaining that the blood bank is empty. So how does France punish these little hooligans? By making them attend classes online from the comfort of their home, with the fridge just a few feet away, all the while mom and dad are probably at work. What kid wouldn't totally hate that and be compelled to correct his behavior? None. They love it. We're told that the little dears, the loves, as their French parents constantly call them, have some legitimate complaints. Well, maybe so. But this writer says, I've never met a French parent whose kid was behaving like a little hoodlum in public who didn't loudly insist that every adult around indulge them while they exercise their so-called right to express themselves. First, they say that they don't like school days that stretch from 8 a.m. to 6 p.m. with a two-hour lunch at school. Apparently, it's not enough that they get to take 2 weeks of vacation every 6 weeks from school throughout the entire school year, plus the two-month summer break to enjoy taxpayer-subsidized vacations. The spontaneous movement was born out of exasperation with educational conditions that are absolutely unworthy, said a far-left politician and coordinator. Yeah, he says, spontaneous, just something cooked up by a few kids between swigs of Red Bull, and not at all by a professional activist movement that has its annual street protests at this very same time every year. He said, we need to support the high school students' mobilization, and above all, respond to their demands. That's what the left-wing CGT union rep had to say. What a wild coincidence, says the Russian Times, that the left explicitly connects the teens' grievances to their own pre-existing demands about education funding, staffing, class sizes, public services, social inequality, and government policy. So, the fact that these same high schoolers have recently invaded cities, big and small, all over France, with lawless electric scooters, bowling down pedestrians from behind on the sidewalks while going at road speed. A quick check with the local cops is all you need, that they're just totally overwhelmed by the lack of power to do anything. Just a little tap on the wrist and a plea to use more common sense while the kid speeds off down the sidewalk laughing at the impotence of the authorities. No one can be bothered doing any actual parenting in this society. The parents can't, the teachers can't, the zero support from the school administration, the state can't, the cops can't. These once unmanageable toddlers are now teenagers and having the same tantrums that used to make their parents yell at adults, rolling their eyes at the public, just like their kids now do. Wow. What a statement. Leading off here on Viewpoint Today. Friends, the spirit of revolution is at hand, not only in France, but around the world, and yes, in the United States of America. And so I welcome you to Viewpoint. I'm Chuck Crismeyer. It's conversation, as always, with ever-increasing conviction, talk that transforms. And lest you should think that perhaps we're off track here, this very afternoon, an hour before broadcast, I received a telephone call from one of our listeners. He said, Chuck, you won't believe what I saw. He said, I saw a woman wearing a T-shirt, and the front of the T-shirt said, class warfare coming. So he said, I asked her, where did you get the T-shirt? She said it was at this LGBTQ, not a revolution, but sort of a uprising meeting, an LGBTQ uprising meeting. Then he looked at the back of the T-shirt, and here's what it was: a guillotine, the symbol of the French Revolution, right in Richmond, Virginia. Are you listening? This is where we are today, in America and around the world. It's not something to fret about, so to speak, but it is something to be aware of and to understand the dynamics that are driving it. Edmund Burke, a very, very famous wise man back in the 1700s in not so jolly old England, said society cannot exist unless a controlling power upon will and appetite be placed. And the less of it there is within, the more there must be without. In other words, as someone once said in the United States of America back at the same period of time, we will either be controlled by a power within or by a power without, either by the Bible or by the bayonet. So Edmund Burke concluded with this statement, their passions forge their fetters. Their passions forge their fetters. You see, when human beings become, when their passions become their lord, they are no longer subject to any rule of order. They are the rule of order, of disorder, of chaos. And religion is the only solid basis of good morals. Therefore, education should teach the precepts of religion and the duties of man toward God. That's what Governor Morris said in 1792 here in the United States of America, applicable to the political state of France at that time. But it seems we have never learned the lesson. So if you don't learn from history, the lessons you don't learn from history, you're doomed to repeat them, right? And that's where we are here today. So the same Edmund Burke in 1789 described France as a country where the people, along with the political servitude, have thrown off the yoke of laws and morals, and he argued that France was a country undone. Friends, France is a country undone today. The president of France, Macron, has no clue what to do about it, just wringing his hands as if he can do nothing. We'll be back.
1: Once upon a time, children could pray and read their Bibles in school. Divorces were practically unknown, as was child abuse. In our once great America, virginity and chastity were popular virtues, and homosexuality was an abomination. So what happened in just one generation? Hi, I'm Chuck Crismeyer, and I urge you to join me daily on Viewpoint, where we discuss the most challenging issues touching our hearts and homes. 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
0: Welcome back to Viewpoint. I'm Chuck Crismeyer. Today we look at the spirit of revolution rising all over the world. It's a global phenomenon, and it seems that France is right at the heart of it, just as it was in the day of the French Revolution that defined a separation in world history, leading to a choice between a God-fearing people or those who would reject God. France rejected God at the time of the French Revolution so outwardly that they rejected everything having to do with the Bible. Everything. In fact, they even basically took God and the worship of God right out of Notre Dame Cathedral, and they put in the goddess of reason, the new God of the French Revolution. Not only that, but they got rid of all the days of the week that corresponded to the 7 days of the week as set forth in the scripture. They got rid of the Ten Commandments. They got rid of everything related to numbers in the Bible. And instead of 7 days of the week, they inaugurated 10 days of the week. Instead of the basic measurements that they found in the Bible, they decided they were going to inaugurate the decimal system. And that's where it came from, friends, whether you realize it or not. And whatever you think about the decimal system, that's where it came from. The revolution, the French Revolution. It was a revolution against God, shaking their fists at God and stating, in effect, we will be God. And so the leader of the French Revolution, a lawyer by the name of Robespierre, was so liked, he was so adored by women that they just reached out as if it were possible to touch the hem of his garment. It was amazing. It was as if he could do no wrong. It was as if his every word were adorned by heaven itself, except they didn't believe in God. So he was the new God. So much was he the new God that he was declared to be the Messiah. That's right, he was. He was declared to be the Messiah. that it wasn't very long after that that his head also rolled under the judgment of Madame Guillotine. Nobody was safe. Nobody was safe at all. As the revolution rolled on, starting from the terror, where no man felt safe, it was deemed by Robespierre that that was not enough. That terror was not great enough to control the works and to get the whole revolution going and to change things the way he felt it should be changed. And so they had to inaugurate the Great Terror, just like it's going to be at the end of the age, as Jesus himself talked about the Great Tribulation. That is the great pressure. The word tribulation coming out of the Bible comes from the Greek word thlipsis, which means pressure. And so the initial period of maybe three and a half years of a period called the 70th week of Daniel would well be called the terror, very much akin to the French Revolution as it launched. Not a pleasant time. Fear was growing. Jesus himself said that as the thing moved on toward the end of the age, men's hearts would fail them for fear for the things that were coming upon the earth. That's what Jesus said. I didn't say that. That's what he said. I'm quoting him directly. But apparently that's not going to be deemed sufficient, just it was in the French Revolution. Because when the counterfeit Christ figure comes forth, of which Robespierre was a type in the French Revolution, all hell will break loose as never before on the planet. Jesus said so. He said it will be a time of such chaos and such fear and such a terror that the world will have never, ever, ever seen such a thing. Now, I'm not here to try to strike terror in your mind and in your heart, but to help us to understand that indeed we are living in those times. We're exactly where in those times, I cannot tell you. Are we in the first 3.5 years of the terror leading up to the Great Terror? I can't tell you that. And you can't tell me either. God knows, but we don't know. But what we do know, we can see the signs. And we need to see the signs. And the reason we need to see the signs is not so that we wring our hands in fear, but so that we develop a faith that's worthy to stand in this evil day. And that's the reason we talk about it. So that we develop a faith that's able to stand in this evil day, and having done all to stand, stand. So do you have that kind of faith? Don't answer too quickly. This is not a game. The times we're in do not call for a game. In fact, the Apostle Paul, the Apostle Peter, the Apostle John, Jesus all said, for these times we need to be sober-minded. That means serious-minded. Not a time for joking around. It's not a time for frivolities. It doesn't mean you can't have a laugh here and there. We do, and that's an appropriate thing to do. On the other hand, basically, it's not a time for joking around. It's not a time for frivolous frivolities. It's a time to get serious about the things that Jesus and his apostles said we should get serious about, the things that the prophets warned us about that we should get serious about, that Israel never would get serious about. They refused. They refused to hear the warnings of the prophets. They refused to hear the words of Jesus himself. They said, don't tell us. We don't want to hear it. We don't want to hear it. And they said, let's get rid of this guy. And they did. They got rid of the prophets. They got rid of the apostles. They got rid of Jesus. And now they've got you and me. So we're ambassadors for such a time as this. Do you see yourself as an ambassador? Do you see yourself as able to stand in an evil day when the spirit of revolution is rising everywhere, indeed in our own country, and yes, even in God's house? I'm sorry to have to put it so bluntly, but it is. When you reject the authority of the Word of God and you decide to elevate yourself as equal authority to what the Bible says on issues that you have a different viewpoint on, you have made yourself equal to God and have elevated the goddess of reason in your own heart, just as the French Revolution did in Notre Dame Cathedral. Are you listening? I hope so. because this is a very real thing that's happening. And if you think it's just the French, right now I put in an inquiry as to revolutions attacking going on around the world. There are 34 countries right now that are involved in revolution. 34. I have a list of them right here. There are 6 reasons why countries rebel, at least why some people think they rebel. The first is political reasons, bad, high-handed, or corrupt governance by those in power may trigger resistance towards the government among the citizens of a country. People in rebelling countries may protest persecution or assassinations of their political leaders. That's understandable. Second is economic seclusion. Deliberate seclusion during the division of a country's resources will cause people in the neglected era territories to rise up against their national government. That happened in France. Additionally, when certain groups of people in a country are discriminated against because of their religious affiliations and beliefs, they may rebel against the government consenting to their mistreatment. That's a common reason in rebelling countries. But what's happening is we are actually facilitating those rebellions in the United States of America, in Western Europe, in the UK, in France, in Germany, all over the Western world. We have been actually been facilitating the groundwork for that kind of rebellion among Islamists. When you welcome them in, then that gradually they will claim entitlement, and they will begin to try to rule your society and demand, absolutely demand, certain rights that they otherwise would never have. A fourth reason is foreign interference. When a country interferes in the internal affairs of another nation, the citizens of the infringed nation may rebel to protect their sovereignty. That's understandable. The government of a neighboring or foreign country. In fact, by the way, that's understandable because our sovereignty right here in America is at stake. When Barack Hussein Obama began to welcome in masses of Muslims from around the world who were not interested in the kingdom of God, but were interested in Allah Akbar, great is Allah, they were instituting Sharia law, which is an entirely different kingdom. Had nothing whatsoever to do with the foundations of this country, either democratic or godly. Had everything to do with introducing a completely new system called Sharia law to govern the world, as they declare, to prepare the way of the world for their Messiah, the Mahdi, the 12th Imam, to rule the world. Therefore, friends, we have actually participated in and facilitated, as has Western Europe, UK, France, Germany, so many of the Western world countries, including down there in Australia and New Zealand, in Canada, the whole Western world, Sweden, Norway, the Baltic countries, all of them have facilitated the invasion of forces and beliefs that were radically contrary to everything that they further used to stand for. And so they've actually facilitated the downfall of their countries and rebellion, the forces of rebellion within their countries. That's what we've done. And Barack Hussein was Obama was the principal facilitator of that during his two-term regime. Lastly, secession is breaking away from a larger union. It happens when people in a particular territory choose to withdraw from a larger entity and operate independently, like what happened with the breakdown of the Soviet Union. In some cases, secession is peaceful and mutually agreed upon, but it is often achieved through rebellion in most cases. Secession is a common reason among rebelling countries, even in the modern age. Now, Texas itself is dealing with this very issue. In fact, the senatorial election in Texas is largely being governed by the spirit of rebellion. Two forces have combined: Islam and rabid political liberalism rejecting the God of the Bible. Those two forces have combined to try to overtake what historically has been seen as the fundamental trust in the God of the Bible, of creation, and to, through this combined force of Islam and radical political liberalism, to basically form a new governing body and reject all God-fearing people under the lordship of Jesus Christ. That's what's happening in Texas. And people can see it. It's a drama that's happening right in front of us. It's not a mystery. In Irvington, Texas, I believe it's Irvington, Texas, where the warfare, the legal warfare has been going on with regard to a group of Muslims who are radical Muslims who are seeking to form an entire new Muslim city and society, just like they did in Dearborn, Michigan. Just like they're trying to do in Minnesota with the Somalis. It's everywhere. This is what is happening. And as if that are not enough, it's also making its way into Dallas, making its way into the suburbs of Dallas. This is a spirit that is taking place and manifesting itself right in front of our eyes, and we don't get it. We don't understand it. And if we do, don't want to do anything about it anyway. Oh, well, we say, oh, well. No, it's not, oh, well, somebody has to take and declare what's happening and be willing to do something about it. Now, were we willing to declare what's happening here? I have no authority in Texas. I can speak to this issue. I know that there are others in Texas who are attempting to speak to the issue, perhaps in a little different way than I am right here. But those are the things that are taking place. And it's all over the world. Therefore, I want to put you on notice that this is exactly the spirit, friends, that will usher in not just the Mahdi, the Islamic Messiah, but the Antichrist himself. That's what's necessary. It is that kind of spirit where the world finds itself in chaos that it knows nothing to do, knows not how to act or what to do about it, where everything seems at risk, the people will cry out for a savior, and they will get one called the Antichrist. If you don't have a copy of my book, Antichrist, How to Identify the Coming Imposter, you need to get it, friends. It's $20 on our website. I hope you'll get the book, Antichrist, How to Identify the Coming Imposter, right there. SaveUs.org.
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0: It's happening in Nepal, in Kenya, in Madagascar, other regions all across the world, in Spain, in the broader European Union, 34 countries with active rebellions, Sudan, Myanmar, Syria, Yemen, Somalia, and in Minnesota, driven by the Somalians, in Minnesota, in this country, and we still don't get it. We refuse to get it because we bought into a godless trilogy of authority called political correctness, multiculturalism, and religious pluralism. That trilogy or ungodly trinity has become the spiritual ruler of our country and of the entire Western world. And because of that, we have rejected the God of the Bible, rejected what he had to say. We bought into only those things that we feel comfortable with and reject everything else. And then we can't understand why things aren't going well, why things are breaking apart, why societies are breaking apart, why there's no cohesion. There's only one thing that's going to bring us together, friends, and that is the mutual submission to the God of creation. That's the only thing that is going to bring us together. Anything else will bring us separate. Therefore, what it is doing, it is actually creating a major division between the entire Islamic world and the West. The West, historically, we called it Christian Europe. And so the entire Western world, historically Christian, and it's breaking apart and no longer is strong enough to resist the influx of Islam. Islam is gaining at every step to bring about the complete rulership of the world. That's the goal. That's the declared goal. And the goal is to rule and reign through the Islamic Messiah, the Mahdi, from Jerusalem in the Temple Mount. Are you listening? It's not from Medina or Mecca. It's from the Temple Mount. Why? Because that is deemed to be the ultimate place of spiritual authority in the world. You say, well, I thought that was just Jewish. No, it's not. You see, God says that he chose to place his name there. If God chose to place his name there, then that's what everybody else wants to do. Why? Because everybody else is representing Satan's kingdom. And Satan said, I will be like the Most High God. I will ascend to the heights of the north. I will rule from the Temple Mount. And that's what he intends to do. And that is exactly what he's going to do. The Apostle Paul confirmed it. He said he will one day walk into the temple, a rebuilt temple, and declare himself God. So, up until that time, the world that supports him is declaring itself God. We will have no God but ourselves. And if that doesn't work, then we'll inaugurate one just like ourselves, an Antichrist who promises what we want to hear. We didn't want to hear what God had to say. We didn't want to hear what Jesus had to say. We didn't want to hear what the prophets had to say. We didn't want to hear what the apostles had to say. We don't even want to hear what you're saying. We just want to hear what we want to hear. Thank you very much. See you later. That's where we are. And we have to decide. Every person listening to this program today has to decide. And a better time to decide is right now. Who will you serve? Now, don't make this statement idly. Everybody will say, well, yeah, I'm going to serve God. Really? Are you doing it today? Would anybody know that? Would anybody know by the testimony of your mouth? That is, the words of your mouth, the meditation of your heart, the things that you say, the ways you act out there in society, would they even know that? One person said, To another said, I've been working with you a long time. I never knew you were a Christian. George W. Bush's wife, Laura Bush, said one day on television, after all of the statements made that her husband, George W. Bush, was a born-again Christian, she said, I never heard him say he was a born-again Christian. Did she have to hear him say it? Well, probably, but apparently she didn't see it in his life either. Are you beginning to get the message? What we're talking about here is not something political. It's spiritual. The whole issue is spiritual. And if we think that we can just argue it on political terms and basis, we're missing the whole issue. Politics didn't create the problem, and it's not going to solve the problem. It doesn't mean we shouldn't do what we can with politics, but we can't trust it. because politics is involved with people just like you and me and those that are revolutionaries. It's the ability to try to get along as best we can when we can't get along. That's what politics is. So now, Fox News comes out with the French school riots deepen as experts point to far-left alliance fueling broader confrontation. In other words, it's not just about the students. The students are being used as the tip of the sword, so to speak, to drive a much, much deeper conflict in France. Now, why France? Because France is much more prone, much weaker spiritually than many other countries to be able to be taken down by the spirit of revolution. It was back in the days of the French Revolution, and it is today. It has become a virtually godless country, one of the most risque countries on the planet. Anything goes. It's the country of Brigitte Bardot, if that says anything to you. And that's where it is. Now, this is broadening. The protest started in an apparently spontaneous way in the disadvantaged immigrant suburbs of Paris. It quickly became clear that the violence demonstrated in these protests conveyed a huge amount of hate towards the system and not much concern for better material conditions in schools, as dozens of schools across France have suffered vandalism and blockades, and many were set on fire, a brand new school burned to the ground. Now, how is that accomplishing anything? While demonstrations over school conditions at the beginning of the academic year is not a new phenomenon, the scope of these demonstrations and character should raise concerns. They point to protesters taking to the streets carrying Palestinian flags. The pro-Palestinian organizations have declared the month of October to be a month of revolt. And these groups are supporting the very heart of this rising up in revolution. The far left and the Islamists have combined forces to undermine France itself. And they're doing the same thing in America. They're doing the same thing in London. They're doing the same thing in New York. Just look what happened this last weekend when Madami gave his interpretation on October 7th of what happened on October 7th in Israel. It was like he completely rewrote history. He is the spear of the revolution in New York, the largest city in this country, deemed to be the, shall we say, the image of the United States of America. And look what's happened to that. And who elected Mondami? The revolutionary young people. They're rioters. They're rioting in a different way. And they rioted to elevate Mondami to the mayorship of America's largest city. And the image of the economic power in the world. Who would have ever believed such a thing? Who would have ever believed it? But it's happened. The rioters are not of French culture, per se. They don't respect the rule of law. France is learning that importing an underclass of foreigners causes broader societal damage. That's exactly what we've done in this nation. That's exactly what Barack Obama enforced and what Mr. Biden carried on to bring in some 20 million immigrants that were not committed to this country or its purposes. Then when you try to remove these people, called illegals, you got another hue and cry going up from the same group of revolutionaries that want to completely change the nation, just like they did in the French Revolution. It's history repeating itself, my friends. Deja vu all over again, as it's been said. Protesters held a Palestinian flag on the day a French high school and university students attended a demonstration in Strasbourg as part of a nationwide day of protests and blockades, voicing anger over overcrowded classrooms, teacher shortages, dilapidated school buildings, which students blame on years of underinvestment. Of course there's underinvestment. You demanded that France give you everything you wanted. It's called socialism, my friends. Do you not see what socialism does? And then you complain that you don't have the products of capitalism because you decided to revert and demand socialism from your government? You want your government to be your God, and now your government is failing you. Neil Gardner, director of the Heritage Foundation's Margaret Thatcher Center for Freedom, said outnumbered on Tuesday on the TV program Outnumbered, I think at the very heart of this is the far left and the Islamists combining forces to undermine France itself. This is a form of uprising, frankly, by the far left wing forces together with second, third generation migrants. And also at the same time, France is in real economic trouble. Of course it's in economic trouble. It's one of the most socialistic countries in the world. It gives everything. And its people are indolent. They're like spoiled kids. We'll be right back.
3: Have you ever considered what the early church was like? Many people are developing a heart longing for a greater fulfillment in our practices as Christians. A recent study showed 53,000 people a week are leaving the back door of America's churches in frustration. What is going on? Why has there not been even a 1% gain among followers of Christ in the last 25 years? Could it be that God is seeking to restore first century Christianity for the 21st century? Jesus said, I'll build my church. Is Christ by his Spirit stirring to prepare the church for the 21st century? The early church prayed together and broke bread from house to house. 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
3: It's about people, not programs. It's about a body, not a building.
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0: The French Revolution was a major period of political, social, and economic upheaval in France that lasted from 1789 to 1799. Actually, it went before 1789, but those are the generally accepted period of time. France faced severe national debt, worsened by expensive wars. Oh, sounds like the United States, doesn't it? Severe national debt, worsened by expensive wars. Society was divided into three estates where the clergy and nobility held vast wealth and paid no taxes, while the commoners, that is the third estate, paid most of the taxes. It's not that way in America. In America, the wealthy pay, 90% of all the taxes. It's true. Notwithstanding what all of the rebels out there want to tell you, the wealthy still pay more than 90% of all the taxes. Not like it was in France. Food shortages were there, poor harvests, high bread prices. From 1788 to 1789 left urban workers and peasants starving and furious. Same kind of thing that happened in Russia. Then there were the Enlightenment ideas, growing literacy and new ideas about liberty, equality, and people's sovereignty that challenged the divine right of kings, but then didn't submit to the divine order of God. So they rebelled against God and tried to establish themselves as God. That was the problem of the French Revolution. That was the weakness of the whole Enlightenment movement. It was not an enlightenment, it was a darkening, because God was rejected. So, it ended up with, in 1799, Napoleon Bonaparte seizing power like a dictator and ended the revolutionary period and established the French consulate. And people didn't like the fact that now they were under a dictator, but somebody had to control them. They were uncontrollable. The only thing that controlled any of them was the guillotine, Madame Guillotine. They just sliced off their heads one after the other, and nobody was safe. Even the revolutionaries were not safe because they found complaints with each one of them, including Robespierre himself, whose head was sliced off right after he was declared the Messiah. He was the Antichrist of the day. But he didn't make it through either. Nobody was safe. So for those of you who did not hear at the earlier part of the program, what I shared with you about the call from one of our listeners just this afternoon, he said, I saw a woman in Richmond, Virginia, with a shirt on, a t-shirt on. It said on the front, class warfare coming. That's what happened to the French Revolution, friends. That's what happened with the Bolshevik Revolution. That was all about Marxism. Class warfare. But then he said, I looked at the back of her t-shirt, and there on the back in all of its glory was a guillotine. That's the symbol of revolution, friends. Within the last year, a man was arrested in a parking spot in Washington, D.C., our nation's capital, not very far from the White House, and in the back of his pickup was a guillotine. What was he trying to say? What was he trying to do? The message is clear. The culture is turning from God. We, the people as a whole, are turning from God. The Western world as a whole is turning and has turned from God. And this is what you get. This is the end result of what you get when you play God. You create a God in your own image. And it can't meet your needs. Jonathan Falwell wrote a piece, actually it was in 2007, it's very applicable today. He said, a culture turning from God. A recent poll reveals that our fellow Americans are growing progressively more skeptical of the existence of God and do not believe in other key principles taught in the Bible. While the May Gallup poll indicates that a large majority of Americans deem that there is 86% believe in God, that belief is shrinking from 90% just 3 years earlier. In fact, now that figure, friends, is down around 80%. Other findings in the poll indicate that many individuals' belief in God is tentative. It's sort of, yes, I do, but not necessarily so much. 81% believe in heaven. 75% believe in angels. 70% believe in the devil. And 69% believe in hell. And fewer people today, 19 years later, believe in any of those things. The poll also found 19 years ago that only 56% of the respondents said that religion was very important in their own lives. 17% at that time said it was not very important. Today, that figure would be almost double that. Remember, these are the same people that overwhelmingly said they believe in God. And here's our problem, friends. We say we believe in God, we just don't believe him. So belief in God has been killing America for a long time. We convinced ourselves that all we needed to do was believe in God. The devil believes in God, my friends, and trembles, the Bible says. How many Christians, professing Christians, do you know that tremble at the word of God? I don't know many. I don't know many pastors that tremble at the word of God. In 1965, 70% of Americans said that religion was very important. Four decades later, that number dropped to 56%. And now, it's down around 46%. Falwell goes on to say this poll is indicative of our nation's corresponding moral freefall during the same period. Our nation has become increasingly secular. We have been in the process of becoming France, friends. We've been seeing corresponding rises in crime, corruption, promiscuity, unwed pregnancy, abortion, and a host of other scars on our national fabric. What does it mean? So, Falwell goes on to say, sadly, I mean it means the church has failed in many ways to provide answers to our nation. We have too often expressed disfavor with the growing secular tide, but have habitually done little to affect the destructive transformation of our society. Well, what were we supposed to do? Would you like me to know what we were supposed to do from God's viewpoint? We were supposed to be the church. We were supposed to be and live out the Christian life as genuine ambassadors, letting our light shine, being salt and life everywhere we went, not to use the language of the world, not to speak like pagans and use the liberal language of the world, but to actually act like Christians so that people could see our light and recognize genuine godliness. But they haven't seen that. We played the game. We tried to play the political game and give credit to people who were doing this, that, or the other was radically contrary to the word, will, and ways of God. We've done it even in our churches. We've done it with support from the pulpits to try to make people feel better. We weren't interested in making people better. We were trying to make them feel better. And so the divorce problem continued. And now, while divorce is diminishing, cohabitation is increasing correspondingly, so that people are now fornicating instead of divorcing. Which is worse? Do you not see what's happening, friends? We have built into our society for the past 50 years a kind of French promiscuity that lays the foundation for rebellion. And with no restraint, because we professing Christians should have been and provided the restraint, not so much through politics, but by our lives. We thought it was just through politics. But it's not. I remember back in the late 1970s, I was asked to speak to a group of political conservatives there in the large church across from my law office in Pasadena, California. The congressman's assistant had invited me to speak, and as I was driving from my home to speak that evening, I said, Lord, what in the world do you want me to talk about? And I just didn't know. And then he dropped the word them into my mind. Just the word them. And all of a sudden, I began to see what the problem was, how clear it was. So we got in there, and I had about 20 minutes to speak. And so I began to open up with 2 Chronicles 7:14. If my people, which are called by my name, would humble themselves and pray and seek my face and turn from their wicked ways, then I would hear from heaven, forgive their sin, and heal their land. And I said, yeah, but what are we saying in our politics? What are we saying through the moral majority? What are we saying through the Christian coalition? What is our message? Our message has become them, those people. The liberals, the abortionists, Slick Willie of the White House, Barack Obama, Biden, or whatever, all of them out there. I said, do you know that that's not what God's talking about? He said, my people. He didn't say them. And so I went back and forth with what God said and then what we're saying through our politics. Well, after about 10 minutes of this, I saw the face of the congressman's assistant in the back of the room with tears running down her face. And when we were through, she came up to me and she says, "Mr. Christmeyer, you have hit upon the issue that we have known was a problem and we didn't know how to articulate it. That's the problem. We thought these things was all about them, but it's really about us. It's about we conservatives, we Christians, we who profess to be the followers of Christ are not living like it. We're the ones that God's concerned about. We're the ones that are going to be judged according to what we profess." It was eye-opening, but it never seemed to make a change in our politics. In fact, so much so that when the head of the Christian Coalition, Reed, left to form his political group in Texas, he was replaced by Pat Robertson with two congressmen, there were two of them. And they wrote a piece. And here's what they said. "If we were to fill every elective office in the United States of America with professing Christians of the type we now have in America, America would still not change." Why? Because they said Americans will only change. America will only change when the hearts of we the people change. Do you know? For that, they were fired by Pat Robertson. They spoke the truth, and you didn't want to hear it because it wouldn't raise money for the political agenda. We're on the edge of revolution right here, friends. We're an undergoing revolution right in our country. Will we not heed what's happening in France, what's happening all over the world? Maybe it's time. But the stage is being set for the Antichrist. You might want to get a copy of the book, Antichrist, How to Identify the Coming Imposter. $20 right there on our website. We'll put it in your hands. 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And if you want to be part of that breakfast on October 31st, friends, you've got to make your reservation now. I mean now.
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0: You'd think that a film titled Matchbox the Movie would revolve around toy cars, but this PG-13 flick streaming on Apple TV has less to do with toys and more to do with spies. John Cena plays the movie's main spy tracking down a stolen nuclear warhead, but he takes a quick detour to reunite with some childhood pals who loved Matchbox cars back in the day. And alas, the whole group is promptly drugged and kidnapped. And families may feel like they've been kidnapped too. 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Despite the title, Matchbox the Movie is hardly child's play. 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
5: I'm Ruth Kramer with Mission Network News. Last week, Haiti's electoral governing body said they're preparing a revised electoral calendar. Ongoing gang violence and low voter registration have made the December 13th presidential election date unlikely. Greg Yoder with Christian World Outreach says that for the CWO staff, any delay in Haiti's electoral process
6: just kind of dashes those hopes that things are going to change.
5: But the bleak outlook is a chance to point to Christ. Every CWO project

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3: For American Family News, I'm Chris Woodward. Today is Columbus Day, and it does not come without controversy. That is especially the case in New York City, where Fox reporter Sue Guzman has this story.
4: Officials in the Mamdani administration confirming that the mayor will not be taking part in today's Columbus Day parade along Fifth Avenue, something that has traditionally been attended by many New York City mayors. Mamdani's previously bashed Columbus as a colonist that abused and displaced Native Americans. He angered Italian Americans in the Big Apple earlier this year after his official immigrant enclave's map omitted Little Italy. It also left out historically Irish and Jewish neighborhoods. It was ultimately updated following an uproar. Mamdani also boycotted the Israel Day parade back in May.
3: Michigan Senate candidate Abdul El Sayed appeared on NBC's Meet the Press over the weekend, where he spoke on various issues, including comments he made in March after an attack at a Michigan synagogue. At the time, El Sayed condemned the shooting, but also said that, quote, hurt people hurt people, adding that the attacker lost relatives during an Israeli strike on Lebanon.
5: My commitment to Jewish safety is the same as my commitment to my own kids. And we need to be able to know that we can go to our schools, that we can go to our places of worship, and that nobody is going to attack.
6: And is it safe to say, based on what you're saying, you regret making those comments, hurt
5: yeah,
6: people, hurt
5: people? I regret any time, you know, if I step on somebody's grief, of course I regret that. And I really wish I'd have thought about how somebody would have felt hearing that and thought twice about making those comments.
3: During that segment, El Sayed also walked back past criticisms of President Barack Obama. Responding to that on Fox and Friends First, Democratic strategist Doug Schoen said Democrats should be concerned about a candidate having to apologize or walk back comments. Senators are calling on President Donald Trump's administration to immediately reverse course on a plan to purchase diesel fuel from Russia as part of an effort to lower high fuel prices. The senator said the administration failed to consult with Congress or submit any explanation to justify its decision as required by statute. They said the United States should not provide Russian President Vladimir Putin with a financial lifeline while Russia continues to kill Ukrainian civilians. President Trump continues a cross-country midterm blitz this week. Here's Fox's Jared Halpern.
7: President Trump returns to Ohio today for a rally with Republicans in Youngstown. He won the state three times, including by a double-digit margin just 2 years ago. But polling shows Republicans in toss-up races. Midterm rallies are also planned this week in Arizona and Montana.
3: A pastor in Iowa who recently objected to a local city council being opened with a prayer to Satan is speaking out about his experience. AFN's Robert Thornton has this story.
8: Rick Bick is pastor of New Life Center in Ottumwa, Iowa, and had this to say at the local city council meeting.
9: Let's just reverse that curse that was just put on our city. That ending with Hail City and Hail Dark God, that's not welcome
10: Mayor,
9: here.
10: Yeah. This should be done at year at the end.
9: It needs to be done now. That was a curse put on our city when he said, Hail Satan and O Dark God. And most of you know that, and we need to just stop and reverse it.
8: Bick made these comments on Washington Watch about an exchange with the man.
9: I turned to him and I said, did you just say Hail Satan? And he said, he just got this really raspy voice. And he goes, yeah,
11: If you can say in the name of Jesus, I can say hail.

0: Satan. And I just looked at him and I said, no, you can't do that here, not here. And he ran out of the building.
1: Bick said he addressed the council after the man had left.
0: But we need to be a little bit more confrontive and just say, no, you know, the church is supposed to be expanding. I mean, the Bible tells us, and the gates of hell will not prevail against it. Well, that means you got to push against them.
1: I'm Robert Thornton.
2: In final news, Samaritan's Purse is deploying to the Florida Panhandle and South Alabama in the wake of Hurricane Isaias, which made landfall late Friday night near Destin, Florida. Isaias hit the Gulf Coast as a Category 2 storm, packing winds of 105 miles per hour and bringing 5 feet of storm surge to the coast. Heavy rain was a problem from Florida to Virginia and beyond on Saturday and Sunday. 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
3: Pride is a serious problem. I am Chuck Bentley with my Money Life from Crown. 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
4: It's the start of a new week, and it's time for the Public Square from the American Policy Roundtable with Dave Zanotti. I'm Wayne Shepherd, and Dave, what's on tap this week?
5: Well, it's also time for the monthly update, which we take time to write and construct to help people get a really good look at what's going on in the news, usually behind the scenes, and this month is no exception. And we also did a long format broadcast on this subject, which you may be able to hear on this wonderful radio station, or you may need to go to thepublicsquare.com or to YouTube to get access. But Wayne, we ran out of space there too, because the subject became titled as God and AI.
4: Oh boy.
5: And our executive producer has some strong opinions about that. And because executive producer is just one of the many roles that the vice president, one of the vice presidents of the American Policy Roundtable, Alan C. Duncan, fills, I asked him to join us for these brief comments because I told him his Chesterton was showing.
6: For which I apologize profusely.
5: Yes.
4: Don't. We love it.
5: He's quite a Chesterton student and scholar. Alan, when we talked about God and AI, let's talk. What are some of the things that are still bugging you about this subject?
6: Well, it's interesting. So Anthropic met with a bunch of religious leaders from faith communities all over the world, and it just struck me they were trying to construct Claude into a digital version of the Coexist bumper sticker that Melanie Elsie talked about a couple weeks ago on the Public Square. So when you have all, they're trying to figure out what's the common denominator between every religion on the face of the earth. Well, when you strip out all of the differences, you just have kind of nothing. It's just kind of a bland, be nice to people. I don't know. That just seems like not enough solid basis to for AI to proceed forward on.
5: Claude can't be nice enough yet, Wayne. We got to come back to this.
4: We're coming back tomorrow. You join us then for the Public Square.
7: 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I'm Dr. James Dobson, and I'm thrilled that you've joined us.
8: Well, welcome to Family Talk, the broadcast division of the Dr. James Dobson Family Institute. I'm Roger Marsh. You know, every parent hopes their children will grow to become adults who have strong character, lasting faith, and the wisdom to make good decisions. But between childhood and adulthood come countless choices, and parents don't always know which ones will matter most. On today's edition of Family Talk, we're going to look inside one family that made some unconventional decisions about education, dating, faith in family life. Olympic medalist Jim Ryan and his wife Anne raised four children while intentionally making prayer and biblical principles central to their home. So what did they do differently? And what can we as parents learn from it? Well, here's Dr. James Dobson to explain as he begins today's edition of Family Talk.
9: I'm just delighted to have you guys with us today.
10: Well, it's really a pleasure to be here, Dr. Dobson. It's a thrill and it's such an honor.
11: We consider it a delight to be here because we know that you are a spokesman for our nation and our world.
9: You remember the time that we were together in 1984 and you came through? We did a radio program then, didn't we?
10: I remember that show well, and I think the thing that I recall is that while we were doing our show, the children were also doing one, or a little bit later, they were having a show, and it gave us an opportunity, as I listened back on that tape, just to hear them spontaneously talking, and it was really exciting.
9: Well, I tell you what, I've been fascinated with this family because nobody's perfect. And if you look behind the scenes, everybody's got flaws. That's just the human condition. But this family serves as kind of a model for what I believe and the way families really ought to run. As a matter of fact, you all have homeschooled most of the way, and you took that responsibility, didn't you?
11: We have, and I didn't really take it very willingly, because when God first approached us through one of my brothers starting to homeschool, I said, Lord, we're evangelists. How can we be evangelists being homeschoolers? And one friend, after praying this through, turned to me and said, Anne, look at it this way. You're raising up four more evangelists. And that gave me such great peace that though I had to give up going out among the people for several years, I had the responsibility, not really the primary, generally the primary, but he designated a responsibility to me to raise academically and some spiritually the four children.
9: Jim, you really take seriously this task of spreading the good news, the gospel, don't you? You guys have been Christians only 22 years, as I understand.
10: It was May 18th, 1972 that we met the Lord, and that's how it all began for us. And, you know, it was kind of the thing where we knew that the Lord was calling us to a walk that was different than we'd ever known before, because all we had known was churchianity. We'd gone and done all the things you're supposed to do, but there was never relationships. And when we met the Lord, we realized that He wanted to become Lord of all of our lives. And so that meant that, for example, while I was competing competitively, I needed to dedicate that to Him. And then as we started homeschooling, we realized that what we needed to do was to find out exactly what He wanted to do in that area. And, you know, it was really a challenge, because when we lived in Santa Barbara, we felt very welcomed in the classroom. And then when we relocated back to the Midwest, to Lawrence, Kansas, it was one of those things where we felt as if we weren't, it wasn't, parents weren't really welcomed in the classroom. We tried to find all the proper procedures to go through to withdraw the children from school and to do everything that would be glorifying to God, knowing even in that it would be a means of witnessing to people, because if you do things with excellence as well as you do it properly, at some point it's going to point back to the Lord.
9: I want to pick up with this homeschool matter, and especially that moment in Lawrence, Kansas, and when you decided to go it on your own. It occurs to me that in my enthusiasm to introduce this family, I didn't really tell people what they need to know about Jim, because Jim Ryan, his name will be recognizable to us older jocks. Remember that there was a guy named Roger Bannister who was the first man to break the four-minute mile, and he ran against an Australian named Landy. I'll never forget that. I saw it on black and white television. I was a freshman in college or something. And Landy looked over the wrong shoulder, and Bannister passed him. But anyway, he stumbled across the finish line at 3 minutes 59 seconds, and of course, set the world record. Jim comes along a few years later in high school and runs 3:55, and then eventually ran 351 and set the world record. The whole world was watching you at that time. What do you remember about those days?
10: You know, it's interesting, Dr. Dobson, because when I reflect on those years, they were very rich and very rewarding in the sense that there was that, you know, you establish a goal and you achieve it. And yet there was a hollowness that came with that, because I was under the impression growing up as a young boy, immature, searching for that sense of identity as to who I would become or what might make me a happy guy, that if I did something well, that indeed I'd be a happy and fulfilled mm-hmm. person. But when I had achieved some of those accomplishments, it would be like, this is what it's all about? And it would be empty. And I kept thinking, well, I've got to get better at what I'm doing. But it wouldn't be until someone would finally introduce me to Christ that I would realize, no matter how successful I was, no matter how fast I would run, that nothing would satisfy except a relationship with Jesus Christ. So in a sense, when I became a Christian in May of 1972, my athletic career ended because it was all for the wrong reasons. And so then I began a walk with Christ, and it's just been the greatest.
9: And now I want to meet your family. Go back to that moment in Lawrence, Kansas, where you went to the school. You told me a few minutes before we came in the studio that you came out in tears.
11: I did. I had registered the children to go to government school. And I came out weeping, and I said, Lord, what is wrong? There is something seriously wrong. And not too long afterwards, my youngest brother, Tom, had wrote us and said that they were going to start homeschooling their first child in Portland, Oregon, and mentioned a man by the name of Dr. Raymond Moore.
9: We had had him on
11: our
9: broadcast.
11: Not a name unfamiliar to you, yes. So that was on a Friday. We received that letter on a Friday. We started praying. We thought this could be an answer to our prayers. The next Friday, the Lord had Jim Ryan and Dr. Raymond Moore in Omaha, Nebraska, in the same radio station doing back-to-back interviews. Jim approached Dr. Moore and said, how do we start homeschooling? We've never heard about this. We don't know exactly what it's like or what it's all about. And Dr. Raymond Moore responded with, has your wife ever taught school, which I had, and do your children obey on command? Have they been brought up in a disciplined lifestyle?
9: How about it, kids? You guys, yes. You guys obey on command?
11: Yes, we have.
9: Heather, did you, as you look back on those years of homeschooling through high school when your friends were going to the prom and doing all this other thing, did you feel deprived?
12: No, not really, and that's an honest answer because I felt like, number one, I needed to apply myself at home just as much as they did in public school. It took a little bit more discipline, I think. And I wasn't really into the prom and the dating. I had a family that loved me, and we got along, and we played together, and I didn't really look for a lot of external activities.
9: Hmm. And when you graduated, you went to the University of Kansas.
12: Yes.
9: Well, let me come on around the circle. Now, Catherine, you are the youngest. You're the baby. You have been homeschooled for how long?
13: I've been homeschooled from third grade through my senior year, and I just graduated last year.
9: How do you feel about that?
13: I'm very grateful for the experience, and it was really enjoyable because not only did I get to learn more about the Lord and His principles, also I was able to do my academics in a lot. I didn't have to spend a lot of time on it. You know, I don't know what high schools could do in a whole day's worth, I could do in a couple hours. Yeah.
9: There is a lot of wasted time
13: there
9: in school.
13: There is a lot of wasted time that can be cut out.
9: When we had an opportunity to have lunch together a while back, we talked about many aspects of family life, and there were many philosophies that you, Jim, and Ann have held and have implemented in your own family. And one of them in particular that I know you feel very, very strongly about has to do with dating and the dating life of a teenager and the ground rules for that and what you implemented in your own home with regard to your four children. And I think parents of teenagers and even those with younger kids would really benefit from hearing what conclusions you drew, because you have to look at successful parents and say, what did they do that made the outcome such as it was? Now, I know you're going to say that you stayed on your knees in prayer, and you're probably still there, right?
11: Yes, yes.
10: That's very much a part of it. And then being able to, you know, have prayers from other people, but also learn from them and some of their experiences. I know when when we were first looking at, you know, the dating situation of our children, I reflect back to a story with when we were at one of the, I think it was a tennis tournament someplace, and we were talking to Pat Boone, and he said, well, when my children became 16, then they could date. And so we thought, well, that's a good idea. We'll wait till our children are 16, and then they can date. And as that time frame came closer, it became, wait a minute, that's what we did, but we're Christians now. Is there another alternative? And so we had to go back and kind of take that book off the shelf that represented what we did when we were younger and look at what had taken place in society since then and say, is that what we really want to do? So we really didn't have a lot of answers when Heather turned 16, other than the fact that we knew that there had to be something different because we were seeing results that were not necessarily from Heather, but results from the dating system that were frustrating. Mm-hmm. You know, the divorce rate was just as high inside of the church as it was outside. There had to be another way.
11: We all really believe in the authority of God and the authority of His Word, and God has delegated to Christian parents the responsibility of being parents, of guarding and guiding and protecting the children that He has blessed them with. We came to the idea of the courtship rather than the dating because we looked at dating as a setup for marriage and divorce. I like this guy. I'll go out with him a few times. Then we'll break up. And the way you are trained is the way you're going to live your life. And we really believe that
9: I see. In other words, you're saying the temporary nature of a dating relationship sets a person up for a temporary marriage. Is that the conclusion?
11: Yes, because the commitment is not there. And the emotions.
9: Now, how in the world did they get that across to rambunctious teenagers? Tell me. How'd you guys accept that?
14: Well, I think courtship definitely adds a serious note to this, the notion of everybody wanting to play the field. Because when you go in with the preset idea that this could be your marriage partner, you definitely spend more time on your knees and seeking counsel because you don't go into it with the idea that, well, maybe if it doesn't work, I'll just kind of walk right out of it. And the idea of courtship, you get to know the girl's family. And I think that really adds a certain amount of responsibility to the relationship.
9: All right, that brings us to a very interesting point. It's is what we discussed when we had lunch together. Jim, you laid down some rather strict guidelines for who could date Heather, who was your oldest, and then later your daughter, Catherine. Explain what you did.
10: Well, let me first of all proceed this by saying that it's a learning experience for the father, because in many occasions, you know, the
9: Heather's
10: father is
9: nodding.
10: Kind of,
9: learning experience.
10: It's kind of like saying, well, we're going to try something new, and Heather, you get to be the first one to try this with me.
12: And it's a stretching experience because the father's now put in a new role, and as the daughter, I'm sharing my heart with my father and my brothers, things that maybe I normally wouldn't. Yes, I really like him. You know, just kind of things that maybe you would just normally share with your mother and your sister. You're now involving your father and your brothers, and it's not a joke anymore. Mm-hmm. You know, it's serious. I mean, I'm 23 years old, so I'm like, okay.
9: All right, I want to hear what he required of you.
10: So here's the procedure that we have followed, and that is if there's a young man that's interested in dating Heather, he will first come to me, and we will have a little conversation that will be something like, well, first of all, after Heather makes me aware of the fact that he's interested, Heather and I will have a little conversation to see what sort of interest she has. Does she, after she's been praying about it, is she feeling that this is somebody God potentially might want her to have as a husband? So that's part of the motive behind it. Where are you going with this relationship? There has to be the right motive involved. And so if she says yes, then I will sit down and talk with him about courtship, you know, what that really means. And the intent is that you're looking at Heather as a potential wife. So you need to know this is somewhat of a serious relationship. And, of course, I'm well aware of the fact that it's tough for young men to come because that's kind of intimidating. You think, what is this? You know?
9: I want the first date, and then Dad's going to talk to me about marrying, you know.
10: But, you know, the benefit to that is it provides, especially for the young women, someone that can serve as a screen, that can give them a little measure of protection. Now, we consult together, and if it turns out that it's just simply something she's not interested, I will talk with the young man and say, well, we'd like to keep this as a friendship situation. In other words, right now, she's not interested in dating. If it goes beyond that, then I'll sit down with him, and we'll talk a little bit. One of the things that we use is a little book called Dating and Courting, so he can understand something more about where we're coming from.
9: Now, Heather, there are only 2 million people listening to us, okay?
12: Right.
9: So I want you to be dead honest. How'd you feel about that when it first occurred?
12: Well, at first, okay, I didn't go out on my first date until I was 17, and I didn't know at the time, but the young man had already gone to my parents, and we weren't practicing courtship then. And I'll never forget the first time that I'm 21 years old, and I'm like, oh my goodness, I've got to tell some guy that he's got to go talk to my dad. I'm so scared. So I just said, well, I'd really like it if you would, like, ask my dad first. And then I left. I just made a beeline for the door, and I thought, I'm never going to hear from this guy. I was so embarrassed. But a week later, this guy called, and I was just floored. I just thought, oh, my goodness, they actually go for this stuff. And so so for me, it was just encouragement to know that as I obey my parents and what they really want for my life, that God will honor that. And so since then, it's gotten a little easier as guys have come up and asked me. And I just send them to my dad because a lot of young men nowadays do not know the idea of courtship.
9: Jim, role play with me, okay? I am 18 years old, and I want to date Heather, and I am absolutely scared to death. Well, okay, Catherine, yeah. Okay, I've seen Catherine at the locker at school, and we've had two conversations, and I ask her for a date, and she says, talk to my dad. So I come to you, and I am absolutely scared to death because I don't know what in the world you're going to do. What do you say to him?
10: Well, you need to understand, I think, too, first of all, that the father in this position realizes he's carrying a tremendous responsibility. He knows that, for example, this could be potentially the young man for his daughter. And so there is a sense of knowing that, boy, you better make sure that you spent some time with your daughter, with the Lord, and with your wife, trying to figure out whether he's the one. Yeah. So it is with fear and trembling that, you know, I make these decisions after consultation. But if he comes to me and asks that question after I've talked to Heather, then what I try and do, if he says, and so far, I've only had, you know, basically no's. You know, it's the kind of thing where you want to ease that in as much as possible. And I will say to him, you know, we've talked together and we feel like we'd like to keep this relationship on a friendship basis and leave it as it is right now. And that's kind of how we've worked it so far. When we get to the yes, that'll be the next stage.
9: Heads for the door, right?
10: Well, but, you know, the one thing that we're concerned about in any one of those responses is that if that's true and it's a no, that doesn't... It's not detrimental in his walk with Christ because it can be the kind of thing where, you know, it feels like a big hammer has just been slammed on his head. And that's not the intent. But what we're trying to say is, you know, for this time in Heather's life and for where she is and where we are, you're not the young man. And try and do it as carefully as possible, recognizing it's taken a great deal of courage for him to come and ask.
9: If the young man was going to pass the test, would you get into the significance of a physical relationship and that sort of thing? Would you talk about that?
10: Well, we talk about a lot of things after that. Probably having come over and play basketball with my son.
9: And Catherine are both nodding like,
15: "Watch the car."
12: I think also, like, didn't you ask him questions about, you know, what he wanted to do with his life? Mm-hmm. And he was still going back to school and back to school and back to school. And I think that just different questions like that you would ask.
9: You're looking for character, aren't you?
10: You're looking for character. And see, one of the things that we've talked about as a family and prayed about is that, okay, let's get to the next step where we say yes. Well, then he's going to be coming over to dinner a lot. He's going to be, you know, coming and getting acquainted with our family because we feel it's important that each member of the family have an opportunity to, I don't want to say vote, but offer what they're observing about his character, just as you say, because it's so easy today for our lives to be misread, misunderstood, and if you have the counsel of others, it provides that help which the scriptures talk about. There's comfort in the multitude of counselors.
9: And you feel good about this?
15: Oh, yes, because I was one that didn't have the privilege of courtship. I had the sorrow of dating, and I see the protection that this gives, especially the woman. And I think that your comment on looking at the character, you know, when a potential comes our way for any one of the four, I particularly am going to be looking at not the facade of looking your best on a date, but I'm going to be looking at things like, how do you like to do the dishes? what do you think about a Christian woman working outside the home?
9: I got to tell you a story, okay? I don't think I've ever shared this. When Shirley and I were dating in college, I told her that I would do a lot of things around the house, but I would never wash dishes. That's the one thing I was not going to do. Don't count on ever seeing me wash a dish. I've done too many of them.
15: And?
9: I ain't going to do it. So her parents lived in Long Beach, which was close to where we were going to college. And after we had gone together for 2 or 3 months, she invited me home for the weekend, and her mother put on this big spread and everything. And when we're all through eating, her mom is set up to say, Jim and Shirley, would you mind doing the dishes? And I choked because I couldn't tell Shirley's mom I wouldn't do the dishes. And so there I am. I said this one thing I wouldn't do. I'm in the kitchen and I'm drying dishes and Shirley's dad comes in with a camera and photographs me. They have that picture today of me standing there drying dishes as a monument to what I said I would not do.
12: I think one of the things having the family involved I've learned just through experience is my brothers will pick up on things that I won't pick up on, and I have learned to listen to them.
9: Exactly. All right, I've got to ask you the toughest question, okay? You guys are too good to be true. You know, it's not real. Do you never have a big fight in this family and you stay hurt for 3 days?
12: No. We have disagreements.
9: Catherine?
13: Yeah. Well, Heather and I share a room and then Drew share a room. And so if we were to have some disagreement and we're right next to each other, if we have a disagreement, we immediately always ask forgiveness because if we don't have peace in our house, it wouldn't work.
9: In the closing moment here, Jim and Ann, talk about the role of prayer more specifically, because I don't believe any of us have the intelligence, as much as I respect you guys, to do the kind of job you've done without being on your faces before the Lord. And you have been, haven't you?
15: Yes, I was going to comment. There are two things that this family does together a lot, and that is we pray and read the Word together, memorize and meditate on it. And the other thing is we have a lot of family meetings of just sitting in the living room, sitting around the dining room table. We eat breakfast together. We eat dinner together. Those are our two main meals together. And I would want to encourage parents of young children today, pray with your spouse. Jim and I have made it a daily event, and sometimes several times a day, but we do not go to sleep at night without having first prayed together sometime during that day. Usually it is at night. The other thing that I want to encourage young parents to do is to be faithful to God's word. When you want an answer to a question that you are struggling with, and Jim and I, when our children were little, there were night upon night that we would go to bed literally crying before the Lord, saying, Lord, we are so inconsistent in and of ourselves. We were 25 years old when we met the Lord. So we had 25 years of worldly training that we had to be working out and are still working out. But the consistency of applying God's word, the best way that you can on a day-to-day basis. Paul says it in Hebrews, when you discipline your son as the Lord disciplines us, then in the end, there is peaceable fruit. Yeah. There is
9: of
15: peace.
9: Of righteousness, he
15: there
9: calls
15: is
9: it.
15: Peaceable fruit.
10: Yeah. I'd only add a footnote to that. Again, the aspect of prayer, there have been many times when Ann and I have gone to bed just, you know, the day's been long, we've been really tired, it's exhausted, that sort of syndrome, which every parent goes through. And yet it's those closing moments when you really give it to the Lord, not only as a couple praying together, maybe for each other, but for your children individually, you know, taking that time and really seeking God's will for them and asking for help, recognizing that you don't have all the answers. You know, God will give you little insights for each one of your children. He'll give you those so you'll pray specifically for them. I think that's the key, one of the keys to successful parenting, the amount of time you spend on your knees before the Lord, recognizing your inadequacies, the shortness of which you fall, and the need to have His help in what's going on.
16: 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Box 39000, Colorado Springs, Colorado. 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
19: 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Hi, I'm Rob West. When you plan ahead for expenses you know are coming, you can pay with money you already have instead of borrowing from tomorrow's income. Today, we'll look at a simple way to do that. And then it's on to your calls at 800-525-7000. 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Now, you may be thinking, isn't that what my emergency fund is for? Not exactly. Your emergency fund is there for the unexpected, the transmission that suddenly goes out, an unplanned medical bill, or a temporary loss of income. What we're talking about today is different. It's intentionally setting money aside for a larger expense you can reasonably anticipate. Replacing a roof, buying your next vehicle, taking a vacation, or making a major home repair. You'll sometimes hear this called a sinking fund. But whatever you call it, the principle is simple. Save a little at a time now so you don't have to borrow later. That takes patience. And in a culture built around instant gratification, patience can be a powerful financial habit. It can also be an important part of faithful stewardship. Proverbs 21:20 says, "Precious treasure and oil are in a wise man's dwelling, but a foolish man devours it." Wisdom doesn't require us to spend everything available to us today. Sometimes wisdom means looking ahead, preparing patiently, and allowing time to work in our favor. So how do you get started? Well, first, you need to define the goal. Let's say you expect to need a new roof and estimate the cost at $7,500. Now you have a specific target. Next, determine how much you can realistically save each month. If you can set aside $500, you'll reach $7,500 in 15 months. If $500 isn't realistic, that's okay. Maybe you start with $100 or $200 and look for opportunities to increase it over time. The important thing is to begin. You might redirect money from another spending category, put part of a bonus or tax refund toward the goal, or send some of the savings from a canceled subscription into the account. Each deposit represents progress toward greater financial freedom. Instead of wondering how you'll pay for a major expense when it arrives, you're gradually preparing for it. That can reduce financial stress and give you more flexibility when the time comes to make the purchase. Next, keep this money separate. Consider opening a dedicated savings account rather than mixing the money with your everyday checking, emergency savings, or other financial goals. When the dollars have a clearly defined purpose, you're less likely to spend them somewhere else. Then automate the process if you can. You might schedule a transfer every payday or once a month. That turns saving from something you have to remember into part of your normal financial rhythm. And remember, your emergency fund and retirement accounts have different jobs. Using retirement money for a purchase today can trigger taxes, and depending on your age and circumstances, possibly penalties, not to mention the loss of future growth. Your retirement savings are meant to provide for a future season, so whenever possible, let them keep doing that job. 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
19: Great to have you with us today on Faith and Finance. All right, we're ready to dive into your questions today. We've got a few lines open. Calls are coming in, but we've got room for you at the moment. That number, 800-525-7000. You can call right now. Let's head to Louisiana. Thomas, you'll be first up, sir. Go ahead.
22: I really enjoy your program. There was a question you had on transfer of death on deed.
19: Yes.
22: And sparked some interest in our situation.
19: Okay.
22: We live in Louisiana, and my wife's parents live in Texas. They're both in their mid-90s. They get around pretty good, I guess, for that age, but they have their heels dug in. They're not going anywhere. So
19: yeah.
22: We go up once a month, and I take care of the yard, and we do take them to doctor's appointments and things of that nature. But anyway, so they really need a car there because their car is really accessible for them. So whenever we go, we take their car. So it's driven once a month. Now, they don't have a driver's license. And that is where the problem comes in, because we've already done the transfer of death on deed. But we found out that they have to have a driver's license in order to have it registered each year, which, first of all, we don't want them to have a driver's license. And second of all, they probably wouldn't be able to get one.
19: Yeah. Yeah.
22: So what do you think about that?
19: Yeah. So what is the main issue you're solving for, though? What is it you're trying to figure out?
22: Well, we can't get it registered. We can't get it registered because they don't have a driver's license.
0: Got it. Yeah.
22: If it remains in their name. We've already done the transfer of death on deed.
0: Yeah.
22: But we can't get it. They did it this year. They did it and they said they're not going to do it again. They just kind of did out of courtesy, I think. But that's the DMV I'm talking about.
0: Yeah. Yeah. You know, my understanding is, and you may want to look into this, is you don't have to have a driver's license to own a car and both own and insure a vehicle. And so, you know, perhaps it's an online renewal system that won't process it without the Texas driver's license. But I think in many cases, at least I would give this a shot. You could go down to the county tax assessor's office and process that renewal in person with another form of, you know, a government issued photo ID rather than a driver's license. So I would really press into that a bit more just to make sure. Now, if in fact the county says, nope, absolutely not, you can't renew the registration under your parents' circumstances, then I think the practical solution would be to go ahead and transfer the title now rather than the TOD to take effect at death to the family member, and maybe that's you or your wife, you know, who is going to receive it and who's actually maintaining and using the vehicle. And then you could, of course, register it and insure it in your own name and then continue to use it for their care, as you said, once a month as you arrive in town. But I would, you know, press into that and just see if it's possible in person with an explanation to keep it in their name without that active driver's license and go ahead and get it registered.
22: Yeah, we tried that. So I didn't know if you knew of another way, but
0: But so anyway, you went and tried to use another form of ID and they shut it down?
22: No, we actually didn't go in person. We called DMV.
0: Okay.
22: And asked that question it just doesn't make much sense to me. I mean, it does in a way, but you know, it kind of puts us in a situation, but that's okay. But anyway, hey, I appreciate your input on it.
0: Yeah, absolutely. I mean, I think it might be worth, just because of the hassle factor, it might be worth just showing up in the office and walking up to the terminal and just having a conversation and seeing if it could be processed in person. A lot of times, you know, you can have a little more leverage or somebody who's willing to work with you, you know, face to face. So I might give that a shot. But then I think, of course, the next option would be just to go ahead and get it transferred. You know, you're using it. You're the one maintaining it, it sounds like, and keeping it in good working order and using it for their benefit. But obviously, it's got to be registered in order to do that. So, but I appreciate your call, Thomas. Hopefully, that's given you a few things to think about. And if we can help further along the way, don't hesitate to reach out, okay?
22: Thank you, sir.
0: All right. Lord bless you. Let's go to Texas. Hi, Lisette. How can I help?
1: My husband and I, we have a whole life insurance policy. We've been paying it for about 10 years, and we only have 19,000. We should have 24,000, but that's what it shows. We were thinking if we should cancel it, they would only get 16,000.
0: Yes. Okay. What is the death benefit on that, Lisette? Do you know?
1: I believe it's 150,000.
0: Okay. And do you all need that death benefit? I mean, if something, well, first of all, whose life is insured? Is it your husband's?
1: It's for my husband.
0: Okay. Yeah, payable to you?
1: Yeah, and we have two children, so we're all in there.
0: Okay, but you're the beneficiary. So if he passed away, the $150,000 would come to you, right?
1: Yes.
0: Okay, and if he passed away, would that create a hardship for you because you lose income?
1: Yeah, he's the one that provides mostly for our home.
0: Yeah,
1: I work part-time.
0: Got it. Yeah, so that's the real purpose of this. And that, you know, I would prefer you see this life insurance as offsetting that risk that exists, that if he were to be called home by the Lord and he passes away, that would, you know, create a challenge for you because his income is gone. But the most cost-effective way to get that life insurance is not through a whole life policy where it's combined with a savings vehicle. It's through what's called term insurance, which is pure insurance. You're simply paying the cost every month for the mortality expense, what it actually costs based on the actuarial tables to insure his life for a set period of time based on his health and the amount of coverage that you want. But I suspect that $150,000 wouldn't be enough. But the nice thing about term insurance is, you know, maybe you get a 10-year policy on his life so that between now and when you all retire, where at that point, hopefully you've got enough in the way of assets and income sources like Social Security, where you no longer need his income. He wouldn't have it anyway if he's retired. And then you don't need that insurance anymore. You drop it. But while he's still working, you've got plenty of insurance so that if he passes away, you've got enough to be able to, you know, fund your lifestyle for the rest of your life. Well, the most cost-effective way for that insurance is term insurance. So here's what I would consider doing. And, you know, remember, we only have a couple of minutes together on the air here. So if you want to get an advisor to get in the middle of this, that would always be the better option. But just my kind of high-level thoughts are, let's determine how much insurance you need. You know, what would it take for you to replace his income at least between now and when, you know, he was planning to retire? Instead of 150, you may decide that's $300,000 or $400,000 or $500,000. And then let's go see what it would cost to get a 10-year term policy for that amount on his life payable to you. And then I suspect it's going to be perhaps less than the policy you're already paying. And once it's in force, and that's the key, we wouldn't want to do anything until that policy is in force. But at that point, then you could cancel the whole life, reclaim the $19,000, maybe use that to shore up your emergency fund. And now you're no longer paying for the whole life policy. You've got the cash value to do something else with, and you have more life insurance for the next decade so that if something happens to him, you're good. And then once you all get to retirement, you don't need that policy anyway and you drop it. Does that make sense?
1: Thank you so much for your advice.
0: All right, you're welcome, Lisa. Thanks for calling today. We appreciate you very much. Back with more after this.
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0: 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We're taking your calls and questions, 800-525-7000. 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You've been waiting patiently there. How can I help?
6: Hi. I have a F-10 that is not in my name. It's in my mother's name. She bought it with a credit card with 0% financing for a year, so I paid it off in 4 months. And she wound up getting cancer, and she fell. Before she knew she had cancer, she fell off the porch, one of the steps, and she broke her back, so she couldn't get out of bed. And she kept saying, I need to get that put in my name. I go, I know, but I don't know how to do this because you have to be up there to change it. So now I don't know what to do. I want to sell it. Somebody blew up the engine. They drove it without oil at the mechanics. So now I can't drive it anymore. So I want to sell it, but I don't know what to do. How can I get it in my name again?
0: Yeah, yeah. So who legally owns the car? It's still in your mom's name?
6: Still in her name, but she passed away.
0: Yeah, yeah. So essentially, if there's a will, the executor, the personal representative, would typically transfer the title according to the will. Was there a will in place?
6: Yeah, I was the executor.
0: Okay, yeah. And so have you already gone through, or are you currently working through the estate process?
6: We've already done it. I talked to probate, and they said if I want to put it in my name, I have to go through probate again.
4: and pay $1,000 to probate court.
0: It's not worth it. Yeah. Yeah, that's a challenge because you've already completed that process, and I can understand as it was missed, it was never transferred. There's a couple of options here. I guess, you know, many states have a simplified process for transferring a vehicle after death, especially if probate has already been established, even though it was wrapped up. They may accept the probate paperwork, the death certificate, and the, you know, testamentary letters, the will, to issue a new title. Have you attempted to go down and work directly with the DMV on this?
4: No, I just went to probate to find out what I could do to get it my name, and I haven't talked to you. They just want my, I have to have my title and my name, but I don't have it that way.
0: Yeah, yeah. Well, I mean, if the estate has already been closed and the vehicle wasn't included, they're going to require it be reopened or a supplemental order entered before the title can be transferred. You know, I would ask whether there's a less expensive option. But even before I do that, I would go down to the DMV or to the title office and just explain the situation and show them all the paperwork. You can show them the probate paperwork, the death certificate, the will, and just say, you know, can I use this information to establish title in my name, you know, given what I've got here. Unfortunately, if that, you know, is not an option, I think then we've got to look for a less expensive option for that supplemental order on the estate because, you know, there's not going to be the ability to resolve the title and legally sign it over to another buyer until that ownership is properly transferred. And so we just need to find somebody who's willing to work with you, you know, on a more cost-effective basis. And I think you're really, your only two steps are see if the title office or DMV will work off of all the documentation you have and help you get it done, or see if an attorney or the probate court directly would be willing to give you a route that would be a little bit more cost-effective than what they originally described.
4: Right. Thank you.
0: Okay. I'm sorry, Minnie. I know this is a lot and it's a hassle, but I'm confident you'll get to the end of it here at the end of the day. Thanks for your call. Let's go to Louisiana. Hi, Steve. Go ahead.
5: Hi, Rob. Thanks for taking my call.
0: Sure.
5: My wife and I are both turning 62 this year, and I thought about maybe either one of us starting Social Security and then just reinvesting that money to grow while the other one continues to work. We have a business that we're working in. I can move, either pay myself or my wife income off of that. Just wanted to see if that makes sense.
0: Yeah. You know, I don't love that option just because, you know, it's not a great strategy because every year you delay claiming Social Security, your benefit increases by about 8% per year through the delayed retirement credits. And that increase is guaranteed by the government. And it's difficult to consistently earn a better risk-adjusted return by taking benefits early and investing them. Could you? Sure. But is it guaranteed? No, not at all. And so your ability to just let that grow, especially when you don't need the money and get that guaranteed increase, which by the way, that guaranteed increase, you know, by getting that check up as high as you can, it means not only do you get a larger guaranteed monthly income for life, but future cost of living increases are going to be on that higher amount. And so, you know, generally speaking, for somebody in your situation where you're saying, listen, we're covering our bills, everything's working well, and, you know, we really don't need this money, I kind of like the idea of you just leaving it there and maximizing that benefit down the road so that when you do need it, your kind of starting point is as high as possible. Does that make sense?
5: Yes, that makes sense. I just never look at it as far as the increase is going to be, you're going to be more percentage on the increase too. I didn't look at it that way.
0: Yeah. Yeah. I mean, you certainly could make the case, well, wait a minute, you know, look at what the market's been doing and, you know, we could take this money and put it away and we'd rather have control over it rather than leaving it with the government. And I get that, especially given recent rises in the stock market. But again, none of that's guaranteed. And, you know, we could hit a recession here. We're certainly overdue for one, even though I think, you know, the U.S. economy looks pretty strong right now for a lot of reasons, despite our challenges. But there are no guarantees. And so I think you've just got to decide, would we rather just let that money grow automatically by leaving it there and delaying it? Or would we rather assume the risk? you know, it's one thing if that increase was 5% a year. I think it's another thing with it up being up around 8% a year that just tips the scale, at least in my mind, toward not taking it early. But hopefully that helps, Steve. I appreciate your call. And if I can help further along the way, don't hesitate to reach out. Lord bless you, my friend. Big thanks to my team today. They are amazing. Devin Patrick, my producer. 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
3: American Family News, I'm Robert Thornton. The home of Democrat Representative Ilhan Omar of Minnesota was raided early today by Homeland Security Investigations. Multiple federal agents with HSI jackets were seen outside her Washington, D.C. home. Omar responded to the raid on X and said it was a way for President Donald Trump to target political enemies with baseless lies and insisted she will not be silenced. Border Czar Tom Homan said in mid-September that the leftist congresswoman was subject to an ongoing criminal investigation, but did not specify the nature of the probe. The Homeland Security Secretary says cities and towns across New York are not honoring immigration detainer requests for people here illegally and accused of crime, including murder, kidnapping, and assault. Here's Fox's Jessica Rosenthal.
4: Homeland Security Secretary Mark Wayne Mullen says New York has ignored 16,000 ICE detainer requests for illegal aliens accused of more than 50,000 different crimes. They allege this includes 131 homicides, nearly the same number of kidnappings, more than 1,000 sexual offenses, and many more DUIs, burglaries, and robberies. A spokeswoman for Governor Hochul's office says they always notify ICE of any non-citizen serving a state prison term. After a recent ICE shooting of a Dominican man with an extensive criminal record while his young son was in the car with him, New York Mayor Zoran Mamdani again condemned ICE. Secretary Mullen said the public should be angry with the man who used his car to ram government vehicles with a child in his car, not ICE. Jessica Rosenthal, Fox News.
3: Recovery efforts continue in the Florida Panhandle after hurricane-force winds knocked down trees and power lines Friday night. Fox Weather's Katie Byrne reports from Milton, Florida.
5: Crews are working around the clock to restore power across northwest Florida. Power companies expect 95% of customers to have that power back by Monday night. Families were inside at least six apartment units when 114-mile-per-hour wind gusts tore the roof off, leaving them and their belongings exposed to the elements. One family walked away with scrapes and cuts from flying glass and debris. And across Milton, trees crashed into homes. Frank Lapina says half of his neighborhood is dealing with tree damage.
6: The neighborhood that I live in, I'd say about 10% of the houses have a tree that's probably fallen through them. There's probably almost half that have at least a tree or something on them.
5: In Milton, Florida, Katie Byrne, Fox Weather.
3: There may be new advancements between Elon Musk's SpaceX Starlink and your cell phone plan. 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
7: Want to talk on a space phone? Elon Musk might want to talk with you about that. 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But now Elon Musk's SpaceX is spending $8 billion in an effort to license cellular signal spectrum, the very same cell space once used by the now-defunct Nextel and its push-to-talk cellular walkie-talkies. SpaceX says it will use that spectrum for a flexible architecture combining cellular with their Starlink satellites, and that has plenty of people thinking Musk's company will offer cell phone service making use of both ground and space-based networks. 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
3: Texas Democrat U.S. Senate candidate James Tallarico reappeared on Friday after a nearly two-week absence. The Tallarico campaign wrote on X, in part, "Hate to disappoint the conspiracy theorists, but James is still alive." Tallarico said he had the flu, but it had some political observers speculating as to why he took a break from campaigning. Republican Senate candidate Ken Paxton's campaign even had a tip line inviting people to report sightings of Tallarico. Hurricane Simon is expected to approach the west-central Mexico coastline on Wednesday into Thursday. Remnant moisture from the system will shift northward into the Great Plains and is to fuel a multi-day threat of storms and flooding. The National Weather Service says there is a level 2 out of 4 flash

0: flood threat for some areas on Wednesday. And that's all our time for this hour's news. You can see more news at AFN.net. 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
5: 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The Bible is very clear. 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
1: Now here's your host, Todd Freakishly Tall Friel.
10: The mail is here!
11: Ooh, thank you. Thank you very much. This is no exaggeration. We could not do this program without you sending wretched stuff to idea@wretched.org. You see something that's wretched, please send it to us along with questions, comments, conundrums, snarks. You got a texter machine you like to use instead? 877-282-2337.
12: All right, this one is from Anonymous. Todd, I'm getting married soon, but I've been troubled by the thought of not being married in heaven. I know marriage is a picture of Christ and his church, but how do I take comfort in knowing that I won't have the same relationship with my wife in heaven?
11: Yeah, well, actually, you will. You're just going to have it with billions of other people, too. Marriage is a picture of that divine reality, that heavenly reality, that we will be married to Christ, and by extension to everybody who's there. No, I'm not talking about Mormonism on steroids. I'm talking about the relationship, obviously non-sexual, a closeness, a dearness that we will experience fully in heaven. And marriage is a mere picture of that. It's a fuzzy picture of that reality. So if you're digging marriage and you love your spouse so much, you think, whoa, I'm not going to have that with them in heaven. First of all, I would say that's a good thing you feel that way. Second, I would say you're going to feel that way. It's just you're going to have that relationship with everybody. And I promise you, you're not going to feel like somehow you're betraying your spouse. You're not going to get a brain swipe. You will remember every memory with your spouse. I mean, how weird would this be? You're a born-again Christian, your grandparents, and your kids. At one point you die, you go to heaven. Who are you? My name's Bruce. Well, Bruce, where did you grow up? I grew up in Sweet Hollow in St. Paul, Minnesota. That's weird. My grandpa Bruce, he grew up in Sweet Hollow in St. Paul. What street did you live on? Oak Street. My grandpa lived on. Hey, are you my grandpa? That's ridiculous, isn't it? Furthermore, do you think when you realize, hey, there's my beloved one, that you're not going to remember the relationship that you had, and you won't have those memories? Of course you will. You're just going to have them all rightly, and they're all going to be to reflect the goodness of Jesus Christ. So don't feel like, oh, it's going to be a bummer because I'm not going to have something special with your wife. You're going to. Now, as long as the subject of marriage has been brought up, there's a book sitting on my desk, and I am really sorry. I can't think of the name of it. I believe it was written by a Roman Catholic researcher. There's nothing to my knowledge about Roman Catholicism in the book. He just happens to be. And it's a case for marriage that we've got to start persuading young people. Oh, no. The upside. It's huge. It's good to be married because the world keeps telling them, no, it's bad. They get all kinds of scary signals. Hey, somebody got divorced. I don't want to get divorced. What about my stuff? What if it doesn't work out? What if they don't make me happy? And kids, I'm barely adulting as it is. How could I possibly have? We got to start persuading them. Marriage is good and it is to be strived for. And honestly, if for no other reason, there's better and bigger reasons, but if for no other reasons than societal stability, you cannot have an organized culture without marriage. You need these little institutions everywhere. And sociologically, and we've shared some of these studies here, even people who are not believers, even nations that are not Christian, if you will, they flourish more because of marriage. That's just a fact. Why? Well, I like to call it God's spiritual, metaphysical spiritual laws. That there's just stuff he's baked into the fabric of the universe. You can call natural law if you want to. It's the way the place runs. And the place runs better when people are married, even when they're not Christians. Why? Because that's a law. A culture needs marriage. But there's a bigger reason. Marriage is a glorious picture of the gospel. And you have the privilege of preaching the gospel everywhere you go. I grant you, somebody's probably not going to see you walking down the street holding hands, fall down and say, "Tell me about the hope that lies within you." But what are you doing when you show affection like that, love like that, when you serve one another? You're a picture of the gospel, and it is a privilege, and it is a good thing, and it is a profound thing, and it will help you with sanctification. And when I was looking through this book, my particular pet peeve came up in the book about shared bank accounts. If you're not willing to have a joint bank account, there's more going on than just fiscal issues. This is a heart issue. And he was, in this book, citing the statistics that I, again, believe we've shared here, that the couple that's not willing to share their stuff, what's mine is yours, what's yours is mine, it's now ours. Without that attitude, those marriages either fail or they're not nearly as successful. Why would that be? I would take you back to a metaphysical spiritual law. This is a one flesh affair, bone of my bone, flesh of my flesh. And if you're not acting like that, just not going to go as well. Why? Well, why do you drop a tennis ball and it hits the ground? Because gravity is a part of the fabric of the universe. And so too are some of these metaphysical spiritual laws, or natural law if you prefer. And marriage is one of them. And we need to start screaming about the goodness of marriage. How wonderful of an institution that it is. Because the world is telling them just the opposite. 877-282-2337.
12: All right, well, let's keep it in the realm of marriage. This is a question from Unoya. That's an interesting name. She's asking, Todd, a married couple should be going to the same church together, right? So what about those that are engaged or dating and pretty sure that they do want to marry?
11: Okay, could you stop for just a moment?
12: Okay.
11: I'm not listening to you.
12: Okay.
11: How's Unoya spelled? E-U?
12: E-U-N-O-I-A. Uh-huh.
11: Okay. If it has a Greek etymology, EU is well, not European Union. It's well. And then noia, I wonder, you know, if it's thinking, if it's thoughts, I got to go look up that word in Greek. But I mean, it could mean like pleasant thoughts, something like that.
12: Hmm.
11: Okay. I can concentrate now.
12: Okay. Now, she says married couples should be going to the same church together. So what about those who are engaged or dating and they're sure they want to marry? Mm. In my situation, we both attend good churches, each with their own failings and strengths. But how do we choose?
11: Could I just have a minute? I looked up the Greek word.
12: And you're right. No,
11: sorry. I'm having a moment here. 4 years weren't for naught. Friel, we think they are. You got to get it sorted now. First of all, where do you live that you actually have two good churches? That's outstanding. So count it a blessing. You've got a good problem, but it is an issue that does need to be resolved. And I would encourage you to do it in advance. So how do you determine? You got two good churches. Could you make some sort of balance sheet? I don't think that would actually be inappropriate. The strength of the preaching, how even you can even put on the list the available teachings. How many classes are they offering? You can have, you should have worship on there. Which worship is the most biblical? Which one is loftiest? Which one is regulated the most by God? Not us and our preferences. Go through that list and then lovingly make a decision together. And perhaps you want to begin the conversation by saying, we're going to lay this out and we both need to be willing to say, I'll go to your church. If that doesn't happen, it's probably going to be a little tense. But if you're both willing to say, we need to go to the best church, praise God, we actually have an option. So let's work through it and let's make a decision together. And if you both have the attitude and heart of, I am going to defer to you, which should be the persistent heart of the married believer, then you're gonna pick the right church. And I will say this, when you do, commit to it. And when you hear a stinker of a sermon that Sunday, don't say to the spouse, see, I told you we should have gone to my church. Just dive in and go. Just be careful about that list. Just be careful about that. Well, the parking lot, the lines at that church need to be repainted. No, those don't. In fact, I would even say the facility probably shouldn't even be on that list. You can think about the kids and the programs, but that is not the primary driver. The primary driver is which church is most biblical. The expositing of the word. Do they practice church discipline? When was the last time that happened? Now, what is their theology statement? Take a look at their church polity. And if you're both willing to defer, you'll get it sorted. But sorted, you really have to. Because a married couple really should not be going to two separate churches. This is Wretched Radio.
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1: Titles of Christ. In the Bible, Jesus is given many titles that teach us about who he is and what he has done. Jesus is called the Advocate. 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It is on the basis of Christ's righteousness that we are saved, not our own works. 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
11: This is Wretched Radio. 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Articles from afar. 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
12: Okay, this one comes from John, who says, Todd, is the shunning of Christians something that we should still be doing today? Do we shun people just because they have different opinions of us or different opinions than us?
11: The answer to this question is a definitive yes, no. Do we shun? Well, I'm not nuts about the word. I prefer the biblical language that we find in Matthew 18, 1 Corinthians 5, that if somebody is persisting in sin, unrepentant, willful lifestyle of sin, and they've been warned, then the body sets them out as a loving act to startle them. Hey, come back, reveal that you're merely a wandering sheep and not a lost goat. We love you so much, we're so concerned that you are ACDCing that we want you to be set out from the body and we're not going to have contact with you. You can call that shunning if you like. I just think it has too much baggage. It sounds too cultish to me. So let's use the biblical language. Yes, there are those times. They're far more rare than just meeting a Christian you disagree with. But it should be happening. Your church, if it never has church discipline, something is a little off in your church. Even if it's a small church. Remember, the average size church, by the way, in this country is 75 souls. So if you've got 75 people, you can now 76 people, you can stop saying you're a small church. And you will probably have somebody that requires loving church discipline. And an aspect of it is indeed to set them out. Now, what about Christians with whom you disagree, to shun them? Not a chance. No way. Now, are there times when you would not fellowship with somebody and break with them because they are either having too great of an influence on you than you are on them? Yes, but that's just wisdom, not shunning. Furthermore, if it's an essential doctrine, you can't have fellowship with that person. But I don't think that means we have to shun them. It doesn't mean we can never talk to them, that we can't even be polite to them. I don't think separating from them means that level of shunning. We're to love everybody, including our enemies. Please send questions, comments, conundrums, snarks to idea@wretched.org.
12: All right. Well, then, speaking of that, loving.
11: Have I told you that my tooth hurts today, Jimmy?
12: Your tooth hurt? What happened to your tooth?
11: Thanks for asking.
12: Did you run into the wall again?
11: No, but I'm telling you, I got a permanent bruise on my beak because I ran into the wall. I do. I mean, you don't even have to look that closely. I like permanently bruised my nose when I walked in front of it, which was, it didn't do much for my self-esteem when I realized that my nose is leading everything. It sticks out that far, bang, into the wall. No, I got the tooth thing. I'm almost done with the tooth thing. With what do they call it? The transplant, the implant.
12: Yeah. You've been working on that for a year and a half.
11: Oh, it feels like 10. I don't mind telling you. Thinking I could use a little Advil Mickey right about now. The guy was about as gentle as a bull moose. There's some doctors, the dentists, that are just like so delicate and pristine and soft. Yeah, you're blessed if you have that dentist, because wow. And now, do you know what they did to me today?
12: What did they do?
11: Well, thanks for asking. What they did to me today was, because they needed my mouth open further than I'm just want to open it up, they shoved a block into my mouth, forcing my mouth open further to just stay there. And then they said, are you comfortable with that?
12: How are you supposed to answer?
11: Yeah, how are you supposed to answer that? And then, Friel, we do not need these details. I was reminded, I do believe, I'm sure there's a medical term for this, an overactive salivary gland.
12: Yes.
11: Yeah. So the block of wood is in my mouth, and I'm like, you know how somebody will like hang a shark mouth on the wall and it's wide open? Okay, that I'm like a bear trap, wide open, just being forced open. And when I would try to swallow, I was like a water fountain. Stuff is shooting out of my mouth. It was, I'm sure they've seen this before, but I was like, well, this is embarrassing. Mm. I almost gave the dentist a bath, is what I'm saying here. I'm a little drooly. Please send questions and thanks for asking. Comments, conundrums, snarks to idea@wretched.org.
12: All right. This one comes from Noah, who says, Todd, as Christians, I know we're supposed to show love and care even to the worst of sinners because we too are the worst of sinners and God showed his love and mercy to us. But in today's world, it seems more and more that love has been conflated with acceptance and approval of one's sinful behaviors. So how can we show love without it coming across as approval?
11: Mm-hmm. Did I mention there's a screw now drilled into my gums?
12: No.
11: Did I mention that? That's a tough line to find. And I think that we do need to have the truth and love principle weighing very heavily on us. We are indeed commanded to love our enemies, and people would rightly argue it's not loving to overlook big, bad, ugly things. I agree with you. We should be pointing these things out. We should be talking about the sins of a government, of a particular politician. We should be talking to them as best we can with the megaphone that we have. And we should be talking to people that we know that we fear are in danger and are doing evil things. The question really is, because I agree we should be doing that, is when and how do we do that? Do I think that you need to be talking to everybody that you meet who's a sinner now about their sin? No, you can't do that. That's not practical. I think there needs to be a context, and I think that there needs to be consideration about how we speak to them, because we do need to speak the truth, and there is, you got to ditch these days. All you are is a truth teller. Hey, you're a murdering, aborting pedophile, you know, they just blast away. And then there's the other side. Well, you know, we all make mistakes.
12: Can't judge me.
11: And, you know, I don't know how, but by the grace of God, go I. Okay, hold on. I think both parties are in a ditch. I think that the particular situation will demand you to be wise as a serpent, gentle as a dove. And that you use and choose your words very wisely, very thoughtfully, considering whether it's a Christian, a professing Christian, or somebody who's a rank unbeliever. You do want to try to speak the love, truth when appropriate, but it just has to be loving. And if we're never speaking truth, if we're never saying anything, then honestly, we're loving people right to hell. And that's wrong too. Find the balance. And I'll just tell you, it ain't easy. Every situation demands that you use wisdom. I'm thinking of a situation right now. There's somebody that I bump into every week who's not a Christian. Do I talk to that person every single time about their need to repent? And do I share the gospel and say, hey, look, what you just told me is really sinful. You need to stop that. No. Not every time I bump into them, but there are times when I do. Why? Because sometimes it seems appropriate. There can be timing issues, etc. The context, the environment. Just be wise and speak truth and love simultaneously. And send your questions or whatever to idea@wretched.org.
12: All right. This one is from Sebastian. Todd, dear Mr. Raised to the Infinitieth power. Is that a word?
11: Infinity. It is now.
12: Are images and artwork that uses a dove as a representation of the Holy Spirit outright idolatrous depictions of God?
11: Only if you worship it. Otherwise, my position on iconography is that it is okay to have images of God as long as they're not worshiped. They're not set up in a bathtub in your backyard for you to pray to it. That's not what we should be doing. I think that we can be making images of God. We typically, with the Holy Spirit, use the dove because of the baptism of Jesus. And I'm just trying to think, what do we use for the Father? People will make pictures of Jesus. What image is ever used in artwork for the Father? Why can I not think of anything? Fire, maybe?
12: Jesus is, if you've seen him, you've seen the Father.
11: Well, thank you for that. I'm just trying to think artistically. Barrett, do you know, sorry to wake you up over there. Do you know what, if somebody's making a painting and they want to show the Trinity, Father, Son, and Holy Spirit, they use the Holy Spirit as a dove, Jesus as a bearded man. What, as a lion? Lion, okay. You've seen that before? Okay. So then it's fine as long as it is not causing you to be confused about who the true and living God is. He's not a painting. He's not a picture. Make sure you're not worshiping it. Make sure you don't pray to it. But short of that, I just don't think, and here's why, by the way, in case you're wondering, God did manifest himself in the person of the Lord Jesus Christ. He was an image of God. Wait a second. Isn't that what Colossians 1 tells us exactly? He's the physical image of the invisible God. So I do think we have permission. I don't think the prohibition about making graven images forbids paintings, but I do believe it forbids worship. This is Wretched Radio.
14: 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Jampa and his wife Dronma serve in a remote area of Nepal, a Tibetan community with strong Buddhist roots, spiritually dark, and opposed to the gospel message. Despite resistance, the couple remained a faithful witness for many years. During ministry trips, they're often shunned by villagers because of their faith. Jampa and his wife expressed extreme loneliness. Recently, Jampa received written prayers from Christians around the world. He wept as he read them, overwhelmed to know that he's not alone. Please pray Jampa and his wife Dronma are encouraged as they push back the darkness around them with the light of the gospel.
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17: Over the last 50 years, the percentage of college degrees received by gender completely reversed. Females rose from 39% to 61%. Males dropped from 61% to 39%. Less educated boys are more likely to be unemployed, but this reversal in education also affects marriage. As our sons become less educated, our daughters increasingly desire partners who are more educated. Finally, there's the crisis of fathering. Boys growing up with less involved or non-involved fathers are more likely to face more social problems. This includes dropping out of school, drinking, doing drugs, becoming delinquent, and perhaps even ending up in prison. Pastors and Christian leaders need to focus attention on this boy crisis. We have church programs and faith-based solutions that build strong marriages and instruct in biblical parenting.
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18: Books of the Bible. 2 Timothy is Paul's last letter before his execution. He encourages Timothy to persevere amidst suffering. Paul had suffered for the sake of the gospel, but he also knew the beauty and power of the gospel. He charges Timothy to cling to and preach the gospel. When you face opposition, do not fear or be ashamed, but trust God and rely on his word. 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
11: This is Wretched Radio. If you happen to be a youngin, you're a Gen Z or a teenager, and you are hearing the refrain of the world that sings to you, your parents are stupid. You need to get away from those oppressors. They just want to ruin your life. And all you want to do is find a wife. Well, take a knife and cut those cords because your parents are stupid. Something like, you know, I wonder, you know, with all the kerfuffles at the Hillsong, if they're looking for songwriters. I'll check into that. What does Jairus have to do with you and your parents? It's an interesting note in the narrative that Jairus, who was a synagogue official, synagogues were, think basically churches, and depending on the size of the town, varying sizes, some of them could be actually quite sizable. It was the centerpiece of the town, even if it wasn't in the middle of the village, because they tended to be on an elevated plane, always had to make sure that if you're praying in that synagogue, you're pointed toward Jerusalem. Some of them, they would have just a big open area, benches around the outside, and they would even, some of them would have a balcony level. So they were not inconsequential buildings, and they were the center of activity for the town. Not only did you meet there for, if you will, worship, to hear the Torah read, to hear the scriptures expounded, to pray, but it would also just be civic activities. It would also be legal decisions, at least biblical legal decisions, because they didn't have the authority of the government. Rome possessed that. But the synagogues, they could flog you. They couldn't execute you, but they could indeed hold court on Jewish people. That was the synagogue, and there were different individuals that had different levels of authority and different roles. The top synagogue official would determine the readings. He would be the one to make sure that everything is running the way that it's supposed to, probably not doing the facility and the upkeep, but making sure that everything is kosher inside of the synagogue. He was not a religious official. The Pharisees and the scribes, they maintained that level, that order. But the synagogue official, a lay person, was right underneath a scribe. So in other words, Jairus, being this synagogue official, he was an important dude. He was a big deal in Capernaum. It was a town of about 1,500 people. Very, very consequential town, though, because it was on the trade routes. So a very international city, a lot of coming and going. And Jairus would have been considered a big shot. And then his daughter died. And he knew about this healer, this rabbi named Jesus Christ. Perhaps he'd even seen some of the healings. Maybe he sat at his feet and heard him preach. Who knows? Maybe he was at the Sermon on the Mount. And when his daughter died, he knew where to turn. He found Jesus. And the Bible gives a little, what appears to be just a drive-by word. He bowed down. It was in obeisance. It was in humility. And we do well to ask the question, why? Why would such an esteemed fellow do something so, well, frankly, humiliating? Number one, he knew that Jesus could do what he desperately wanted done. So he humbled himself. But I think there's another component to this that I think has something to do with you if you're a teenager or Gen Zer. He loved his daughter. He'd do anything for his daughter. Anything. Not talking sinful. This man was willing to humiliate himself in front of crowds of people, because that's what was going on. If you remember the flow through Matthew gets called, immediately throws a party in his house. It doesn't tell us that it was Matthew in Matthew, but I think Mark and Luke both say Matthew threw a party filled with tax collectors and sinners. Estimated number of people in attendance, 200. It was basically a party for Jesus, because Matthew knew that soon he would be ostracized for following Jesus Christ. So he brings all his sinful buddies to meet with Jesus. It was evangelistic. And while they were speaking, while Jesus was talking to them about why people don't fast when the bridegroom is here, Jairus enters the scene. And he humbles himself because he loved his daughter. If you think your parents are idiots, if you think that your parents just want to ruin your life, you don't know how much they love you. You don't know. You can't know. You can't know. Because not only would your parents die for you, they'd live for you. They have been living for you. And they would do anything for you. and your friends will affirm every idiotic idea that you ever concoct. Hey, guys, so I heard about this thing where you go parachuting. Yeah, but it's like without a parachute. And your buddies are going to go, dude, that sounds awesome. And then you bring that idea to your parents and they're going to go, wait a second, what? You're going to jump out of an airplane without a parachute. Yeah, well, there's like video. Somebody was able to do. And they're going to talk you off of that ledge. Even if it's agitating, even if it makes them look like they're just trying to oppress you and take away all of your fun. Why? Because they love you. Listen to them. Seek their wisdom. If you got a rift with your parents and you have been complicit in that rift, repent to them. You watch, your relationship will change instantly. Historically, I've encouraged parents to always repent to their kids. So I'm don't think that I'm at one side here. This is like a drop into the parental admonition bucket. Repent to your parents. If you've been a snotty kid, tell them you're sorry. You've been ghosting them, tell them you're sorry. You watch that relationship heal on a dime. And then be wise. Tap into them, because nobody will have your best in mind as much as your parents, who love you more than anybody else on the planet. Idea@wretched.org, 877-282-2337.
12: All right, this question is...
11: I didn't get an amen from you. I'm a little disappointed. You're in there nodding your head.
12: You heard me nodding. You saw me nodding my head.
11: Well, actually, that rattling sound now is explained.
12: That's right.
11: Yeah.
12: But you're right. No, I mean, I tell my kids all the time.
11: You do. Ding, ding, ding.
12: What?
11: If you said the same thing that I just said, it bounces right off of them.
12: Yeah.
11: But that's why we need to be telling each other's kids this.
12: Well, what I'm saying is I tell them all the time, your friends are going to come and go, but who are you going to call when you get in trouble? You're not going to call your friends.
11: Every single time.
12: You're going to call your parents.
11: Yep.
12: Yeah.
11: And so why not cultivate that?
12: Mm-hmm.
11: If you think that historically it's been sour, it could be sweet. Look, they've sinned. That's a given. So have you. It is incumbent upon you as a Christian to repent of your sins too. I'm telling you, this can happen on an instant. I'm actually, not a ton, but going to be preaching on this just a bit this Sunday, because Jesus warns that he came. We need to remember both Isaiah a number of times that he is the Prince of Peace. He comes to bring peace between God and man, but he warns us that there is an effect of following Jesus Christ, and that is division between mother and daughter, father and son, etc. It's going to happen. Now, please note, just because that can happen doesn't mean that that is an unalterable dynamic in your relationship. It doesn't mean that it can never be fixed. It can be fixed. Now, if you're a parent and you're listening, I'll do a shout out in just for the sake of fairness. And you have been overbearing, sinful, don't keep a list of their sins. That's on them. Repent. And if you're a teenager, you're a young adult, do yourself one of the biggest favors you can ever do for yourself. Repent to your parents. And let it start again. And let it cultivate and let it grow. Now, mom and dad maybe need to work on not being as overbearing, not being controlling, not expecting that their adult child has to do every single thing that they indicate that they should do. So you might need to moderate that, but the conversation could happen. Son, daughter, please explain to me why it is that you found us to be so overbearing. And you got to be careful on this one, because they're going to say things like, well, you're just trying to control me. Then you're going to go, well, yeah, that's because you were doing dumb things. And if you went to that party that night and look what happened to your friends when they overdosed on... Don't do it. Listen and let them help you become wise and better, and vice versa. Ask your parents what it is that you've been doing that has gotten so far up their nose. And having those conversations, wouldn't you like it to be fresh and new? Wouldn't you like for it to be good? I know you do. Everybody does. You want a good relationship with your parents. You know, it's not just the movies. Kids, they love their parents even when they are absolute nightmares, because that's the way God has wired us. And if you've got Christian parents, or if you've got parents that are just decent folk, maybe they're not believers. Something fresh and new could happen this very day. Wouldn't you like that? This is Wretched Radio.
19: 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You've sent articles, you've had the conversations, you've probably argued more than you wanted to, but you have a loved one who is still neck deep in the prosperity gospel or the new apostolic reformation, and nothing you seem to say gets through. It's exhausting, I know, and it's also heartbreaking. Snatch Them from the Flames was made for exactly this reason. Todd Friel and Justin Peters sit down and they tackle why your loved one is attracted to these movements in the first place, because until you actually understand that, you're just going to be swinging in the dark. 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This isn't about winning an argument. It's about understanding someone you love and pointing them to something real. 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Dr. Krotz is a pastor, he's an author, he's a biblical counselor, and he's a Fortis Institute fellow and the host of Integrated, and he is helping people see how Scripture speaks to every part of their life. 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Todd is the pastor of Alpharetta Bible Church, and every single week, he takes a passage of Scripture and he preaches it the way it was meant to be preached, until you can see Jesus in all of his beauty and glory. 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So come and hear for yourself what happens when the Word of God lifts Christ up where he belongs. 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
20: 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After fire ravages Rome, Emperor Nero blames Christians and unleashes the first state-sanctioned persecution of Christians. Roman persecution would continue for 250 years until Emperor Constantine officially recognized and defended Christianity. This is Wretched Radio with Todd Friel.
11: This is Wretched Radio. If you see something, say something.
12: Yeah.
11: If click it or tick it. You know that see something, say something?
12: Uh-huh.
11: You know, there's a fine line between being a good citizen who sees something like a building is on fire and calls 911 versus being a tattletale and calling out your neighbor for this or that, because that is typically a mark of a, let's just say, non-capitalistic society. That tends to be communistic. That tends to be totalitarian. And I've been seeing that more. Oh, it was in California. That Governor Newsom.
12: Yep.
11: Here's the number where you can tattle on your neighbors. Thank you, Chairman Newsom. 877-282-2337.
12: All right. This question comes from Caleb. He's 12.
11: Wow.
12: Uh-huh.
11: Awesome.
12: Yep, he's wondering. Todd, what are your thoughts about listening to hymns sung by nine Christian singers?
11: It really depends on a lot of things. Let's consider two different realms and at least two types of people. The two realms would be public and private. To sing these songs publicly, I believe, is to give an endorsement. It sends a message to everybody in the congregation. We're okay with the Hillsong Bethel Elevation folks. That is a very bad message to send. Might a Christian be able to sing something that passes a theological sniff test that's written by a wonky group privately? Perhaps. I personally don't feel comfortable doing that. And I think you're going to have two different types of Christians. Some are going to be like, absolutely not. No, I can do that because it's sound, and I'm not sending an endorsement message to anybody because I'm just singing along in my car. Furthermore, it also depends on the group that you're talking about, the theologians that have been writing these songs. Are they current? Are they contemporary? Or it was some guy from 200 years ago who wrote something great. Horatio Spafford comes to mind, wrote something great, and then apostatizes. The line that I never like singing in this song, and then it's always the line that gets stuck in my head, so sorry, I'm going to do it to you too. Prone to wander, Lord, I feel it. I hate that line. I hate that line because that is the last feeling I ever want to have. The author was feeling that, and guess what? He did leave. Zoink scoop. So can I sing that song? Well, I don't sing that line, frankly. But personally, I don't think singing a song that is theologically sound from a guy from 200 years ago disqualifies it for either private or public worship. So I think the maturity of the voice that's singing it and the context need to be considered. As a general rule, why? There's such good stuff. There is such fine music out there. Well, Love Divine or Love Excelling. Wow. We're going to be singing that on Sunday at Alpharetta Bible Church. Whoa. Let's sing the stuff from people that don't have any sort of scandalous past or theology that is rich and profound and good. We just don't need it. I know the temp. It's really popular. Everybody's singing it. Yeah. So what? We've got options. And young man, way to go, dude. You're ahead of your peers. Press on. 877-282-2337.
12: This question comes by text from Hunter. Todd, I don't live in a large city. I live in a community where if you don't know someone, your friend does. I feel on my heart right now to preach the gospel to those around me, but I don't know how to start. How can I throw the conversation to one of the good news or about the Savior?
11: Well, you just got to be thinking. That's all there is to it. Just think. You can turn a secular conversation into the sacred realm with virtually anything. Look, sometimes it can get goofy. I get that. But you give me a prop. You give me something. And if I'm just thinking, and look, clearly, I'm not the deep end of the pool. Because I want to. That's my goal. I'm thinking about these things. They say something. Is there any way that I could steer that into a more ethereal direction? And you will be shocked at how easy it is. I don't think the issue is how do you do it. Here's what I find is the struggle, at least for me. Ooh, like Paul, with fear and much trembling, he came to the Corinthians. It's always a bit of a scary endeavor. It really can be. I get that, but I need to work on overcoming that all the time. And I've kind of figured out a way for me. You should figure it out for you, because usually the challenge in engaging in an evangelistic conversation isn't how to get there, but the desire and the willingness to swallow hard and just go there. Be thinking. 877-282-2337.
12: This is from Anonymous, a text that came in. Todd, is it sinful to have a pet peeve?
11: It depends on what it is. It depends on the peeve, I suppose. Got to be careful that it's something that it First of all, you got to define what you mean by pet peeve. What's the attitude? If it's a sinful attitude, well, no, you can't have that. But what is the issue? Is it something like the way your spouse
12: leaves the cabinet doors open?
11: But we haven't concluded that's not a sin.
12: That's right.
11: When it's my issue, it tends to be a sin because it really is a pet peeve. You need to be careful. There can be things that rightly provoke you, but we want to make sure that it is a provocable offense or it's a provocable issue. Think sin preferences. Category of sin, category of preferences. If it's a preference, all right, this will sound maybe a little extreme, but I don't think we should have agitating feelings because somebody does something differently. I think if you're going to be ultimately mature, those things wouldn't rankle you. But when we see sin like Jesus, we can be stirred. We can be troubled inside because it is sin. So if you keep the categories of sin and preference correct, and always remember, we got to examine what it is. Why is this bugging me? It's always an opportunity. You got a pet peeve, ask yourself why. Why does that bug me? A lot of time, you're going to trace it back to your family of origin. A lot of time, you're going to trace it to just personal preference stuff. So keep the categories distinct because it can be right to be righteously angry. Peevish? Not so much. 877-282-2337.
12: All right, this is from Jeff. Todd, I feel that my conscience has become a little too strong. Mm. I'm not as tender as it used to be.
11: Yep.
12: What do I do?
11: Yep, that is, first of all, well done that you recognize it. Want to be super careful with this because sin is always afoot, and we should be always wanting to battle against it. And we never want to give ourselves a pass. But simultaneously, as you mature and as you grow in wisdom, you're going to start to realize, well, maybe that wasn't so sinful or that isn't so detrimental. I can handle that. Now, most likely, you're not going to be able to sort that. You're going to struggle with that because we all have a tendency to presume the best about ourselves. Let others help you. Let others help you. If you're wondering, hey, is my conscience dull? I'm watching this on Netflix. Should I be more troubled? And if somebody goes, yeah, well then, you need to be more mindful of how much your God detests sin. But they might say to you, if you're at this level, I think that it could be okay for you to watch this, but here's perhaps some caveats. It's sort of like reading a book by a bad teacher. Can you read a book by a false teacher? Oh, you can. Should you? Maybe not, because you're not strong enough, you're not mature enough to handle it, and you're going to bite on it, and you're going to discover a false teaching hook underneath, and you could be dragged away. So it depends. The best way to make sure your conscience is being moderated, your conscience should be maturing. And at some point, you are going to recognize, hey, I used to be really uptight about this, but I've noticed you've got to examine it. And always ask somebody to be engaged in that process because you might have a propensity to gauge it wrongly. Jimmy?
12: Yep.
11: I Googled.
12: What'd you Google?
11: Love divine, all loves excelling, joy of heaven to earth come down. Fix in us thy humble dwelling, all thy faithful mercies crown. Jesus, thou art all compassion, pure, unbounded love thou art. Visit us with thy salvation, enter every trembling heart. Verse 4. Finish then thy new creation, pure and spotless let us be. Let us see thy great salvation, perfectly restored in thee, change from glory into glory, till in heaven we take our place, till we cast our crowns before thee, lost in wonder, love, and praise.

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3: Social media was set ablaze recently as reports spread that a popular streamer, Kai Cenat, paid his girlfriend some $150,000 to abort their unborn twins. The mother, another streamer named Courtney Hale, claimed she gave Kai two options. Either he needed to buy her a house, pay for a nanny, and give her $5,000 a month, or give her $200,000, and she would have their children killed through an abortion. He reportedly agreed to the abortion, but ultimately paid $150,000. Kai is one of the largest online streamers in history, with more than 20 million followers.

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1: For American Family News, I'm Robert Thornton. Minnesota Democrat Representative Ilhan Omar responded to the early morning raid on her home in D.C. Here's Fox's Jeff Manasso.
2: Homeland Security investigations and the Department of Justice serving a court-authorized warrant search of the D.C. home of Ilhan Omar as part of an ongoing federal criminal investigation. Omar on X calling the raid an attempt to target political enemies and weaponize federal law enforcement, saying she will not be silenced. Two sources close to the investigation tell Fox News the search stems from a fraud probe into the Somali-born rep's immigration paperwork. The White House and DHS so far not commenting. Jeff Manasso, Fox News.
1: Today, a Joe Biden-appointed judge ordered a 24-hour halt to tree cutting at the East Potomac Golf Course, an historic D.C. golf course that has been part of President Donald Trump's plans to remake the city. The judge issued the order following a three-hour hearing in which she blistered the government for having deceived her with its actions over the weekend. Supreme Court Justice Samuel Alito is sparking fresh debate over the 2015 Obergefell v. Hodges ruling, writing in a new book of collected speeches that legalizing same-sex marriage was perhaps the decisive point in our nation's turn against religious liberty. More from AFN's Chris Woodward.
3: Alito argues the decision has driven traditional believers out of public life, pointing to lawsuits involving businesses and faith-based organizations. However, other religious liberty advocacy groups point to a string of recent legal victories as proof that faith is protected stronger than ever. AFNS legal expert and AFA senior policy advisor Jen Ellis about Alito's claim.
4: I think she's absolutely correct. Once we mess with the natural rights that come from God our Creator, then all of a sudden you are saying artificially that the so-called right to gay marriage is more important than the rights like religious liberty, what we've been talking about through all of these cases, some of the rights against going against your personally sincerely held religious beliefs.
3: With voters heading to the polls this election cycle, Ellis says the debate over religious freedom extends far beyond the White House, stretching down ballot to judicial appointments and local elections.
4: Voting matters as well. Not just to known things like judicial appointments, but also to state and local elections for state judiciary appointees and also for ballot issues. Those are incredibly important.
3: Ellis encourages voters to research their local ballot measures carefully, noting that stewardship extends to every level of government. I'm Chris Woodward.
1: British Prime Minister Andy Burnham said today that a suspected plot to attack a U.S.-run military base in England was almost certainly directed by Iran's Revolutionary Guard. Burnham previously said there are strong indications Iran was linked to the apparent plan last month to attack the RAF Fairford Air Base, which has been used by American bombers to strike Iran in the ongoing conflict. Recovery efforts continue in Florida after Hurricane Isaias made landfall on the Gulf Coast over the weekend. Speaking to reporters today, Florida Governor Ron DeSantis said crews are making progress in restoring electricity.
5: As of 12 o'clock central, more than 70% of the accounts have been restored for power.
1: The storm was the first hurricane of the Atlantic season. Remnant moisture from the tropical system Rachel will persist over parts of the Great Basin and Southwest today and bring a potential heavy rainfall risk. Pope Leo is to undergo surgery. More from Fox's Lauren Green.
6: Pope Leo XIV kept up a busy schedule today, holding meetings at the Vatican, but there was shock, concern, and calls for prayers as the first American pope announced the coming surgery on his lung at the end of his Sunday noon blessing in Rome. This is the first major health issue for the 71-year-old Leo since he became pope 17 months ago. He will undergo the surgery to remove the nodule on his lung at Gemelli Hospital in Rome, where all popes are treated. The Illinois native is in relatively good health and is known to be quite energetic, enjoys sports, and plays tennis. Only his doctors know how serious it could be.
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3: Comfort. You guys have all heard the name Ray Comfort, but he's got a new book and it's called Compelled, My Story. And discover the remarkable story of Ray Comfort, a life transformed by the gospel and devoted to proclaiming it to the lost around the world. And Ray, welcome to the show today.
4: Thanks for having me on. I appreciate it. Thank you.
3: Yes, sir. What compelled you to write this book?
4: Well, I look back at what God's done in my life. I've been a Christian involved in ministry for over 50 years. And sometimes you forget the miraculous way God uses you. I was born in New Zealand twice. And the moment I became a Christian, I was horrified that people are going to hell. So I totally devoted my life to sharing the gospel. And throughout the years, I've seen God open doors, just wonderful doors, like I began teaching something called Hell's Best Kept Secret in New Zealand, where I talked about the importance of following in the footsteps of Jesus and opening up the divine law, the Ten Commandments, to show what sin was, because there's no point in giving anyone a cure when we're not convinced they have the disease. And that's what's happened in contemporary Christianity. We've preached the gospel without doing what Wesley, Spurgeon, Whitfield, Luther, and all those greats did, and preaching the commandments, the Ten Commandments, as Jesus did, before we preached the gospel. So I began teaching that in New Zealand, eventually invited to base our ministry in the U.S. to bring the teaching to the Church of America, because we've certainly gone off the rails when it comes to the agenda of the Church. We've forgotten that hell exists and that we're to warn men to flee from the wrath that's to come. And so when I came over here, I was assured that God led us over here. We had miraculous things happen in New Zealand, very strange things over about a three-day period. And things were quiet for the first 3 years, and then I received a call from a minister who said, I've just heard this teaching, and I want to show it to 1,000 pastors. He put it on video and screened the video to 30,000 pastors, which exploded our ministry. So I look back, and I've seen God do wonderful things, and I want to inspire Christians to give it all, because that's the key. If you don't give it all, if you don't totally yield your life to Christ, you're going to cheat yourself of the miraculous which God will lead you in.
3: Amen. And the name of the book is Compelled, My Story by Ray Comfort. Go ahead and pick up the book. You can get it on Amazon. You can get it off of your website as well. But I heard a recent interview with you, and it kind of reminded me of myself, Ray. My father was Jewish and my mother was Protestant, and my mother's family was upset that, that she married somebody who was not a Christian. But it was kind of the opposite for you. Your mother was Jewish. Is that right?
4: My mother was Jewish. My dad was a Gentile. She got booted out of a family when she married a Gentile. And because I was born after the Second World War, they were afraid of another Holocaust. They put Methodist on my birth certificate when I had no Christian upbringing whatsoever. It was just to protect me. And so I spent 20 years just wandering in a wilderness of spirituality. I didn't know anything about the things of God or the Bible, although I used to pray every night, prayed the Lord's Prayer out of habit. Age of 20, I had an epiphany. I had a Solomon experience. I didn't have the wives of Solomon, the wisdom of Solomon, or the riches of Solomon, but I certainly had the experience of Solomon. I grew old prematurely. The age of 20, I was very successful as a young businessman, had my own surf shop, used to make leather jackets for people, owned a house, traveled overseas, done everything I wanted to do. And one night I wept at the thought of the futility of life, that my wife could be swallowed by death. And I was going to be swallowed by death, and nobody talked about it. And I just cried out, why, with tears streaming down my cheeks. And 6 months later, I realized that God had heard my cry. I wasn't even praying. And I read the words of Jesus, you've heard it said by them of old, you shall not commit adultery. And thought, if there's a heaven, I'll make it there because I've never committed adultery. But then I read what came next. But I say to you, whoever looks upon a woman to lust for her has committed adultery already with her in his heart. It was like an arrow hit my chest. And suddenly I realized I was in big trouble on Judgment Day, heading for hell, and then the cross made sense, that Christ died for our sins, took our punishment, rose from the dead, defeated death, and all I had to do to find everlasting life was repent and trust in him like I trust a parachute. So I did that, was made a brand new creature overnight, came back to our city from a surf trip, and I was like a man on fire. I started preaching in our local square in the city of Christchurch, a city of 350,000 people, and I did that almost every day for 12 years. And And from there, itinerant ministry opened up when five of my friends died through drug abuse. I wrote a book called My Friends Are Dying, which became a bestseller. This is over 40 years ago, and that was very dramatic, especially in New Zealand, a Shiri country, where people were dying of drug abuse. And that opened up an itinerant ministry to me until I ended up in the United States.
3: And so when you came to the United States, what happened next?
4: Well, I began preaching in what's called MacArthur Park. I don't know if you're familiar with it, a very famous park. It was made famous in the 1960s through anti-Vietnam rallies. And I felt led by God very clearly in New Zealand to go to MacArthur Park and preach the gospel. When I got there, I was horrified. I didn't realize it was the highest murder rate in Los Angeles. So I began preaching, and I did what I've normally done. Stood on a soapbox and said to the crowd, I've got a dollar in my hand, I'll give it to the first person who comes to take it. And I was illustrating that faith without works is dead. The money wasn't theirs until they actually received it. To my surprise, a whole crowd rushed forward. The money got ripped in shreds. Fights broke out. A girl whispered from behind me, her name was Snow, got to know her. She said, you should not have done that. You'll be murdered for your money. She said, preach with your back to this tree. So from then on, I went in there daily for a number of times, I think about a year, and I used to preach with my back to a tree, and the people and the drug addicts in that MacArthur Park were so hungry they would cry when I gave them food and plead with it. I had sandwiches I made. I'd end up going home to my wife and breaking down in tears at the horror I'd seen each day. They had gangrene in their legs, and I'd bathe them, and it was a very interesting time, but still wonderful things happen. And then the police put a substation in MacArthur Park, and it just spread everyone out, and I lost my ministry. But that's when an itinerant ministry opened up, and I began preaching in churches throughout the U.S. And then actor Kirk Cameron heard the teaching. He listened to it twice, called, wanted to have lunch. I spent 3 hours over lunch. He didn't want to go home, and then he said, I want to combine ministries. This message is so important. And one night he was going to be interviewed on TBN. And the interviewer got sick, so they said, would you like to interview someone else? And he said, I'll interview Ray Comfort. He got me on. We interviewed for about 15 minutes, and then he took my notes, and he shared Hell's Best Kept Secret around the world through TBN. And our website got over 1 million hits, it was called in those days, and actually crashed. They said, please come back. Our ratings were through the roof. And he said, no, what we'll do is we'll make a television program that teaches Christians how to share their faith. And that was the beginning of the Way of the Master television program, which is in its 11th season. It's gone to 190 countries around the world. So I look back at the things that God did in my life and realize that God uses people without talent, because I've got no talent. And that qualifies you to be used of the Lord. And I want to encourage people that God can use them in a wonderful way, too.
3: Yeah, and everybody, pretty much everybody knows Ray Comfort. The last I saw, your YouTube channel, Living Waters, has 1.69 million subscribers. But the name of the book is called Compelled, My Story by Ray Comfort. And Ray, you have a website that people can order this from?
4: Yes, Living Waters. Yeah, Living Waters, just go there and you can see it across the top. It can be pre-ordered. I think there's been 1,000 books pre-ordered, and we'll get them shipped to you on a discount. I think free shipping when you order it through that. 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
3: So there's you can pre-order the book right now, Compelled, My Story by Ray Comfort, and there's free shipping if you do it right now. How long is the shipping free for now, Ray?
4: I'm not sure. I'm not in that department, but it'd be quite some time, I should think.
3: Yeah, I'm actually reading your book, reading another one of your older books right now. And it's basically the story about how people walk up to people and say, Jesus loves you and has a wonderful plan for your life. But I think what you've said before, Ray, is that a lot of times people will give the solution without even people realizing what the problem is.
4: Yeah, the God has a wonderful plan for your life is a very popular message, particularly in America, but it's actually another gospel. It's erroneous, it's not biblical, and people that hear that will immediately say, what about the abundant life? The word abundant just means full, and the Apostle Paul had a life that was full of beatings, stoning, shipwreck, imprisonment, and martyrdom. Tell Stephen that God had a wonderful plan for his life when he was being stoned to death, or James when his head was being cut off by a sword, or John the Baptist who had his head cut.
0: When the greatest curse becomes the richest blessing.
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0: When you hear the word curse, what comes to mind? Curse words, ancestral curses, a cursed haunted house, generational curses. What about the curse of sin in the fall? And what about the blessing that Jesus Christ offers? You see, without the curse being dealt with, our sin, our fallenness, our bondage, there could be no blessing. And Jesus Christ, it says in Galatians 3, redeemed us from the curse of the law by becoming a curse for us. Jesus Christ was cursed so we could be blessed. Have you trusted him? Have you realized that if you don't have Jesus, you'll be eternally cursed in hell forever? But he brings life, hope, forgiveness, healing by simply putting your faith in what he has done. Call on him today. Receive the blessing because he took the curse. Trust him for salvation.
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7: This is John MacArthur welcoming you to Portraits of Grace. A quiet January morning in Southern California in 1994 was suddenly and without warning interrupted by a violent earthquake, which left department stores, apartment houses, homes, and freeway overpasses in complete ruin. But that earthquake also left scars on the lives of many people. Such a catastrophic event reminds us of how difficult dealing with personal loss can be. The prophet Daniel and his three friends understood that. Perhaps only someone who has experienced the ravages of war or the devastation of a natural disaster can fully appreciate the deep sense of loss they must have felt after being cut off from their families, friends, and homes in the Babylonian defeat. While Daniel and his friends couldn't prevent their losses, they could trust God, and they did, and they were portraits of grace.
3: All right, guys, we are back. It was great to have Ray Comfort on, but what are you doing to share your faith? And, you know, the Bible doesn't say that sharing our faith is the great suggestion, but it is the great commandment. And if you've got your Bibles, Mark chapter 16, starting in verse 15, he says, and he said unto them, go ye into all the world and preach the gospel to every creature. He that believeth and is baptized shall be saved, but he that believeth not shall be damned. And these signs shall follow those that believe. In my name they shall cast out devils. They shall speak with new tongues. They shall take up serpents. And if they drink any deadly thing, it shall not hurt them. They shall lay hands on the sick, and they shall recover. So it's not a matter of whether we share our faith. It's when and how that we do it. Now, Ray Comfort has been doing it for, gosh, 40, 50 years. He's all over the internet, and you look at him and you go, man, this guy has it all together. He's the smartest guy I know. He's got all the answers. But I'm sure if you would have seen Ray Comfort when he first started to share his faith, you would have said, this guy doesn't know what he's doing. This guy, oh my gosh, he's never going to make it. But what he did was he did something that was hard for him because he knew he trusted in the Lord Jesus Christ as his Savior. He trusted in the Lord with all of his heart, and he wasn't leaning unto his own understanding. In all his ways, we acknowledge him, and he shall direct your paths. And sometimes it's funny when we go out there and we start sharing our faith that there's times where it's tough, but I do believe that there are times when God gives us his grace and God shares with us and shows us that he is in control. God is in control of whatever situation that you think you don't have a hold of. God is in control of whatever you think you're worried about. I remember I said, Lord, I know it says in your word that we're supposed to share Jesus Christ with other people, but I said, Lord, I don't know how how to do that. And I said, I'm just going to start out by sharing my faith and sharing the word of God with other people, because it says in your word that your word will not return void. And I remember one of the first times I went out and I shared my faith, I said, I don't know what to do, but I talked to this older lady and I said, are you saved? And she said, no. And I said, would you like to get saved? And she said, yes. I said, okay. And I prayed the prayer with her, and I actually put some water over her head to baptize her. I didn't know exactly what I was doing at the time, but I knew, just like that book by Ray Comfort compelled my story, that I was compelled to share the good news of Jesus Christ. And so, you know, I'm sure you guys have heard it many times, but Penn Jillette told the story of a time where he was doing a magic show. And Penn Jillette is not a Christian, but he said that there was a Christian man who came up to him after the show, and he handed him a New Testament. And in the New Testament that he gave him, what he did was he said, okay, I'm sharing with you this because I'm trying to share my faith with you about Jesus. There's some Bible verses in here, and I've also given you some phone numbers to contact in case you want to contact me, because I think it's really important that you know about Jesus. And instead of this guy getting upset, instead of this guy saying, I'm sorry, I don't want any of your religion, or you Christians keep your religion to yourself, Penn Jillette said this, and he said it better than any Christian man or woman could have said it. He said this. He said, if you really believe that eternal life is possible, he said, if you believe that I could be dying and going to hell, or you believe that I could get everlasting life, and you don't want to tell me about it because it makes you uncomfortable or it makes it socially awkward, he said, how much do you have to hate someone? How much do you have to hate someone to know that Jesus Christ is the only way to get to heaven, and then to not say, hey, I don't want to share that with other people? You see, if you really believe that Jesus Christ is the only way, you're going to find some way, somehow, to share that good news. And there may be some of you today who say, you know, I don't know how to do that. That's okay. There are more resources at our disposal. All you look on how to do evangelism, Google it. You know, our friend Fred Hagee wrote the book, Give Him Jesus by Fred Hagee, H-E-G-E. Pick up the book. I mean, I read that book, and when I read that book, it changed everything. And, you know, Fred Hagee told me this. You may say, well, I don't want to do evangelism because nobody wants to hear about it. But the Barnum Group did a study, and they said in that study, they asked people, if you had somebody who was willing to come up to you and give you an enthusiastic presentation of their faith, of the Bible, of what they believe the gospel is, would you be willing to listen? And Fred said, hey, he thought maybe 10% or 15% of the people would actually want to listen. But that's not the case. Fred said, he said that they said 70% of people who they had asked, who were not Christians, if they would listen to a gospel presentation, 70% of non-Christians said, I would listen to an enthusiastic gospel presentation if somebody believed what they said and they were willing to share it with me. And I had a very difficult situation, and we've got Buxman out of Ohio, and I'm going to let him speak in just a second. But I had a situation where I shared the gospel with a lady at Walmart, and this lady was shocked when she looked at me, and she said, nobody has ever told me about Jesus outside of a church. How sad is that? When I go to the Walmart, sometimes there's people from other faiths. There's Mormons who are out there sharing their faith. Why aren't Christians doing it? And we've got a Buxman out of Ohio. Are you there, Buxman?
8: I am, Michael. You know this is a passion of mine, too. Boy, I wish I was able to talk to Ray Comfort. I count him as one of the rock solids that's been there forever. It seems like he's one of the founding fathers of evangelism. And I just got to say, I'm going to try to answer one of your questions, why Christians don't share. One of the reasons, Michael, is this. They have not yet reached a wonderful experience of seeing another human being come to Christ. And if they get that in their heart, they will hunger for more. So I would double down on what Michael's saying, folks that's listening to Truth Talk Live. Try it. What I do, here's my little secret sauce. I just, with the love of God in me, I look at folks and I just walk right up to them, and as if I've known them for 30 million years, I'll notice something on their person or something, soft like a t-shirt, and I'll read the t-shirt, and then I'll comment about the subject matter on the t-shirt. And in a loving way, I just form a really quick relationship. This happened to me just the other day, Michael. And the people, it was a young couple, they just immediately, within minutes of knowing me, okay, shared everything about their life with me. And I immediately was able to show them the peace of God. And I agree with Ray. The Ten Commandments exposes sin. I think a lot of people, Michael, already know they're sinners. And they're like, I'm carrying this burden. I don't know what to do. I don't know what to say. I don't know where to go. Should I go to a church? Whatever. And when the church leaves the church and loves on people, the truth comes out of the listener, ladies and gentlemen, because they sense your love and your care. You know, this world is so dark. And when we show light, loving light, the darkness gets scared away. And people start to listen to this hope that is within us. So I would suggest just take it slow and just realize that greater is he who is in the disciple of Christ than he who is in the person that you're apprehensive to talk to. And that's about all I've got to say there, Michael.
3: Well, I will say this much, Buxman, is that, you know, when I first started doing this, I thought people were going to run me off or yell at me or tell me they didn't want to talk to me or anything like that. Now, don't get me wrong. That has happened from time to time. But if I go up to people and I smile and I tell them that, you know, and they can tell that I care about them, a lot of times it just starts with a conversation. And like you saying, trying to make a connection. But I tell you what, if you never go up to that first person and talk to them, you will never lead anybody to Christ. So, Buxman, thank you for the call. We will be right back after this break. 866-34-TRUTH. 866-348-7884.
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3: All right, guys, this is Michael Zwick, and we just had on Ray Comfort, and Buxman had a question, and we were talking about what does it mean to do evangelism. And so this next issue is an issue that is very personal to me. I am a pro-life Christian, and there are some Christians out there who say we just need to stick to the gospel, we just need to share our faith, and then leave it at that. Avoid these other issues like abortion and gay marriage and this, that, and the other. But I cannot do that. Why can I not do that? Because my dad wanted to have an abortion, and my mom said no. You know, we're talking about millions and tens of millions of children, unborn children, who have been killed in the United States since Roe versus Wade. And we are compelled, just like the book that Ray Comfort wrote, we are compelled to do what we can to stop this. And one of those things that we must do is we must vote. And I used to go door to door with the Susan B. Anthony list. And now we have a gentleman. His name is Tom Olahan. And according to recent polling, midterm voters would be 4 to 5 points more likely to vote for the pro-life Republican candidates if they clearly understood the stark contrast with the pro-abortion Democratic candidate. See, the problem is, people, the Democrats are lying, and we need to come down. The Bible says you shall know the truth and that the truth shall set you free. And they're lying to us, and we've got to get out there and vote. But joining me today is Tom Olahan, a communication strategist with Susan B. Anthony Pro-Life America. Parenthetically, Susan B. Anthony famously fought in the 1800s for the women's right to vote. She fiercely opposed abortion because she knew that women's rights could not be built on the broken bodies of their children. After graduating from the University of Notre Dame with a history degree and Boston College with a master's in political philosophy, Tom was a writer at Media Research Center, which documented the leftist bias in today's mainstream media. And so, Tom, Susan B. Anthony Pro-Life America commissioned evolving strategies to test the effectiveness of three different abortion messages in a randomized controlled trial. As we look to November 3rd, which is not too far away, and by the way, early voting starts here in North Carolina on October the 15th. Which message, Tom, would you say most dramatically helped the Republicans?
20: Well, nice, good to be with you, Mike. I think of the three messages, by far the most effective was the attack message, which beat our hard positive and soft positive messages, because voters just couldn't believe, you know, how radical Democrats were, to see that these people support taxpayer-funded abortions, that they support abortion up to birth, and that they're pushing legislation to do just that in the House and the Senate, and they'll pass them if they take control.
3: Yeah, that's right. And so, you know, it's funny. You said you graduated from Notre Dame, and I kind of shared my story of why I'm pro-life, because that's why I'm here, because my mother literally chose life, Tom. But what kind of inspired you to become pro-life?
20: Well, when I was very small, I first heard about abortion, and I had also heard at the same time about the Terri Schiavo case. Another great abuse against life, where where a woman who fell into a coma was starved of nutrients and ultimately died. And she was, instead of being protected by her husband was one of the biggest cheerleaders for that outcome. So when I heard about abortion and euthanasia in this particular case, I became extremely motivated to do whatever I could. And actually wound up donating a little bit of money to Susan B. Anthony, some birthday money.
3: Okay.
20: But I would also credit growing up in a conservative family of 11.
3: Okay. So you went to Notre Dame. And you said a family of 11. Are you Catholic?
20: I am, yep.
3: Yeah, well, it's funny. One of the ladies that I've watched a lot is, she's from the Students for Life, Kirsten Hawkins. Are you familiar with her?
20: I am, yes.
3: Yeah, and I have loved to watch her. But over time, the Democratic position has become more extreme, Tom. Today, Democratic candidates support late-term abortions of babies in the third trimester, even when the baby is perfectly healthy, capable of feeling pain, and can survive outside of the womb. Why do you believe that the Democrats have become so hostile?
20: Well, Mike, for one thing, the influence of the abortion lobby. You see Planned Parenthood Action and similar organizations spending a whole bunch of money in Democrat primaries across the country. You see pro-life Democrats like Dan Lipinski being driven from their seats by abortion radicals, and just increasing pressure by the media, by pro-abortion groups, and from a lot of other quarters to just bring Democrats into line on this issue. And now we're in a situation where 208 Democrats are co-sponsoring a piece of legislation to support abortion up to birth in the House. And there's almost that many supporting taxpayer-funded abortion. So really, they've done a great job of accomplishing this terrible thing of unifying the party behind this radical position.
3: They have. But I'm seeing something now. It says that the New York Times, there was a report in 2022 about the Democratic Party's own poll testing on abortion. Do you know about that?
20: I do, yes. We cited it in a memo that went out to political candidates. And what we noted is that this woman who had conducted polling for Joe Biden, for the DNC, that she had gone ahead and warned them that they don't want to be specific, that they don't want to talk in terms of weeks or months, and that being vague was effectively the only way that they could get their abortion agenda past the public. And I can give you some good examples of this that are present in the extreme laws they're pushing nationally, in what Massachusetts has done, and in ballot initiatives across the country, where instead of saying openly that they support abortion up to birth, they say that third trimester abortions will be the decision of the doctor. And the doctor will determine if the baby is viable. The doctor will determine if the baby should be protected. What's the problem there? The doctor they're talking about is the abortionist. What is the abortionist who kills babies and profits from doing this going to decide? Is this an honorable man? Is this a good man? Is this a trustworthy man? I really don't think so.
3: Yeah. And so what happens when the American voters understand that unborn children have beating hearts by 6 weeks, have unique fingerprints formed by 10 weeks, and can feel pain by 15 weeks?
20: Well, what we hear from our volunteers at the door is that they feel horror. They feel utterly repulsed. But what we see from our polling is that they shift in such dramatic form that if such a shift had occurred in 2024 against Republicans, if American voters had shifted 4 or 5 points away from Donald Trump, Kamala Harris would have been president. If they'd shifted 4 or 5 points away from Republicans, they would have lost the House. And if you flip it the other way, Republicans would have been on the doorstep of a filibuster-proof Senate majority. 4 or 5 points is no small thing and would probably decide the majority of this year's Senate races.
3: Yeah. So tell me about the two-page memo to Republican candidates that Susan B. Anthony, Pro-Life America, released on August 18th of 2026.
20: Yeah, so we put that out, and essentially it showed Republicans two key facts to help them develop the courage to speak up on this issue, because it's very important to define where you stand before your opponent does. Democrats are going to smear Republicans as radical on abortion. Democrats are going to try to hide their own extremely radical position. And so it's very important for Republicans to take their heads out of the sand and confront Democrats on this issue, to say they support abortion up to birth, to say they support taxpayer-funded abortion. And so to do that, we provided two facts. First, our message testing, showing the 4 to 5 point shift, and sometimes even more in special cases, but also showing them polling, showing where Americans stand on this issue, showing them that only 18% of Americans support where Democrats are at on this issue. And can I tell you the most absolutely crazy part of that poll, even crazier than showing that Democrats are embracing a position held by a fifth of Americans?
3: Why is that?
20: A majority of self-declared pro-choice voters don't support the Democrats' position.
3: Jeez.
20: Like, we cannot let them get away with this. I can't imagine anyone deserves to win office if they're going to leave a crown like this in the gutter and not pick it up and run with it.
3: Yeah. This election cycle, Tom, Susan B. Anthony Pro-Life America is spending $80 million to reach 10.5 million voters in a massive door-to-door campaign. What is the simple message to these voters, Tom?
20: Simple message is that we absolutely need pro-life majorities in Congress, because if we do not send pro-life majorities to Congress, we will have abortion up to birth bills passing in Congress and taxpayer-funded abortion that will draw every voter in to what Democrats want them to fund, and ultimately to make the entire country have abortion laws as extreme as Massachusetts.
3: Oh, my goodness. So name the 12 states which currently allow abortion at any point up until the very birthday of the baby.
20: So most of these are exactly the states you'd expect. We've all heard that Massachusetts passed an incredibly extreme law. But there's a few that are closer to home, like Maryland, fairly close to North Carolina. But there's also Alaska, Colorado, Oregon, Maine, Michigan, Minnesota, New Jersey, New Mexico, Vermont, and Washington. A lot of states have sadly embraced very radical laws against the unborn.
3: Yeah, and I saw. Did you say Alaska?
20: I did. Yes.
3: I mean, I thought that was a pretty conservative state. I know there's Lisa Murkowski, but I mean it's getting more and more radical. So, you know, I was saddened to learn that the United States is one of eight countries in the world, along with China, which allow abortion at any point. That's tragic, isn't it?
20: It is extremely tragic. We're also an outlier on euthanasia. We just have some states and a political party that really do not respect the sanctity of human life and are willing to go to extreme measures to increase the profits of the abortion law.
3: And we will be right back after this break with Tom from Susan B. Anthony List. Don't go anywhere. We'll be right back.
0: When the greatest curse becomes the richest blessing.
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1: When you hear the word curse, what comes to mind? 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
3: All right, guys, we are back with Tom Olahan from the Susan B. Anthony List. And Tom, according to the Charlotte Lozier Institute, how many abortions in America per year take place after 15 weeks of gestation, a point which science shows the baby feels pain?
20: It's a very distressing number, Mike, and it's 60,000 lives, which is incredibly brutal and also just shows the extent to which Democrat politicians lie about the consequences of their policies. You'll hear James Tallarico all the time telling interviewers that third trimester abortions are incredibly rare, and that can only possibly be true in the sense that there is such a horrifying number of abortions total in this country that 60,000 might seem small, but that's an incredible number of adorable, innocent lives lost in a single year to think about.
3: Yeah, can you imagine if they were killing 60,000 people a year for just out of convenience? I mean, I'm talking about adults. Can you imagine the outcry that would come from that, Tom?
20: I cannot. In this country, I can't even imagine what sort of event that would be. This is a number that dwarfs even 9/11. Like, there's, I'm not sure what's a good point of comparison before you get into major wars in this country's history.
3: Yeah, that's right. And there was a July 2026 poll by McLaughlin and Associates, which reveal about when voters believe abortion should be allowed.
20: Yeah, on that point, I'm happy to give some very encouraging news that poll showed that 52% of voters were willing to support restricting most abortions, with exceptions for rape, incest, and the life of the mother, whereas only 18% were willing to embrace the Democrats' no restrictions position. This is the same poll that showed
2: a majority of self-declared pro-choice voters did not support the Democrats' position. And we've seen some other favorable polling as well, showing that one in five voters is typically where the Democrats' extreme position lands. So it's the job of Republican candidates to get out there and share this with voters, and the job of our advocates at the door to share this with voters, to spread courage, and not just give Republican candidates the courage to do the right thing, but give voters the information they need to have to vote out all these extreme Democrats.
3: Yeah, that's right. And one of the things that I've seen is that there are some Republican voters this year who say, well, you know, I don't like the high gas prices, or, well, I don't like the way that Trump tweets, or Trump did this, or the certain Republicans have made mistakes. And one of the things that I tell people is that we only have two options. I mean, it's the extremist socialist position of the Democrats, or it's the Republicans who are not perfect, but at least they're sane. And so I saw a meme online today, and I posted it on Facebook. It said, I'm a Christian and I think that gas costs too much, so I'm going to vote for abortion, rejecting God's design for marriage and sexuality, Islam and socialism. Well, I don't know about you, Tom, but I'm not going to vote that way.
2: Yeah, that sounds like an incredibly awful trade. I can't think of anything worth trading smiling, happy, living babies for that the Democrats have on offer, and just a generally terrible agenda that not only will result in all these deaths of the unborn, but will ultimately make you and me culpable in paying for it.
3: It will. And so the Bible actually talks about there being consequences, or the judgment of God, when we kill innocent lives. I mean, and so there are Christians who say, hey, I'm a Christian, and they may even say they're pro-life, but for other reasons, they say, I'm either not going to vote or I'm going to vote Democrat. I really don't understand that, Tom.
2: I struggle to understand it as well. It's an incredibly terrible thing to close your eyes to what's happening in this country with abortion, and to just ignore so many little lives lost. But it's up to us to keep speaking to them, and I'm incredibly grateful for all the young men and women who are knocking doors for us throughout the country and in North Carolina.
3: Yeah. And so you said you guys are spending $80 million on this campaign. We're literally saving lives. Do you have a website, or if people wanted to donate or support to your cause, how would they do that?
2: Well, absolutely. They would go to SBAProLife.org. That's SBAProLife.org. And we have a great new podcast called The Pro-Life American that I recommend everyone check out as well.
3: SBAProLife.org. And I don't know if it's too late right now to start knocking on doors, but I know there's another election coming up in 2028. Are you guys hiring people to go out and knock on doors, or?
2: Well, we're obviously we have the midterms happening right now, and so many important races. Even just in your state, there are so many important races. And obviously focusing on that, but of course, we will also care about the fight continuing. So I'm sure we will.
3: Yeah, absolutely. And so, you know, one of the things that I said earlier in the show is I said that, you know, this was a choice. This was basically why I'm here, is because my mother was pro-life and she knew that it was wrong to kill a child. And I think sometimes there are people who are afraid to talk about these issues. And I'm going to be honest. I mean, I can understand where some of these people are coming from, because I saw Savannah Craven, who was up in New York, and she was having a dialogue with somebody who was pro-choice, and the woman started to lose the argument and she started to beat her up. Did you hear about that?
2: I haven't heard of that particular case, but I've heard it in many cases. And Jesus did warn us that as the world hated me, so the world shall hate you. And there are many, many warnings in the Bible that it will sometimes be hard to speak up for the truth
20: to speak up for justice. But it's incredibly important that we do, and we just have to keep spreading the word and showing courage.
3: That's right, because God's word will not return void. And at one point, the apostles had actually been flogged, and instead of being upset about it, they went away rejoicing because they were worthy to be persecuted for the name of Christ. And so, well, why do we do this? Proverbs 31, 8 through 9 says, "Speak up for those who cannot speak for themselves, for the rights of all of those who are destitute. Speak up and judge fairly. Defend the rights of the poor and the needy." Well, I can't think of any other group other than the unborn who literally have no way to speak up for themselves, Tom.
20: Yeah, it's absolutely the issue of our time, that the most critical group to speak up for. And I'm very happy to do that. And I've tried to do that all my life, in whatever capacity I can. And I'm really grateful to you for having me on to let me share the message, and to your mother for making such a wonderful and courageous decision and fighting for you.
3: Amen. And I'm going to keep fighting the good fight, because there are children who are being killed. And so you hear so much about human trafficking. You hear so much about, you know, all of these scandals that are going on. Well, one of the biggest scandal, one of the biggest scandals, if not the biggest scandal right now, is the murdering of the unborn children. How many unborn children each year are murdered by abortion, Tom?
20: It's hard to get perfect stats on this, but it's often in the neighborhood of a million in this country, and often in the neighborhood of hundreds of thousands at Planned Parenthood alone, the largest abortion provider in the country. So a truly staggering death toll.
3: Yeah, a truly staggering death toll. And people say, well, what am I? I'm just one person. What can I do? The first thing that you can do if you're not doing this, get out and vote. You know, I don't know about you, Tom, but I'm going to vote straight ticket Republican. They may not be perfect, but on this issue, if this were the only issue that I would care about, that I would vote on this, I would vote on this issue alone. Literally, the lives of the unborn are at stake. And you may say, well, I'm pro-choice. Well, I tell you what, you're able to say that because your mother was pro-life, and your mother gave birth to you, and your mother chose life. But we can get out there and vote. And then you said, in addition to that, while we've got a few weeks left, or a couple of about 3 weeks left before the election, you can go on to the website of S. Tell me the website again, Tom.
20: SBAProLife.org.
3: SBAProLife.org, and you can make a donation. And so, yes, we've only got a few weeks left in this election. You can go out and tell your neighbor. You can share something now on social media, and you don't have to spend a dime. You can say, I am pro-life, and I'm voting Republican. I'm voting pro-life, but we've got to do whatever we can do to get people out to vote, Tom, because if we lose this election, if we lose the House of Representatives, I think we're in trouble. How about you?
20: Absolutely. It allows all sorts of terrible outcomes and has an enormous amount of side effects for 2028 going forward, and is just going to unleash so many ills on this country and on the unborn, and honestly prevent a lot of good possible action that could come from Congress otherwise.
3: Absolutely. And Tom, I want to thank you for coming on today. Guys, we must act. We must get out there and vote. We must get out there and knock on doors and tell our neighbors, obviously, about Jesus. But in addition to that, we've got to get them to vote so we can protect these rights that we have. This is Michael Zwick. I've had on Ray Comfort today, and now Tom Olahan. So, Tom, thanks for coming on my show. If Not for God with Mike Zwick will be on tomorrow at 12 o'clock noon on the Truth Network. Be a blessing this weekend and get out and vote. Vote, vote, vote. God bless you.
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0: July 2025, alleging that Guilfoyle boasted of two Greek tycoons bankrolling her travel. Her attorney disputes the claims, but now the State Department Inspector General is investigating.
1: Just hours after President Trump announced a ceasefire between Russia and Ukraine, Russia launched strikes on Ukrainian energy sites. This comes after President Trump and Russian President Vladimir Putin announced an agreement that would supply Russian diesel fuel to the U.S. Here's Fox's Jennifer Griffin.
2: There are real questions right now about whether this diesel deal that the president announced with Russia is even legal. There's a 2022 law in Congress that was passed after Russia invaded Ukraine that barred the U.S. from buying any oil products or petroleum products from Russia. So there's that. Then there's also the Lindsey Graham Sanctions Act that was passed. And now we're hearing from Congressman Brian Fitzpatrick that there's a bipartisan legislation that he's putting forward called the Ronald Reagan Peace Through Strength Act, which would further bar the U.S. from buying Russian diesel.
1: New York City Mayor Zohran Mamdani ordered the New York Police Department to conduct a review of how officers use force against civilians, moving to address growing discord among those on the left who want the Democratic Socialists to exert stronger control over the nation's largest police department. In a press release, Mamdani announced additional police oversight measures that include increased funding for the Office of the Inspector General for the NYPD and policies to increase accountability when officers are accused of misconduct. An American nonprofit hopes to break the cycle of Islamic radicalization of the children in Gaza by retooling the curriculum they use in school and taking out the hateful content. Here's AFN's Steve Jordal.
3: A U.S. charity named Gaza Children Village, founded by Dr. David Hassan, has started several academies of hope in Gaza and plans to use AI to monitor the classrooms and cut off radicalization at its root by flagging any hateful or inciting content. Former Congresswoman Michelle Bachmann says for generations, radicalization has started in the earliest grades in school.
4: They have taken Islam to its ultimate end, which is to teach children to die and to commit suicide and kill as many people as they can on the way out.
3: She says the cycle of radicalization can be stopped in one generation, and it's been done before.
4: We only need to look at Nazi Germany and also post-war Japan. There needed to be a changing, a de-radicalization of the curriculum and of the thinking in both of those societies.
3: She says the next step is to build a truly moderate Muslim government, like they had in Lebanon before Hezbollah, or Iran in the days of the Shah, or Turkey in the 1920s.
4: And that intermediate step, I think, begins with making uncomfortable teaching the Quran in its form to children.
3: But she says the children of Gaza will never know true peace until they meet Jesus Christ.
4: The greatest place for humankind is the Bible, and to receive the God of the Bible. We can have a new life. We can have a redeemed life if we ask Jesus Christ to come in.
3: I'm Steve Jordal.
1: A new report says the cost of the American dream is rising at a faster pace than household earnings, driven by notable increases in the cost of houses, raising children, and paying for college. An analysis by Investopedia found that the lifetime cost of the American dream rose 4% from 2025 to 2026, with the costs increasing to $5.3 million this year. On Wall Street today, the Dow rose 195, but the S&P dropped 4 and the NASDAQ shed 120. West Texas Intermediate crude was up at about $93 a barrel. See more at AFN.net.
5: God has really blessed me. 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
5: When the God of the universe created the world, he didn't snap his fingers or wink his eye. 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I'm Todd Herman. Welcome to A Disciple's View. The breaking news we'll get to in a second, right after I thank everybody for being involved in Share Week last week, and thank the team at American Family Radio in Tupelo, HQ, for having me there, and for the hospitality and just being around godly people.

0: I could go name tons of names, but it'd take a long time. I just tell you that it's always, always faith affirming to walk through the hallways. And one of the important, cool things you'll see there are teams of young people who are coming up through the ranks. You'll see, and it's not just the Wildmans, you'll see second generation, sometimes third generation employees at AFR, people who have been on the radio for 30 years, which is unheard of in this business. And you'll just experience people who, in this is an evangelical way of speaking, who just love on you. So thanks to every single person who listens and donated. And if this wasn't the season for you to donate, that you prayed for us. Ilhan Omar's home got raided by the Department of Homeland Security. And this is part of a criminal immigration fraud investigation. Interesting timing. Looks like a timing for the election. Looks like a turnout thing for Republicans, yet more momentum to turn out. Now, there is a huge amount of evidence to believe, to stand behind the accusation that Ilhan Omar committed immigration fraud by marrying her brother. Huge amount. And it's probably predicated upon that they got a search warrant, because the Department of Justice did get a search warrant. There's also a massive amount of evidence that Ilhan Omar has committed massive financial fraud, and she is a fraud. Ilhan Omar is not a United States congressperson. I mean, she won elections, but she's made it very, very clear that she works for Somalia. And she is absolutely, without a doubt, no doubt, here to destroy the United States of America through balkanization and division, and continuing to bring into this country and protect people in this country who hate our Constitution and who hate our system and are abusing it. And she's been one of the conduits for the pipeline of stolen monies, you shall not steal, sent to Somalia. Sometimes for warlords to build militias with. That's real. Stolen money from our SNAP systems and other government systems have been used to build militia power for individuals in Somalia. So it's going to be fascinating to see how this turns out. I hope they'll look into her husband's business that at one point was reporting something like $80 million in income and then had no income. All of a sudden, none. So that's breaking news this morning. And yeah, you shall not steal. And by the way, do not be unequally yoked. I mean, that's about marriage. Do not voluntarily go and marry a non-Christian if you're a Christian person. And it's being unequally yoked. Now, if that's happened and it was before you were saved, then you're not to divorce because of that. In fact, you are to help that person come to the Lord through your behavior, as they observe the fruits of what you have in Christ Jesus. But I think you can extend this idea, at least, of not being unequally yoked to the public sphere. And if you look at this, the unequal yoke in the public sphere, there are people who have yoked themselves so tightly to the identity offered in politics, which is not a godly identity. If you have given yourself back to the Lord Jesus, your identity is an ambassador of the Lord Jesus. That's how he sees you. Now, you can choose to accept that role or not. And your primary identity is child of God. You've been adopted back into the family with the job of carrying out the ambassadorship of Christ, which includes making disciples and, first of all, obeying all he commands. That's a fantastic identity. And from that flows our gifts and some spiritual gifts and ordinary gifts. That's a great identity. But people who've fallen into the politics of identity trap, where it gets them in life is just incredible. Here's an example. You know, you've heard the rumors that Jimmy Tallarico, when he disappeared from the campaign trail in the Texas Senate race, was locked up for mental health care. Tallarico denies this. This facility that had been exposed is the one where he was at in Ohio. They've denied it. Now, I think Tallarico is, he's not insane. He is unbelievably spiritually captured to the point where he has worn a Jesus suit to win an election. A guy who does not believe Jesus Christ is the way, the truth, and the life wears a Jesus suit, and may God forgive him for that, because he's going to need it. He's going to beg for forgiveness. So here's this example of this identity, the political identity. This leftist Tallarico supporting couple bought an expensive house in an historically black neighborhood, and they didn't like what they found in this historically black neighborhood.
1: A 61-year-old hotel employee in...
2: Excuse me. Y'all live here?
3: Yes, we do.
2: Y'all know that it's legal to park right here, right?
3: What are you, I'm sorry?
2: I'm telling you, you know, it's legal to park on the street. It's only illegal to
3: not park over there.
2: I'm asking you, y'all keep riding on people's cars telling them not to park here, right?
3: Well, it's like we had a park delivery this morning and we paid $1.5 million for our house.
2: I don't care what y'all paid.
3: Graduation rate 25%.
2: You're in a historically black neighborhood.
3: This is our neighborhood, okay?
2: Yes.
3: This is our neighborhood.
2: Karen,
3: you paid to live here
2: on a street that is legal to park. Don't scream at me. Don't raise your voice at me. First of all, you're riding on
3: a car. I can do whatever I want. My home. Get off.
2: You can park. Don't tell me what to do.
3: Get off.
2: Karen, I'm on public property. The cops, you Karen lady, and I can't wait to put this online so everybody can know how you move this neighborhood and how you act towards the people who lived here.
3: People can
2: park on this street. Don't get loud with me. I was coming to you and asking you to tell you respectfully, stop touching people's cars.
3: Whose car
2: and
3: are you?
2: People's cars.
3: I don't want to damage people. It. We just had a truck delivery.
2: Get your wife. This is a historically black college.
3: This is a neighborhood. The college is right.
2: Get her.
3: The college
2: again,
3: is right
2: it's
3: there.
2: Legal to park here on the street.
3: This is our home.
0: So here's what happened. You hear the argument. What led to that? A liberal Tallarico supporting couple moves into this neighborhood. And they didn't like the fact that people parked on the street in front of their home. So they started leaving notes in people's cars. And then they start shaming the people who live there. We paid $1.5 million for this house. Y'all's graduation rates are 25%. White people speaking that way to black people, but voting for James Jimmy Tallarico because he's going to love for them. Now, this is one of the greatest tricks that the devil's ever pulled in politics. Vote for James Jimmy Tallarico so he can be tolerant for you. So he can love for you. So he can care for the poor for you. Tallarico does none of those things, but people get the feeling of this. And the Democrat Party is replete with people who've played that game, and it has destroyed American cities and the lives of Americans. A 61-year-old woman named Christine Jones was shot and killed while walking into her job in Madison. And she was murdered by a former coworker because she supported the coworker. Christina supported President Trump. Listen to this news report covering the murder right here.
1: A 61-year-old hotel employee in Madison, Wisconsin. Police say this attack unfolds on March 22nd. Jones parks her car in the hotel garage and starts to head for the entrance a little before 8 a.m. Authorities say at this point, surveillance video shows someone running up behind Jones. And seconds later, she's on the ground, shot in the back and pronounced dead at the scene. The accused killer, Diamond Wallace, who also went by the name St. Laurel Vargas, wasn't a total stranger. She apparently worked at the same hotel as the victim, but was fired last year. Yet this attack doesn't appear to be simply a workplace grudge, but a political targeting as well.
0: A political murder by someone who calls herself Diamond Wallace, who apparently has adopted politics as primary identity. Now, these are the details that got this story axed from the Mockingbird Media. this should be a national story, and it's not.
1: According to the criminal complaint, Diamond Wallace had expressed animosity towards the victim, Jones, because she was a Trump supporter. Court records also indicate that Jones had a Trump hat visible in her vehicle, something police had discovered after her body was found. This shooting is now at the center of a larger debate over left-wing political violence. The Dane County GOP says city leaders there have turned Madison, Wisconsin, into a hostile place for anyone who doesn't fall in line with leftist orthodoxy.
0: Did it sound hostile on the streets in Texas? You don't get to park in front of our house. Y'all's graduation rates are below 25%. We paid $1.5 million for this house. And the black lady saying, we live here. We get to park our cars. Now, see, it wasn't just left and right. Primary identity parked in anything other than child of God, ambassador to the king, could lead to behaviors like this. And there are politicians who run for office with the subtext of, I will do the loving for you. I will do the justice for you. I will do the kindness for you. There's just one more piece from this news story, some more details about Diamond Wallace, the alleged murderer.
1: What makes this alleged murder even worse is that Diamond Wallace, or St. Laurel Vargas, whatever her name is, wasn't even supposed to have a gun. She's apparently a convicted felon, yet somehow police say she got her hands on a .380 and allegedly used it to execute a former coworker, a woman that she reportedly despised for supporting Donald Trump. And the coverage of this attack, aside from a few local outlets, has been practically non-existent. Surprise, surprise.
0: Now, remember, we are to have a conversation about political violence. We're to have a discussion about this, and people on the right are to moderate their tone. But not people on the left, according to Mockingbird Media. So much of this is an identity issue. Politicians like Tallarico, who run on the predicate that they'll go be your conscience, they will be your heart. Well, let's start with this. They will be your head. They'll do your thinking for you. They'll be your heart. They'll do your loving for you. They'll be your hands doing your work for you. It's one of the most clever, effective, devastating lies that Satan has ever perpetrated into the minds and hearts and heads of people. Our identity as Christians must be child of God who have the job of being ambassadors for the king, which primarily involves doing all he commands, loving one another as verbs and action words, and making disciples and never letting Satan trick us into any other primary identity. We'll come back under Disciples View.

0: I'm Ruth Kramer with Mission Network News. Last week, Haiti's electoral governing body said they're preparing a revised electoral calendar. Ongoing gang violence and low voter registration have made the December 13th presidential election date unlikely. Greg Yoder with Christian World Outreach says that for the CWO staff, any delay in Haiti's electoral process
1: just kind of dashes those hopes that things are going to change.
0: But the bleak outlook is a chance to point to Christ. Every CWO project serves this purpose. Staff lead vocational training centers for women and feeding programs for children, among other things. Pray for God's intervention in Haiti on every level, politically, physically, and spiritually.
1: I've seen kids that have been in a feeding program grow up and start participating in church and being leaders in the churches.
0: And one of the casualties of spiritual warfare is often the family. That's why A3 includes marriage training for leaders and their spouses around the world. Joe Hanley explains the thinking behind this part of the ministry.
2: A healthy marriage leads to a healthy church, and a healthy church will bring healthy communities. And healthy communities eventually can change a nation.
0: Many marital challenges arise from differences in personality and expectations. This often affects finances, expressions of love, and views on roles and ministry.
2: You might be a great preacher, you might be a great teacher, but do you live out the values of the kingdom?
0: Hanley emphasizes that God comes first, family second, and ministry third. Pray for A3 to have the resources to organize marriage sessions and the wisdom to navigate different cultural contexts. 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
3: 3.

0: Welcome back to Disciples View. I'm Todd Herman. We'll get to the Tower of Babbling and our personal note here in just a moment. Just another thank you to everybody who was involved in Share Week last week. And I can't emphasize to you enough how much, if AFR has meant something to you in your life and continues to mean something, and if you do have a chance ever to make it down to Tupelo for one of our events, man, we would love to meet you. And if you are anywhere near Tupelo, and Share Week's going on, just, and you have the thought in mind, to go do a day of volunteering there. That's a phenomenal way to get to meet people and interact. And I got to meet so many, great, great, great supporters of AFR, Wayne and John and Ron, and I did get to fist bump a young guy. Never got his name. He was there with his mom. I never get to talk to her. And it's a phenomenal kind of partnering together that we get to do, and then hang out in a room together. So you can go to the AFR.net site. And if you didn't get a chance to donate, by the way, it's not too late. I mean, monthly donations, those are so helpful for us. But just as a guy who works a lot alone, and right now, you know, I'm in the studio alone. Randy's on the other side. Hi, brother. He's in Tupelo. I don't get to look him in the eye. Alex did the pre-production work earlier, so I'm alone. It's not good that man is alone. And to walk the hallways with people, I do have friends there, for sure. A lot of people, though, are acquaintances, but man, it's just so loving. And there's a whole bunch of different points of view down there, except for one thing, the Bible. We are united in a belief that the Bible is the inspired word of God written down by men at the direction of the Holy Spirit, that it is unchanging and unchangeable, and that is true. We're united on that belief. We're united as well on our identities. We talked about this in the first segment. We are children of God, given the tasks of the ambassador of Christ, ambassadors of Christ, and all that comes before that. Now, I'm sure that there are things in which we disagree. In fact, I know there are in terms of, let's say, pre-trib, post-trib, but those disagreements exist. But not on the big salvation issues, but on news issues, yeah, it does. Unless it's about the sanctity of life, abortion, we are pro-life here. The sanctity of marriage, we are very, very clear that God sees marriage between one woman and one man forever, unless there is unrepentant acts of sexual impropriety, cheating, perversity, in which case you can divorce, but it doesn't say you shall. And the Lord Jesus taught us, forgive us our trespasses as we forgive those who trespass against us. So on the day of judgment, Jesus can say to you, I'm going to forgive you the exact same way that you forgave others. I'm going to show you mercy because the Lord said, blessed are the merciful, for they will be shown mercy. I'm going to give you as much mercy as you gave others. Now, he knows that we can't be perfect, but he also sets that out for us. So on those topics, there's going to be lots of agreement. And that's one of the cool things about being on the team here. And on those occasions in Share Week, walking the hallways there and finding myself in surprise conversations. I got to talk with Brother Bert Harper for an hour. Never had a conversation with him before. What a gift. I can imagine there are colleagues who might disagree on this. And I was listening to AFR on the way in, but I didn't get to hear a lot of conversation. I listened to the morning show and to get some music and some prayer on the way in, and JJ and John. So the Secretary of War, Pete Hegseth, as you know, has announced that he intends to have the execution of the Fort Hood shooter. He intends to see that done live, and so people can watch it. And I have questions about this. The announcement was, I think, kind of off the cuff. And maybe Pete was riffing. Secretary Hegseth may have been riffing, and it felt good, so he said it. But it would have to be planned. So here's Hegseth making this announcement.
1: Execution by firing squad. Army major betrays his country, radical Islamist, kills a bunch of Americans at Fort Hood. Of course we're going to do it at Fort Hood. We're going to do it on a Thursday. We're going to do it at 1 o'clock, which is when he did it. And it's going to be soldiers with rifles executing the firing squad. It hadn't been since World War II since we've done that. Well, I kind of like the mentality we had in World War II, which was win. Which was understand when the enemy attacks you, you need to stand your ground. So it was radical Islamist terror attack. Remember what Obama called it? Workplace violence? I mean, that's what we're up against. That's the worldview we're up against, is workplace violence.
2: CVE.
1: We know what it is. It was a radical Islamist attack in uniform inside the ranks. And so he's going to get a firing squad of soldiers, as it should be. And we'll make sure that people are able to watch it, that it's public, because people need to understand that there's serious consequences for these types of things.
2: Has Major Hassan made any final requests, reached out to the president, anything like that, to your knowledge?
1: Don't care.
0: I know that Jenna Ellis this morning was talking about this. I believe she had Ryan Helferbein from Liberty University on to talk about this. And this is my take on it. I hate it. I hate seeing this done in public. And I'll explain why right after I tell you, I do believe this man has earned his execution. And let's start with the basics here. Is it murder? No, I don't think so. Murder would mean that an innocent person's life is being taken, and I would consider murder to involve rage, maybe a coldness of heart or a motive of gain. Maybe to take from another, or someone is you construe them to have taken from you. And so with no due process, you on your own or with a group of friends or cohorts decide to go end a human life, a life that was created by God. You end the life of someone made in the image of God. And if you go back to the very first murder, what caused that? Jealousy. Cain was jealous of his brother. He was jealous that his brother had earned a reward from the Lord because of the nature of his sacrifice. So instead of saying, how can I do better, Lord? I hate disappointing you. How can I improve? Or I'm sorry, I ripped you off. I'm sorry I stole from you. Help me to do better. He did worse. And the first murder is still being carried out. I mean, in different people. But in the case of this mass murderer, whose name I'm not going to repeat, he doesn't deserve a name. He deserves this recognition that he too is made in the image of God. He deserves this. I know this because the Bible tells us this. He deserves our love. Now, he doesn't, for what he did, he does because God crafted him in the womb, just like he crafted you. He counted every hair on his head, just like he counted every hair on your head. He loves him just like he loves you and me. And if that man fell to his knees weeping and begging repentance, being repentant and begging forgiveness rather, and fully accepting the Lord Jesus Christ as his Savior, just like the thief on the cross, that man would be redeemed and welcomed into the arms of a loving and perfect Savior. So it's not murder.
3: And the execution, for me, it can proceed in as godly a way as possible. But how do you do that? How do you go about, in a godly sense, taking a life? Well, because of our First Amendment to the United States Constitution, which we have to honor, of course, he would be afforded an imam to come and chant with him through his false faith and read the Quran, the words of the devil, in my judgment, and to further drive him into hell, because the First Amendment is something that we have to honor. We don't have to make it a suicide pact. We don't have to welcome a bunch of people into our country who hate our faith, or rather hate the Christian faith, and who hate our country. It's not a suicide pact. But it's the law of the land. So, in a loving sense, though, any and all Christians who've had exposure to this man have the responsibility to say to him, have you considered allowing a pastor to come and tell you about Jesus Christ? More so than that, they had the responsibility of themselves saying, there is hope in Christ. He can and will forgive you if you are sincere in seeking it. If he does forgive you because you are sincere in seeking it, sincerely repenting for what you did, not only will he forgive you, he will forget what you did. And he will see in your face the face of his son, Christ Jesus. That would be a Christian way to carry out this execution. And to offer him up that opportunity to meet with people who can talk him through who Jesus is. The public portion of this is where I differ. Should family members be allowed to attend? I think so. I would pray for them that they're not going there seeking revenge, because then they are getting off to the wrong foot with God. Satan can use that. You're telling yourself you're there for closure so that you can have the finality of this. Satan will be in your head wanting you to celebrate a man going to hell, a man created in the image of God, loved by God. God cannot and will not love his sin. He cannot and will not love ours. But people who lost family members, there are those, are reading about a victim, and he wants to make it clear he's not this guy's victim anymore. He lost his intestines. Not intestines, but I think large intestine. And he's had the resulting horrible health issues after that. He wants to be there to have closure in the finality of that. The mass murderer's family should be allowed to be there, because we're godly people. He should be allowed that comfort, even if they are also members of this false faith. We should not cause others to stumble. And this is my biggest concern about the public execution. I watched Saddam Hussein being hung. People tend to forget that that happens and was streamed online. I watched it on Yahoo News. It was horrible. I've also watched, because I chose to, because I don't think people should go through this alone, Nicholas Berg, who was beheaded. I chose to watch it. I knew it would traumatize me. It did. My thinking was, you went through this in a room of people who hated you. At least I can do you the favor of witnessing what they did. It was horrible. I regret having done it, and I'm glad I did it. So at least in after his death, there were people who saw, witnessed, we saw you. But we should not cause others to stumble. There will be, if this execution goes forward live, there's going to be bars. filled with people on my side of the political spectrum who are going to have shots for shots. It's going to be 13 rifles, 13 shots. There will be parties. And there are going to be people who say, watch on social media, watch. When he is shot, there are going to be people who blast out the phrase, Christ is King! Exclamation point. That is a true statement. What sort of king? He's a king who has told us in love, blessed are the merciful, for they will be shown mercy. When he taught us to pray, he said, forgive us our trespasses as we forgive those who trespass against us. He is telling us, I will show you the same mercy you show others. I will forgive you in the same way you forgive others. I'm against the public execution because I believe it can cause Christian people to fall, to stumble, family members of the victims to stumble, and I don't want to see that happen. This guy, well, God will sort that out. We'll come back under Disciples View.
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5: He was the son of a British Navy admiral who discovered Bermuda. 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His name was William Penn, born this day, October 14th, 1644. Charles II repaid a debt owed to his father by giving William Penn a land grant in America named Pennsylvania.
4: This has been an American Minute with Bill Federer. 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

0: Everyone wishes they had more money. Some churches make God increasing your wealth a major theme, even saying that God is obligated to bless you if a certain formula of giving and faith are applied. Is this really what the Bible teaches on money and how to get ahead?
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1: If you'd like to learn more, go to everymanawarrior.com.

0: 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I'm Todd Herman, and we'll get to the Tower of Babel in a personal note here in just a moment. Heads up, warning, content warning. You're going to hear RFK Jr. talk about the deep, abiding evil of Tony Fauci, who abides with evil. My belief is that Tony Fauci is a psychopath, probably sociopath, actually. Malignant sociopath. I think he became that. And I think Satan used stardom and adoration and power and money for all those elements that he could use in anyone's life to take Tony Fauci from a guy who'd been an okay kind of public health sort of dude into a guy who is all those aspects of evil. And if you doubt that, go read the book, Fauci's First Fraud. I interviewed the author of that a couple times. What Fauci did to people who may have had HIV/AIDS, if that ever existed. And I'm not saying that people weren't sick. They were sick. I'm not saying that people didn't die. They did die. I'm not saying it wasn't horrific. It was horrific. But what Fauci did to those people is worse. He lied to them about AZT, the drug he did everything he could to make sure was the only solution to this. He lied to America. He pretended that kids could get HIV/AIDS by standing in the room near someone who had it. He was lying. He knew he was lying. He was driving panic. He knew he was driving panic. He knew or had to know AZT was a demonstrable poison to people. Therefore, the guy who invented it refused to patent it because he didn't want anyone to make money from it. We can't have some drug laying around. You don't monetize. After all, they're just same-sex attracted people. No, they're human beings created in God's image. Fauci repeated that exact process with COVID. RFK Jr. here, this is the content warning, talks about something else that Fauci did that is, well, worse evil.
1: Tony Fauci made sure that none of those kids had guardians, which is illegal, and then he hid what he was doing from the boards. He took foster homes in six states, and he turned them over to the pharmaceutical industry. He made sure that the people who were running those foster homes did not even have medical training. Most of them were immigrants who came from the Dominican Republic. They knew nothing about medicine or responsibilities, and they were sickened when they realized slowly what they were involved in doing to these children, that they were torturing these children. And you know, there's videos of these children, an old BBC documentary that will make you cry. I promise you, you cannot look at these without weeping. They're, you know, one of these kids, a 12-year-old who's trying to protect the 8-year-old, and he has a tube in his stomach. And he's telling them, you know, I tried to fight them, and this is what they do if you fight them. You can't fight them. You need to just take the drugs. And the kids didn't want to take them because the drugs were making them. Fauci was disposing of the corpses of these children who died in his illegal experiments. She found an open pit. It was actually covered by an astroturf carpet. She opened the astroturf carpet and she saw hundreds and hundreds of tiny little coffins stacked haphazardly upon each other, because these are children who have no parents and nobody was there to protect them.
0: That should answer the question as to what Tony Fauci has allowed himself to become and into what Satan has turned him. And I continue to pray to the Lord. Every time I speak about this man, I have to pray, Lord, help me love him. And where I don't love him, help me learn to love. Help me learn to mourn for his soul. Because truthfully, Lord, you know my heart. Absent the Holy Spirit, I hate that man for what he did there through the HIV/AIDS events, what he did to people through COVID, and he continues to do to people. And I just have to remind myself, Lord, you've got this. Your judgment is perfect. I can worry about the logs in my own eye. you're going to handle Tony Fauci. Just help me not stumble when I share news like this with people, and help it not cause others to stumble. Help people remind themselves your judgment is perfect and sound and permanent. On this program, we thank the Lord for placing supposedly wise people like Dr. Tony Fauci, who is not, in my mind, a doctor any longer. He places them on tall towers that are actually made of shaking sand. And we do that with our feature called The Tower of Babel.
2: 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A Disciple's View presents The Tower of Babel.
3: Free fries when you get vaccinated? I got vaccinated. But there's also a burger element to this.

0: It's almost always the case. Here is Senator Tom Tillis talking about Mitch McConnell.
1: Mitch McConnell is retiring this year. I ran into Mitch. The difference between the Biden situation and the Mitch situation is I've had conversations with Mitch. That man's brain is as sharp as it ever is. His body's failing him because he's had a lifelong struggle with polio.
0: No, he's not as sharp as he ever was. That's not true, Tom. And everybody can see it's not true. The poor man can't answer a question. He can't think through the question, are you running for re-election, Senator? He's not as sharp as he ever was. Please don't lie. Not only are you sinning, but you are creating something. You don't know what you're creating. There is no reason for a lot of people to continue to support your party when you say things like that. And you're not being kind to Mitch. Second soundbite to today's Tire Babbling. So Scott Jennings is on CNN as a conservative. He does a great job of simply speaking common sense. And on that network, it's just amazing how common sense just knocks them into goofdom. Yeah, they become goofs. So this woman, Alencia Johnson, was talking about how the SAVE Act strips people of color of their voting rights. And Scott Jennings does this common sense thing.
2: He is actually championing a bill that actually would take voting rights away from a lot of black people in this country.
3: Wait, what voting rights is he taking away from black voters?
2: Oh, if we look
4: at the SAVE Act,
2: that's exactly what we're talking about. That is actually going to continue to disenfranchise overwhelmingly a lot of people of color. There are so many civil rights organizations that have run the data. If we look at the way that it is going to disenfranchise black voters, it's the same reason why Chuck Schumer called it Jim Crow 2.0. So this is the same president. If we want to continue.
3: You haven't said how yet.
0: She never does say how. Black people are capable of getting ID. Just like white people. That's not the how, but it's what people have been caused to believe. Black people can't get ID. They don't know what computer means. Remember that? You remember when the Joe Biden spoke those words? People can't get ID. They don't know what computer means. Last sound bites in today's Tire Babbling. Just speaking of racism and just blatant racism, nothing is more racist than what they're doing in the government schools.
5: Milk in schools has a racial impact on students. It's an essential part of what is given through the school lunch program. But really, it's only white people from certain areas that can even digest it.
6: Yeah.
5: Right? And so we have this very core part of our nutrition programs being given to kids. You look at LA, like LA public schools are like 90-something percent not white, yet this staple of the food that they have to eat is something that makes them sick.
0: A, they don't have to eat it. B, it's corruption. The government school system is corrupt full on, and particularly the food system, utter corruption. Is it racism? Milk existing is racism? No, it's corruption. But it's not race. And that's a wrap for today's Tower Babbling.
7: That was the Tower of Babbling.
8: I don't have anything to share with all of you at this time. And I'll just leave it there.
7: On a Disciple's View.
0: Now, on a personal note, I talk from time to time about our former home, Seattle. And I do it for a reason, because sometimes I've been convicted. You know, I went over to the Seattle area thinking it was utterly fallen. I know God is greater than all these things. Intellectually, I know that. I know that God is greater than the demons, obviously. I know that intellectually. But I found myself shocked to find a group of unbelievably godly men just meeting together for 2 or 3 hours at a place called the Treehouse. And I left thinking, I need that in my life. And it was in Seattle. And I owe Christians in Seattle an apology. You're letting God work through you in major ways. And sometimes sometimes I need to moderate and remember some things. This is why I was talking about this morning. So there's a guy named Matthew Meineke, and he was preaching very peacefully Seattle in June 2022. And some pro-abortion protesters, rioters came up and ripped his Bible and punched him and stole his belongings. A woman I know and used to work around Katie Davis Courts, was an acquaintance. I'm not saying she's not a friend. I just don't know her well. She reported on that case. So the police made an arrest. They arrested him for his own safety. And when he didn't want to be arrested for his safety, they charged him with obstructing a police officer. 2 days later at Seattle Pride Fest, same thing happened. Meineke was arrested a second time for the crime of preaching from the Bible. Easy, easy free speech case. And the First Liberty Institute took this to the Ninth Circuit Court, who ruled with him, and a U.S. District Judge named Barbara Rothstein signed an order that permanently bars the police from using obstruction ordinances against him based on how people react to what he says. So your First Amendment rights do not depend on how people receive your message. This guy's going to continue to preach. There are people continuing to live in that Babylon. And you are owed our prayers. Some people can't leave. I'm of the full belief that if you live in cities like Seattle with kids, I fully, truthfully, to the core of me, believe you should leave. Because your kids are going to face spiritual targeting every day. And you can be great parents. God is a perfect parent. And Adam and Eve stumbled. And there are people there who are obsessed with causing your kids to divorce from God, to divorce from your family. With countless reasons. Every day it's an assault. And as they get into the teen years, it's harder for them. I've watched it happen to too many unbelievably solid Christian families. And some people can't leave. I'm speaking to a national audience courtesy of American Family Radio. Thank you, God. Thank you, management. Thank you, listeners, who your donations help support this show at AFR.net. 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Your donations are why we continue to do what we do. I'm asking you, many of whom have never been to Seattle, have no desire to go, I'm asking you to pray for the families who can't leave Los Angeles, who can't leave Chicago, Seattle, and Portland, where the demonic is thick, where these kids go to school with targets on their head. I'm asking that we pray into their lives and make this part of our regular prayer. Now, Satan can operate everywhere, but not all at once. He's not omnipotent. And he's coming for us, too. He's our enemy. But if we could extend our prayer to the people in those cities, God has shown time and time again that intercessory prayer works. So let's do that. In the beginning was the Word was with God, the Word was God. Because we believe, we speak. Because He first loved us, we speak His Word. We walk in the path of Jesus Christ and make disciples of all nations until God grants us permission to speak again together. May His peace, which transcends all understanding, rest upon you and your families. On behalf of Randy and AFR, I'm Todd Herman, and this has been A Disciple's View.

0: I'm Ruth Kramer with Mission Network News. Last week, Haiti's electoral governing body said they're preparing a revised electoral calendar. Ongoing gang violence and low voter registration have made the December 13th presidential election date unlikely. Greg Yoder with Christian World Outreach says that for the CWO staff, any delay in Haiti's electoral process
1: just kind of dashes those hopes that things are going to change.
0: But the bleak outlook is a chance to point to Christ. Every CWO project serves this purpose. Staff lead vocational training centers for women and feeding programs for children, among other things. Pray for God's intervention in Haiti on every level, politically, physically, and spiritually.
1: I've seen kids that have been in a feeding program grow up and start participating in church and being leaders in the churches.
0: And one of the casualties of spiritual warfare is often the family. That's why A3 includes marriage training for leaders and their spouses around the world. Joe Handley explains the thinking behind this part of the ministry.
2: A healthy marriage leads to a healthy church, and a healthy church will bring healthy communities. And healthy communities eventually can change a nation.
0: Many marital challenges arise from differences in personality and expectations. This often affects finances, expressions of love, and views on roles and ministry.
2: You might be a great preacher, you might be a great teacher, but do you live out the values of the kingdom?
0: Handley emphasizes that God comes first, family second, and ministry third. Pray for A3 to have the resources to organize marriage sessions and the wisdom to navigate different cultural contexts. 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
3: It looks like the race is tightening as both candidates try to present their case to the
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7: For American Family News, I'm Robert Thornton. Federal agents searched Congresswoman Ilhan Omar's D.C. home today as part of a Justice Department investigation. More from Fox's David Spott.
8: We are hearing from Congresswoman Omar in a new statement after Homeland Security agents raided her home in Washington, D.C. Usually, not always, when Homeland Security investigations, HSI, is involved, there's some sort of immigration angle.

0: part of an ongoing federal criminal investigation. A federal judge has ordered the Trump administration to halt tree cutting at a D.C. golf course. Here's Fox's Jared Halpert.
1: A federal judge in D.C. accused government lawyers of deceiving the court over ongoing renovations at the East Potomac golf course. President Trump has announced plans to convert the public course into a championship-level venue. Hundreds of trees have been removed. Judge Anna Reyes ordered the tree cutting halted for at least 24 hours and threatened to extend the order another 2 weeks. The judge has previously required a preservationist group be notified before major work is done on the golf course as part of a legal challenge. The administration argues the tree removal is routine maintenance and unrelated to the proposed overhaul. At the White House, Jared Halpern, Fox News.
0: NATO's top military commander said the alliance is ready to fight tonight if it is attacked, as European officials warned that Russia could test NATO's defenses with increased covert attacks or a limited military incursion. European nations have in recent months faced an escalation of covert Russian activity, including an arson attack on an Estonian defense company and a failed attempt to attack a Ukrainian aircraft at a German airport. Actress Selma Blair was taken into custody by police. Authorities said Blair was apprehended after a flight from Los Angeles to New York late last night for allegedly being physically abusive and injuring two flight attendants. In a statement to several media outlets, a Blair representative said she had a medical emergency that led to the alleged conduct. Climate scientists now admit that the so-called climate crisis they had been pushing for decades was never going to happen. But a climate policy expert said the ruse bankrupted entire countries and put a generation of young people into therapy. More from AFN's Steve Dordal.
2: It was a running joke that lasted decades. Climate alarmists would make some dire prediction, and it would never come to pass. In May, they finally gave up the ruse and admitted that it was never going to be as bad as they said. Daniel Turner of Power of the Future told Fox Business the damage the lie caused was apocalyptic.
3: There are whole countries that destroyed their economies, right? We have entire nations that have crippled themselves and made themselves energy poor because of climate change.
2: David Legate of the Cornwall Alliance says the worst may be yet to come as anxious young people put off starting families of their own, which has led to the feared demographic winter, where birth rates are dangerously south of where they're needed for replacement.
4: Telling everyone that, you know, that the future is dire because of climate change and that we've got to make energy so expensive people can't afford it, those kinds of statements generally keep people from having children.
2: He says none of this was an accident or even just bad science. It was always a ploy to enact global socialism.
4: We take the wealth from the rich nations, we move them to the poor nations by way of the United Nations, which essentially becomes the clearinghouse. You think that these conferences on climate change are really about fixing the climate. It's about changing the way we do economics. It's not about the climate. It never was.
2: I'm Steve Jordahl.
0: That's a wrap on news this time around. We invite you to go to AFN.net and find more there. I'm Robert Thornton.

0: Bernie McCarthy.
1: Happy Monday and happy Columbus Day. If you're off work or off school and you're tuning in to Point of View, thank you for spending your Monday with us. Very happy to have you join me today on the docket. What do we have? We have a lot coming up. In just a minute, I want to talk about how the DSA has gained so much power. That's the Democratic Socialists of America. And we're going to talk more about them because of the midterms coming up and specifically the impact on state and local elections. And I know that we've been talking about this a lot, but it is so important, especially as you pray about and decide and discern how you're going to vote, how you're going to get involved, and you want to make an impact in your community and your state. But after that, we're going to also have a really interesting guest in studio. I'm really excited to talk with her, Lindsay McKay. She is actually a trial attorney here in the North Texas area where we broadcast from, but we're going to be talking about how AI is impacting the legal field, specifically in a very odd case where somebody actually used AI to generate a posthumous statement from a dead victim that impacted the sentence.

0: sentencing from that. Now it's before an appellate court, and it raises a whole host of questions about how AI might impact the legal arena. We need to talk about that, because when we're talking about courts and judges and how they make decisions, it really comes down to, how is this going to impact your rights? How is this going to impact Americans' rights to due process? All of those questions we will be talking about with Lindsay McKay later. And then we're going to continue to talk about why we're seeing these changes that we are seeing on the right. Really interesting article on how Woke One radicalized the GOP. And since we are still in the 250th anniversary year of America, the Declaration of Independence, I wanted to round out the show a little bit later, talking about the pursuit of happiness and what that actually means. So we'll see if we can get to it all, but we need to get started. If we're going to do that, you can go to pointofview.net and click on the links under today's show if you want to read any of the articles or topics that we discuss. But let's start with this one from the Daily Signal: The Quiet Rise of Democratic Socialism, How DSA Built Power Across America. This is written by Tyler O'Neill for the Daily Signal. And we're talking about just, how did the DSA grow into such an influential wing of the Democratic Party? And whenever we talk about the DSA, I mean, even on Friday, I was talking with Aaron Smith here on the Weekend Edition about the DSA platform and what they stood for. Often a few big names that are generally known nationally come to people's minds. You've got Representative Alexandria Ocasio-Cortez, or AOC, who represents New York's 14th district in Congress. Obviously, New York Mayor Zohran Mamdani. You do have some bigger, you know, kind of high profile candidates like Abdul El Sayed in Michigan running for Senate. And so these are some of the names that people might be familiar with and thinking that really this is contributing to the DSA's rise, because they've been or are associated with the DSA, being DSA members. But a new report actually from State Policy Network shows that it really isn't these flashy leaders, so to speak, that are causing the DSA to become more popular. It's actually the group's strategy to organize at the state and local levels. Tyler O'Neill for the Daily Signal interviewed Brooke Medina, who works with the State Policy Network, and she says this is why you are seeing them be more competitive in races at even the state and local levels, because they really have focused on making this kind of a grassroots, local, from the ground movement. So think about the growth here. In 2013, there were just 21 DSA chapters across the nation. They were mostly in metropolitan areas where you see a bigger concentration of more left-leaning, you know, voters anyways. But now there are 204 DSA chapters and 45 organizing committees across the states. There are only two states that do not have any DSA chapter, and those are Alaska and Wyoming. So every other state, including red states like Texas and Florida, including states with lower populations like West Virginia, they have DSA chapters. So they grew from 21 chapters in 2013 to just a little over a decade later, 204. And of course, this happened, much of this growth happened after Trump's first election. So what we also don't see, because we do tend to focus on Mamdani, on AOC, or El Sayed in Michigan, and we're looking at some of these names that are making headlines a lot. But what we don't see covered in the media very often are political victories occurring at the local level, including ballot initiatives and other candidates at the local level. Okay, so this is another quote from Medina, who helped put this report together that's being reported on in the Daily Signal. Nearly 90% of the reported wins this year for the DSA, whether it was ballot initiatives or their candidates passing primaries, were at the state and local level. Now, many people, when you talk about Alexandria Ocasio-Cortez, a New York congresswoman from the 14th district, they've wondered, you know, is she gearing up for a 2028 run? She's been this very social media savvy, dynamic, you know, figure on the left, even though many people don't think that she's qualified. People have wondered if that is going to be a candidate that the Democratic Party puts forward soon. But what people may not be thinking about, if they're just thinking about, okay, well, who are the presidential candidates going to be for 2028? The DSA is building their bench. So if they can get enough politicians elected at the local level, then they can play a longer game till eventually you have more and more people who are, you know, holding office in the Democrat part, in the Democratic Party. They're actually members of the DSA, and so they can be fed into and funneled into those more federal, higher profile positions later on, even if it's not immediate. They're also not really building their own infrastructure within the Democratic Party, just co-opting the existing one, again, by filling those spots, filling those positions at the state and local level with their members. And so, again, let's just remind ourselves of some of the things that the DSA is advocating for, because we have been focused leading up to the midterms on really this kind of push towards socialism. And so if you are seeing, even at the state and local level, more of these wins, whether those are ballot initiatives or candidates winning these elections, this is what their organization, what their chapter of the Democratic Party believes. Full voting rights for non-citizens. Expanding the number of seats in the House of Representatives, ending the Senate filibuster, abolishing the Electoral College, reducing the power of the Supreme Court, which includes packing the Supreme Court, establishing a Green New Deal, implementing socialized medicine, making higher education free, reducing the work week to 32 hours with no reduction in pay or benefits, allowing workers to freely migrate between countries to seek employment, and immediate amnesty for all immigrants. Okay, so this isn't something that every single Democrat that holds office right now endorses or embraces this entire platform. It's very extreme, but this is, again, very insightful here. The DSA is moving the Overton window within the Democratic Party. And that is certainly true. So once again, we've talked about this a lot recently. As you go into the midterm elections, remember that if you want to make a real difference, you have to focus on the local level and the state level. It's not that the federal levels and positions don't matter, they do, but if you only focus on that and you ignore the state and local level, then you may all of a sudden be surprised by a grassroots movement that has been working to radicalize policies and candidates at the local level or in your state for a decade. And when you notice, it might be too late. So you need to get involved at the local level if you want to make a difference as well. When we come back, let's talk about what's happening at the Supreme Court this term and what we can pray about. We'll be right back after this short break.
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2: Alicia Finley documents something I've been talking about for two decades. The title of her Wall Street Journal column says it all. Yes, children really are getting dumber. In the past, I've talked about the impact that the pandemic and lockdown have had on student learning. Although that is true, it is unlikely to be a primary cause. We had different levels of shutdowns between various countries. She documents that scores fell in countries that kept schools mostly open. Now, one important factor is classroom order. About one-third of students on average in developed countries reported that noise and disorder disrupted lessons. A significant percentage said that classmates don't listen to teachers. It's not surprising that students in countries with the most strict discipline, Japan, Taiwan, South Korea, experience small or no learning declines. The most important reason for educational decline is media. In the past, the concern was over smartphones and social media. Now the focus is on artificial intelligence. Nearly half of students in developed countries say they use chatbots every day. Here's where we see a significant difference in performance. Students who do not use AI for writing text scored 28 points higher on average than those who use it almost every day. That is the equivalent to 1.5 school years. AI is making it easier to succeed in school without doing the work and learning something. Nearly half of the students in the Fordham study admitted to using AI to solve math problems, and more than a third used AI to summarize books so they didn't have to read them. Students are getting dumber, especially now that AI does much of the work for them. I'm Kirby Anderson, and that's my point of view.
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1: So one of the resources that we have available for you is our weekly Pray for America emails. 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We believe that we should be praying first and foremost. And so we invite you to pray with us for our nation. And if you just need a reminder or you want to get inspired on, okay, how can I pray for America? What are the issues that, you know, we need to focus on and pray for? We do send out an email every Thursday. So if you're not subscribed to that, go to pointofview.net. If you click on resources, you'll see Pray for America, and you can click on that and you can sign up for that. And I think this week that we're going to focus on the Supreme Court because the court is back in session as of last week. And so they are going to hear multiple cases and make many very impactful decisions. They'll be hearing cases over the next 9 months. And then, of course, next spring, we'll see these decisions start to come down. And so there are a lot of constitutional issues here that really impact our First Amendment rights, our most fundamental rights, parental rights. So I want to go through this article from World Magazine. You can find the link and read it for yourself, share it at pointofview.net, and go through some of these big issues that the Supreme Court is going to be handling this session so that we can know how to pray and we can be aware of what cases to watch. And so let's go through some of the cases there. There is a Second Amendment case that is on the docket. This has to do with whether or not the court will consider a ban on AR-15s. AR-15s are the most popular rifle in America. So you probably already know that and are familiar with that if you listen to Point of View. But in the past, the court has held that the Second Amendment protects firearms that are in common use. And again, since AR-15s are the most popular rifle in America, it's hard to imagine the court deciding that they're going to ban those. But it is interesting that this is one of the cases that they have decided to hear. This has been an issue that has come up every few years, basically for as long as I can remember. And so, you know, especially when people are concerned about gun safety and how to balance Second Amendment rights and what that was originally intended to mean, and the fundamental right to defend yourself and your family, and keep our society safe as well. So this is going to be really important. Millions of Americans own AR-15s for self-defense, for hunting, and for sport. In the mainstream media, you will often see these kinds of rifles referred to as assault weapons. That's not true. They're not assault weapons. They're not machine guns. It's just a rifle. It is an effective and powerful rifle, which is why many people do use them for self-defense and for hunting. Okay, and so if you are a family that relies on hunting for getting your meat, I know my family actually does, then, you know, this case is definitely going to matter. So keep an eye on that one. There's another case. This is an issue that has been before the Supreme Court. This is getting into the religious liberty realm, which we love to talk about. And you would think that, hey, hasn't this been decided? Not once, but twice. Both in cases handled by ADF and our friends at First Liberty Institute. This has to do with whether or not a religious preschool program is open to funding from the state that would be that other preschool programs would be eligible for. But the catch is that this preschool is a Catholic preschool. So Colorado has decided to work around some of the precedent that's been established in recent years. You may remember, I think it was back in 2017, Trinity Lutheran, Espinoza, and Carson v. Macon. So Carson v. Macon was more recent. That was a First Liberty case that had to do with whether or not a school, I believe whether or not the state could really say that you can use state funds to go to any school that you want to outside of your district. It's a school choice program, unless it's a religious school or program. And so First Liberty, you know, argued that case, and it was decided that if you are going to have a school choice program, you can not discriminate against religious families wanting to choose a religious education for their child. If you're going to make that available, it needs to be available to everybody. Well, kind of the same thing happened in Trinity Lutheran. This was a state or a case out of Missouri, if I'm remembering correctly, where again, it had to do with just aid to schools, things like replacing old playground equipment and whether or not they could get a grant from the state to help them do that. But the school in question was based out of a Lutheran church. And so the state of Missouri actually denied their grant request to help them replenish or refurbish their playground because they were a religious school. So that went up to the Supreme Court. The Supreme Court decided in favor of Trinity Lutheran. It was a big victory. So how is the state of Colorado, shouldn't be surprised that it's Colorado, how is it getting around this? Well, they decided, okay, according to Supreme Court precedent, we do have to, you know, make religious private preschools, you know, have to make them eligible for receiving state funds as well. If other preschools, you know, in the same kind of category could also receive those state funds. But we are going to attach conditions by making the recipients of the state funds affirm the state's view regarding sexual orientation and biological sex. Okay, so basically they're conditioning their funding on conditions that the faithful religious schools cannot accept, saying, oh, sure, you can access our state funds as long as you sign this thing that's affirming a lot of things we already know you don't agree with. So the Supreme Court will have the opportunity to once again, I hope and I expect, affirm that religious schools cannot be discriminated against. Religious families cannot be discriminated against by the state. So looking forward to that. Okay, so here's another case that we need to pray about, the voter integrity issue. Arizona enacted laws requiring new voter registrants to provide proof of citizenship and to authorize citizen checks of voter rolls. Of course, you know, that was objected to. And so now the Supreme Court will get to determine how much authority states actually have to ensure that only citizens are voting in their elections. And I will just remind you again of what we were talking about a few minutes ago. If you look at the DSA platform and, you know, people having ballot initiatives put on ballots, winning many state and local elections, are affirming a platform that wants to give non-citizens the right to vote in all elections. But you have a lot of people in the United States who still say, no, I think you should be a citizen in order to vote. So this Supreme Court decision is going to dramatically impact whether or not states have the authority to do that. Parental rights, this is huge. This goes back to another First Liberty case. So we've talked about this with our First Liberty friends. But this has to do with a case out of Washington. And as I was talking about this with Aaron on Friday on the weekend edition, Aaron Smith from First Liberty, I was like, every time I talk about this case, every time I hear about it, every time an attorney from First Liberty is here talking about it, it just makes me so mad. Where the state of Washington decided that if a minor runs away and they claim gender dysphoria, even though I don't think it's even politically correct to say gender dysphoria anymore in these states, but they claim that they want to receive gender transition services and their parents aren't allowing them to, then the state will not tell the parents where their children are. It is essentially kidnapping by the state if parents do not agree with the state on the issue of, you know, gender and biological sex. So this is a huge, huge problem. I mean, imagine, you know, your young teenager or middle schooler, you know, being very confused, having a, you know, mental distress about, you know, a very tough personal issue. And so they run away because they're mad at, you said they couldn't do something. And then the state is saying, we're not going to tell you where they are. We're going to, you know, basically steal your kid from you and not give them back because we don't agree with your values and how you're raising your child. This is extremely dangerous. So the Supreme Court needs to stop this, needs to say that states cannot do this, that they cannot kidnap children from their parents over the issue of gender transition. So that's definitely a case to pray over. Now, we also learned over the weekend that there's actually going to be another case that this article doesn't mention, another First Liberty Institute case going before the Supreme Court that has to do with religious land use. It is whether or not it's out of Kentucky, a Catholic church there that has owned property there for over 100 years, missionaries of St. John the Baptist. They want to build a shrine on their own property. Some neighbors complained. It's gone all the way up. And so now the Supreme Court is going to decide whether or not churches, houses of worship have the ability to actually build things for religious purposes on their own land. Seems like it should be simple, but this is actually an issue that comes up quite a lot. So when you're looking at this, we're talking about First Amendment rights, religious liberty rights, parental rights, Second Amendment rights. This is what the Supreme Court will be deliberating on this session. Many cases that we need to be praying about because this is going to impact us. It's all the way at the Supreme Court. So the decisions they make and the precedents that are established in this term are going to impact us everywhere. So again, if you want to read more details about each of those cases that I went through really quickly, you can find the article from World Magazine at pointofview.net. It's called Faith and Family on the Docket. And don't forget, go to pointofview.net and sign up for our Pray for America emails so that you can pray about things like this and other things happening in politics, in our culture. We need to be praying for our nation. Be right back after this break.
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1: 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And I don't intend to do this. I have done specific series in the past focusing on a particular issue, and I've done a couple of series on artificial intelligence, but I just keep talking about it on the Know Why podcast because things keep coming up, and so much of what we are hearing in the news today, or when it comes to these, you know, different AI companies and what they're talking about and their vision for the future and what they're worried about and the headlines that we're seeing, so much of how we respond to this boils down to whether or not we know why we're here, if we know what our purpose is as human beings. And so this is an episode that came out last week. It's the latest podcast episode on the Know Why podcast. We have it linked at pointofview.net if you want to check it out. But just to give you an overview, I was responding to another podcast that's quite popular, the Interesting Times podcast. It's from the New York Times. Usually there are really interesting guests on that. And I like to listen to it just to see. Usually the hosts who are there, they do a really good job of just interviewing interesting people and letting them kind of share what they believe. And then as a listener, you can, you know, judge, okay, what do I think about that? And so the guest on one of the latest ones was Nick Bostrom. And so as everybody lately has been talking about AI doomerism, kind of, you know, we've talked about this on Point of View too, where you have Anthropic, you have OpenAI, Elon Musk, all these different people talking about we need to regulate AI. It's so dangerous. You've had some high profile people exiting these companies saying that they're concerned that, you know, these aren't safe anymore. They're not pursuing safely. Humanity could be extinct by these. They're out of control. You know, all of these things that we're hearing. And it's like, man, is that true? Is this just kind of a case of regulatory capture where they're trying to kind of strengthen their own monopoly on the industry? And so there's all these questions about it. But somebody, Nick Bostrom, who's on the Interesting Times podcast, has actually been talking about AI doom for a long time. Back in 2014, he had published a book about basically what would happen with super intelligence on the negative side. Well, it's kind of interesting now that everyone's talking about, like, they've caught up to that. And they're all sharing all of these concerns, these existential concerns about what the future of AI could mean for humanity. Now he's kind of exploring the flip side of the coin, saying, okay, well, it could go really bad, but what if it goes really well? What could super intelligence, which is what President Trump wants everybody to call AI, I'm not going to, but, you know, what would super intelligence, supposedly, if it is super intelligence, mean for the future? And he said several things that immediately caused alarm bells to go off in my brain because I'm trying to see the worldview behind it. So what I do in the episode is I go through some of those things he said and really break down why does it matter that we know about this. One of the things that he kept saying was that in this future, you know, AI would help the world run on, quote, maximum efficiency. Now, efficiency isn't bad. Efficiency is a good thing. But what I hear from him and also many other people who are talking about the future of AI and how great it's going to be and how all the ways that it's going to, you know, change our world, you're going to hear about efficiency, efficiency, productivity. It is becoming an end in and of itself, efficiency. Now, what I talk about, what I try to argue is that you need to know what you are trying to do in order to know how to accomplish it. So this isn't really like ends justifying the means. It's kind of like means justifying the ends or the means in and of itself. And so there might be an efficient way to do something that is not the morally best way to do that. And I used as an example, I had several examples, but, you know, have a robot taking care of your, you know, elderly parent, that's not so far-fetched. There's actually, you know, already nursing homes that are kind of implementing that, or people thinking about that, especially as the population is declining. Is that more efficient than having, you know, a family member or a physical, like, human caretaker that actually, you know, has their own employment needs and their human needs and own family to take care of? Is it more efficient to have a robot that can do all that? Yeah, it is. But should we do that? No, I don't think so. And I think a lot of you would probably agree with me. There are certain things that you do because it's good, not because it's the most efficient way to do it. But this is even, you know, we hear a lot of talk about UBI, Universal Basic Income. Recently, Elon Musk, when he was speaking at the White House with President Trump right beside him, said that with AI, or what he called super intelligence, we're not going to have universal basic income, but universal high income. Don't believe it for a second. But anyway, that's what they're saying. And then now people are arguing, well, if somebody is not willing to use AI to try to, you know, get a job or be employed or whatever, they're not going to be qualified for universal basic income. This isn't a policy. This is just where the argument's going. And you can see that. And that's actually, before I even saw that, that's what I argued as well, is if we start to value efficiency as its own good, not just a way that we can do something that is good, then people are going to say, well, you're going to have to justify it. If you don't want to do something the, quote, most efficient way possible, if that goes against your conscience and, you know, whatever kind of example, you're going to have to justify that because people are going to value efficiency alone. The ironic thing, though, is that people who are prioritizing and idolizing efficiency and productivity, like, man, these AI agents, they make me so much more productive, they are eventually going to produce themselves out of anything to do, because according to their own arguments, AI is going to become more efficient and productive than they ever could be on their own. And it's just going to run everything. And then we won't have to work, or we won't be able to, because AI will take all the jobs. This is, again, their positive vision for the future. So what would we do? And this goes back to Nick Bostrom, the guest on this episode that I'm responding to. What would we do in that future? What are humans supposed to do? Well, he says we have a need then for artificial purpose and arbitrary goals, because people won't need to actually work for many of the things that we work for today that give our lives meaning. So we're going to need to create artificial purpose and arbitrary goals, and says that we're going to have to decide our own personal relationship to different values. For instance, you know, working to provide for your family and their ideal, it might not be necessary anymore. So how are you going to find fulfillment in life? You've got to come up with artificial goals and decide what your relationship to values is going to be. Now, the interesting thing to me is that this is not really new. And he kept saying throughout the conversation, like, you know, we have these things like religion and philosophy to give people that sense of meaning and purpose. And he's using like one blanket term, not acknowledging the fact that all the world's religions are vastly different from each other and even opposed to each other's claims. But that's already an argument. If you are somebody who is, you know, a strict materialist, strict atheist, then you already believe that a lot of the things that people think give them meaning is just artificial already. That things like religion or even philosophy are meaningless because nothing is real, everything's a simulation, or we're all just, you know, bags of meat. And so we've already been thinking that. I think the AI kind of vision here that many people are pushing, it just clarifies that. So it's interesting to see, you know, where that is taking us. And then he talks about evolution. And this is something that I've mentioned before on the Know Why podcast, but when you're hearing terms like transhumanism, this merging of technology with biology, you really have to understand that many of the people who are talking about this, they're not Christians. They aren't people who believe in intelligent design. They believe that we just evolved. And so we may be able to have a future in their mind where the technology becomes so advanced that we can merge with technology, that we can overcome things like sickness, that we can extend the human lifespan, and that, you know, we are just one little notch in the progress of evolution, and that technology and transhumanism is going to take us to the next step. But if you are coming at this from a biblical worldview, you will know that God didn't create humans to evolve into something greater at some point. He created us, and he said that it was good. He said that we were good. He created humans in his own image. We already are the crown jewel of God's creation. That's something that we have to remember. And here's another thing. If you hear people talk about some sort of utopian vision for the future that technology is going to make possible, and they are saying, well, then things that give your life meaning and purpose in the here and now, those are going to, you know, go away. So you're going to have to come up with arbitrary or artificial purpose to just make yourself feel fulfilled in the future. If your goal or purpose was arbitrary, then it was always arbitrary. If it can be taken away, if your purpose can be taken away, it was always artificial to begin with. But if you accept a biblical worldview where your purpose is grounded in being an image bearer of God, where you know what you have to do on earth, you were given a calling, then that purpose can never be taken away from you, no matter what advancements you see in technology. We're going to a break, but I'll be right back.

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1: All right, I was just talking about AI for a few moments, but now we're going to talk about some changes potentially to the legal profession, court proceedings, and how AI is impacting that. And here to discuss that with us is Lindsay McKay. She is a trial attorney. She has her own practice headquartered in Sulphur Springs, Texas, with 9 additional offices, including in Dallas, Texas, and in Oklahoma. She's been licensed in Texas since 2008 with over 20 years of combined experience in personal injury and commercial litigation. Lindsay, thank you so much for coming to the studio and being with us on Point of View today.
2: Thank you for having me. And I'm so passionate about this issue, so I'm excited to dig in and talk about it.
1: Okay, well, I'm hoping that you can help me understand, because when I talk about artificial intelligence, like I was just doing, I'm usually coming at it from kind of like a humanistic approach of like, okay, how do we understand who we are as humans? You know, how do we think about this from like a Christian perspective? But when it comes to the legal field, that is something I do not know very much about. And so the things that I see a lot in the media are kind of blowing my mind, like, oh my goodness. Like, I wouldn't have thought of that use case, but how is that going to, you know, impact things? And so there was an article that we have. You can see a little video about it if you go to pointofview.net, where this has to do with a posthumous video generated by AI of a victim's statement. And then it actually resulted in an appeals court overturning a sentence because this video, this AI-generated video, had been played at that sentencing. Correct. And so the appellate court was saying that, okay, that kind of invalidates, I guess, the sentencing itself. So first of all, can you just talk through this case with us and what happened?
2: Yeah, so this was in Arizona, and it was the Superior Court. It was Judge Lang who did the sentencing. Now, he was already, the defendant was already convicted of the crime, but this was the sentencing portion of the crime.
1: Okay.
2: So a little background of what happened. I think how you pronounce his name is Jorge Citas is the defendant. It was a road rage case wherein he was honking behind the victim, Chris Pelkey. And Chris Pelkey is a Army veteran who was 37 at the time. He exited his vehicle and approached Horcasita's vehicle. Horcasita's then proceeded to shoot him, killing him. So he was charged with manslaughter. And the amount that you can, the minimum maximum sentencing for that crime in Arizona is 7 to 10.5 years. And so the judge allowed an AI video that was scripted by the victim's sister. Her name is Stacy Wales. So she drafted the script that she believed her brother would have said. So it was almost like a forgery in a way, if you could think. It, you know, it was her drafting a letter and signing his name, wherein usually in sentencing, victims have, you know, a judge can really allow anything so long as that it doesn't violate due process and it's fair. And in this case, the appellate court decided it wasn't fair. Now, why did the judge get influenced? The judge did comment that even though the portrayal was one of forgiveness, and it was one of he, you know, I think he said he would forgive the defendant, and he expressed his faith, and that impacted the judge's perception of the character of the victim, and he did apply the maximum sentence of 10.5 years. So it was a little ironic because in the video he is saying how, you know, he has faith and he forgives the defendant, but the judge did say, "I'm moved by this." So it definitely impacted what he ultimately decided. Almost, you know, if you would think like a confirmation bias. Now, what's interesting is the defendant didn't actually object to the AI video. And so the appellate court had a higher standard to overcome in order to vacate this sentencing. And they were able to overcome it because it really was that what they saw as a violation of due process by depicting a victim saying things that obviously he wouldn't have been able to say. We could have had the same information shared through the voice of the sister, which is typical in victim statements. They, you know, can say how they feel or how they think their brother would have, you know, felt towards the defendant based on his character. But you can see that even a judge who is trained to kind of balance emotion and weigh evidence can be influenced by something that's not fully real, that mm-hmm. is a depiction. It definitely can influence what your perceptions are. And that's where, you know, this isn't Hollywood. You know, it's not entertainment. It is the justice system. And there needs to be a bright line when it comes to something that is manufactured, that's, you know, that it's almost like a ventriloquist. Right. You know, she's, you know, we know, and the judge knew that it wasn't real, right? But we are watching a puppet, so to speak, and it starts to feel real.
1: Right. And mm-hmm. that's actually one of my questions. So I want to dig into that a little bit more. I know, ontologically, I guess, like, what's the difference between his sister, you know, giving a victim statement or taking the witness stand in some sort of proceeding and saying, here's how, you know, my brother was, or here's the person that I knew, and this is what their beliefs were. So legally, what's the difference then if they basically do all that same thing, but in the form of an AI video? How is it, like, how do they discern that difference or decide legally that it's different fundamentally from just giving a statement based on what you know and making a video based on what you know about
2: okay.
1: the victim?
2: Right. I think what the appellate court saw is that these were imaginings, and I think they basically said there was, it kind of erased the distance of what is an imagination and what is real. And so it created... And, you know, they saw that it violated the defendant's due process because it blurred the lines. And it did impact the judge. It impacted the judge because he commented. He said, I was moved by this. Mm. It impacted him not based on facts, not based on, if they had showed a picture. It's kind of like if you have a photograph, that's something that's real. That mm-hmm. happened, and that's a reality. They could have showed pictures of him, memories of him. There's, I think the Bill of Rights in Arizona allows the victim to actually decide, or the victim's family, to decide the format. Mm-hmm. But this really wasn't a format. This was a fabrication because it wasn't past photos, past memories.
1: Right.
2: It was almost like a painting that, you know, was taking something. And I think the intentions of the family were definitely heartfelt and sincere. And I think, though, their intentions in the courtroom can be misleading and really would open the door to a whole, you know, world of... And I would say it's a little different because it's a criminal sentencing. So the rules of evidence are, you know, very, very low. It's just basically what is fair, mm-hmm. you know. And so I do think the appellate court got it right here, though, to say, you know, this is taking it too far. It's too influential. It was obviously too impactful. And yes, he, you know, expressed forgiveness, but she was literally speaking for him. And then if you think about it, you know, if you AI only knows what you feed it, right?
1: True.
2: So garbage in, gospel out, mm-hmm. you know, so we don't really know. And what I mean, I don't know exactly what text messages that the defense wanted to also present of mm-hmm. the victim, but those were left out. And so perhaps maybe he wasn't as forgiving
1: right.
2: as the sister wanted him to be.
1: Well, when mm-hmm. we come back from this break, we're going to dig into this case a little bit more. Super interesting, important for us to know about. We'll be right back.
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1: On the Word, hi, I'm Barry McGuire, author of Ignite Your Life, here to explain how you can defeat fear effortlessly. But beware, when you're simply following instructions on how to share your faith, you're attempting to reach the lost in your own strength. And when you're successful, you tend to celebrate your success. That's the polar opposite of God's instructions. Mark 13:11 actually tells us to not prepare in advance what we'll say. And Luke 12:12 makes it clear the Holy Spirit will give you the words to say when you need them. 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I mean, even you can do it. 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This is the point where God ignites your life, and there is nothing else in the human experience like it. 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
2: American Family News, I'm Robert Thornton. Saudi Arabia confirmed it intercepted an incoming ballistic missile today, just after Iran claimed responsibility for new attacks on an airport in Riyadh over the weekend. Fox's Trey Yinks reports from Tel Aviv.
3: Houthi rebels are now issuing a direct warning to foreign airlines against using Saudi airspace or airports inside the kingdom.
4: We reiterate our warning to all international companies, experts, employees, workers, and travelers from all over the world to not operate flights to Saudi airports.
3: The warning comes after 13 people were killed and more than 300 injured when the Houthis launched a missile attack against a Saudi airport on Saturday. At least one ballistic missile slammed into Terminal 3, first responders rushing to the scene.
2: New details emerged in the deaths of two University of Mississippi students after toxicology reports show both students had the same drugs in their system. Fox's Madison Scarpino reports.
5: New court documents are giving us a glimpse at the results as federal prosecutors want two

0: products, and they arrested father and son workers Yahya and Islam Musleh.
1: Texas Democrat Senate candidate James Tallarico was back on the campaign trail after more than a week off. He says he had the flu. Others are wondering if it's for other reasons. Fox's Brooke Taylor reports from Dallas.
2: All of this really started to blow up last week at President Trump's rally in San Antonio when Ken Paxton got up on the stage. He got the whole crowd to chant, "Where is Tallarico?" So Tallarico was then seen on Friday. He was shaking hands with supporters at the Austin City Limits Music Festival after he said, quote, "A nasty case of the flu kept him home and off the campaign trail for more than a week." But that has not stopped Paxton from raising questions about his time away.
3: "I don't know whether to believe him about the flu or not. I just know that everything that he says, almost everything that he says, has been false since the beginning of this campaign."
2: Now, Tallarico's campaign is pushing back, saying he was away from campaigning for a total of 9 days.
1: Supreme Court Justice Samuel Alito is sparking fresh debate over the 2015 Obergefell v. Hodges ruling, writing in a new book of collected speeches that legalizing same-sex marriage was perhaps the decisive point in our nation's turn against religious liberty. More from AFN's Chris Woodward.
4: Alito argues the decision has driven traditional believers out of public life, pointing to lawsuits involving businesses and faith-based organizations. However, other religious liberty advocacy groups point to a string of recent legal victories as proof that faith is protected stronger than ever. AFNS legal expert and AFA senior policy advisor Jenna Ellis about Alito's claim.
5: "I think she's absolutely correct. Once we mess with the natural rights that come from God our creator, then all of a sudden you are saying artificially that the so-called right to gay marriage is more important than the rights like religious liberty, like what we've been talking about through all of these cases, some of the rights against going against your personally sincerely held religious beliefs."
4: With voters heading to the polls this election cycle, Ellis says the debate over religious freedom extends far beyond the White House, stretching down ballot to judicial appointments and local elections.
5: "Voting matters as well, not just to known things like judicial appointments, but also to state and local elections, for state judiciary appointees, and also for ballot issues. Those are incredibly important."
4: Ellis encourages voters to research their local ballot measures carefully, noting that stewardship extends to every level of government.
1: That's all our time for now. Find more news at AFN.net.

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1: All right, welcome back to Point of View, second hour today. Still in studio with me, Lindsay McKay. She's a trial attorney licensed in Texas with over 20 years of combined experience in personal injury and commercial litigation. Talking about a super interesting case. Lindsay, we were just talking about this came out of Arizona, and it had to do with, you were giving us the background, a road rage incident in which the victim, Christopher Pelkey, was killed by the defendant, Horcasitas, I believe, and the sister of the victim during the sentencing presented an AI-generated video of her brother basically giving a message talking about, you know, I say air quotes, his feelings or, you know, forgiveness. The judge admitted that the AI-generated video impacted him, and he ended up giving the defendant the maximum sentence, which was 10 and a half years of, where you said manslaughter in Arizona. So, and then an appellate court actually overturned the sentencing because of the AI-generated video. And you were talking about, you know, the difference there between a victim statement by somebody who knew the victim or something like that versus actually using that person who is dead, by the way, their likeness, to create a video that looks pretty real, putting words in their mouth, really. Right. And so this happened in Arizona. My question is, okay, so the Arizona Court of Appeals overturned the sentencing, so I'm assuming the judge has to resentence the defendant?
2: Yes. Okay. There will be a new,

0: another sentencing hearing.
1: Okay. Mm-hmm. And so what kind of relevance does this have in other parts of the nation, though? Like, this is the first time I've heard about an AI-generated video, and obviously this one was posthumous. So, mm-hmm. But I'm also thinking, would somebody do this for, like, someone, a victim that couldn't speak? Maybe even if they were not deceased, like, you could have a child or a baby that can't speak. You could have somebody that is, you know, mentally disabled, or, you know, an elderly person with dementia and they were the victim of a crime. It seems like if the door opens to that, you could have a lot of potential, you know, opportunities for people to use this technology to try to make a victim statement on behalf of someone who can't actually speak on their own behalf.
0: Right. And you have to think, is it prejudicial? Is it unfair to the defendant? And how much does it influence somebody's decision making? And, you know, in this case, it was a judge sentencing, which is not always the case. And if a judge was impacted by an inauthentic version of, you know, a deceased victim, could you imagine a jury? And so, this was a criminal case. And so this was, you know, sentencing in Arizona for the criminal case. The rules of evidence are very low. Pretty much everything is fair game so long as it is not, you know, duly unfair, right? And so this was believed by the appellate court to rise to that level, even though they didn't, the defense didn't object to it. They did object to the ultimate 10.5-year sentence. Mm-hmm. The appellate court found that it was fundamental error because it was just that unfair. I believe they got it right because if this were to leak into, let's say, a civil case, I practice, you know, personal injury civil litigation. And if we were able to have our plaintiff in a wrongful death case, who, you know, is no longer here, be able to express through AI what their, you know, future goals would have been and mm-hmm. what they're missing out on. I mean, every case would be a runaway jury verdict. Right. You know, it would be, and that's why in Texas, in fact, there was a case, it was not AI, but it was just a lawyer who argued in a wrongful death case that the value of a life could be compared to, and he used, you know, a jet or, you know, a very expensive painting. And that was overturned by the appellate court because they felt like, you know, there wasn't enough connection with actually a jury awarding an appropriate amount. And so if we were able to use highly prejudicial, you know, you have a balance between what has probative value, which has value. And I can hear, like, I think through, like, what you're saying. What if it was a child? What if it was someone who's mentally handicapped? You know, can we create something that could speak for them? Again, it would just go back to, how do we value what is prejudicial, what is fair, and what is authentic mm-hmm. to, and what is actual evidence to, you know, what is art and entertainment, and, you know, is not a bright line. It's blurring the lines to, you know, something that seeps into a courtroom that we can no longer rely upon. So, yeah, I do think that the appellate court got this right. And I think across the country, there's, you know, in pleadings, there's hallucinations, which are cases that are referenced that are not real cases. Mm-hmm. And I think in 2025, there's somebody who's actually trying to, you know, create or at least archive all the data. In 2025, there are something like 200 hallucinations, which were cases that lawyers cited in pleadings, presented and filed in the court, that were not real cases. And that has increased from 2026 in January. There was 719, I think. And now June, there's almost 1,600.
1: Oh my goodness.
0: Hallucinations. And wow. There have been over $144,000 worth of sanctions awarded against lawyers who are erroneously putting in, you know, cases that don't exist, which are hallucinations, in their pleadings. And in Texas, they are trying to put some kind of, not just a rule, but some kind of penalty, and then also maybe even have an agreement to where you sign off saying whether or not you checked your sources before you filed the document as an extra measure to ensure you didn't just, you know, put, you know, a case site in there that wasn't real. I think in Nebraska, there was an attorney who was suspended because he filed a family law appellate brief with 52 hallucinations out of his 63 sites.
1: Wow.
0: There have even been judges who have erroneously relied on staff who have put the wrong party names or in orders, and, you know, and so they've had to retract those orders. But AI is a great tool, but at the same time, we can move so quickly that we're not actually doing the work or even checking it.
1: Well, my goodness. And that, you know, that is something that I'm glad you brought that up, because, you know, I was wondering about that. Many, you know, it may be in many cases, people falsely, which by now I think people, you should know to check, check what it tells you and double check your sources. But I think there is kind of this automatic trust that a lot of people have. This is such a great tool. And so it's going to be objective, or it's only going to give me things that are actually true. And that's just not the case, as you were saying. And so it's crazy to hear how that has increased. But we're about to go to a break. We're talking with Lindsay McKay and on how artificial intelligence is changing the legal profession, things to watch out for. And when we're talking about these AI generated, you know, videos that might impact a judge or potentially a jury, I mean, that has to do with the future of people's lives or sentencing, their rights under the Constitution. This is really important that we get this right and we draw those lines and those boundaries correctly. But we'll be right back after this break.

0: This is Viewpoints with Kirby Anderson.
1: Alicia Finley documents something I've been talking about for two decades. The title of her Wall Street Journal column says it all. Yes, children really are getting dumber. In the past, I've talked about the impact that the pandemic and lockdown have had on student learning. Although that is true, it is unlikely to be a primary cause. We had different levels of shutdowns between various countries. She documents that scores fell in countries that kept schools mostly open. Now, one important factor is classroom order. About one-third of students on average in developed countries reported that noise and disorder disrupted lessons. A significant percentage said that classmates don't listen to teachers. It's not surprising that students in countries with the most strict discipline, Japan, Taiwan, South Korea, experience small or no learning declines. The most important reason for educational decline is media. In the past, the concern was over smartphones and social media. Now the focus is on artificial intelligence. Nearly half of students in developed countries say they use chatbots every day. Here's where we see a significant difference in performance. Students who do not use AI for writing text scored 28 points higher on average than those who use it almost every day. That is the equivalent to 1.5 school years. AI is making it easier to succeed in school without doing the work and learning something. Nearly half of the students in the Fordham study admitted to using AI to solve math problems, and more than a third used AI to summarize books so they didn't have to read them. Students are getting dumber, especially now that AI does much of the work for them. I'm Kirby Anderson, and that's my point of view.
2: Go deeper on topics like you just heard by visiting pointofview.net. That's pointofview.net.

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1: All right, welcome back to Point of View. So let's keep talking about this, Lindsay. We've been talking about the different ways that AI is impacting the legal field. And so we were talking about that case out of Arizona. Again, you can watch a video on that at pointofview.net if you want to see what we've been talking about there and with regard to an AI-generated video, posthumously generated victim statement. And let's talk more about the ways that AI might impact young attorneys or people who are in law school. You know, we've got several lawyers and even JD candidates that join us on Point of View as co-hosts around the roundtable often. And I have seen studies that somewhere between 80 and 90% of college students reportedly use AI. And so how concerned are you with the development of the kind of discernment and understanding of the law that you really need to practice? And is that going to be shortchanged if people are relying on AI too much in different aspects of what you do for work?
2: Yes, I would say what's interesting is apparently English majors are actually more sought after now because AI is kind of like a library catalog, and it only generates answers based on the strength of the question or what the information that it is fed. And so English majors are more sought after now than, you know, maybe someone with a science background that actually has the answer.
1: Okay.
2: And so, interesting. Yeah, so, but I think what I'm seeing with young lawyers in my practice, for example, they can definitely draft fast, and they have a really good draft of a pleading or of a motion, but I can tell that it is AI generated. And when I ask the lawyer details about the case and the facts of the case and what may not just be in that pleading, they don't have the answer. And my question is, how could you have written this motion without knowing the case behind it? And it's because they relied on AI to review the file and draft the motion. Mm. And the problem is you're not going through the process of legal research and writing, but also you're shortchanging the process of as you're having to force yourself to draft, to read, to peruse, you begin to know the case and you know the facts. And so you're not developing as a lawyer when you are a young attorney who needs to learn these skills and learn the art of law and learn the practice and know the client and have the passion you need in the courtroom if you are just relying on AI to do the work for you. Mm-hmm. So it is a great tool to use to help save time where you need to save time, but it is definitely not something to eradicate the practice of law. And interestingly, I was just in a mediation with a mediator who is a graduate of Princeton, and he said, "I'm about to retire, and I'm so relieved because I believe in 8 years lawyers will become irrelevant."
1: Wow!
2: And I don't know that is the case for all lawyers. I do think he said he believed that there will be robots in the courtroom. And we will
1: like
2: see
1: that.
2: More robots in the courtroom.
1: I don't like that.
2: Now, I asked my son, who's 13, what he thought, and he said, no, a robot can't present a motion to a jury, and can't connect with a jury. So for my sake, I hope that's not true.
1: Yeah.
2: That we become irrelevant in 8 years. But I think what is happening, though, is a lot of the legal work that had required more staff and more attorneys is you can handle more now. And so you don't need as many.
1: So one thing that I read from, there was a Thomas Reuters report earlier this year that due to the efficiency that AI can bring in some of those areas you were talking about, that lawyers could be expected to save 5 hours of work a week. I don't know. It sounds like it might even be more than that. But it also went on to talk about what is termed syntactic work, like documentation, pattern recognition, compilation, like these kind of maybe what you were saying, like things that maybe you had staff doing before, but semantic work where that's the difference of exercising independent judgment, understanding context, that relationship building with the client, mm-hmm. and kind of the two different areas there. And it seems to me that like one of those really can't be replaced by a robot or AI. Like you need your human discernment and context for that.
2: I see art, I see law as an art, and the number one, the most important person in my law firm is who? The client. And it's their story. It's who they are. It's connecting with them as a person. And when you use AI, you shortchange that communication and getting to know them on a personal level and having that authentic relationship that is then depicted. I'll just give you an example. We write demands. And mm-hmm. so, if somebody's in a car wreck or a truck wreck, we will send what's called a demand package to the insurance company. And it outlines what their injuries are, how much their medical is, and what their story is. And many firms are, and I actually tried AI. There are a lot of softwares that say, you can eliminate this position in your firm just by pulling the data and putting it into this software, and it will write the demand for you. And every demand that it put forth, I would have never presented to, it was not good enough. And they said, you can teach it and, put your form and, what you think matters. But it could not pull the nuance. So it would only do the same pattern for every case. So it would just do, here are the medical specials, here's, a version of the story. And, but if every case is different, mm-hmm. I might not want to focus so much on the medical in this case. I want to focus more on the story. Mm-hmm. Or, there are other, I might want to include the property damage photos. I might not. It can't do nuance. And by the time you're in there editing what it does and doesn't do, you might as well do it yourself. Mm. And so I haven't been able, that's just one example to kind of what you're saying.
1: Yeah.
2: But a lot of firms are using AI demands, on a regular basis, and it has eliminated that position in their firm. But it's just hard for me when I see the lack of personalization that I can put my signature on that.
1: Yeah, mm-hmm. absolutely. I mean, that seems so important. And I see that in different fields too, where, AI can compile a lot of stuff. It can pull a lot of information together, but there's a difference between something that spouts information and actually knowing something, on a deep human level and, mm-hmm. and creating that nuance. It's so interesting for me to talk about this and hear from you and really like what this means for the legal profession. And so I know that matters to a lot of our listeners too. I don't know if you want to comment on this or not, but we kind of started the segment out talking about, what are the ways that a young lawyer might be thinking about how to use AI or whether or in what cases and how that might impact their ability to develop those skills that you need. Are you going to advise like one of your kids if they wanted to go into the legal profession right now? Is that something that you would advise them to pursue considering what some people are saying about being replaced?
2: Well, I have 6 kids and they have 2 choices. You either be a doctor or a lawyer.
1: Okay.
2: No, I'm just kidding. No, I have no idea. But of course, I would love to work with all my children in any capacity. So if I can find a place for them at my law firm and it's still in existence by the time, that day comes, I hope they'll join me, whether it's marketing or being a lawyer. So but would I encourage them? I don't think lawyers will ever become irrelevant. I also don't think doctors will become irrelevant. I do think there's parts of the medical field that can be replaced. For example, radiology can be replaced. Can a surgeon be replaced? Well, you have robotic surgery, but do you feel comfortable having a robot do the surgery? And in fact, I had a medical malpractice case where the doctor placed a trocar too close to an artery and it nicked the artery and the patient died.
1: Wow.
2: And that was a robotic, just routine hernia surgery. So, I don't know that everyone is comfortable with, a robot surgeon, but radiology is just reading, and it could actually read MRIs and x-rays probably with more accuracy than a human. So same thing with lawyers. I don't think trial lawyers would be replaced, but would a probate lawyer or, you know, somebody who's drafting wills and contracts, you know, it might look a little bit different.
1: Well, we're talking with Lindsay McKay about the different ways that AI is impacting or might impact the legal profession. We're about to go to a break, but we'll talk for a few more minutes. When we come back, we started off talking about an AI-generated video that was used in a sentencing hearing and how the sentencing was actually overturned by an appeals court because of that. But let's talk about what that might look like if a jury was presented an AI video in different circumstances and how that might impact the jury. We'll be right back.
3: In 19th century London, two towering historical figures did battle, not with guns and bombs, but words and ideas. 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

0: 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The opinions expressed on Point of View do not necessarily reflect the views of the management or staff of this station. And now, here again is Liberty McCarter.
1: Okay, back for a few more minutes with Lindsay McKay, trial attorney. She's got a practice headquartered in Sulphur Springs, Texas, and 9 additional offices around Dallas and Oklahoma. We've been talking about the impact of AI on the legal profession. We talked about a case out of Arizona where an AI-generated video was actually used in a sentencing hearing, and how the appeals court in Arizona overturned that sentencing, saying that that was not fair to use the AI-generated video of a victim who had died. And so we've been talking about the other ways that AI might impact, you know, a young attorney developing their skills. But let's go back to the issue of AI-generated video. This is actually a question I had, Lindsay, when I'm thinking about, okay, this is the first case I've heard of this, but I am sure it's not the only example, or the only example that, you know, is people are thinking of, or ways that they might use it. Mm-hmm. And so if we're talking about a jury, or any sort of case, mm-hmm. and you have something, for instance, like in that you work in, like an injury, you've got a car accident, are people using AI to generate videos that might show, you know, how something happened? And then is that going to be different than, say, the victim statement of somebody who's died and can't actually speak for themselves being used? Like, what other ways might we see AI-generated video specifically in court?
2: Absolutely. I can speak for myself. In personal injury, for example, if you have, let's say, a truck case, and it's a contested liability to where we don't know exactly what happened. There's no dash camera. Nobody captured, you know, what happened, and it's kind of a word v word. We will hire what's called an accident reconstructionist expert who will go out there, take measurements, look at the vehicles, and look at the scene, and try to recreate with a report based on his experience what happened. We can then use his report to generate an AI-generated video. So it's not pie in the sky. It is backed by science. It's backed by an expert. It can't be so prejudicial that it outweighs the probative value. So probative value is what the value it is to a jury to be able to understand a complex issue. And so AI videos can be used in order to show a jury, based on our hired expert, how we believe the wreck happened, what we believe the speed of the truck was, or, you know, who made the unsafe lane change. However, you know, the defense would then have their expert and their version of the same if they would like to present it. Mm-hmm. And all goes before the judge to decide what is admissible and what is not. So we could see, you know, on appeal, let's say there was, you know, a video that showed impact and plaintiffs, you know, in a vehicle showing head injury. And the defense objected to that and says, well, you know, we don't believe it's an accurate rendition of what happened. It's not really based on any science or expert report. If the judge lets it in, that could be a potential issue that they raise on appeal if, you know, it was a plaintiff verdict. But we do see, like, if you have a back injury case where you have a complex surgery, like a 360 fusion in the cervical neck, how do you describe? It's so much easier to show a jury. I mean, think about a jury these days. You do have to kind of entertain them, because everybody is so addicted to their phones.
1: Yeah, that's true. And
2: they are in the jury box, sitting there with no phone, no food, no drink usually, and just sitting there listening. And a lot of times they fall asleep or zone out and not pay attention. And so sometimes, you know, videos and AI really helps kind of entertain them and keep them engaged so they're actually paying attention to the evidence presented. So in those ways, it's so helpful. And like, how do you describe a 360 fusion? You can have, you know, a really boring neurosurgeon. Have you ever talked to a neurosurgeon? They are the most boring doctors to talk to. And how do you make their monotone voice exciting for a jury? You know, well, one thing you could do is create a video of the actual surgery that that doctor performed and say, doctor, do you think this is an accurate depiction of the surgery you did? And
1: because you can back it up by an with an expert.
2: Yes, you can back it up by an expert.
1: Something that actually happened.
2: And it, yes. And so that's a way of verifying the evidence before, you know, so it's not usually just pie in the sky, you know. AI, you know, is definitely a great tool. And there are already rules of evidence that govern what evidence can come in.
1: Do you think that there were be more rules that just by necessity are going to have to get written to kind of for the nuance of all the things you were talking about? Like, does, you know, what's the parameter for if you're going to generate one of these videos and is it going to be admissible? Like, you know, there are existing rules, but is that going to be something that we'll see more of, is like different, you know, courts having to decide like how, what are the boundaries for using this kind of thing?
2: Right. And also, I mean, think about the robots. I do think that something is coming in the future with robots in the courtroom. I don't know how, but that would be kind of, you know, I guess, fast forward in time. But yes, absolutely. There's going to be more case law on proper use of AI, what is, you know, beyond the scope of what is fair. I guess that's how we're going to basically define appropriate uses of AI. And I do think it also helps, just AI can help in our explanation for complex issues or even injuries with clients. You know, I mean, I do use AI daily. I mean, I'm not at all against AI. I absolutely think it is going to revolutionize our ability to be better at our craft. But that's exactly what it should do, is help us be better and use it in safe ways that enhance our skills, not replace.
1: One thing that I'm wondering too, it was so interesting when you said like you got to entertain the jury nowadays. And I talk about that a lot, you know, here with the different ways that social media and screens kind of like have impacted our brains and everything. I don't know if this is something that you've thought about. And I've never actually served on a jury. I've gotten a summons one time and I was able to get out of it due to, you know, having to stay home and take care of my kid. But is that something, I wonder if jurors are actually using AI to help them deliberate through or process or understand what is being presented to them? And are they allowed to?
2: They're not allowed to. They're not allowed to have their phones in deliberation. Do I believe that they are obeying that rule? No, I don't. I absolutely believe that they, you know, especially if it's, you know, they get an opportunity to leave the courtroom, that they will go to Claude or go to ChatGPT or, you know, whichever their interface they prefer. And, you know, perhaps, you know, see what AI's, whatever those conflicting facts are. Absolutely, I do think that that does seep into deliberations. Unfortunately, I wish it didn't, but I do think we all have just a tendency to go there now, and it's almost just out of habit, you know? And so, yes, I do think so. But what's interesting is there was a judge in Texas that warned that overuse of AI in the courtroom, even with the video renditions that I mentioned before, could really hinder the trial process, because jurors would then dismiss an actual dash camera because they would assume it's AI when it's not. And so he really warns against it because, like, I have fun with my kids and I'll show them a video and they'll say, oh, that's AI. I cannot tell it's AI at all, you know, but they notice it immediately.
1: Yeah, it's getting so advanced.
2: And they are not thrilled to see AI. So what'll be interesting is, you know, there are some trial attorneys who truly believe less technology, the better, and keep it simple. And they really don't want to utilize AI in the courtroom as much. They would use a whiteboard and just, you know, and kind of be interactive in the old school ways. Mm-hmm. And I think there's something organic and something to say about that, that that might actually, you know, resonate with a jury when there could be a risk of those that resist, like, oh, well, it's AI, you know, and just dismiss something that we thought might be really helpful and push them the opposite direction. So it really could be, you know, like I said before, it truly is an art, you know.
1: Wow. Well, Lindsay, thank you so much for being on Point of View today. This has been very fascinating to think about the real and important implications of AI in the legal field and different ways that it might be helpful or definitely unhelpful. So I do want to mention that people can go to pointofview.net and you can click on Lindsay's picture right there and you can click on the link and see information about her practice if you would like to do that. But Lindsay, thanks so much for being in studio with us today.
2: Thank you for having me.
1: Yeah, it's been great. So when we come back, let's talk for a few more minutes about a few more news items and how we can pursue happiness, what that actually means. I'll be right back after this break.

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1: Back for a few more minutes today. Go back to pointofview.net and catch up on anything that you missed. Just had a great talk with Lindsay McKay, a trial attorney, on the different ways that AI is impacting the legal profession. That was a very educational conversation for me, and it's something we need to think about as what happens in the court system, in the judicial system, is impacting our rights. It's impacting our lives in so many practical ways. And so whether you're thinking through this from the perspective of an attorney, or somebody who's thinking about going into law, or somebody who, you know, you got an issue, or maybe you get a jury summons, like all of these different ways that it might impact your life, and the precedents that might be set. We need to think about this. So I would recommend sharing that interview as well. But for a few more minutes here, let's talk about a couple of other issues. Earlier in the show, I kicked us off started talking about the rise of the DSA, Democratic Socialists of America. And it was super interesting because we were talking about how they went from 21 chapters in 2013 to 204 chapters in all states except for two in today. So they have grown, and it's not just been because of influential figures like AOC or Zohran Mamdani, but it's because they've been working at the local and the state levels. And many of the victories that are happening across the country are victories we haven't even heard about. We get focused on some of these people, you know, they keep making the headlines, but they're ballot initiatives, local candidates, state level candidates winning primaries, and we haven't even heard their names, but that's how the change is happening. So I wanted to talk about another change that's happening in politics. This is an article I highly recommend from Compact Magazine, How Woke One Radicalized the GOP. They are arguing, and I'm not sure I buy this 100%. I'm going to need to like do a little more recollecting here and reminiscing, but that there's more daylight between Trump 1 and Trump 2 versus Obama and Trump 1, basically because the right has shifted that much. And I'm not sure if it's that drastic, but I definitely think that a lot of what they argue is true, is that the GOP really has shifted to the right in some big ways. And a lot of that has to do with what Alexandria Ocasio-Cortez, AOC, the congresswoman from New York, called Woke One. We played that clip a while back when she went on a talk show and she said Woke One was crazy, and she started laughing. Basically, you know, maybe trying to, you know, if she is preparing for a presidential run, dismiss some of the crazier policies. But what they argue is that the GOP's rightward shift is the legacy of peak woke. So they go through multiple different examples and actually argue that for all of the, you know, kind of controversial things that Trump says and the way that he talks, you know, really he's pretty moderate and has been. He is not as dramatically far right as the MAGA base in many ways has become, or the new, you know, woke right, as some people might say. So let's go through, you know, some of the different examples. So one of them has to do with affirmative action, how they argue that really, you know, even during Trump's first term, that a lot of people just kind of went along with it. It was kind of a, you know, they use the analogy of Clinton era slogans, safe, legal, and rare, don't ask, don't tell, like everybody knows it's happening a little bit, but we're not really going to make a big deal of it. They talk about how Nixon, Reagan, and both Bushes pursued affirmative action in federal contracting. And even if a lot of conservatives, you know, weren't really in favor of that, they just went along with it anyway. And so then by 2020, though, things changed dramatically on the left. It became very extreme. Companies advertised fellowships that explicitly excluded whites and Asians, for instance. And you had all of these examples that was very explicit discrimination. And that radicalized the right. And so now we've gone from everybody's kind of accepting affirmative action to now you have, you know, you are undoing affirmative action. Even the transgender debate really came, you know, it was kind of a third rail issue. And we were talking about kind of some victories in that regard lately on how people are waking up to common sense. And you have, you know, different court precedents and executive orders that are protecting young girls, that are protecting girls' sports. But if you think back to the 2016 era, you know, Trump was talking warmly about, you know, Caitlyn Jenner. You had even Kristi Noem, who was governor of South Dakota at the time, actually vetoing a bill that banned biological males from participating in women's sports. Megyn Kelly, who's now a very far right podcaster, was on NBC at the time. And even as a supposed conservative, did a segment that was very, very much where she was kind of talking about featuring children who had gender dysphoria and very sympathetic. You had articles in Christian magazines debating on whether or not we should use preferred pronouns of, different things. And so many things that now it has gone radically to the right. It has changed. Other examples as well. Immigration is one of the biggest ones. Went from in 2016 saying that we needed to enforce border security, which was a bipartisan issue, by the way. Even Bernie Sanders said that if you have open borders, you're, quote, doing away with the concept of a nation state. I don't think there's any country in the world that believes that. Now we've moved to, on the left, no human is illegal. Again, talking again about the DSA, advocating for non-citizen voting, free movement for workers between different countries as much as they want. And so you had the border crisis under Biden. So I think what happened is that the left just kept getting more and more extreme. Now you have conservatives openly talking about, or Republicans openly talking about, getting rid of all immigration, even legal immigration, stopping immigration. People are much more comfortable talking about, racial and ethnic components of the immigration debate. So I just think this is interesting to read as we look back. We're kind of winding down. Trump is entering his lame duck era in his second term as president. And look at how far the nation has come. And I don't think we're done shifting to the right. And so they really argue that it was wokeness, not Trump, that really pushed conservatives farther to the right, pushed the GOP farther to the right in this regard, because the Democrats didn't police their own flank enough. And as we talked about earlier, that Overton window has definitely shifted on the left. It's shifting on the right. So it's going to be an interesting time. What does the GOP, what is conservatism, what does the United States of America look like post-Trump? Well, there's another article I don't have time to get to today from Rod Dreher, What I Heard from the New Right in Jerusalem. The link is at pointofview.net under today's show. I would consider checking that out because it was very insightful as we think about, where is the GOP going? Where is the conservative movement going once Trump leaves office? But really quickly, I wanted to commend another article to you to kind of close us out today. This is from Arthur Brooks. He says, don't pursue happiness, even though 250 years ago, Thomas Jefferson declared that we all have the God-given right to the pursuit of happiness. But what does that mean? Well, apparently, our definition of happiness has changed in those 250 years since then. Probably not a surprise to you. The founders understood a more classical Greek concept of happiness, which really came from the Greek term eudaimonia. Broadly, it means the state of living well and fulfilling one's highest human capacities through a life of integrity and worthwhile activity. But today, happiness is often described as a feeling. I think that if you look around at a lot of the problems facing young Americans today, lots of the discontent that you see, you will really see that it boils down to a faulty definition of happiness that is extremely personal and feelings-based and subjective. What's interesting, and research backs this up, which is why Arthur Brooks mentions this in his column, is that the more you pursue your own happiness, the less happy you'll actually be. What does lead to happiness? Happens to be the same thing taught in the Bible. Serving others, pursuing integrity, pursuing virtue, generosity, kindness. He says your happiness will come from the love that you give. So we have the freedom to pursue happiness, but we should know what that means as Christians. Thanks for listening today to Point of View and joining me on this Monday. Thank you, Megan. Thank you, Derek, for helping to point the show together. And I'll see you next time on Point of View.
0: The Bible tells us not to worry. And yet there is a lot of worrying stuff in our world today. Thankfully, the Bible doesn't stop at telling us not to worry. 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And that is why Point of View has relaunched our Pray for America movement, a series of weekly emails to guide you in prayer for our nation.
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1: Every, all, and everything. This is Ken Ham on a mission to call the church back to the authority of God's Word. Genesis says Noah's flood covered all the high hills and destroyed every land-dwelling creature not on the ark. So why do some people believe it was just a local flood? It's because they've already compromised on the age of the earth. You see, when you reinterpret Genesis to add in millions of years, you've got a big problem with the flood. The supposed long ages come from the rock layers, but if there was a global flood, those rock layers can't be old. So not only do you have to reinterpret the days of Genesis, now you've got to change the flood too. Instead of changing God's word, you know what we need to do? We need to trust it from the very beginning.
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3: American Family News, I'm Robert Thornton. The Trump administration may decide this week whether or not they'll scrap the U.S. envoy to Greece, Kimberly Guilfoyle, as allegations surface. President Donald Trump is not happy. Here's Fox's Mike Emanuel.
4: The Wall Street Journal has done a series of stories on Guilfoyle, reporting that Guilfoyle offered to use her influence inside the Trump administration for payment of a $100,000 credit card bill in July 2025, alleging that Guilfoyle boasted of two Greek tycoons bankrolling her travel. Her attorney disputes the claims, but now the State Department Inspector General is investigating.
3: Just hours after President Trump announced a ceasefire between Russia and Ukraine, Russia launched strikes on Ukrainian energy sites. This comes after President Trump and Russian President Vladimir Putin announced an agreement that would supply Russian diesel fuel to the U.S. Here's Fox's Jennifer Griffin.
5: There are real questions right now about whether this diesel deal that the president announced with Russia is even legal. There's a 2022 law in Congress that was passed after Russia invaded Ukraine that barred the U.S. from buying any oil products or petroleum products from Russia. So there's that. Then there's also the Lindsey Graham Sanctions Act that was passed. And now we're hearing from Congressman Brian Fitzpatrick that there's a bipartisan legislation that he's putting forward called the Ronald Reagan Peace Through Strength Act, which would further bar the U.S. from buying Russian diesel.
3: New York City Mayor Zohran Mamdani ordered the New York Police Department to conduct a review of how officers use force against civilians, moving to address growing